0: Nation will also shift its attention back to social media, with professional networking platform LinkedIn set to give evidence.
1: A UN agency says the greatest risks to health posed by Venezuela's twin earthquakes are disruptions to the healthcare system, overcrowding and a lack of drinking water. The Pan American Health Organization says the country's health response is entering a new phase focused on stabilization, continuity of care and early recovery. Doctors say they're increasingly treating patients with skin conditions and diarrhea due to crowded living spaces and poor water and sanitation conditions. The death toll from the earthquake has now risen to almost 3,900. The family of 80s pop icon Bonnie Tyler say they're totally devastated following her death, aged 75. Tyler was famed for her power ballads, most notably Total Eclipse of the Heart. Her family says she passed away unexpectedly in a Portugal hospital. She collaborated with Meatloaf's producer Jim Steinman on Holding Out for a Hero for the soundtrack of the 1984 movie Footloose. Tyler once said she couldn't believe she got to work with him.
2: Didn't think for 1 minute he'd say yes, but we did ask him, and at first he did say no because he was busy doing the screenplay. Then he rang back to say that if I was still available to produce, that he'd changed his mind, that he thought it was such a crazy idea that it appealed to him.
1: And France is the first team into the semi-finals of the Men's Soccer World Cup after a clinical 2-0 win over Morocco in their quarter-final. Amanda Shalala reports from Boston.
3: After failing to find their feet in the first half, Le Bleu burst to life in the second. Making up for his missed penalty earlier in the game, Kylian Mbappe, the French captain, scored a beautiful goal, his eighth of the tournament, to take him level with Golden Boot leader Lionel Messi. Ousmane Dembele then made it 2-0, and after that it was all France, wrapping up another impressive victory, going through to the semi-finals where they'll face either Spain or Belgium.
1: ABC News.
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0: Good morning, Scott Wales with you for ABC News Radio. Thanks very much to Rhiannon Elston and the team for taking us through the past few hours on The Breakfast Show. Coming up, the latest on those Telstra outages as the company's CEO, Vicki Brady, returns to Australia, cutting her holiday short, and she is expected to address the media later today. And we'll also have the latest on those breakdown in relations in the Middle East with the conflict between the US and Iran. Now, seemingly, for the short term at least, unresolvable. So we're going to get some analysis for you on exactly what that situation looks like in the short term. But first, Telstra is working closely with South Australian police to establish whether the death of a person in a regional hospital is linked to the network's outage as anger over this week's Telstra failures grow. Victoria's Premier is demanding compensation and says telcos must lift their game after thousands of regional travellers were left stranded by the outage. Telstra's Chief Executive Vicki Brady is expected to speak to the media today after returning to Australia early from annual leave. Ethan White has the latest from Melbourne.
1: Ramifications from Wednesday's outage is still being felt around the country. Firstly, to that sad news coming out of South Australia, where Liberal Senator Karen Little said that on Wednesday her office was contacted by the family of an elderly person who they say died after their calls to 000 failed. Now, Telstra has now confirmed that it's working with South Australian police who are investigating that death. Meanwhile, here in Victoria, of course, on Wednesday, the state's regional rail network, V-Line, was completely out of action for about 30 hours. Victorian Premier Jacinta Allen released a statement on social media last night. She said Telstra should compensate Victorians and help make sure it never happens again. Now, Ms Allen has said that V-Line will reimburse affected passengers and is calling on Telstra to match that reimbursement dollar for dollar. She's also said that there will be 2 days of free travel on the V-Line network for Victorians at a date to be determined. Now, it's fair to say there's plenty of Australians that are quite baffled and have plenty of questions about how the nation's biggest telco went out of action like this with serious impacts to their day-to-day lives. Foreign Minister Penny Wong was asked about the outage on News Breakfast earlier this morning. Here's what she had to say.
2: I think I speak for everyone. You know, we do expect particularly our 000 network to remain functional. The fact that there were outages on that network is of deep concern to the community as well as to the government, and Telstra should be accountable for that.
1: Now, Telstra's CEO, Vicki Brady, has arrived back in Australia after being in Europe on leave. She'll, of course, have plenty of questions to answer from the media, from the government, and, of course, her customers.
0: Ethan White reporting from Melbourne to the Middle East. And the United States and Iran have exchanged military strikes for a second night as hopes of a diplomatic solution to the war continue to fade. Several Gulf nations have reported Iranian attacks, including Qatar, which has been acting as a mediator in negotiations between the US and Iran. US President Donald Trump says Iran has been in touch about renegotiating a deal after the president had yesterday called Iranian leaders scum, in his words, and declared the ceasefire over. Dr. Badr Al-Saif is a professor at Kuwait University and an associate fellow at Chatham House. He says Iran has been attacking the Gulf states more than any other part of the Middle East.
3: We've sustained over 7,000 attacks across the Gulf states since the beginning of the conflict in late February, even when the Gulf states were not part of the war. And in the last 2 days alone, Kuwait sustained 29 distinct attacks between missiles, drones, and cruise missiles and what have you. And, you know, our resolve is strong. Life has continued as normal. All of them were intercepted. There were some debris here and there. There was one minor injury that's being treated as we speak. But life continues as normal. The airport is open to business. People are going to work. There hasn't been any backup measures. We've grown accustomed to this to a point in which I hope we don't get too much accustomed to this, because we need to focus on getting this resolved and on putting the Gulf out of this, because it's the war between Iran and the U.S. The claim that they're attacking U.S. military assets in the Gulf states really doesn't stand, because these are Gulf sovereign assets, which host many groups of people, including Australians, by the way, across the Gulf. So that misnomer about the U.S. role here is quite unfortunate. Iran, and I'll end on this note, Iran is best served if it focuses on the main culprit that's been attacking it, which is the U.S. And they have a lot of U.S. aircraft carriers carrying these attacks. So if anything, they can go and strike them instead of putting their anger on the Gulf states.
4: Is there a sense of frustration in Kuwait that Iran and U.S. have renewed hostilities now?
3: The sense of frustration should be guided at the whole prospect of pulling in the Gulf into a war that was not of its choosing, a war that it called very hard to avert earlier on before the war started, as we did, and, you know, to the Americans, to the Iranians. And we share the neighborhood, we share the region. Our voices need to be taken into account. And this wasn't the case when the war was started by the Americans and the Israelis. And unfortunately, as we're going through this tenuous ceasefire, our voices are not fully out there being put into perspective with the Americans into terms of putting, you know, of pushing through what needs to be done to reach a stage of calm.
4: How important is a sense of security for the Gulf's political and economic future?
3: Well, look, security is an important aspect, and I take it usually at its widest range. I mean, when we're thinking security, people think defense and military, economic, which rightly so, but you can't separate it from human security. The ability to live in dignity and honor, access to shelter, food, health, and access to basic goods, which the region is known not only for oil and gas, but for a lot of the downstream that feeds the world, that brings in the fertilizers. So that is put at jeopardy if the Strait of Hormuz remains a cat and mouse game in the hands of the U.S. and the Iranians. Both sides need to understand that there is more at stake beyond the interests of the region even. It's a public good that needs to be safeguarded.
4: What do you make of President Trump's language, particularly in the past 48 hours? He's been very strong in his comments about the Iranian leadership and also saying the ceasefire is over. But a few hours later, he's saying that he thinks Iran wants to make a deal. What do you make of all of that?
3: The same old, Sally. We've seen the same behavior from Mr. Trump early on. He claims that this is part of his art of the deal, and that's how he tries to get, you know, certain

0: it, but the other party doesn't claim it as much. And it speaks to the careful escalation, if it did take place, between the Americans and the Iranians, because both sides have been slowly increasing the scope of their attacks. U.S. Military forces have usually focused on the southern part of Iran, closer to the Strait of Hormuz. And the Iranians, on the other hand, have been focused on Kuwait and Bahrain in the past few incidents. What happened in the last 24 hours is interesting in that the U.S. has increased the scope of attacks across the country, not only in the south. And Iran reciprocated, it seems, with attacking not only Bahrain and Kuwait, but Jordan as well. That's been confirmed. And they intercepted all 8 missiles. But Qatar, it claims that it also hit an early warning center in Qatar, but we didn't hear the same from the Qataris.
1: Dr. Abada Al-Sayef, a professor of at Kuwait University and an associate fellow at Chatham House. And he was speaking there with Sally Sarah.

0: Telstra's Chief Executive Vicky Brady is expected to front a media conference in the next half an hour. We'll bring you details of that as it comes to hand. She has just returned to Australia early from annual leave in the wake of the crisis at Telstra. A series of outages beginning almost 2 days ago now wreaking havoc on Australia's telecommunications as well as transport and other infrastructure. And in sport, France has beaten Morocco 2-0 in their World Cup quarter-final. Yeah, France, who are the tournament favourites, now move through to the semi-finals of the tournament. The federal government is signalling a stronger approach to managing risks posed by artificial intelligence, flagging new powers and tougher enforcement. The Prime Minister is expected to outline the government's approach to AI in a speech next week. But a growing number of voices say the time for talk is over and action on AI policy is needed now. Our political reporter Lexi Junawick has more.
1: AI's role in Australia's present is rapidly expanding and is only set to get bigger in the future. With that comes risks on multiple fronts, according to Australia's Assistant Technology Minister.
2: The Australian government is working across two horizons in our approach to AI safety. The first horizon is the near term, the everyday ground level reality of AI safety. The second horizon includes the frontier, high impact, structurally novel risks that don't just cause harm in the way we already understand them, but change the categories we use to think about technology harms altogether.
1: Andrew Charlton has told an AI safety forum in Sydney, a major tool in combating risks is Australia's AI Safety Institute, which became fully operational earlier this year, along with what he's labelled a whole-of-government approach to AI regulation.
2: In the Albanese government, AI safety will be pursued through every relevant agency and regulator, backed by laws that already exist and are strengthened where they need to be by new powers and tougher enforcement.
1: Mr. Charlton's speech comes after the Prime Minister told the New South Wales Labor Conference, if it acts now, Australia can set the ground rules for AI.
3: We can shape the future, not let the future shape us.
1: Next week, Mr. Albanese is expected to deliver a speech that will set out the government's approach to AI and outline a broad position on issues including workforce disruption, copyright, and the use of water and electricity resources to power data centres. But independent MP for Curtin, Kate Chaney, argues the federal government is still taking a passive approach to AI policy.
4: The government is not moving at the speed we need for a technology with such far-reaching impacts. It's really taken a hands-off approach.
1: Announcing its national AI plan last year, the government opted against a standalone AI act, instead choosing to use existing legal frameworks to mitigate AI-related risks.
5: I certainly think that existing law is not going to be adequate.
1: Toby Walsh is the chief scientist at the University of New South Wales's AI Institute.
5: Whether we can bundle it up in one big AI act or whether we need special legislation, we're going to see hopefully a digital duty of care that's going to perhaps cover some of the new harms coming the way. I don't mind whether they put it into one big act or put it into lots of small pieces of legislation, but I do think we need new law.
1: Kate Chaney doesn't think the answer is a single AI act. She's made 18 policy recommendations in her recently released AI discussion paper and agrees establishing a digital duty of care, which the government has pledged to legislate, should be among top priorities.
0: Lexi Junawick with that report. Well, fans around the world have gathered together to watch the World Cup, including in Gaza, where matches have been provided, something of a respite from the devastation there. Large crowds assembled at improvised locations amid the rubble to watch the game between Egypt and Argentina on Wednesday. But just hours earlier, before the game had even started, a Palestinian aid official who had organised the World Cup screenings was killed by an Israeli airstrike. The Israeli military confirmed the attack, saying Mohammed al-Wahadi had not been its intended target and that the missile had been aimed at what the Israel Defence Force described as terrorists in Hamas's military wing. The BBC's Gaza correspondent, Rushdie Abouloof, gives us more details about what exactly happened.
6: Yeah, he's a well-respected English teacher for 30 years before he retired and became senior official in one of the Egyptian-backed charity organization that is contributing to help the displaced people. The news of him being killed was very shocking because he was in the morning moving between Gaza City and the south to organize the screening for the Argentina-Egypt match, where hundreds, maybe thousands of people attended the screening. As soon as his death was announced, the social media was flooded with hundreds of people, you know, paying condolences to him, sharing a photo of him during his work as the aid organizers. One of the activists in Gaza who was documenting his journey for months wrote in his Facebook, said he was a door for hope, a door to hope that opened every day for displaced people and those who had lost everything. He said he wasn't just simply an aid worker. He was someone who was moving day, working day and night to help hundreds of thousands of displaced people in Gaza. So we have seen like thousands of people attending his funeral in one of the very crowded neighborhood in Gaza. He was killed in an airstrike, a multiple airstrike in the area was targeting Hamas militants, as Israel said. He was killed alongside with two other little children in the place.
7: And Rushdie, since that ceasefire that was brokered last October, how many Palestinians have been killed in Gaza?
6: Well, over 1,000 Palestinians, according to the health ministry. Today, we have 6 people killed in 2 Israeli airstrikes. Yesterday, 8 people were killed. 4 of them were in Khan Yunis, including a child who was 8 years old who was shot by Israeli troops near what is called the Yellow Line. It's an area controlled by the Israeli army. His family said he was playing in the street when he was shot. I mean, the people in Gaza do not feel that this is a real

0: ceasefire. Every day there is airstrikes, explosions, and the suffering of the people are continue. Families are still, hundreds of thousands of families are still living in a tents, and there is no building material has been allowed by Israel. Very few basic foods and medicine are allowed, but the needs are way more than what is allowed every day.
1: That was the BBC's Rushdie Abulaf speaking there with Jeanette Jalil. He is the BBC's Gaza correspondent.
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1: And just a quick recap, the Telstra CEO, Vicky Brady, is expected to address the media shortly, and we will bring you that press conference as it comes to hand. Let's get a check now, though, on what's happening on the markets. Michael McCarthy, CEO of online trading platform Moomoo Australia, joins me now. Michael, welcome.
3: Good morning, Scott.
1: How have the markets opened this Friday?
3: Well, disappointingly, to be frank, we've seen some very strong leads from international markets, very good gains in the German DAX and the French CAC in overnight trading, and then that positive momentum spilled into US trading. We saw gains for every one of the major indices in the US, and yet somehow we've managed to open in the red this morning. The Australia 200 index only down slightly, 0.1%, nothing to be too concerned about. But given the strength that we've seen in other markets over the last 24 hours, a bit of a concern that we are lagging the rest of the world at the moment as a share market.
1: Now, retailers, there's been a lot of bad news on this front in the past few weeks. We saw the closure of glue stores, the kind of youth fashion stores. There have been other failures as well. A big shoe retailer has closed. They're under a lot of pressure at the moment as the economy struggles.
3: Absolutely. And brokers have responded in a similar way. We've seen a number of big investment houses downgrade the outlook for retail companies in Australia. And we're seeing that play out in the market this morning. Wesfarmers, who own Coles, Bunnings and a number of other retail outlets, down almost 2%. JB Hi-Fi, one of the flagship electronic retailers, down 1.5%. And Lovisa, one of the most popular stores with the younger generation, down more than 2% in trading this morning. So very general pressure. And the outlook for the Australian consumer has certainly dimmed over the last few weeks, and investors are really taking notice this morning.
1: Uranium miners are leading the market this morning. I gather this is in the wake of those discussions between Anthony Albanese and his Indian counterpart Narendra Modi.
3: It certainly seems to be the case, and the potential for further sales of uranium ore to India has really brought the sector alive. I must say miners are having a good morning anyway. The market leaders there, BHP and Rio, both up very strongly in trading, but it's those uranium stocks that are really leading the way. And stocks like Deep Yellow are up around 5% in trading this morning, and very clearly the demand outlook for uranium has got a lot better on a good day for miners generally.
1: And just finally, how is the Aussie dollar doing?
3: Well, it's holding firm. For almost 3 weeks now, Scott, we've been trapped in a 1 cent range against the US dollar, just below the 69.5 cent mark. And that's where we sit at the moment. We're at the top end of the range this morning because of a bit of strength in commodity prices. And of course, Australia sells so many commodities to the world. Stronger commodity prices generally mean more demand for Aussie dollars. So although we're not seeing big moves in the currency markets this morning, the Aussie dollar is very firm and looking like it might go higher over the coming days.
1: All right, let's see what happens. We may get some news over the weekend as to guidance for the markets next week. Michael, thank you as ever.
3: Thanks, Scott.
1: Michael McCarthy, CEO of the online trading platform Moomoo Australia. As he mentioned there, the Australian share market opening largely flat in trade this Friday morning. The dollar sitting still below 70 US cents right now. Telstra shares, for what it's worth, They are up 1 cent this morning to $4.99. They have actually been largely unchanged over the last few days in the wake of this severe outage. So investors in Telstra not expressing too much concern about exactly what's going on for that company. The news is not too far away, but ahead of that, a bit of sad news. You've probably heard this this morning. The singer Bonnie Tyler, known for a series of hits in the 1970s and 80s, has died at the age of 75. Her brother Paul Hopkins said the family is devastated and he's paid tribute to what he says is a loving and wonderful human. The Welsh pop singer died in a Portuguese hospital. She had been in an induced coma in May, since May, after having intestinal surgery. Welsh politicians have been posting tributes, one describing her as a Welsh music icon, a Grammy and Brit Award winner, and the sound of my teenage years. Her biggest hits came in the early to mid-1980s, including It's a Heartache, Holding Out for a Hero, and Total Eclipse of the Heart.

0: to the weather around Australia for this Friday, the 10th of July. Brisbane, expect a top of 21 degrees, a possible shower. Sydney, 17 with a few showers about. Canberra, 13 degrees and a partly cloudy day. 15 and also cloudy for you in Melbourne. In Canberra, 13 degrees, a mostly sunny day. Canberra, 13 degrees, partly cloudy. Hobart, 13 degrees and mostly sunny. 17, a few showers about in Adelaide. 19 degrees and a possible shower in Perth. And warm in Darwin, 33 degrees and mostly sunny. ABC News Radio across Australia, 10:30 Australian Eastern Standard Time, 10 o'clock right now in the centre. It is 8:30 in the West. Scott Wales with you for mornings. We are expecting the Telstra CEO, Vicky Brady, to address the media in the next few minutes, and we'll bring you some of that as it comes to hand. But for the moment, we're going to take you to an ABC News update.
1: ABC News. Good morning, I'm Ali Crew. Israel says it's ready to restart its attacks on Iran if needed, vowing to use even greater force. US President Donald Trump has spoken to Israeli Prime Minister Benjamin Netanyahu as Washington and Tehran trade fire, threatening their already fragile ceasefire. They've agreed to continue coordination on various fronts, and Mr. Trump has updated the Israeli leader about American moves in the Gulf. Mr. Netanyahu says he's ready for anything.
2: The war has not yet ended. Alongside the old challenges, new challenges are emerging. Axes fall and axes rise. We give our opinion on it. We are prepared for every scenario. And we know one thing. We must always be stronger than our enemies.
1: Telstra is facing questions over whether it was prepared for the type of failure blamed on this week's outage. National AI technology reporter Cam Wilson has more.
3: Telstra ruled out a cyber attack as the cause of the outage. It blamed a software glitch that reset a GPS timer used by parts of its network. The ABC has found that the federal government's Critical Infrastructure Security Agency had repeatedly warned telco operators to prepare for failures in systems that rely on satellites, including navigation and timing. Swinburne University Professor Alison Keeley says she raised timing resilience as a single point of failure with Telstra earlier this year. Professor Keeley says the outage raises questions about why Telstra's primary and backup timing systems appeared to fail for the same reason. Telstra did not respond to the ABC's questions by deadline.
1: Cancelled musician Jason Gillam has lost his case against the Melbourne Symphony Orchestra over comments he made about the war in Gaza in 2024. Justice Graham Hill handed down his verdict in the Federal Court of Australia in Melbourne today, 1 month after the end of the three-week unlawful discrimination trial that tested the limits of free speech in Australian workplaces. Gillam's case against the MSO sprung from the orchestra's decision to cancel one of his scheduled performances in August 2024 after he spoke about journalists killed in Gaza at a recital in Melbourne. In response to Gillam's remarks, the MSO cancelled his next performance and apologised for offence and distress caused, adding it did not condone expressing personal views on its stages. Within days and against mounting public backlash, the MSO said the cancellation was an error and committed to rescheduling, but negotiations between the parties soon came to an abrupt halt, with Gillam launching his federal court case in October 2024. Gillam was not in court for the decision. The owner of a cafe in Melbourne's northwest says he's devastated after shots were fired into the venue early this morning. Georgia Lenton-Williams reports.
4: Two men have been arrested after they allegedly fired shots into Andy's Place Cafe in Essendon North. Police were patrolling the area when they saw shots being fired into the business on Mount Alexander Road shortly before 3 o'clock this morning. The cafe's owner, Raymond Yacoub, says it's terrible.
5: I've never had any issue with customers or with anyone. And suddenly, out of the blue, it happened.
4: CCTV footage shows multiple shots being fired from a white SUV into the venue, shattering glass windows. Police say the allegedly stolen car fled the scene and the air wing followed it until it was parked in Taylor's Lakes. Officers arrested an 18-year-old man and a 20-year-old man.
1: A court in the US state of Utah has heard the man accused of killing Charlie Kirk admitted the fatal shooting to his roommate and expressed regret. The details were discussed on the fourth day of testimony in a hearing for Tyler Robinson, who faces a slew of charges in connection with the death of the conservative activist last year, including aggravated murder. The 23-year-old's roommate, Lance Twiggs, says they never discussed Kirk.
6: didn't go into detail. I just asked him in person if what he said was true the night before, and he said it was. I started crying a little bit and said he wishes he hadn't done it, and then kept going around and just doing stuff, I think, to keep himself busy or distracted or something.
1: And today marks 80 years since the ABC started its regular broadcast of federal parliament. Sam Wilkinson reports.
7: This is the Australian Broadcasting Commission bringing to you, direct from the floor of the National Parliament, the proceedings of the House of Representatives.
8: Those words, believed to be Peter McGregor's, were broadcast on the 10th of July 1946. They introduced Question Time to ABC Radio. It was 1 year on from the Second World War and Ben Chifley was Prime Minister. Billy Hughes, James Scullin, Robert Menzies and Arthur Fadden occupied spots on the green benches. Those first broadcasts were aired on what is now ABC Local Radio before it moved to Radio National. In the late 1980s, the Parliamentary and News Network was born, which later became known as ABC News Radio.
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0: Good morning. Good to have your company. We are going to take you to a press conference from the Telstra CEO, Vicki Brady. She is expected to step up to the mic in the next few minutes. Having flown back into Australia this morning, she's cut her leave short to come home and deal with this crisis facing Telstra in the wake of these outages that happened a couple of days ago now, but are still having flow-on effects on all sorts of services, from telecommunications across transport. Also, online banking has been impacted, and there have been issues as well around 000 calls, including one suspected death in South Australia. So police across the country, just on that matter, have been conducting welfare checks since Wednesday's Telstra outage. And as we know, those outages have impacted calls to 000. Now, authorities in South Australia are investigating if a death is linked to that outage. It comes as a security expert warns Australia is at risk of more disruptive outages. Isabel Masali has our report.
4: It was feared Wednesday's Telstra outage was more than an inconvenience. Now police say they're investigating the cause and circumstances of a death in regional South Australia. Telstra's statement is read here by an actor.
10: Our thoughts are with the person's family and loved ones at this difficult time. We are working closely with South Australia Police to support their investigation and to establish whether there is any connection between this matter and the network outage.
4: The outage came at a cost to many Australian businesses, and some commuters are still impacted by disruptions to rail services that rely on the network. Camilla Whitery had to pay hundreds of dollars to fly home after her train from Coffs Harbour to Sydney was cancelled yesterday.
11: I don't want to swear or anything, but I just think it's ridiculous, because there was a few of us sitting around later and we were all sort of like going online and having a look and going, Telstra's saying it's all fixed. But it wasn't. It clearly wasn't. So it was that sort of almost like falsehood or something. So, you know, really, I'd like the head of Telstra to, you know, actually just have a moment, be put in that situation and see how readily they resolved it and how happy they were about shelling out all this extra money.
4: The Australian Communications and

0: Media Authority has committed to a full and thorough investigation. In a statement, a spokesperson said it'll assess whether Telstra has complied with its legal obligations relating to the provision of emergency call services and if it complied with consumer communication requirements. But experts are calling for intelligence agencies to be involved in an audit of Telstra. John Blaxland is a professor of international security and intelligence studies at ANU and a former military intelligence officer.
1: I think it's in our interests as the citizens of Australia that they are held to a higher standard and that they operate in a manner that is transparent to accountability, transparent to audit, and transparent to mechanisms intended to help correct mistakes and to help overcome weaknesses and to help patch gaps in the software and hardware systems involved.
0: Telstra says the issue was caused by a software defect and not a cyber incident. Professor Blaxland expects this won't be the last outage.
1: We can expect more.
2: And we are going to take you now to that Telstra press conference. Here is the CEO, Vicky Brady.
3: And our executive team. I was overseas with my family, but returned as quickly as possible. When I learned of the outage, and Michael has kept me updated throughout. I have been in contact with Minister Wells throughout the incident, and I also spoke with the Prime Minister this morning to provide him with an update directly. We have let our customers and Australians down, and for that I am deeply sorry. I understand how much Australians rely on us to keep in touch, to work and stay safe. I also understand the broader impact on the community when services go down, from things like payments to transport. It's extremely frustrating and disruptive when services aren't available, and I am sorry for the impact that this has had on so many people. We take trust in 000 extremely seriously, and it's our responsibility to do everything in our power to make sure calls are answered and transferred immediately. We understand what caused the issue, and we will complete our investigation into the actions needed to prevent it from happening again. You have my commitment on that. Networks are large and complex, and we invest significantly in the resilience of our network. When something goes wrong, we're committed to taking accountability, giving people clear information and fixing issues as quickly as possible. I want to thank our customers and Australians for their patience as we have worked through this. I also want to thank everyone across Telstra who has worked around the clock to get to the bottom of the issue and address it and support our customers. I'll now hand over to Michael to update on the current situation.
4: Thank you. And as I shared yesterday, we implemented a solution that has addressed the impact affecting some calls to 000. Our backup systems and welfare checks remain in place. However, we've not needed to complete welfare checks since that solution was implemented. Australians can feel confident in calling 000. While the broader outage was resolved yesterday, we've continued to work closely with a small number of our enterprise customers on flow-on impacts to their services, including the Australian Rail Track Corporation. There is a report of a death of a person in South Australia on Wednesday, and our thoughts are with the person's family and loved ones at this incredibly difficult time. We've been assisting South Australian authorities in their investigations, including whether there is any connection to Wednesday's outage. We've conducted a detailed review of our network records using the information provided to us, as well as a number of services associated with the same address. To date, we can see no record of calls from those numbers accessing Telstra's mobile network to call 000, and more broadly, No record of any calls from

0: those numbers to the 000 platform. We've also confirmed there were no active outages affecting the local area at the time, and our records show good mobile signal strength at that location. We can see that a related call was successfully made to 000 from another number, which was connected and transferred to the relevant emergency services, emergency authority correctly. So we will continue to work closely with South Australian authorities, providing information that may assist them, and our thoughts remain with the person's family and loved ones. I want to reiterate Vicky's thanks to customers and Australians for their patience in resolving these issues. We know we let customers down, and we'll now step back and look at all aspects of this complex issue so we can prevent it from occurring again and make our network stronger. So Vicky and I will now take questions.
1: Many may think you've played down this chaos right from the outset. Initially we had 36 people who made 000 calls, didn't work, and now it's blown out to 600. People want to know, is their services working? Is everything back to normal right now?
0: So yeah, we believe everything is back to normal. We continue, obviously we monitor our network in a lot of detail. We think Australians can be confident in 000 and can be confident in their services. So we believe we have fixed everything. The event was emerging. We shared the information that we knew at the time. There was no attempt to downplay anything, and we communicated.
1: So it gradually got worse, is that what you're saying?
0: It absolutely gradually got worse. As the time synchronisation propagated out through the network, the situation got worse, and we believe we have addressed all of those issues, and we're seeing stable.
1: The South Australian matter, the case there is that the South Australian Police Commissioner has just made an announcement that the husband of this woman made a call to 000. It failed. He then managed to find another way to call 000. The person, his wife, had passed away. So if you ring 000, you want action straight away. They didn't get it.
0: So what the information that we have at the moment is the information that I just shared. We are continuing our investigations, of course.
1: Is that what you've done?
0: No, what we have is we have no record of that call, and I would refer that back to the South Australian Police, and we will continue to work with the authorities there.
2: Has been in touch with police about the circumstances concerning that call? You shared some information about it, but to that point, do we know who made the call and what went wrong in the situation?
0: That is a matter that has been dealt with by South Australian authorities. We're assisting with their investigations with technical data that we can provide them at this stage.
3: But Vicky, can I just ask, how did you first find out about this? And can you kind of run us through, give us a timeline of what you first did and how you managed this remotely over the past 2 days?
4: Yes, so it was around, it was the early hours of Wednesday morning, Sydney time.
3: What time of day was that?
4: It was around 7 a.m. Sydney time.
3: For you though?
4: For me, it was in the evening. I first became aware when I saw a missed message on Teams and a voicemail was left for me by a head of our operations team. I immediately called him back on Teams, so we spoke within minutes of him missing the call.
2: And you only found out at 7?
4: So the outage, from the information we have, it was somewhere around 4:20 a.m. on that Wednesday morning. Let me speak to that because I think it is a very important point. This issue of time synchronisation in our network, that's when the first issue occurred. That does take time to propagate across a very large network. Our teams, our technical teams, were working on it almost immediately. So within minutes, teams operationally were working, were identifying, and it was getting worked. It wasn't that this event had happened and no one was aware of it. To the question earlier about do things move around, they do. In this situation, this had to propagate through an entire network with a lot of different nodes, servers, components in that network, alongside then more and more customers coming online and doing activity on the network. So our teams absolutely were working on it from the very early hours of Wednesday morning. I was contacted when it hit a certain threshold, and it was right around that time that we also then notified

0: key stakeholders like the Minister's office and all of those key requirements. So Michael and I became aware very close together in time, and then from therein we have very clear protocols. If I'm out of the country as CEO, my duties do get delegated very formally, and Michael had that delegation. We have very clear crisis management processes and very strong operational controls. All of those processes worked as they should have. So it was around that timeline that I was aware. I then kept in regular contact with Michael and the team, both while I was on the ground overseas and then through my travel back to Australia.
1: And do you think the processes should be changed so that the CEO of the company can find out about this earlier than almost 3 hours after the issue was first detected?
0: So we have really clear processes, as I said, and they have various thresholds in them. Of course, out of any incident, and this incident will be no different, we will conduct very thorough investigations. And one of our focus areas will be, what are the lessons out of this? Are there changes we need to make? But I do want to reiterate, we do have very clear processes around how we manage incidents, and they do escalate through different levels, and this did propagate. And once it hit the right thresholds, all of the right parties were notified.
2: Have you ruled out human error regarding this time synchronisation? As you said, it was a chain of events. Where did that stem from? What's the catalyst?
0: So it started with a software issue.
2: By a human? Did they update the software?
0: There was... that's part of the investigation going on. We know that this particular node did restart as work was happening on it, and as it restarted, this software glitch was triggered.
2: So while a human was working on it, it restarted?
0: Yes, which is not unusual in a network of our size. As you're doing work on various components of it, you will have equipment restart. It should be able to restart and go back to the correct time. In this case, it triggered this software issue, which set the clocks back to the incorrect time.
3: As CEO, what specific immediate measures are you implementing to guarantee that this time synchronisation software defect can never decouple an Australian from contacting emergency services again?
0: So our immediate focus out of this is obviously has been to rectify the immediate issue. We are in a position where we are monitoring even more closely all of the components of the network where this issue did occur. We are confident right now the issue has been resolved. We are continuing to work with, as Michael referred to, there are a small number of our enterprise customers that have more sophisticated solutions, things like Internet of Things devices, where there will need to be field visit to reset devices. That's the focus. Alongside then, we will commence our investigation. And as Michael has said, and as I will reinforce, out of that investigation, any of those lessons, it is absolutely our commitment to make the necessary changes.
1: The ABC reporting has shown that Telstra had been warned about the vulnerabilities with its timing system. So why wasn't more done prior to this happening?
0: So the first thing I'd say is these timing systems are very well known in mobile networks. They are critical. We work with a lot of different universities and professors. We welcome that engagement as part of us making sure we're using best practice. We also work with our peers around the world and with various vendors to make sure we are applying best practice. I have seen some reports this morning. The team tell me we have engaged with that professor that is referenced in that report on a wide range of things, and we welcome that engagement.
2: Were you warned?
1: A government-run security centre repeatedly warned you guys about the vulnerabilities.
0: Well, I think we need to get underneath exactly what was part of that conversation. As I understand it right now, it was a broad range of things spoken about, and as I mentioned, these timing synchronisation systems are well known to be critical to a mobile network. So, our network is built with a lot of redundancy put in place, and that will be part of this investigation. Did all of that work as it should?
3: Will you and other executives voluntarily offer to surrender your bonuses, given this happened under your watch?
0: Look, our focus right now has been on getting the issue fixed, making sure all of our customers are back up and running. and then making sure we get the investigation done. We again have very clear processes and governance when it comes to bonuses and remuneration. That process will happen and it will be overseen by our board.
4: Do you accept you oversaw restructuring? There were 100 jobs just axed a couple of months ago. With that lack of quality assurance, do you accept that that could have led to what we're seeing now, an outage that was widespread over the nation and potentially is linked to a fatality in South Australia without enough eyes and humans overlooking systems?
0: So my view of what I've seen so far is our people and our processes worked as they should have. As the incident occurred, it was identified, and then we've worked to rectify it as quickly as possible. There is no indication that any restructuring of jobs has impacted on this particular issue. As I said, we will complete the investigation, and any of those lessons out of that, we will be very transparent and are committed to implementing changes that might be needed.
1: But in respect, Telstra is a premium network. It's marketed itself repeatedly as being the most reliable. Do you accept that more needed to be done in relation to what was a known risk?
0: Well, I think that's a matter for our investigation. So right now, we don't have the outcome of that. We invest significant money into resilience of our network. But networks are complex and they're not infallible. And so we need to ensure we've got the backup processes and approaches when things do go wrong. In this case, obviously, it is unacceptable. And any time we impact our customers, you know, that's not something we aim to do. And I am very sorry for the disruption it has caused to so many people. We will need to get underneath exactly what caused it and then make sure we take the appropriate steps.
1: Moving forward, how can people trust Telstra in a life or death situation, and will people be compensated for this?
0: So we understand how much people rely on Telstra services, including the role we play in 000. So I would just reinforce our services are working as normal. Particularly 000, we are seeing it work as normal, so people can have confidence in being able to use those services. It's, as I said, we will do the investigation. Any changes we deem necessary out of that, we will absolutely implement.
1: You talk about confidence 48 hours after this outage. I think Australians will be shocked there was more than 600 missed calls. What does this say about the 000 custodian, the learnings we were supposed to have after years of this? And as Lynn was saying, the reputation of reliability, the national carrier, people in the country who rely on it.
0: Can I just address on the 000 front? So any issue connecting a 000 call is a big issue. In this case, that is unacceptable, but our backup processes worked. So we identified those calls very quickly. Welfare checks were conducted quickly. So our backup processes did work. Calls did camp on to other mobile networks where they were available. So I agree. 000 is critical to the country. People need to be able to rely on it. Unfortunately, networks are complex and there will be issues. We need to do everything we can to try and minimise those issues, but when they do happen, we must have the processes in place to back that up. And in this case, those processes worked. Calls did camp on where there were other mobile networks available, and we did conduct our welfare checks in a timely manner.
5: So these questions about reliability. Telstra has this reputation as a premium, most reliable carrier in the country. Do you think this has harmed that? And if so, what can you tell customers now to make them stay? Will you be considering lowering the price of your plans, which have risen quite considerably under your leadership? What's keeping customers staying with Telstra if something like this could happen?
0: So the first thing I'd say is, again, apologise to our customers who were impacted through this incident. We know we've got a job to do to make sure we rebuild that trust with our customers. And that comes through our actions and through delivering for them. And that's absolutely what we will be focused on.
6: When you were first notified of the issue, you said you were communicating via Teams. Is it because you couldn't call?
0: It's because the team

0: member who was contacting me was one of the devices that was, he was impacted at that point.
1: So you're in the middle of an emergency, you're trying to work out what's going on, you can't communicate with each other.
0: No, we can. Because we have, again, multiple layers of backup in those situations. We have
1: so you
0: teams.
1: You're a victim yourself, basically, of the breakdown.
0: Well, that team member was, and so, but I was able to get back in touch with him via Teams.
2: Did you identify the systemic timekeeping failure as a hazard and its legally required risk management program? And if so, why was it not able to prevent or mitigate this error?
0: That's probably one I don't know if you know the answer to, Michael.
3: Yeah, I think that'll be one that will come back on in the investigation.
0: Yeah.
3: However, what I would say is that the issue that occurred was due to a software defect that was unexpected.
0: Mm.
3: So it wasn't an expected change. Time synchronisation is critical to the way all networks run. And yes, it clearly has been a vulnerability. But we'll come back on that investigation. But what I would say is what happened was an unexpected change for a system that should not have done that.
4: We're going to leave that press conference there. That was Michael Ackland, the Telstra CFO, speaking there. You also heard from the Telstra CEO, Vicky Brady, who has returned early from annual leave. She was overseas when this outage commenced. She's now back in Australia, and she is at that press conference with Michael Ackland in Sydney. The CEO, Vicky Brady, she said she made apologies to Telstra customers and conceded that they had been let down by the outage, which have affected everything from public transport to electronic payment and many people's ability, as we've been hearing, to access 000. And that lack of access has, we believe, resulted in someone's death in South Australia. But more details on that as it comes to hand. This is ABC News Radio across Australia. We'll bring you more details of that press conference throughout the morning and into the afternoon. And, of course, as more information unfolds as to exactly what was behind these outages and how long it will take to get everything back on track. This is ABC News Radio at 11 o'clock Australian Eastern Standard Time. It is 10:30 in the centre. It's 9 o'clock in the West. It's news time.
5: ABC News. Good morning, I'm Ali Crew. The Telstra CEO has arrived back in Australia after cutting short her annual leave to deal with this week's outage. Vicky Brady has apologised to Telstra customers and other Australians that she concedes have been let down by the outage, which affected public transport, electronic payments and people's ability to access 000. Ms Brady says the telco is working hard to avoid any further outages.
0: We take trust in 000 extremely seriously, and it's our responsibility to do everything in our power to make sure calls are answered and transferred immediately. And we will complete our investigation into the actions needed to prevent it from happening again.
5: Meanwhile, South Australia's Police Commissioner has shared more details about the death that's being investigated in relation to the Telstra outage that affected 000 calls on Wednesday. SA Police said yesterday that they were looking into the cause and circumstances of a death at a regional hospital. Police Commissioner Grant Stevens has told 5AA more about what happened.
6: Our understanding is that there's a person was conveyed to a regional hospital. That person's spouse did try and call using 000, call for an ambulance. That didn't go through, so they utilised another phone. We have an obligation to investigate that, so we'll prepare a report for the coroner.
5: The latest strikes between the US and Iran are threatening their three-week-old ceasefire. More from America's editor John Lyons in Washington.
7: Wars are much easier to start than to finish. This is a war that clearly Donald Trump wants to end, but he's finding it difficult to do so. Now, it's only a few months ago that the Israeli Prime Minister Benjamin Netanyahu came here to Washington and they argued very strongly for this war. And in the end, President Trump agreed, despite his Vice President J.D. Vance saying, "I think it's a bad idea to go into this war." What's happened for the second night in a row has been another exchange, a lot of tit-for-tat firing from both sides.
5: One Nation Senator Sean Bell has described a speech from the opposition leader attacking the minor party as selfish, promising nothing to help Australians with cost of living relief. Angus Taylor told the Sydney Institute One Nation's policies would send Australia broke

0: they were elected to government. Senator Bell has told Sky News Mr Taylor is only concerned about protecting his own party leadership.
1: He watched as his colleagues knifed Susan Ley because her polls were bad, and he sees that his polls worse. And instead of going harder after the Albanese Labor government, he's decided to turn around and attack One Nation because he's terrified he is going to lose his job.
0: Concert pianist Jason Gillam has lost his discrimination case against the Melbourne Symphony Orchestra. Here's court reporter Christian Silver.
2: Gillam's decision to play a piece that he dedicated to journalists killed in Gaza sparked the controversy in 2024. The MSO cancelled his next performance and apologised for his statements. Gillam took legal action claiming the MSO violated his workplace right not to be discriminated against. Today, a federal court judge ruled against Gillam, saying he was not an MSO employee because he was a contractor. Gillam's case also failed on several other legal points. The musician is currently in the UK and released a brief statement saying he was disappointed by the outcome.
0: The death toll from Venezuela's earthquake tragedy has risen to almost 3,900. Figures released by the National Assembly president show the number of people left homeless as a result of the quakes last month is close to 18,000, while at least 16,000 people have been injured. The humanitarian crisis is building, with survivors now dealing with chronic illness, skin conditions and diarrhoea due to crowded living spaces and poor water and sanitation conditions. Maria Falkenhagen is organising relief efforts for Venezuela from New York and says it's a marathon task.
3: We all know that donations were going to decrease as time goes because it's you get the hype of the moment and then it goes down, it plateaus. But people in Venezuela are still going to need this. It's not a race, it's a marathon.
0: To sport, France has beaten Morocco 2-0 in the first quarterfinal at the Men's Soccer World Cup in Boston. After a goalless first half, Kylian Mbappe scored his 8th goal of the tournament early in the second half to move level with Lionel Messi at the top of the Golden Boot standings. Ousmane Dembele then added a second just minutes later to help the world's top-ranked side qualify for a third straight semi-final. France will play Spain or Belgium in the final four. I'm Ali Crew and you're now up to date with ABC News. More is available at any time on ABC Listen.
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5: Coming up, concerns that trade through the Straits of Hormuz will once again be discontinued in the wake of the end of this memorandum of understanding between the US and Iran, with that hostility now resuming between those two countries. What are the implications for global trade and indeed for fuel prices in coming weeks? And we go to Venezuela to see how the rescue, or the recovery, I should say, is going in the wake of those devastating earthquakes, twin earthquakes 2 weeks ago that have left large parts of Venezuela, particularly around the capital Caracas, devastated, and many, many thousands of people still homeless as well. That story is still to come, but we begin with the crisis in the Middle East. The US and Iran have exchanged fire for a second day, deepening hostilities and uncertainty over the future of any tenuous ceasefire between the two nations. The US military says it has struck more than 170 targets in Iran in the past 2 days, while Iran has targeted Jordan, which hosts some US military forces. America's editor John Lyons has the latest from Washington.
6: We give the indigenous people of Australia at last the standing they are owed.
5: And here is John Lyons now.
7: There's been more back and forth between the US and Iran. The US is saying it has struck 170 targets in Iran in the last 2 days. Iran has also responded to that. Iran has targeted Jordan, Kuwait and Bahrain, which they say contain US installations and military facilities. Therefore, they argue they are legitimate military targets. Most of those, if not all of those, missiles fired by Iran have been intercepted. For example, in Kuwait, which probably came under the heaviest fire, they intercepted, according to their authorities, 3 ballistic missiles, 10 drones and 1 cruise missile. So these are serious attacks. They're not just a small number of drones. Ballistic missiles, obviously, are particularly dangerous, but so far all intercepted. And the interesting thing now is those

0: Gulf states, led by Qatar, are all speaking to each other, condemning the attacks by Iran on the ships, the commercial ships which triggered this new round the other day. But clearly those Gulf states are getting nervous and are wanting the United States in particular to try to find an end to this war as soon as possible.
1: Yeah, this certainly does seem to be an escalation. So what does this mean for the ceasefire? Is it all but over?
0: The interesting thing is nobody has heard from Donald Trump now for many hours, 15, 16, 17 hours. He has said nothing on his Truth Social account. Now, that can mean two things. Either he's exhausted after his NATO trip to Ankara, or it can be ominous that the US is planning something much more. Clearly, this ceasefire now has broken down. Clearly, hostilities are increasing. But it seems that Iran, the US and the Gulf states, not one of those parties wants this to escalate back to a full war. Certainly President Trump has made that clear in the last 2 days. So I think that there would be a lot of back-channel negotiations going on at the moment. The US and Iran have agreed probably to 85 or 90% of the issues that they had when they signed that memorandum of understanding. But now this, of course, the Strait of Hormuz and who controls that is now the really thorny issue. If they can somehow come to an accommodation for that, then we could see an end to these hostilities.
2: That's our America's editor, John Lyons, speaking with Melissa Clark. Staying in the Middle East and the situation in the Strait of Hormuz as the US and Iran continues to trade blows is worsening. There's been an uptick in vessels. There had been at least an uptick in vessels moving through the waterway since Tehran and Washington signed that MOU 3 weeks ago. But observers are already now reporting a dramatic drop in traffic since the latest military flare-up in the past few days. On Wednesday, just 23 tankers and cargo ships crossed the waterway. That's according to a maritime intelligence firm, down from 47 the same time a week earlier. The US says it's launched its latest attacks in direct response to Iranian strikes on ships in the Strait, while Iran insists it has authority over the waterway and has demanded vessels use its preferred routes. Sal Merelegiano is a maritime history professor at Campbell University in North Carolina and a former merchant mariner. He says mariners are being put in an impossible situation.
3: We're seeing right now is the attacks by the Iranians have caused shipping to basically lock up. We're not seeing ships go through. We're getting reports from insuring companies that insurance to sail through the strait has increased up to about 2-6% for the total value of the ships. But the more disturbing data is the fact that there's fewer insurance policies being written, which means ships are going to hold tight and not even try to go through the strait until the U.S. and Iranians can work out some sort of ceasefire because the MOU, which had been in place, now seems to have fallen apart.
4: And so it sounds like that at the moment this is not just about whether ships pass through the Strait of Hormuz, it's which way they pass, which route they take, whether it's on the Omani side or on the Iranian side.
3: You're exactly right. The issue we have here is that the Iranians, based on the MOU with the United States, has asserted the right to control and administer the strait at least for 60 days. The U.S. using the southern Omani lane, however, is the one in question, and that's what Iran has been protesting about. The U.S. believes that they have the right to run ships through, and that's what they have guaranteed. Plus, the U.S. has issued sanctions against the Persian Gulf Strait Authority, which is the administrative function created by Iran. So it really creates a kind of catch-22 for shipping firms. They either use the southern channel, in which case they get the ire of the Iranians, or if they use the Iranian channel, they get the ire of the United States.
4: It sounds like an almost impossible situation for those companies that are trying to get these ships through or get them out of the Gulf.
3: It puts the ships, and more importantly, it puts about the 8,500 mariners out there in the crosshairs, which makes it extremely difficult. One of the ships that got hit the other day was a fully loaded liquefied natural gas carrier, basically a floating bomb. And when ships like that get hit, the potential for not just the loss of the ship, but for loss of the entire crew is tremendous. And what we're seeing, once again, is shipping is getting caught in the crosshairs between the United States and Iran.
4: What are we seeing with Iranian-based ships in the past couple of weeks?

0: So we've seen Iranian ships very early on. Matter of fact, before we had the signature of the MOU start sailing, the U.S., as per the MOU, removed their blockade. Iranian ships loaded up with oil and set sail, and many of them are actually out at sea or at anchorages off the coast of Malaysia. However, one of the things that it's been very interesting to note is that a lot of those ships haven't offloaded their oil. There didn't seem to be a huge draw to pull the oil off those vessels. That could be the Americans behind the scene putting pressure against companies not to go and use that oil. We know that the U.S. has withdrawn the waiver for the use of Iranian oil, so Iranian oil has become sanctioned again. And so that lever is another one that the U.S. can push, these fully loaded tankers that are out there in the open ocean.
1: Speaking to Radio National, Sal Merilaziano, a maritime history professor at Campbell University, North Carolina, a former merchant mariner, and he was talking there to Sally Sarah.

0: Vicky Brady has at a press conference in Sydney this morning apologised to Telstra customers and everybody else that she concedes has been let down by the outage, which has affected public transport, electronic payments and also people's ability to access 000. Our business correspondent David Taylor has this report.
1: There was a scurry of questions by journalists then at the end just to get in some final questions. An enormously enthusiastic press pack for the obvious reason, of course, that Telstra is Australia's largest telco. And a lot of this drama and frustration and anxiety rests upon this idea that in Australians' hour of need, they are reliant on just a few carriers. And one of them, the biggest one, is Telstra. So Telstra needs to be operating at its best all the time. And in this particular case, it wasn't. Just on that, Melissa, though, CEO Vicky Brady said towards the end there, the buck stops with me, and that the board, will consider her position as CEO during the investigation. That is not to say that her position necessarily, that she'll leave her position once the investigation is over, but she has obviously confirmed that her role as CEO and how she handled this crisis will be considered by the board in coming days and months. And just on that, what we learned was the sequence of events, and there was a synchronisation issue, a time synchronisation issue that occurred on Wednesday morning, Sydney time. She was overseas, and we learned that she got a Teams message at around 7 a.m. and one of her employees, or the person that was trying to connect with Vicky Brady, that employee wasn't able to do that on his phone, of course, so they messaged via Teams, and that was a stopgap in place that there's all sorts of crisis management issues that were crisis management processes that were rolled out in order for her team to be able to contact her. But what's really interesting is that as the CFO, Michael Ackland, was trying to convey to the public what was actually happening at around the time, a node was restarted, and the node restarting caused a software issue. And that's where further 000 calls were affected. So the system was down for quite some time. And as you mentioned in your intro there, we do now have confirmation that Telstra is working with the South Australian Police to try and draw a connection between the tragic death of the South Australian that was trying to call 000, and ultimately whether you can directly draw a link between that and the Telstra customer not being able to access 000. So all of that considered, as you mentioned as well, Telstra wants to give customers confidence that they can access 000. The word that the CFO used was, we believe that customers can access 000. And essentially things are back to normal again. But I will just add that just finally here, Mel, that Telstra is trying to convince the public, obviously for the sake of stakeholders and the board as well, that everything is returned back to normal. But what was also revealed in the press conference was they don't know quite exactly what caused the problem. So for stakeholders, and we're talking about the board, shareholders, customers, there's a bit of a disconnect there. So what's happening with Telstra moving forward will largely depend on the investigation and determining what exactly happened. But until that is determined and the customers know that they can actually fix that problem and it won't happen again, there'll be questions that will be continued to be raised.
0: That's our business reporter, David Taylor. Well, two weeks on from the powerful twin earthquakes that ripped across Venezuela's north coast, thousands of displaced survivors are still grappling with disruptions to their daily lives, with many now living in makeshift camps in parks and public squares. Health officials have warned that the greatest health risks facing survivors are poor health care, overcrowding and a lack of clean drinking water. The BBC's Mimi Swaby has this report.
2: The latest, according to the interim authorities, is that 3,800 people have been confirmed as killed, but that figure is thought to rise over the coming weeks as many bodies are being pulled out of the rubble. Now, since international rescue teams have largely left the country, their mission's ending, rescuing many people. We saw some absolutely miraculous rescues 11 days after these twin quakes hit northern parts of Venezuela, particularly in La Guaira, the worst area. The majority of going from rescue to recovery efforts are now being done by volunteers and relatives of family members, still very much determined to find their loved ones and extract them from the rubble. Bear in mind, there's about 17 million

0: million tons of rubble in the affected area. So huge amounts of devastation with largely little equipment. So these are huge social housing complexes are a focus now for many people. There's a lot of anger at the governments, first of all, for their rescue efforts, but now looking and saying, actually, these housing complexes were not adequately built. They didn't meet safety standards. But very much the efforts at the moment are still on recovering those who are missing. There are tens of thousands of people still missing.
1: Meanwhile, a bit of a health crisis for the many, many people who were displaced.
0: Yeah, there are nearly 18,000 people who are completely homeless, according to the government, but thousands who are displaced. These people have made up kind of makeshift camps, tented villages, so to speak. But these camps make diseases and infections very easily transmitted. So that is now a huge concern. And the Pan American Health Organization has come out and said the greatest risk right now for individuals, those who are displaced, those who are vulnerable from the earthquake, are the healthcare system being in disarray. It was a terrible state before these earthquakes hit. And now overcrowding in these camps and a lack of clean drinking water and sanitation. So people who have had their homes completely destroyed are now facing a new crisis. They're already perhaps trying to find loved ones, but also now need to be concerned about their own well-being. In these camps as well, there has been moments of joy. There have been clowns coming in to entertain children and volunteers from beauty salons, for example, going in and trying to give a sense of normality to people, going in and giving women pedicures, manicures, doing their hair, trying to kind of give some dignity to people living in these camps, but also a sense of normality. And there have been some beautiful moments of people coming together in these really awful times.
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7: Now to a pretty significant milestone for the ABC. Today is the 80th anniversary of News Radio's Parliamentary Broadcasting Service. 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
8: We give the Indigenous people of Australia at last the standing they are owed as the original occupants to this continent, the standing they are owed as seminal contributors to our national life and culture, as workers, soldiers, explorers, artists, sportsmen and women, as a defining element in the character of this nation.
9: Your Majesty, would you now please honour us all by opening the new Parliament of the Commonwealth of Australia?
10: To offer my best wishes to all those who will be giving their service to the nation within these walls.
11: Third reading, a bill for an act to amend the law relating to the definition of marriage.
12: That's it.

0: Just a few of the highlights of 80 years of parliamentary broadcasting, courtesy of the ABC and ABC News Radio. Clive Hunton has been delving into parliamentary broadcasting's long history and has had a look into the Canberra fog into the future.
1: Just going through the newspaper cuttings from the day after the first regular broadcast of Parliament on the 10th of July 1946. Here we are, the Melbourne Argus. It contained most of the defects of a theatrical first night. The Argus telephoned 50 Melburnians at random, and one man called it too tame, but another called it better than a lot of this boogie-woogie stuff he usually hears.
2: This is the Australian Broadcasting Commission bringing to you, direct from the floor of the National Parliament, the proceedings of the House of Representatives. This is the first time in history of this Commonwealth that the regular day-by-day proceedings of Parliament have been on the air.
1: Canberra Times. The general view is, can we just have one day when we start every news story with the general view is? The general view is that the broadcasting made an auspicious start and will benefit Parliament.
2: So if you stand by now, in a moment you'll hear the Sergeant-at-Arms announce honourable members, Mr. Speaker.
3: Almighty God, we humbly beseech thee to vouchsafe thy blessings upon this Parliament.
1: The West Australian, some of the members need lessons in elocution. Lazy tongues are an infliction on the radio. No argument here.
4: Senator Tangney.
5: Is the Minister aware of the fact that since the passing of the Hospital Benefits Act, that numerous private hospitals have raised their fees by 2 guineas, the actual amount of the Commonwealth payment, which therefore does not benefit the patient and so defeats the purpose of the legislation?
1: Sydney Morning Herald. There were no foolish questions. No member is yet willing to play the buffoon.
3: Any notices of motions? The Honourable Minister for Immigration.
6: Mr. Speaker, I give notice that at the next sitting I will move that I have leave to bring in a bill for an act relating to aliens.
1: The Age? Anything but lively. Interjections were few and hardly apt.
3: Questions without notice. The Honourable Member for Kennedy.
7: In view of the reported inflationary trend in the United States of America, will the Prime Minister make a statement before the rising of the Parliament which would indicate the possible effect of the present conditions in the United States of America on our Australian economy and indicate whether the government has taken any action to meet any future economic...
2: Question by Mr. Reardon. The parliamentary reporting staff is known as Hansard. Maybe a little muddling for you, but the name comes from Luke Hansard, a man who used to publish records of debates in the British Parliament.
1: So, 80 years on, what's changed? Not much. Still no boogie-woogie stuff, sadly. We're still behind

0: glass at the back of the chamber, but if I walk out the back, bear with. 1946, remember, we're national news. In 2026, it was on this bit of floor that I bumped into a couple of members of parliament who had no idea who we were or what we did. And that's partly because parliament's own streaming and catch-up services are there, partly because on this bit of floor, members bring their flunkies to film them doing their social media channels, right next to huge portraits of speakers who set up parliamentary broadcasting in the first place. And right next to this door, ABC News Radio's office. Fun fact, even the Prime Minister's office is further away from the centre of the building than my kettle. So, the question is, what now? And as the Speaker would say, your answer must be directly relevant to the question.
1: News Radio's own Clive Hunton with a deep dive into the history of parliamentary broadcasting right here on the ABC. 80 years today since the first parliamentary broadcast was brought to you from the House of Representatives in Canberra. The very early days, really, in the aftermath of the Second World War. It's been a very, very long journey. News Radio's parliamentary broadcasting marking its 80th anniversary today. ABC News Radio, the news is not too far away. The Australian share market has now recovered its early losses and is trading in the black this Friday. The ASX 200 currently at 8,781. That is a gain of a fifth of 1% in trade to this point. The Australian dollar also strengthening slightly at 69.5 US cents, 51.7 British pence, and still trading at around 61 euro cents right now. That's the situation on the share market as it stands. Let's have a look at the weather around Australia for this Friday, the 10th of July.

Brisbane, you can expect a top of 21 degrees with a few showers about. Sydney, 17 with some showers. 13 degrees and partly cloudy in Canberra. 15, your top in Melbourne, and a partly cloudy day as well. 13, the maximum for Hobart, mostly sunny. 17 and a few showers for Adelaide today. A top of 19 in Perth with a possible shower. And Darwin this Friday, 33 degrees it should get to, and a mostly sunny day. 11:30 Australian Eastern Standard Time. 11 o'clock in the centre. 9:30 in the west. It's news time.

0: ABC News. Hello, I'm Ali Crew. The Telstra chief executive has apologised in her first public appearance since the nationwide outage earlier this week. Vicky Brady has returned to Australia after cancelling her annual leave and says the telco will do its own investigation and make any changes as needed. The issue has been blamed on a software glitch which reset a GPS timer used by parts of the mobile network. Ms Brady says she understands the frustration of those affected.
1: We have let our customers and Australians down, and for that I am deeply sorry. When something goes wrong, we're committed to taking accountability, giving people clear information, and fixing issues as quickly as possible.
0: The US says technical negotiations on finding a solution with Iran are continuing as the two sides trade fire. Sara Amir has more.
2: Iran says 14 people have been killed in US attacks on the country this week. Iranian state media is reporting fresh explosions at one of the country's key Navy sites in the coastal city of Kanarik in southeastern Iran. The US says it's hit some 170 targets in the last 48 hours. Iran has responded by launching missiles towards American military bases in Jordan, Kuwait, and Bahrain. US President Donald Trump has also spoken to Israeli Prime Minister Benjamin Netanyahu. Israel says it's ready to resume

0: its attacks on Iran if needed.
1: Meanwhile, Iran's former Supreme Leader Ayatollah Ali Khamenei has been buried in the country's holiest shrine in the city of Mashhad after huge crowds gathered for his funeral. His son and successor Mojtaba Khamenei has not been seen in public since taking over from his father after he was assassinated in joint US-Israeli airstrikes in February. He also did not appear during the days-long funeral in which the Supreme Leader's casket was taken around Iran, Lebanon and Iraq for mourners to pay their respects. Ukraine's president says key supplies to build Patriot missiles should arrive in the next few days. US President Donald Trump has given Kyiv a license to produce the American interceptor missiles at the NATO summit in Turkey this week. They're one of the few Western weapons capable of shooting down ballistic missiles that Russia has increasingly fired at Ukrainian cities. Volodymyr Zelensky says the two countries have reached a political agreement.
2: Our meeting with President Trump was also productive. President Trump repeatedly emphasized that only two or three countries in the world are currently capable of manufacturing Patriot missiles because the others are not technologically ready. The United States recognizes Ukraine as a country that is ready to do this.
1: Opposition leader Angus Taylor says Australia's relationship with India is important and is welcoming a uranium export deal. Prime Minister Anthony Albanese and Indian Prime Minister Narendra Modi have agreed to export Australian uranium to India for peaceful purposes. But Mr. Taylor says he'd like to see uranium used in Australia too.
3: I would like to be using more of it here. If we can export it to India, why can't we use some of it as well? There seems to be some real hypocrisy there, but this relationship is important and it should be nurtured and strengthened.
1: A landmark national survey has uncovered major gaps in access to eye and hearing care with cost, distance and limited public services, leaving many people without treatment. The largest study of its kind in Australia has also found around 2.5% of Australia's population are living with both hearing and vision loss. Lead author Dr. Richard Carr from the University of Sydney says having both conditions can have a far greater impact.
4: 1 in 40 Australian adults aged 50 years and older have concurrent vision and hearing loss. And the impacts of those are exponential. Having vision loss is already bad enough. Having hearing loss is already bad enough. But when you have both, you don't have the other sense to help compensate for the loss of one of your senses.
1: A lecturer in media studies says Neil the Seal has become an international social media sensation. It comes after Neil, a 1,000-kilogram elephant seal, has spent several weeks at Seven Mile Beach in Tasmania's south. He returned to sea yesterday. Videos of his bollard bashing and fence-crushing antics have turned him into an overnight global internet celebrity. Dr. Gemma Blackwood, a lecturer in media at the University of Tasmania, has told ABC Hobart, 5-year-old Neil has become considered a folk hero.
5: I've also been looking at the global social media kind of response to Neil, and he truly is seen as something of a folk hero, a seal of the people. You know, people really love him. They respond to him because he's like anti-authority and because he seems to stand for, you know, I do what I want.
1: ABC News.
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7: Coming up, risk and opportunity. The Prime Minister, Anthony Albanese, to deliver a speech next week setting out his government's vision for AI amid increased community anxiety about exactly what the technology will mean for everything from employment to the environment. And more on those record heat waves across Europe that have been impacting much of Western Europe, although temperatures in some centres are now starting to ease, although it's been a record-breaking and worrying summer in terms of temperature records across the continent. I'll have more on that for you shortly. But first, we begin with the CEO of Telstra, Vicky Brady. She has flown back into Australia, having cut short a holiday, and apologised for, in her words, letting the country down in what is her first public appearance since Wednesday's outage. She has fronted a press conference in Sydney this morning along with the Telstra CFO, Michael Ackland. Now, the error is being blamed on a software glitch which reset a GPS timer that is used by parts of Telstra's mobile network. The outage affected public transport, electronic payments, mobile calls, of course, and people's ability to access 000. And on that front, South Australian police are looking into the

0: cause and circumstances of a death at a regional hospital, which there is some concern that it may have been related to that software glitch, but that is still to be confirmed. Dr. Dennis Desmond is a cyber intelligence and cybersecurity lecturer at the University of the Sunshine Coast and says incidents such as this show the vulnerabilities of such systems.
1: They are very complex systems, and the challenge that we typically have is when we upgrade and improve, we don't upgrade and improve the entire system. We typically also rely on legacy equipment, legacy connections, and parts of the network may be more modern than others. And there's a continuous requirement for software upgrades and patches in order to keep the system running. This creates, you know, weaknesses or vulnerabilities in the system that may cause internal failures, or during an upgrade or patch may cause a system to collapse.
2: What normally happens before one of these upgrades? Are the telcos able to war game or rehearse what might go right and what might go wrong when they start changing the system?
1: So a good practice anytime you deploy software into a system is you do not deploy the software into an operational system. The first thing you do is you either virtualize it, you run it through a simulated environment, or you sandbox it. You run it through equipment, or in this case, timing nodes that you might have in a laboratory environment to see what the downstream effects are. The other piece of that is you should have a rollback plan. If the software fails, you should be able to roll back to its original state as quickly as possible, and that affects what we call resilience, the ability of the network to come back rapidly so that you don't have any loss of service or capability. And we've seen this historically where software has been deployed, maybe without testing, we don't know, and the system has failed.
2: Dennis, what do we know about what's happened in this case? We have seen some reports of a timing issue that some parts of the network effectively went back 20 years. What's the understanding there?
1: That's what the current explanation is that's being given by Mr. Ackland from the CFO from Telstra, where he stated that basically the master timekeeping system, the nodes in Melbourne and Sydney, rolled back to November of 2006. What that means is the networks can't talk to each other because they won't authenticate. They won't agree that, yeah, you're authorized to talk to me because their timing systems are different. And this obviously impacted the entire network system. And the nodes themselves were unable to guarantee certificate authenticity because the dates were different or the timings were different. And therefore, the network itself couldn't verify that even users were authorized to access the network.
2: Is this something that could have been foreseen?
1: Again, had they gone through a very strict testing regime, they may have identified whoever produced the code, whoever verified and validated the code, that there might have been a glitch. If they'd run a virtualized environment or a sandbox environment and tested the software, they could possibly have foreseen these issues.
2: What has this whole outage taught us about just how reliant we are on these networks? And we've seen everything from lifts in buildings to train networks, let alone people trying to access 000 or use emergency watches to get help. Our reliance on these networks is huge, Dennis.
1: It is. And again, as we continue to build these more complex systems on which people rely and they are more interconnected and interdependent, we see greater vulnerabilities. And that creates issues within our overall networked systems so that people can't communicate, can't use taxis, can't pay for things. And that creates greater mistrust or distrust in the system, but also places greater pressure on the providers such as Telstra to ensure these systems are constantly updated, upgraded, secure, safe, and running to support their client base.
2: If cyber adversaries, bad actors, are watching all of this unfold, does it provide information to people about potential vulnerabilities in the system?
1: Oh, absolutely. This is a wealth of intelligence for any nation state actor or even a organized crime or regional actor who wants to see what the downstream effects are by targeting specific networks. This gives them great insight into how to target different networks, the development of potential malware, the use of spoofing techniques. So yeah, it provides a wealth of intelligence if they were going to target Australia's critical infrastructure on how to target the system, where to target the system.

0: and the downstream effects or impacts it would have on society.
1: Dennis Desmond, a cyber intelligence and cybersecurity lecturer at the University of the Sunshine Coast, and he was speaking there with Sally Sara. The Northern Territory's Children's Commissioner has announced she's stepping down from the role, citing concerns about transparency and decision-making in the NT. In a bombshell statement released late yesterday, Shailena Musk pointed to proposed changes to the Territory's child protection laws, saying she was, in her words, effectively sidelined throughout the reform process. Olivana Lathouris reports from Darwin.
2: Well, this was a fairly lengthy and, safe to say, quite scathing statement from the Children's Commissioner, Shailena Musk. She said that this decision had not been made lightly, and it was a reflection of her growing concerns around the current environment for independent oversight, evidence-based policy development and transparent decision-making in the Northern

0: Widely scrutinised by stakeholders and experts in the child protection system. She said that she's effectively, as you say, been sidelined throughout that reform process, and as a result of that has really been unable to carry out her role and obligations as Children's Commissioner. She said that her role exists to provide independent advice, scrutiny and advocacy on behalf of vulnerable children in the Northern Territory, and any diminishing of that role also waters down safeguards for vulnerable children in the child protection system.
1: And so what sort of reaction has there been to this news, Ollie?
0: Yeah, so we've heard from a national advocacy organisation, SNAKE, this morning. They spoke to the ABC. Leanne Little said that the Northern Territory has lost a brave children's commissioner. She praised Shalina Musk's work over the course of her involvement in the role since December 2023, in particular her work in sort of shining a light on the many challenges that young, vulnerable Aboriginal children face within the child protection system. We also heard from the Northern Territory's Northern Territory Labor Chancey Paik, who said that he was deeply disappointed to see that the Children's Commissioner was resigning as a result of feeling sidelined throughout this reform process, and no doubt we'll continue to see many more reactions to this resignation over the coming hours.
1: No doubt. And Ollie, is there any indication at this point as to who might replace Shalina Musk?
0: Yeah, well, that is absolutely the question now, Mel. In her resignation letter, Shalina Musk said that her resignation would be effective from next week. And so there's a little bit of time to work out who the next person could be. She was appointed under the former Labor government in December 2023. So she's only spent a little over 2 years in this role. So, of course, yeah, now all eyes turning to who the next person can be. And I'm sure we'll be putting questions to the Northern Territory government about where they're planning to go with that decision.
2: Our reporter in Darwin, Olivana Lathouris. Headlines on the quarter hour. The CEO of Telstra, Vicky Brady, has apologised for letting the country down, in her words, in her first public appearance since Wednesday's outage. The CEO has flown back into Australia, cutting short her holiday in the wake of that disastrous outage that began on Wednesday morning, which has impacted, of course, telephony, but also transport infrastructure and online banking, and in some cases, people's ability to access 000. And France has defeated Morocco 2-0 in their World Cup quarterfinals, so France becomes the first country to move through to the semi-finals of the World Cup, and they are the tournament favourites. ABC News Radio, good to have your company. The federal government is signalling a stronger approach to managing risks posed by artificial intelligence and flagging potentially new powers and tougher enforcement. The Prime Minister, Anthony Albanese, is expected to outline the government's approach to AI in a speech next week. But there are a growing number of voices, particularly from Australia's creative industries, that say the risks of AI are not being properly dealt with. Claire Armstrong is the ABC's chief digital correspondent. She's been writing about this today for ABC Online. She's with me now. Claire, hello.
3: Hello.
2: How much do we know about what the Prime Minister will announce next week on the AI front?
3: I think what's really important about this speech is not going to be so much the detail, but the fact that the Prime Minister is really wanting to show he is personally engaged on the very many different issues that are arising around artificial intelligence, whether it's community concern about the requirements for data centres, or as you mentioned there, you know, the creative sector worried about copyright laws being eroded so that AI companies come here and train their models. Really what we're going to hear from the Prime Minister next week is him setting out some broad principles and where he feels the government is going on a lot of those issues that are obviously getting more and more attention.
2: So we shouldn't expect any like concrete announcements in respect to policy and regulation. We know there's been The head of Anthropic. He's been in Australia, in the past month or so. There has been a lot of conversation around AI, of course, particularly from creative industries in the past week or so, and about the concerns over

0: intellectual property. What do we know that might sort of come out of next week's speech that is a sort of tangible in terms of how the Australian government deals with the development of AI?
1: One thing that we know is a couple of months ago, the government put out sort of guidelines for what basically data center applications that development applications that would get priority treatment because they did things like bring their own renewable energy sources and had proper environment management plans. I think what we'll see is a bit more continuation of that, those guiding principles. The government is now working with states and territories to make some of those requirements, particularly around electricity and water use, more enforceable. I think a tangible thing we will get out of the Prime Minister next week is there's been hints around some kind of requirement that these big tech companies that are obviously coming into Australia, Australia is appealing for a lot of reasons, not just its resources and its space, but obviously it's secure as well. You know, if you're dealing with this kind of complex technology, you want to have reliability. I think we'll see some commitment from the government toward ensuring that those companies are contributing back to the community. Now, that may be in jobs, that may be in financially supporting the communities that they are moving into, but I think that is going to be a tangible outcome of the Prime Minister's address.
0: Just to sort of, I guess, underscore what a challenge this the development of this technology is for all governments, interestingly, the AI policy paragraph going back to 2023, when there was, a sort of an announcement on this front, was literally one paragraph. And here we are 3 years later with, there's going to be a whole lot more than one paragraph next week.
1: Yeah, so this is the draft platform for the Labor Party's policies. It's this document that gets put together every 3 years and then debated at the party's national conference later this month. And it's incredible to think just how much AI has become more in the mainstream. That 3 years ago at their conference, the final document had a line or two sort of mostly around making sure that, you know, we embrace the opportunities of AI while also obviously, you know, protecting workers. Now AI is littered all through this draft document that the ABC's seen a copy of, things like protecting workers, as I mentioned, but also, a nod to the fact that copyright of Australian works, of musicians, of artists, of writers, has to be properly protected and compensated if it is used in AI. And also looking at some of these, you know, we're hearing the government now looking at some of these frontier issues of what do we do about AI safety and essentially make sure that AI companies or any AI that's used is subjected to Australian laws. We don't have AI essentially running ahead of our own existing legislation and regulation. The fact that it's becoming such a central part of Labor's policy platform, I think, speaks to where we are obviously going to be going in the next few years with how ubiquitous this technology will be to everyday life.
0: It seems as though of all of the AI models, we know probably most people when they think of AI, when did you first hear about it? I'm thinking of, you know, ChatGPT going back a few years.
1: Yeah.
0: We of course know, you know, Microsoft has its own inbuilt AI tool in Copilot. And of course there's Anthropic and its AI tool Claude. It does seem as if Anthropic in a number of ways is sort of front running in Australia of all of the AI businesses to try to become perhaps what the sort of government's approved AI platform, because we know the ABC has in fact announced an official tie-up with Anthropic, and presumably that means that other government departments at a federal level might also go down this path?
1: Potentially. The ABC also has authorised Copilot, which is Microsoft's version. I think what's interesting is because Australia is a member of what's known as the Five Eyes, that's the security relationship between ourselves, Canada, New Zealand, the UK and the US, it makes us quite an attractive place for a lot of these companies to be basing quite sensitive technology and materials. The government's been doing deals with Microsoft, they've been doing deals with Google, but it certainly seems like Anthropic has, there's been reports in the Australian Financial Review, for example, of Anthropic wanting to make Australia their quote-unquote second home for training their AI models because of all of those things that make Australia an attractive investment location. Those kinds of deals, that kind of an agreement, that could be worth tens of billions of dollars to the economy over the long term. That is quite an enticing offer for any government.

0: think. And, you know, the interesting thing about Anthropic is whether you can believe this or not, but they are certainly trying to position themselves as the good guys in AI. You know, they've taken a bit of a moral stand about how it was looking like the US was looking to use their AI systems in defense. And they've also, you know, had some pretty impressive breakthroughs with the way that their models have been so successful at identifying cyber, you know, holes and risks in people's systems, to the point that they've obviously actually not been able to release some of their latest models to the general public, and have instead been selectively providing that model to US companies and now trying to broaden that out so that they can shore up their own systems first. So I do think that Anthropic is really quite a big focus of the government at the moment, noting that they have been doing deals with the other big tech companies as well.
1: Well, let's see if Anthropic can follow through. It has been making some, I guess, some soothing noises about its willingness to support Australia's creative sector in particular in terms of, you know, their income and intellectual property over their works. When is the national conference, and when should we expect to hear Anthony Albanese talk to these issues?
0: Yeah, so the Prime Minister is going to make a speech sometime mid next week, and then the national conference is going to be at the end of the month in Adelaide. It'll be a 2.5-day affair for Labor officials, members, journalists, nerds of the political persuasion like myself. We'll all be down there watching this debate. And it's interesting, I think the creatives part is going to be quite a sore issue, as you said at the top of this. We did have the creatives. We had it was quite lovely. I got to meet Andy Griffiths, the author, and Paul Dempsey, the musician, all came down to Canberra last week to plead their case that the government hold the line and protect existing copyright laws. The interesting thing is going to be Anthropic's offer, rather than doing sort of individual licensing deals with these creatives, they want to create a sort of centralized fund that they tip into, and it gets poured out to the artists. The artists don't want that. So the government at some point here is going to have to pick a side and annoy someone.
1: Yeah.
0: So I think that will be an interesting issue too.
1: Okay, yeah. As you say, the creative sector does really appear to be the canary in the coal mine right now in terms of what happens to them. Might be some a good indicator as to, you know, how AI develops and impacts all of our lives. Claire, thank you for that.
0: Thanks for having me.
1: Claire Armstrong, the ABC's Chief Digital Correspondent. Let's just get a quick update on the sport with Jared Coote.
2: Yeah, hey to you, Scott. So France is the first team into the semi-finals of the Men's Soccer World Cup after a clinical 2-0 win over Morocco in their quarter-final. ABC Sports' Amanda Shalala reports from Boston.
3: After failing to find their feet in the first half, Le Bleu burst to life in the second. Making up for his missed penalty earlier in the game, Kylian Mbappe, the French captain, scored a beautiful goal, his 8th of the tournament, to take him level with Golden Boot leader Lionel Messi. Ousmane Dembele then made it 2-0, and after that it was all France, wrapping up another impressive victory, going through to the semi-finals where they'll face either Spain or Belgium.
2: Fremantle has overcome a goalless first half for just the third time in club history to beat fellow premiership contenders the Sydney Swans by 38 points at Perth Stadium. Down by 22 points at the main break, the Dockers managed a 9-goal final quarter to win 15-goals, 21-111 to 10-13-73. Coco Gauff has squandered a golden opportunity to reach the Wimbledon final after losing her semi-final to Caroline Muchova despite holding a match point. Gauff hit a drop shot into the net at match point in the final set tiebreak with a simple forehand available. Muchova then went on to win the tiebreak 12-10 and set up an all-Czech final against Linda Noskova after she beat Ukraine's Marta Kostyuk 6-4, 6-4 in the first all-Czech final in the tournament's 149-year history. Meantime, Australian tennis players Storm Hunter and Mark Pullmans have lost the mixed doubles final at Wimbledon in three sets. The Australians won the first set against Elena Ostapenko and Marcelo Arevalo, but went on to lose 4-6, 7-5, 6-2. Fellow Australian Cruz Hewitt, the 17-year-old son of Leighton, has booked a place in the Wimbledon junior semifinals with a straight sets win over Dimitar Kizimov. Japanese golfer Aki Iwai leads the field after the opening round of the Evian Championships in France, the fourth women's golf major of the year. Iwai fired a bogey-free round of 63 to hold a two-shot lead. Cassie Porter is the best-placed Australian in a tie for 20th. She is six shots off the pace. Five-time Olympic gold medalist Kaylin McEwen is medically withdrawn from the Commonwealth Games just 2 weeks before they are due to get underway in Glasgow. The 24-year-old swimmer says she was fighting glandular fever months ago and that she is worried about developing chronic fatigue as she struggles to recover. McEwen says she experienced fatigue, loss of breath, and loss of appetite.

0: And defending champion Tadej Pogacar has won the first mountain stage of the Tour de France to claim the leader's yellow jersey. Chasing a record-equaling fifth to a victory, Pogacar broke away from the field near the summit to win by over 2 minutes and develop a 2 minute and 42 second overall lead. Two-time winner Jonas Vingegaard finished the stage six in second to move to second overall. Pogacar says he took a bit of a risk going so hard in what was a crucial stage for the development of the yellow jersey standings.
1: We were going like nothing to lose. If we explode, we explode. But in the end, we succeeded. And I'm super proud on everybody. Today was crazy teamwork.
0: And Scott, that's all in sport for now.
2: Jared, thank you very much. Jared Coot with the sport. We've got the news not too far away. And then we'll take you to Radio Current Affairs for today's edition of The World Today. The share market rallying strongly after being lower in early trade. The ASX 200 is now sitting at 8,803 points. That's a gain of 40 points, or about a half of 1% in trade this Friday. The dollar is currently 69.5 US cents. To the weather around Australia for this Friday. Brisbane, you can expect a top of 21 degrees with a few showers about. Sydney, 17 and some showers. In Canberra, 13 degrees, your top, partly cloudy. Melbourne, 15 degrees and partly cloudy. Mostly sunny, a top of 13 in Hobart. Adelaide, a top of 17 and a few showers. 19 for Perth and some showers. Hot day in Darwin, 33 degrees and mostly sunny.

0: ABC News with Melanie Scott. Telstra's chief executive has apologised to customers for this week's outage in front of a packed media conference in Sydney. Business reporter Alison Branley has the story.
1: Telstra CEO Vicky Brady landed in Sydney today from a European holiday to respond to the fallout from the Telstra outage. She has apologised to customers and says the company will complete its investigation and implement whatever changes are needed. She says she first became aware of the issue at 7 a.m. Sydney time on Wednesday, nearly 3 hours after the fault was identified. But that was the point at which the outage had met the threshold to warrant her involvement, and says the team instituted clear crisis management protocols. She hasn't said whether executives will forego their bonuses this year.
0: Iran's former supreme leader Ali Khamenei has been buried months after he was assassinated, as Washington and Tehran continue to trade fire. Here's Sara Amir.
2: The Ayatollah has been buried in the country's holiest shrine in the city of Mashhad, following a days-long funeral procession that saw his casket travel across Iran and to Iraq. It comes as a series of tit-for-tat attacks between the US and Iran continue to threaten their ceasefire, which was signed just 3 weeks ago. Iran says 14 people have been killed in US attacks on the country this week, while the White House claims it's still taking part in technical talks with Iran in the hopes of finding a solution.
0: At least 28 people have been killed in a fire that rips through a shoe factory in China's south. China correspondent Alison Horn has more from Beijing.
3: About 240 people were inside the factory in the city of Jinjiang in Fujian province in China's southeast when the blaze broke out. State media vision showed the multi-story building engulfed in flames. Multiple people appeared to be trapped on the roof as thick smoke billowed around them. China's President Xi Jinping called on authorities to hold those responsible accountable after several deadly accidents at production facilities across the country in recent months. Alison Horn, ABC News, Beijing.
0: The former roommate of the man accused of killing conservative activist Charlie Kirk says he expressed regret following the fatal shooting at a university campus in Utah last year. Lance Twiggs, who was also defendant Tyler Robinson's romantic partner, says the 23-year-old told him he wished he hadn't done it shortly before he turned himself in. Utah State Bureau of Investigation agent Brian Davis read text messages between the pair to the court.
4: And Tyler says, "I'm still okay, my love, but I'm stuck in Orem for a little while longer yet. Shouldn't

0: be long until I can come home, but gotta grab my rifle still. To be honest, I had hoped to keep this secret till I died of old age. I am sorry to involve you. And then Lance replies, you weren't the one who did it, right? And Tyler says, I am, I'm sorry.
1: A Sydney woman will face trial in the US state of Louisiana accused of illegally voting in two American presidential elections. Phoebe Hosier reports from Washington.
2: Denise Natalie Migliori has been charged with two counts of making false statements and two counts of fraudulent voting. Prosecutors allege the 51-year-old falsely claimed to be a US citizen before voting in the last two presidential elections. She faces up to 5 years in prison if convicted. The case comes as the Trump administration has made non-citizen voting a major enforcement priority, despite studies and election officials consistently finding such cases are exceedingly rare. Her trial before a Louisiana jury is set to begin in early September. Phoebe Hosier, ABC News, Washington.
1: A Western Australian mining company has called for the state government to lift the ban on uranium mining in the state. Yesterday, the federal government signed a deal with Indian Prime Minister Narendra Modi to export uranium to India on the condition it's used for peaceful purposes. Currently, companies can explore for the mineral in WA, but not actually mine it, which some experts say could mean the state will miss out on billions of dollars in revenue. The chief executive of Cauldron Energy, Jonathan Fisher, says he thinks the public would support uranium mining in the state.
3: I think there is recognition within community that nuclear energy is the future for at least part of the world. We don't need to build nuclear here if we don't want to, but we can certainly provide the world with that green energy source.
1: This is ABC News. 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
4: Hello, how are you? Welcome to The World Today. I'm Andy Park, coming to you from Gadigal Land in Sydney. Thanks for your company. This Friday, is this a new uranium gold rush? Australia signs a deal to export uranium for energy generation in India. And who is Count Binface, and has Nigel Farage's re-election bid backfired as a man dressed as a rubbish bin emerges as the Reform UK leader's biggest electoral rival?
5: Why would an intergalactic space warrior want to stand to be the MP for Clacton?
6: Why not?
5: It's a good question. Tell me about your manifesto. What can you offer the people of Clacton? Have you ever been there?
6: No, because I understand from the current incumbent that is part of how you do the job. So I deliberately stayed away. Is that how it works?
4: More on that story shortly, but first, we've let our customers down. That's the words of CEO for Telstra, Vicky Brady. That's what she said on return to Australia from holiday to Face the Music after a major network crash earlier this week. She's defended the handling of the outage as the telco continues to investigate the cause they say was a software defect. Reporter Julia Andre joins me now. Julia, what has CEO Vicky Brady said today?
7: Well, Andy, Vicky Brady apologised profusely throughout the really heated press conference that I've just been at. It was very tense. There was a lot of journos kind of yelling questions over the top of one another. But throughout that press conference, she just continued to apologise. One of the insights that she gave during the press conference was that she was made aware of the outage over 2.5 hours after it actually first occurred. It first occurred at 4:20 in the morning, Australia time, and she was told about it at 7 a.m. and that's because one of her staff members couldn't get through to her because of the outage itself. She also reiterated that Telstra would be investigating what is happening and said that Telstra customers should still be confident that it is the most reliable network in Australia despite this prolonged outage, which caused mayhem for businesses and individuals across Australia.
8: There is no indication that any restructuring of jobs has impacted on this particular issue. As I said, we will complete the investigation and any of those lessons out of that, we will be very transparent and are committed to implementing changes that might be needed.
4: That's Telstra CEO Vicki Brady. And Julia, the backlash really has been significant and ongoing. What can Telstra customers take away from how the CEO has described this outage today?
7: Basically today, what the Telstra CEO said was that they would be considering compensation for customers on a case-by-case basis. Now, when that was brought up in the press conference, one of the journos in the room brought up whether the CEO and the CFO that were there would be getting their bonuses. Both of the two of them wouldn't rule out whether they would get their bonuses or not. And they brought up as well whether they thought that that was fair, that businesses in Australia then had to go through a long process to try and get these compensation claims figured out and completed. So we're still not sure, we're still not clear whether individual customers or businesses will be compensated. But Vicki Brady just continued to reiterate that she said that Australians should have faith in the network. And that's despite the company cutting hundreds of jobs earlier in the year. And she said during that press conference that those job losses were not linked to this outage whatsoever, though.
4: Meanwhile, the company's made statements about these reports and a police probe into a possible death in South Australia as a result of the 000 outage. What did Vicki Brady have to say there?
7: Well, Vicki Brady said that Telstra does have records that a call associated with that case made it through to emergency services, and she apologised profusely to that family and loved ones of that person who did die this week. But she said that the company would continue investigating and said that most calls to 000 that were made through the Telstra network were leaped onto other networks that were operating during that time.
8: We take trust in 000 extremely seriously, and it's our responsibility to do everything in our power to make sure calls are answered and transferred immediately. We understand what caused the issue, and we will complete our investigation into the actions needed to prevent it from happening again. You have my commitment on that.
4: That's Telstra CEO Vicki Brady. Before her, our reporter Julia Andre. To the Royal Commission now, where the social media company LinkedIn has testified on the final day of the current block of hearings. A senior executive for the professional networking site has defended its policing of content and denied that they were driven by profit. Senior correspondent Barbara Miller is at the hearing in Sydney. Barb, what did the Commission hear about LinkedIn's strike policy with regards to content which violates their policies?
9: Andy, the Commission heard from James Patrick Corrigan. He's the Vice President, Legal Digital Safety with LinkedIn. He was appearing from California, and he was quizzed about a relaxing of the company's policy, meaning that even people who are found to have been violating standards with regards, for example, to issues such as hate speech, might still be allowed to be on the platform. They may not be allowed to post on the platform, but they could still be allowed to use it. Now, Matt Sherman, the council assisting, was really quizzing James Patrick Corrigan about this. Let's just have a listen.
10: You'd accept that LinkedIn's a corporation and not a charity, correct?
11: Sure.
10: And there's an element of self-interest in preserving a high user base from LinkedIn's perspective. Is that correct?
11: Again, it's not that simple. So what's really important for LinkedIn is that the platform is safe, trusted, and professional. We hear this all the time, and the data bears it out. If members don't feel safe or they don't trust the platform, they're not going to be on it.
9: So, Andy, James Patrick Corrigan said that their policy was that you should still be able to be part of this community and that you should still be able to apply for a job if you wanted to through LinkedIn, even, he said, if you have made a bunch of mistakes with violative content.
4: And the Commission's also heard about attempts to engage with some other social media companies, Barb, for this hearing block. Talk to me about that part of the hearing.
9: Yeah, we're hearing quite a fiery address from Richard Lancaster SC, the council assisting. We already knew that X, for example, had not engaged with the Commission for this hearing block, focusing on hate in online as well as in traditional media. He has told the Commission that it should be considered whether the eSafety Commissioner here needs

0: to be given greater powers to deal with this kind of situation. And Richard Lancaster actually saying whether X Corp should have a social license to operate in Australia. He said that the company had showed a shocking disrespect and disregard for the Australian community in refusing to engage with the commission, and he said as being identified as one of the most prolific sites for the publication of material deemed to be anti-Semitic. And he said that despite numerous attempts by the commission to engage with X Corp, they have remained silent. So really quite a dramatic intervention here on this final day of this third hearing block by Richard Lancaster SC, just really laying out, I think, his anger and disgust at the attitude of some social media companies, X Corp, front and centre there.
1: Barbara Miller at the Royal Commission in Sydney.

0: Of course, we have you in it. You are the... You are the living bridge between Australia and India.
1: Mr. Modi then addressed the crowd, lauding India's technology sector and economy and celebrating his nation's strikes on what his government says were terrorist camps in Pakistan. His rally-style speech ending as he led the crowd in chants.
2: Vande! Vande! Vande! Vande! Vande!
1: Barry O'Farrell is a former Australian High Commissioner to India and believes the coronavirus pandemic was a pivotal moment for Australia's relationship with India.
3: COVID shut everything down and suddenly I think India took another look at Australia and realised that we have complementary economies. We don't compete other than on the cricket field. And so whether it's critical minerals, whether it's now nuclear, uranium for nuclear power stations, there's a whole range of things that each of us can contribute to the other to grow our economies.
1: Senator David Shoebridge is the Greens spokesman for foreign affairs, peace and nuclear disarmament. He wants Australia to use its new partnership to press India on its human rights record.
4: I think our governments should have as friendly a relationship with India as possible, but it should also be based upon truth and honesty, and the human rights record of the Modi government is quite appalling.
1: Aside from filling stadiums, the two countries' leaders have also penned a major trade and defence deal that includes an agreement for Australia to supply uranium to India for its nuclear energy program. Senator Shoebridge says that's a concerning development.
4: There is a very real fear that uranium we provide to India could be leaked into their nuclear program, and even if it isn't, if it's only used for their civilian program, well, that frees up their other stockpiles of uranium to be fed into a growing nuclear weapons program. Why are we any part of this?
1: Narendra Modi's visit to Australia wraps up today, before travelling to New Zealand.
5: Alexandra Humphreys there. Well, as you just heard, the signing of a uranium export agreement with India has sparked some debate. Some say it's a new opportunity for a critical mineral industry long repressed. Others have raised concerns about Australia's potential contribution to the proliferation of nuclear weapons. Australian law bans the export of uranium to countries that are not signatories of the Nuclear Non-Proliferation Treaty. An exemption was made for India in 2012. Australia has the largest uranium reserves in the world, with around one-third of global resources, but is only the fourth largest producer. For more, Adjunct Professor Ian Satchwell is with the Sustainable Minerals Institute at the Queensland University and joins me. Ian, what do we know about this Australia-Indian uranium export deal?
6: What we do know is it's part of a mutual energy security agreement. So Australia's fairly dependent on India for a fair proportion of its liquid petroleum supply. India is an increasing market for LNG, and now uranium has been added to that. So it's a mutual energy security agreement. And given that India is rapidly building nuclear power stations as part of its decarbonisation push, it makes sense to add uranium to the energy relationship.
5: How has the mining sector reacted to this news, and do we know which mines that you'd expect would be expanded under this new agreement?
6: I think the mining sector's response so far has been muted because it's going to take some time for new projects to be established. That said, it's expected that the Honeymoon uranium project in South Australia, which is close to being commercially sanctioned, will ramp up quite quickly and will be responsible for a modest but significant increase in Australia's uranium production.
5: Resources Minister Madeleine King has been out this morning. She said that these exports would fall under safeguards established by the International Atomic Energy Agency, the global nuclear watchdog. She's also said that this sort of current patchwork of state and territory-based moratoria would remain the status quo. How does all this work? Because the federal government wouldn't necessarily have control over all of those moratoria.
6: Well, at this stage, only South Australia and the Northern Territory are supporting uranium exploration and mining in their jurisdictions. In Western Australia, the state government has said that four projects that were approved under a previous Liberal government can proceed, but with very strict conditions, including

0: exporting uranium not through any Western Australian ports, but presumably through South Australian or even the port of Darwin, which gives you a sense for how disjointed uranium policy is around the nation.
1: This has been a controversial industrial sector, the source of much protest. You only have to listen to a Midnight Oil song to understand that. So do you expect more political pushback or protest as a result of this agreement?
0: The reality is, for the world to decarbonise, nuclear must be part of the energy mix. It might be a bit expensive relative to other energy sources in Australia, but for countries like India, which is currently building 6 nuclear power stations with another 12 to follow, it's an inescapable part of India's and other countries' decarbonisation journey. So we need to be mining and exporting uranium. If Australia doesn't do it, other nations like Kazakhstan, Namibia and Canada will. And that doesn't make a lot of sense for Australia and the Australian economy.
1: But if it will take some time to establish new projects and expand existing uranium mining projects, has the Prime Minister promised something he can't deliver in the near term?
0: No. The agreement, it sets up a framework for export of uranium, which requires Commonwealth government approval under safeguards by the International Atomic Energy Agency. There is the new mine, Honeymoon, coming on stream soon, we believe, and that will lift Australian production to around 6,400 tonnes of yellow cake a year. Beyond that, there is good potential, particularly from those 4 mines in prospects in Western Australia and longer-term prospects in the Northern Territory as well.
1: Adjunct Professor Ian Satchwell at the Sustainable Minerals Institute at the University of Queensland. Appreciate your time. Thank you.
0: Thank you.
1: Overseas now, and Israel says it's ready to restart attacks on Iran with signals it's coordinating with the United States about Washington's moves in the Gulf. It comes as a power struggle to control the Strait of Hormuz unravels the tenuous ceasefire agreement. With shipping through the waterway almost at a standstill now, Iran and the United States are continuing to trade strikes. Here's Kimberly Price.
2: Smoke rises over the Iranian port city of Chabahar. The United States says it struck 170 targets around the Strait of Hormuz in the past 2 days. Tehran's military says it's hit back, targeting US military facilities in Jordan, Bahrain and Kuwait. The Gulf states are condemning Iran's strikes, and Israel says it's ready to restart attacks on Iran, vowing to use even greater force. Israeli Prime Minister Benjamin Netanyahu told Israeli military graduates, the conflict is far from over.
3: The war has not yet ended. Alongside the old challenges, new challenges are emerging. We must always be stronger than our enemies.
2: As the US and Iran continue trading strikes, control over the Strait of Hormuz has become a sticking point on the path to peace. Azla Aydin Tashbas is a fellow at the Brookings Institute working on foreign policy.
4: Iran has discovered throughout this war that their biggest weapon is not the nuclear program. It is, in fact, the Strait of Hormuz. They show how sensitive the administration, U.S. administration was to oil prices, but also the possibility of a global economic recession. And I don't think Iran wants to give up that leverage.
2: Azla Aydin Tashbas says Iran's strikes on civilian and commercial ships signal frustration that vessels aren't following their guidelines.
4: And the path that they have laid out is closer to the Iranian coastline, whereas often lately, over the last few weeks, ships have been doing the opposite, staying away from the Iranian coast and hugging Omani shore. I think this, for Iran, is absolutely a catastrophe because it means the end of their leverage.
2: Prior to the war, more than 100 ships would pass through the Strait of Hormuz daily. While some traffic resumed after the peace deal was signed, only a trickle, around 20 ships, passed through on Wednesday. Global leaders are condemning the renewed fighting. Australia's Foreign Affairs Minister Penny Wong called for a lasting resolution.
5: The world wants to see an end to this conflict, not just for the peoples of the region, but because of the effect on the global economy, on energy

0: markets and on the hip pocket of so many people around the world, including Australians.
1: Amid the latest turmoil, oil prices have recorded their sharpest increase in 2 months.
2: Kimberly Price there. And finally today, I've been waiting to bring you this one. He's a political maverick, an outsider determined to shake up Britain's political establishment, but is now being seriously touted as being within reach of pulling off what was once regarded as the most unlikely of electoral wins. And if you think I'm talking about Reform UK's far-right leader, Nigel Farage, well, you'd be wrong. The candidate in question, putting himself forward to British voters, calls himself Count Binface and wears a garbage bin on his head. And as he prepares to stand as the only other candidate in an upcoming by-election in Mr. Farage's seat of Clacton, there is speculation he could win over voters growing increasingly disillusioned with UK politics. Here's Nick Grimm.
3: Count Binface joins us in the studio. Hello, Bin.
4: It's Count, actually, but Count. It's lovely to meet you, Paddy.
5: It's the sort of media attention that could go to the head of any political aspirant, but not the man who hides his identity inside a shiny rubbish receptacle. And he was unfazed too by the blowtorch being applied by BBC Newsnight host Paddy O'Connell.
3: Why don't you bin off the bin on Newsnight now? Isn't this time for serious times to bin off the bin?
4: Oh, here we go.
5: Count Binface describes himself as a 5,000-year-old space warrior. However, his alter ego is believed to be the British comedian Jonathan David Harvey. Not that he was willing to give that up to an interrogator determined to unmask him on live television.
4: You want to talk to Count Binface and then you get me on Newsnight and you start trying to deconstruct a character. I would say, what are we doing here on a programme which used to construct proper investigative journalism and now is a souped-up podcast, Paddy?
5: And trash talk like that is capturing headlines for Count Binface as he prepares to stand as the only candidate challenging Reform UK leader Nigel Farage, who's triggered a by-election in his seat of Clacton by resigning as an MP and re-standing to defuse a parliamentary investigation into his finances. Nigel Farage says he wants the voters to have their say first about whether he's rorted political donation rules.
6: Well, number one, I have nothing to apologise for at all. I haven't broken the law in any way at all.
7: Well, Nigel Farage was trying to take back control of a situation he had lost control of.
5: Krishnan Gurumurthy is a journalist and anchor at Britain's Channel 4 News.
7: The trouble was none of the other parties have played along. They've all said it's a stunt and they're not going to take part in it because they know that when he is re-elected, and he's very popular in Clacton, there's no doubt that he will be re-elected, really. The investigation just restarts and there could be yet another by-election at which the main parties will then join in.
5: But observers in Britain are now suggesting that Nigel Farage might have overplayed his hand and his challenger could prove the big winner.
7: A lot of people think it has backfired and the only serious candidate is this now well-known comedy candidate, Count Binface. And, you know, he normally gets dozens or, if he's very lucky, hundreds of votes when he stands in elections. He's a regular on the election scene. He might do rather better this time because people who are Labour, Green, Liberal Democrats supporting or other parties might just decide to come out and try and give Binface their support in an attempt to make Nigel Farage look silly.
5: And achieving that goal might not require a surprise win from Count Binface or even anything close to it. A relatively strong performance against the Reform UK leader could leave Nigel Farage looking like damaged goods. Count Binface, meanwhile, is arguing he's just the best option.
4: It costs roughly 348,000 Earth pounds to run a by-election, and there's a quite strong possibility there would be a second by-election if Farage were to win. By voting Binface, you are saving the British taxpayer 350 grand. It's a win-win.
5: A date is yet to be confirmed, but the Clacton by-election is expected to be held on August 13.
2: Whenever you shake your head at Australian politics, just think about the UK's Count Binface. Thank you, Nick Grimm. And that's all from the World Today team this week. The program's supervising producer is Matt Bamford, associate producer Barney Porter, and technical production by David Sargent, Kem White and Nick Drakoulis. I'm Andy Park. Have a great weekend. Bye for now.
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0: Radio 12:30 Australian Eastern Standard Time. It is midday in the centre, 10:30 right now in the west. Coming up, we are going to get the latest for you on Telstra, the press conference held earlier today by the CEO Vicky Brady and the CFO Michael Ackland. We'll get some details on that for you as well. And also the breakdown in talks between the US and Iran as the Middle East crisis worsens. But before all of that, let's get some news headlines now with Melanie Scott.
1: Thanks, Scott. In breaking news, the H5 strain of bird flu has been detected in an Australian seabird for the first time. Previous confirmed cases have involved migratory birds from the sub-Antarctic region. Agriculture Minister Julie Collins says CSIRO lab testing has confirmed the deadly strain in a greater crested tern found in Robe, South Australia, but also says there's still no evidence of mass mortality among wildlife and no evidence of any spread to the agricultural sector. Telstra's CEO has apologised and admitted that the telco needs to do better as the fallout from its nationwide outage this week continues. Vicky Brady fronted the media this morning and was questioned over the efficacy of the backup system for emergency calls. It comes after South Australian police said they were looking into whether a death at the regional hospital was connected to the outage. Iran's former supreme leader Ayatollah Ali Khamenei has been buried in the country's holiest shrine in the city of Mashhad after huge crowds gathered for his funeral. His son and successor Mujtaba Khamenei has not been seen in public since taking over from his father after he was assassinated in joint US-Israeli airstrikes in February. He also did not appear during the day's long funeral in which the supreme leader's casket was taken around Iran and Iraq for mourners to pay their respects. Authorities in Spain say at least six people have died in a wildfire in the southern province of Almería. Witnesses say the blaze was caused by a fallen power line that sparked flames and spread quickly. A Ghanaian influencer has been extradited to the US to face trial for allegedly running a romance scam targeting elderly Americans. Frederick Kumi, who's known online as Abu Trika, denies the charges. Prosecutors say he used AI tools to create fake identities on social media and dating sites, defrauding victims of over $11.5 million. And the UK has seen more temperature records fall as it swelters through one of its longest heatwaves on record. It's recorded a temperature of 34 degrees Celsius or higher for an eighth day this year, breaking a 2020 record. Back to you, Scott.
0: Melanie, thank you. Let's go straight to our developing story this morning. The fallout from the Telstra outages that began on Wednesday morning and have had some severe impacts across telephony, but also transport infrastructure, as well as online banking. And also, worryingly, they have impacted the 000 phone system as well. The Telstra CEO has apologised and admitted that the telco needs to do better as the fallout continues. Vicky Brady fronted the media this morning and was questioned over the efficacy of the company's backup system for emergency 000 calls. That after South Australian police said they were looking into whether a death at a regional hospital was connected to the outage. Our reporter Lynn Lynn has more.
2: This was the first press conference that the CEO, Vicky Brady, attended. She arrived back in Australia after cutting her overseas trip short earlier this morning. And it was a pretty fiery and heated press conference, given that we have seen what was effectively two outages in 2 days. We had the transport system as well as businesses basically thrown into chaos for a number of hours on the Wednesday as well. So there were a lot of questions about how this happened and what is being done as well to prevent it. Now, Vicky Brady started off by apologising for the outage and for taking responsibility. Let's take a listen.
3: We have let our customers and Australians down. And for that, I am deeply sorry. I understand how much Australians rely on us to keep in touch, to work and stay safe. I also understand the broader impact on the community when services go down, from things like payments to transport. It's extremely frustrating and disruptive when services aren't available.

0: she was also asked about the timeline when she was made aware while she was overseas of this particular issue. What she revealed that it was close to 3 hours before she was made aware, and the CFO as well. She was obviously challenged on this, and she said that there were staff at Telstra that were dealing with the issue within minutes of it being identified, but that it needed to reach a certain threshold before both her and the CFO were notified. She was also asked about ABC's own reporting in relation to the fact that government-related security agencies as well as researchers in this area had previously warned Telstra about potential vulnerabilities related to timekeeping. We asked her about these questions. She said that investigations are still ongoing. She said that they do have redundancies or backups in place for the system, but she didn't answer the question of whether or not there was a backup in relation to this particular issue.
1: Meanwhile, in the CFO, Michael Ackland also took questions about the death in South Australia. What did he say about that?
0: Yeah, indeed. He said that they have gone through the records, and from their understanding, they didn't see that there was any outages in the relevant areas where the person that passed away was. Let's take a listen.
2: We can see no record of calls from those numbers accessing Telstra's mobile network to call 000, and more broadly, no record of any calls from those numbers to the 000 platform. We've also confirmed there were no active outages affecting the local area at the time, and our records show good mobile signal strength at that location.
0: Now, we know that South Australia Police are investigating this matter, and I'm sure there'll be much more to come out of this as well.
3: That's our reporter, Lynn Lynn, speaking to Roz Childs. To the Middle East, the United States and Iran have been trading strikes after commercial vessels were fired on near the Strait of Hormuz earlier this week, prompting President Donald Trump to announce that a ceasefire agreed with Tehran last month was over. The US military says it struck more than 170 targets in Iran in the past couple of days. Explosions were reported near Iran's main nuclear power plant and in the coastal city of Bandar Abbas. Iran says it has fired on American military bases in Gulf states and also in Jordan, which also hosts US forces, and says it has intercepted Iranian missiles in its airspace. Inside Iran, there are growing fears that these latest strikes could risk a return to full-fledged war.
4: If war breaks out again, God forbid, what will be targeted this time? People are exhausted by this situation. One day there's a ceasefire, and the next it's violated.
5: The USA has once again shown its willingness to violate the ceasefire. America and Israel are nothing more than paper tigers. My greatest regret, and what saddens me most, is that we once considered the Gulf states our friends and brothers, but now they see us as enemies.
6: It's not the first time we've had explosions in the south of Iran. People are truly exhausted by this situation, and no one knows how long this uncertainty will last. We have been living under constant tension and apprehension for nearly 5 months.
3: The US says this flare-up in violence began when Iran's Revolutionary Guard Corps fired on commercial ships crossing the Strait of Hormuz through a route not approved by Tehran. The BBC's Param Gabadi explains why Iranian leaders might have risked provoking U.S. retaliation.
7: Iran wants to exert its control over the Strait of Hormuz because, according from their own perspective, Iran sees all these sanctions relief and all these economic incentives that the Americans are providing something temporarily that can be overdone overnight because they need waivers, for example. That needs to be renewed every 60 days. Just a few days ago, after Iran attacked the ships, they were cancelled. So Iran sees that as a temporary thing. However, they see the Strait of Hormuz as an infinite source of income that can go on forever, and it does not need the United States' approval or any other country for that matter. Apart from that, Iran has been under sanction for decades. So if, for example,

0: France puts sanctions or EU puts sanctions on Iran, they can say, okay, from now on, we're not going to allow your ships to go through the Strait of Hormuz, to change the equation and to change their calculations.
1: Does Iran risk overplaying its hand by trying to force ships to go through that route closest to its shore?
0: That's a very important question, because many Iranian analysts are actually saying that. They're saying that Iran is overplaying its card. And it's not only the Iranian analysts who are saying that. Iranian chief negotiator Mohammad Bagher Ghalibaf has also mentioned that in an interview a few days ago, because he's also facing hardliners in the country who say, close the Strait of Hormuz, go to a war with the United States. He was telling them, listen, if we overplay our card, then in the long term, it's going to work against us. Because if the ships stop going through the Strait of Hormuz, these countries are going to find other routes to transfer oil. And in the long run, that's not going to be in our favor. Vice versa, it's going to damage us and it's going to harm the country. So Iranian authorities understand that. But why they're still doing that, there might be a friction in Iranian authorities. There might be different factions who want different things. We don't know that yet. But we know that at least Iranian chief negotiator is aware of that. But they're acting differently.
1: Because Iran's leaders are very keen to put on a show of unity. And we've seen them doing that with this week-long funeral for the late leader, Ayatollah Khamenei, during which images were broadcast calling for the death of President Trump.
0: That's true. However, that's far from the reality. What happens is that in the days leading to the funeral, the rift between the Iranian different factions of Iran, the hardliners and less hardliners, like they are the moderates who want to negotiate at least, between these two factions, the rift was widening really big. So they were constantly attacking one another. But at the same time, they are putting up this show, as you mentioned, and from a person who is on the stage calls for President Trump's assassination, and then MPs, members of parliaments are doing that. Well, you might say that a member of parliament is not that much of a, you know, senior figure to do. But it, from yesterday's speech at NATO, what Donald Trump was saying, it appears that he has heard these threats and he's taking them seriously. So it's really unwise for the Iranians to do something like that, because it is jeopardizing the future of 91 million people and the country as well.
2: The BBC's Param Gabadi speaking there with Jeanette Jalil. Staying overseas, and the UK has seen more temperature records fall as it swelters through one of its longest heatwaves on record. For an eighth day this year, a temperature of more than 34 degrees Celsius has been recorded in the country, breaking the record of 7 that was way back in 1976 and in 2020 more recently. Visiting London Zoo, King Charles has remarked to reporters that the heat gets worse when you get older. Much of Western Europe is also experiencing extreme heat in what has been a record-breaking summer for many countries. DW's Lara Barlola reports.
3: A wake-up call for Europe. A new report by the EU's climate monitor Copernicus says that last month was the hottest June ever recorded in Western Europe. The average temperature reached 20.4 degrees Celsius, more than 3 degrees Celsius above the norm. Globally, it was the hottest June on record. And last month, sea temperatures worldwide reached their highest since records began. Global Witness, a nonprofit, says two-thirds of the EU's population may have been exposed to harmful levels of ozone pollution during the June heat wave. Europe is the world's fastest warming continent. Scientists say the extreme temperatures would have been virtually impossible without climate change. Countries including France and Germany reported a surge of heat-related deaths in June. Schools were shut and transport was disrupted. EU lawmakers in Strasbourg called for a stronger, united response.
4: Preparation can no longer be an emergency policy. It must be an element carried out every day, a policy of anticipation carried out by each citizen, each company, each one of us.
3: The World Health Organization has warned June's heat wave was a dress rehearsal and is urging all nations to adopt heat health action plans.
2: Was DW's Lara Barlola with that report. Some of what's making news this quarter hour and in some developing news, the H5 strain of bird flu has been detected in an Australian seabird for the first time. Previous confirmed cases have involved migratory birds from the sub-Antarctic region. Agriculture Minister Julie Collins says testing has confirmed the deadly strain in a greater crested tern that was found in Robe in South Australia. We'll bring you more on this shortly. And in sports, France has knocked Morocco out of the Football World Cup, winning this morning's quarterfinal 2-0. France, who are the tournament favourites, now progress to the semi-finals. Australia will ramp up its supply of uranium to India for its nuclear energy program after the two countries signed a deal during Prime Minister Narendra Modi's visit to Australia. The minerals industry is welcoming the deal and wants state bans on uranium mining overturned to meet growing Indian demand. But the Greens say that's dangerous given India's lack of transparency over its nuclear weapons program, as Rachel Hayter explains.
5: Australia has more uranium than any other country, but it's only the world's fourth largest producer. That could change after the deal with India. Here's Minerals Council CEO Tanya Constable.
6: We would be expanding current uranium mines in Australia. There are moves for new mines in Western Australia.
5: The deal signed by India and Australia builds on the country's 2015 nuclear cooperation agreement. With this new administrative arrangement enabling uranium exports to India for peaceful purposes.
6: I think this is a really important deal between Australia and India. It's a lot of uranium that is going to be required. So even if we doubled what we're exporting at the moment, that is a significant achievement for mining in Australia, which means jobs on the ground. It means communities benefit.
5: India has set a target of 100 gigawatts of nuclear energy capacity by 2047. Speaking through a translator, the Indian Prime Minister Narendra Modi said Australian uranium will support India's clean energy transition.
7: This will pave the way for uranium supplies from Australia to India and give our clean energy objectives fresh momentum.
5: The Prime Minister, Anthony Albanese, focused on the opportunity for Australian miners,
8: providing an additional market for the Australian resources sector.
5: Australia's active uranium mines are concentrated in South Australia, but Tanya Constable says there are deposits in WA, the NT, Queensland and New South Wales.
6: Well, it's worth, $1 billion, not quite $1 billion at the moment, but it could be growing exponentially in the future. So we are talking billions of dollars.
5: But there's one major hurdle. Most states ban uranium mining. That's something the Minerals Council wants overturned.
6: The more that we see countries like India, France and the United States starting to put forward their needs to Australia on a regular basis, I think that helps communities and governments take that next step.
5: Senator David Shoebridge is the Greens' Defence, Foreign Affairs and Nuclear Disarmament spokesperson.
9: This is a dangerous deal that the Albanese Labor government has signed with India, heightening the risks that Australia's uranium will be diverted into the Indian nuclear weapons program and further destabilising and undermining critical international efforts to control arms, such as the Non-Proliferation Treaty and the Test Ban Treaty, neither of which India has signed.
5: India says this is for peaceful use, for energy, for data centres, for AI. There's no suggestion they're going to use it for weapons, is there?
9: There is almost zero transparency, international transparency over India's nuclear weapons program. No international inspectors are going to see how that program is built or where the uranium for it is sourced. And even if Australia's uranium will be sent into India's civil nuclear program, that will allow other stocks that India has to be directed into their growing nuclear weapons stockpile. This is a very bad outcome for global peace, and it's appalling that Prime Minister Albanese has signed it.
5: India has never publicly released the size of its nuclear arsenal. But according to the Centre for Arms Control and Non-Proliferation, it's estimated India possesses about 180 nuclear warheads, with enough weapons-grade plutonium for up to 213 warheads. Australia has a rule that it does not export uranium to countries that are not signatories of the Nuclear Non-Proliferation Treaty, but an exemption was made for India in 2012.
2: Rachel Hayter with that report. Andy Burnham, the Manchester MP nicknamed King of the North, is this morning a step closer to becoming the UK's next Prime Minister. He's officially nominated for Labor leader, winning the backing of more than 300 out of a possible 403 Labor MPs. Meanwhile, another political challenge is unfolding this week, a fight between a far-right leader and a man dressed as a bin. To understand the week in British politics, Krishnan Gurumurthy is a longtime journalist and anchor for Channel 4 News. He says there's no doubt that Andy Burnham will be Britain's next Prime Minister.
10: He just needs one more MP to nominate him, and there'll be no shortage. They're probably just holding it back so that it doesn't look like it's all over before it's started. And if he gets one more MP to nominate him, then it becomes mathematically impossible for anyone else to get the 81 nominations that you need to stand and for there to be a contest. It's almost over at that stage. He then needs... There's a couple of other formalities. He needs to get the nominations of trade unions and other organisations, which will happen next week, but the way things are looking, this will all be over in a week. The nominations window closes a week today. Andy Burnham will become leader of the Labour Party on Friday next week, and then the following Monday, the 20th, Keir Starmer will go to the palace and step down as Prime Minister, and Andy Burnham will go to meet the King and begin his new government. He will be the seventh Prime Minister we've had here in 10 years.
11: How fast has the rise been of Andy Burnham as the former mayor of Manchester?
10: In truth, not very fast at all. Andy Burnham has been around a long, long time. He entered Parliament under Tony Blair's leadership. He became a very young cabinet minister. He also served under Gordon Brown. He contested the Labour leadership in 2010 and lost to Ed Miliband. He tried again and lost to Jeremy Corbyn in 2015. And a couple of years later, after serving in the front bench, he quit Westminster and went to stand as the mayor of Greater Manchester, which was a new role that has been created. He's been very successful there. He's been re-elected a couple of times. And he's had his eye on this prize ever since Keir Starmer was elected in 2024, because, as you know, almost as soon as Keir Starmer became Prime Minister, the whispering began about whether he would last to the next election. So, in terms of how this has happened and how this man who wasn't even in Parliament, was only brought back into Parliament a few days ago, is suddenly going to become Prime Minister on the 20th. Yeah, it sounds dramatic, but it's been a long road.
11: Krishnan, is Andy Burnham articulating at this stage the kind of government and the kind of Britain that he wants to lead?
10: It's very big picture at the moment. And he's also said that he will stick to the Labour manifesto on which people voted in 2024. So that rules out some big things like rises in income tax, VAT and national insurance, which is really just another form of income tax here. So he's not got a huge amount of wiggle room, but there are

0: certain things that Andy Burnham stands for that are quite different. He is a huge advocate of devolving power away from Westminster into the regions, the cities and the towns. And he has a sort of an evangelical belief that that will make the delivery of services better. I mean, it's not automatically the case that that will be, true. But he believes that the example of Greater Manchester can be replicated all around the country. Greater Manchester growth is really good. It's around 3%, better than most other places in the country. And he thinks that by reorganising government, you can do a lot. He also is issuing some big signals about the kind of direction that he's going to take the country in, which will be different. You know, he does believe that we are charging people too much tax on their earnings, and he says that we're charging too little on wealth. So there could be changes to property tax and tax on shares and things like that.
1: Krishnan Gurumurthy, an anchor for Channel 4 News, speaking there with Sally Sara. Let's get an update on the sport now. It's hello to Mark Adenall.
2: G'day, Scott. The FIFA World Cup just keeps on going. France, the first team into the semi-finals after seeing off Morocco 2-0 in their quarter-final. ABC Sports' Amanda Shalala is in Boston.
3: It's another routine victory, really. Morocco tried their best to keep up with the French, but Les Bleus have just been on another level to everyone else. Other teams, the big favourites like Argentina, like England, like Spain, they've all had stumbles along the way, but not the French. They keep marching on. They keep doing it in style. Kylian Mbappe keeps scoring goals. Ousmane Dembele had the other one today as well. Mbappe actually missed a penalty in the first half. They got it together in the second half. They started to click a little bit more, and it was a much better effort from the French in the second half to ensure that their tournament remains alive.
2: Five-time Olympic gold medalist Kayleigh McEwen has medically withdrawn from the Commonwealth Games just 2 weeks before they are due to get underway in Glasgow. The 24-year-old swimmer says she was fighting glandular fever months ago and that she's worried about developing chronic fatigue as she struggles to recover. McEwen says she experienced fatigue, loss of breath and loss of appetite. To the AFL, Fremantle has overcome a goalless first half for just the third time in club history to beat fellow premiership contenders, the Sydney Swans, by 38 points at Perth Stadium. Down by 22 points at the main break, the Dockers managed a 9-goal final quarter to win 15-21, 111-10, 13-73. Fremantle midfielder Shea Bolton has told ABC Sport he thought his side had the Swans covered in the first half, but they needed more composure.
4: We had more time than what we thought we did, and I felt like we were rushing a lot, and probably handballing through hands when we probably could have drove more. And yeah, that was the main message. And I think in the second half, we obviously showed that we had more composure.
2: The reigning NRLW premiers Brisbane has defeated Cronulla 22-16 in round two at Shark Park to make it back-to-back wins in the Broncos' title defence. Brett Sprigg has the details.
5: Broncos captain Tamika Upton became the first player ever to score 50 NRLW tries with her hat-trick as they fought back from a second-half Sharks resurgence. The home side had one last chance in the dying seconds to force extra time, but Brisbane's defence withstood as they continue their unbeaten start to the competition. Conversely, the Sharks have lost their opening two games, both of which were at home. They'll next face the Bulldogs away in round three, while Brisbane will be at home against West Tigers. Brett Sprigg, ABC Sport, Sydney.
2: Coco Gauff has squandered a golden opportunity to reach the Wimbledon tennis final after losing her semi-final to Carolina Mukova, despite holding a match point. Gauff hit a drop shot into the net at match point in the final set tiebreak with a simple forehand available. Mukova went on to win the tiebreak 12-10 to set up an all-Czech final against Linda Noskova after she beat Ukraine's Marta Kostyuk 6-4, 6-4. It's the first all-Czech final in the tournament's 149-year history. Japanese golfer Aki Iwai leads the field after the opening round of the Evian Championships in France, the fourth women's golf major of the year. Iwai fired a bogey-free round of 63 to hold a two-shot lead. Cassie Porter, the best-placed Australian, in a tie for 20th, six shots off the pace. Karis Davidson, Hannah Green, are one shot further back. And the opening match of this year's Men's Big Bash League cricket season will be played in India. The announcement was made in Melbourne this morning as part of Indian Prime Minister Narendra Modi's visit to the MCG. It will be played in the city of Chennai in December between the Melbourne Renegades and the Perth Scorchers. It will also mark the first time a foreign cricket league has ever played in India. Scott, plenty of sport about FIFA World Cup. We were getting towards the end.

0: Well, a big match is coming up the weekend, a quarterfinal Spain, Belgium, England, Norway. That will be huge.
1: Fascinating.
0: As well. We will wait and see on those ones.
1: All right. Excellent, Mark. Thank you, Mark Adenauer, with all the news in sport. Yes, and as he reported there, France, the first team through to the semi-finals, winning their quarterfinal clash this morning against Morocco by 2-0.
2: Are there any winners in the cost of living crisis? Has gambling become our national sport? How much more can our farmers survive? What's causing the algal bloom? Can we afford the energy transition?
3: Questions. They've never been more important. So the one thing we'll never question is our duty to keep asking. ABC News. Keep asking.
1: The Australian share market higher by 0.6%, a gain of 55 points in trade this Friday. The dollar is at 70 US cents. It's news time.
4: ABC News with Melanie Scott. Former broadcaster and Senator Darren Hinch has died aged 82. The man, known as the Human Headline, worked as a newspaper reporter before working in radio and television for many decades. He was elected to the Senate in 2016, lasting one term on the crossbench. Hinch had suffered ill health in recent years, including heart problems, skin and liver cancer, receiving a liver transplant in 2011. A seabird in South Australia has tested positive to the deadly H5 strain of bird flu. The greater crested tern is the first Australian seabird to test positive to the virus. Previous confirmed cases have involved migratory birds from the sub-Antarctic region. Agriculture Minister Julie Collins says it was found in Robe, southeast of Adelaide.
5: Our scientists are undertaking further work to establish the potential pathway that resulted in the Australian seabird's infection. What we do know is that this is a coastal seabird that has an overlapping coastal range with migratory seabirds that have previously tested positive for H5.
4: Ms. Collins says there have also been two further positive cases in South Australia and one in Western Australia, bringing the total number of cases to 12. Telstra's CFO says they have no record of a failed call to 000 from the spouse of a person who died during the telco's significant outage. Isabella Carboni has more.
6: SA police are investigating after Senator Karen Little posted a social media claiming a person in regional SA died after failing to connect to 000 on Wednesday. Commissioner Grant Stevens has told 5AA Radio police understand the person's spouse tried to ring 000 to get an ambulance.
7: That didn't go through, so they utilised another phone.
6: But Telstra CFO Michael Ackland says there is no record of that initial failed call.
8: We've also confirmed there were no active outages affecting the local area at the time.
6: Telstra says it will continue to assist SA Police with their investigation.
4: Federal Resources Minister Madeleine King has given an assurance Australian uranium won't be used for India's nuclear weapons program. The nation signed an agreement yesterday to enable Australian uranium exports to India for peaceful purposes only. The Greens have labelled the deal reckless due to India not being a signatory to the Nuclear Weapons Non-Proliferation Treaty. But Ms. King says the government has worked hard with international counterparts to ensure the uranium won't be misused.
9: Quite rightly, there's got to be quite strict administrative arrangements about that export of uranium. And it is Australia's position that we want to make sure India can only use, or indeed anyone we export uranium to, they can only use it for peaceful purposes.
4: The latest strikes between the US and Iran are threatening their three-week-old ceasefire. More from America's editor, John Lyons, in Washington.
10: Wars are much easier to start than to finish. This is a war that clearly Donald Trump wants to end, but he's finding it difficult to do so. Now, it's only a few months ago that the Israeli Prime Minister Benjamin Netanyahu came here to Washington and they argued very strongly for this war. And in the end, President Trump agreed, despite his Vice President J.D. Vance saying, "I think it's a bad idea to go into this war." What's happened for the second night in a row has been another exchange, a lot of tit-for-tat firing from both sides.
4: Iran's former supreme leader Ali Khamenei has been buried in a shrine in the country's northeastern city of Mushhad following his killing in the US and Israel

0: The end of February, the BBC's Lise Doucette reports.
1: The Ayatollah's final resting place is inside the Golden Dome shrine of Imam Reza, alongside four members of his family killed that same day. But even in this moment, when Iran's new leaders who survived the weeks of war want to project strength and unity, there's been no sign of the Ayatollah's son and successor Mujtaba, who was severely injured. Also missing from these ceremonies are the many Iranians who aren't shedding tears for a ruler and his authoritarian rule they've always rejected.
0: Authorities in Spain say the death toll from a wildfire in the southern province of Almería has risen to at least 12. Some of the victims were found in burnt vehicles. Witnesses say the blaze was caused by a fallen power line that sparked flames and spread quickly. This is ABC News. We'll have more news in half an hour.
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3: Coming up, the H5 strain of bird flu detected in an Australian seabird for the first time. Previous cases have involved migratory birds from the sub-Antarctic region. And we'll also get the latest from the final day of the current block of hearings on the Royal Commission on Anti-Semitism and Social Cohesion. There's been sharp criticism today of the social media company X that's owned by Elon Musk. Telstra says its records show there were no outages in the area of South Australia where a person died on Wednesday, but it's working with authorities to investigate what occurred. Telstra Chief Financial Officer Michael Ackland told a Sydney press conference today their thoughts are with the family who's lost a loved one in South Australia. He says the company is working with authorities to see if the death was related to the outage. At that same press conference, Telstra's Chief Executive Vicky Brady fronted the media for the first time since the outage and also apologised. ABC National AI technology reporter Cam Wilson has been following the story.
4: So we got a bit more information about the error, but what we heard mostly about today was their response to the error. Telstra's CEO and CFO were both out there talking about how they had heard about it very soon after it happened and how their teams had kicked into response very quickly. But despite that, they said this error continued to cascade across the network, ultimately bringing it down. So, you know, this kind of error is a error that they acknowledged was a known risk, in fact, well-known within the industry, is what I think that they said. But we still did not have much information about how it got to this point.
5: And you reported this morning, Cam, that Telstra had been warned in the months, even years, leading up to the outage about the error. What warnings had Telstra received before this happened?
4: Yeah, so Telstra acknowledged today that they had received these warnings from government agencies and academics. There is a federal government agency that deals with the security of critical infrastructure, which includes things like telecommunications companies, and they had repeatedly publicly warned that there is a potential issue with the timing system as a vulnerability. Now, timing is something that probably, you know, most people haven't thought much about. When we think about the satellites that do timing, probably think about them more in relation to the fact that they also do location. These are GPS satellites that tell us where we are, they help us navigate, but they also serve this important function of telling computers very precisely what time it is. That is important for all kinds of infrastructure, including telcos, which need that information so that their cell towers can talk to each other. You know, they need to know like when one cell tower is talking, the other one's listening, and also as part of their security. When a cell tower receives a signal, it has what's known as a security certificate. This is supposed to be the thing that vouches for the fact that what's incoming is from who it says it's from. Those have expiry dates, and unfortunately, we're told this issue affected their conception of what time it was, which meant that, you know, these security certificates then were no longer working, which caused the issue. So Telstra said, we're aware of this issue. Government agencies had said, you know, you really need to prepare for this. And even academics have been increasingly sounding the alarm about timing systems as a potential point of failure across telcos and other infrastructure. One who spoke to me said that they had personally gone to Telstra this year saying that they believe it was an issue, but obviously, you know, this has still ended up happening.
6: This issue of time synchronisation in our network, that's when the first issue occurred. That does take time to propagate across a very large network. Our teams, our technical teams, were working on it almost immediately.
4: So they acknowledged this error, that they had known about things like this, but it was also very interesting what they were evasive on during the press conference. They wouldn't say specifically that they had a backup system for the timing system. They just said, you know, generically that they had backups and resilience in their system. So it'll be interesting to see if they do give us some more details on that. And the other thing is they wouldn't actually say that in their legally required risk management plan, had they actually identified this type of error as something that could affect them and prepared strategies to be able to respond to that. That's something they have to do. The government actually has that information. I expect that we'll hear more about this because, of course, this critical infrastructure is something that the government has been putting a lot of pressure on. It's passed new rules recently saying you need to prepare for these kinds of errors and risks and vulnerabilities. This vulnerability has happened. They didn't seem that prepared. So I guess we'll see how what they had said, whether they had lived up to that or they failed to do the things that they promised to do to address this.
3: That's our national AI reporter, Cam Wilson. To our developing story, the H5 strain of bird flu has been detected in an Australian seabird for the first time. Previous confirmed cases have involved migratory birds from the sub-Antarctic region. Federal Agriculture Minister Julie Collins says CSIRO lab testing has confirmed the deadly strain in a greater crested tern found in Robe in southeastern South Australia. There have also been two further confirmed cases in South Australia, one in WA, bringing the total number of detections to 12, but this is the first case of a detection in an Australian seabird rather than a migratory bird. Ms. Collins, Julie Collins, the Agriculture Minister, says there's still no evidence of any mass mortality among wildlife and no evidence of any spread to the agricultural sector.
7: Our CSIRO lab testing has today confirmed the H5 bird flu in a greater crest tern found in Robe, South Australia. This detection in South Australia is the first case of the H5 bird flu in an Australian seabird. Two further cases from South Australia and one from Western Australia have now been confirmed as H5 bird flu from the CSIRO lab testing. This brings the total detections of H5 bird flu in Australia to 12. There is one further suspected positive from Western Australia that is still with the CSIRO lab for confirmatory testing. Our scientists are undertaking further work to establish the potential pathway that resulted in the Australian seabird's infection. What we do know is that this is a coastal seabird that has an overlapping coastal range with migratory seabirds that have previously tested positive for H5. I have been briefed this morning by Australia's Chief Veterinary Officer on this development, and our experts are continuing to meet to discuss the ongoing response. While this, of course, is a concerning development, it is not unexpected and is another sign that our strong biosecurity system is working. The South Australian Government, who is leading the response on the ground in South Australia, is implementing enhanced surveillance in the area where this bird was found. This will help to establish if there have been further spread of the H5 bird flu. I do want to reiterate, though, that at this time there is still no evidence of any mass mortalities due to the H5 bird flu, nor is there any evidence of spread to other animal productions or populations at this time. There is no evidence currently of any infection in our poultry or agriculture system, and there remains a low risk to human health.
3: Julie Collins, the Agriculture Minister, giving that update and just confirming the H5 strain of bird flu has been detected in an Australian seabird for the first time. Previous confirmed cases have involved migratory birds from the sub-Antarctic region. Julie Collins saying there's still no evidence of any mass mortality among wildlife or any evidence of spread to the agricultural sector. News Radio headlines on the quarter hour, and in breaking news, former broadcaster and Senator Darren Hinch has died at the age of 82. The man who was known as the human headline worked as a newspaper reporter before working in radio and television for many decades. He was elected to the federal Senate in 2016 and he spent one term on the crossbench. Darren Hinch had suffered ill health in recent years, including heart issues, skin and liver cancer, and he did receive a liver transplant in

0: 2011. So just confirming, former broadcaster and Senator Darren Hinch has died at the age of 82. And France has advanced to Football World Cup semi-finals, defeating Morocco 2-0 this morning in their match in Boston. While a number of Pacific countries have condemned China's ballistic missile test, the region's main political body, the Pacific Islands Forum, has yet to issue a statement. This is despite Australia's Prime Minister and Papua New Guinea's Foreign Minister saying earlier this week that a statement would be issued. Joppy Tarai is a Fijian political analyst, and he says despite the strained relations with Beijing, he predicts that Pacific nations would prefer to keep a balance in relations between China and Australia, as it gives Pacific nations the advantage of diplomatic leverage.
1: Well, I think it's important to recognise that this test and also the other related

0: or take a more measured approach. What do you think? I mean, why are Pacific countries responding differently?
1: Well, that's the beauty of sovereignty. Every particular Pacific Island country and every state has its own self-determined position. And within that, they have their own particular prerogative to take particular positions. I think it's important to also recognize that across the Pacific, this is not the first type of weaponry testing. There's a long history of nuclear testing that has been used, and Pacific Islanders themselves have been used, their bodies, their lands, their history, their culture. Even as we speak, in Solomon Islands itself, the issue of unexploded ordinances, these are all related. So it's important to recognize, too, the Pacific leaders who take a measured approach and also leaders who take a very clear approach are speaking from a generational consequence of not only limited to what China has created headlines in this week, but there are other powers as well who have done similar tests, if not worse, in the region. So within that, and of course, the architecture of the sovereignty of each Pacific Island country, these positions will be varied in certain ways.
0: Yes, Chope, you're right in saying that here in Solomon Islands, you know, the remnants from the World War and the UXOs are still a lived reality. Now, from a geopolitical perspective, do you think China's missile test was an own goal? I mean, has it pushed Pacific nations now closer to Australia and the United States?
1: Well, I don't necessarily think so, because this is one in the many incidents that that has occurred in many ways. Even before this incident, the security arrangements and the different discussions have been happening. For instance, the Puk-Puk Treaty, discussions about what has now been called the Vitalini Treaty, if not alliance, and the Nakamal arrangement, and various other particular arrangements have been ongoing outside of this. I don't really think that this is going to push Pacific Islanders more so towards Washington and Australia. I think this, of course, is an opportunity to recognize that the temperature of the geopolitics at play has been raised to another degree, and also that the Pacific Island states come from a legacy of having to operate within this geopolitics quite well, especially during the Cold War. So it's a recognition of the fact that things are changing, but also that Pacific Island states can always assert their own agency and positions when they see fit.
0: And Chope, given the backlash that we have seen from Pacific leaders, is it accurate to call this missile test a foreign policy failure for Beijing?
1: Whether it is a foreign policy failure would probably depend on a number of factors. For instance, if one were to say, well, you know, Pacific Island countries have completely withdrawn their relationship from China because of this, then you could argue that. I think this in itself probably is best described as perhaps a miscalculation on the part of Beijing, especially the timing. And of course, it sets a very problematic tone in terms of its engagement in certain ways. But I would be surprised if it will affect other aspects of relationships across the region, given that Australia in itself is also an economic partner to China. And of course, various other development and economic partnerships prevail in certain ways across the region.
2: Chope Tarai, a Fijian political analyst, and he was speaking there to Pacific Beat. He's a political analyst and Pacific scholar at the University of the South Pacific. To politics here at home, and the opposition leader Angus Taylor has warned voters against backing One Nation. Successive opinion polls in recent months have shown the minor party outperforming the coalition, which has so far been unable to strengthen its supporter base under Mr. Taylor's leadership. Political reporter Pablo Viñales has more.
3: It is Angus Taylor's strongest criticism of One Nation yet, in that a speech to a policy forum in Sydney last night. Unsurprisingly, he took aim at the Labor government, claiming that the economy was in a crisis. But what really stands out from this speech is Angus Taylor going hard against One Nation. He rubbished the minor party's economic credentials and economic plans, accused the right-wing party of being a, quote, column of smoke, and claimed that its four main policies in tax and in defence could cost the budget $1 trillion over a
2: decade. And we're going to interrupt that report and take you now to Annika Wells. She is up in Canberra addressing some of these issues around the Telstra failures. Let's have a listen.
4: Advised me that all remaining welfare checks that Telstra needed to refer to state emergency services

0: That is where Telstra customers have not responded to Telstra and need to be investigated by first responders in their state. All of those referrals have now been completed, and I can advise that there were no adverse outcomes associated with those referrals. I'm sure that is of a huge relief to Australians. I want to take a moment to thank the State and Territory Emergency Services for their work, particularly those who provided support to the seven individuals who did need assistance out of those welfare checks. Their quick and diligent work on this occasion may well have saved lives. Like all Australians, I did not want or expect to be dealing with another mass outage so soon after the Optus incident. The last few days have been really difficult for many Australians. And now that Telstra has resolved its outage, it is time for Telstra to face the music. Telstra has a lot of questions to answer. We need to get to the bottom of what happened. We need to understand how to prevent it from happening again to make sure that something like this does not happen ever again. And I expect that Telstra will cooperate fully and transparently with all investigations. And the CEO and CFO have both given me that assurance. Telstra has held special trust from Australians. It has been respected as the premium service. It is an iconic company. It has a rich history. But that trust really stands in peril today. It is going to take Telstra a lot of time and a lot of work to rebuild that trust with Australians. And I want Australians to know that the government will hold Telstra to account, as we hold all of the telecommunications industry to account. Telstra will need to prove to Australians that it is a reliable service that puts Australians first. The Albanese government has significantly increased regulation and scrutiny of this industry in our time in government, and we will work collaboratively as partners, but we will not take a backward step when it comes to holding telcos to account. And I'll hand over to Adam Suckling, the Deputy of ACMA.
1: Thank you very much, Minister. My name is Adam Suckling. I am the Deputy Chair of the Australian Communications and Media Authority. The Chair of the Australian Communications and Media Authority is not here today because she is appearing before the Royal Commission into Anti-Semitism and Social Cohesion, and in fact I think she is giving evidence right now. We take Telstra's outage of Wednesday with the utmost seriousness. Telstra provides an incentive, an essential service, and millions of customers and millions of Australians rely on that service. And on Wednesday, they let the country down. Therefore, on the day of the outage, we announced and we informed Telstra that we would commence an investigation. And we're investigating into whether Telstra has complied with its legal and regulatory obligations under the law, including a range of new measures that the government introduced to beef up the 000 system. Under those new powers, Telstra can face civil penalties of up to $30 million. So we will be working very hard to hold them to account. Thank you, Minister.
0: Happy to take your questions. I might start with Tom and then I'll go next to you, Oscar.
2: Minister, you've said that it's time for Telstra to face the music, no backward step from the government, their trust with the public stands in peril. Should the CEO consider her position?
0: I think the CEO got asked that question earlier today and said this is a matter for the investigation. We are on day three of the outage. I was advised between the Telstra press conference and standing before you now that this issue has been formally resolved. ACMA is on day three of its investigation. I think she said that the board will contemplate that as part of its internal processes. We would expect Telstra to comply fully and transparently with the investigation that ACMA will undertake. Their 000 custodian will also be conducting a post-incident review, and I will wait for those facts and recommendations to come in before I consider my position. Oscar.
3: Putting yourself in Telstra customers' shoes, is it fair that they have to call up the telco, potentially spend an hour on the phone, something that some Australians already dread, to make a complaint to maybe get some compensation? Why should small businesses be put out even more?
0: Yeah, Oscar, I would expect that Telstra provides an expedited triage process for its customers to deal with compensation here. That's only fair. Claire.
4: Minister, on numerous occasions, but specifically 2 years ago, the government-run Cyber and Infrastructure Security Centre actually alerted critical inf-

0: infrastructure operators that there was quite a reliance in their systems on GPS and timing systems. Could more have been done to force those infrastructure holders like telcos to make sure that there were redundancies in their system? Maybe this is a question for ACMA as well, about actually having addressing what has clearly been an area of potential weakness identified for many years by government authorities.
1: I would say, as you would well know, Telstra is captured by security critical infrastructure legislation, which means it has to observe higher standards and more rigorous processes when it comes to discharging their duties. That is a right and good thing. Adam, did you want to elaborate on anything?
2: I'll just make one point, Minister. One of the things that we're looking at under our investigation is that Telstra need to ensure that they do everything they possibly can to make sure that people can get through to 000. That includes maintaining their network. So one of the questions we will inevitably look at and ask them about is how they configured their network, which will inevitably involve us asking questions around the equipment that they've got in the network.
3: Minister, have you sought briefings from South Australian Police, the government in South Australia or Telstra about a death that has been potentially linked to this outage?
1: So you understand the SSA police investigation is ongoing, and Telstra cooperated with them overnight, and you heard in their Telstra press conference that they provided a technical update of what their investigations had heard at their end at this stage. We are all working collaboratively together. We await the SA police investigation to run its course, but there is currently no evidence that there is any causative link between the Telstra outage and this very sad outcome.
3: Has that been conveyed to you in briefings you've had directly from those bodies?
1: Yes.
4: Minister, former Senator Darren Hinch has passed away today. One of the nation's most respected broadcasters. As Communications Minister, can you reflect on his career? Would you hope the government maybe holds a state funeral for Darren Hinch?
1: Well, I offer my condolences to all of those who loved Darren Hinch as the Communications Minister. Obviously, to me, he's known best as a journalist, a renowned journalist. He was an author, lately a federal senator. I think he will be remembered as an icon of the media. I think that's fair to say, and by all those fondly whom he fought and advocated for. I'll leave those questions to the Prime Minister.
5: Minister, on Claire's question, federal government agencies and academics warned Telstra about this glitch. Do you think that this outage could have been avoided?
1: I will wait for the facts and recommendations to come in from the ACMA investigation. Adam, I don't know if you want to speak to that further. And the 000 custodian post-outage review in order to make any determinations about further policy. But I would make the point, we have done a lot as a government since what happened in September happened. We legislated the 000 custodian. We increased the fines to $30 million. We now have another piece of legislation before the Parliament right now, which would give the Minister new powers to mandate mobile minimum standards across the country. Now, I'm disappointed to say that we sought to work with the Coalition on that before introducing it to Parliament. They were not collaborative. They did not offer any suggestions. They did not offer any improvements to that bill. They've been speaking against it in the House. They have not given me any indication that they intend to support it. But that bill before the House right now would give the Minister new powers to mandate minimum standards domestically and terrestrially, not just on satellites. And I would urge the opposition to collaborate with us and to get that bill passed. Who haven't I been to?
2: I'll just make two points in relation to that. Some of the new powers that the Minister referred to. Telstra has an obligation to provide 45 days after a major outage like this a report which explains very, very clearly why it happened and what the steps that they have taken to make sure it won't happen again. They have to provide that report to the ACMA and also to the custodian. And the second thing I'd add is, in our investigation, we will, of course, ask all of these questions, and then the ultimate conclusions of our investigation will be made public.
5: Minister, what did you make of Ms. Braden's apology?
1: It was the right thing to do.
0: I know you were asked about this on Wednesday, but Michael Ashmont has now said there were potentially some issues with the Campon system. There's supposed to be this industry campaign to make people aware if they're on an older device that might not be capable of doing this Campon to another network to call 000. Mm-hmm. Where is that campaign at? Could we see it shortly? Do you think that this now needs to be fast-tracked and rolled out

0: make sure that that isn't a gap in the system.
1: We have already been working with the Telecommunications Alliance on that particular campaign and with the three telcos, obviously. There is nothing in what we know so far about this outage that would suggest that had that campaign already been on foot, it would have made any difference to the outcomes here. But of course, we will continue that work. Yeah. Caitlin.
2: We've heard some pretty scathing remarks about big tech companies at the Royal Commission today about how they've engaged, but also what they do to tackle anti-Semitism. Have you been satisfied as Communication Minister with how these platforms have engaged with the Royal Commission? And then also there was a suggestion or questions today about whether X should be banned in Australia. Do you think that the platform X has lost its social license now?
1: I can't speak to the experiences of the Royal Commission because I stand over here as the Communications Minister. I can say, as the Communications Minister, the efforts from social media platforms have been highly patchy when it comes to upholding and obeying Australian laws. That's why we're so keen to legislate the digital duty of care in the second half of this Parliament.
2: Just to follow up on that one, sorry. Sure. One of the concerns raised is that a lot of these platforms don't have moderators based in Australia. They don't have a corporate presence. Would you urge these platforms to establish that in Australia?
1: I would urge social media platforms, if they want to make profits from Australian companies, if they want to transact their business on Australian shores, then they should uphold Australian laws.
3: Minister.
4: All the changes that were implemented after Optus, are telcos still too slow in informing the federal government about the outage in the first place? And given that the Telstra CEO this morning, she was dodging questions about whether executives should still get bonuses, is that a fair thing for executives to still be in line for bonuses when small businesses and other customers need to be compensated?
1: I think we can all agree that telcos need to lift their game, and I want to reassure Australians that we will hold Telstra's feet to the fire so they feel your pain. What has gone on here is not good enough, and Telstra has committed to cooperating fully with the government, with ACMA, in our investigations. Now, obviously, the result of the ACMA investigation ultimately becomes a question of penalties, so we need the facts and the recommendations to play out before we get to that.
5: The Minister for Communications and Sport, Annika Wells, addressing the media in Canberra in the wake of the Telstra outages and, of course, the press conference held early this morning by the Telstra CEO, Vicky Brady. Annika Wells there, that press conference in Sydney, alongside the Deputy Chair of the Australian Communications and Media Authority, Adam Suckling, giving us some insight perhaps into some of the regulatory and policy responses to these Telstra outages in terms of what the government has in its capacity to respond. We will keep you updated with this story as it unfolds. A long way to go as to exactly what the outcomes of what really have been a crisis in communication in Australia over the past couple of days, with severe impacts on not only telephony but also transport infrastructure, online banking, and most worryingly in terms of people's access to 000.
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5: You might have heard there a question in respect to the Royal Commission on Anti-Semitism and Social Cohesion, and in particular about the role of the media company X in that space. Well, the final day of the current block of hearings on the Royal Commission has heard a scathing takedown on of the social media company X. The lawyer assisting the inquiry questioned whether X should have what he described as a social license to operate in Australia. Our reporter Isabel Rowe has been following proceedings and joins me now. Hello, Isabel.
12: Hello.
5: What has been said about X today?
12: Well, this was at the end of what has been a block of hearings about social media companies in particular, and the counsel assisting Richard Lancaster has essentially made some pretty strong criticism about X in particular. He has told the commission that they tried on numerous occasions to engage with the company. He said that they've been silent, that there's been a disrespect and a disregard for Australia, and that the company's shown a total lack of interest in engaging with the sorts of issues that are being brought up in this Royal Commission, which is anti-Semitism and the proliferation of it on social media platforms. He pointed out that the commission has heard from a number of witnesses about X being one of the worst places where anti-Semitism is shared, and he has questioned whether or not they still have a social licence to operate here in Australia. Here's a little bit of that address.
8: X Corp generates profits from content displayed on its platform and does so by promoting unconstrained publication of speech and images. X decides to be active in Australia to fight for content to be available on X that would, if published, cause immense sadness and harm to the Australian Jewish community. Yet the same company refuses to engage with an Australian Royal Commission that is inquiring into ways to make social media a better place for Australian end users. It shows a shocking disrespect and disregard for the Australian community.
5: Yeah, Richard Lancaster not very happy there. And as he said, X did not have a representative at the Royal Commission. But I understand, Isabel, that LinkedIn did, and they also gave evidence today.
12: They did. LinkedIn, not necessarily the place you would think of that would be spreading anti-Semitism. No. And indeed, James Corrigan, who's the vice president of legal there, said that, you know, people tend to try and act professionally on LinkedIn as a rule, given it is a professional platform. But he says, you know, there are instances of anti-Semitism that are picked up. He was asked about their policies. He said they do have policies that prohibit hateful speech targeting a group or an individual. He was asked why anti-Semitism hasn't been mentioned specifically, but he said LinkedIn's intention is that, you know, all racial or religious discrimination is picked up by its policies around hate. Interestingly, he was asked about the word Zionist or Zionism, and he said while it's not specifically in their policies, using that word Zionist to as a proxy to criticise a Jewish person is a violation of terms on LinkedIn's platforms. So that was sort of the bulk of LinkedIn's evidence about what their policies

0: started a short time ago, and essentially this is one of the key people we have been wanting to hear from today after what was some interesting evidence yesterday about the ABC and the SBS and how they're governed and, you know, the complaints process that if people have a concern about anti-Semitism on either of those broadcasters. She's been asked, Nerida O'Loughlin, I should say, the chair, has been asked initially about the way that they deal with complaints. Essentially, for commercial broadcasters, ACMA can seek court-enforceable undertakings on broadcasters. But for national broadcasters, they have fewer powers. They can agree on a set of measures with the ABC or the SBS if they find that there's been some sort of breach, but they don't have the same powers as they would for commercial broadcasters. And that is because if someone has a complaint that they want to direct to the ABC or the SBS, we have an internal complaint system that they are able to do that with first. And if they are unhappy with how either of those national broadcasters respond, then it is able to be passed on to ACMA and they can investigate. They said that since 2020, there's been 800 complaints received about all issues, not just anti-Semitism, and they haven't specified how many complaints about anti-Semitism there's been. But of those 800, only 140 have turned into real investigations, and that's since 2020. So not a huge number of proper investigations into breaches. So I guess the evidence this afternoon will probably go into a lot more about whether or not they have handled particular cases of complaints of anti-Semitism against the ABC and the SBS, and addressing some of the criticism from the envoy for anti-Semitism, Gillian Siegel, yesterday, who said that she didn't feel that ACMA had enough teeth, essentially, to deal with the issues.
1: And this is the final day of the current block of hearings.
0: It is, yes. So the next lot of hearings are moving to Melbourne. They're moving off the issue of media and social media. So, yes, that's it for the ones that are being held in Sydney at the moment.
1: Great, Isabel, thank you.
0: You're welcome.
1: Our reporter Isabel Rowe, who has been covering the hearings on the Royal Commission on Anti-Semitism and Social Cohesion. Hearings are this week being held in Sydney. They are the final current block of hearings, and as Isabel said, that is the extent, we believe, of the appearance of the various media companies, including social media companies, who have fronted the commission this week. To the Football World Cup now, and one element that is crucial to success in the tournament is diet from pre

0: or less, and everyone will have their own kind of ideas and their own people, their own advice.
1: This is Kasper Schmeichel, Denmark's goalkeeper at the World Cup in 2018 and 2022, and once a teammate of one of England's most successful strikers, who reportedly prepares for a match with energy drinks, coffee and an omelette.
0: You know, my good friend Jamie Vardy, I don't think you'd call his football diet a traditional one, but it worked for him. I mean, some of the cheese omelettes, they didn't look particularly appetising, but again, when you banging in goals the way he did, then, you know, crack on.
1: For Kasper, one of the most important members of his national team was the chef.
0: We went out as players and recruited and hired the best chef we could find in Denmark to travel with us everywhere and cook for us, and he was absolutely incredible. There's a big pressure on the chef to keep things healthy, but also keep the variation, keep it interesting, and it actually ended up a lot of the players becoming even more interested in it because of the way he did it. And you know, I used to sometimes stand over and watch how he did it. And he used to take particularly some of the younger players for lessons. Some of them couldn't, they couldn't cook an egg.
1: Chefs are now commonly part of the entourage for national teams. Italian executive chef Giulio Caccamo was working at a hotel overseas when the US team came knocking ahead of the 2022 World Cup in Qatar.
2: You know, people think that athletes eat just grilled chicken and broccoli or salmon. It's not. People will be surprised to know that athletes eat everything as a normal person do, but in different quantities, and they know when they can eat it. You have to listen to the athletes, you know. You have to gain the trust of them, because if you don't gain the trust of a player, he won't follow you. He won't follow a nutrition path. It's about giving normality when you're away to a player. So when they go into the rook, to the meal room, you want to give them a sense of normality. You want to give them a sense of I'm home.
1: So what does a World Cup footballer need to eat? I asked performance nutritionist Mona Nemmer, who's with Red Bull Global Soccer, having also worked with Liverpool FC, Bayern Munich and her native Germany's national team.
3: This depends on the individual itself.

0: Well, says there's two different proteins, normally an animal-based, normally a plant-based. There is on a match day, you try to not have like gassy or bloaty or too bloaty vegetables available. You prepare menu plans beforehand, you send them to the hotel, that you have the right sauce of or the right brand of pasta. So months and months of preparation are going ahead, ensuring that the right product quality is there.
1: The BBC's Ruth Alexander with that report, and certainly that Norwegian diet of hundreds of kilos of salmon and trout and halibut, lots of Norwegian cheese, has certainly helped their cause, it would seem, because they are through to the World Cup quarterfinals. They will play England on Sunday. Time now for today's edition of ABC News Daily.

It's the most lucrative sports broadcast deal in history, worth $5.3 billion over 7 years. For the first time, the NRL has landed more than the AFL, which secured just $4.5 billion. Today, sports media expert Merin Sherwood from La Trobe Uni on how the rugby league managed it and who ultimately pays the cost. I'm Sam Hawley on Gadigal Land in Sydney. This is ABC News Daily.

0: Well, we might start if everyone's ready. Good morning, everyone. Normally, these press announcements are bad news, but today they're very good news.
1: Merrin, the NRL is now worth more than the AFL. And, well, Peter Vallandis, the chair of the Australian Rugby League Commission, is over the moon about it, isn't he?
2: He is.
0: We're about to announce the highest ever media broadcast deal in Australian sports history.
2: And it has been a long-standing goal of his to get the NRL in a better broadcast rights position than the AFL. And I think a lot of people thought that it just wasn't going to be possible. That's why this deal and the figure is actually really impressive for the way that it's really come together and the value that the NRL have got out of the deal.
0: In the past 5 years, we have changed the game, effectively doubling the audience. We are now the most viewed program in Australia and in the Pacific. Don't listen to what other people tell you, especially some down south. We are the number one viewed sport in Australia.
1: Yeah, well, Peter Vallandis, of course, he doesn't even like to mention the AFL by name, does he?
2: No, he's certainly very competitive in this space.
0: I don't know anything called AFL. Is it FLA, isn't it?
1: Yeah, he really is the NRL or nothing. And, you know, he went into these negotiations, Merrin, in a very powerful position, didn't he? Because this is a game that broadcasters want.
2: Certainly it is. And I think looking back now, what we can see is that the NRL have actually been really strategic about the way that they have added value, and there is more value coming for broadcasters in the NRL. So the rule changes that they have put through in recent years have led to faster games. They've led to more tries. And so we are seeing that come through in higher ratings. They are, of course, also adding content. So from next year, we'll have a new NRL team.
3: The Perth Bears have taken the first steps to building an NRL team by appointing their inaugural coach. Experienced operator Mal Meninga wants to help the new franchise find its identity.
2: And that will mean another game, so another 2 hours of content. And then obviously they're forecasting at the moment to a new team from Papua New Guinea coming in, potentially in 2028, and then a 20th team that could add another game. As well as that, they also have the women's game. And that's actually been going gangbusters, and I think is actually really important to the commercial value of this deal. I mean, it's not just a nice add-on when the women's Origin games are actually recording viewership of 2 million and more for each game. Like, that's real value to broadcasters. And so I think we need to actually acknowledge the importance of the women's game in this broadcast deal as well.
1: And Peter Vallandis, he's really credited, isn't he, for making these changes to the NRL to make it even more popular. I mean, he even took the game to Las Vegas.
2: Certainly global expansion has been something he's talked about a lot, but from what we've seen so far, Las Vegas has been pretty successful in terms of taking league to a new audience, but also

0: adding something exciting and different for fans. I mean, I think some of the comments that he's made about, you know, having maybe a team in Europe or America might be a little bit far-fetched.
1: Who's to say that there's not, in 2050, that there's not a team in the NRL from Europe? That's the aim. Why isn't there one from America with changes in transport, changes in technology? The world's our oyster.
0: So. Having a team fly in or fly out from Europe or America might be a little bit too far. But certainly I think that a big part of this deal is around looking at global audience expansion. And I think that's also an important part of this deal that they really will be chasing is further global audience.
2: All right. And of course, in Australia, there are a lot of eyes on these NRL games. Now, the State of Origin, of course, was played this week. That just pulls a massive audience, doesn't it?
0: It does. Certainly the second game, there was over 6 million viewers in Australia, if you count the live free-to-air TV audience at its peak, and then also the streaming audience. And I think Origin has perhaps actually been undercapitalized as a broadcast product previously. And I think we're really seeing that come through in the ratings numbers now. And that's obviously really helped this deal. But it's pretty unique when you can actually get the best players from a club to come out of their club and play a representative game in the middle of a season. But this kind of Origin competition is quite unique. And we're really seeing the value come through now.
2: Right, so Peter Volandis, he was in a pretty powerful position when it came to renewing the NRL's broadcasting rights. And, of course, in the end, Foxtel and Nine won out. So just tell me then, Merrin, what do they get for $5.3 billion?
0: Well, they're actually getting pretty much the same they're getting now, except I guess, obviously, of course, we have to forecast that there will be an extra game when the new teams come in.
3: Channel 9 retains the free-to-air rights, broadcasting three games a week with exclusive coverage of the men's and women's Origin and the NRL Grand Final. Foxtel will air all men's and women's matches live, excluding the Grand Final.
0: So I guess what we're seeing, though, is that the game has become more valuable and that's why they are willing to pay more. I think also here the bidding process, Peter Volandis, Andrew Abdo, the other people involved in this process really did create a competitive environment and that did push up the value.
2: But the point is, isn't it, Merrin, that Foxtel and Nine really would have paid anything for this. They really can't live without the NRL, particularly Channel 9.
4: Exclusive, live, free.
0: Yeah, I mean, I think there's been a few questions around, you know, is this actually worth the money for Channel 9 and for Foxtel and KO to have these rights? And I think the question really is, can you afford to give them up? When you look at Australia's media rights market and the sports that are leading, the AFL and the NRL are in those top positions because they do bring in the biggest audiences. And so really having those properties is really critical to your success as a broadcaster. And so that's why Channel 9, I think, really went in with the idea that they needed to retain this. And I think that obviously put the NRL in a great position to negotiate.
2: Yeah, and of course, Foxtel, it was also in a very powerful position itself because it has some huge money behind it right now, doesn't it? It's owned by a Ukrainian-born man, Len Blavatnik, who is very, very wealthy.
0: He is, yes, and is spending up very big on a lot of sports rights. DAZN has made some huge global deals. They're a huge global sports streamer and they are basing their success on globally acquiring sports rights. So the fact that they have bought out the Foxtel Group, this is interesting too because I think this is their first kind of

0: involvement in a broadcast rights deal in Australia. There was potentially questions around whether they would find Australian sport maybe less valuable and the rights wouldn't be as important to them as some other international markets. But the fact that people involved in this afterwards have been talking about the use of DAZN's 200 international markets to bring the NRL into, I think it's interesting, and I think it seems like they are going to use the NRL as another premier sports product as part of their programming.
1: But it's not to say that there wasn't a furious bidding war behind the scenes. So what do we know about what went on behind closed doors before this deal with Foxtel and Nine was done?
0: Well, I think what we know is that the NRL were able to actually get Amazon involved in the bidding process. So Amazon has fairly recently said that they are going to get involved in sports rights. They've obviously got involved in getting an NFL game in America through Amazon Prime, obviously, their streaming service. And so it's another interesting foray. The streaming services have been a little bit hesitant. I mean, Netflix obviously is the world's biggest streaming service and has been quite hesitant to get into sports live rights, but in the last 2 years, they've actually acquired a number of events. So I don't think it's surprising that we're seeing Amazon enter this market as well. But the fact that Amazon were able to be in there as a bidder certainly, I think, increased the competition and increased the value for the NRL. There has been some comments that maybe Amazon were just sort of in there to inflate the value, but I think they're not putting in a bid just for the sake of it. They saw it as something that could be valuable to their platforms.
1: All right, so, Merin, this is a huge deal, but why don't we consider now who really ends up paying? Because won't at least Foxtel just pass this cost on to subscribers?
0: I think we've seen that this is obviously something that is front of mind for Foxtel and Kayo. It was some of the first questions that were asked at the press conference, and they were really on the front foot saying that they will aim to not increase prices for subscribers. Mm. Patrick Delaney from Kayo and Foxtel said that, you know, people keep asking me this and we keep saying, well, we're doing fine, we're thriving, we're doing all right.
2: I think we've got a good track record. You know, the entry-level price of Kayo has only risen once in nearly 9 years. It is very well priced and our goal is to keep it affordable.
0: It is going to be interesting to see how that plays out, though, because actually when you look at the deal and how it's broken down, Nine have actually not paid a lot more cash for what they're contributing to the deal, whereas it was reported in the Sydney Morning Herald that Foxtel have to find an extra $1.8 billion to help fund this deal. So you have to think, well, where is this money coming from?
1: Well, of course, if you can't afford a streaming service, you do still get these three games on Channel 9. But, Merin, that's really only because of the government's anti-siphoning laws, isn't it? They protect all sport being put behind a paywall.
0: They do protect most major events. They don't necessarily protect every single regular sort of round match. But I think in Australia, the Anti-Siphoning Act is quite unique. So I think if you looked at an environment like England, obviously their major sporting competition is the English Premier League, and you can't watch English Premier League matches on free-to-air TV. BBC have access to the highlights, but not matches. And so Australia is quite unique, I think, still in that we do still have a fairly large percentage of sport on free-to-air. And so I don't think that's in danger of changing. It will be interesting to see whether or not these broadcast deals that allocate so much money to the AFL and NRL end up costing other sports and their visibility.
1: Yeah, because for Nine, it is a really expensive proposition. I mean, its advertising revenue has been falling, and now there's these new gambling ad rules, which also presumably see a cut in its revenue. Do you think it or any other free-to-air network can continue to do this, say in 7 years' time when this deal is up again? Can they really afford to keep paying this huge money for sports like the NRL and the AFL for that matter?
0: It has been a conversation that we keep having. Have we reached a ceiling for sporting rights? And what we've seen, particularly over the last 20 years, is that it keeps going up and we have not. But what we have seen, certainly, I think, is that there are sport products that are more valuable than others, particularly in Australia, obviously now the NRL and AFL. Mm. And perhaps there is a bit of a risk that those two sports will be the

0: funds that are spent on and not others. I think, as you said, a lot maybe will depend on how the legacy media unfolds in the next 7 years, the reach that they will still have, the use of their own streaming platforms, how more fragmented the market is. But I think when it boils down to it, sport is still just such a valuable broadcast product. Mm. There is nothing else that gets people to tune in all at the same time. It really is kind of unmatched in what it does, and that's why they're able to command such high figures.
1: Meryn Sherwood is a senior lecturer in sports media at La Trobe University. This episode was produced by Sydney Peed and Louise Mylan. Audio production by Anna John. Our supervising producer is David Cody. I'm Sam Hawley. ABC News Daily. We'll be back again on Monday. 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
2: This is ABC News Radio across Australia. The Australian share market up 0.5% in trade this Friday. The ASX 200 at 8,806. The dollar 69.6 US cents. It's news time.

0: ABC News with Melanie Scott. Darren Hinch, the outspoken and at times controversial media figure and former senator, has died aged 82. Sasha Payne reports.
1: Darren Hinch was known for his distinctive broadcast style, honed over decades in the media, as well as his law-breaking crusades to expose sex offenders, which earned him several stints in jail.
2: I know what I'm doing. I know why I'm doing it. And if it means the end of my radio career, well, so be it.
1: The man known as the Human Headline also served as a federal senator for Victoria and set up a state political party that successfully won seats in the Victorian Parliament. He'd suffered ill health in recent years, including a series of recent falls. The broadcaster's death was confirmed on air by his former radio station 3AW this afternoon.
0: Hinch's longtime friend Rhonda Birchmore says he was fearless in fighting for what he believed in.
3: Protecting young women and, you know, and naming names. I mean, I was 100%, you know, if someone had done something wrong, he had no fear in terms of, you know, going to jail for that kind of stuff.
0: Federal Communications Minister Annika Wells says Telstra has confirmed its outage has been resolved. Telstra Chief Executive Vicky Brady has apologised for the outage, which saw mobile services, payment systems, public transport networks and 000 calls disrupted from Wednesday. Ms Wells says the 000 custodian has advised her emergency services have undertaken all necessary welfare checks.
4: All of those referrals have now been completed, and I can advise that there were no adverse outcomes associated with those referrals. I'm sure that is of a huge relief to Australians.
0: A body believed to be of missing Western Victorian teenager Layla Jeffrey has been found in suspicious circumstances. Wade Stevens reports.
5: The 13-year-old was reported missing on Sunday, a day after she was last seen on McCracken Street in the small town of Donald. Police dog squad, air wing and search and rescue teams were deployed to search for her this week. A body was found late on Thursday and the death is being treated as suspicious. The missing persons squad is investigating and a nearby home was raided by police this morning. Confidential reports about the case can be made to Crime Stoppers.
0: Social media platform LinkedIn has denied keeping people on its platform after breaches of hate speech policy to raise revenue. LinkedIn is giving evidence to the Royal Commission into Anti-Semitism and Social Cohesion and has told hearings it does not always remove users for more minor breaches of hate speech policy. Counsel assisting the commission asked LinkedIn whether more users meant more revenue, but the company's representative, James Corrigan, says it's about economic opportunity for users.
6: The solution there to be able to still allow people to apply for jobs if they've made a bunch of mistakes with violative content is to not allow them to put that content on the platform anymore, but still apply for a job, for example, if they need to.
0: The United Nations humanitarian chief says the disaster caused by the twin earthquakes in Venezuela would be incredibly difficult for any government in the world to deal with. The death toll has risen to nearly 4,000, with more than 16,000 injured, but estimates suggest tens of thousands more could be buried under rubble. Tom Fletcher says the UN worked to provide quick support in the immediate aftermath of the disaster.
7: So we were dealing with two massive earthquakes here, 7.5, 7.3. We mobilised very, very fast those 50 search and rescue teams from over 30 different countries. That was a massive mobilisation of international solidarity.
0: The men's cricket Big Bash League is set to make history when it plays its season opener in India later this year. Sam Wilkinson reports.
8: For the first time, a men's Big Bash clash will be played outside of Australia. India will host the opening game between the Melbourne Renegades and Perth Scorchers. It'll be played on the 12th of December in the southern city of Chennai. The match was confirmed during a special event at the MCG featuring Prime Minister Anthony Albanese and his Indian counterpart Narendra Modi. Big Bash League boss Alistair Dobson says it'll be a huge event.
9: Chennai's home to some of the most passionate cricket fans on the planet, and we look forward to seeing a packed stadium for that season opening game.
8: It'll be broadcast live in Australia following day four of the test between Australia and New Zealand in Perth.
0: This is ABC News. 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
10: 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Hello, Sarah Dingle with you here on ABC News Radio. Thanks for your company and thanks to Scott Wales for taking you through the last few hours. Making news, the Federal Communications Minister says Telstra has confirmed its outage has been resolved and emergency services have now undertaken all necessary welfare checks. In South Australia, the state government says the latest detection of the deadly H5 bird flu strain in an Australian seabird is an isolated case. And
11: he truly is seen as something of a folk hero, a seal of the people.
10: In Tasmania, Neil the Seal has become an international social media sensation. But first, the Federal Communications Minister, Annika Wells, says Telstra has provided formal notice to the 000 custodian that its outage has now been completely resolved. In a press conference, Ms. Wells dodged questions about whether Telstra's CEO Vicky Brady should reconsider her position, but says she expects that Telstra to provide an expedited triage process to deal with compensation. Let's have a listen to some of what she had to say.
4: Now that Telstra has resolved its outage, it is time for Telstra to face the music. Telstra has a lot of questions to answer. We need to get to the bottom of what happened. We need to understand how to prevent it from happening again, to make sure that something like this does not happen ever again. And I expect that Telstra will cooperate fully and transparently with all investigations, and the CEO and CFO have both given me that assurance.
10: Earlier today, the ABC revealed Telstra was repeatedly warned it was vulnerable to the timekeeping issue which caused this week's national outage. Professor Alison Keeley, an expert in positioning, navigation and timing at Swinburne University, told the ABC she'd raised this exact scenario when she approached Telstra earlier this year. Professor Keeley joins us now on ABC News Radio. Hello to you.
12: Oh, hi, Sarah. How are you?
10: Yeah, well, thank you. Very keen to hear about what you told Telstra earlier this year. First of all, was this a formal meeting and why were you meeting with them, if so?
12: I was meeting with them because we were putting together a proposal as part of the Cooperative Research Centre scheme in Australia. So these are massive consortiums of government, academia and industry that come together to solve problems of national significance. And the problem we were raising was the issue of positioning, navigation and timing vulnerabilities for critical infrastructure.
10: And when you met with them, did you specifically flag this question of timekeeping? If the timekeeping nodes got out of sync, what might happen?
12: Yes, we specifically flagged the issue of disruption to timing synchronization and the cascading effects of that disruption to critical infrastructure like telecommunications.
10: And were they receptive to that warning?
12: Yes, they were. You know, it's been a known problem for infrastructure that relies on timing signals from things like GPS in order to maintain operational continuity.

0: I note the Australian government Cyber and Infrastructure Security Centre has also repeatedly raised timekeeping as a major concern for critical infrastructure providers. So you had this meeting with Telstra earlier this year. You said this is what we foresee if there is an unsynchronous timekeeping issue. These are the flow-on effects. They were receptive. You went away. What happened next?
1: Look, they're a big organisation, and so it's difficult to find exactly who is the person responsible for managing these kinds of critical technology, but what are seen as niche technologies. I also think there's a little bit of technology complacency in that timing comes from GPS, GPS works, everything should be okay. So I think we kind of came away from that with a sense that they felt that the systems they had in place, the backups they had in place, were already creating a sense of resilience for them.
0: So they didn't say that they would change or fix anything in the wake of your presentation. They just said, yes, we're aware of that?
1: Yes.
0: Okay. Now, given what has happened this week, the massive outage on Wednesday, secondary outage yesterday, Thursday, and what we know of the cause of all the issues, what do you think has gone wrong here, that they simply got unlucky? Or do you think a lack of engineering maintenance, any cuts to the labour force has to do with this? What do you think has created this situation?
1: I think it's to do with having single points of failure, right? I think that we're using systems that are designed for threats that we didn't anticipate. And so in some ways, we have not really built systems that are fault tolerant. And so something that has a single point of failure, which is what we've seen here, creates massive cascading risks. And I don't think we necessarily understand the way in which these risks cascade. And so I think we've learned a lot from this experience in terms of the interdependencies between critical infrastructure sectors and the effect of failure on them.
0: Given you told them that this could happen and then a few months later it happened, are you surprised they didn't follow up on what you told them?
1: I've spoken to several critical infrastructure sectors about this, and I'm surprised that everybody isn't kind of chasing me down to be part of this initiative. But I think it is one where the resilience problem is seen as somebody else's problem.
0: And are you able to say who you told in Telstra about this, who you made this presentation to?
1: No, I'd rather not, if that's okay.
0: Was it at a relatively high level in management?
1: No, I don't think. No, it wasn't at a relatively high level. We were talking really at the operational level, where people are generally trying to, you know, make sense of the whole operational structure of what is a very complex system at Telstra.
0: Well, fast forward to this week, massive national outage. Second outage in as many days. Has Telstra contacted you since the outages began happening for your advice?
1: No, they haven't.
0: And if they had, what would you tell them?
1: I tell them exactly what I told them at the time I spoke to them. I'd say, look, you know, building systems that are fault tolerant and resilient requires a really proactive view of what resilience is. It's not just about having backups. It's about testing the backups. It's about making sure you have mapped out your risk profile properly. And I'd say it's really, disappointing to find ourselves in this situation.
0: Do you expect Telstra might contact you in coming days now that they've sorted out the immediate for advice on how this can be avoided in the future?
1: I certainly hope so, because the problem doesn't go away, and the problem doesn't go away even if Telstra fixes their problem. It's a common problem across all the critical infrastructure sectors.
0: And there have been many calls this week for compensation, but also financial penalties, given that Telstra is a critical infrastructure provider. Do you think, particularly given that it was warned by you and others of this exact problem before it happened, do you think they should be fined because of this week's rolling outages?
1: They're adults and they should take responsibility for, you know, for a lack of resilience in the service they're providing. But I think it really points to a much bigger issue of how do we deal with this broader issue of resilience? You know, how do we enforce mandates to create more resilient infrastructure? And so it's really who is responsible for this at the end of the day? Is it Telstra? Is it the broader governance across critical infrastructure? And what solutions are being developed to help them?
0: Well, we know that in October last year, the federal government created a new legal requirement for critical telecommunications providers to maintain a risk management program covering material hazards and mitigations. The government says, obviously, it expects Telstra to fulfil these requirements. Is it the case that it has failed to fulfil those requirements, or, in fact, that their risk management program doesn't cover all risks? What do you think is the case here?
1: I would love to see their risk mitigation plan. I suspect they have done it and submitted one. I guess what is interesting about that is how that is reviewed and how that is enforced. And really, does Telstra really have a complete understanding of the dependencies of time synchronization across

0: Darren Hinch, the outspoken and occasionally controversial media figure and also former senator, has died aged 82. The journalist was known for his distinctive broadcast style, as well as his law-breaking crusades to expose some sex offenders, which earned him several stints in jail. Sasha Payne has more from Melbourne.
1: Well, we learnt of his death just after midday today. It was confirmed, as you say, by his former broadcaster, 3OW, who said that he had died at home in his bed, as he would have wanted. He'd suffered from ill health in recent years, which he'd posted about on social media. He had a series of falls last year and had broken several ribs and ended up in hospital battling infection. He'd also had skin cancer and liver cancer, for which he'd received a liver transplant. He had an incredibly interesting life. He did so many things. He was a broadcaster. He was a newspaper journalist. He was a campaigner, an author, and even a politician. He was a senator for a short time. He began his career in newspapers at age 15 at the Taranaki Herald in New Zealand, where he was born. He then moved to Australia and worked in newspapers in Sydney and overseas for more than a decade. But it was when he moved into radio and TV that he really became a household name. He had very strong opinions on a number of issues and was not afraid to share them. He was called the human headline, in fact, for the number of times he himself was in the news. He ended up in jail for contempt of court after he revealed details of a sex offender, and that was an issue that he cared very deeply about and which landed him in hot water with the justice system a number of times over the years. He was also a senator for Victoria and set up a state political party that successfully won seats in the Victorian Parliament. He had retired, but he was still prolific on social media, often posting photos of his meals and other things he'd been doing on Facebook. And just yesterday, he posted a photo of his brother on Facebook.
0: Sasha Payne reporting there. Indian Prime Minister Narendra Modi is wrapping up his third visit to Australia after agreeing to a new export deal on Australian uranium. Mr. Modi spent the night in Melbourne attending a packed Docklands Stadium with Anthony Albanese. Alexandra Humphreys has this report.
2: Rapturous applause met Australian Prime Minister Anthony Albanese and Indian Prime Minister Narendra Modi as they entered Melbourne's Docklands Stadium last night.
3: That was an experience I will never forget.
2: It's a political spectacle the likes of which is not often seen in Australia. The community event attracting a 20,000 strong crowd.
3: Prime Minister Modi, my friend, welcome to marvellous Melbourne.
2: Mr. Albanese praised the Indian diaspora's contribution to multiculturalism.
3: Australians of all backgrounds have been enriched by bringing your culture here and adding it to our multicultural character. We're a better nation because we have you in it. You are the living bridge between Australia and India.
2: Mr. Modi then addressed the crowd, lauding India's technology sector and economy and celebrating his nation's strikes on what his government says were terrorist camps in Pakistan. His rally-style speech ending as he led the crowd in chants.
4: Vande! Vande! Vande! Vande! Vande!
2: Barry O'Farrell is a former Australian High Commissioner to India. He served in the role for 3 years beginning in 2020 and believes the coronavirus pandemic was a pivotal moment for Australia's relationship with India.
5: COVID shut everything down and suddenly I think India took another look at Australia.

0: and realise that we have complementary economies. We don't compete other than on the cricket field. And so whether it's critical minerals, whether it's now nuclear, uranium for nuclear power stations, there's a whole range of things that each of us can contribute to the other to grow our economies.
1: He argues Australia's embrace of India has been beneficial for both nations.
0: We signed a trade deal with India towards the end of COVID. It's already generating $40 billion worth of two-way trade, which is good for India. It's good for Australia. It creates jobs in Australia. It creates jobs in India. And I think the Prime Minister Albanese, also understands that India is shaking itself from its non-aligned status that it had previously had. Previously, it didn't like joining things. It was standing on its own. It now realises that in areas like the Indo-Pacific, you need to work with other countries to ensure that you maintain that free, safe and open lifestyle and economies and political systems.
1: Senator David Shoebridge is the Green spokesman for foreign affairs, peace and nuclear disarmament. He wants Australia to use its new partnership to press India on its human rights record.
2: I think our governments should have as friendly a relationship with India as possible, but it should also be based upon truth and honesty. And the human rights record of the Modi government is quite appalling. You know, the Muslim minority in India feel deeply oppressed by his government. Dalits feel like they are oppressed. We have very significant concerns about the collapse in press freedom.
1: Aside from filling stadiums, the two countries' leaders have also penned a major trade and defence deal. That includes an agreement for Australia to supply uranium to India for its nuclear energy program. Senator Shoebridge says that's a concerning development.
2: The Indian government is not a signatory to the Non-Proliferation Treaty. It is not a signatory to the Nuclear Test Ban Treaty. There is a very real fear that uranium we provide to India could be leaked into their nuclear program. And even if it isn't, if it's only used for their civilian program, well, that frees up their other stockpiles of uranium to be fed into a growing nuclear weapons program. Why are we any part of this?
1: Narendra Modi's visit to Australia wraps up today before travelling to New Zealand.
3: Alexandra Humphreys reporting there. Time now to get the latest in sport with Mark Adnall. Hello to you.
4: G'day, Sarah. Good afternoon. Well, France is the first team into the semi-finals of the Men's Soccer World Cup after a clinical 2-0 win over Morocco in their quarter-final. ABC Sports' Amanda Shalala reports from Boston.
5: After failing to find their feet in the first half, Le Bleu burst to life in the second. Making up for his missed penalty earlier in the game, Kylian Mbappe, the French captain, scored a beautiful goal, his eighth of the tournament, to take him level with Golden Boot leader Lionel Messi. Ousmane Dembele then made it 2-0, and after that it was all France, wrapping up another impressive victory, going through to the semi-finals where they'll face either Spain or Belgium.
4: The next men's Big Bash League cricket season will start with a game in India. It will be played in the southern city of Chennai in December between the Melbourne Renegades and the Perth Scorchers. It was announced today as part of Indian Prime Minister Narendra Modi's visit to the MCG. Mr. Modi says the match is bound to be a huge event in a nation obsessed with cricket.
6: I am also extremely delighted that a Big Bash League match will be held in Chennai, India. For any sporting league, staging an event in India guarantees tremendous reach and viewership.
4: Five-time Olympic gold medalist Kelly McEwen has medically withdrawn from this month's Commonwealth Games and the Pan Pacific Championships. The 24-year-old swimmer says she has struggled with fatigue, loss of breath and loss of appetite for several months. McEwen says she was fighting glandular fever months ago and that she's worried about developing chronic fatigue as she struggles to recover. The Commonwealth Games begin in Glasgow on the 24th of July. Brisbane has defeated Cronulla 22-16 to open round two of the NRLW in Sydney last night. The defending champions scored the final two tries of the match to remain undefeated to start the season. Tamika Upton finished with a hat-trick for the visitors. To the AFL, Fremantle was staged a remarkable comeback to beat Sydney 111 points to 73 in a top-of-the-table clash to open round 18 at Perth Stadium. ABC Sports' Clint Wilden has the details.
7: It was an opening half to forget. Just four goals were kicked in the first two quarters, all by Sydney, as the Dockers registered their first goalless half of football since 2009. Frio scored.

0: Forwards, no goals, 11 behinds at the major change, but then Freo underlined why it's the premiership favourites. The Dockers at one stage, he kicked 11 of 12 goals and 7 unanswered to Storm to a 38-point win. Murphy Reid and Caleb Sarong both had 28 disposals. Charlie Curnow booted 5 in a losing cause for Sydney. Clint Wilden, ABC Sport.
1: Australian tennis players Storm Hunter and Mark Polmans have lost the mixed doubles final at Wimbledon in 3 sets. The Australians won the first set against Yelena Ostapenko and Marcelo Aviallo, but went on to lose 4-6, 7-5, 6-2. Now, fellow Australian Cruz Hewitt, the 17-year-old son of Leighton Hewitt, has booked a place in the boys' single semi-finals with a straight sets win over Dimitar Kizimov. Cassie Porter is the best of the Australians in a tie for 20th after the first round of the Evian Championships in France, the fourth women's golf major of the year. Porter fired 4 birdies, 2 bogeys and a 2-under-par round of 69 to sit 6 shots off the pace. Japan's Aki Iwai leads the field after a bogey-free round of 63. World number one Nelly Korda, who has already won 2 majors this year, is back at 3-over-par. Australia's national women's basketball team have swept their 2-game international series against China with a 2-point win at Melbourne's John Cain Arena. Down 14 points at halftime, the Opals rallied in front of the home crowd to come away with the 84-82 victory. The series serves as an important preparation for Australia ahead of September's FIBA Women's World Cup in Germany. And Tadej Pogačar has taken a big step towards winning the Tour de France for a record-equalling 5th time. With a dominant victory on stage 6 to regain the leader's yellow jersey. 2-time winner Jonas Vingegaard sits 2nd overall. Now, Sarah, getting back to the FIFA World Cup, getting very interesting.
2: It is.
1: Who are you supporting now? You chop and change every day. There's a different team. I'm on Norway. How's that?
2: Yeah, no, I would really love for Norway to get through to the semis. I don't know if that is likely, but it would be nice.
1: We will see.
2: We will see. We will see. What did you think of this morning's game?
1: Yeah, not too bad. Sort of expecting that sort of result. But, yeah, we'll see what happens. Erling Haaland, Norway, rowing the boat, all that sort of thing. Crowd gets into it.
2: They've absolutely conquered hearts and minds on social media, those Norwegians.
1: They sure have. It's been brilliant. Go Norway.
2: Go Norway.
1: Canada.
2: No, they're done. Canada's done. Mark Adnall, thank you.
1: Thank you.
2: Let's take a quick look at the temperatures in the capital cities this Friday, the 10th of July. In Brisbane, 19 degrees, 15 in Sydney, 13 in Canberra. 15 in Melbourne and 13 degrees in Hobart right now, 18 in Adelaide, 19 degrees in Perth, and in Darwin it's 30 degrees. A shower or two in Sydney, chance of a shower in Brisbane and Perth, showers for Adelaide, dry elsewhere. 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
3: Thanks, Sarah. Telstra Chief Executive Vicky Brady has apologised to the company's customers, saying the telco let them down and that investigations into the cause of Wednesday's outage are continuing. It was her first public appearance since the outage that affected 000 networks, trains and FPOS payments across the country and has left the company open to potentially hundreds of millions of dollars in compensation claims. Ms Brady explained the outage, which was due to a software glitch, was now under control. Darren Hinch, the outspoken and at times controversial media figure and former senator, has died aged 82. The barnstorming journalist was known for his distinctive broadcast style, honed over decades in the media, as well as his law-breaking crusades to expose sex offenders, which earned him several stints in jail. The broadcaster's death was confirmed on air on his former radio station, 3AW. Detectives are investigating after human remains believed to be those of missing 13-year-old Layla Jeffrey were found during a search in Victoria's West. The teenager was last seen in Donald on July 4. Police made the discovery in nearby bushland on Thursday, and her death is being treated as suspicious. Agriculture Minister Julie Collins says CSIRO lab testing has confirmed the detection of H5 bird flu in a greater crested tern. It is the first time the strain has been detected in an Australian seabird after previous confirmed cases involved migratory birds from the sub-Antarctic region. The minister says an investigation is being conducted to determine the potential pathway that resulted in the Australian seabird's infection. And Northern Territory Health has confirmed a 3-year-old child has died in the remote community of Canting Creek in the Barkly region. NT Health says the Royal Flying Doctor Service attended the community, but the child died before being transported to a Alice Springs hospital. NT Health says the child was deeply distressed at the time and unwell when they arrived at the Canting Creek clinic. A report will be prepared for the coroner. Back to you, Sarah.
2: Melanie Scott, thank you.
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2: Hello, Sarah Dingle with you here on ABC News Radio. Thanks for your company. Making news, Telecommunications Minister Annika Wells says it'll take a lot of work for Telstra to rebuild public trust, with the telco also under investigation by the Australian Communications and Media Authority. Also,
5: our scientists are undertaking further work to establish the potential pathway that resulted in the Australian seabird's infection.
2: An Australian seabird in South Australia has tested positive to the deadly H5 strain of bird flu. And overseas, Iran has condemned US airstrikes against it as a grave war crime. But let's get more on that news now that a seabird in South Australia has tested positive to the deadly H5 strain of bird flu. What makes this so remarkable? Well, the greater crested tern is the first Australian seabird to test positive to the virus. Previous confirmed cases in Australia have involved migratory birds from the sub-Antarctic region. Agriculture Minister Julie Collins says this bird was found in Robe, southeast of Adelaide. Let's have a listen.
5: Our scientists are undertaking further work to establish the potential pathway that resulted in the Australian seabird's infection. What we do know is that this is a coastal seabird that has an overlapping coastal range with migratory seabirds that have previously tested positive for H5.
2: Ms Collins says there have also been two further positive cases in South Australia and one in WA, bringing the total national number of cases to 12. Kate Miller is the CEO of BirdLife Australia and joins us now. Welcome to News Radio.
6: Thanks very much for having me.
2: So, Kate, help us make sense of this news. How significant is a detection of the H5 virus in an Australian bird?
6: Yes, this is an incredibly worrying development that, yes, we now have confirmed evidence of a spread to a local bird, the greater crested tern there in Robe. So for those of you, and I'm sure many of your listeners will have visited Robe, it's in a wonderful part of South Australia. It's actually just south of the Coorong, which is one of our Ramsar wetlands of international importance. So essentially what we are starting to see in these birds nest in colonies and they roost in flocks. So that means they're really particularly vulnerable to H5 bird flu. And unfortunately here at BirdLife, we're really not expecting that this is going to be an isolated case just given the behaviour of these terns.
2: Because the South Australian, I believe it's the South Australian government, or perhaps it's the Federal Agricultural Minister, one of the two has said this is an isolated case so far. They haven't found any other Australian birds with the virus.
6: Yes, yeah, so I think definitely it's the first one that's been detected. So that's, you know, detected by and brought in for testing. But just given the nature of these terns, the fact that they do roost and collect in flocks, they're not like those those sub-Antarctic migratory species that are loners and just fly along independently. These are terns, maybe your listeners have seen them, they've got a really kooky rock star crest at the back of them and they sit on these coastal environments. They're very widespread and we're particularly concerned because they do interact with many other species, both coastal and wetlands, and this is a magnificent part of the coast with so many threatened species, but also much loved common species like pelicans and so forth. So a very, very concerning development.
2: Yeah, and as you say, it's just beyond the end of the Coorong, which is an internationally listed, Ramsar-listed wetland with many important freshwater species. How concerned should we be that not only has this disease been found in an Australian bird, but so close to a site of international significance?
6: Yes, it is. It absolutely should be concerning everyone. And I know, again, many people are incredibly passionate about Australian nature and birds. And I guess what we're really continuing, we're in deep discussions with the South Australian government now, providing our expertise and advice.

0: advice, but we're really continuing to advocate for practical actions that can be taken right now. We just simply can't afford to sit back and watch this rip through wildlife populations and not take actions where there's actions that can be taken to give birds and wildlife a helping hand. We just have to take those opportunities now. And I know I and other conservation groups have been calling on the government to invest $200 million in an urgent nature resilience package. We're not alone. The Australian Marine Conservation Society, Invasive Species Council, we're all calling for this. There's agreement across our sector that now is the time to act.
1: What does the money go towards? How can you protect wildlife from this virus?
0: Yeah, so essentially you're right. In terms of actually the transmission, we know that it will move from species to species. But what we are absolutely advocating for is healthy bird populations, and it's the same for mammals, will have a better chance of withstanding this virus. So essentially we need to have the best possible breeding season for all of our birds in this coming season. So it is things like predator control, reducing disturbance, making sure wetlands are in good shape, you know, how we manage fire. All of these things can either make habitat really healthy and in good shape and give as many populations of birds, you know, a chance to get boosted along and withstand it, or we can do the opposite, which is essentially stand back, not have the programs in place. You know, one in six Australian birds is already threatened, and now with this virus, you know, extinctions are a reality unless we step up to the plate and get moving on these programs that we really know do work.
1: Have we seen any extinctions overseas as a result of the H5 bird flu virus?
0: So essentially what we've seen is these really big knock-on effects because the virus has been, you know, moving around for the last 4 years. So, you know, populations dropping by 40%, 50%. So essentially what it has been is this knock-on pushing species closer and closer to extinction. Here in Australia, we have a high level of what we call endemism. So that's birds and other species found nowhere else on the planet. And for some of our species, things like the orange-bellied parrot, there are only 100 odd individuals left. We are on a knife edge with some of our species. So this is why we truly believe this does present a population and a species level risk if it plays out as it has played out internationally.
1: Kate Miller, thank you for joining us here on ABC News Radio.
0: Thank you.
1: Kate Miller there, who is the CEO of BirdLife Australia, just repeating that news that the deadly H5 strain of bird flu has now been found in not a migratory seabird on our shores, but an Australian seabird. Let's head overseas now to the Iranian city of Mashhad, where the former supreme leader of the Islamic Republic has been laid to rest after a six-day funeral procession. Ali Khamenei was killed in US-Israeli strikes at the start of the war in Iran. And while some Iranians would have hoped that Tehran might also bury its long-running enmity with the US, it seems those hopes have been drowned out in recent days by fresh airstrikes. Iranian state media reported that the US targeted naval facilities in Konarak and a military headquarters in Bushehr, where one of the country's nuclear plants is located. For its part, Tehran has attacked what it said were US military facilities in neighbouring Gulf countries. One Iranian resident says the unpredictability of the conflict is making life very difficult. Let's have a listen.
2: If war breaks out again, God forbid, what will be targeted this time? People are exhausted by this situation. One day there is a ceasefire and the next it's violated.
1: The BBC's Lise Doucette says the latest violence shows the shortcomings of last month's memorandum of understanding, which included an apparent ceasefire between the two countries.
3: This is yet another reminder one was needed about some of the difficulties in the deal signed last month between the United States and Iran. It was called a Memorandum of Understanding, 14 points, and it has been leading to misunderstandings ever since it was signed. Take the Strait of Hormuz. Iran reads, and it can find in the text, that it has been given some sway over this strategic waterway when it saw oil tankers moving through the strait closer to the coast of Oman on a route not decided by Iran. It attacked the oil tankers. That led the United States to accuse Iran of violating the memorandum because it says that under the terms of the deal, and it does say it, that there will be a return to the free flow of maritime traffic. In other words, back to the status quo. And Iran has made it clear that if the United States strikes, it will strike back. And this is a measure of how Iran's new leaders, who survived the weeks of war, have been emboldened. They are less cautious than the 86-year-old Ayatollah Khamenei, who most of his life, his main goal was to avoid direct confrontation with the United States. These new leaders, having survived it, no longer fear it.
4: And at what point do these breaches in the ceasefire lead to a total breakdown of it?
3: I think we're seeing a redefinition of the word and the situation of a ceasefire. President Trump has said, well, a ceasefire in the Middle East is different than elsewhere in the world. The UN Secretary General Antonio Guterres says that a ceasefire in this region now just means lesser fire. Look at what happened to the Gaza deal. Last October, President Trump announced with great fanfare it was the biggest deal in peace in the Middle East in 3,000 years. It was a breakthrough that he brokered, but it was basically the first phase of a ceasefire deal. And since then, there's really been no ceasefire. It's not all at war, but it's certainly not a calm. And in the same way that now President Trump hailed this agreement, it's an important agreement, but it will continue to be not all at war and not permanent peace.
4: You talked about the new leaders in Tehran being emboldened. But if, as a lot of US hawks on Iran want, America reimposes a blockade, is one thing having political capital in Tehran, quite another having the economic rug pulled from under you.
3: For all the bravado of Iran's regime, they have suffered significant military losses. I mean, that's what happens when you go to war against the mighty American army backed up by Israel. But it does not feel it has been defeated. It is still able to wage war, to hit back. It still has ballistic missiles and it still has drones. But it has also suffered extraordinarily in terms of economic and financial losses. I was stunned when I went to Iran, not just the most recent trip, which I've just returned from, which focused on the funeral, the trip before that, where inflation was a staggering 80%, millions of jobs have been lost, and Iranians are really struggling. And Iran leaders know that if they don't want to face unrest among their population again, and for the government to make ends meet, it has to continue negotiating with the United States, because if it doesn't negotiate on its nuclear program, it's not going to see a lifting of sanctions. It's not going to see the unfreezing of its assets. And yet what we hear from a group of hardliners within the ruling system, they're now saying, we don't want this deal with the US. How can you negotiate with a country which has killed our supreme leader?
1: That was the BBC's Lise Doucette speaking there to Nick Miles. You're listening to ABC News Radio. Sarah Dingle with you here, making headlines in WA. An advocate for child abuse survivors says the Christian Brothers are trying to avoid their responsibilities after the religious order was granted a moratorium on compensation payments. Last week, lawyers for the Christian Brothers successfully argued the $1.7 million a week they were paying to victims of child sexual abuse was causing financial strain. In Victoria, a worker has lost his hand while cleaning out a sewer pit. Emergency crews were called to the 12 Apostles Visitor Centre at 9 a.m. where the man was treated and transported to a hospital. And NT Health has confirmed a man from the Barkly region who is critically ill with respiratory diphtheria has been flown to hospital in New South Wales for specialist care. To the Royal Commission now, where the social media company LinkedIn has testified on the final day of this block of hearings. A senior executive for the professional networking site has defended its policing of content and denied they were driven by profit. Senior correspondent Barbara Miller is at the hearing.
5: The Commission heard from James Patrick Corrigan. He's the Vice President, Legal Digital Safety with LinkedIn. He was appearing from California. And he was quizzed about a relaxing of the company's policy, meaning that even people who are found to have been violating standards with regards, for example, to issues such as hate speech might still be

0: allowed to be on the platform. They may not be allowed to post on the platform, but they could still be allowed to use it. Now, Matt Sherman, the council assisting, was really quizzing James Patrick Corrigan about this. Let's just have a listen.
1: You'd accept that LinkedIn's a corporation and not a charity, correct?
2: Sure.
1: And there's an element of self-interest in preserving a high user base from LinkedIn's perspective, is that correct?
2: Again, it's not that simple. So what's really important for LinkedIn is that the platform is safe, trusted, and professional. We hear this all the time, and the data bears it out. If members don't feel safe or they don't trust the platform, they're not going to be on it.
0: James Patrick Corrigan said that their policy was that you should still be able to be part of this community and that you should still be able to apply for a job if you wanted to through LinkedIn. Even, he said, if you have made a bunch of mistakes with violative content.
3: And the Commission's also heard about attempts to engage with some other social media companies, Barb, for this hearing block. Talk to me about that part of the hearing.
0: Yeah, we're hearing quite a fiery address from Richard Lancaster SC, the council assisting. We already knew that X, for example, had not engaged with the Commission for this hearing block, focusing on hate in online as well as in traditional media. He has told the Commission that it should be considered whether the eSafety Commissioner here needs to be given greater powers to deal with this kind of situation. And Richard Lancaster actually saying whether X Corp should have a social license to operate in Australia. He said that the company had showed a shocking disrespect and disregard for the Australian community in refusing to engage with the Commission, and he said as being identified as one of the most prolific sites for the publication of material deemed to be anti-Semitic. And he said that despite numerous attempts by the Commission to engage with X Corp, they have remained silent. So really quite a dramatic intervention here on this final day of this third hearing block by Richard Lancaster SC, just really laying out, I think, his anger and disgust at the attitude of some social media companies, X Corp, front and centre there.
4: That was Barbara Miller at the Royal Commission in Sydney speaking with Andy Park. Now to this surprising political populist taking the UK by storm.
5: Count Binface joins us in the studio. Hello, Bin.
6: Oh, it's Count, actually, it's lovely to meet you, Paddy, the wonderful panel, Newsnight listeners. I've come down to Earth specially to be on Newsnight and because there are no World Cup games on, so I was at a loose end.
4: He's a political maverick, an outsider shaking up the establishment. If you think I'm talking about Reform UK's far-right leader Nigel Farage, you're wrong. The candidate in question is Count Binface. He wears a garbage bin on his head in all his official appearances. He is the only other candidate who has thrown his hat in the ring to stand against Nigel Farage in Nigel Farage's own seat of Clacton. There is speculation he could win over voters growing increasingly disillusioned with the UK's political leaders. Nick Grimm reports.
5: Count Binface joins us in the studio. Hello, Bin.
6: It's Count, actually, it's lovely to meet you, Paddy.
7: It's the sort of media attention that could go to the head of any political aspirant, but not the man who hides his identity inside a shiny rubbish receptacle. And he was unfazed too by the blowtorch being applied by BBC Newsnight host Paddy O'Connell.
5: I mean, these are serious times. Why don't you bin off the bin on Newsnight now? We know that your name is John, and we know really a lot about you. Isn't this time for serious times to bin off the bin?
6: Oh, here we go.
7: Count Binface describes himself as a 5,000-year-old space warrior. However, his alter ego is believed to be the British comedian Jonathan David Harvey. Not that he was willing to give that up to an interrogator determined to unmask him on live television.
6: No, if you want to be serious with me, I'll tell you, you want to talk to Count Binface, and then you get me on Newsnight and you start trying to deconstruct a character. I would say, what are we doing here on a programme which used to construct proper investigative journalism and now is a souped-up podcast, Paddy?
7: And trash talk like that is capturing headlines for Count Binface as he prepares to stand as the only candidate challenging Reform UK leader Nigel Farage, who's triggered a by-election in his seat of Clacton by resigning as an MP and re-standing to defuse a parliamentary investigation into his finances. Nigel Farage says he wants the voters to have their say first about whether he's rorted political donation rules.
8: Well, number one, I have nothing to apologise for at all. I haven't broken the law in any way at all, and I'm firmly of the belief, backed up by strong legal opinion, that I have not broken Parliament's rules either. However, as a result of constantly being referred and complained about, it now would appear from the media pylon and from the political party pylon that I'm guilty of virtually everything. I'm being painted out to the people in this constituency, frankly, as being a crook. Well, I'll tell you what, I don't think Sky News or anybody else should be my judge. I think the voters here in Clacton should have that opportunity.
9: Well, Nigel Farage was trying to take back control of a situation he had lost control of.
7: Krishnan Gurumurthy is a journalist and anchor at Britain's Channel 4 News.
9: The trouble was none of the other parties have played along. They've all said it's a stunt and they're not going to take part in it because they know that when he is re-elected, and he's very popular in Clacton, there's no doubt that he will be re-elected, really. The investigation just restarts. The parliamentary commissioner then goes back to where he was a few days ago, and there could be yet another by-election at which the main parties will then join in.
7: But observers in Britain are now suggesting that Nigel Farage might have overplayed his hand and his challenger could prove the big winner.
9: So in some way, you know, a lot of people think it has backfired in that it is not quite the taking back of control that Nigel Farage thought it was going to be. And the only serious candidate is this now well-known comedy candidate, Count Binface. And, you know, he normally gets dozens or, if he's very lucky, hundreds of votes when he stands in elections. He's a regular on the election scene. He might do rather better this time because people who are Labour, Green, Liberal Democrats supporting or other parties might just decide to come out and try and give Binface their support in an attempt to make Nigel Farage look silly.
7: And achieving that goal might not require a surprise win from Count Binface or even anything close to it. A relatively strong performance against the Reform UK leader could leave Nigel Farage looking like damaged goods. Count Binface, meanwhile, is arguing he's just the best option.
6: I have a forward-thinking, fully costed manifesto. As I'm sure you're all aware, it costs roughly 348,000 Earth pounds to run a by-election, and there's a quite strong possibility there would be a second by-election if Farage were to win. So I can say here now on live BBC television, by voting Binface, you are saving the British taxpayer 350 grand... You can put that on the side of a bus, and I haven't done anything. It's a win-win.
7: A date is yet to be confirmed, but the Clacton by-election is expected to be held on August 13.
4: Nick Grimm reporting there, and he is indeed inevitable, Mark Adnall.
10: Rubbish story, that one. G'day, Sarah. Let's get some sport. France has beaten Morocco 2-0 in the first quarterfinal of the FIFA Men's Soccer World Cup in Boston. Now, the world's top-ranked side has qualified for a third straight semi-final. France will play Spain or Belgium in the final four. Here's ABC Sports' Ned Hall.
11: We have our first semi-finalist. Not a huge shock, but it's France, who just had too much strength for Morocco. The African champions and 2022 semi-finalists had a blow before the game, losing their leading scorer, Ismail Saibari, to injury, and they found it hard to find a way through the French defence. France had an opportunity to take the lead in the first half from the penalty spot, but Kylian Mbappe's effort was saved. He went with the stutter run-up, wasn't the best penalty. Incidentally, this has not been a great tournament for penalty takers. Including shootouts, the success rate is only 66%, the lowest we've seen over the past 60 years. But the French leader Mbappe stood up when it counted.
12: World Cup goals for Kylian Mbappe. Messi.
11: And as you'll have heard in the commentary on SBS, the French World Cup celebration song is Daft Punk's One More Time. And Osama Dembele assured it was One More Time into the last four for Les Bleus. Third semi

0: final in a row, aiming to make it three finals in a row. And they'll find out their opponents on Saturday. The winner of the 5 a.m. Australian Eastern Standard Time kickoff between Spain and Belgium will face France. Sunday sees England play Norway. And England have had a blow today with fullback Jarrell Kwanzaa handed a two-match ban for the red card he received against Mexico.
1: That's ABC Sports' Ned Hall. Now, the opening match of this year's men's Big Bash League cricket season will be played in India. The announcement was made in Melbourne this morning as part of Indian Prime Minister Narendra Modi's visit to the MCG. It will be played in the city of Chennai in December between the Melbourne Renegades and the Perth Scorchers. It will also mark the first time a foreign cricket league has ever played in India. Five-time Olympic gold medalist Kayleigh McEwen has medically withdrawn from the Commonwealth Games just 2 weeks before they are due to get underway in Glasgow. The 24-year-old swimmer says she was fighting glandular fever months ago and that she's worried about developing chronic fatigue as she struggles to recover. McEwen says she's experienced fatigue, loss of breath and loss of appetite. Australian tennis players Storm Hunter Mark Polmans have lost the mixed doubles final at Wimbledon in three sets. The Australians won the first set against Yelena Ostapenko and Marcelo Aviala, but went on to lose 4-6, 7-5, 6-2. Fellow Australian Cruz Hewitt, the 17-year-old son of Leighton Hewitt, has booked a place in the boys' semi-singles finals with a straight sets win over Dimitar Kisimov. And Japanese golfer Aki Iwai leads the field after the opening round of the Evian Championships in France, the fourth women's golf major of the year. Iwai fired a bogey-free round of 63 to hold a two-shot lead. Cassie Porter, the best-placed Australian in the tie for 20th, six shots off the pace. Karis Davidson, Hannah Green, one shot further back. Sarah, back to that FIFA World Cup, the prestigious ABC News Radio sweep. I had Canada, they did well, but, you know, they're gone. You somehow got France, Spain and Argentina.
2: I did not get any of those countries. I did have a look at the roster this morning to see who was still in.
1: Who is it?
2: Well, Fraser got Belgium.
1: Fraser Fife,
2: your sport mm-hmm. colleague, who's obviously, you know, rigging the comp.
1: he's listening.
2: Who else was there? I think Diana Damjanovic got Argentina.
1: Ooh.
2: And Sam Dover, reporter producer, I believe has Spain, although I could be wrong on that.
1: Okay. We need to check that.
2: Yeah, well, these are the people that you need to investigate for corruption, obviously.
1: I'm on to it.
2: Mark Adnall, thank you. Taking a look at the temperatures in Brisbane, 19, 15 in Sydney, 14 in Canberra and 15 degrees in Melbourne. In Hobart, 13 degrees. Time now for the news.
3: ABC News with Melanie Scott. Communications Minister Annika Wells says it'll take a lot of work for Telstra to rebuild its trust with Australians. Telstra's Chief Executive Vicky Brady has apologised for the disruptions caused by the network's widespread outage on Wednesday. The telco is now being investigated by the Australian Communications and Media Authority. Ms Wells says she expects it to fully cooperate with investigations now that the outage is resolved.
4: It is time for Telstra to face the music. Telstra has a lot of questions to answer. We need to get to the bottom of what happened. We need to understand how to prevent it from happening again, to make sure that something like this does not happen ever again.
3: The former broadcaster known as the human headline, Darren Hinch, has died in Melbourne at the age of 82. Sasha Payne filed this report.
5: Fasten your seatbelt. I'm Darren Hinch.
6: Darren Hinch began his career in newspapers, but it was in TV and radio where he became a household name. The outspoken and at times controversial figure campaigned against sexual abuse, ending up in jail for revealing details of a sex offender.
5: It won't stop me. I'll do what I think I have to do.
6: Hinch was also a federal senator for Victoria and established a state political party that won seats in the Victorian Parliament. He had suffered a series of falls in recent months and died last night at home.
3: A man who trafficked a 17-year-old girl from Indonesia to Australia for underage sex work will spend up to 6 years and 5 months in jail. Court reporter Jamie McKinnell has more.
7: Sergius Sebekti pleaded guilty to two charges over the trafficking after playing an instrumental role in bringing the teenager to Sydney in January 2021. He helped organise a contract, a tourist visa based on false information, and transport once she arrived. For nearly 2 months, she worked long shifts of up to 12 hours a day as the 45-year-old maintained full control over her finances. Judge Nicole Noman noted the girl was a child under Australian law, and her consent to the contract for selling sexual services would not be regarded as informed. Sebekti was handed a non-parole period of about 4.5 years and a maximum of nearly 6.5.
3: The council assisting the Royal Commission into Anti-Semitism and Social Cohesion has made a strong rebuke of social media company X. On the final day of hearings in this block examining social media companies, Richard Lancaster has told the Commission X has disrespected Australia by refusing to take part in hearings. He says evidence given in the hearings has shown the platforms is one of the most prolific publishers of anti-Semitic content.
8: Yet the same company refuses to engage with an Australian Royal Commission that is inquiring into ways to make social media a better place for Australian end users. It shows a shocking disrespect and disregard for the Australian community.
3: The Minerals Council of Australia says some states stand to benefit more than others from a newly inked uranium export deal. India and Australia yesterday signed a deal allowing the export of uranium to India for peaceful purposes. Council CEO Tanya Constable says South Australia, Western Australia and the Northern Territory are the only jurisdictions that haven't completely banned uranium mining.
9: We have around about 6,000 tonnes of uranium going out every year, and I think that this is an opportunity to almost double that with a deal with India.
3: The federal court has ruled against concert pianist Jason Gillam, who sued the Melbourne Symphony Orchestra in a workplace discrimination case. Court reporter Christian Silver has more.
10: The Melbourne Symphony Orchestra cancelled one of Jason Gillam's performances in 2024 after he made remarks on stage about dedicating a piece to journalists killed in Gaza. Gillam sued the orchestra, claiming they violated his workplace right not to be discriminated against. Federal Court Judge Graham Hill urged the parties to settle the dispute outside court. They couldn't, and this morning he delivered Gillam a resounding loss. The judge ruled Gillam wasn't an MSO employee because he was a contractor. Other discrimination claims against the MSO were also dismissed. In a statement, Gillam said he was disappointed by the outcome.
3: Iran has condemned US airstrikes against it as a grave war crime. In a statement, the country's foreign ministry says the strikes are a blatant violation of their recently signed Memorandum of Understanding. The US says it's hit some 170 targets in the past 48 hours in retribution for Iran's strikes on ships traversing the Strait of Hormuz. This is ABC News.
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2: Hello, Sarah Dingle with you here on ABC News Radio. Thanks for your company. Making news, samples of a dead seal found on a New South Wales beach have been sent for bird flu testing. The council assisting the Royal Commission into Anti-Semitism and Social Cohesion has made a strong rebuke of social media company X. And in Victoria,
12: those 2 free days of V-Line travel will occur on Monday and Tuesday of next week.
2: The Victorian government says regional rail travel will be free for 2 days next week after chaos caused by a major Telstra outage. Let's get more on that outage now. The Telstra chief executive has apologised today in her first public appearance since the nationwide outage earlier this week. Vicky Brady has returned to Australia after cancelling her annual leave and says the telco will do its own investigation and make any changes as needed.
13: We understand what caused the issue and we will complete our investigation into the actions needed to prevent it from happening again. You have my commitment on that. We have let our customers and Australians down. And for that, I am deeply sorry.
2: That was Telstra CEO Vicky Brady there. Professor Alison Keeley, an expert in positioning, navigation and timing at Swinburne University, told the ABC she had raised the problems posed by time synchronisation in a meeting with Telstra earlier this year.
14: We specifically flagged the issue of disruption to timing synchronisation and the cascading effects of that disruption to critical infrastructure like telecommunications.
2: That was Professor Alison Keeley speaking.

0: to me about an hour ago here on ABC News Radio. Associate Professor Mark Gregory is a senior telecommunications and engineering expert at RMIT University. He joins us now. Mark, welcome back to News Radio.
1: Good afternoon, Sarah.
0: So the revelations in Cam Wilson's piece for the ABC today that Telstra was warned when it came to this issue, not just by Professor Keeley, but by Professor Keeley and other bodies, including government bodies. How significant is this?
1: Well, I'll add my name to that list of organisations and people that have been talking to Telstra about single points of failure, including timing. The issue with regards to telecommunications in Australia is that there's a problem. And no amount of apologies from the current CEO or the previous CEO or the one before that or the one before that solves the matter. These are individuals that are paid excessive salaries to ensure that the telecommunication networks work as consumers would expect. And when people raise the issue of obvious engineering problems in their networks, people are dismissed. In fact, people are made to feel bad about raising these issues.
0: Well, Professor Keeley earlier said, and she was very fair, she said that she raised these concerns in a meeting with Telstra personnel, but they were more coalface personnel. They were not senior executive. Telstra obviously is a big organisation. Is it reasonable for these messages not to filter up to the highest levels?
1: Look, from personal experience, Telstra is well practiced at pushing academics off to low-level people who are not decision-makers, and then it's impossible to get meetings with the decision-makers, the people that have access to the funds to actually do what needs to be done. I mean, you know, the list of times that I've gone and spoken with people in Telstra, and I've known who's the decision-maker, and I've asked for meetings with them. I've said, oh, look, the list of excuses is so long, it's as long as your arm. And so there's a reason why the telcos are suffering so badly in the public perspective, that it is a known goal. And it starts at the top and it works its way down the organisation. You know, they are not listening and they are not working with people. But then, as I've said yesterday and I've said persistently over the last 15 years, I mean, everyone has heard me. They are working to the regulations and the legislation that is in front of them. If the legislation and the regulations are weak, then the telcos are not to blame. Government is to blame. Now, that's not necessarily the current minister, but it's government over the last 30 years that have not been listening to calls for the legislation and regulations to be updated so that they are fit for purpose in the modern era.
0: Well, on that, in October last year, the federal government created a new legal requirement for critical telecommunications providers to maintain a risk management program covering material hazards and mitigations. Explicitly mentions preparing for anything which impairs systems that rely on satellite and navigational technology, including timing issues, which was the issue in question this week. The Communications Minister, Annika Wells, says the government, of course, expects the telco to fulfil these requirements. So do you think the government has done its due diligence in that respect? It said to Telstra, you need to have a plan for things, including timing issues. Telstra has come up with a risk management program. Do you think this says that the government is, in regulating Telstra, telling it what it needs to do and the problem is on Telstra's end?
1: The issue when that was promulgated was the same as every other one of these small changes that have been made over the past 20 years. There are no penalties associated with it. Yes, have a plan, and this plan will have been submitted to government. Well, we've had a problem. So therefore, who's at fault, Telstra or the government that the plan was submitted to, and that they've not said, hang on, this is not good enough. You know, it has to be changed or you have to do this or that. I mean, if there had have been follow-up on this plan, I mean, you know, as people were pointing out, this shouldn't have happened. Mm. So, you know, I mean, Telstra have got warehouses full of plans, right? But they're there because they're told to have them. Doesn't mean that they're actually ever going to do anything, and it doesn't mean that they're going to be penalised if something goes wrong.
0: Well, going to...

0: Austria's warehouses full of plans, which they may or may not have. We know the Australian Communications and Media Authority is now formally investigating the outages by Telstra this week. They will consider the timing equipment failure. They will presumably also consider this risk management program that the government requires Telstra to have. What powers does ACMA have here, and does ACMA have the ability to recommend penalties if it finds Telstra in breach?
1: Well, most certainly there will be penalties for the 000 failure. As we saw with Optus, there was a penalty applied because of the large number of calls that weren't able to get through to 000. And we're now seeing that the number of calls that weren't able to get through to 000 were far larger than you know, Telstra's assurance at, you know, early yesterday morning. Oh no, the 000 service is working fine, everything's okay. You know, and then as the day went on, we were drip fed bad news, and the bad news got worse as the day went on. So, you know, the lawyers have been doing a fantastic job of massaging the message from Telstra.
0: Sorry, Professor. The question was, what powers does ACMA have here? What kind of penalties can they impose?
1: Well, very little. There are very few penalties that can be applied other than for 000 related issues. So if there is another penalty applied, it will be remarkable and probably the first that's ever been applied for anything other than a 000 failure.
0: We have seen consumer groups this week calling for there to be financial penalties whenever there is a nationwide outage of this magnitude, because obviously these are critical infrastructure services. What do you think of that, and what kind of penalty should there be which you think would be a sufficient deterrent?
1: Well, I think that the penalties need to be commensurate with the problem and what the impact was on you know, the nation's economy and their enterprise customers such as trains and you know, other things like emergency services. However, I would prefer that we don't have that problem. And my argument in rewriting the legislation and the regulations is to put in place a regime where these problems become something that we think about in history. You know, so if we have the correct groundwork there and the correct legislation and regulations in place, we shouldn't see the type of engineering faults and problems that we have today. Hmm. Now, the step that's got to be taken, which I didn't hear today, disappointingly, was that the Minister, Anika Wells, needs to take that, you know, that step, that first step down the path of saying, okay, everything is on the table. Let's commission work on rebuilding the legislation and the regulations. You know, let's start the process of putting in place a new way forward so that Australians can be confident in our telecommunication providers. Mm. Now, I stress that the providers work to the legislation and regulations that are in front of them. Mm. And often the way that the legislation and regulations is put today, it's all about having plans which have got no penalties, no follow-up, and the plans are submitted and everyone ticks off. And, of course, knowing that when it comes to the crunch, that the plan is not something that, you know, is actually being acted upon.
0: Yeah.
1: So
0: your point being that the overall regime, the Telecommunications Act of 1997, I believe, needs to be looked at.
1: Yes, I would like to see a Telecommunications Act of 2027. and, you know, I would like to see the minister fund, you know, a collaborative multi-university, multi-organisation research centre to start the work to rebuild that legislation and the regulations. You know, I've many colleagues who have retired and that, you know, who have been calling for the same thing for as long as I have. Mm. I'm probably the last of the group. And I do hope that, you know, through something like a centre, some of the younger academics and people would be able to get involved in this

0: school position remains vulnerable. Despite steps taken towards financial repair, the Treasurer announced a budget deficit of $323 million in June. And overseas, a Ghanaian influencer has been extradited to the US to face trial for allegedly running a romance scam targeting elderly Americans. Frederick Kumi, who's known online as Abu Trika, denies the charges. Well, the next men's Big Bash Cricket League season could start with, well, will start with a game in India. That was announced today as part of Indian Prime Minister Narendra Modi's visit to the MCG alongside Australian PM Anthony Albanese. Foreign Affairs reporter Stephen Jedgetts is there.
1: This is the biggest market for cricket. India is simply dwarfs all other countries when it comes to the size of the audience, the amount of money available, and just, you know, the general level of interest in cricket. So there's no doubt that this is a real coup for the Australian League, for the Big Bash. It's the first time that Big Bash has ever been played overseas. Not only that, I think it's the first time that India has actually allowed a foreign league into its own country to participate on Indian soil. And it's also going to be broadcast live, we're told, in India. And that means we're probably going to see an absolutely massive audience, not just in person, but also on TV for this particular event. So, you know, it's a big deal for cricket in Australia. It's a big deal for the Big Bash. And it's also a fascinating reflection of the way that sports diplomacy, how commercial, sporting and political interests are all increasingly intertwined here. This is something that clearly was very much a political deal as well as a sporting deal. It's something that's been pushed very hard, you get the sense, by the Australian government, because the Indian government had to give sign-off to this. So it's a fascinating reflection of how the sporting world and the political world increasingly becomes a little bit entangled in the current geopolitical climate. In any case, let's take a listen to Anthony Albanese, the Prime Minister, announcing this here at the MCG not long ago.
2: Prime Minister Modi and I are here to launch a roadmap for sport collaboration between Australia and India to strengthen our long-standing partnership. This roadmap will support practical cooperation in areas such as sports science and staging major sporting events.
1: Well, Mr. Modi is leaving very, very shortly indeed. So his trip to Australia is now coming to a close. 2 days, really, effectively in Melbourne, but he managed to pack quite a lot in. I think looking back, the two things that are still the most significant, aside from today's announcement for cricket fans, would probably be the

0: the uranium arrangement and also the defence deals that have been struck. It's very clear from this trip that Australia and India are on a trajectory to a closer defence relationship. This has been happening for more than a decade, but clearly you see with this move in particular to enmesh our two defence industries more closely, as well as the agreements on maritime cooperation, you're starting to see quite a bit more strategic trust really bubbling up now between the two countries. On uranium, that's more controversial, of course. We've already seen quite a bit of pushback, in particular from the Greens, who say that Australia should not be dealing with India when it comes to the nuclear energy trade, because India has its own nuclear weapons program. But again, this is a really clear signal that Australia is signalling about trust here. We are willing not just to lift the ban on uranium, which we did about a decade ago, but also now agree on steps that will, at least in theory, or potentially, allow a larger amount of uranium to be exported to India for its nuclear reactors. These are things that, you know, a decade or so ago, you would not necessarily easily be able to imagine, but they're now being put into place, which is a sign of how the relationship is maturing.
1: Foreign Affairs reporter Stephen Jedgetts there. Overseas, Israel says it's ready to restart attacks on Iran and signals it's coordinating with the US about Washington's moves in the Gulf. That comes as a power struggle to control the Strait of Hormuz unravels a tenuous ceasefire deal. With shipping through the waterway almost at a standstill, Iran and the US are continuing to trade strikes. Kimberly Price reports.
2: Smoke rises over the Iranian port city of Chabahar. The United States says it struck 170 targets around the Strait of Hormuz in the past 2 days. Tehran's military says it's hit back, targeting US military facilities in Jordan, Bahrain and Kuwait. The Gulf states are condemning Iran's strikes, and Israel says it's ready to restart attacks on Iran, vowing to use even greater force. Israeli Prime Minister Benjamin Netanyahu told Israeli military graduates the conflict is far from over.
3: The war has not yet ended. Alongside the old challenges, new challenges are emerging. Axes fall and axes rise. We give our opinion on it. We are prepared for every scenario. And we know one thing, we must always be stronger than our enemies.
2: As the US and Iran continue trading strikes, control over the Strait of Hormuz has become a sticking point on the path to peace. Azla Aydin Tashbas is a fellow at the Brookings Institute working on foreign policy.
4: Iran has discovered throughout this war that their biggest weapon is not the nuclear program. It is, in fact, the Strait of Hormuz. Hormuz has been a huge leverage. They saw how sensitive the administration, U.S. administration was to oil prices, but also the possibility of a global economic recession. And I don't think Iran wants to give up that leverage. They are keen to exert some sort of sovereignty over the strait.
2: Azla Aydin Tashbas says Iran's strikes on civilian and commercial ships signal frustration that vessels aren't following their guidelines.
4: But what they really want is for ships to follow certain paths and listen to Iran as the sovereign power in the region. And the path that they have laid out is closer to the Iranian coastline, whereas over the last few weeks, ships have been doing the opposite, staying away from the Iranian coast and hugging Omani shore and trying to exit the strait from Oman. I think this for Iran is absolutely a catastrophe, because it means the end of their leverage, the big card they have. It also means that their sovereignty may not be recognized by shipping companies. So hence the escalation, I think.
2: Prior to the war, more than 100 ships would pass through the Strait of Hormuz daily. While some traffic resumed after the peace deal was signed, only a trickle, around 20 ships, passed through on Wednesday. Sal Macogliano, a maritime history professor at Campbell University in North Carolina, says the vital oil transit point is almost at a standstill.
5: We're getting reports from insuring companies that insurance to sail through the strait has increased up to about 2-6% for the total value of the ships. But the more disturbing data is the fact that there's fewer insurance policies being written, which means ships are going to hold tight and not

0: even try to go through the strait until the U.S. and Iranians can work out some sort of ceasefire.
1: Global leaders are condemning the renewed fighting. Australia's Foreign Affairs Minister Penny Wong called for a lasting resolution.
2: The world wants to see an end to this conflict, not just for the peoples of the region, but because of the effect on the global economy, on energy markets, and on the hip pocket of so many people around the world, including Australians.
1: Amid the latest turmoil, oil prices have recorded their sharpest increase in 2 months.
3: That was Kimberly Price reporting. Time now to get the latest in sport with Mark Adnall.
4: G'day, Sarah. Good afternoon to the NRL. Newcastle Knights coach Justin Holbrook says star centre Bradman Best should only miss this weekend's clash with the Rabbitohs. The Blues try scorers pulled up with a tight calf or a potential cork after Wednesday night's Origin decider. The Knights take on South Sydney on Sunday, followed by a Friday night clash with the Sharks. Holbrook says Callum Ponga is likely to back up from Origin, but a decision will be made tomorrow.
5: With Brady, because he's only had a couple of games back before Origin, probably too big a risk to make him play this week, but obviously then he'll be naturally 100% fine for that Friday game.
4: To the AFL Port Adelaide coach, Josh Carr says a smaller defensive lineup is ideally suited to tomorrow's Docklands matchup with the Saints. Brendan Zirk-Thatcher has been dropped with Kane Farrell back from injury. Carr has also decided that midfielder Sam Powell-Pepper will miss the rest of the season. He's played limited minutes in two SANFL games in his comeback from a second knee reconstruction.
6: Middle of winter, the ovals aren't great. He hasn't done a pre-season in a while. So we've taken out of his hands and, you know, like we've had some good discussions over the last few days on what that looks like. So Pep won't play again this year. We think the best thing for him is to get through the rest of this year and then attack the pre-season.
4: The Men's Cricket Big Bash League is set to make history when it plays its season opener in India later this year. Sam Wilkinson reports.
7: For the first time, a Men's Big Bash clash will be played outside of Australia. India will host the opening game between the Melbourne Renegades and Perth Scorchers. It'll be played on the 12th of December in the southern city of Chennai. The match was confirmed during a special event at the MCG featuring Prime Minister Anthony Albanese and his Indian counterpart Narendra Modi. Big Bash League boss Alistair Dobson says it'll be a huge event.
8: Chennai's home to some of the most passionate cricket fans on the planet, and we look forward to seeing a packed stadium for that season opening game.
7: It'll be broadcast live in Australia following day four of the test between Australia and New Zealand in Perth.
4: France is the first team into the semi-finals of the FIFA Men's World Cup after seeing off Morocco 2-0 in their quarter-final. Amanda Shalala is in Boston.
9: It's another routine victory, really. Morocco tried their best to keep up with the French, but Les Bleus have just been on another level to everyone else. Other teams, the big favourites like Argentina, like England, like Spain, they've all had stumbles along the way, but not the French. They keep marching on. They keep doing it in style. Kylian Mbappe keep scoring goals. Ousmane Dembele had the other one today as well. Mbappe actually missed a penalty in the first half. They got it together in the second half. They started to click a little bit more, and it was a much better effort from the French in the second half to ensure that their tournament remains alive.
4: And Sarah, plenty of sport on a bit later. AFL Collingwood North Melbourne at Docklands Stadium. NRL West's Tigers take on the Warriors at Campbelltown. Motorsport, there's a supercars race later this afternoon in Townsville. Wimbledon tennis, World Cup tomorrow morning. Sarah, what are you watching? What are you listening to? What are you ready for?
3: Well, the World Cup, of course. Like, I'm only
4: Oh, you'll
3: just...
4: be up early, will you? Maybe. Replay.
3: Well, all the games we've got from now on, they're all, in our terms, early games, aren't they? I think the
4: they're
3: latest
4: early,
3: we're looking at is 7 a.m. So there's going to have to be some early starts.
4: There will be.
3: Mm.
4: Good to hear that you're doing it. Well done.
3: Mark Adnall, thank you.
4: Thank you.
3: Taking a look at the weather around the country this Friday, the 10th of July. In Brisbane, 20 degrees and mostly clear, 15 and a shower or two in Sydney. Partly cloudy in Canberra, where it's 11 degrees and 14, and partly cloudy in Melbourne. Sunny in Hobart, 13 degrees, 18 degrees in Adelaide and a shower or two. Fine in Perth, where it's 18 degrees, and in Darwin, clear and 32 degrees. Time now for the latest national news headlines with Melanie Scott.
10: Good afternoon, Sarah. The Federal Communications Minister says there's no evidence of any causative link between the Telstra outage and a death in South Australia. On the day of the outage, Liberal Senator Karen Littles claimed her office had been notified a person had died as a result of an apparent failure to

0: connect to 000. But today, South Australia's police commissioner has said there's nothing to suggest that's the case. Samples of a dead seal that was found on a New South Wales beach have been sent for bird flu testing. A juvenile fur seal was found unwell and later died after it washed up at Blue Bay on the central coast on Thursday. The state government says testing the seal for H5 bird flu is part of established protocols. Test results are currently pending. A postal worker has appeared in Perth Magistrates Court charged with mail tampering. Hussam Kassam is charged with two counts of tampering with mail at Perth Airport, with the offences allegedly occurring last month. The court heard the 57-year-old allegedly tampered with cash in a StarTrack mail security bag. The police prosecutor told the court there may be further charges. An airport in the US state of Florida has officially changed its name to the President Donald J. Trump International Airport. Signs for the Palm Beach International Airport, which is located near Mr. Trump's Mar-a-Lago estate, have been removed, with the new signage bearing the US leader's name going up. The first plane to arrive at the airport under its new name was Trump Force One, a Boeing 757 owned by the Trump Organization. Emergency services in southern Spain say 12 people have been killed in a wildfire. Andalusia Minister for Emergencies Antonio Saz says it's the most devastating fire to hit the region. Around 150 firefighters are working to put out the blaze. Fours, Like a Prayer is the number one song on Australia's radio airplay charts. The cover of a Madonna hit is also climbing numerous ARIA charts. Fours has been criticised by those in the music industry who believe he is using generative AI to make music. And former broadcaster Darren Hinch has died in Melbourne at the age of 82. Back to you, Sarah.
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3: And we will complete our investigation into the actions needed to prevent it from happening again.
1: Telstra's CEO has arrived back in the country after cutting short her annual leave to deal with this week's outages. In South Australia, the Police Commissioner Grant Stevens says there is nothing to suggest a person died after they were unable to connect to 000 during one of the Telstra outages this week. And in Victoria, an outer Melbourne family daycare operator has been forced to close 45 locations after concerns that children were put at risk. We're going to stay in Victoria because the man known as the human headline has died. Darren Hinch, the Victorian broadcaster and later politician, passed away aged 82 after a battle with a series of infections following a bad fall last year. The outspoken Hinch had a career lasting more than six decades as a newspaper journalist, radio broadcaster, TV host and author. He was no stranger to controversy. He often clashed with gangland figures and with politicians alike. And his refusal to obey the law when it came to naming and shaming those he believed were guilty of sexual crimes meant he also spent two stints in jail, as well as several periods under house arrest. Sean Carney is a Melbourne-based journalist of almost five decades and former political editor of The Age. He joins us now. Sean Carney, welcome back to News Radio.
4: Hi, Sarah.
1: How can you describe the influence that Darren Hinch had in Victoria and around the country during his heyday?
4: Certainly, in the Victorian context, he introduced a genuine tabloid sensibility to news and broadcasting in Victoria. He had, prior to coming to Melbourne to become a talkback host on Radio 3XY, the music station, paradoxically, and then he moved to 3RW, I think, the following year. He'd been editor of one of the two Sydney tabloids, the Sydney Sun, Fairfax's afternoon newspaper, and that was sort of all very cutthroat and very, very much sort of headline-based and sensationalist. And he brought that, he really sort of broke open the sort of mid-market style of journalism and broadcasting news gathering in Victoria and had an incredible effect, just an enormous personal effect.
1: He was called the human headline. What was it about Hinch

0: that drew so much attention?
1: Well, he was always looking for the headline. He was always looking for the angle, not necessarily that would shock, but that would be arresting. He had a tendency, which I think as a journalist, you know very well, that you live pretty much your entire sort of waking life being frightened of making a mistake and getting things wrong. He was less intimidated by that, and he wasn't really all that reflective when it came to the times that he didn't quite get things right. So he was able to kind of just push through, just keep pushing through and sort of raise the temperature of the things he was talking about. Not in a reckless way, really. I mean, obviously, you referred to his times he was in jail and placed under house arrest as well. But he didn't look back and really... I mean, in fact, in one of the judgments against him, the judge said, "You appear to be someone who simply can't kind of regret making an error. In fact, you don't think you get things wrong," which was enough to keep him going. But, of course, it also meant that he got sacked, I think, 16 times in his career.
0: Wow.
1: So, yeah. And, of course, he was sacked by the voters another time, not sacked so much, but he passed the time his seat in the Senate. But he took it all with pretty good grace. I mean, I had – my dealings with him were far from extensive. I was interviewed by him several times about things and books I'd written and all those sorts of things. He was a real pro. Like, he'd done his work. He did prepare quite clearly in my experience. But he also didn't take himself that seriously. So he's able to just sort of keep cruising through, and he needed to because he had, you know, he went to the very, very heights, an amazing story. I mean, it's too much to be contained in an interview. For a kid who started as a sort of 15-year-old, you know, on a New Zealand newspaper and ended up going to New York very quickly on, you know, for the Fairfax Group, coming back, editing a paper, then coming down to Melbourne, then going up to Sydney, having his own show called Hinch on both the 7 and 10 networks, I think, becoming a figure of parody when Steve Vizard used to make fun of him, shame, shame, shame, all this sort of stuff, and the comedy show, I think it was Fast Forward, and... yeah, I mean, he's just an incredible character. I think the other part of his legacy, certainly down here in this jurisdiction, down in Victoria, he really did elevate the exposure of and the understanding of the prevalence of child sexual abuse. He really did. That was a very powerful contribution that he made. He was relentless on that, got him into jail, got him into trouble. But that's a lasting part of his legacy for sure, I'd say.
0: Yes, because he breached non-publication orders, which obviously carries set penalties. He also, following his media career, he went into Parliament. He became a senator. What did you think of his parliamentary career?
1: Well, it was relatively short-lived. I think it was only 3 years. He served half a term. I think he was disrupted because there was it was a half-Senate election or something. Well, look, he didn't go in as just an independent, I think. I mean, he would have kind of... That was his image, that he was an independent. But he set up a party, the Justice Party. And, in fact, in the 2018 election here in Victoria, two of his candidates won seats in the upper house. So, you know, it lived on. It was an idea. He did actually kind of represent an idea, such as it was. He wasn't just a one-off guy. Look, you couldn't really follow him. I remember talking to senators who were serving, you know, for the major parties at the time, and he was a surprise packet because he'd be arguing on some issue that he really believed in, and then he wouldn't vote on the legislation that sort of tried to do something about it in some ways, but quite regularly. So he was, which is a sort of part of the kind of tabloid mentality, you know, you kind of... You're better on better at pointing out the problems, highlighting them, and being appalled by them than really coming up with absolutely coherent solutions. And that's not to speak disrespectfully of him. He believed what he.

0: believed, and he pursued it, and he was willing to take risks with his image and his sort of public reputation over and over again. And he did that again in by standing for Parliament as well.
1: What are some of the consistent through lines you see throughout his career? What are some of the themes of Darren Hinch's many decades in public life?
0: One that I recall, I mean, his career and mine basically start in Melbourne, started at the same time in 1978, and I was working on Melbourne's afternoon newspaper, so I was very mindful of what he appeared to be doing, having come from an afternoon newspaper background. Look, he really celebrated, as someone who started life as a Kiwi, he made a really big deal about getting Australian citizenship. He was very, very much an Australian patriot. And he elevated, I mean, that was very much in keeping with the sensibility of the 1980s, which is really what his kind of heyday into the 90s as well. But I think the brashness of his persona and his presentation was the great through line. Always, he could never really keep away from a controversy, really. You know, he said some pretty outrageous things. I think at one point he claimed Graham Kennedy had died of AIDS, which he hadn't, and all sorts of things like that. I mean, but it was the idea of having a national personality, a really big national personality. And we've had others, John Laws, people like that, but he was a slightly racier version of John Laws, I suppose, and more kind of not reckless, but you know, he had to get a liver transplant some years ago because he basically put his liver through its paces a few too many times with his consumption of wine and long lunches and things. Huh. So it's just, he was a great risk taker, I think you'd have to say, and I'm not sure how many things he regretted, really.
1: Mm. Fascinating. Sean Carney, thank you very much for joining us in remembering the life and times of Darren Hinch.
0: No worries. Thanks, Sarah.
1: Sean Carney there, Melbourne-based journalist of almost 50 years and former political editor of The Age. To the Northern Territory now, where the Territory's Children's Commissioner has announced she is stepping down from the role in a bombshell statement released late yesterday. Charlena Musk pointed to proposed changes to the Territory's child protection laws, saying she was effectively sidelined throughout the reform process. Olivana Lathouris has the story.
2: This was a fairly lengthy and safe to say quite a scathing statement from the Northern Territory's Children's Commissioner, Charlena Musk. In that statement, she said that this decision to step down from the role was not taken lightly. She said it was really a reflection of growing concerns which she's had over the last few months about the transparency and decision-making and policy-making process within the Northern Territory. Specifically, she said that she has not been able to support the Northern Territory government in their proposed reforms to the NT's child protection legislation. These reforms have been heavily scrutinised and widely criticised by stakeholders and experts in the child protection sector. Just a day before this statement was released by the Children's Commissioner yesterday, a parliamentary scrutiny committee here in the Northern Territory released quite a lengthy report looking into those proposed changes and found that despite a large number, 150 submissions to the committee, a large portion of which wanted to see some sort of changes to those reforms, that committee recommended that those reforms be passed virtually without any significant changes. Charlena Musk in her statement yesterday said that she felt that essentially she'd been cut out of the picture in that reform-making process, and that as a result of that, she was really unable to fulfil her roles and duties as the Children's Commissioner, and as a result felt she needed to step away from the position.
3: And what's been the reaction to the news?
2: We've heard from a national advocacy group, SNAKE. Catherine Little spoke to the ABC and she said she was deeply saddened and very concerned to hear the news that the Northern Territory was losing what she described as being a courageous children's commissioner. She said that these reasons that Charlena Musk cited for wanting to step down from the role were particularly concerning. We have heard from the Northern Territory government, Robin Carl, who is the Minister for Children and Families. She blatantly said that she rejects

0: the claims made by Shalina Musk in her statement that she was sidelined in the reform process. She maintains that there was transparency around those child protection reforms. She also said that if Shalina Musk was genuinely concerned with the issues affecting children in the Northern Territory, then the last thing she would be doing is walking away. So quite a scathing response from the Northern Territory's Minister for Children and Families.
1: And any indication about who might replace her?
0: No, of course, this is really unfolding news at this stage. It's probably too early to speculate who might be stepping into that role. Shalina Musk's resignation will be effective from next week, so certainly there will be many questions about who will be stepping up. We did hear from Catherine Little, the head of that national advocacy group, SNAICC, who has made calls for the next Children's Commissioner to be an Indigenous person. She said that was going to be an important thing, particularly as the Northern Territory moves ahead with these controversial child protection reforms.
2: Olivana Lathouris there, speaking to Ros Childs. You're listening to ABC News Radio. Sarah Dingle here with you, making headlines. The Federal Resources Minister says has given an assurance Australian uranium will not be used for India's nuclear weapons program. The two nations signed an agreement yesterday to enable Australian uranium exports to India for peaceful purposes only. Overseas, the UN's humanitarian chief says the disaster caused by twin earthquakes in Venezuela would be incredibly difficult for any government in the world to deal with. The death toll has risen to nearly 4,000, with more than 16,000 injured. And in southern Spain, emergency services say 12 people have been killed in a wildfire. Andalusia's Minister for Emergencies, Antonio Sanz, says it is the most devastating fire to hit the region. Well, the Federal Communications Minister, Annika Wells, says it's time for Telstra to face the music over this week's nationwide outage. The telco's CEO, Vicky Brady, has apologised to the company's customers, saying investigations into the cause of the outage are continuing. For more, we're joined now by Federal political reporter Lexi Junawick. Hello, Lexi.
3: Good afternoon to you, Sarah.
2: What more has Annika Wells had to say about how Telstra will be held to account?
3: Yeah, Ms. Wells this afternoon held a press conference where she confirmed that Telstra has confirmed to her that its outage has now been resolved. So to take you back, many listeners will be aware and would have been affected by this, but on Wednesday a software glitch occurred and that triggered an outage that affected 000 networks, trains and FPOS payments across the country. So potentially millions of people were impacted by this outage. So today, Telstra's CEO, Vicky Brady, made her first public appearance following the outage, saying that the telco understands the cause of the issue. It will complete its own investigations into the actions that are needed to prevent it from happening again. And she says that Australians have her commitment on that. Now, along with Telstra's own investigation, the telco is also being investigated by the Australian Communications and Media Authority, that's known as ACMA, and that's the independent Commonwealth statutory authority. Annika Wells says she expects Telstra to fully cooperate with that probe. Take a listen.
4: It is time for Telstra to face the music. Telstra has a lot of questions to answer. We need to get to the bottom of what happened. We need to understand how to prevent it from happening again, to make sure that something like this does not happen ever again.
3: Federal Communications Minister Annika Wells there. And also, Sarah, an update. Many listeners might have heard reports about a possible death that was linked to the outage. Now, a short time ago, we've heard Annika Wells confirm that there's no evidence of any causative link between the outage and a death in South Australia. On the day of the outage, Liberal Senator Karen Little took to Facebook to claim her office had been notified that a person had died as a result of an apparent failure to connect to 000. But today, along with what Ms. Wells had to say, South Australia's Police Commissioner Grant Stevens has said that there's nothing to suggest that a death was linked to the outage. He said that the suggestion has put unnecessary strain on the family. Sarah, we're yet to hear any updated statement from Senator Little at this stage.
2: Okay. Now, One Nation leader Pauline Hanson is urging the federal opposition leader to

0: work with her. How has he responded?
1: Yeah, well, Angus Taylor has pretty quickly come out this morning saying that he has no plans to work with the One Nation leader. And how this has all come about, yesterday Mr. Taylor delivered a speech to a policy forum in Sydney, and he described Australia as being in an economic crisis. During this speech, he gave what can widely be considered his strongest criticism yet of One Nation, saying that while the minor party may claim to offer a way out of the national malaise, they'd only make things worse and send the country broke. Mr. Taylor claimed that One Nation's main economic policies across tax and defence would cost the budget $1 trillion over a decade. Overnight, Pauline Hanson, who is in the United Kingdom right now, she posted a video filmed inside a car. We believe she was travelling through London at the time. She said that she isn't Mr. Taylor's enemy and appealed to him to work with her. I believe we've got a bit of an audio clip from that video.
2: Let's work together. That's right. I keep saying all the time. The people of Australia are crying out for change. Listen to the people, Angus, and work with me. Stop denigrating One Nation and work together.
1: One Nation leader Pauline Hanson there, Sarah. And despite, as I said, Mr. Taylor saying, no, I've got no plans to work with you, Senator Hanson's once again taken to social media in the last few hours, appealing to Angus Taylor to work with her, to, quote, boot Anthony Albanese out, saying that One Nation is Angus Taylor's best potential ally in the fight to win back Australia. So quite a bit of back and forth between these two politicians in the last 24 hours, Sarah.
0: And she's still in the Northern Hemisphere?
1: She is. She is. She is getting around. I saw a couple of days ago she was at a pub, I think, having a beer with Holly Valance, and she is, yeah, getting around town. So definitely one to watch over the weekend as to, or I guess if you're interested in it, as to what she's doing. But she's keeping people updated on social media, that's for sure.
0: Lexi Junawick, thank you for joining us.
1: Thanks, Sarah.
0: Federal political reporter Lexi Junawick there. Now to the very latest in tiny frog news. Oh, it's adorable. That is the sound of the desert rain frog, which also has what can only be described as a permanently grumpy expression. It's found in a narrow stretch of coastal sand dunes in southern Africa, but this habitat is now under threat. The desert rain frog has been added to an internationally recognised list of species at high risk of extinction. Biologist Devon Boker told the BBC he was sad but not surprised to see these frogs on that list.
3: Their story is kind of a brilliant biological story. They live in this small strip of sand dunes in the Namaqua Desert, which kind of usurps our expectations about frogs in general. But they survive there because they have this really rotund body shape. They're only about the size of a ping pong ball. And they look a little bit like an angry toasted marshmallow. And they are nocturnal. So they have these spade-like feet where they can burrow down into the sand during the day. And then at night, they'll come out and hunt insects. But in addition, they have this really thin patch of skin on their belly that they can use to suck up the condensation from the sand that comes in from the mist off of the ocean. They can't really hop very well. So, you know, they're really good at consuming insects, but they're not super great at getting away from predators and things. And so they let out this really high-pitched squeal to kind of deter predators because they can't run. There's just so many variables in their survival, and they're just so well adapted to that specific environment. You know, there's really nowhere else like that for them. Amphibians in particular are facing a massive biodiversity crisis, as many things are.

0: mining and things. Many of these animals are equipped with some of the most ingenious survival strategies on Earth, with extraordinary stories that we're just starting to learn. And it's our ingenuity that's driving them towards extinction. The desert rain frog alone, if we don't step up conservation action now, they're projected to decline by 20% in the next decade alone. But conservation starts with awareness.
1: That was Devin Boker, also known as Devin the Nature Guy online. Mark Adenall, have you ever seen a desert rain frog?
2: I have not. What did you say at the start? A permanent grumpy expression.
1: Yeah, they're like tiny grumpy frogs.
2: Sounds like I've got a new nickname. Some might say. Some might say. Anyway, sport, some cracking matches coming up tomorrow morning. Spain and Belgium, then on Sunday, two matches, Argentina and Switzerland. The earlier game is Norway and England. Here's ABC Sports' Ned Hall.
3: Sunday's meeting in Miami is being billed as a clash of the two striking titans, with England's Harry Kane up against Norway's Erling Haaland. And England forward Morgan Rogers has been asked about what plans they'll have to stop the big Norwegian.
4: Has anyone ever stopped Erling Haaland? I'm not sure they have, but we're going to try. You're going to have to try, I think. He's such an unbelievable player. The things he does, the numbers he puts up, you're just in awe of how good he is and the level he's at. We're going to have to maybe try and stop how they play and work on those things and stop how the balls go into him and how he gets his chances, because he's so deadly in front of goal. And we've got to be aware of that. We've got to know that the Harry Kane Haaland debate, yeah, will live on, I think. Completely different strikers, but both, they're the two for me at the top of their game, and in this tournament have been two of the best players at this tournament. And yeah, it's a spectacle, I suppose, for the fans. That's going to be a good one, and to see who comes out on top. And I hope it's Harry, and I'm sure it will be. I think we've got that confidence in him, and he's playing at probably the highest level he's ever played at, which is madness to say, because what he's been doing for so many years, to say that this is the best is crazy, really.
3: That match gets underway at 7 a.m. Australian Eastern Standard Time, with Argentina facing Switzerland in the last of the quarterfinals.
2: Looking forward to the weekend. That's ABC Sports' Ned Hall. Now, the AFL has unveiled its strategy to get 100,000 people in India playing Australian rules football. It includes spending money on youth and grassroots programs and setting up an AFL India Talent Academy. AFL boss Andrew Dillon made the announcement during Indian Prime Minister Narendra Modi's visit to the MCG. He says they have learned from previous efforts to grow the game overseas, including when they played AFL matches in China.
5: What we didn't have there was a sustainable community grassroots participation, and that's why the focus going into India is to do that. And then ultimately, there may be commercial rewards, there might be gains for points, but absolutely, it's just to get that foundational support to grow the fandom, and then ultimately, we'll see where it takes us.
2: Five-time Olympic gold medalist Kayleigh McEwen has medically withdrawn from this month's Commonwealth Games and Pan Pacific Championships. The 24-year-old swimmer says she has struggled with fatigue, loss of breath, loss of appetite for several months. McEwen says she was fighting glandular fever months ago and that she's worried about developing chronic fatigue as she struggles to recover. The Commonwealth Games begin in Glasgow on the 24th of July. To some cycling. Defending champion Tadej Pogačar has won the first mountain stage of the Tour de France to claim the leader's yellow jersey. Chasing a record-equalling fifth Tour victory, Pogačar broke away from the field near the summit to win by over 2 minutes and develop a 2-minute, 42-second overall lead. Two-time winner Jonas Vingegaard finished stage six in second to move to second overall. Pogačar says he took a risk going so hard.
6: We were going like nothing to lose. If we explode, we explode. But in the end, we succeeded. And I'm super proud on everybody. Today was crazy teamwork.
2: And Cassie Porter is the best of the Australians and tied for 20th after the first round of the Evian Championships in France, the fourth women's golf major of the year. Porter fired four birdies, two bogeys, two under par round 69 to sit six shots off the pace. Japan's Aki Iwai leads the field after a bogey-free round of 63. Sarah Golf, I really need to practice. We have an hour off, don't we? Off to the driving range.
1: Off you go with your tiny grumpy face. Go and play some golf.
2: You've summed me up perfectly.
1: I'll know how to spot you on the golf course from now on.
2: And that's on a good day.
1: Mark Adenall, thank you. Let's take a look at the weather in the capital cities this Friday, the 10th of July. In Brisbane, 20 degrees and partly cloudy. A shower or two in Sydney, 15 degrees, partly cloudy in Canberra and 11 degrees. 15 in Melbourne and partly cloudy, mostly sunny in Hobart and 12 degrees, 18 degrees in

0: Adelaide and a shower or two. Sunny in Perth, 19 degrees, and in Darwin, clear and 31. Time now for Afternoon Briefing with Stephanie Boris.
1: Telstra's CEO returns from holiday as the Communications Minister promises to hold the telco's feet to the fire over a nationwide outage. I'm Stephanie Boris, live from the lands of the Ngunnawal people in Parliament House, Canberra. Welcome to Afternoon Briefing. Telstra's CEO has apologised for letting the country down in her first public appearance since Wednesday's nationwide network outage. Communications Minister Annika Wells has promised to hold Telstra's feet to the fire in pursuing accountability. An ABC investigation revealed the telco was repeatedly warned it was vulnerable to the timekeeping issue which caused the national outage. I'll get the latest from a telecommunications expert. Veteran broadcaster and former Senator Darren Hinch has died aged 82. Known for his one-of-a-kind broadcast style, honed over half a century across radio, print and television, Darren Hinch is being remembered as a journalistic powerhouse. He later served as a federal senator for Victoria and set up a state political party that successfully won seats in Victoria's parliament. We'll speak to former broadcast colleagues Ray Martin and Neil Mitchell this hour. And the deadly H5 strain of bird flu has been detected in an Australian seabird for the first time. CSIRO testing confirmed the strain in a greater crested tern found in South Australia. The virus has previously only been detected in our shores in migratory birds. So is the virus about to break out further? I'll ask a World Health Organisation expert.

0: again apologised for letting customers down and explained she too was unable to be contacted by phone due to the outage.
1: I first became aware when I saw a missed message on Teams and a voicemail was left for me by a head of our operations team. I immediately called him back on Teams, so we spoke within minutes. I was contacted when it hit a certain threshold, and it was right around that time that we also then notified key stakeholders like the Minister's office and all of those key requirements.
0: Communications Minister Annika Wells announced welfare checks relating to the outage have now been completed and there were no deaths related to failed calls. Now she says it's time for Telstra to face the music.
2: Telstra has held special trust from Australians. It has been respected as the premium service. It is an iconic company. It has a rich history. But that trust really stands in peril today. It is going to take Telstra a lot of time and a lot of work to rebuild that trust with Australians. I think we can all agree that telcos need to lift their game, and I want to reassure Australians that we will hold Telstra's feet to the fire so they feel your pain. What has gone on here is not good enough.
0: So to go through the latest fallout of the Telstra outage, I want to bring in Associate Professor Mark Gregory, a telecommunications expert from RMIT University. Thank you for your time this afternoon. Is this outage one that could have been prevented?
3: Most certainly it could have been prevented if Telstra had have listened to myself and many other people, as we've heard today, who have spoken to the carrier about single points of failure.
0: So more than 600 calls didn't get through to 000 during this outage. The Telstra boss said that in most cases the system worked through what's called that camp-on system, which is where phone users are connected to another network to connect to 000 if theirs isn't working. Why didn't it work, though, in all cases?
3: Well, I think that there were instances where phones were tied to the network or phones had gone into a state where they were effectively disconnected the phone itself. As we know, some phones have to be powered off and powered on once they've lost connection to the network.

0: actions need to be taken. Now, if it means that some handsets, some devices are banned from Australia because they are not fully compliant with the needs that we have in Australia for safety, then so be it. But also, if the problem was on Telstra's side, then we should expect to see some significant action taken by the Australian Communication and Media Authority.
1: Do you think it's the case that there's handsets at the moment that wouldn't be able to camp on and they do need to be cancelled essentially from use in Australia?
0: Well, I think that there are, there's strong evidence, as we saw yesterday, where, Telstra was reminding people that they may need to power off their phone and then power it on again for the phone to reconnect to the network. Now, some phones that I know don't have that problem. They will keep trying to connect to the network until they get connected, whether it's to Telstra or to the other networks. So I think this is one part of the investigation that needs to be thoroughly worked through, because the evidence is in front of us in that respect. But we don't know why these calls didn't get to 000, so we need that to be looked at in some detail. Essentially, the minister did bring in new requirements and regulations after the Optus outage related to 000. So we need to see if there are any gaps or if there are any problems with those changes and how were they applied by Telstra in this instance. And, of course, the fines that are possible under the new regime are much higher than they were. So there is the potential for Telstra to receive a much greater fine in regards to the 000 failure.
1: You're talking there about the fines. My understanding is up to $30 million. Do you think higher fines make telco companies work harder to stop these sort of outages, or the fines don't really bother them?
0: Well, let's put it into context. I think that the fines are something that the telcos, wouldn't prefer to have. They are an important part of the way that regulation needs to work, because otherwise companies would just simply disregard the regulations. So we do need fines. The question is the quantum of the fine, how big it is. There was a belief that the fines weren't large enough, and so therefore the ministers have increased the fines. There's an argument that the fines should be much larger, because when you look at a multi-billion dollar company, $13 million or $30 million, is that large enough for them to actually take notice?
1: And you could also argue the fact that, these $30 million fines are in place and this outage has still occurred. So also, aside from the fine aspect of it, what level of responsibility does the government need to take in terms of the telco sector? I appreciate Telstra in the end, it is a private company, but is there something more you think the government should be introducing to try and stop these sort of outages in the future?
0: Well, I think what we're seeing as a result of the Optus outage, and as we've seen yesterday and today, where we're seeing piecemeal changes being made to the telecommunications legislation and to the regulations. I think that what we need to do is to rebuild the Telecommunications Act, the legislation and the regulations, and to make them fit for purpose for now. The Telecommunications Act 1997, I want to stress 1997, that the internet was very, very new. Smartphones hadn't been invented. The big tech companies didn't exist, apart from, one or two, Apple and Microsoft. Streaming and all the other things that we use these devices for didn't happen. Connecting railway networks over mobile didn't happen. And so we need to have a Telecommunications Act 2027, where the customer is put at the centre, not the telcos, because the focus in the 90s were the telcos and competition. We need new legislation where the customer is put at the centre, and that everything is built around that, in terms of minimum performance standards, in terms of quality of experience, expectations, compensation, fines. So we need a complete refocus. Otherwise, this industry will really maintain its current status, which, as far as I can tell, is sort of in the gutter as far as companies and status in Australia is concerned. And this is a wonderful industry, and it shouldn't be, in this place.
1: Just briefly before I let you go,

0: Annika Wells today was talking about the fact that the government does want to mandate minimum standards. I appreciate still this is just an element of a number of things you think need to change. But on that point, the mandated minimum standards, what does that actually look like in practice?
1: Well, your guess is as good as mine. Calls to be part of the process of identifying what they should be and how they should be applied. All you can hear is crickets. In terms of the changes that have been made in regards to the Optus outage, there are a number of problems with those changes, and especially in terms of other changes that have been made where they talk about having to put in place risk management plans and so forth. If you look at it carefully, there are loopholes and gaps in those requirements that you can drive trucks through. So there's, a fundamental basic problem, and that is that the legislation needs to be rewritten from the ground up.
0: Clearly still problems, given we've seen this Telstra outage this week. Mark Gregory, thank you for your time on Afternoon Briefing.
1: My pleasure. Thank you.
0: And that was Mark Gregory, telecommunications expert from RMIT University, speaking there about Telstra CEO Vicki Brady facing the press for the first time since the nationwide outage. Now, South Australian police have also confirmed today that a report suggesting there was a failed call to 000 due to the Telstra outage that ended in a death are incorrect. On Wednesday night, Liberal Senator Karen Little posted on social media claiming her office had received a report of a death following an apparent failure to connect to 000. She stated an elderly South Australian person had died. But today, South Australian Police Commissioner Grant Stevens says a thorough investigation has been carried out and it found that calls made to 000 using a Telstra mobile phone for this particular family did connect and an ambulance was requested.
2: There were no issues in terms of being able to get onto 000 through the Telstra network at this time. What I will say is the circumstances that have unfolded as a result of the suggestion that this death was as a consequence of the 000 outage or the Telstra outage has put an unnecessary strain on this family. This is a tragedy where a family has lost a loved one, and in the ordinary course of events, they would not have had such significant involvement with the South Australia Police, and they would not, this particular person's passing would not have been the subject of such significant scrutiny. There is nothing to suggest that there was anything relating to the Telstra outage that impacted on this woman's passing.
0: An ABC investigation has revealed that Telstra was repeatedly warned it was vulnerable to the issue which caused this national outage. National AI reporter Cam Wilson has the story and joins me now. Thank you for your time, Cam. You've today reported that Telstra was repeatedly warned by government agencies about this sort of outage occurring. What exactly were they told?
3: Yeah, that's right. So Telstra, in the years and months leading up to this week's outage, was told that the system that suffered the fault this week was vulnerable to a kind of error like this that could cause some massive issues for the telco. The system at hand, the one that we're talking about that's been identified by Telstra, is its timing system and its dependency on GPS satellites. Most people think of GPS, they think of location, but another really important function that they serve is also telling the time very accurately to computers all around the world that are used in a lot of infrastructure, including telecommunications. So, for example, telecommunications networks use this very specific timing to be able to coordinate when one cell tower talks and the other one listens, and also as part of their security, because when a cell tower receives a signal and that it believes that it's from another cell tower, the way that it figures out if that's legitimately from a cell tower, not someone else trying to interfere, is it looks at a security certificate, which is essentially a way of knowing that the signal comes from who it says it is. That depends on also the time as well. So when you had the error that happened this week, which reportedly convinced Telstra systems that it wasn't 2026, but actually 2006, that caused this error. It messed up with these settings that caused the problems cascading across the network. Now, this is

0: something that had been brought up by a government agency, the federal government's Critical Infrastructure Security Agency, and experts directly to Telstra this year. And Vicky Brady was asked about this reporting today.
1: Well, I think we need to get underneath exactly what was part of that conversation. As I understand it right now, it was a broad range of things spoken about, and as I mentioned, these timing synchronisation systems are well known to be critical to a mobile network. So,
2: now, Cam, you mentioned Australia's government-run Cyber and Infrastructure Security Centre repeatedly raised timekeeping as a major concern for critical infrastructure providers. So aside from raising the issue, can the government actually compel or force telcos to act on such a concern?
0: So that agency that put out those alerts is not one that has the powers to do anything, but Telstra, as a company and a telecommunications provider that has obligations under legislation and rules for critical infrastructure in Australia, could be asked to do certain kinds of things. There was a new rule brought in last year that requires these networks to prepare for all kinds of potential hazards to the network, presumably having some kind of backup for the timekeeping system that was affected by this error, or just generally having a kind of ability to test and have a resilience when there are issues to its timing system altogether. The Act also gives the Minister in the ability to actually direct critical infrastructure providers to do certain things in the name of national security. My understanding is those powers are not used very much, but there are a variety of levers that the government could use if it wants to get involved here.
2: Cam Wilson, thank you for your time.
0: Thank you.
2: And that was Cam Wilson, National AI reporter there on the Telstra outage. The H5 strain of bird flu has been detected in an Australian seabird for the first time. The discovery was made in South Australia. Now, previous cases that have been recorded involved migratory birds from the sub-Antarctic region. Federal Agriculture Minister Julie Collins says the detection is concerning, but she's satisfied biosecurity systems are working as they should.
3: While this, of course, is a concerning development, it is not unexpected and is another sign that our strong biosecurity system is working. The South Australian Government, who is leading the response on the ground in South Australia, is implementing enhanced surveillance in the area where this bird was found. This will help to establish if there have been further spread of the H5 bird flu.
2: So for more on what this development means, let's bring in Dr. Michelle Villa from the Doherty Institute, who specialises in avian flu. Thank you for your time this afternoon. First of all, how significant is it that the avian flu has now made it to an Australian seabird?
4: Yeah, so since the first detections, we've had this slow trickle of cases in

0: across Australia, they can't all be monitored. So is it likely that there would be more Australian seabirds with this flu?
1: I think it's very hard for us to say whether it's likely or unlikely at this point. I think the critical thing is to do more surveillance. The public have been really extraordinary at calling in all those reports to the EAA hotline, and that is what we need right now.
0: And what is the risk if the flu is found in more Australian seabirds?
1: So if we look at what has occurred overseas, the impact of this virus has been really catastrophic for wildlife and it has been really considerable for industry. And so if the virus were to become established in Australia, I think we would move and transition to it a much more complex situation where we may be responding to mass mortality events and it would be particularly challenging for the poultry industry. But as I said before, right now we really are on the precipice to see what is happening.
0: Yeah, so the detections of bird flu in Australia, my understanding is it's about 12 at the moment. Would you have expected that figure to be higher or lower at this stage?
1: Again, I think really hard to understand. When you look at what's happened in other places overseas, the way that the virus has been introduced has mostly been through waterfowl, such as ducks. That it has come through these migratory seabirds puts us in a really new and challenging situation where we don't have a lot of data to draw on from elsewhere. But if we do look at data from some of the southern islands, such as South Georgia, we know that it's usually a little bit of a slow start and then things might have an uptick later. And so, again, really hard for us to know whether this is what it should be or not.
0: So if you look at, as you said, South Georgia, for example, is there anything they've done to be able to try and stop or slow the spread? Is there something that could be introduced here in Australia? Somewhere has done it well and that's something we want to replicate here?
1: I think controlling avian influenza in poultry is something that is feasible and achievable. But once this virus kind of jumped into wildlife in 2014, it made it extremely challenging, as there are really limited things that we can do to control this in wildlife. I think surveillance is really critical and understanding the impacts of this virus on animal populations is important, such that conservation plans can be written for species recovery. I know that colleagues in DQ have spent a lot of work thinking about the resilience of these populations. So critically, we know that a lot of our wildlife is under a lot of pressures from other sources. And if we can alleviate those pressures, it will give them a better chance to get through these outbreaks. In some parts of the world, they are actively doing carcass removal because we know that carcasses in the environment can sustain transmission. But the body of evidence indicating whether that's been successful or not isn't super strong. There has also been some discussion and limited investigation into vaccination for some of our really important species. It's impossible to vaccinate wildlife on a large scale, but if we think about animals in captive breeding programs, they could be a good candidate. But really, surveillance is really critical at this point.
0: Okay, I want to just pick up on vaccines you mentioned there. I know that avian influenza vaccines have been used in some countries in Asia to manage bird flu for years, but routine vaccination here in Australia for poultry flocks doesn't occur. Can you just talk us through like why that's the case? Is that something that should change given what we're starting to see?
1: Vaccination is a super tricky topic. So in Australia, there are no licensed vaccines for H5N1 for poultry. And there's a few reasons for that. Australia currently has a freedom of vaccination standing, which means that we can trade our poultry with pretty much anywhere in the world. As soon as we start vaccinating, there may be embargoes upon trade. As soon as we start vaccinating, we also have to conduct really extensive post-vaccination surveillance, which is very, very expensive and perhaps not worth it. There is also some concern that vaccination drives something called silent spread. So in poultry flocks, when this virus arrives, chickens get really sick or die, and that really triggers testing. But in countries where there's vaccination, the vaccines are not sterilizing. That means it doesn't stop infection. Rather, what happens is that the chickens don't die from this disease, which may then not trigger those additional surveillance and tests and may allow chickens to spread the virus further because we don't know that they are infected. And the last reason is that there is some evidence to suggest that improper vaccination may drive the evolution of this virus, which is something we definitely don't want to see. And so I do not envy the policymakers that have to weigh the two sides of this. Vaccination could decrease the number of chickens that we have to cull, so really good for animal ethics. but has lots of consequences as well. And so they will have to work through that very carefully.

0: thankfully.
1: Yeah, definitely a lot more complicated than you would expect. Just before I let you go, there are also reports from the Nine papers today of a possible detection in a dead fur seal of this flu. If that's confirmed, what do you take from that? Because obviously at the moment we've just been seeing it in birds.
0: Yeah, so I think from other parts of the world, we do know that pinnipeds, so seals and sea lions, are really susceptible to this. They've been very heavily impacted in South America, in the subantarctic islands. Heard Island has been in the media a lot. And we do know that these animals are hanging out with seabirds. And so there is kind of an exposure risk there. I think at this point, it's important not to speculate. It's a suspected case, and we need to see what the testing indicates, because not all animals that are sick will be infected with avian influenza.
1: Mm-hmm. One step at a time. Dr. Michelle Villa, thank you for your time this afternoon.
0: Thank you.
1: And that was Michelle Villa from the Doherty Institute on the bird flu being detected in an Australian seabird for the first time today. Looking overseas now, and Foreign Minister Penny Wong says the interim ceasefire agreement between the US and Iran is tenuous as the two countries exchange hostilities, shattering the three-week-old truce.
2: Well, it's certainly fraying around the edges, and we see continued sporadic conflict. What I would say is this: the world really is looking to this ceasefire to hold, to firm up. The world wants to see an end to this conflict, not just for the peoples of the region, but because of the effect on the global economy, on energy markets, and on the hip pocket of so many people around the world, including Australians.
1: For more analysis on whether hostilities between the United States and Iran will continue, I spoke to Alan Eyre, a former State Department negotiator who helped work on the 2015 nuclear deal with Iran. He's now a distinguished fellow at the Middle East Institute. Alan Eyre, welcome to the program. The US military says it struck more than 170 targets in Iran during the previous 48 hours. In your view, is the US-Iran war in effect back in full swing?
3: It's not back in full swing, but it's certainly flared up again. You can add those 170 targets to the, I don't know, the 8,000 plus we've already hit since this war started earlier this year. So there's been a flare-up, but there are still efforts to calm it back down again. But it doesn't bode well for diplomacy.
1: So what is the U.S. striking at the moment? Like, is it different at all to how they were attacking Iran earlier in the war?
3: Good question, Stephanie. Yes, this has a very specific cause. After the memorandum of understanding was signed between the two countries to bring about a ceasefire, what happened was there was one of the articles of the MOU, the Memorandum of Understanding, saying the Strait of Hormuz would be open. And then it had a couple of other sentences. Iran is perfectly willing to open it, but under Iranian control. It wants to control the flow of maritime traffic through the strait. The U.S. does not want that. So when vessels tried to go through the strait in a way that Iran didn't want, they attacked, the U.S. responded, escalation. That's where we are right now.
1: And is there much of an attack on civilian infrastructure this time around that you're aware of?
3: Not yet. President Trump, as is his norm, has threatened to escalate, to take out desalination plants, power plants, bridges, which would be war crimes according to international law. He hasn't done it yet. I don't think he will. But he is trying to respond disproportionately to the Iranian attacks on maritime traffic in the hopes of getting Iran to stop attacking ships going through the strait in a manner inconsistent with Iran's desires. I don't think that will happen, though.
1: Yeah, so what does this mean in terms of going forward and trying to find some degree of peace?
3: Well, let's not forget, this war was originally started because of Iran's nuclear program. But before the two sides even begin to talk about the nuclear program, they have to solve this issue of who controls the strait. For Iran, this has become a new red line, because control of the strait is a new, better form for them of strategic leverage over the U.S. So they have both weaponized and monetized control of the Strait of Hormuz. And the U.S. at this point is not willing to let that stand, although there's only so much they can do, because Iran still retains enough power to close the strait by threats of drones and missiles.
1: Yeah, so these hostilities were triggered by US response to Iran firing on oil tankers travelling through the strait. So why was Iran doing that in the first place?
3: Iran was doing that because when the ceasefire started, Article 5 of the Memorandum of Understanding said, in essence, that the strait will be opened with the Iranian administration. And Iran wants to control the traffic flow through the strait. And that means having the traffic go through the Iranian coastal waters on the Iranian side of the Strait of Hormuz, as opposed to the center of the strait, which is the way it was before the war started. As an interim measure, the U.S. was telling ships to leave the strait hugging the Omani coast, which was something outside of the lanes of traffic that Iran controlled. Iran didn't want that to happen because the more ships that passed through the Omani coastal waters, the less its influence was. So they started attacking those ships. And that's the crux of the matter. And this whole issue of control of the strait is one big speed bump that prevents negotiations moving to other issues, primarily the nuclear issue.
1: So can you talk further then, Alan, to the state of the strait at the moment? Like, how much is getting through compared to before this war began?
3: Oh, a minuscule percentage, Stephanie. Before this war started, it was 100 to 130 ships a day. I think the most we got after the ceasefire was about 30 ships a day. The good news is there were about 100 big oil tankers stuck in the strait during the war. As a result of this ceasefire, they've all gone. And so they have some oil on them and petrochemical products that they'll be able to unload. And there's, I think, only about 8 or so big oil tankers still stuck behind the Strait of Hormuz in the Persian Gulf. But again, Iran has closed the strait as a result of these hostilities. And so every day the Strait of Hormuz remains closed or even constricted. It's like blood flow through your body. But in this case, the body is the world economy. So far, countries like the U.S. have been making do with the decreased supply by using their strategic reserves. But we're running out of strategic reserves. So the longer the strait stays closed, the more danger for the global economy.
1: Yeah, it does sound like all the different countries across the world are managing the situation at the moment in terms of the petrol you're talking about there here in Australia. We saw prices go up. They've started to come down. We're assured by our government here that we've got enough supply at the moment. What does the next few months look like? I don't know if that's even a question you can really answer, to be honest.
3: Well, I can answer it. It depends. You're right. So far, we've made do. We've made do because China, which is a huge importer of oil, has cut its oil imports by 20% and is using a lot of its strategic reserve. So the demand for oil has decreased substantially in line with the decreased supply. Also, as I've said, the United States has used its strategic petroleum reserve, but we've only got about 18 million barrels left in that before we pretty much hit tank bottoms. So we can't do that much longer. So, it hasn't been that painful, that palpable for most consumers in the West, although Asia, places like South Korea, India are already feeling the pain. But if this constricted Strait of Hormuz continues, we'll be feeling it more relatively soon.
1: Yeah, so how do you compare the current state of play in general over there compared to, say, a month ago? Like, where would you describe the conflict at now?
3: Nothing's changed. I mean, President Trump and this administration was very eager to have a ceasefire to get the strait back open because this administration well realized the economic and political consequences of decreased flow through the strait. So they rushed through a 1.5-page MOU, Memorandum of Understanding, that had significant ambiguities in it just to get the ceasefire in place. That happened, but it's like building a house with a bad structure. The pressure caused it to collapse. And the ambiguities within the Memorandum of Understanding, specifically the differing interpretations or the differing strategic goals of the U.S. and Iran concerning the Strait of Hormuz, is what caused this ceasefire to collapse. And it's going to be very tough to fix that because Iran is not going to back down on this issue.
1: Well, the US president has said negotiations can continue while these strikes are occurring. You participated in the negotiations that led to the 2015 nuclear deal. Could you have struck a deal like that in the middle of active fighting, do you think?
3: No. Again, you don't, allies don't negotiate. So it's fine to have enemies negotiating. That's the purpose of negotiations, to settle differences between enemies. But when there's active shooting going on, it makes diplomacy a lot harder, as does the fact that there's zero trust between the two sides. The U.S. and Israel have attacked Iran twice in the last year, both times in the midst of negotiations. And the way the Iranians see it is that President Trump, with his statements, which are all over the place, is too inconsistent to rely on. A small example, 2 weeks ago, President Trump was saying the new Iranian leadership was rational, was reasonable, easy to work with. Yesterday or the day before, he calls them crazy and scum. So the Iranians really don't pay attention to what the U.S. is saying these days. They only pay attention to what the U.S. military is doing.
1: Sounds like, unfortunately, this war is very much far from over. Alan Eyre, thank you for your time on Afternoon Briefing.
3: Thank you, Stephanie.
1: And that was Alan Eyre, a former State Department negotiator who helped work on the 2015 nuclear deal with Iran. Veteran broadcaster and former Senator Darren Hinch has died aged 82. Known for his one-of-a-kind broadcast style, honed over half a century across radio, print and television, Darren Hinch is remembered as a journalistic powerhouse. He later served as a federal senator for Victoria and set up a state political party that successfully won seats in Victoria's parliament. Neil Mitchell is a veteran radio broadcaster who worked at 3AW with Darren Hinch and knew him for over four decades. He joins me now. Neil, thanks for coming on the ABC. How will you remember Darren?
4: I'll remember him as irritating, frustrating, fascinating, incorrigible, but a man who believed in himself, perhaps to his own detriment at times, but he once told me he really had never made a mistake and there was no grey in life, it was all black and white. That was his approach to radio and he was compulsory listening.
1: How did your relationship with him change over the years, given, you knew him for so long?
4: Well, we had quite a few disagreements and quite strong disagreements. He did things I didn't approve of. He said things about me that were wrong and I was annoyed about. But it's interesting, I sat down and did a podcast with him last year, hour and a half, and although we raised all that, he still didn't agree with me, but we were able to hold quite a pleasant and civil discussion because we agreed on some basic principles about working for your audience and challenging the top end of town if necessary.
1: Yeah, I wanted to ask you about that podcast. It was quite the extensive interview. Was there anything in particular that surprised you as you talked through Darren's life?
4: I think it surprised me to hear him say he didn't think he'd ever made a mistake. And despite me running out a list of areas where I thought he had, that didn't surprise me. That surprised me. A lot of the rest of it didn't. I mean, he talked about being ready to die. He talked about some of the things he'd done in his life. He didn't believe in life after death. Talked about possibly going into a nursing home. He was pretty sick even at that stage, and he's degenerated in the past months. In fact, he told some friends, they said to me today, that he was ready to die. And he died at home in his sleep, where he wanted to.
1: When was the last time that you spoke with him?
4: I exchanged texts about a week ago. I heard he'd been in hospital and I said, hope you're out. He said, yeah, out, all good, day visit today. But I knew he'd had trouble. I knew he'd been in pain. I knew he was facing a really difficult time in his life. He was still, despite all that and saying he was ready to die, still optimistic. Another friend told me that they were talking to him last night and they said, I will drop in and see you today, being today. And they said, oh, yeah, don't forget to bring me my Powerball ticket. So he was still planning the future.
1: Can't forget those lotto tickets, can you? Can I just go back to the podcast? I know that he talked about not liking old age. Did he mellow as he got older? It kind of sounds like the answer to that is no, given what you've talked about with the insistence that he said he didn't ever do anything wrong.
4: I think from memory I asked if he'd mellowed and he, nope, nope, nope, nope. And I don't think he had. No, I mean, the fact that he could still see nothing but black and white, the fact that he didn't admit, and he must have thought deep down that some of the things he'd done over the years had been wrong, did a lot right, don't get me wrong, he achieved a hell of a lot for the country and for people. In fact, the thing he was proudest of was his time as a senator when he had what was then world first legislation passed, whereby convicted child sex offenders couldn't get an Australian passport. So they couldn't go off to anywhere else in the world on their sort of sex tourism trips. And he was very, very, very proud of that, as he should have been.
1: How did you find his change from, you know, being in the media in terms of the one asking the questions to being on the other side and being that senator?
4: Oh, he loved it. I think he loved it. He was deeply hurt when he lost his Senate seat, although, you know, the numbers didn't stack up. He was never going to win it. But he gave it a red-hot go. He loved being the centre of attention. He loved having, I think, Malcolm Turnbull he had meetings with, and Pauline Hanson he had. He loved being in the middle of it, and he loved people coming to him to ask the questions. And you were never... You're going to have trouble tripping him up, I can tell you that. He was... But he enjoyed being the centre of attention, although what he did in becoming a human headline, he genuinely believed in. He wasn't just doing it for that effect. He really believed in it, and it was a little side benefit that everybody was talking about him.
1: And looking back over his life and reflecting on his career, what do you think Darren's legacy will ultimately be?
4: Well, I think that passport legislation is one of the things. I don't know. You see, I think radio and media has moved in a different direction since he left, and not necessarily the wrong direction. Darren was sort of the oracle. You know, he was on a pedestal telling people what to believe and what to do. Media and radio in particular these days is more walking with those people in the street and representing them. Darren represented them, but he sort of said, you follow me and we'll do this. I mean, it's a different, it's a more inclusive form of media now. I don't think we'll see anybody like him again. And when you think about it, he was a manager's nightmare but a lawyer's dream. And that was the way he ran his program. And it was compulsory listening. You couldn't miss it. You mightn't agree with him, but you had to listen.
1: And he sounded like quite the approachable person as well, even though he was very, you know, straight down the line with it was his way or the highway. People genuinely really did love him.
4: Oh, yeah, and he loved being... He would be approached in the street often to talk, and it was usually, we love you, Darren. But, yeah, he had no... I don't think he had any airs and graces about him, really. I think he just regarded himself as an old-fashioned journalist who was going to have a go and, you know, the money and the... Although, mind you, no airs and graces. He and Jackie Weaver, when they were married, had matching Rolls Royces for a while. So there's a few airs and graces there.
1: Only certain people could afford those cars. Neil, thank you for coming on the show this afternoon and reflecting on Darren Hinch's life.
4: Thanks, Steph.
1: That was veteran radio broadcaster Neil Mitchell on the death of his 3AW colleague Darren Hinch. Now, the National Press Club has charged a GetUp staff member more than $2,500 for last month's stunt at the National Press Club. A banner was unfurled by the political activist group while One Nation leader Pauline Hanson was speaking. The Press Club has asked for the damages of a light box and costs associated with removing the screen to be covered. It's indicated there may be further bills issued. A police investigation is still underway. Opposition leader Angus Taylor gave a speech last night attacking One Nation more directly than he has ever done before. He says One Nation would lead Australia into an eternity of pain and send the country broke. Mr Taylor repeated his comments to the ABC this morning.
5: We know that they would deliver us an extra $1 trillion of spending over 10 years just to start with. And that would drive up inflation, drive up interest rates. They've never taken costed policies to an election. And frankly, they are a one-person show.
1: One Nation's Pauline Hanson has responded, taking to social media to send a message to Angus Taylor, telling the opposition leader she's not his enemy.
6: I'm very disappointed with this. You know, Angus, I'm not your enemy. We both need to get rid of the Labor, the Greens government, that toxic government that's done so much damage to this country. You can reflect back on your budget reply speech. You picked up and said a lot of One Nation's policies, so I don't agree with you having a go at me and what I stand for. You know, reduction of immigration, we were the ones that you followed our lead to do with the voice. Net zero, again, you followed our lead to get rid of it. There's a lot of things that you've done, even the fuel excise. So a lot of the policies that you say won't work is not the truth at all. Let's work together. That's right. I keep saying all the time. The people of Australia are crying out for change. Listen to the people, Angus, and work with me. Stop denigrating One Nation and work together.
1: Also today, Green

0: Greens spokesperson for Foreign Affairs, David Shoebridge, has criticised what he says is the government's enthusiastic backing of Indian Prime Minister's Narendra Modi's administration as the leader continued his tour of Australia today.
1: I think, yes, we should have friendly and respectful relationships, but we shouldn't be pumping the tyres of a regime that has such an appalling record when it comes to both human rights and also press freedoms.
0: For a view from the government, I'm joined by Minister for Small Business and Multicultural Affairs, Anne Ali. Thank you for coming on the show this afternoon. I want to start on the Telstra outage. What have you heard from small businesses in terms of the impact that this outage has had?
2: Yeah, thank you, Stephanie. So, look, we've been hearing from small businesses about the fact that they couldn't trade on the day that the outages were there. They couldn't communicate with their consumers. They couldn't use EFTPOS machines or payment systems. On Wednesday, I had a meeting with small business ministers from around the country and iterated to them that the message that we should be sending to small businesses is that they should keep records of how these outages have affected them so that they can put in a claim to Telstra. I did hear the Telstra CEO this morning apologise, and rightly so, to the Australian people. However, I would call on Telstra to have more clarity and more certainty for small businesses around the compensation scheme. I think small businesses deserve that. Telstra has a long way to go to win back the confidence of the Australian people and of Australian small businesses, and Australian small businesses that suffered losses because of the Telstra outages deserve more clarity around the compensation that they are entitled to.
0: Yeah, that clarity, it was pretty confusing this morning when we heard from Telstra's CFO. He was talking about customers needing to call to make a complaint, then a decision would be made about whether they get compensation or not. Have you sought clarification? Has the government tried to get to the bottom of exactly what Telstra is or isn't offering?
2: It is certainly something that I will be pushing for with Telstra. I think, as I said, I think small businesses in Australia deserve that clarity, particularly when they rely on these services to do business. We know that small businesses are already doing it tough. Cash flow is a big issue, and this has directly impacted their cash flow, and they deserve to be compensated, and they deserve a compensation scheme that works for them as well.
0: And when we're talking about compensation, sort of how much money would you expect Telstra to give businesses? I appreciate that every business is different, but are we talking into the tens of thousands of dollars you think Telstra should be handing across?
2: Oh, look, Stephanie, I'm not going to speculate on that. As you said, for each business, it will be different, and it depends, of course, on how they were impacted, which is why I have said to small business ministers, why we said this at the meeting on Wednesday, but also why I'm saying to small businesses to ensure that they have records of how those losses impacted them.
0: Have you been able to speak to anyone at Telstra yourself as the Minister for Small Business, or is that a meeting you're seeking to set up?
2: Right now, the process, as it has been moving along, I think the first port of call was to ensure that the services are up and running again. But I will certainly be seeking to speak to Telstra and ensure that they take their responsibility in this respect to small businesses seriously.
0: And have you got any indication, having spoken to your counterparts in the different states, any idea of, you know, how many businesses were actually impacted? Because Telstra hasn't really put out a figure itself.
2: No, we don't have any of that data yet. But, you know, if you can turn your mind to just how many businesses rely on the telecommunications system, whether it's to contact their consumers and their customers, or whether it is for payments, for automatic payments, etc. So, you know, you can imagine the kind of impact that a significant outage as this was, and a nationwide outage, would have had on small businesses.
0: Is there anything small businesses should be doing differently? I mean, I think the Telstra outage showed how reliant many people are on Telstra, or is this purely a problem for Telstra?
2: I think it is a problem for Telstra. I think they need to take responsibility here. The fact is, it's an effect of everyday life. Small businesses, as well as individuals, as well as families and households, rely on their telecommunications providers. And we expect that telecommunications providers take those responsibilities seriously and uphold the standards.
0: If I can take you to some other topics that we've been looking across this week. One Nation leader, Pauline Hanson, she's in the UK at the moment. She's recorded a podcast with the British far-right figure Tommy Robinson. Now, at a time where we see politicians conduct all sorts of media to expand their vote

0: base. What do you think, though, about this particular choice in podcast?
1: Well, this is Pauline Hanson being Pauline Hanson and doing Pauline Hanson. It's very typical to her brand that she engages with people on the far right, people who are blatantly racist and who have demonstrated racist behaviours and who are divisive figures. That's Pauline Hanson. You know, we're focused on the Australian people. We're focused on being here in Australia for the Australian people and focused on families and individuals and small businesses and helping them with the cost of living.
0: Do you think a podcast like that, though, could win her more votes?
1: Look, I think there is a section of people who would, you know, who know that that's what she's about and who perhaps follow her for that. But I also think that there are, by and large, generally, a lot of really, you know, most Australians are really, really decent people and would be aghast at the fact that she is engaging in this far-right kind of really anti-immigrant but also quite blatantly racist behaviour.
0: Now, on another topic, you flagged the government will assist small businesses who want to restructure out of a trust following the announcements in the May budget. Can you explain to us where that's at the moment?
1: Right, so just to be very clear, the changes are to discretionary trusts, and that's where a business may be distributing the income across family members across different people within that trust. It doesn't apply to discretionary testamentary trusts where assets are protected for genuine inheritance reasons. So where we're at with the moment, we're currently consulting on the changes that we've proposed to discretionary trusts, which is a minimum 30% tax on discretionary trusts, on income from discretionary trusts. Right now, there are a number of options for small businesses so they can restructure to a company structure and take advantage of the small business 25% tax for small businesses from a company structure, or they can restructure to a fixed trust. These effects, or the effects of the trusts, the changes to the trust don't come into effect until next year, so there's a bit of time there. We're also consulting on the trusts as well, so I would encourage people to have a look at the consultation paper on that as well. The support that you're referring to is part of our $3.8 billion in supports for small businesses, part of which is to help them to restructure out of a discretionary trust or any other form. And businesses can have a look at the SBFEO, the Small Business Ombudsman, to have a look at how they can get some assistance there.
0: Okay, so with the consultation period, have you got an end date on that, when you want it to sort of all wrap up?
1: Yes, I can't call specifically the end date, but I imagine it's about 3 weeks from today.
0: Okay, wonderful. And we're going around the grounds today, just with a lot of different topics, I'm sorry. One more, if you don't mind. The Green Senator David Shoebridge, he has today been critical of the Modi government's human rights record, saying, like, yes, Australia should have a friendly and respectful relationship with the country, but in his words, Australia shouldn't be pumping the tyres of a regime that has an appalling record when it comes to human rights of some people and also press freedom. Does the Australian government need to call that out?
1: Look, I think it's frankly say it's irresponsible to put it in those terms. We have a very strong relationship with India, and much of that is built on the people-to-people relationship. You know, we have in Australia a number of Indian Australians, a large number of Indian Australians, and they're the kind of the foundation or the basis for our relationship with India that enables things like trade and diplomatic relations with India. Australia has always taken the approach, or this government certainly has always taken the approach, that, you know, we can build friendships and we can have trade and diplomatic relations with countries, and we can also, you know, have those conversations with them when we need to have those conversations with them. So I do think it is quite irresponsible of David Shoebridge to put it in those terms. I think that he needs to recognise and understand that there are a large number of Indian Australians here for whom the visit by Modi was such an important and significant impact and an important and significant event for them.
0: And quite a remarkable scenes we saw out of Melbourne with a stadium
1: Certainly.
0: Being filled. Mm. Looking at politics in general now, of course you're a member of the Labor Party, but you've got friends across the divide and you talk to all different types of politicians. Today we're reflecting on the life of Darren Hinch, who's passed away. Now, he was elected to Parliament in 2016, which I'm pretty sure is the same year you were elected as well.
1: Yeah.
0: Yeah, what are your memories of him?
1: So, yeah, Darren and I were both class of 2016. Great class, I have to say. Good year. Look, right now, I just want to send my condolences to his family. Darren and I shared a lot of conversations with each other on some long plane flights, I have to say. I think he's left a lasting impression and a lasting legacy in the media landscape and on the political landscape. And again, I send my condolences to his friends and family.
0: Yeah, quite a remarkable man. Senator, thank you so much for coming on this afternoon, Minister.
1: Thank you, Stephanie.
0: That was Minister Anne Ali speaking through what we've seen with Telstra and the fact that it's impacted a number of small businesses. We've been speaking this afternoon about the passing of Darren Hinch, the human headline, former senator and media figure. I want to bring in now journalist Ray Martin, who was a longtime colleague and friend. Ray, thank you for joining the program. The two of you were in New York a number of decades ago. I won't say the exact years. Can you reflect on the time that you both had there, how you interacted with each other?
2: Yeah, we were very young at the time, of course, very young. But no, it was back in the 1970s. Darren was there for the Sydney Sun and the Sydney Morning Herald, and I was there for the ABC for about 10 years. We were together. Great mates, but great competitors, and he was a fierce competitor. But I guess the point about him was he was probably the best tabloid journalist ever came across. And I mean that in a complimentary way. To be a good tabloid journalist is a special skill, and he had this ability to pick a story and be first on the story and get it up, and no matter who was in his way. So he was the most wonderful character.
0: Now, while you're over there, there would have been a couple of America's Cups taking place. Were either of you great yachtsmen? Did you know much about it?
2: It's very funny. I wasn't a yachtsman and Darren wasn't. Almost everyone else covering it there was knew something about yachting. So we tended to... There's lots of sex, drugs and rock and roll about America's Cups in those days when the American Society gathered at Newport. So there was a lot of those stories that Darren managed to get himself very much on side with Alan Bond. I think they were both good larrikins and he got on well. But I remember covering the United Nations with Darren, and the Sydney Sun, the afternoon paper, really couldn't care much about the United Nations, whereas I was there for the ABC and we used to have to cover the United Nations. And I remember covering a story there once when the Indonesian foreign minister, a guy named Adam Malik, was delivering a speech, and Australia, Canberra and Jakarta were at loggerheads over something at the time, so we had to cover it. And Darren turned up for his one fleeting visit to the United Nations because it was generally too boring for the Sydney Sun. Anyway, he did this story and I did a story, and speech finished, and I sent mine through, and it was just a fairly boring speech by the Indonesians, and I got a call from the editor in Sydney saying, what about the walkout? And I said, what do you mean the walkout? What happened? And he said, Malik walked out and snubbed Australia and snubbed the United Nations. And I said, that's not true. I was there. So I went and checked with the Indonesians, whom I knew reasonably well, and they said no, that Mr. Malik had gone to the toilet. He'd just gone out from the chamber and then come back and given his speech, and that's all the only reason he'd left. So I rang Hinch and said, you said impeccable sources. Who are your sources? And he said, me, him. And I said, you realise that he was going to the toilet. He didn't walk out. There was no snub. Darren said, where did your story run? I said, it was about number 5 in the ABC bulletin. He said, mine was on the front page, Sunshine, so see you later. One of those. So he made the story up the top of his head, but he realised otherwise it was a fairly boring speech, but he got it at the front page, and that was his style. I think that's what made him sort of special. He was like George Negus. He was larger than life, loud and full of opinions, and great fun to be with, always great fun to be with, but rarely got beaten on a story. He was one of those sort of fierce, and a nice writer as well, but a fierce tabloid journalist who went after the story and knew what was boring and what people wanted to read. That was him.
0: So while you were over there, was it pretty competitive, or would you happily go out for a beer with each other?
2: Oh, no, we did it all the time, but nevertheless, as competitive as anyone I've ever seen in the business. He was, there was a guy named Ronnie Biggs, who was the great train robber, who was living in Melbourne for a few years as working Channel 9 as a carpenter, unbeknownst to everybody. He'd escaped from jail, and we heard that he'd gone to Brazil, and Hinch got the word on a Friday afternoon he was going to have a drink with his rival from he was with Fairfax, and the rival was from the Murdoch papers, and he got word while he was waiting at the bar that Biggs had been found in Rio. So he jumped on a plane and went down there. And his rival turned up at the pub and asked what was happening. And they said Darren wasn't there. And he found out from Sydney that they'd discovered Ronnie Biggs. Hinch had been on the plane, went down there, somehow talked himself into the jail, got an interview with Biggs, and was the front page of the paper when the other guy decided he had to get down there. So he jumped on a plane without a visa. And the Brazilians turned him around back to New York. So he didn't get the story. Hinch lived off that for about 100 years, just in terms of how he'd beaten the rival for the particular story, but that was his style, and that's what made him what he was.

0: Just briefly as well, can I ask you, you were the host of Midday, the award-winning television show, and then Darren Hinch took over from you. I'm guessing you didn't probably really ask for advice, or was there any advice you passed on anyway?
1: Well, it was one of my great mistakes in life, is that I thought Darren would be very good on that show, that women tended to like him, and he was, you know, what you saw was what you got with Darren. There was nothing phony about him. He was on radio or in newspapers or television. That was the real Hinch. And it didn't work. For some reason, it just didn't work. It was a disaster for about a year. And I think he was going through a drinking period at that stage too. That didn't help either. But it just didn't work. So I had egg on my face for having recommended him. But he, not just because he was an old mate, but I think he was a fantastic journalist, but that particular side of journalism was the only thing that didn't work for him. His radio, his newspapers, his television worked a treat generally.
2: And that is where we will leave Afternoon Briefing. That was Ray Martin speaking about Darren Hinch, who has passed away at the age of 82. Thanks to Stephanie Boris and the Afternoon Briefing team.
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2: You're back here with me, Sarah Dingle, on ABC News Radio. Coming up in the next hour, we'll get on the latest on the fallout from the Telstra outage. You'll hear from an expert who says she raised the issue which caused the outage with Telstra earlier this year. And we'll cross to Malta to hear the latest on a murder case which has gripped the island nation for almost a decade. But first, 10 minutes of news here on ABC News Radio.

0: ABC News, good afternoon. I'm William Howard Evans. Police have arrested a 16-year-old boy as part of their investigation into the disappearance of a teenage girl in Victoria's West. Human remains believed to be of missing 13-year-old Layla Jeffrey were found in bushland near the small town of Donald late yesterday. Layla had been missing since Saturday. Police raided a home earlier this morning and arrested a 16-year-old boy, with two women in their 50s also assisting police with the investigation. Detective Inspector Dave Dunstan says the boy is being interviewed by detectives.
1: We look at every case on its individual characteristics. If we're satisfied there's a prima facie case for charges to be laid, they will be laid. I can't guarantee that this will happen in the next hour or however long. It will take as long as it takes.
0: South Australia Police says an incorrect claim that a woman's death was linked to this week's national Telstra outage has put an unnecessary strain on a grieving family. Sophie Landau reports.
2: SA Liberal Senator Karen Little posted on social media on Wednesday that a person had died after failing to reach 000. Police say a woman was found unresponsive, but after a successful call to 000, was taken to a regional hospital where she later died. SA Police Commissioner Grant Stevens says people with positions of responsibility need to exercise caution before making public statements.
3: There's been a level of scrutiny applied to this family that would not have ordinarily occurred.
2: Police say the woman's partner had some difficulty contacting relatives, which may have been misinterpreted.
0: Senator Karen Little has been contacted for comment. Meanwhile, Communications Minister Annika Wells says it'll take a lot of work for Telstra to rebuild its trust with Australians. Telstra's chief executive, Vicky Brady, has apologised for the disruptions caused by the network's widespread outage on Wednesday. The telco is now being investigated by the Australian Communications and Media Authority. Ms. Wells says she expects it to fully cooperate with investigations now the outage is resolved.
4: It is time for Telstra to face the music. Telstra has a lot of questions to answer. We need to get to the bottom of what happened. We need to understand how to prevent it from happening again, to make sure that something like this does not happen ever again.
0: Friends and colleagues of Darren Hinch have remembered him as a bold broadcaster whose often combative style of journalism masked a sweet and fun-loving personal side. Hinch died at his home in Melbourne this morning at the age of 82. Prime Minister Anthony Albanese has released a statement saying Hinch was much more than his human headline nickname and took the same courage he showed in broadcasting to his time in politics. Former 2GB colleague and longtime friend Nikki Elliott says it was Hinch's combination of softness and determination that made him so special.
5: But he was very, very sweet, loved to laugh, loved telling bad jokes. Yeah, and what really I loved about him was the way he would just charge out of the gate.
0: Iran's foreign ministry has denounced the latest US strikes as a grave war crime, describing the Trump administration as evil and psychopathic. Chelsea Hetherington reports.
6: In a statement, Iran's foreign ministry has stressed the US strikes in the past 48 hours have been in blatant violation of the recently signed Memorandum of Understanding between the two countries, which US President Donald Trump has now declared is over. The US says it's hit some 170 targets in the past 2 days, in retribution for Iran's strikes on ships traversing the Strait of Hormuz. In response, Iran has launched missiles towards US military bases in Jordan, Kuwait and Bahrain. Meanwhile, Mr. Trump has spoken with his Israeli counterpart, Prime Minister Benjamin Netanyahu, and says they're prepared for every scenario.
0: China and Taiwan are bracing for a powerful typhoon after a week of deadly storms that have already claimed at least 50 lives in China. Typhoon Barvi is forecast to pass north of Taiwan over the weekend before hitting southeastern China. It's expected to bring catastrophic rains and wind. Flights across the region have been cancelled and authorities are warning residents to prepare for the worst. Emergency services in southern Spain say 12 people have been killed in a wildfire. About 150 firefighters are working to put out the blaze. It follows another wildfire in southern France earlier this week, which forced the evacuation of over 10,000 people from two dozen towns and villages. ABC News. A block of hearings at the Royal Commission into Anti-Semitism and Social Cohesion have wrapped up with a stinging rebuke delivered to one social media company. Isabel Rowe reports.
7: 2 weeks of hearings in Sydney have focused on the will and power of social and traditional media companies to deal with anti-Semitism on their platforms. Counsel assisting the commission, Richard Lancaster, has slammed X, formerly known as Twitter, for not engaging with the hearings, calling the company disrespectful. He says evidence suggests X is a prolific hoster of anti-Semitism and questioned whether they have a social licence to operate here. The media watchdog ACMA has also given evidence saying no complaint about anti-Semitism at the ABC or SBS has warranted a formal investigation. The hearings will now move to the issue of universities to be heard in Melbourne on Monday.
0: Western Australia's newest cabinet minister, Daniel Pastorelli, says he's honoured to be taking the place of outgoing MP Paul Papalia. Mr Pastorelli was elected to the Northern Perth seat of Lansdale in last year's state election after spending 9 years as a staffer for Premiers Mark McGowan and Roger Cook. Mr Papalia's resignation leaves several portfolios vacant, including corrective services and defence industries, and has triggered a by-election in the seat of Secret Harbour. Mr Pastorelli says he's eager to take on whatever portfolios he's assigned.
8: I am looking forward to whatever job the Premier decides to hand over to me, and I'm sure he'll make a wise decision in the coming days.
0: A landmark national survey has uncovered major gaps in access to eye and hearing care, with cost, distance and limited public services leaving many people without treatment. The largest study of its kind in Australia has also found about 2.5% of Australia's population are living with both hearing and vision loss. Lead author Dr. Richard Carr from the University of Sydney says having both conditions can have a far greater impact.
9: 1 in 40 Australian adults aged 50 years and older have concurrent vision and hearing loss, and the impacts of those are exponential. Having vision loss is already bad enough, having hearing loss is already bad enough, but when you have both, you don't have the other sense to help compensate for the loss of one of your senses.
0: The Gold Coast Titans coach has praised the rugby league community for embracing Jai Arrow. The 30-year-old was forced into medical retirement in May after being diagnosed with motor neuron disease. His career included stints with the Titans and Souths, whose round 26 clash next month will double as a charity fundraiser. Josh Hannay says it'll be an emotional day.
10: I love what the game does when people in their time of need sort of shows, think, the best part of us as a game, right? We get around our people in need, and I think the game's doing a really good job for Jai.
0: France has again shown why they're one of the favourites to win the FIFA World Cup, with an emphatic 2-0 victory over Morocco in their quarterfinal match at Boston Stadium, taking them through to the semis. Larry Buttrose has more.
11: After a scoreless first half, the French found their stride in the second with star striker Kylian Mbappe's goal making up for a missed penalty earlier. His eighth of the tournament takes him level to the Golden Boot leader, Argentina's Lionel Messi. A second goal in quick succession from Ousmane Dembélé virtually

0: ensure jubilation in France and despair in Morocco. Les Bleus will now face either Spain or Belgium, who meet tomorrow Australian time in the next quarterfinal, while the remaining two quarterfinals between Norway and England and Argentina and Switzerland will be played on Sunday Australian time.
1: The Men's Cricket Big Bash League is set to make history when it plays its season opener in India later this year. Here's Sam Wilkinson.
2: For the first time, a men's Big Bash clash will be played outside of Australia. India will host the opening game between the Melbourne Renegades and Perth Scorchers. It'll be played on the 12th of December in the southern city of Chennai. The match was confirmed during a special event at the MCG featuring Prime Minister Anthony Albanese and his Indian counterpart Narendra Modi. Big Bash League boss Alistair Dobson says it'll be a huge event.
3: Chennai's home to some of the most passionate cricket fans on the planet, and we look forward to seeing a packed stadium for that season opening game.
2: It'll be broadcast live in Australia following day four of the test between Australia and New Zealand in Perth.
1: The Australian Stock Exchange has closed higher today. The ASX 200 gained 30 points or 0.35% to close at just under 8,793. The top performing stocks were Silex Systems and Deep Yellow, up nearly 10% and 8.5% respectively. With the situation in the Middle East again uncertain, benchmark oil Brent crude is trading higher at $75.58 US dollars a barrel, and the Australian dollar is buying 70 US cents. ABC News.
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5: Hello, Sarah Dingle with you here on ABC News Radio. Thanks for your company. Making news, the Communications Minister Annika Wells says it'll take a lot of work for Telstra to rebuild its trust with Australians. Also,
6: struggled to get through, so I'm just concerned that apparently all's supposed to be well, but from my experience last night, it was very scary.
5: In Adelaide, a Northfield resident has told ABC Adelaide his smartwatch failed to call 000 when he fell. And overseas, the British government has begun a consultation process as part of plans to stop vapes being marketed to children. But first, Senator Karen Little has offered her sincere apologies to the family after claiming a person had died after they failed to connect to 000 during this week's Telstra outage. South Australian Police Commissioner Grant Stevens says there is nothing to suggest a person died after they were unable to connect to 000 during the outage. Mr. Stevens says a woman was found unresponsive by her partner at 10 a.m. on Wednesday, who then phoned a neighbour using his Telstra phone. He says the neighbour assessed the woman and used her Telstra phone to contact 000 and that both calls went through without difficulty. Commissioner Stevens says the suggestion that the death was related to the Telstra outage had put an unnecessary strain on the family. Let's have a listen.
7: This is a tragedy where a family has lost a loved one, and in the ordinary course of events, they would not have had such significant involvement with the South Australia Police.
5: Senator Little has released a statement saying she offers her sincere apologies to the woman's family for what they've been through and for any confusion to the broader community. She says concerns were raised based on information available at the time and that the family should now have peace and privacy. Separately, Telstra's chief executive has apologised today in her first public appearance since the nationwide outage earlier this week. Vicky Brady has returned to Australia after cancelling her annual leave and says the telco will do its own investigation and make any changes as needed.
8: We understand what caused the issue and we will complete our investigation into the actions needed to prevent it from happening again. You have my commitment on that. We have let our customers and Australians down, and for that, I am deeply sorry.
5: The ABC revealed Telstra knew about its vulnerability to the timekeeping issue which caused this week's national outage. Professor Alison Keeley, an expert in positioning, navigation and timing at Swinburne University, says she raised this exact scenario, which took place this week, when she approached Telstra earlier this year.
9: We specifically flagged the issue of disruption to timing synchronisation and the cascading effects of that disruption to critical infrastructure like telecommunications.
5: And were they receptive to that warning?
9: Yes, they were. You know, it's been a known problem for infrastructure that relies on timing signals from things like GPS in order to maintain operational continuity.
5: I note the Australian Government Cyber and Infrastructure Security Centre has also repeatedly raised timekeeping as a major concern for critical infrastructure providers. So you had this meeting with Telstra earlier this year. You said this is what we foresee if there is an unsynchronous timekeeping issue. These are the flow-on effects. They were receptive. You went away. What happened next?
9: They're a big organisation, and so it's difficult to find exactly who is the person responsible for managing these kinds of critical technology, but what are seen as niche technologies. I also think there's a little bit of technology complacency in that timing comes from GPS. GPS works. Everything should be okay. So I think we kind of came away from that with a sense that they felt that the systems they had in place, the backups they had in place, were already creating a sense of resilience for them.
5: So they didn't say that they would change or fix anything in the wake of your presentation. They just said, yes, we're aware of that?
9: Yes.
5: Okay. Now, given what has happened this week, the massive outage on Wednesday, secondary outage yesterday, Thursday, and what we know of the cause of all the issues, what do you think has gone wrong here, that they simply got unlucky? Or do you think a lack of engineering maintenance, any cuts to the labour force has to do with this? What do you think has created this situation?
9: I think it's to do with having single points of failure, right? I think that we're using systems that are designed for threats that we didn't anticipate. And so in some ways, we have not really built systems that are fault tolerant. And so something that has a single point of failure, which is what we've seen here, creates massive cascading risks. And I don't think we necessarily understand the way in which these risks cascade. And so I think we've learned a lot from this experience in terms of the interdependencies between critical infrastructure sectors and the effect of failure on them.
5: Given you told them that this could happen and then a few months later it happened, are you surprised they didn't follow up on what you told them?
9: I've spoken to several critical infrastructure sectors about this. And I'm surprised that everybody isn't kind of chasing me down to be part of this initiative. But I think it is one where the resilience problem is seen as somebody else's problem.
5: And are you able to say who you told in Telstra about this, who you made this presentation to?
9: No, I'd rather not, if that's okay.
5: Was it at a relatively high level in management?
9: No, it wasn't at a relatively high level. We were talking really at the operational level where people are generally trying to, you know, make sense of the whole operational structure of what is a very complex system at Telstra.
5: Well, fast forward to this week, massive national outage, second outage in as many days. Has Telstra contacted you since the outages began happening for your advice?
9: No, they haven't.
5: And if they had, what would you tell them?
9: I tell them exactly what I told them at the time I spoke to them. I'd say, look, you know, building systems that are fault tolerant and resilient requires a really proactive view of what resilience is. It's not just about having backups. It's about testing the backups. It's about making sure you have mapped out your risk profile properly. And I'd say it's really, disappointing to find ourselves in this situation.
5: Do you expect Telstra might contact you in coming days now that they've sorted out the immediate for advice on how this can be avoided in the future?
9: I certainly hope so, because the problem doesn't go away, and the problem doesn't go away even if Telstra fixes their problem. It's a common problem across all the critical infrastructure sectors.
5: And there have been many calls this week for compensation, but also financial.

0: end of the day. Is it Telstra? Is it the broader governance across critical infrastructure? And what solutions are being developed to help them?
1: That was Professor Alison Keeley, an expert in positioning, navigation and timing with Swinburne University, speaking to me earlier. Now, this next story is rather distressing, so if you have small people around, it might be time to turn down the radio for a couple of minutes. In Victoria, police have arrested a 16-year-old boy as part of their investigation into the disappearance of a teenage girl in Victoria's West. Human remains believed to be of missing 13-year-old Layla Jeffrey were found in bushland in the small town of Donald late yesterday. Detective Inspector Dave Dunstan says the boy is now being interviewed by detectives.
2: We look at every case on its individual characteristics. If we're satisfied there's a prima facie case for charges to be laid, they will be laid. I can't guarantee that this will happen in the next hour or however long. It will take as long as it takes.
1: Angus Verley reports from Donald.
3: This bushland here on the edge of this little farming community of Donald is where police did yesterday discover the remains of 13-year-old Layla. Now, she'd been missing since July 4. Police had launched an extensive search for her. There were the dog squad, mounted police, the air wing were all involved in that search, as well as SES crews. And then yesterday they did come across her remains. And subsequently here in Donald this morning, specialist police units executed a search warrant on a property not far from where I am now in Donald. And a 16-year-old boy who was known to Layla has been arrested and now remains in police custody.
1: Angus Verley reporting there. And just a reminder, if this story has raised any issues for you, you can call 1-800-RESPECT, which is a free 24 hours a day, 7 days a week counselling hotline to support people impacted by domestic, family or sexual violence. The number is 1-800-737-732. Time to check in on finance now with Fiona Clark from Vantage Point Asset Management. Hello to you.
4: Good afternoon, Sarah.
1: So, how did the local share market perform today?
4: Well, we finished the week on a very positive note. The ASX 200 has closed up 43 points. That's about 0.5% and near the highs of the day. So a pretty good day, but we are still lower for the week. So the weekly performance is down 0.4% or 38 points. Now, in terms of the day today, we saw very strong performances from the gold and material sector, as well as a lot of the financials. And then the weakness was sort of pretty much dedicated to healthcare and consumers. And of course, Telstra, with Telstra down 1.6% following a press conference in federal parliament with concerns related to ongoing regulatory scrutiny and potentially some large fines. So that was one of the negative aspects of the market. But more generally, we did see strength in the materials and banks. There wasn't a lot of news other than that Telstra, apart from Bravura Solutions, which closed up 15% after it upgraded its financial year 2026 earnings guidance. Apart from that, not a lot of huge news, and what news there was wasn't market moving. So moving through some of the major companies in the materials and energy sector, BHP was up 2.5%, Rio was up 3.8%, Fortescue was up 2%, and South32, a great day there, up over 5%. The banks, as I mentioned, were also stronger, not such huge gains, but ANZ was up 0.8%, Commonwealth Bank up 0.4%, and National Australia Bank and Westpac were up 0.8 and 0.9%. respectively. Now, as I mentioned, Telstra was down 1.6% and many of the other major industrial companies were also weaker. Woolies down 0.7%, Coles down 0.5%, CSL had a pretty poor day, down 2.1%, and Wesfarmers closed down 1.3%.
1: And looking ahead, what can we expect?
4: Well, the US futures, the Dow futures are up 41 points, but the S&P futures are down 13. So it does look like we're going to have another mixed session in the US market tonight. In terms of things for next week, there's a bit going on in the US. We've got inflation data, the Fed beige book retail sales, and a bunch of big data in China, including trade numbers, house prices, industrial production, retail sales, GDP and unemployment. It doesn't get bigger than that. For us domestically, not a huge amount out, but we do have Westpac consumer confidence and NAB business confidence. So a few things out next week, mostly in China and the US.

0: And as I mentioned, a mixed night expected in the US as we start things off there.
1: Fiona Clark, thanks for joining us.
2: Pleasure.
1: Fiona Clark there from Vantage Point Asset Management. Time now to get the latest in sport with Mark Adenor. Hello to you.
3: G'day, Sarah. Good afternoon. France has beaten Morocco 2-0 in the first quarterfinal of the FIFA Men's Soccer World Cup in Boston. The world's top-ranked side has qualified for a third straight semi-final. France will play Spain or Belgium in the final four. Here's ABC Sports' Ned Hall.
4: We have our first semi-finalist. Not a huge shock, but it's France, who just had too much strength for Morocco. The African champions and 2022 semi-finalists had a blow before the game, losing their leading scorer, Ismail Saibari, to injury, and they found it hard to find a way through the French defence. France had an opportunity to take the lead in the first half from the penalty spot, but Kylian Mbappe's effort was saved. He went with the stutter run-up. Wasn't the best penalty. Incidentally, this has not been a great tournament for penalty takers. Including shootouts, the success rate is only 66%, the lowest we've seen over the past 60 years. But the French leader Mbappe stood up when it counted.
5: World Cup goals for Kylian Mbappe, and it's another beauty.
4: And as you'll have heard in the commentary on SBS, the French World Cup celebration song is Daft Punk's One More Time, and Ousmane Dembele assured it was one more time into the last four for Les Bleus, third semi-final in a row, aiming to make it three finals in a row. And they'll find out their opponents on Saturday. The winner of the 5 a.m. Australian Eastern Standard Time kickoff between Spain and Belgium will face France. Sunday sees England play Norway, and England have had a blow today with fullback Jurel Kwanzaa handed a two-match ban for the red card he received against Mexico.
3: That's ABC Sports' Ned Hall. The next men's Big Bash League cricket season will start with a game in India. It will be played in the southern city of Chennai in December between the Melbourne Renegades and the Perth Scorchers. It was announced today as part of Indian Prime Minister Narendra Modi's visit to the MCG. Mr. Modi says the match is bound to be a huge event in a nation obsessed with cricket.
6: I am also extremely delighted that a Big Bash League match will be held in Chennai, India. For any sporting league, staging an event in India guarantees tremendous reach and viewership.
3: To the NRL and Newcastle Knights, coach Justin Holbrook says star centre Bradman Best should only miss this weekend's clash with the Rabbitohs. The Blues try scorers pulled up with a tight calf or a potential cork after Wednesday night's Origin decider. The Knights take on South Sydney on Sunday, followed by a Friday night clash with the Sharks. Holbrook says Callum Ponga is likely to back up from Origin, but a decision will be made tomorrow.
7: With Brady, because he's only had a couple of games back before Origin, probably too big a risk to make him play this week, but obviously then he'll be naturally 100% fine for that Friday game.
3: To the AFL, Port Adelaide coach Josh Carr says a smaller defensive lineup is ideally suited to tomorrow's Docklands matchup with the Saints. Brendan Zirk-Thatcher has been dropped with Kane Farrell back from injury. Carr has also decided that midfielder Sam Paupepa will miss the rest of the season. He played limited minutes in two SANFL games in his comeback from a second knee reconstruction.
8: Middle of winter, the ovals aren't great. He hasn't done a pre-season in a while. So we've taken out of his hands and, you know, like we've had some good discussions over the last few days on what that looks like. So Pep won't play again this year. We think the best thing for him is to get through the rest of this year and then attack the pre-season.
3: Coco Gauff has squandered a golden opportunity to reach the Wimbledon tennis final after losing her semi-final to Carolina Mukova. Despite holding a match point, Gauff hit a drop shot into the net, a match point in the final set tiebreak with a simple forehand available. Mukova went on to win the tiebreak 12-10 to set up an all-Czech final against Linda Noskova after she beat Ukraine's Marta Kostyuk 6-4, 6-4. It's the first all-Czech final in the tournament's 149-year history. Sarah, more Wimbledon tonight, more World Cup tomorrow morning, AFL, NRL, supercars in Townsville. You love your motorsport. What more could you want, Sarah? What more? Weekend of sport.
1: Yeah, it does sound pretty good from the couch, though. From the couch.
3: Oh, the couch. I'm not going anywhere. Watch it on the telly, listen to ABC Sport.
1: And stay warm. Sounds great. Mark Adenor, thank you. Speaking of which, let's take...

0: a look at the forecast for tomorrow, Saturday, the 11th of July. Partly cloudy in Brisbane tomorrow, a top of 21. Cloud clearing in Sydney, top of 19. Frost, it'll get down to minus one in Canberra, a late shower or two, a top of 13 degrees. Rain developing in Melbourne, a top of 15, chance of a late shower in Hobart, a top of 14 degrees. A wet day in Adelaide tomorrow, a top of 14. In Perth, becoming cloudy, top of 18 degrees, and a sunny day in Darwin tomorrow, a top of 33. Time now for the latest national news headlines with William Howard Evans.
1: Thank you, Sarah. Police have arrested a 16-year-old boy as part of their investigation into the disappearance of a teenage girl in Victoria's West. Human remains believed to be of missing 13-year-old Layla Jeffrey were found in bushland in the small town of Donald late yesterday. Layla had been missing since Saturday. Police raided a home earlier this morning and arrested a 16-year-old boy, with two women in their 50s also assisting police with the investigation. An ABC investigation has revealed Telstra received multiple warnings about the vulnerabilities that caused this week's national outage. The telco says a software bug caused clocks to go out of sync. Experts say more needs to be done to ensure the resilience of timekeeping systems. Telstra's CEO has admitted the issue was well known, but did not confirm if there were plans for an error of this nature. The deadly H5 strain of bird flu has been detected in a greater crested tern, marking the first time the strain has been identified in Australia's native bird population. It's being described as a concerning development and brings the total number of cases in the country to 12. Agriculture Minister Julie Collins says an investigation is underway to determine how the Australian seabird became infected. And veteran broadcaster and former Senator Derryn Hinch has died at the age of 82. Nicknamed the Human Headline, the journalist was known for his at times controversial broadcasting style, including law-breaking stunts to expose sex offenders, which earned him several stints in prison. In 2016, Mr. Hinch was elected to the Senate, serving one term on the crossbench. He had been suffering from ill health in recent years and received a liver transplant in 2011. Sarah, that's the latest news headlines. I'll have a full update in half an hour.
0: William Howard Evans, thank you.
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0: Sarah Dingle with you here on ABC News Radio. Thanks for your company. Making news, the federal government is urging Telstra to give small businesses clarity on what kind of compensation they can get following the telco's outages this week. Overseas, China and Taiwan are bracing for a powerful typhoon after a week of deadly storms which have already claimed at least 50 lives in China. And
3: he truly is seen as something of a folk hero. A seal of the people.
0: In Tasmania, Neil the Seal has become an international social media sensation. But first, he was known as the Human Headline. Derryn Hinch, who passed away earlier today, aged 82, had a career lasting more than six decades as a newspaper journalist, radio broadcaster and TV host. He was a controversial figure, frequently clashing with other media personalities, gangland figures and politicians. His refusal to be bound by the law when it came to naming and shaming those he believed were guilty of sexual crimes meant he spent two stints in jail as well as several periods under house arrest. Sean Carney is a Melbourne-based journalist of almost 50 years. His memory of Derryn Hinch is one of a man unafraid to make a mistake.
4: Certainly in the Victorian context, he introduced a genuine tabloid sensibility to news and broadcasting in Victoria. He had, prior to coming to Melbourne to become a talkback host on Radio 3XY, the music station, paradoxically, and then he moved to 3RW, I think, the following year. He'd been editor of one of the two Sydney tabloids, the Sydney Sun, Fairfax's afternoon newspaper, and that was sort of all very cutthroat and very, very much sort of headline based and sensationalist. And he brought that, he really sort of broke open the sort of mid market style of journalism and broadcasting and news gathering in Victoria and had an incredible effect, just an enormous personal effect.

0: He was called the human headline. What was it about Hinch that drew so much attention?
1: He was always looking for the headline. He was always looking for the angle, not necessarily that would shock, but that would be arresting. He had a tendency, which I think as a journalist, you know very well, that you live pretty much your entire sort of waking life being frightened of making a mistake and getting things wrong. He was less intimidated by that. And he wasn't really all that reflective when it came to the times that he didn't quite get things right. So he was able to kind of just push through, just keep pushing through and sort of raise the temperature of the things he was talking about. Not in a reckless way, really. I mean, obviously, you referred to his times he was in jail and placed under house arrest as well. But he didn't look back and really, I mean, in fact, in one of the judgments against him, the judge said, you appear to be someone who simply can't kind of regret making an error. In fact, you don't think you get things wrong, which was enough to keep him going. But, of course, it also meant that he got sacked, I think, 16 times in his career.
0: Wow.
1: So, yeah. And, of course, he was sacked by the voters another time, not sacked. So he failed to retain his seat in the Senate. But he took it all with pretty good grace. I mean, I had my dealings with him were far from extensive. I was interviewed by him several times about things and books I'd written and all those sorts of things. He was a real pro. Like, he'd done his work. He did prepare quite clearly in my experience. But he also didn't take himself that seriously. So he's able to just sort of keep cruising through, and he needed to because he had, you know, he went to the very, very heights, an amazing story. I mean, there's too much to be contained in an interview for a kid who started as a sort of 15-year-old, you know, on a New Zealand newspaper and ended up going to New York very quickly on, you know, for the Fairfax Group, coming back, editing a paper, then coming down to Melbourne, then going up to Sydney, having his own show called Hinch on both the 7 and 10 networks, I think, becoming a figure of parody when Steve Vizard used to make fun of him, shame, shame, shame, all this sort of stuff, and the comedy show, I think it was Fast Forward. And, yeah, I mean, he's just an incredible character. I think the other part of his legacy, certainly down here in this jurisdiction, down in Victoria, he really did elevate the exposure of and the understanding of the prevalence of child sexual abuse. He really did. That was a very powerful contribution that he made. He was relentless on that, got him into jail, got him into trouble. But that's a lasting part of his legacy for sure, I'd say.
0: Yes, because he breached non-publication orders, which obviously carries set penalties. He also, following his media career, he went into Parliament. He became a senator. What did you think of his parliamentary career?
1: Well, it was relatively short-lived. I think it was only 3 years. He served half a term. I think he was disrupted because there was it was a half-Senate election or something. He didn't go in as just an independent, I think. I mean, he would have kind of, that was his image, that he was an independent, but he set up a party, the Justice Party. And, in fact, in the 2018 election here in Victoria, two of his candidates won seats in the upper house. So, you know, it lived on. It was an idea. He did actually kind of represent an idea, such as it was. He wasn't just a one-off guy. You couldn't really follow him. I remember talking to senators who were serving, you know, for the major parties at the time, and he was a surprise packet because he'd be arguing on some issue that he really believed in, and then he wouldn't vote on the legislation that sort of tried to do something about it, which is a sort of part of the kind of tabloid mentality. You know, you're kind of better at pointing out the problems, highlighting them and being appalled by them than really coming up with absolutely coherent solutions. And that's not to speak disrespectfully of him. He believed what he believed and he pursued it, and he was willing to take risks with his image and his sort of public reputation over and over again, and he did that again in by standing for Parliament as well.
0: That was Sean Carney, a Melbourne-based journalist of almost 50 years. Well, the social media platform X and its billionaire owner, Elon Musk, has been given a stunning rebuke at the Royal Commission on Anti-Semitism and Social Cohesion. The lawyer assisting the inquiry has questioned whether X should have a social licence to operate in Australia. Gavin Coote has been following the hearings and joins me now. Hello, Gav.
2: Hi, Sarah.
0: So this isn't the first time X has been criticised in this block of hearings, for anyone following along at home. What's so significant about today?
2: Yeah, we've been hearing from witnesses about how X has taken a pretty hands-off approach to hate speech and anti-Semitism, and in some cases actually fought to keep content online. But Richard Lancaster, the counsel assisting today, spent about 20 minutes, really tearing into X and Elon Musk for its approach, one, to the Royal Commission, where it hasn't engaged. It's actually refused to engage with the Royal Commission, and sort of spelled out the various attempts that the commission has made to make contact with X. But also he revealed to the inquiry that they had got their hands on X's legal submissions made when it was fighting to keep content online, graphic footage of the Bondi terror attack on its platform, and it was having that legal battle with the eSafety Commissioner. Now, it's been revealed that in those submissions were pages and pages, in his words, in Richard Lancaster, words of Holocaust images to justify keeping that footage online. Now, here is Richard Lancaster, delivering that rebuke about X's conduct.
3: X decides to be active in Australia to fight for content to be available on X that would, if published, cause immense sadness and harm to the Australian Jewish community. Yet the same company refuses to engage with an Australian Royal Commission that is inquiring into ways to make social media a better place for Australian end users. It shows a shocking disrespect and disregard for the Australian community.
0: That is Counsel Assisting Richard Lancaster there. Gavin, the professional networking platform LinkedIn also gave evidence today, which might on the face of it sound somewhat surprising. What did the inquiry hear?
2: Yeah, you might think it's the place you go to apply for a job or maybe update people on the position you've just taken up. But nonetheless, it has been a place where hate speech has proliferated, perhaps to a lesser extent than Meta and X. But nonetheless, we had some figures tendered before the inquiry today that in 6 months periods over the last few years, there have been hundreds of thousands of hateful pieces of content taken down. Now, Patrick Corrigan, who is a legal executive with LinkedIn, gave evidence from San Francisco via video link today, and he defended LinkedIn's policy, which allows essentially some members, if they violate hate speech policies, they are able to continue to use the service. They can keep their LinkedIn platform, but they do have restrictions. They can't post, so they're able to apply for jobs still, but not able to post that kind of content. Now, it was put to him that that's being a sort of a, you know, self-interest is coming to play there. You know, the revenue is the imperative there. But he did push back on that. Here is some of that evidence.
4: You'd accept that LinkedIn's a corporation and not a charity, correct?
5: Sure.
4: And there's an element of self-interest in preserving a high user base from LinkedIn's perspective, is that correct?
5: Again, it's not that simple. So what's really important for LinkedIn is that the platform is safe, trusted, and professional. We hear this all the time, and the data bears it out. If members don't feel safe or they don't trust the platform, they're not going to be on it.
0: That was LinkedIn representative James Corrigan. And the media regulator also faced questions today, Gav. What can you tell us about that?
2: Yeah, we got an interesting understanding of how the ACMA, the Australian Communications and Media Authority, operates. It was in the spotlight yesterday when Australia's special envoy to combat anti-Semitism, Gillian Seeger, was before the inquiry and raised her concerns and the Jewish community's concerns about how both the ABC and SBS resolve complaints, but also how ACMA, which sits above that, resolves complaints as well. And she referred to ACMA as a well-meaning regulator without teeth. And she called for either an extra committee or extra body that would deal with complaints above the two public broadcasters, or more regulatory powers for the ACMA. Now, Nerida O'Loughlin, who is the chair of the ACMA, gave evidence today, and she did say that she did sort of admit that in the broadcasting area, they do have a limited number of powers. Part of it is by virtue of the fact that the regulator wants actually to leave it to the broadcasters to resolve those complaints, because they are connected with their audiences and they can then satisfy those complaints. So in a way, it works in that sense. If you go to the ACMA to make a complaint, you first are told to go to the ABC or SBS. Now, then, if that's not resolved, it then gets escalated. You can take the complaint to the ACMA. It was put to her that, you know, the Jewish community is frustrated about the pace of those complaints. And she said, look, she understands that there have been improvements and they're always looking for improvements, but that they are working through that issue. But she said that part of the issue is that, that they're dealing with different layers of regulation there.
0: And what did she have to say about any complaints against the ABC or SBS being upheld or otherwise?
2: Yeah, from what I saw, I don't think a single complaint has been upheld. There was 56 complaint assessments that were looked at. And yes, indeed, no, I'm just looking back at the notes. No complaints of that particular category relating to Israel-Gaza resulted in any substantiation of a complaint with ABC or SBS. Of course, some complaints to the ABC Ombudsman have been upheld, but not at the ACMA level.
0: All right. Gavin Coote, thank you for joining us.
2: Thanks, Sarah.
0: That's our reporter, Gavin Coote, there. You're listening to ABC News Radio. Sarah Dingle here with you. Making headlines, the WA Agriculture Minister Jackie Jarvis says a giant petrel found at Mullaloo in Perth's north has been confirmed to have the deadly H5 bird flu. That brings the number of detections across the country to 12. In Tasmania, the state's Aboriginal Centre says new laws proposed by the state government do not do enough to protect Indigenous heritage. Later this year, the Tasmanian government is expected to table a bill updating the state's Aboriginal heritage laws for the first time in more than half a century. And overseas, authorities in southern Russia say a fire at an oil refinery in the Krasnodar region have been put out following a Ukrainian drone attack. The Ilsky oil refinery is about 500 kilometres from the Ukrainian border and is amongst the largest in southern Russia. Now to a murder case which has gripped the island nation of Malta for almost a decade. In 2017, Daphne Caruana Galizia, an investigative journalist of many decades, had written a series of reports on Maltese political and financial corruption when she was killed one night outside her own house by a remotely detonated bomb placed under the driver's seat. The killing of the highly respected reporter triggered uproar. No less than seven men were accused by prosecutors of involvement in a plot to silence Caruana Galizia, including Jorgen Fenech, the heir to a property and hotel's fortune. After Mr. Fenech was arrested in connection with the murder, mass protests in Malta followed, and ultimately the resignation of the then Maltese Prime Minister, Joseph Muscat. A public inquiry later found the Maltese state had created an atmosphere of impunity which enabled the killing of Ms. Caruana Galizia. After many days, finally this month, the last man to stand trial over this murder, Jorgen Fenech, has faced a jury. And I'm joined now by the Editor-in-Chief of The Times of Malta, Herman Gretsch. Welcome to ABC News Radio.
6: Hi, Sarah.
0: What have we heard so far in this trial, Herman?
6: Well, all the gruesome details so far have emerged from what happened on that October 16 murder. So it's details of how Daphne had just uploaded her last blog post and got into her car, and a minute into her drive, her car blew up, and literally she was blown up in a million pieces. And we've been hearing all the gruesome details of what happened, how the investigators got the pieces together, and which led to, so far, the conviction of five men. That's the three people who carried out the bombing, the two bomb makers, and now we are hearing the trial of a man who is believed, who is being charged with commissioning the murder. Mr. Fenech is saying he's not guilty. His defense team is implying other people and the crime. And it's quite possibly, this is the most, I would say, interesting, but this is over here is being described as the trial of the century. And there's good reason, because the case, the people being implicated are people who once served at the very top of government.
0: And tell us about Mr. Fenech himself. How influential a figure is he in Malta?
6: Well, to be honest, he worked behind the scenes. He wasn't like very much in the news, but he definitely had the contact at the very top of government. And all the evidence so far that has come out in court and all the testimonies showed he was very close, especially to the Prime Minister's chief of staff then, that he had contacts within even certain police officers, and that he had a lot of money. And I'm trying to be careful how to choose my words here, because the case is being heard and I don't want to prejudice the case in any way. But the prosecution is making a case that basically he paid for the murder to be commissioned through a middleman. And this middleman, a former taxi driver, was given a presidential pardon to tell all. And we're expecting him to take the stand in a couple of weeks' time. And the middleman is saying in court that he was given money to commission the murder and kill, basically, Daphne Caruana Galizia. Remember, Daphne, at the time, she was a very well-known writer. She was loved and resented in equal measure. So she was extremely well-known. You know, people either loved her or hated her, literally. So when it happened, it was like, who did this? There could be so many suspects. And when the news started tightening and we started understanding that this was possibly carried out by people with connections all the way up to government, then it's no wonder that this has been described as the trial of the century now.
0: Just extraordinary. And I was going to ask you how the murder of Daphne Caruana Galizia has changed Maltese society, but I think you've described it in calling it the trial of the century. Do you think it has had, just briefly, a chilling impact on journalism, or has it galvanised people?
6: Look, at the time, we were all shocked, you know, Sarah. I mean, I remember being in the newsroom when it happened, and when we heard there was a possible car bomb in a sleepy village of Bidnia. Immediately we said, shit, this is Daphne. This is going to be, we're facing here quite possibly the most extraordinary crime. And when we realized that she was blown up, then we realized Malta's going to be changing forever. And Malta did change. It had a chilling effect on everybody. On journalism, at first, people were scared. I realized myself that, you know, people were kind of reluctant to even become journalists at the time. But I think as time went by, it was journalists themselves who exposed so much what was happening behind the scenes. And without journalism, Malta would be a less safe place, I think.
0: And briefly, Herman, how are the family of Daphne Caruana Galizia going with this trial and this series of trials, in fact?
6: Look, just a few minutes ago, her sister just put out a post on Facebook explaining how she sat with her father on the day of the murder, and he wanted to watch the 8 o'clock news, and how she saw him cry for the first time in years. They are sitting through the trial. It is the details that came out, especially yesterday, about how she was, how the something happened inside the car. First, they heard a scream. There were witnesses who heard a scream, and within minutes, they heard a huge blast. And her son, who was inside the home, rushed to the car as he saw his mother being burnt alive, basically. So these are the grueling details that are coming out in court, and they are disturbing even for us journalists. Imagine if it was your own mother. Now, her three sons are there in court every single day.

0: day. Her sisters are there. It's horrible to know that this happens in your country, and especially in a country which is, let's face it, this is Malta. It's a small Mediterranean island. There are lots of Maltese in Australia. Mm. This is not some, you know, this is a very safe place where we welcome tourists. Mm. And at the same time, while there's so much activity happening in Valletta, inside the courtroom, we're hearing of Malta's most horrible story.
1: Well, you've certainly described it so compellingly, Herman. We might have to check back in with you when this trial comes to a conclusion. Thank you very much for joining us here on ABC News Radio.
0: Good day.
1: That is the editor-in-chief of The Times of Malta, Herman Grech. And we should say that in the wake of her death, a number of awards have been made to Daphne Caruana Galizia. The press room at the European Parliament in Strasbourg is dedicated to her. She posthumously won the Allard Prize for International Integrity, and the European Parliament has also launched the Daphne Caruana Galizia Prize for Journalism. Time now to get the latest in sport with Mark Adnall. Hello to you.
2: G'day, Sarah. Good afternoon. France has again shown why it's one of the favourites to win the FIFA World Cup with an emphatic 2-0 victory over Morocco in the quarterfinal match at Boston Stadium to take them through to the semis. Larry Batros has the details.
3: After a scoreless first half, the French found their stride in the second with star striker Kylian Mbappe's goal making up for a missed penalty earlier. His eighth of the tournament takes him level to the Golden Boot leader, Argentina's Lionel Messi. A second goal in quick succession from Ousmane Dembélé virtually assured jubilation in France and despair in Morocco. Les Bleus will now face either Spain or Belgium, who meet tomorrow Australian time in the next quarterfinal, while the remaining two quarterfinals between Norway and England and Argentina and Switzerland will be played on Sunday Australian time.
2: Five-time Olympic gold medalist Kayleigh McEwen has medically withdrawn from this month's Commonwealth Games in the Pan Pacific Championships. The 24-year-old swimmer says she has struggled with fatigue, loss of breath, loss of appetite for several months. McEwen says she was fighting glandular fever months ago and that she's worried about developing chronic fatigue as she struggles to recover. The Commonwealth Games begin in Glasgow on the 24th of July. The Men's Cricket Big Bash League is set to make history when it plays its season opener in India later this year. Sam Wilkinson reports.
4: For the first time, a men's Big Bash clash will be played outside of Australia. India will host the opening game between the Melbourne Renegades and Perth Scorchers. It'll be played on the 12th of December in the southern city of Chennai. The match was confirmed during a special event at the MCG featuring Prime Minister Anthony Albanese and his Indian counterpart Narendra Modi. Big Bash League boss Alistair Dobson says it'll be a huge event.
5: Chennai's home to some of the most passionate cricket fans on the planet, and we look forward to seeing a packed stadium for that season opening game.
4: It'll be broadcast live in Australia following day four of the test between Australia and New Zealand in Perth.
2: Meanwhile, the AFL has unveiled its strategy to get 100,000 people in India playing Australian rules football. It includes spending money on youth and grassroots programs and setting up an AFL India Talent Academy. AFL boss Andrew Dillon says they've learned from previous efforts to grow the game overseas, including when they played AFL matches in China.
6: What we didn't have there was a sustainable community grassroots participation, and that's why the focus going into India is to do that. And then ultimately, there may be commercial rewards, there might be gains for points, but absolutely it's just to get that foundational support to grow the fandom, and then ultimately we'll see where it takes us.
2: Australian tennis players Storm Hunter and Mark Polmans have lost the mixed doubles final at Wimbledon in three sets. The Australians won the first set against Yelena Ostapenko and Marcelo Avialo, but went on to lose 4-6, 7-5, 6-2. Fellow Australian Cruz Hewitt, the 17-year-old son of Leighton Hewitt, has booked a place in the boys' singles semi-finals. And Sarah, speaking about how much of a rev head you are, big motorsport fan, Mustang driver Cam Waters just won the first of three supercar races in Townsville over the weekend. Brody Kostecki was second, Matthew Payne third, and a bit of sport later on tonight. AFL Collingwood North Melbourne at Dockland Stadium in the NRL West. Tigers take on the Warriors at Campbelltown. Those two matches are on ABC Sport Radio, live blogging on the ABC as well. Sarah, another big Friday night sport coming up.
1: So much sport this week. There was actually something I saw that I meant to tell you after State of Origin the other night. The Ukraine ambassador to Australia, Vasyl Moroshnichenko. I think Nathan Cleary has a Ukrainian grandma. Anyway, he tweeted, "Ukraine is proud of Nathan Cleary," which I thought you might like.
2: How good is that?
1: It's pretty funny.
2: That is fantastic. Well done, Nathan Cleary.
1: Mark Adnall, thank you.
2: Thank you.
1: Taking a look at the forecast for tomorrow, Saturday the 11th of July, rain developing for Melbourne, showers for Adelaide, late showers for Canberra and Hobart, dry elsewhere. That's it from me, Sarah Dingle. Time now for 5 minutes of news, followed by PM, and then Laura Chilingirian will take you through the evening.
7: News. Hello, I'm William Howard Evans. The missing persons squad has arrested a 16-year-old boy after a body was discovered in the small western Victorian town of Donald. Police believe remains found late yesterday are of 13-year-old Layla Jeffrey, who had been missing for 6 days. A 53-year-old Donald woman and a 55-year-old Melbourne woman are assisting with the investigation and have not been arrested. Detective Inspector Dave Dunstan says the arrested teen was known to Layla.
8: We are quietly confident that those responsible are in custody now. We don't think there's anyone else who may be involved in the situation.
7: Liberal Senator Kerrion Liddle has apologised for causing confusion after claiming a person had died after failing to connect to 000 amid a nationwide Telstra outage on Wednesday. South Australia Police has been investigating the death at a regional hospital in the state, but has since confirmed Senator Liddle's comments are incorrect. In a statement, Senator Liddle offers her condolences to the family of the person who has died while apologising to the wider community for the confusion, saying the concerns raised were based on information available at the time. Meanwhile, the federal government is urging Telstra to give small businesses clarity on what kind of compensation they can get following the outage. The company has apologised for the disruption, which saw mobile services, payment systems, public transport networks and 000 calls disrupted. Minister for Small Business Anne Ali says Telstra has a task ahead to win back confidence in its services.
9: I would call on Telstra to have more clarity and more certainty for small businesses around the compensation scheme. I think small businesses deserve that. Telstra has a long way to go to win back the confidence of the Australian people and of Australian small businesses.
7: Veteran broadcaster and former Senator Darren Hinch has been celebrated for his courage and integrity, even if it got him into trouble at times. Ethan Seidemann reports.
10: Hinch's colourful and dogged journalistic style earned him the nickname The Human Headline, while his law-breaking crusades to expose sex offenders earned him time in jail. Nick Pullen spent decades as Hinch's lawyer and became a close friend. He says while Hinch kept him busy, it was always in the pursuit of what he believed in.
11: He had a genuine reason for everything that he did. I developed a respect for that.
10: Broadcaster Neil Mitchell says that while he and Hinch had their battles, they both worked to serve their audiences.
12: I remember him as irritating, frustrating, fascinating, incorrigible, but a man who believed in himself.
10: Hinch died at home this morning, aged 82.
7: Western Australia's Agriculture Minister Jackie Jarvis says a giant petrel found in Perth's north has been confirmed to have H5 bird flu. It brings the number of detections across the country to 12, including the first case in an Australian seabird found in South Australia. Ms Jarvis says a sick seal found at Chains Beach near Albany earlier this week did not have the virus.
13: It's not unusual this time of year to have young seals who might have had a bit of an injury to come to the beach, but there was certainly no suggestion that it had avian influenza, but thank you to the public who reported it, and so we can make sure that we investigate that.
7: Iran's foreign minister has discussed the latest round of hostilities between his country and the US with Pakistan, which has served as a mediator between the two countries during the war. Chelsea Hetherington reports.
14: During a phone call with Pakistan's army chief, Iran's foreign ministry says Abbas Araghchi strongly condemned the latest US attacks, calling them flagrant violations of the recently signed Memorandum of Understanding. Mr. Araghchi warned against any, quote, adventurism by the US military, reaffirming Iran's commitment to defend itself. The US says it struck around 170 targets in the past 2 days in retribution for Iran's strikes on ships traversing the Strait of Hormuz. Iran launched missiles toward American military bases in Jordan, Kuwait and Bahrain in response. Pakistan has urged all parties to exercise restraint.
7: And the British government has begun a consultation process as part of plans to stop vapes being marketed to children. About a million 11 to 17-year-olds in the UK are thought to have tried vaping last year. The government's proposals include plain packaging and a ban on names and flavours relating to sweets. However, critics have argued that overly harsh measures could be counterproductive. You're up to date with the latest ABC News. More news is available at any time on ABC Listen.
15: Good evening and welcome to PM. I'm Samantha Donovan, coming to you from the lands of the Wurundjeri people of the Kulin Nation in Melbourne. Tonight, Telstra's CEO apologises for this week's nationwide outages. The Communications Minister says the telco will be held accountable. Also, Elon Musk's social media platform X slammed at the Anti-Semitism Royal Commission. And Darren Hinch, the legendary broadcaster, dubbed the human headline dead at 82.
16: I know what I'm doing. I know why I'm doing it. And if it means the end of my radio career, well, so be it.
17: As a champion of the defenceless, he was more than happy to enter into that breach.
15: First this evening, the head of Telstra has apologised for Wednesday's outages in its mobile and internet networks and confirmed a software glitch caused the disruption. The failure meant more than 600 emergency calls around the country weren't connected, businesses were unable to process payments, and several train networks were disrupted. After rushing back from an overseas holiday, Telstra CEO Vicky Brady fronted the media today and promised Telstra is committed to stopping the problem from ever happening again.
18: We have let our customers and Australians down, and for that I am deeply sorry. I understand how much Australians rely on us to keep in touch, to work and stay safe. I also understand the broader impact on the community when services go down.
15: The Communications Minister, Annika Wells, says she's received assurances from Telstra that the company will cooperate fully with the authorities investigating the outages.
19: Now that Telstra has resolved its outage, it is time for Telstra to face the music. Telstra has a lot of questions to answer. We need to get to the bottom of what happened. We need to understand how to prevent it from happening again, to make sure that something like this does not happen ever again.
15: That's the Communications Minister, Annika Wells. The ABC has revealed today that Telstra was warned by federal government agencies and academics that it was vulnerable to this kind of outage. Those experts included Professor Alison Keeley at Swinburne Uni and Professor Andrew Dempster at the University of New South Wales. The ABC's national AI and technology reporter, Cameron Wilson, has spoken to them and broke the story today.
20: So in the years leading up to the outage this week, the federal government agency that's responsible for security of critical infrastructure of things like telecommunication networks like Telstra, and also experts had warned the industry, and in particular Telstra, that this kind of error was possible. The error comes down to this kind of system called timing, which is the lesser known sister of GPS's location capabilities. Those satellites tell people when you use your GPS where you are, but they also provide a highly accurate bit of information about what exact time it is. And that's a really important function used in a whole variety of computer systems that power various infrastructures, including telecommunication networks. They rely on having that specific synced time so that, for example, cell towers know when to talk and when to listen to each other, or for matters of authentication, which is, you know, when a cell tower receives a signal, supposedly from another cell tower, it's got a security certificate, which is the thing that vouches for who it is. And as part of that, those security certificates have essentially a use-by date. So this week, when we saw this outage happen, that expiry date was set off by the fact that all of a sudden, for some reason, Telstra's networks thought it was not 2026, but 2006. And that mere difference in timing and the way that it kind of rolled out across the network was enough to cause this kind of catastrophic issue. And that is exactly what these people had warned about, saying that this system is actually a point of failure for telecommunication companies like Telstra, and you need to make sure you have redundancy around it.
15: Cam, this is a difficult thing for a lot of us to understand, but I know you're comparing it to something that's in most homes.
20: So, for example, if you were at home, like, oh, I really need to keep track of the time, you might decide to have a wall clock connected to a wall outlet, but also say, just in case something goes wrong, I'm also going to keep the time on my microwave clock. If, for example, your wall clock broke, you'd still have your microwave clock. So you'd think to yourself, well, we're all good. But if a problem that affected both of those, for example, a power outage happened, that would render both of them useless, even though you'd kind of set up one to be the backup for the other.
15: So what's the solution that these experts are suggesting?
20: There was a number of ideas floated with me by experts who have been really considering this and sounding the alarm on it, including one expert who told me that they had actually approached Telstra earlier this year saying, you really need to do something about it. And like, you know, I think we should kind of set up some kind of research centre to really consider this as a country. And it kind of ranges all the way up to even starting what the UK just launched, which is a national timing centre, which essentially is an institute that would maybe oversee some of those ideas that I just kind of mentioned before. But fundamentally, I guess, create a real, a kind of a person or agency that was responsible for keeping across this, because timing as an issue is actually a real is something that really does affect a wide variety of sectors, even if it wasn't a telco that was actually knocked out.
15: What's Telstra had to say in response to your reporting?
20: So Telstra acknowledged that this is a well-known risk. They also acknowledged that that expert had actually been in touch with them, and they said that their network did have redundancy. So they were saying just generally that they had some kind of backup system that was not effective. However, they couldn't really be drawn on the specifics on that. For example, if they did have specifically a backup timing system, and also whether they'd met their obligations under new rules for the critical infrastructure, which includes Telstra, that they have to have essentially a risk management plan for all kinds of hazards, including something like this, to both consider if it could happen to them and how they would prevent it, and if it happens, how they would mitigate the error.
15: And has there been a response from the Communications Minister, Annika Wells?
20: The Communications Minister said that this will no doubt be a part of the investigation that is being launched by ACMA and also considered by the 000 custodian. I do think it is interesting, and I hope that we will find out some more about what Telstra had kind of prepared prior to this, per their obligations. Had they specifically identified this as a risk and what they had planned to address that? And then, now that it's happened, if we can find out whether they actually followed those steps and how effective those steps were.
15: Cameron Wilson is the ABC's National AI and Technology Reporter. The controversial former broadcaster and politician Darren Hinch has died at the age of 82. Known by several titles, including The Mouth from the South, he made his name on Melbourne radio in the 70s and early 80s and then became a fixture on Australian TV screens later that decade. He was renowned for his hard-hitting tabloid style and love of the good life. As a crusading journalist, he campaigned for tougher laws for sex offenders, and after starting his own political party, was elected to the Senate. Kimberly Price looks back on the life of Darren Hinch.
0: Fasten your seatbelt. I'm Darren Hinch.
21: He became known as the human headline.
0: I can be abrasive. I'm opinionated. I stick to my own guns. And I'd rather go.
21: Born in New Zealand in 1944, Darren Nigel Hinch started his journalism career at the age of 15. 3 years later, he moved to Sydney, where he joined the Sun newspaper. By the end of the 60s, he was reporting on events from the New York Bureau of Fairfax newspapers, such as the launch of the Apollo 11 mission to the moon.
22: And if you can hear the noise, you can probably hardly hear me, but there she goes, and it's pulling away from the tower, yelling, go, go, go, you beaut.
21: He eventually became the bureau chief before returning to Sydney in the mid-70s to become editor of The Sun. But it was his career in Melbourne and his brushes with the law that made him famous.
16: I know what I'm doing. I know why I'm doing it. And if it means the end of my radio career, well, so be it.
21: It started in the early 1980s when the then 3AW broadcaster decided to take on the pre-election information blackout.

0: which prevented political discussion on radio and TV in the lead-up to a vote. He also began his lifelong quest to expose sex offenders after revealing the identity of a convicted pedophile who was operating a youth camp while facing new charges in 1987. Darren Hinch was sentenced to 12 days jail and supported by his then-wife, actress Jackie Weaver.
1: Nothing's going to be achieved by him going to jail. He's a good, decent man.
0: Another high-profile incident came after he breached suppression orders by naming two sex offenders at a public rally.
2: The community has the right to know if a serial sex offender is out in the community.
0: His distinctive personal style and tabloid tendencies left him open to criticism and parody, particularly by the comedian Steve Vizard.
3: I hope that any of the remarks I made, including sexual monster of the worst kind, deviant, or chemical castration, did not cause any offence.
0: Steve Vizard says Darren Hinch was a giant of the country's growing media landscape.
4: And like him or not, polarising as he was, undoubtedly, binary as he was, you couldn't ignore him.
0: He'd led an often troubled private life, marrying several times, and by his mid-60s, he was battling a series of illnesses. He revealed he'd been suffering from advanced cirrhosis of the liver in 2007, and later that he had inoperable liver cancer. In July 2011, he received a liver transplant, which gave him extra years. In that time, he took his crusades to Canberra, establishing Darren Hinch's Justice Party in 2015 and subsequently elected as a senator for Victoria in 2016. At 72, he became the oldest new member ever elected to the Australian Parliament, and his spars continued, notably with Senator Pauline Hanson over then US presidential candidate Donald Trump.
5: The woman, like the, you as a woman, can even make any justification for what he has said and what he has done.
6: It's just, I didn't condone what he said.
5: No, no, you should, but the people, American people, If you are even slightly right, then God help the country and God help the world. The man is a sexual predator and he's a disgrace.
0: Longtime lawyer and friend Nick Pullen admitted their working relationship could be tough.
7: He would listen to your advice, but whether or not he would take it was another issue altogether.
0: Nick Pullen believes Darren Hinch would want to be remembered simply.
7: As a friend of the underdog, as a champion of the defenceless, those that couldn't have a voice, he was more than happy to enter into that breach, especially when it came to children and sex assault victims, absolutely.
0: The Human headline signing off for the final time.
5: That's life. Goodbye.
8: Vale Darren Hinch, that report from Kimberly Price and Barney Porter. This is PM. I'm Samantha Donovan. You can hear all our programs live or later on ABC Listen. The Royal Commission on Anti-Semitism and Social Cohesion has heard scathing condemnation of the social media platform X because of its refusal to cooperate with the inquiry. Counsel assisting the Commission, Richard Lancaster SC, submitted the stance of the Elon Musk-owned platform demonstrated a shocking disregard for the Australian community. He's calling for the consideration of tougher powers to clamp down on social media companies. Senior correspondent Barbara Miller was at the hearing.
9: In his understated way, Richard Lancaster SC let rip at Elon Musk's social media platform X.
10: X has demonstrated a complete lack of interest in providing transparency concerning a topic as important as keeping Australians safe from the proliferation of terrorist and violent extremist material, including extreme anti-Semitism.
9: Mr. Lancaster said one demonstration of that was the fact that the company had challenged a decision to disallow from publication a video showing deceased victims of the Bondi terrorist attack.
10: The Safety Commissioner successfully defended the case at first instance, so the video cannot presently be shown. Now, bringing the proceedings to challenge the classification was a step that was legally open to X. But what does it say about corporate social responsibility?
9: The counsel assisting was speaking at the close of the Royal Commission's third block of hearings, focusing on online hate and anti-Semitism in the media. Representatives of Meta, YouTube, TikTok, Kik and today LinkedIn have fronted the commission to testify on their policies for moderating harmful content. But Mr. Lancaster said

0: for those homes.
1: The Commission also heard today from James Patrick Corrigan, Vice President, Legal, Digital Safety at the professional networking site LinkedIn. The platform allows some users whose posts have been found to violate hate speech and harassment policies to continue to use the site to apply for jobs. Under questioning from Matt Sharman SC, Mr. Corrigan denied this was an approach motivated by profit.
2: There's an element of self-interest in preserving a high user base from LinkedIn's perspective. Is that correct?
3: It's not that simple. So what's really important for LinkedIn is that the platform is safe, trusted, and professional. And so the solution there to be able to still allow people to apply for jobs if they've made a bunch of mistakes with violative content is to not allow them to put that content on the platform anymore, but

0: apply for a job, for example, if they need to.
1: There was an early mark for the commission, which wrapped at lunchtime today.
2: I will adjourn the commission until 10 a.m. on Monday in Melbourne.
1: Hearing blocks 4 and 5 will be held in Melbourne, focusing respectively on anti-Semitism in the university setting and security arrangements for the Jewish community.
3: Barbara Miller reporting. NAIDOC Week celebrations are in full swing across the country, with weekend events about to get underway. NAIDOC stands for National Aboriginal and Islander Observance Day Committee. The theme for this year's celebrations is 50 years of deadly. For Indigenous people, deadly means excellent, awesome or great. And as Diana Damjanovic reports, that theme reflects the way that NAIDOC Week has changed from a week of protest to one of celebration.
4: Today we kind of just call it the Sydney Opera House, but that's the name of the building. However, the name of the land is Bunnelong Point.
5: It looks like just another cruise on Sydney Harbour, but the tribal warrior boat is Aboriginal owned and operated with First Nations guides and crew. NAIDOC Week has seen an influx of corporate groups and overseas tourists on the boat. Russell Hyatt is a passenger on board, an American from Florida.
6: I learned that didgeridoo, and I know that's not the correct name for it, but that it's made by termites hollowing out, and I had no idea.
7: Are you walking away with a new perspective?
6: Yes, absolutely.
4: Now, over here at this Navy base is Bangor. This was a Bora ring, so much like a corroboree ground, it was a place for songs and dances and stories.
5: Another passenger, Kelly Fisk, works for a software company at nearby Barangaroo.
8: I think we always try and look for things that we can do around NAIDOC Week to help connect our people more to the Aboriginal experience, and we thought this is a really beautiful way of learning more.
5: This year's NAIDOC theme is 50 Years of Deadly. NAIDOC began as a protest movement. Now it's a week of celebration. Describing something as deadly is high praise in Aboriginal communities. Brock Nauman is from Redfern and works on the boat as a performer and guide.
9: To me, deadly means excellent, good. And to me, you don't have to be a black fella to be deadly. Everyone can be deadly.
5: A few kilometres away from the cruise boat, the Redfern Community Centre is a hive of activity during NAIDOC Week. Women and children cluster together on tables, painting and making strings of beads. There's an exhibition on the back wall, dot paintings, unique to each artist. But it's not just any art, it's called Saltwater Healing, a program which includes visits to the beachside Aboriginal community at La Perouse, where women transitioning out of the criminal justice system heal and reintegrate into society the Aboriginal way. Donna Milgate credits the program with changing her life.
10: About 4 years ago, I was in a bad place, not a bad place, but yeah, and I felt like I wanted to get out and get amongst mob, and it was the best thing I ever did. I have paintings, I have a book, and I really value the women that we're surrounded by.
5: Beverly Garcias is an art therapy teacher and runs the program.
11: Growing up in Redfern, obviously we went through the marches in 1988, and Mum and Dad were very much involved in the community here. So celebrating NAIDOC now, I see this as more of a celebration, not like we're fighting for it anymore.
5: For Donna and Bev, being called deadly is the best thing that someone can say about you.
10: It's a word that encompasses so many things. Happiness, joy, celebration. If you say it's deadly, it's usually on point.
11: It is really just recognise just how brilliant Aboriginal people are and what we've survived. And, you know, we're still here, we're still deadly, we're still... I just absolutely love the word, actually. It's just, it's deadly.
5: They say this NAIDOC Week has been deadly, and they'll be back next year to celebrate again.
3: Diana Damjanovic reporting. In the former New South Wales gold rush town of Hill End, attempts are underway to rejuvenate the town by encouraging investors to use one of the town's renovated buildings to make a profit. And there are early signs that the strategy of restoring buildings to boost the local economy is paying off. Lani Otaway from ABC Central West filed this report.

0: Today, the only early morning sounds in Hillend are the local birds. It's a far cry from the busy days of the gold rush 150 years ago.
1: It was the second biggest inland town in New South Wales in the 1870s. There was 28 pubs in operation here and over 8,000 people.
0: Today, the community tucked in the hills behind Bathurst in central western New South Wales has a population of about 110 people. But the director of the Blue Mountains branch of the state's National Parks and Wildlife Service, David Crust, wants to change that.
1: It's also a living village, so there's still, you know, a small resident population. We want to enhance that. We want to make it a really thriving community. And we want to bring people in here for fantastic visitor experiences.
0: The agency manages the heritage site and has forked out a fair bit of cash to get its buildings up to scratch.
1: Doing work on heritage properties is always challenging and inevitably it can be expensive. And I think probably over the last 5 years, we've spent in excess of $5 million renovating structures and buildings.
0: The Royal Hotel is an iconic piece of the village architecture. It's more than 150 years old, with a beer garden, kitchen, bar and 20-bed accommodation upstairs. The size of it could also make the pub the hardest to turn a profit. But David Crust is hopeful that

0: someone will see its potential.
1: What we're really hoping happens here is we start to build increased visitation, we start to extend the period of time that people spend and stay in Hill End, and, you know, we think that's going to make opportunities like this more viable.
0: Cara George is leading the way. Within eyeshot of the Royal, she's opened the Hill End micro pub in an old haberdashery shop.
2: We couldn't be the town with no beer. My family are generational Hill Endians. You know, a community needs its pub, it needs its meeting place.
0: She opened the little pub about 8 months ago, after the publican at the Royal ended his lease unexpectedly. Cara George says she hasn't looked back.
2: This is more than a commercial venture for us. This is about the longevity of a living heritage village. It's very important to us that there is legacy for our children and other families to live and be here into the future. We've got an incredible history and we don't want to see that fade.
0: Gold panning tour guide Job Drinkwater was born and bred in Hill End.
3: We've just had, unfortunately, a few old legends pass away quite quickly, and the place, I think, is just starving for some new blood.
0: He says the village is ready for change, but any growth needs to keep true to the community's character and history.
3: I have been doing the gold panning tours now for the last 9 odd years, and I constantly hear from families coming on the weekends that they were here with the school group 45 years ago. Seeing families come back with their children to have the exact same feeling and experience that they had on a school excursion 40 odd years ago, it's a full circle thing, and it's only happening because of the authenticity of Hill End.
4: Gold panning tour guide Job Drinkwater, Lani Otway reporting from Hill End in New South Wales. And that's PM for this week. PM's producer is John Stewart. Technical production by Joram Toth and David Sargent. I'm Samantha Donovan. We'll be back on Monday evening. I hope you have a great weekend. Good night.

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1: Hello, Laura Chilingirian coming to you from Gadigal Land. It is Friday the 10th of July and thank you to Samantha Donovan and the team at PM. Coming up, veteran broadcaster and former Senator Darren Hinch has died at the age of 82. You'll hear from his longtime friend and colleague Dennis O'Kane, who says Hinch was a great broadcaster.
2: He was different on air, he was forceful and he meant what he said.
1: Also, the H5 strain of bird flu confirmed for the first time in an Australian seabird. We'll have that and more coming your way. But first on ABC News Radio, a look at the news headlines. An ABC investigation has revealed Telstra received multiple warnings about the vulnerabilities which caused this week's national outage. Telstra's chief executive, Vicky Brady, has apologised for the disruptions caused by the outage on Wednesday. Communications Minister Annika Wells says it'll take a lot of work for Telstra to rebuild its trust with Australians. Meantime, Liberal Senator Karen Liddle has apologised for causing confusion after claiming that a person had died after failing to connect to 000 amid a nationwide Telstra failure. South Australian police have been investigating the death at a regional hospital in the state, but have since confirmed Senator Liddle's comments were incorrect. In a statement, the senator offered her condolences to the family of the person who died, while apologising to the wider community for the confusion, saying the concerns raised were based on information available at the time. Veteran broadcaster and former Senator Darren Hinch has died at the age of 82, nicknamed the Human Headline. The journalist was known for his, at times, controversial broadcast style, including his law-breaking antics to expose sex offenders, which earned him several stints in prison. In 2016, Mr. Hinch was elected to the Senate, spending one term on the crossbench. The deadly H5 strain of bird flu has been detected in a greater crested tern, marking the first time that the strain has been identified in the native population. It's being described as a concerning development.

0: development and brings the total number of cases in the country to 12. Agriculture Minister Julie Collins says an investigation is underway to determine how the Australian seabird was infected. Meanwhile, a dead fur seal found on the New South Wales Central Coast this week has tested negative to the H5 strain of the bird flu. Nine runners have been injured in the fourth running of the Bulls at the San Ferman Festival in Pamplona in northern Spain today. Local emergency services say four people were taken to hospital for treatment. And France is the first team into the semi-finals of the World Cup after a 2-0 win over Morocco. Second-half goals from Kylian Mbappe and Ousmane Dembele sealed victory for Les Bleus in Boston. Two-time winners France, who lost to Argentina in the 2022 final, will now play in either Spain or Belgium in the first semi-final on Wednesday morning. Have a full news update for you in half an hour's time. Now, he was known as the human headline, and the Prime Minister says he lived a life rich in colour and free from fear. Former broadcaster and politician Darren Hinch has died at the age of 82. Born in New Zealand, well, he worked for decades in radio and TV right here in Australia before being elected to the Senate in 2016, where he served one term. Darren Hinch's law-breaking crusades to expose sex offenders also earned him several stints in jail during his career. 3AW journalist Dennis O'Kane had a long working relationship with Darren Hinch, and they remained close friends right through the years. He told me how they first met.
1: It was in 1978 when he was brought down to broadcast on a station called 3XY, which was a rock station. Darren came down to do mornings there, and he came out of newspapers in Sydney. He was a newspaper editor there. Of course, he started his career way back as an 18-year-old or even younger in New Zealand. And then he came down to 3XY. I was news director there. At 1978, and Darren, being Darren, only lasted 8 months. Then he switched across to 3AW, which was a talk station and more suited to him. And that's where his career really took off in Melbourne.
0: As a journalist and broadcaster, how would you describe him?
1: Well, he's absolutely amazing. I went to 3AW after 3XY, and Darren was there because we were hired by a guy by the name of Brian White, who's well known in media circles. And working with Darren was just absolutely amazing. I mean, I quickly realised that this guy was different. When he said things on air, he meant it. But he was also a very kind person too. And he was so, as we know, he was hooked to what he was passionate about. Even so, like, he served multiple terms in jail relating to some reporting on pedophiles and murderers. He stood out. Hinch also spent time, as we know, as a senator. He went to Canberra, his own political party, and that was in 2015. It was rather short-lived. But as a radio broadcaster, he was absolutely compelling to listen to. When he started at 3AW, as you know, in commercial radio, a fair bit it's all about ratings. And he started at 3AW... low ratings and then doubled them within a few years because people understood he was different on air, he was forceful, and he meant what he said.
0: He really did. I'm sure you'd have some great stories over the years of working together. Any particular memories you'd like to share?
1: Oh, there's so many. I remember the old radio studios in Latrobe Street in the city. They were building a building next door, and he was really getting stuck into

0: The next minute, these guys, back under a union flag, jumped over onto our deck. We had an entertaining deck, burst through the studios and demanded to have their say on what Hinch had just said on radio. The general manager, Brian White, I mentioned before, stood in front of them. Brian was only a little guy and said, "Halt, you cannot go into the studio. It's against the law. It's against the federal law to invade a broadcasting studio." So anyway, here's Brian talking to these real big hairy guys, and they allowed one in. They agreed to have one in and speak to Hinch on air to put the worker side of the story. That was one. So could you imagine 50 guys there bursting in into a radio studio? Life was never dull in the studio too. Faulty Towers, I remember Faulty Towers actor Prunella Scales walked out of the studio.
1: Passed away recently.
0: That's right, yeah. Darren would never speak to guests before they go on air. And we had a link person. At that time was Craig Willis. And, you know, Craig Willis was speaking to Prunella. And she said, "Look, I don't want to talk about Faulty Towers. There's only 12 episodes. And it was a very small part of my acting career. So please don't ask about it." Craig hands a little note to Darren. Well, that's like a red rag to a bull. Hinch had to ask her about Faulty Towers. And Ms. Scales walked out of the studio.
1: What about his stint as a senator? How would you describe that period of his life, Dennis? Because I know you said it was short-lived, but he was really passionate about what he believed in.
0: Oh, yeah. And he was believable. I mean, I can't go through everyone up there and say, "You're believable, you're not." But I know for Darren, he was, and he was there for the right reasons. And, you know, politics is a hard game. And unless you're in the main game, it's hard to keep going. But he certainly tried, and he worked very hard, and he contributed. And that's, I imagine, when a politician looks back at their life and says, "If I was in Parliament, as long as I contributed and gained something, I did my job."
1: And you've remained close friends over the years.
0: Yeah, we catch up every now and again. We about 2 weeks ago, we have a group down in Melbourne called Survivors. He attended that. And every now and again, we'd have, with other people, old colleagues, have a lunch around Melbourne. And he ended up, he was in a walker. He used to call his walker Johnny Walker. That's very Darren. But he had the falls, and often, and the trouble with the falls, he had health issues with those falls. And as you know, he had a liver transplant quite a few years ago. He did look after himself for a little while after that. That kind of lapsed, and a lot of people know that. But he lived a life, and I don't think if you're a Darren Hinch, you'd look back and you wouldn't have any regrets. He was married 4 times. He was sacked perhaps double that. But he once said that he's been through more stations than the Southern Aurora.
1: I remember when he was with Jackie Weaver, he was even in the video for one of the most famous Australian songs of all time, "You're the Voice."
0: That's right. He claims that was named after him. Not too sure about that.
1: Don't know about that one, yep.
0: But no matter how you think about Darren, he certainly made a presence. And, well, he was certainly one of the better broadcasters this country, and I suppose New Zealand will claim him, New Zealand has produced.
1: And that is 3AW journalist and broadcaster Dennis Kane, valet to Darren Hinch. A seabird in South Australia has tested positive to the deadly H5 strain of bird flu. The greater crested tern is the first Australian seabird to test positive to the virus. Previous confirmed cases have involved migratory birds from the sub-Antarctic region. Agriculture Minister Julie Collins says it was found in Robe, southeast of Adelaide.
2: Our scientists are undertaking further work to establish the potential pathway that resulted in the Australian seabird's infection. What we do know is that this is a coastal seabird that has an overlapping coastal range with migratory seabirds that have previously tested positive for H5.
1: Well, Minister Collins says there have also been 2 further positive cases in South Australia and 1 in WA, bringing the total number of cases now to 12. Kate Miller is the CEO of BirdLife Australia and says the news is significant.
3: This is an incredibly worrying development that, yes, we now have confirmed evidence of a spread

0: to a local bird, the greater crested tern there in Robe. So for those of you, and I'm sure many of your listeners will have visited Robe, it's in a wonderful part of South Australia. It's actually just south of the Coorong, which is one of our Ramsar wetlands of international importance. So essentially what we are starting to see in these birds nest in colonies and they roost in flocks. So that means they're really particularly vulnerable to H5 bird flu. And unfortunately here at BirdLife, we're really not expecting that this is going to be an isolated case, just given the behaviour of these terns.
1: Because the South Australian, I believe it's the South Australian government, or perhaps it's the Federal Agricultural Minister, one of the two has said this is an isolated case so far. They haven't found any other Australian birds with the virus.
0: Yes, so I think definitely it's the first one that's been detected. So that's, sort of detected by and brought in for testing. But just given the nature of these terns, the fact that they do roost and collect in flocks, they're not like those those sub-Antarctic migratory species that are loners and just fly along independently. These are terns. Maybe your listeners have seen them. They've got a really kooky rock star crest at the back of them, and they sit on these coastal environments. They're very widespread, and we're particularly concerned because they do interact with many other species, both coastal and wetlands, and this is a magnificent part of the coast with so many threatened species, but also much loved common species like pelicans and so forth. So a very, very concerning development.
1: Yeah, and as you say, it's just beyond the end of the Coorong, which is an internationally listed, Ramsar listed wetland with many important freshwater species. How concerned should we be that not only has this disease been found in an Australian bird, but so close to a site of international significance?
0: Yes, it is. It absolutely should be concerning everyone. And I know, again, many people are incredibly passionate about Australian nature and birds. And I guess what we're really continuing, we're in deep discussions with the South Australian government now, providing our expertise and advice. But we're really continuing to advocate for practical actions that can be taken right now. We just simply can't afford to sit back and watch this rip through wildlife populations and not take actions. Where there's actions that can be taken to give birds and wildlife a helping hand, we just have to take those opportunities now. And I know I and other conservation groups have been calling on the government to invest $200 million in an urgent nature resilience package. We're not alone. The Australian Marine Conservation Society, Invasive Species Council, we're all calling for this. There's agreement across our sector that now is the time to act.
1: What does the money go towards? How can you protect wildlife from this virus?
0: Yeah, so essentially you're right. In terms of actually the transmission, we know that it will move from species to species. But what we are absolutely advocating for is healthy bird populations, and it's the same for mammals, will have a better chance of withstanding this virus. So essentially we need to have the best possible breeding season for all of our birds in this coming season. So it is things like predator control, reducing disturbance, making sure wetlands are in good shape, how we manage fire. All of these things can either make habitat really healthy and in good shape and give as many populations of birds, a chance to get boosted along and withstand it, or we can do the opposite, which is essentially stand back, not have the programs in place. One in six Australian birds is already threatened, and now with this virus, extinctions are a reality unless we step up to the plate and get moving on these programs that we really know do work.
1: Have we seen any extinctions overseas as a result of the H5 bird flu virus?
0: So essentially what we've seen is these really big knock-on effects because the virus has been, moving around for the last 4 years. So, populations dropping by 40%, 50%. So essentially what it has been is this knock-on pushing species closer and closer to extinction. Here in Australia, we have a high level of what we call endemism. So that's birds and other species found nowhere else on the planet. And for some of our species, things like the orange-bellied parrot, there are only 100-odd individuals left. We are on a knife edge with some of our species. So this is why we truly believe this does present a population and a species-level risk if it plays out as it has played out internationally.
1: And that there is.

0: Kate Miller, CEO of BirdLife Australia, speaking to ABC News Radio's Sarah Dingle. Let's take a look at the headlines. Liberal Senator Karen Liddell has apologised for causing confusion after claiming a person had died from failing to connect to 000 amid a nationwide Telstra outage on Wednesday. South Australian police have been investigating the death at a regional hospital in the state, but have since confirmed that Senator Liddell's comments were incorrect. Paramedics are urging Victorians to only call 000 for serious or life-threatening emergencies as it reports record demand over the past 24 hours. Spanish officials say 19 people remain unaccounted for following the deadly wildfire in the southern region of Andalusia. And France has again shown why it's one of the favourites to win the FIFA World Cup with an emphatic 2-0 victory over Morocco in their quarter-final match at Boston Stadium. An Indigenous community in far north Queensland is taking cancer care into its own hands. Yarraba is about 55 kilometres south of Cairns. It's nestled on the coast and surrounded by mountainous rainforest. And with a population of 2,500, it's one of Queensland's largest Aboriginal communities. Like any other place, it's unique, and its health service has rolled out a cancer care program tailored to the town's specific needs. The goal is to bring cultural safety to the forefront of patient care. Reporter Bridget Herman has the story.
1: Yeah, old girl. Hello, that's what you look like.
2: Shanton Lefo is visiting cancer patient Joanne at her home in Yarraba, a remote community south of Cairns in far north Queensland.
1: And where you been right for today?
3: Yeah, I was good. I'm glad I rang you guys.
2: Shanton's job is to help Yarraba residents navigate their cancer diagnosis. He does any and everything, driving people to their appointments in Cairns, translating medical jargon, supporting family, and even just showing up to have a conversation.
1: We come in holistic care. Basically, any type of support they might need, especially, you know, not just about their appointments, their follow-ups, checkments. Some of them might be need financial help, emotional support. So we just do whatever, cater it to their needs.
2: His role as a cancer care support officer is part of a $2.3 million program funded through the National Aboriginal Community Controlled Health Organisation and aimed at tailoring cancer support to Yarraba's needs. It's run by the town's local health service, Girini Yulamaka. Head Dr. Jason King says the program has a dual focus. It works to support cancer patients, but also works with health promotion to reduce rates of the disease.
4: And so we're looking at that continuum and supporting those people from community, again, by local community people who understand local issues, understand the local pressures and the context of living in a community like Yarraba and what it needs, what's required to actually make that journey successfully.
2: This program wasn't around when local resident Colin Costello faced a cancer diagnosis in 2018.
5: I had aggressive lymphoma cancer. I was sweating a lot. My T-shirt was soaked and my bits were soaked. So I had to go and see the doctor and they told me I had aggressive cancer. And so they rushed me to Cairns Base Hospital. I stayed there for 7 months.
2: The community was an important support to him.
5: It was helpful, people loved, you know, people cared. Yeah, a lot of people care in Yarraba. You have to be in Yarraba to know the people.
2: And he says local services understood local needs.
5: It was not a burden for my family because we had no car. Mm-hmm. Instead of sometimes we have to have families pay someone to get in town, and it's cost money from asking for transport, but Greeny was a big help.
2: Now a survivor, Colin supports community-led healthcare.
5: Yeah, Yarraba can make their own decisions. Yeah, there's a lot of people here who are good at making decisions.
2: Dr. King says that in medicine, there's no clinical safety for First Nations patients without cultural safety too.
4: We talk about demographics and we talk about epidemiology, but cultural safety is a core layer of that, where a different experience of history, of government programs and, racism, for example, that leads directly to different outcomes in health. If you're not aware and able to act on those differences, then there's no...

0: No way you can act in a clinically safe manner. You can't make decisions that are going to be best for that person in front of you and their community.
1: And fear can cause people to avoid the healthcare system.
0: People often talk about the big hospital, and going to the big hospital is often associated with death. In many Aboriginal communities, that's a common story that we hear and a lived experience. It's a reality for people who live here that you get sick, you go to the hospital, and sometimes you don't come back. Cancer is often a part of that story as well.
1: Yarrabah is just a 50-minute drive from Cairns, but it's Australia's fifth most disadvantaged community, according to 2021 census data. The houses are overcrowded, the road to Cairns is steep and difficult to travel without a reliable car. Dr. King says these factors play into people's health.
0: We think about 80% of the presentations to our clinic have some social determinant root cause. People from community live within that context, so they deeply and very powerfully understand what it takes to live day by day and what it takes to overcome those challenges. And so when you're looking for solutions, you can't really look to big capital cities for these very on-the-ground challenges. People who have the ability to reflect and look at what their daily experience is and then bring those to the table and say, look, I understand these issues. I have family members who have gone through this, or I know other people in community who have gone through this, and I think I know a better way. We need to listen to those voices and give them a platform to actually bring solutions to bear, because we've got 230 plus years of attempts by various government and health systems to overcome health disparities, and we still have gaps.
1: A community meeting the challenges with its own answers holds weight.
0: For people of Yarrabah, having an opportunity to have a say, not just a say, but to carry out the care of their own people is incredibly powerful.
2: I'm going to go this way then.
3: Okay, thank you very much for your services and for your help.
1: For Shanton, his work is more than just a job. He's spent the last 15 years living and working across Australia, away from Yarrabah. But this role has brought him home.
2: I can't put it into words, giving back to my community, especially what they gave to me when I was growing up. Now I'm giving it back. The famous saying, Napi Bama, you know, many black people are like, Napi Bama, Yarrabah, Yarrabah, I am Yarrabah, the people of Yarrabah. And now I'm finally here waking. It's very weird. It's like a sense of calling, coming back home.
4: That's Yarrabah resident and cancer care support officer Shanton Lefo ending that report from Bridget Herman. What a great story.
5: ABC News Radio. 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
4: Well, it is now time to check in on the latest sports news. Joining us is Mark Adnall. Plenty happening tonight.
6: Sure is, Laura. First of all, we'll look at the Men's Soccer World Cup. France, the first team into the semi-finals of the World Cup after a clinical 2-0 win over Morocco in their quarter-final. ABC Sports' Amanda Shalala reports from Boston.
7: After failing to find their feet in the first half, Le Bleu burst to life in the second. Making up for his missed penalty earlier in the game, Kylian Mbappe, the French captain, scored a beautiful goal, his eighth of the tournament, to take him level with Golden Boot leader Lionel Messi. Ousmane Dembele then made it 2-0, and after that it was all France, wrapping up another impressive victory, going through to the semi-finals where they'll face either Spain or Belgium.
6: Adelaide Crows defender Josh Worrell has been involved in a car accident with a pedestrian. In a statement, Adelaide confirms South Australia Police is investigating the collision that happened on Port Road this morning, forcing him to miss the Crows captain's run. The Crows have told ABC News Worrell is physically okay and he's expected to play in the side's clash with Gold Coast tomorrow night at the Adelaide Oval. The next men's Big Bash League cricket season will start with a game in India. It will be played in the southern city of Chennai in December between the Melbourne Renegades and the Perth Scorchers. It was announced today as part of Indian Prime Minister Narendra Modi's visit to the MCG. Mr. Modi says the match is bound to be a huge event in a nation obsessed with cricket.
8: I am also extremely delighted that a Big Bash League match will be held in Chennai, India. For any sporting league, staging an event in India guarantees tremendous reach and viewership.
6: Meanwhile, the AFL has unveiled its strategy to get 100,000 people in India playing Australian rules football. It includes spending money on youth and grassroots programs and setting up an AFL India Talent Academy. AFL boss Andrew Dillon says they've learned from previous efforts to grow the game overseas, including when they played AFL matches in China.
9: What we didn't have there was a sustainable community grassroots participation.

0: the patient. And that's why the focus going into India is to do that. And then ultimately, there may be commercial rewards, there might be gains for points, but absolutely, it's just to get that foundational support to grow the fandom, and then ultimately, we'll see where it takes us.
1: Still in the AFL, West Coast has named an unchanged lineup for its clash with the Western Bulldogs at Docklands on Sunday. The Bulldogs, meanwhile, have made five changes to their team, which lost to Sydney last Friday night. To the NRL, Newcastle Knights coach Justin Holbrook says star centre Bradman Best should only miss this weekend's clash with the Rabbitohs. The Blues try scorers pulled up with a tight calf or a potential cork after Wednesday night's Origin decider. The Knights take on South Sydney on Sunday, followed by a Friday night clash with the Sharks. Holbrook says Kalen Ponga is likely to back up from Origin, but a decision will be made tomorrow.
2: With Brady, because he's only had a couple of games back before Origin, probably too big a risk to make him play this week, but obviously then he'll be naturally 100% fine for that Friday game.
1: Five-time Olympic gold medalist Kayleigh McEwen has medically withdrawn from the Commonwealth Games just 2 weeks before they are due to get underway in Glasgow. The 24-year-old swimmer says she was fighting glandular fever months ago, that she's worried about developing chronic fatigue as she struggles to recover. McEwen says she's experienced fatigue, loss of breath and loss of appetite. To motorsport, Ford Mustang driver Cam Waters has won the first of three supercars races in Townsville over the weekend. The 31-year-old finished ahead of Brody Kostecki and the third-placed Matthew Payne. The next supercars race at the Repark Street Circuit is on Saturday afternoon, with the last race on Sunday. And Coco Gauff has squandered a golden opportunity to reach the Wimbledon tennis final after losing her semi-final to Carolina Mukova despite holding a match point. Gauff hit a drop shot into the net a match point in the final set tiebreak with a simple forehand available. Mukova went on to win the tiebreak 12-10 to set up an all-Czech final against Linda Noskova after she beat Ukraine's Marta Kostyuk 6-4, 6-4. It's the first all-Czech final in the tournament's 149 history.
3: Wow.
1: That's all the sport for now, Laura. I'll be back in about 30 minutes.
3: Thank you very much for that, Mark. Let's take a look at the capital city weather right now. In Brisbane, it is 15 degrees and you're looking at a partly cloudy 21 on Saturday. 13 at the moment in Sydney, cloud clearing tomorrow with a high of 19. It's 4 at the moment in Canberra, dropping to minus 1. Some frost to start your day, a late shower or two and a top of 13 forecast. Melbourne currently 12 degrees. Rainy and windy tomorrow, 7 to 15 the temperature range there. In Hobart, it's 7 right now, down to 2 tonight, then a possible late shower and 14 for Saturday. In Adelaide, it's 15 degrees. Tomorrow, showers with a top of 14 after a low of 9. In Perth, it's 16 right now, becoming cloudy and 18 the high tomorrow. And it's 28 in Darwin. Tomorrow, sunny and 33. It is 7 o'clock in the east, 6:30 in the centre and 5 o'clock in the west, which means it's news time.
4: ABC News, hello, I'm William Howard Evans. A teenage boy has been arrested after remains were found during the search for a missing 13-year-old girl in Victoria's West. Ethan Seidemann reports.
5: The family of the alleged victim, 13-year-old Layla Jeffrey, have released a photo of the young girl as police continue to investigate her death. Detectives believe remains found in the town of Donald late on Thursday are those of the missing teenager, who had not been seen for 6 days. Detectives from the missing person squad raided a home on Friday morning and arrested a 16-year-old boy. Detective Inspector Dave Dunstan says police believe the teen was known to Layla.
6: We are quietly confident that those responsible are in custody now.
5: A 53-year-old woman from Donald and a 55-year-old woman from Melbourne are assisting police with their inquiries.
4: Darren Hinch's longtime media colleague and friend, Ray Martin, says Hinch's dogged pursuit of a story is what made him one of Australia's great tabloid journalists. Figures from across Australia's media and political spheres have today paid tribute to the controversial broadcaster and senator following his death at 82. Martin says he saw Hinch's provocative style develop in his early days in the industry.
7: We were very young at the time, of course, very young. And it was back in the 1970s. Darren was there for the Sydney Sun and the Sydney Morning Herald, and I was there for the ABC for about 10 years. We were together. Great mates, but great competitors, and he was a fierce competitor. But I guess the point about him was he was probably the best tabloid journalist ever came across.
4: Spanish officials say 19 people remain unaccounted for following the deadly wildfire.

0: fire in the southern region of Andalusia. The blaze has killed at least 11 people, down from a previously reported figure of 12, making it Spain's deadliest wildfire in more than two decades. Hundreds of emergency workers are trying to contain the blaze, which is thought to have been caused by a downed power line, while crews continue search and rescue operations. A sustained heatwave with temperatures of about 40 degrees Celsius has caused wildfires right across southern Europe in recent weeks. A Louisiana jury is set to hear the case of an Australian woman charged with voting in two US elections. Phoebe Hosier reports from Washington.
1: Denise Natalie Migliori was arrested in New Orleans earlier this month and is charged with making false statements and fraudulent voting. Prosecutors allege the 51-year-old Sydney woman falsely claimed to be a US citizen before casting ballots in the 2022 and 2024 presidential elections. Ms. Migliori, who has been living in a small town in northern Louisiana, could face up to 5 years in prison. She told the ABC she's devastated this is happening to an Australian. Her trial before a Louisiana jury is set to begin in early September. Phoebe Hosier, ABC News, Washington.
0: The US Secretary of State Marco Rubio has invited ministers from more than 60 countries to a summit in Washington next week to discuss what the department is calling the resurgence of transnational far-left terrorism. The BBC's Thomas Becker has more.
2: The meeting is expected to bring together ministers and senior officials from regions including Europe and Asia. US media, however, are reporting that many European leaders are unlikely to attend as they don't view left-wing political terrorism as a major issue. Some US officials voiced concern that the Trump administration is trying to use counter-terrorism tools to crack down on activists at home they view as left-wing extremists. Labeling them as terrorists can unlock investigative tools such as surveillance. Asked for comment, the White House referred to the government's counter-terrorism strategy, which states that those powers would not be used to target dissent.
0: To sport now, and in the NRL, Canberra Raiders coach Ricky Stewart says Josh Papali'i is likely to start against the Bulldogs tomorrow night, despite initially being listed on the bench. It's Papali'i's first game back since round 7 after being sidelined with a calf injury in the Raiders' win over the Melbourne Storm. Stewart says he's been in good shape since returning to training.
3: You know, with a calf and then aggravating it again, there was, you know, only a certain amount of things he could do to keep healthy and keep his condition up and keep his weight off. He's really worked hard over the last 6 weeks.
0: And in the AFL, West Coast have named an unchanged lineup for their clash with the Western Bulldogs at Docklands on Sunday. The Bulldogs, meanwhile, have made 5 changes to their team, which lost to Sydney last Friday night. Bailey Williams, Riley West, Jed Buslinger, Sam Davidson and Luke Cleary have come into the side. Will Lewis and Lachlan McNeil have been dropped. You're up to date with the latest. ABC News.
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5: Hello, Laura Chilingirian here with you. It is good to have your company on this Friday, the 10th of July. Coming up, the Telstra fallout continues with questions being asked about the efficacy of the telco's backup system for failed emergency calls. The first Australian seabird is confirmed with H5 bird flu. And in sport, World Cup favourites France through to the final four after beating Morocco 2-0. Federal Communications Minister Annika Wells says it is time for Telstra to face the music over this week's nationwide outage. The CEO has repeatedly apologised to customers, saying Telstra let them down. Political reporter Lexi Junowick has the latest from Parliament House.
6: Telstra CEO Vicky Brady has made her first public appearance following Wednesday's outage today. She was actually overseas on holiday at the time this all unfolded. Of course, potentially millions of Australians were impacted by this outage. It affected 000 networks as well as train networks, also FPOS systems. Ms. Brady explained that the outage was due to a software glitch, which is now under control. She said that Telstra's teams were working on the issue within minutes of it occurring on Wednesday, and also that the crisis management processes that the company has in place had worked as intended. An ABC investigation has revealed that Telstra was repeatedly

0: warned by academics than government agencies. It was vulnerable to a timekeeping issue that caused the national outage. Ms. Brady says the company's own investigation into the outage continues. Take a listen.
1: I am sorry for the impact that this has had on so many people. We take trust in 000 extremely seriously, and it's our responsibility to do everything in our power to make sure calls are answered and transferred immediately. We understand what caused the issue, and we will complete our investigation into the actions needed to prevent it from happening again. You have my commitment on that.
2: And Lexi, how does the Federal Communications Minister plan to hold the telco to account?
0: Annika Wells has said that now that the outage has been resolved, it's up to the telco to explain what went on and fully cooperate with the Australian Communications and Media Authority, which is conducting a probe into the outage. We know that ACMA's deputy chair appeared alongside Minister Wells today, and he said that Telstra has 45 days to report to the regulator, and also that the regulator is looking at whether Telstra could face civil penalties under powers introduced by the government in wake of last year's Optus outage. Now, Annika Wells reflected during a press conference today that Telstra owes it to Australians to restore trust. Take a listen.
3: Telstra has held special trust from Australians. It has been respected as the premium service. It is an iconic company. It has a rich history. But that trust really stands in peril today. It is going to take Telstra a lot of time and a lot of work to rebuild that trust with Australians. I think we can all agree that telcos need to lift their game, and I want to reassure Australians that we will hold Telstra's feet to the fire so they feel your pain. What has gone on here is not good enough.
0: Communications Minister Annika Wells there. This afternoon, South Australian police confirmed that there's nothing to suggest that a death of a person in South Australia is in any way linked to the Telstra outage. The matter was raised by South Australian Liberal Senator Karen Little on Wednesday, and that prompted an investigation after police were notified. South Australia's Police Commissioner Grant Stevens has said the incorrect suggestion that the death was in any way linked to the Telstra outage has put unnecessary strain on that person's family. The ABC has approached the senator for further comment.
4: That is political reporter Lexi Junawick, and she was speaking there to Joe O'Brien. Now, a warning, this next story may be distressing for some listeners. Police have arrested a 16-year-old boy as part of their investigation into the disappearance of a teenage girl in Victoria's West. Human remains, believed to be of missing 13-year-old Layla Jeffrey, were found in bushland in the small town of Donald late yesterday. Detective Inspector Dave Dunstan says the boy is now being interviewed by detectives.
5: We look at every case on its individual characteristics. If we're satisfied there's a prima facie case for charges to be laid, they will be laid. I can't guarantee that this will happen in the next hour or however long. It will take as long as it takes.
4: Angus Burley reports from the Victorian town of Donald.
6: This bushland here on the edge of this little farming community of Donald is where police did yesterday discover the remains of 13-year-old Layla. Now, she'd been missing since July 4. Police had launched an extensive search for her. There were the dog squad, mounted police, the air wing were all involved in that search, as well as SES crews. And then yesterday they did come across her remains. And subsequently here in Donald this morning, specialist police units executed a search warrant on a property not far from where I am now in Donald. And a 16-year-old boy who was known to Layla has been arrested and now remains in police custody.
4: Angus Burley there. Now, over the past few weeks, H5 bird flu has been confirmed in migratory birds. Birds from the sub-Antarctic region found on beaches in WA, South Australia, and at Hawk's Nest on the New South Wales mid-north coast. But today, news broke of the first Australian seabird with H5 avian influenza. Federal Agriculture Minister Julie Collins says lab testing has confirmed the deadly strain in a greater crested tern found at Robe on South Australia's limestone coast.
7: Our CSIRO lab testing has today confirmed the H5 bird flu in a greater crested tern found in Robe, South Australia. This detection in South Australia is the first case of the H5.

0: Bird flu in an Australian seabird. Two further cases from South Australia and one from Western Australia have now been confirmed as H5 bird flu from the CSIRO lab testing. This brings the total detections of H5 bird flu in Australia to 12. There is one further suspected positive from Western Australia that is still with the CSIRO lab for confirmatory testing. Our scientists are undertaking further work to establish the potential pathway that resulted in the Australian seabird's infection. What we do know is that this is a coastal seabird that has an overlapping coastal range with migratory seabirds that have previously tested positive for H5. While this, of course, is a concerning development, it is not unexpected and is another sign that our strong biosecurity system is working. The South Australian Government, who is leading the response on the ground in South Australia, is implementing enhanced surveillance in the area where this bird was found. This will help to establish if there have been further spread of the H5 bird flu. I do want to reiterate, though, that at this time there is still no evidence of any mass mortalities due to the H5 bird flu, nor is there any evidence of spread to other animal productions or populations at this time.
1: That's the Federal Agriculture Minister, Julie Collins. South Australia's Agriculture Minister, Claire Scriven, says the news doesn't change the response and she anticipates more cases.
2: It doesn't really change anything in terms of the response. We knew that this would eventually happen and now it has. But in terms of the response, there is no change. Obviously, it's not in the poultry industry. We have no evidence of that. And we don't have any evidence of mass mortalities in either birds or the wildlife, and surveillance that has covered more than 5,000 kilometres across South Australia is good evidence of that situation. So we will expect to see more birds being detected with H5 bird flu. Migratory birds are continuing, of course, to come to Australia, and there's still only 12 nationwide that have been confirmed, however. So 5 here in South Australia, 6 in Western Australia and 1 in New South Wales. So we certainly need to be alert, absolutely, but it is still only 12 across the nation. And I guess the second thing on this particular bird is it is still an isolated case. So when the bird was collected, the area was surveyed for additional birds that might look ill or unwell or indeed deceased, and none of that was found. So it is still an isolated case, and the 5 cases that we've had confirmed here in South Australia are all in wild seabirds.
1: That's SA's Agriculture Minister Claire Scriven. Invasive Species Council Chief Executive Jack Goff says the detection of the H5 strain in an Australian shorebird is incredibly concerning given what has occurred overseas.
3: I think we should be very concerned that it's pretty unlikely, I'd say now, that we're going to escape this disease getting established this winter in Australia and starting to spread. There was still a little bit of hope that we could get away with it. We've now got 5 birds in South Australia, one of them that's an Australian wildlife that's this local transmission. And so we should be preparing for a pretty serious wildlife massacre, because that's what has been seen overseas. And if we don't have investment in the resilience of our wildlife populations, they really are going to struggle to cope with what's coming.
1: That is Jack Goff there. He is the Invasive Species Council Chief Executive. And a reminder, if you do see a sick or dead bird, do not touch it. Take a photo and a note of the location and report it to the Emergency Animal Disease Hotline on 1800 675 888. To the headlines now on ABC News Radio. Iran's foreign minister has discussed the latest round of hostilities between his country and the US with Pakistan, which has served as a mediator between the two countries during the war. The federal government is urging Telstra to give small businesses clarity on what kind of compensation they can get following the telco's outage this week. Greece's counter-terrorism police have arrested 3 people over a string of firebombings at homes of people linked with the country's governing party, one of which killed a woman last week. And Cruz Hewitt, son of former Australian champion Leighton Hewitt, has reached the semi-finals of the Wimbledon boys tournament. Well, 2 weeks on from the powerful earthquakes that hit northern Venezuela, tens of thousands of

0: People are now living in makeshift camps, in parks and in public squares. Close to 4,000 people died in the initial quakes, but now health officials say many more could still be at risk because of disease and a lack of drinking water. The BBC's Mimi Swaby reports.
1: The latest, according to the interim authorities, is that 3,800 people have been confirmed as killed, but that figure is thought to rise over the coming weeks as many bodies are being pulled out of the rubble. Now, since international rescue teams have largely left the country, their mission's ending, rescuing many people. We saw some absolutely miraculous rescues 11 days after these twin quakes hit northern parts of Venezuela, particularly in La Guaira, the worst area. The majority of going from rescue to recovery efforts are now being done by volunteers and relatives of family members, still very much determined to find their loved ones and extract them from the rubble. Bear in mind, there's about 17 million tons of rubble in the affected area, so huge amounts of devastation with largely little equipment. So these huge social housing complexes are a focus now for many people. There's a lot of anger at the governments, first of all, for their rescue efforts, but now looking and saying, actually, these housing complexes were not adequately built. They didn't meet safety standards. But very much the efforts at the moment are still on recovering those who are missing. There are tens of thousands of people still missing.
2: Meanwhile, a bit of a health crisis for the many, many people who were displaced.
1: Yeah, there are nearly 18,000 people who are completely homeless, according to the government, but thousands who are displaced. These people have made up kind of makeshift camps, tented villages, so to speak. But these camps make diseases and infections very easily transmitted. So that is now a huge concern. And the Pan American Health Organization has come out and said the greatest risk right now for individuals, those who are displaced, those who are vulnerable from the earthquake, are the healthcare system being in disarray. It was a terrible state before these earthquakes hit. And now overcrowding in these camps and a lack of clean drinking water and sanitation. So people who have had their homes completely destroyed are now facing a new crisis. They're already perhaps trying to find loved ones, but also now need to be concerned about their own well-being. In these camps as well, there has been moments of joy. There have been clowns coming in to entertain children and volunteers from beauty salons, for example, going in and trying to give a sense of normality to people, going in and giving women pedicures, manicures, doing their hair, trying to kind of give some dignity to people living in these camps, but also a sense of normality. And there have been some beautiful moments of people coming together in these really awful times.
0: That is the BBC's Mimi Swaby. She was speaking there to Janet Jalil. Now, to a bit of breaking news, Telstra has released a statement this evening. Telstra CEO Vicky Brady has spoken with the family of the person in South Australia who died during the network outage on Wednesday. Telstra says the

0: Bindalbira woman Leah Saltner.
1: Look, I think for us it's a celebration of 50 years of resilience, 50 decades of community and 50 decades of us coming together and celebrating NAIDOC.
2: Obviously a big turnout today as it is every year. How does it make you feel?
1: It just brings a sense of pride, joy, and I think also just reflecting on the past 2 years where it's been really tough for our community, it just gives me hope that we still rally together and we can still overcome.
2: Anyone that, you know, is here today, what do you hope they take away from today's NAIDOC?
1: I think the message is that we're stronger together and that we have more in common than what we don't. So we're stronger together as a community and we're stronger together as a nation.
3: Hi, my name's Cheston.
4: Stephen.
2: All right, 50 years of Deadly, what's it mean to you?
3: It means the continuity of storytelling and culture and connectivity and companionship with everybody, elders, young, old, black, white, blue or brindle.
4: 50 years, but we've been here for about, 50,000 years, so it don't matter. Today is a special day for the young, the old and the past generation, so, we're here to celebrate, share each other's culture, educate people and, living deadly lives, yeah.
2: Is it important that you see those, multiple generations?
3: Yes, it's definitely important. Teaches the youth how to carry on the flame of storytelling and truth-telling in their homes and just to see that they're not alone with everything and, yeah.
4: Yeah, you still learn and you're living, so yeah, it's good to learn from the elders and give it down to the young peoples like Cheston and that is, education that way and, go moving forward.
5: Hello, my name is Maina Tay. It means getting together with a community and sharing where we all come from and sharing our culture and engaging with mob.
2: NAIDOC, obviously massive march every year here in Townsville. Is it nice to see that?
5: Yes, it's a good turnout every year. It's good to see everyone come out and participate in this, which is lovely.
2: And for people who don't understand, the meaning of culture, why is it so important?
5: I think it's important to come along and just share that so we can pass it down from generation to generation so it doesn't die.
6: Hi, my name is Michael and I think NAIDOC means having fun and celebrating cultures and respecting cultures that are taken away from white people.
2: And how are you going to feel when you're marching down the street with everyone today?
6: Good, because this is my tribe.
2: Who's your tribe?
6: Torres Strait.
2: And how proud are you to be Torres Strait Islander?
6: Very good. Have fun and respect people and respect the Torres Strait and Aboriginal people.
7: Hi, I'm Monique.
8: Hi, I'm Janine.
9: Hey, I'm Amin.
2: Tell me, 50 years of NAIDOC, what does it mean to you, Monique?
7: Bringing everybody together, elders, present and our future generations, and just making sure that everybody celebrates and comes together and enjoys this time of our culture.
8: Probably how far we've come in the last 50 years and everyone coming together and reconciling and spending the day celebrating.
9: Yeah, for me it means, it's 50 years, that's 5 decades of being proud of where you come from, enjoying where you are now and looking forward to where you're going.
2: A NAIDOC march is always massive every year. Why do you think that is here in Townsville?
9: Well, obviously we have a bigger Indigenous population, but we also have a larger non-Indigenous community. And I think that, recently it's been, there's a lot of things going on in the world. There's a lot of bad things happening. And so the best thing we can do here in the small town of Townsville is, enjoy one another's company. It doesn't matter what you look like, what you wear, how old you are, how young you are, but it's just about being human, connecting, community. That's the main thing.
2: What are you most looking forward to today, Deadly Day Out in the march?
8: Can I say coconut curry, chicken and damper?
0: Those last voices you heard there, Monique, Janine and Amon at the Townsville NAIDOC Week March, speaking there with Jess Naunton, celebrating 50 years of Deadly. Let's check in on sport now and Mark Adnall is with us. What's happening, Mark?
10: Plenty on tonight. We will look at the FIFA World Cup first. France again has shown why it's one of the favourites. With a 2-0 victory over Morocco in their quarterfinal at Boston Stadium, they go through to the semis. Larry Batros has the details.
11: After a scoreless first half, the French found their stride in the second with star striker Kylian Mbappe's goal, making up for a missed penalty.

0: earlier. His eighth of the tournament takes him level to the Golden Boot leader, Argentina's Lionel Messi. A second goal in quick succession from Ousmane Dembélé virtually assured jubilation in France and despair in Morocco. Les Bleus will now face either Spain or Belgium, who meet tomorrow Australian time in the next quarter-final, while the remaining two quarter-finals between Norway and England and Argentina and Switzerland will be played on Sunday Australian time.
1: Adelaide Crows defender Josh Worrell has been involved in a car accident with a pedestrian. In a statement, Adelaide confirmed South Australian police is investigating the collision that happened on Port Road this morning, forcing him to miss the Crows captain's run. The Crows have told ABC News Worrell is physically okay. He's expected to play in the side's clash with Gold Coast tomorrow night at the Adelaide Oval. The Men's Cricket Big Bash League is set to make history when it plays its season opener in India later this year. Sam Wilkinson reports.
2: For the first time, a Men's Big Bash clash will be played outside of Australia. India will host the opening game between the Melbourne Renegades and Perth Scorchers. It'll be played on the 12th of December in the southern city of Chennai. The match was confirmed during a special event at the MCG featuring Prime Minister Anthony Albanese and his Indian counterpart Narendra Modi. Big Bash League boss Alistair Dobson says it'll be a huge event.
3: Chennai's home to some of the most passionate cricket fans on the planet, and we look forward to seeing a packed stadium for that season opening game.
2: It'll be broadcast live in Australia following day four of the test between Australia and New Zealand in Perth.
1: To the NRL, Newcastle Knights coach Justin Holbrook says star centre Bradman Best should only miss this weekend's clash with the Rabbitohs.

0: Australia and New Zealand in Perth.
1: To the NRL, Newcastle Knights coach Justin Holbrook says star centre Bradman Best should only miss this weekend's clash with the Rabbitohs. The Blues try scorers pulled up with a tight calf or a potential cork after Wednesday night's Origin decider. The Knights take on South Sydney on Sunday, followed by a Friday night clash with the Sharks. Holbrook says Callum Ponga is likely to back up from Origin, but a decision will be made tomorrow.
2: With Brady, because he's only had a couple of games back before Origin, probably too big a risk to make him play this week, but obviously then he'll be naturally 100% fine for that Friday game.
1: In motorsport, Ford Mustang driver Cam Waters has won the first of three supercars races in Townsville over the weekend. The 31-year-old finished ahead of Brody Kostecki, the third-placed Matthew Payne. The next supercars race at the Reed Park Street Circuit is on Saturday afternoon, with the last race on Sunday. Five-time Olympic gold medalist Kayleigh McEwen has medically withdrawn from the Commonwealth Games just 2 weeks before they are due to get underway in Glasgow. The 24-year-old swimmer says she was fighting glandular fever months ago and that she's worried about developing chronic fatigue as she struggles to recover. McEwen says she's experienced fatigue, loss of breath and loss of appetite. And Laura, plenty of sport on tonight as well in the AFL. It's Collingwood and North Melbourne at Docklands Stadium. That starts in a couple of minutes. In the NRL, West's Tigers takes on the Warriors at Campbelltown. Those two matches, of course, ABC Sport Radio, live blogging on the ABC as well. Laura, so pretty big
3: Thank
1: Friday
3: you.
1: Night. More Excellent. Sport.
3: Looking forward to it. Thank you so much for that. Taking a look at the weather right now in Brisbane. It is 14 degrees right now, 10 to 21 tomorrow, partly cloudy. It's 13 at the moment in Sydney, a low of 9, then cloud clearing with a high of 19. It's 5 degrees in Canberra, dropping to minus 1 this evening. Some frost to start your day, a late shower or two and a top of 13. Melbourne, it's 12, down to 7 tonight, windy with rain developing and a top of 15. Hobart, it's 8 degrees, 2 to 14 tomorrow with a possible late shower. It's 15 in Adelaide, down to 9, then a high of 14 with showers. In Perth, 16 right now, a low of 7, becoming cloudy on Saturday and 18. And in Darwin, it's 27 right now. You're looking at a sunny day tomorrow, 21 to 33 degrees. ACT, New South Wales and Queensland listeners, leave us now to go to the AFL match between Collingwood and North Melbourne at Docklands. For the rest, it's news time. 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Hi, William.
4: Hello, Laura. The missing person squad has arrested a 16-year-old boy after a body was discovered in the small western Victorian town of Donald. Police believe remains found late yesterday are of 13-year-old Layla Jeffrey, who had been missing from her home for 6 days. A 53-year-old Donald woman and a 55-year-old woman from Melbourne are assisting with the investigation and have not been arrested. Former colleagues of broadcaster Darren Hinch say his legacy will live on within the justice system following his death at the age of 82. The former senator's death was confirmed on air by his former radio station 3AW. Hinch was best known for his decades-long career in the media and his efforts to strengthen laws around sexual and violent offenders. Communications Minister Annika Wells says it'll take a lot of work for Telstra to rebuild its trust with Australians. Telstra's chief executive, Vicky Brady, has apologised for the disruptions caused by the network's widespread outage on Wednesday. The telco is now being investigated by the Australian Communications and Media Authority. The deadly H5 strain of bird flu has been detected in a greater crested tern, marking the first time the strain has been identified in Australia's native bird population. It's being described as a concerning development and brings the total number of cases in the country to 12. Agriculture Minister Julie Collins says an investigation is underway to determine how the Australian seabird became infected. And 19 people remain unaccounted for as a deadly wildfire rages in southern Spain. The blaze has killed at least 11 people, down from a previously reported figure of 12. This makes it Spain's deadliest wildfire in more than two decades. Hundreds of emergency workers are trying to contain the blaze, which is thought to have been caused by a downed power line. Laura, that's the latest news headlines. I'll have a full update in half an hour.
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0: Laura Chilingirian here with you. It's good to have your company this half hour, remembering the human headline. Darren Hinch's lawyer says he was like a dog with a bone when it came to fighting for what he believed in.
1: He would not let go. And, you've got to respect a person for that.
0: Also on the way, Iran's former supreme leader buried at a shrine in the city of Mashhad as both Tehran and the US continue to breach their ceasefire agreement. And it's back in Britain for the first time in nearly 1,000 years. The Bayeux Tapestry arrives in London for an exhibition at the British Museum. But first, broadcaster and presenter Darren Hinch is being remembered as fiercely authentic and courageous following his death in Melbourne at the age of 82. The often controversial media figure had a distinctive style honed over decades in the media. Mr. Hinch later moved into politics, serving a 3-year term as a Victorian senator. Darren Hinch's law-breaking crusades to expose sex offenders also earned him several stints in jail during his career. Well, Nick Pullen was Darren Hinch's lawyer and a friend for decades and says it's a sad day for Australian journalism.
1: I mean, he lived life to the full. There's no question about that. And but also a great person to be with, to know personally. Very different compared to the, I guess, has been described as the white line fever that he had when he got to the microphone, that's for sure. He had this rather bombastic and bigger than life image about him, but to know him as a person was to know a real human being, a man full of humanity and a very genuine person. Indeed.
2: Because you weren't just his lawyer, you were his friend. He was even a groomsman at your wedding.
1: Yes, he was.
2: Which editorial style did he pick for the wedding speech? Did he name and shame, or was he a bit softly spoken?
1: Let me give you a bit of a clue. The wedding was on the Saturday, and on the Friday he had his axing party at the midday show in Sydney, which didn't end till quite late, of course. And so he made it down to Melbourne, and well, let's put it this way: he was also fond of wearing Cuban heels. Williams boots, R.M. Williams boots. And in front of, I kid you not, the Archdeacon, the Anglican Archdeacon of Melbourne, he was kind of rocking back and forth a little at the altar, not terribly steady on the old feet at the time, to which the Archdeacon said, I think you better prop up your groomsman before he takes a bit of a turn. But anyway, that was Darren. He, as I say, lived life to the full, and he was just a great hoot to be around.
2: So back on the professional story, his lawyer, just how busy did Darren keep you?
1: Very. Very, in one word. But I also must say, when I first met Darren, and that's a long time ago, I took him to task over it, because I used to be a journalist myself, and what really made me aware was how anti-Darren the media could be, how they thought that he was everything from unethical to behaviour that didn't befit a responsible journalist and all of these type of things. I took him to task on these things really the first time we met. I think that's where we bonded. He had a genuine reason for everything that he did, whether it was in relation to the law or breaking embargoes or going ahead with stories that no other journalist would touch. I developed a respect for that. And, this was a man who did respect the law. He also had his own way of thinking about things, and sometimes the two things, conflicted, I guess. But nevertheless, he did keep me very busy.
2: So given that he was getting in legal trouble for, shall we say, when someone was going to court, for leading a judgment, a public judgment of them before the trial, to put it kindly, when he was in contempt of court and talking about cases that were sub judice. At the same time, the media was trying him when he was in legal trouble. Did he ever feel that was unjust, or did he just accept that that's the cost of doing business?
1: Well, look, a bit. He did rail against how badly things were reported in regards to the positions that he took. There was a lot of misreporting that went on. Why? Because being so larger than life, he was a big target, massive target, a great target for, shall we say, what I'll call the anti-Derren media that was so easy to attract. But deep down, it never fazed him. If he, you know, he was like a dog at a bone. If he believed, which he always did when he went public and big on stories, and especially for the underdog, for the defenceless, especially if they were children or sex assault victims, he would not let go. And you know, you've got to respect a person for that, who just will not let go, no matter what flack that he receives.
2: Obviously, you say believed in what he said and you came to admire the principles that he stood on. Was there ever a time when he picked up the phone and he was asking for your help and you were just going, come on, mate, what are you doing?
1: Look, good question. I mean, Derren would, he would listen to your advice, but whether or not he would take it was another issue altogether. He was a good listener, fantastic listener, but I think he always had his mind made up, even though he was taking different angles. But I mean, you know, this was a highly intelligent man, a memory like a bear trap. He would not forget a single issue. He would bring up things in cases that we did decades ago that I'd completely forgotten about, and be able to, whether it was regurgitate facts or just anything that he's done in his career. It was an incredible mind that Derren had.
2: So as we say goodbye to Derren at the age of 82, I'm curious, how do you think he would like to be remembered?
1: He would like to be remembered as a friend of the underdog, as a champion of the defenceless, those that couldn't have a voice. He was more than happy to enter into that breach, especially when it came to children and sex assault victims. Absolutely.
2: How will you remember Derren?
1: Oh, wow, what a question. More than fondly, just, you know, one of the greatest experiences I've had in my life. You know, it was such a, not just a pleasure, but an honour to have known such a man, absolutely.
0: That's lawyer Nick Pullen remembering the late Derren Hinch with Charlie Pickering. Social media company X, formerly known as Twitter, has been given a stunning rebuke on the final day of the current block of hearings of the Royal Commission into Anti-Semitism and Social Cohesion. The lawyer assisting the inquiry questioned whether X should have a social licence to operate in Australia. Reporter Isabel Rowe explains what took place during today's hearings.
3: Well, Richard Lancaster, who's the counsel assisting, went pretty hard on them in his sort of closing submission, where he was rounding out this section of hearings on social media. He essentially said that they had tried numerous times to get X to be involved in this Royal Commission, that they hadn't cooperated, that they had a disrespect and a disregard for Australia, and that he said that over the course of these hearings, the Commission heard that X is one of the most prolific hosters of anti-Semitic content, and so that they really should have responded to the calls to take part, at least give a statement or something. He said that for a platform that promoted unconstrained speech, X has remained silent, and he questioned whether they had a social licence to operate. Have a listen.
4: X decides to be active in Australia, to fight for content to be available on X that would, if published, cause immense sadness and harm to the Australian Jewish community. Yet the same company refuses to engage with an Australian Royal Commission that is inquiring into ways to make social media a better place for Australian end users. It shows a shocking disrespect and disregard for the Australian community.
5: Counsel assisting Richard Lancaster there. And Isabel, earlier this week we heard some comments about the Australian Communications and Media Authority, some complaints about the way it regulates the media or it handles complaints. And there was someone from ACMA up today.
3: Yeah, so that was Nerida O'Loughlin. She's the chair of ACMA. She was asked about, yes, that response to some of the criticism yesterday about whether ACMA had the powers to regulate the ABC and the SBS. That was most of her evidence today. So she talked about what what powers ACMA has. She says for commercial broadcasters, ACMA has a lot more power, that they can seek court-enforceable undertakings. They can even seek changes to licences for commercial broadcasters if they find that there's been some sort of breach. But for the ABC and the SBS, we have an internal complaints process. If that fails, someone can then take a complaint to ACMA. But ACMA doesn't have the same sort of power. All it can do with the ABC and the SBS

0: is agree with those organisations some form of measures to remedy a breach, if there is one. But in the case of anti-Semitism, we heard that there have been no complaints of anti-Semitism against the ABC and SBS upheld by ACMA. There have been no complaints that have led to investigations that ACMA has felt it's needed to look at. And that's because the complaints it felt sort of fell outside of its remit. It looks at facts, it looks at harm, and it said that those complaints that it had received haven't reached that threshold to be investigated.
1: And what next for the Royal Commission?
0: So that's it for the social media and the media section. It starts again on Monday in Melbourne this time, and it will be looking at the issue of anti-Semitism in universities, which of course has been another really big issue.
2: That is our reporter Isabel Rowe. She was speaking to Joe O'Brien. Well, after 4 days and two countries, the funeral procession for Iran's former supreme leader, Ayatollah Ali Khamenei, has ended with his burial in the holy city of Mashhad, where mourners filled the city. Well, his son, the new supreme leader, Mojtaba Khamenei, has still not been seen since his father was killed on the first day of the war. All of this took place as the US and Iran traded strikes for the third consecutive day after a ceasefire agreement fell apart. In the last few hours, Iran has reported attacks on a Navy site along its southern coast. The US says it has hit 170 Iranian targets over the last 2 days, mainly near the Strait of Hormuz. Iran says it retaliated by hitting Jordan, which hosts US bases. Oman says it intercepted 8 missiles, and Iran also targeted US assets in Kuwait, Qatar and Bahrain. BBC Arabic spoke to some Iranians about what is happening.
3: If war breaks out again, God forbid, what will be targeted this time? Ordinary civilians are left to live in a constant state of fear and anxiety.
4: People are truly exhausted by the situation.
5: Once again, the USA has shown its willingness to violate the ceasefire. My greatest regret is that we once considered the Gulf states our friends, but now they see us as enemies.
2: Well, the BBC's Caroline Davies is in Jerusalem. She says the Iranian strikes show a willingness for the conflict to continue.
6: I think really the strikes in particular show that they are willing to risk a US response in order to show that they can still control the Strait of Hormuz, because of course this all started with those three ships that were travelling through the Strait of Hormuz being attacked and the US blaming Iran, who never publicly acknowledged it but were pointed to by several different countries. And if Iran did carry this out, I think, again, it shows that they really want to show that they can control who comes in and out through the strait, because, of course, that is their trump card, essentially, in the negotiations. And at the same time, the US are aware that they don't want to have that appearance that this is all being dictated to by Iran. And so, of course, we've had a comment overnight by the US military who was saying Iran does not control the strait and that the US has helped over 800 vessels through the strait since May.
7: Now, with the funeral being over now of the former supreme leader, will things change potentially in terms of some level of talks resuming between the two sides?
6: Well, yes. So at the end of the previous talks, the Iranians had said that there were not going to be any further talks until the funeral is over. So obviously the assumption is that then things might resume. Now, we haven't had anything publicly confirmed. There had been rumours talking about whether things might be held in Switzerland or in Pakistan. But again, we have not had any official confirmation about exactly what might be happening when the two sides might talk. Neither side have said that they are not going to engage in conversation and in talks yet. If you remember that President Trump, at the same time as saying that the ceasefire was over, also said that his negotiators could continue to talk, even if, in his words, he thought it was a waste of time. But given everything that has happened in the course of the last few days, it really does look like they've even further to come back from to be able to find some form of common ground.
7: This regime, as I mentioned earlier, they're not afraid to back down. They're very different to the previous regime. But if the USA reimposes a blockade on the Strait, Iranian people will be concerned. There might be a return to the economic hardships they've been suffering for many months now. So the leaders in government will, I guess, have some incentive to negotiate on behalf of their people, essentially.
6: Yeah, I think all of this will be about how the leadership is weighing up the repercussions of taking various different actions and what that repercussions will mean for Iran, what will it mean for the people, and what will that subsequently mean for them.

0: And also what they want to make sure they get across for the negotiations, and if they weigh up that actually the most important thing is that they can show that they still determine who comes through the Strait of Hormuz and that they can close that effectively whenever they want to by attacking any ships that come through. If they decide that that is more important, even knowing full well that that is likely to trigger a response from the US, then it might be that their assessment is that that is more important than some of the economic damage. That is, of course, the big question, is all of these different factors that both sides are making these calibrations about how much economic pain or subsequent pain that they might be able to endure and what is the most important to them given that potential cost.
1: That is the BBC's Caroline Davies speaking there to Ankur Desai. 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It's time to check the headlines. Telstra CEO Vicky Brady has spoken with the family of the person in South Australia who died during the network outage on Wednesday. Telstra says the intermittent issue affected some voice and data services at that location. The telco admits that prevented family members in South Australia from being informed that their loved one was being taken to hospital and meant that they did not have the opportunity to go to the hospital before their loved one passed away. The telco has apologised again to the family. Paramedics are urging Victorians to only call 000 for serious or life-threatening emergencies as it reports record demand over the past 24 hours. And France has again shown why it is one of the favourites to win the FIFA World Cup with an emphatic 2-0 victory over Morocco in the quarterfinal match at Boston Stadium. They are now through to the semis. Well, the medieval Bayeux Tapestry has arrived in London for a landmark exhibition at the British Museum after leaving France for the first time in more than 900 years. The 68-metre-long masterpiece crossed the English Channel in the middle of the night in a climate-controlled truck under police escort. The BBC's Caddy Razzle reports.
2: Just before 3 a.m. in central London, and the wait was over. In front of the director of the British Museum and the French ambassador, the Bayeux Tapestry had arrived.
3: This is such a delicate operation. After years of negotiation, months of meticulous planning, and several dry runs, we are now witnessing a moment of historical significance, because for the first time in nearly 1,000 years, the Bayeux Tapestry is here in the UK.
2: An artwork that tells us so much about our history is now making history itself.
4: Yes, again. It felt very special. I mean, that's a unique moment, I think, that we all just witnessed. It felt like the product of a huge amount of work and thought and planning and care. And I feel incredibly proud of everyone involved in making this happen on both sides of the channel.
2: The Bayeux Tapestry isn't actually a tapestry at all. It's panels of linen cloth with the scene-by-scene story of the Norman conquest stitched on in coloured woolen yarn. An intricate work of embroidery, nearly 70 metres long, detailing the story of William the Conqueror, his invasion in 1066, and King Harold's death at the Battle of Hastings. The artwork hasn't been seen by the public since last year. It took 90 people working carefully in tandem to take it off display at the Bayeux Museum in Normandy in September. Nobody wants to be responsible for damaging a work of such importance. Since this elaborate operation, the tapestry has been stored on a folding stand under tightly regulated temperature and humidity controls. The journey to the museum took place in the dead of night with high security. A lorry transporting a precious cargo to the gates of one of Britain's best-known museums.
5: It probably sounds a bit strange to be that excited about just seeing a lorry reverse into a loading bay and a box removed, but when you consider the object within it, how old it was, how close to the events it depicts it was made, and by people who lived through those events, it's really profound. I did well up a little bit seeing it taken off the lorry, so I imagine I'll probably be in floods of tears when I actually see it.
2: Earlier, France's President Macron had revealed that the work was heading for London, with a projection onto the White Cliffs of Dover and a message of thanks. People lucky enough to get tickets to see the tapestry while it's here have another 2 months to wait. It needs careful checking by conservers inside before it's put on display in September.
1: That is the BBC's Caddy Razzle.

0: Let's see what's happening in finance now with Fiona Clark from Vantage Point Asset Management.
1: Well, we finished the week on a very positive note. The ASX 200 has closed up 43 points. That's about 0.5% and near the highs of the day. So a pretty good day, but we are still lower for the week. So the weekly performance is down 0.4% or 38 points. Now, in terms of the day today, we saw very strong performances from the gold and material sector, as well as a lot of the financials. And then the weakness was sort of pretty much dedicated to healthcare and consumers. And of course, Telstra, with Telstra down 1.6% following a press conference in federal parliament with concerns related to ongoing regulatory scrutiny and potentially some large fines. So that was one of the negative aspects of the market. But more generally, we did see strength in the materials and banks. There wasn't a lot of news other than that Telstra, apart from Bravura Solutions, which closed up 15% after it upgraded its financial year 2026 earnings guidance. Apart from that, not a lot of huge news, and what news there was wasn't market moving. So moving through some of the major companies in the materials and energy sector, BHP was up 2.5%, Rio was up 3.8%, Fortescue was up 2%, and South32, a great day there, up over 5%. The banks, as I mentioned, were also stronger, not such huge gains, but ANZ was up 0.8%, Commonwealth Bank up 0.4%, and National Australia Bank and Westpac were up 0.8 and 0.9%. respectively. Now, as I mentioned, Telstra was down 1.6% and many of the other major industrial companies were also weaker. Woolies down 0.7%, Coles down 0.5%, CSL had a pretty poor day, down 2.1%, and Wesfarmers closed down 1.3%.
0: And looking ahead, what can we expect?
1: Well, the US futures, the Dow futures are up 41 points, but the S&P futures are down 13. So it does look like we're going to have another mixed session in the US market tonight. In terms of things for next week, there's a bit going on in the US. We've got inflation data, the Fed beige book retail sales, and a bunch of big data in China, including trade numbers, house prices, industrial production, retail sales, GDP and unemployment. It doesn't get bigger than that. For us domestically, not a huge amount out, but we do have Westpac consumer confidence and NAB business confidence. So a few things out next week, mostly in China and the US. And as I mentioned, a mixed night expected in the US as we start things off there.
0: Fiona Clark from Vantage Point Asset Management with Sarah Dingle. The dollar worth 69.5 US cents this evening. Let's check in on sport right now with Mark Adnall. Hi, Mark.
2: G'day, Laura, to the AFL first. We have a match on as we speak. Collingwood, North Melbourne at Dockland Stadium. We're sort of midway through the first quarter. Collingwood is up 3-2-20 to the Kangaroos 1-3-9. Meanwhile, the AFL has unveiled its strategy to get 100,000 people in India playing Australian rules football. It includes spending money on youth and grassroots programs and setting up an AFL India Talent Academy. AFL boss Andrew Dillon says they've learned from previous efforts to grow the game overseas, including when they played AFL matches in China.
3: What we didn't have there was a sustainable community grassroots participation, and that's why the focus going into India is to do that. And then ultimately, there may be commercial rewards, there might be gains for points, but absolutely it's just to get that foundational support to grow the fandom, and then ultimately we'll see where it takes us.
2: Speaking of sport in India, the next men's Big Bash League cricket season will start with the game in India. It will be played in the southern city of Chennai in December between the Melbourne Renegades and the Perth Scorchers. It was announced today as part of Indian Prime Minister Narendra Modi's visit to the MCG. Mr. Modi says the match is bound to be a huge event in a nation obsessed with cricket.
4: I am also extremely delighted that a Big Bash League match will be held in Chennai, India. For any sporting league, staging an event in India guarantees tremendous reach and viewership.
2: France is the first team into the semi-finals after seeing off Morocco 2-0 in their quarter-final. ABC Sports' Amanda Shalala is in Boston.
5: It's another routine victory, really. Morocco tried their best to keep up with the French, but Les Bleus have just been on another level to everyone else. Other teams, the big favourites like Argentina, like England, like Spain, they've all had stumbles along the way, but not the French. They keep marching on. They keep doing it in style. Kylian Mbappe keeps scoring goals. Ousmane Dembele had the other one today as well. Mbappe actually missed a penalty in the first half. They got it together in the second half. They started to click a little bit more, and it was a much better effort from the French in the second half to ensure that their tournament remains alive.
2: To the NRL, Newcastle Knights coach Justin Holbrook says star centre Bradman Best should only miss this weekend's clash with the Rabbitohs. The Blues try scorers pulled up the tight calf or a potential cork after Wednesday night's Origin decider. The Knights take on South Sydney on Sunday, followed by a Friday night clash with the Sharks. Holbrook says Kalen Ponga is likely to back up from Origin, but a decision will be made tomorrow.
6: With Brady, because he's only had a couple of games back before Origin, probably too big a risk to make him play this week, but obviously then he'll be naturally 100% fine for that Friday game.
2: Defending champion Tadej Pogačar has won the first mountain stage of the Tour de France to claim the leader's yellow jersey. Chasing a record-equalling fifth Tour victory, Pogačar broke away from the field near the summit to win by over 2 minutes and develop a 2-minute, 42-second overall lead. Two-time winner Jonas Vingegaard finished stage six in second to move to second overall. Pogačar says he took a risk going so hard.
7: We were going like nothing to lose. If we explode, we explode. But in the end, we succeeded. And I'm super proud on everybody. Today was crazy teamwork.
2: Australian tennis player Storm Hunter Mark Polmans have lost the mixed doubles final at Wimbledon in three sets. The Australians won the first set against Yelena Ostapenko and Marcelo Aviello, but went on to lose 4-6, 7-5, 6-2. And in motorsport, Ford Mustang driver Cam Waters has won the first of three supercars races in Townsville over the weekend. The 31-year-old finished ahead of Brody Kostecki, third-placed Matthew Payne. Love a bit of motorsport, Laura. Now, NRL, that kicks off soon. West's Tigers taking on the Warriors at Campbelltown. Match is about to start. The Warriors second on the ladders. The Tigers are 12th. And Collingwood still has a 10-point lead over the Kangaroos. We will wait and see what happens in those two matches.
0: I'll be keeping an eye on them. Thank you very much for that, Mark. Let's take a look at the capital city weather. In Brisbane, it's 14 right now. A partly cloudy 21 on the way for you tomorrow. It's 13 at the moment in Sydney. It'll be a cloudy morning, but clearing to a top of 19. 3 right now in Canberra, dropping to minus 1 this evening. Some frost to kick off your day. A late shower or two and a top of 13 forecast. It's 12 degrees in Melbourne, windy tomorrow, rain developing and a maximum of 15. Hobart 7 right now, down to 2, possible late shower and 14 tomorrow. Adelaide, it's 15 degrees, showers and 14 tomorrow. It's 15 in Perth right now. You're looking at a day becoming cloudy and a top of 18. And it's 27 in Darwin with a sunny 33 on the way for Saturday. It's news time.

0: ABC News, good evening. I'm William Howard Evans. Police have arrested a 16-year-old boy as part of their investigation into the disappearance of a teenage girl in Victoria's West. Human remains believed to be of missing 13-year-old Layla Jeffrey were found in bushland in the small town of Donald late yesterday. Layla had been missing since Saturday. Police raided a home this morning and arrested a 16-year-old boy with two women in their 50s also assisting police with the investigation. Detective Inspector Dave Dunstan says the boy is now being interviewed.
1: We look at every case on its individual characteristics. If we're satisfied there's a prima facie case for charges to be laid, they will be laid. I can't guarantee that this will happen in the next hour or however long. It will take as long as it takes.
0: Telstra CEO Vicky Brady has spoken with the family of the person in South Australia who passed away during the network outage on Wednesday. Telstra says the intermittent issue affected some voice and data services at that location. The telco admits this prevented family members in South Australia from being informed that their loved one was being taken to hospital. As such, they did not have the opportunity to say goodbye before their loved one passed away. The telco has apologised to the family. Veteran broadcaster Darren Hinch is being remembered as someone who always defended society's most vulnerable people following his death at the age of 82. The former journalist and senator was best known for his decades-long career in the media and his pursuit to expose sex offenders. He died in his sleep this morning. Longtime lawyer and friend Nick Pullen says he'd want to be remembered as an advocate.
2: As a friend of the underdog, as a champion of the defenceless, those that couldn't have a voice, he was more than happy to enter into that breach, especially when it came to children and sex assault victims, absolutely.
0: Western Australia has recorded two more confirmed cases of H5 bird flu, bringing the total number in the state to 7.

0: The two migratory seabirds were found dead at Mullaloo Beach and Horrocks Beach last week. There have been 13 confirmed cases nationally, including the first instance of an infected native bird in South Australia. An outer Melbourne family daycare operator has been forced to close its 45 locations after concerns from the regulator that children were being put at risk. Ethan Seidemann reports.
1: Gabbo Family Daycare, which runs facilities in suburbs including Hoppers Crossing, Epping, Craigieburn and Werribee, has been suspended for 90 days. The Victorian Early Childhood Regulatory Authority says it's for a litany of compliance issues that created immediate risk to the safety of children. Investigations found several educators didn't hold qualifications and there were issues relating to the safety of the residences themselves, among other things. It's the first time the regulator has used its powers on the operator of a family daycare, a form of childcare where care is provided by a qualified educator in their own private home.
0: Spanish officials have described a deadly wildfire in the country's south as terrifying. At least 11 people have died and 19 remain unaccounted for, with warnings the death toll could rise significantly. Hundreds of firefighters are working to contain the blaze, which appears to have been caused by a downed power line. Local Mayor Francisco Reyes says weather conditions are challenging.
2: The situation we are experiencing right now is terrifying because there is a lot of wind. The fire started and has spread very quickly. We have had to evacuate residents. We are very concerned because houses are burning.
0: The International Energy Agency says the escalation in conflict between the US and Iran this week has cast a shadow over the outlook for global oil markets. The situation remains volatile, as the BBC's Caroline Davies explains.
3: We didn't see any strikes overnight, but of course we had seen a series of strikes in the last 2 days previous to that. We'd also had accusations of strikes again that Iran had said that they had been hit, although we did not get confirmation from the US side that they had again targeted Iran late last night. So at the moment, it looks like there's been a pause overnight, but whether or not this means that those tit-for-tat exchanges are now, there's a line drawn under it, or it's a momentary pause and we'll see a resumption, that will be the big question. The other side, of course, is that this is all focused around this particular repercussion of the violence has come from the Strait of Hormuz and arguments about who is in control of the Strait of Hormuz.
0: And it's been announced the opening match of this year's Men's Big Bash League cricket season will be played in India. You're up to date with the latest ABC News.
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5: Good evening, Laura Chilingirian here with you. It is Friday, the 10th of July. Coming up, Telstra's CEO apologises for this week's nationwide outages, but the communications minister says the telco will be held accountable. Wildlife carers in WA worried about running out of PPE and funds as they scramble to deal with suspected bird flu cases. And the long run, Australian marathon legend Rob De Castella talks about his work with the Indigenous Marathon Foundation. The head of Telstra has apologised for Wednesday's outages in its mobile and internet networks and confirmed a software glitch caused this week's disruption. The failure meant more than 600 emergency calls around the country weren't connected, businesses were unable to process payments, and several train networks were disrupted. After rushing back from an overseas holiday, Telstra's CEO Vicky Brady fronted the media today and promised Telstra is committed to stopping the problems from ever happening again.
6: We have led

0: our customers and Australians down. And for that, I am deeply sorry. I understand how much Australians rely on us to keep in touch, to work and stay safe. I also understand the broader impact on the community when services go down.
1: Well, the Federal Communications Minister, Annika Wells, says she's received assurances from Telstra's leadership that the company will cooperate fully with the authorities investigating the outages.
2: Now that Telstra has resolved its outage, it is time for Telstra to face the music. Telstra has a lot of questions to answer. We need to get to the bottom of what happened. We need to understand how to prevent it from happening again to make sure that something like this does not happen ever again.
1: Well, the ABC has revealed today that Telstra was warned by federal government agencies and academics that it was vulnerable to this kind of outage. Those experts included Professor Alison Keeley at Swinburne University and Professor Andrew Dempster at the University of New South Wales. The ABC's national AI and technology reporter Cameron Wilson spoke with them and broke the story today.
3: So in the years leading up to the outage this week, the federal government agency that's responsible for security of critical infrastructure of things like telecommunication networks like Telstra, and also experts had warned the industry and in particular Telstra that this kind of error was possible. The error comes down to this kind of system called timing, which is the lesser known sister of GPS's location capabilities. Those satellites tell people, you know, like when you use your GPS, where you are, but they also provide a highly accurate bit of information about what exact time it is. And that's a really important function used in a whole variety of computer systems that power various infrastructures, including telecommunication networks. You know, they rely on having that specific synced time so that, for example, cell towers know when to talk and when to listen to each other, or for matters of authentication, which is, you know, when a cell tower receives a signal, supposedly from another cell tower, it's got a security certificate, which is the thing that vouches for who it is. And as part of that, those security certificates have essentially a use-by date. So this week, when we saw this outage happen, that expiry date was set off by the fact that all of a sudden, for some reason, Telstra's networks thought it was not 2026, but 2006. And that mere difference in timing and the way that it kind of rolled out across the network was enough to cause this kind of catastrophic issue. And that is exactly what these people had warned about, saying that this system is actually a point of failure for telecommunication companies like Telstra, and you need to make sure you have redundancy around it.
4: Ken, this is a difficult thing for a lot of us to understand, but I know you're comparing it to something that's in most homes.
3: So, for example, if you were at home, like, oh, I really need to keep track of the time, you might decide to have, you know, a wall clock connected to a wall outlet, but also say, just in case something goes wrong, I'm also going to keep the time on my microwave clock. If, for example, your wall clock broke, you'd still have your microwave clock. So you'd think to yourself, well, we're all good. But if a problem that affected both of those, for example, a power outage happened, that would, you know, render both of them useless, even though you'd kind of set up one to be the backup for the other.
4: So what's the solution that these experts are suggesting?
3: There was a number of ideas floated with me by experts who have been really considering this and sounding the alarm on it, including one expert who told me that they had actually approached Telstra earlier this year saying you really need to do something about it. And like, you know, I think we should kind of set up some kind of research centre to really consider this as a country. And it kind of ranges all the way up to even starting what the UK just launched, which is a national timing centre, which essentially is an institute that would maybe oversee some of those ideas that I just kind of mentioned before, but fundamentally, I guess, create a real, you know, a kind of a person or agency that was responsible for keeping across this, because timing as an issue is actually a real is something that really does affect a wide variety of sectors, even if it wasn't a telco that was actually knocked out.
4: What's Telstra had to say in response to your reporting?
3: So Telstra acknowledged that this is a well-known risk. They also acknowledged that that expert had actually been in touch with them, and they said that their network did have redundancy. So, you know, they were saying just generally that they had some kind of backup system that was not effective. However, they couldn't really be drawn on the specifics on that. For example, if they did have

0: specifically a backup timing system, and also whether they'd met their obligations under the under new rules for the critical infrastructure, which includes Telstra, that they have to have essentially a risk management plan for all kinds of hazards, including something like this, to both consider if it could happen to them and how they would prevent it, and if it happens, how they would mitigate the error.
1: And has there been a response from the Communications Minister, Annika Wells?
0: The Communications Minister said that this will no doubt be a part of the investigation that is being launched by ACMA and also considered by the 000 custodian. I do think it is interesting, and I hope that we will find out some more about what Telstra had kind of prepared prior to this, per their obligations. Had they specifically identified this as a risk and what they had planned to address that? And then, now that it's happened, if we can find out whether they actually followed those steps and how effective those steps were.
2: That is the ABC's National AI and Technology Reporter, Cam Wilson, speaking there with Samantha Donovan. Well, Western Australia has recorded two more confirmed cases of H5 bird flu, bringing the total number in that state to seven. Now, the two migratory seabirds were found dead at Mullaloo Beach and Horrocks Beach last week. There have been 13 confirmed cases now nationally. That includes the first instance of an infected native bird that we heard about today in South Australia. Meanwhile, wildlife carers in WA say they are fast running out of funds and PPE supplies at the front line of the state's avian influenza detentions. Not-for-profits and volunteers say they're now dealing with scores of sick and injured birds as veterinarians shut their doors to wildlife rescues. Madigan Landry has the details.
3: Rachel Olson is a volunteer with WA Seabird Rescue. She says despite being expected to be on the front line of the bird flu outbreak, wildlife organisations are still not receiving state funding.
4: But so far we haven't received any funding or any PPE. So we're continuing to fund those ourselves through our normal fundraising and donations, and we do write some grants as well. No, I don't really think it's fair, and I think we are, you know, providing a frontline service, so it would be really good to see, and not even funds, even if they just gave us the PPE, we don't actually need the money.
3: As South Australia confirms the first case of H5 in an Australian seabird, WA wildlife carers say more needs to be done to protect native species and quickly.
4: We're going to need government help if you want us to continue once it arrives. We need to set up external facilities. We need to have quarantine. We need to have PPE. We need to be adequately resourced. With the government's lack of planning for a wildlife response to bird flu, they've openly said to us that they're planning on, you know, relying on the existing infrastructure with these volunteer groups, then they need to fund them so that they can operate safely.
3: In the state's southwest, major wildlife care organisation Fauna are already seeing the flow-on effects of the bird flu, with many of the veterinary clinics they rely on to assess and treat sick animals closing their doors to wildlife. President Suzanne Strapp says she doesn't blame vets for being cautious.
5: The vets aren't being selfish here. They are being serious. The only way really to protect themselves and their pets and the personnel is to make sure that the bird flu doesn't come in the door. But it leaves us in the southwest where we don't have a wildlife hospital, no comprehensive wildlife hospital in the whole region. We've got nowhere to take our birds, and we have birds every day.
3: Ms. Strapp says the gap left by vets is leaving wild birds to suffer.
5: We need to have our veterinary surgeons assist us and deliver management quickly. You'd expect that for your golden retriever or Labrador. You'd expect to be able to rush in and get care straight away. To see animals wait all day to die in pain is heartbreaking, and it's unacceptable.
3: WA's Agriculture Minister Jackie Jarvis says PPE is being reserved for those with specialist training, insisting the state government isn't withholding protective equipment to save money.
6: Funding is not the issue. That what happens with all biosecurity outbreaks is that all of the states do what they need to do, and then there's national cost share arrangements that come into place to reimburse as required. So if we need to mobilise more wildlife carers and they're able to do the training, then I think that's something that we can absolutely tap into, particularly

0: if we were to get transmission into the Western Australian wildlife.
1: Based out of Perth, WA Wildlife is one of the only wildlife hospitals in the state. CEO Dean Huxley says he's concerned the state government's response is short-sighted.
2: This isn't going anywhere, and if it does hit our mainland species, we're going to have to set up a lot more biosecure facilities around the state. There are very limited facilities, even in Perth, that can deal with an incurrence, and even our facility is only set up to deal with a very small number of cases.
3: And that report there from Madigan Landry in Western Australia. To the headlines here on ABC News Radio, the International Energy Agency says the escalation in the conflict between the US and Iran this week has cast a shadow over the outlook for global oil markets. Western Australia has recorded two more confirmed cases of H5 bird flu. There are now 13 confirmed cases nationally, including the first instance of an infected native bird in South Australia. Spanish officials say 19 people remain unaccounted for following the deadly wildfire in the southern region of Andalusia. And Newcastle NRL centre Bradman Best is expected to be rested for Sunday's clash against South Sydney due to muscle tightness after he was part of Wednesday night's Origin-winning Blues team. Now, thousands of runners have taken on the Gold Coast Marathon recently, chasing personal bests and ticking off bucket list achievements. But for Australian marathon legend Rob De Castella, the finish line is just the beginning. Through the Indigenous Marathon Foundation, Rob is helping people discover their potential, and not just through running. It's the subject of a documentary called The Long Run.
4: Running is one of the most effective ways to address chronic disease and improve mental health and well-being. So, you know, it's just a really simple thing to do to make you feel better and be healthier. But more importantly, the IMP program, I guess, is really showcasing the benefits of doing hard things and having that courage to step up and take on, you know, really significant challenges, whether it be running a marathon or whether it be other things in your life that you need to change.
5: The doco follows the journey of the 12 Indigenous people, including Jonathan Thurston and Lance Buddy Franklin, as they prepare for that marathon. Can you tell us what they learnt about themselves by doing this experience?
4: Yeah, look, it was great having, Buddy and JT along for the journey, and sort of two icons, two the greatest of all time footy players, I think the impact that it had on them was really, really profound. They were really challenged themselves. I mean, they're not endurance athletes. They're probably more like, sprinters, 400, 800 metre runners. And for them also, after pretty brutal careers with their bodies that had been knocked around a fair bit, for them to step up and do the training and get the job done to finish the New York City Marathon was incredible. But I think it was more profound for them to connect with the squad, these young 18 to 30 year olds that are just starting their journey of having an impact. Young mums and dads, and six men, six women from right across Australia who are pretty ordinary people, but they really, put up their hand to do something extraordinary. And I think both Buddy and JT, listening to their why, when we select them, we have over 250 applicants to select a squad of 12. And the things we look for are, what's your why? What's your purpose? What's going to keep you going when you hit the wall and you want to stop at 30K, but you still got 12K to go? What are you going to put on the back of your hand that's going to inspire you to keep on pushing forward? The other thing is that we have to see that they have that ability to have an impact. From the foundation's perspective, it's not just about taking, 12 Aboriginal and Torres Strait Islanders to New York to run the biggest marathon. It's about how is that a launching pad? How is that a springboard for them to step up and really have that impact post their IMP journey? And that's what we spend a lot of time on, working with our grads now and mentoring the grads and providing them with the support so that they can really

0: And now they get to, it's a great leveler, marathons, and that came into play with the fact they all had to support one another. To some extent, JT, to Buddy, who was also having a tough time. More than 250, 300 people wanting to do it, and you choose 12. What are you looking for?
1: Well, like I said, I mean, first of all, they've got to get through the program. They've got to do the training. You know, you don't go to the starting line of a marathon undercooked. You know, you've got to be standing on that starting line, being confident that you've done the training and you've ticked off all those boxes so that you can actually survive. You can get through the 42.2K. And then, as I said, you know, sort of, it is everything we do in the foundation is about it. You know, how can we support, how can we contribute, you know, how can these incredible young Aboriginal and Torres Strait Islanders make a difference? You know, it's about showcasing black excellence, black achievement, you know, showcasing and sharing culture. So, you know, it's just a platform for, you know, a really powerful message. And, you know, like I said, I've been doing this now for, this is our 17th year, and it's really special to be able to share what happens, you know, sort of to take people behind the curtain sort of thing and show them what the whole IMP program is about. And, you know, sort of what people see through the long run is a thing which I've been seeing for the last 15 or 16 years. And as a non-Indigenous man, it's just inspired me to do everything that I can to support and contribute. And, you know, I feel an obligation to do everything I can to help. But then also it becomes a platform for showcasing the beauty and the richness and the strength and the country around Aboriginal and Torres Strait Island Australia, and that's you know sort of a beautiful thing.
2: That is marathon legend Rob De Castella talking to Nicole Dyer and Salua Middleton.
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2: Couple of matches on this evening in the NRL. It's into the first half, 21 minutes in between the Warriors and West Tigers. And New Zealand is leading 14-0 after 21 minutes in the AFL into the second quarter there. And it is even, Stevens. North Melbourne 5-4-34, Collingwood 5-4-34. With the rest of the day's sport, here's Mark Adenall.
10: Hi, Laura. France has again shown why it's one of the favourites to win the FIFA World Cup with an emphatic 2-0 victory over Morocco in their quarterfinal match at Boston Stadium to take them through to the semis. Larry Batros has the details.
11: After a scoreless first half, the French found their stride in the second with star striker Kylian Mbappe's goal making up for a missed penalty earlier. His eighth of the tournament takes him level to the Golden Boot leader, Argentina's Lionel Messi. A second goal in quick succession from Ousmane Dembélé virtually assured jubilation in France and despair in Morocco. Les Bleus will now face either Spain or Belgium, who meet tomorrow Australian time in the next quarter-final, while the remaining two quarter-finals between Norway and England and Argentina and Switzerland will be played on Sunday Australian time.
10: Kayleigh McEwen has medically withdrawn from this month's Commonwealth Games and the Pan Pacific Championships. The 24-year-old swimmer says she has struggled with fatigue, loss of breath and loss of appetite for several months. McEwen says she was fighting glandular fever months ago. The Commonwealth Games begin in Glasgow on the 24th of July. The Men's Cricket Big Bash League is set to make history when it plays its season opener in India later this year. Sam Wilkinson reports.
12: For the first time, a men's Big Bash clash will be played outside of Australia. India will host the opening game between the Melbourne Renegades and Perth Scorchers. It'll be played on the 12th of December in the southern city of Chennai. The match was confirmed during a special event at the MCG featuring Prime Minister Anthony Albanese and his Indian counterpart Narendra Modi. Big Bash League boss Alistair Dobson says it'll be be a huge event.
5: Chennai's home to some of the most passionate

0: cricket fans on the planet, and we look forward to seeing a packed stadium for that season opening game.
1: It'll be broadcast live in Australia following day four of the test between Australia and New Zealand in Perth.
2: Meanwhile, the AFL has unveiled its strategy to get 100,000 people in India playing Australian rules football. It includes spending money on youth and grassroots programs and setting up an AFL India Talent Academy. AFL boss Andrew Dillon says they've learned from previous efforts to grow the game overseas, including when they played AFL matches in China.
3: What we didn't have there was a sustainable community grassroots participation, and that's why the focus going into India is to do that. And then ultimately, there may be commercial rewards, there might be gains for points, but absolutely it's just to get that foundational support to grow the fandom, and then ultimately we'll see where it takes us.
2: Still in the AFL, and Port Adelaide plays St Kilda in Melbourne tomorrow, with Port dropping defender Brandon Zirk-Thatcher for the game. Coach Josh Carr says going with a smaller side makes sense, though he does have options if things go wrong.
4: Back in the group, if we need to make moves to get someone taller down there, I think we can. We've obviously got Luca on the wing and obviously Viz playing forward. So if we really need to pull those levers, we will. But I feel like the back seven with that group gives us a bit of flexibility and especially some good run.
2: To the NRL, and Newcastle Knights coach Justin Holbrook says star centre Bradman Best should only miss this weekend's clash with the Rabbitohs. The Blues try scorers pulled up with a tight calf or a potential cork after Wednesday night's Origin decider. The Knights take on South Sydney on Sunday, followed by a Friday night clash with the Sharks. Holbrook says Callum Ponga is likely to back up from Origin, but a decision will be made tomorrow.
5: With Brady, because he's only had a couple of games back before Origin, probably too big a risk to make him play this week, but obviously then he'll be naturally 100% fine for that Friday game.
2: Australian tennis players Storm Hunter and Mark Polmans have lost the mixed doubles final at Wimbledon in three sets. The Australians won the first set against Yelena Ostapenko and Marcelo Aviala, but went on to lose 4-6, 7-5, 6-2. That's all the sport for now. Back to you, Laura.
6: Thanks very much for that, Mark Adnall.
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0: Taking a look right now at your capital city weather in Brisbane. It's 14 degrees down to 10 degrees tonight, then partly cloudy and 21 tomorrow. It's 12 at the moment in Sydney, a low of 9. Cloud clearing tomorrow with a maximum of 19 degrees. Currently 3 in Canberra, down to minus 1 overnight. Frost to start your day and a top of 13 before a late shower or two. In Melbourne, it's 11 right now. Windy tomorrow, rain developing with temperatures from 7 to 15. It is currently 8 degrees in Hobart, dropping to 2 tonight. Possible late shower and a maximum of 14 tomorrow. It's 15 at the moment in Adelaide, 9 to 14 with showers for you. For Saturday in Perth, it's 14 degrees, 7 the low, 18 the high, becoming cloudy. And Darwin, 26 right now. Tomorrow, sunny and 33. News time.
1: ABC News, good evening. I'm William Howard Evans. The missing persons squad has arrested a 16-year-old boy after a body was discovered in the small western Victorian town of Donald. Police believe remains found late yesterday are of 13-year-old Layla Jeffrey, who had been missing for 6 days. A 53-year-old Donald woman and a 55-year-old Melbourne woman are assisting with the investigation and have not been arrested. Detective Inspector Dave Dunstan says the arrested teen was known to Layla.
2: We are quietly confident that those responsible are in custody now. We don't think there's anyone else who may be involved in the situation.
1: Liberal Senator Karen Little has apologised for causing confusion after claiming a person had died after failing to connect to 000 amid a nationwide Telstra outage on Wednesday. South Australian police have been investigating the death at a regional hospital in the state, but have since confirmed Senator Little's comments were incorrect. In a statement, the Senator offers her condolences to the family of the person who has died while apologising to the wider community for the confusion. Meanwhile, Telstra is being accused of actively pushing away warnings and advice from academics and federal government agencies before Wednesday's national outage. The telco has blamed the outage on a software bug that caused its clocks to go out of sync. As a result, thousands of people had issues making

0: calls, including to 000. Senior telecommunications and engineering expert at RMIT University, Mark Gregory, says the telco refuses to listen to experts in the industry.
1: From personal experience, Telstra is well practiced at pushing academics off to low-level people who are not decision makers, and then it's impossible to get meetings with the decision makers, the people that have access to the funds to actually do what needs to be done.
0: Former colleagues of veteran broadcaster Darren Hinch are remembering him as a polarising person following his death aged 82. Best known for his decades-long career in the media, Hinch was a strong advocate for victims of crime and led a turbulent private life. His death was confirmed on air on his former radio station 3AW this morning. Tanya Maxwell served as a Victorian MP representing Hinch's Justice Party from 2018 to 2022. She says he always had good intentions.
2: He was a very generous man. There's nothing that he wouldn't do for you. He was very supportive. He was contentious. He was sometimes a bit of a thorn in your side. He loved the limelight, but he had a very genuine heart.
0: Prime Minister Anthony Albanese has remembered Darren Hinch as living a life rich in colour and free from fear. In a statement, Mr. Albanese says Hinch was much more than his human headline nickname and took the same courage he showed in broadcasting to his time in politics. The head of the media watchdog says there have been no complaints about anti-Semitism on the ABC or SBS that have warranted formal investigations. Australian Communications and Media Authority Chair Nadira O'Loughlin has given evidence at the Royal Commission into anti-Semitism and social cohesion. Yesterday, the anti-Semitism envoy told the Commission ACMA didn't have enough powers to discipline the ABC. Ms. O'Loughlin says the complaints it's received have not fallen under its jurisdiction.
3: A single comment in a whole news program or a particular comment, and that comment may be opinion, rather than fact. So we may form a view that we can't find a breach because it was an opinion given by somebody on the program.
0: Iran's foreign ministry has denounced the latest US strikes as a grave war crime, describing the Trump administration as evil and psychopathic. Chelsea Hetherington reports.
4: In a statement, Iran's foreign ministry has stressed the US strikes in the past 48 hours have been in blatant violation of the recently signed Memorandum of Understanding between the two countries, which US President Donald Trump has now declared is over. The US says it's hit some 170 targets in the past 2 days, in retribution for Iran's strikes on ships traversing the Strait of Hormuz. In response, Iran has launched missiles towards US military bases in Jordan, Kuwait and Bahrain. Meanwhile, Mr. Trump has spoken with his Israeli counterpart, Prime Minister Benjamin Netanyahu, and says they're prepared for every scenario.
0: And Cruz Hewitt, the son of former Australian champion Leighton, has reached the semi-finals of the Wimbledon Boys Tournament. ABC News.
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6: Good evening, Laura Chilingirian here with you. Coming up, Elon Musk's social media platform X comes under fire at the Anti-Semitism Royal Commission. Veteran broadcaster and former Senator Darren Hinch dies at the age of 82. You'll hear from his longtime friend and colleague, Dennis O'Kane. And have you ever visited the Machinery Mile in Outback Queensland? It is a museum of a very different kind, and we'll tell you all about it soon. The Royal Commission on Anti-Semitism and Social Cohesion has heard scathing condemnation of the social media platform X for its refusal to cooperate with the inquiry. Counsel assisting the Commission, Richard Lancaster SC, submitted that the stance of the Elon Musk-owned platform demonstrated a shocking disregard for

0: of interest in providing transparency concerning a topic as important as keeping Australians safe from the proliferation of terrorist and violent extremist material, including extreme anti-Semitism.
1: Mr. Lancaster said one demonstration of that was the fact that the company had challenged a decision to disallow from publication a video showing deceased victims of the Bondi terrorist attack.
0: The safety commissioner successfully defended the case at first instance, so the video cannot presently be shown. Now, bringing the proceedings to challenge the classification was a step that was legally open to X. But what does it say about corporate social responsibility?
1: The counsel assisting was speaking at the close of the Royal Commission's third block of hearings, focusing on online hate and anti-Semitism in the media. Representatives of Meta, YouTube, TikTok, Kik and today LinkedIn have fronted the commission to testify on their policies for moderating harmful content. But Mr. Lancaster said despite multiple approaches by the commission, X Corp had not engaged.
0: It shows a shocking disrespect and disregard for the Australian community.
1: The commission heard Telegram also did not engage, and the American company Gab was openly hostile. Richard Lancaster SC questioned whether X should be able to operate in Australia and said tougher legal powers should be invoked to regulate social media companies.
0: If social media platforms are capable of inflicting harm, or are actually inflicting harm upon Australians, the laws of Australia must be capable of securing accountability for those harms.
1: The Commission also heard today from James Patrick Corrigan, Vice President, Legal Digital Safety at the professional networking site LinkedIn. The platform allows some users whose posts have been found to violate hate speech and harassment policies to continue to use the site to apply for jobs. Under questioning from Matt Sherman SC, Mr. Corrigan denied this was an approach motivated by profit.
2: There's an element of self-interest in preserving a high user base from LinkedIn's perspective, is that correct?
3: It's not that simple. So what's really important for LinkedIn is that the platform is safe, trusted, and professional. And so the solution there

0: act at lunchtime today.
1: I will adjourn the commission until 10 a.m. on Monday in Melbourne.
0: Hearing blocks 4 and 5 will be held in Melbourne, focusing respectively on anti-Semitism in the university setting and security arrangements for the Jewish community.
2: Barbara Miller reporting there. Well, he was known as the human headline, and the Prime Minister says he lived a life rich in colour and free from fear. Former broadcaster and politician Darren Hinch has died at the age of 82. Born in New Zealand, he then went on to work for decades in radio and television here in Australia before being elected to the Senate in 2016, where he served one term. Darren Hinch's law-breaking crusades to expose sex offenders also earned him several stints in jail during his career. 3AW journalist Dennis O'Kane had a long working relationship with Darren Hinch, and they remained close friends through the years. He told me how they first met.
3: It was in 1978 when he was brought down to broadcast on a station called 3XY, which was a rock station. Darren came down to do mornings there. And he came out of newspapers in Sydney. He was a newspaper editor there. Of course, he started his career way back as an 18-year-old or even younger in New Zealand. And then he came down to 3XY. I was news director there at 1978. And Darren, being Darren, only lasted 8 months. Then he switched across to 3AW, which was a talk station and more suited to him. And that's where his career really took off in Melbourne.
2: As a journalist and broadcaster, how would you describe him?
3: Well, he's absolutely amazing. I went to 3AW after 3XY, and Darren was there because we were hired by a guy by the name of Brian White, who is well-known in media circles. And working with Darren was just absolutely amazing. I mean, I quickly realised that this guy was different. When he said things on air, he meant it. But he was also a very kind person too. And he was so, as we know, he was hooked to what he was passionate about. Even so, like, he served multiple terms in jail relating to some reporting on pedophiles and murderers. He stood out.

0: memories you'd like to share?
1: Oh, there's so many. I remember the old radio studios in Latrobe Street in the city. They were building a building next door, and he was really getting stuck into the builders on that building, onto the union, and it was the forerunner of the CFMEU, the Builders Labourers Federation. And he did an editorial on them. Next minute, these guys, back under a union flag, jumped over onto our deck. We had an entertaining deck, burst through the studios and demanded to have their say on what Hinch had just said on radio. The general manager, Brian White, I mentioned before, stood in front of them. Brian was only a little guy and said, "Halt, you cannot go into the studio. It's against the law. It's against the federal law to invade a broadcasting studio." So anyway, here's Brian talking to these real big hairy guys, and they allowed one in. They agreed to have one in and speak to Hinch on air to put the worker side of the story. That was one. So could you imagine 50 guys there bursting in into a radio studio? Life was never dull in the studio too. Faulty Towers, I remember Faulty Towers actor Prunella Scales walked out of the studio.
0: Passed away recently.
1: That's right, yeah. Darren would never speak to guests before they go on air. And we had a link person. At that time was Craig Willis. And, you know, Craig Willis was speaking to Prunella, and she said, "Look, I don't want to talk about Faulty Towers. There's only 12 episodes. It was a very small part of my acting career. So please don't ask about it." Craig hands a little note to Darren. Well, that's like a red rag to a bull. Hinch had to ask her about Faulty Towers, and Ms. Scales walked out of the studio.
0: What about his stint as a senator? How would you describe that period of his life, Dennis? Because I know you said it was short-lived, but he was really passionate about what he believed in.
1: Oh, yeah. And he was believable. I mean, I can't go through everyone up there and say, "You're believable, you're not." But I know for Darren, he was, and he was there for the right reasons. And, you know, politics is a hard game. And unless you're in the main game, it's hard to keep going. But he certainly tried, and he worked very hard, and he contributed. And that's, I imagine, when a politician looks back at their life and says, "If I was in Parliament, as long as I contributed and gained something, I did my job."
0: And you've remained close friends over the years.
1: Yeah, we catch up every now and again. We about 2 weeks ago, we have a group down in Melbourne called Survivors. He attended that. And every now and again, we'd have with other people, old colleagues, have a lunch around Melbourne. And he ended up, he was in a walker. He used to call his walker Johnny Walker. That's very Darren. But he had the falls, and often, and the trouble with the falls, he had health issues with those falls. And as you know, he had a liver transplant quite a few years ago. He did look after himself a little while after that. That kind of lapsed, and a lot of people know that. But he lived a life, and I don't think if you're a Darren Hinch, you'd look back and you wouldn't have any regrets. He was married 4 times. He was sacked perhaps double that. But he once said that he's been through more stations than the Southern Aurora.
0: I remember when he was with Jackie Weaver, he was even in the video for one of the most famous Australian songs of all time, "You're the Voice."
1: That's right. He claims that was named after him. Not too sure about that.
0: Don't know about that one, yep.
1: But no matter how you think about Darren, he certainly made a presence. And, well, he was certainly one of the better broadcasters this country, and I suppose New Zealand will claim him, New Zealand has produced.
0: That is 3AW journalist and broadcaster Dennis O'Kane, remembering Darren Hinch. You're listening to ABC News Radio. Let's check in on the headlines. Iran's foreign minister has discussed the latest round of hostilities between his country and the US with Pakistan, which has served as a mediator between the two countries during the war. The federal government is urging Telstra to give small businesses clarity on what kind of compensation they can get following the telco's outage this week. Greece's counter-terrorism police have arrested 3 people over a string of firebombings at homes of people linked with the country's governing party, one of which killed a woman last week. And in sport,

0: Cruz Hewitt, son of former Australian champion Leighton Hewitt, has reached the semi-finals of the Wimbledon Boys Tournament. Now, most identical twins share a placenta in the womb, and that can cause a serious health problem. But now a new procedure has been developed which has the potential to treat it. It involves beaming high-powered sound waves into the womb, and doctors involved in the research in a London hospital say their early results are very promising. The BBC's Philippa Roxby reports.
1: Twin-to-twin transfusion syndrome affects 10 to 15% of identical twins that share a placenta. Blood flows unevenly between the babies, causing one to grow dangerously large and the other to remain very small, putting both their survival at risk. Usually, treatment involves inserting a needle or a very thin telescope into the pregnant mother's tummy. The new method, developed by Imperial College London researchers, is non-invasive. High-intensity ultrasound waves are fired into the placenta through the skin, creating enough heat to seal the blood vessels causing the condition. A study of 10 women affected shows it's safe and has potential as a treatment. Now they plan to carry out larger studies before aiming to offer it more widely.
0: That report from the BBC's Philippa Roxby.
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0: Let's take you to Outback Queensland now, and it might not be the first thing that comes to mind when you think of a museum. An 800-metre row of antique machinery lining the main street of an outback town. Machinery Mile has become a landmark for Ilfracombe in Western Queensland, telling the stories of local agriculture and industry. And now, as Lachlan Ford reports, some new additions to the collection have local historians excited.
3: We just need it here. Just keep coming. Keep coming, like a full length behind it.
4: Ilfracombe's historians are taking delivery of some new machinery. Four bright yellow tractors from almost a century ago are arriving on the back of a truck.
3: Right for them to leave now.
4: They were sent as a donation from the Queensland Museum.
3: It's very exciting. And the logistics has been... I thought we were going to be in a hell of a time to try and get things here, and it's been really easy. Amazing, actually.
4: Ilfracombe Historical Society Treasurer Mick Storch can't wait to put the new exhibits in place.
3: We had the shed, and then the opportunity came up to put our hands up to see whether we could acquire, you know, some of the bulldozers of the Thies collection. And thankfully, they gave us four of those dozers, and then others have gone to other museums across Queensland.
5: You want a coffee, Mick?
4: Sipping their morning coffees outside the Wellshot Hotel, locals and tourists watch as the antiques roll in.
3: It's really big community spirit, and we kind of seen that this morning with the amount of people that turned up, and we're amazed at the dozers on the truck.
4: Founded in 1969, the 800-metre Machinery Mile runs almost the length of the town. As Landsborough Highway traffic passes through the only town between Longreach and Barcaldine, they're treated to the sight of bulldozers, trucks, tractors, even a repurposed World War II tank.
3: So certainly we have more space and we have more ideas about what we want to do and make it a bit longer, make it a true machinery mile. So we're just a little bit under, but we'll get there. You know, we're kind of doing the deeds of our forefathers, you know, in preserving this history.
4: The newly acquired tractors are from the 1930s and 50s and were previously part of the collection of 20th century earth-moving businessman Bert Thies.
6: He was a tractor fan, basically, a tractor collector, and he created a collection of about 34 tractors and some other machines and things, agricultural tools.
4: Jennifer High is Senior Curator of Transport and Energy at Queensland Museum. Mr. Thies had developed a passion for machinery as a teenager when he joined the family business. The business evolved to become the international mining company Thies, but back then they built everything.
6: Well, during the 1960s, they were making the cattle roads, as they were called, to try and move cattle trucks successfully around Western Queensland, Northern Territory. So there were big projects there through to agricultural projects

0: the Snowy Mountain scheme work that they did, making aircraft landing fields and airports during the Second World War and everything else that they did.
1: When Mr. Teese died in 2010, his estate donated the collection to the Queensland Museum, and now they're passing many of the pieces onto museums around the state.
0: The collection is small, I guess, within that within that big picture, but it does show, I guess, a little bit of the beginnings and indeed the passion that Bert retained for those early machines. Some people may have only seen these machines in black and white photographs and you know, history books, but these are big, they're smelly, they're greasy, and they're there to be enjoyed by as many people as possible.
1: Even as the tractors were making their way to Ilfracombe, driver Matthew Barr says they were already a hit.
2: Mate, it was very surprising. So every place I stopped, either for a coffee or a fuel fill up, people came out and asked about it. I had people, when I woke up this morning in Tambo, standing around the trailers asking about how old they were and where they'd come from, and more importantly, where they're going.
1: At Machinery Mile, the crew is focused on extending a shed to protect the new tractors. When they go on display later this year, the hope is they'll keep enticing people back for a visit, like Maxwell Bells from Victoria.
3: This is my 10th year coming to Ilfracombe, and I stay in the caravan park. I don't go anywhere else. People say, why do you go to Ilfracombe? Like, it's 1900 k's from home, and they can't understand why you come here every year. No. It's Tracy at the hotel and all the people are so beautiful. Yeah. It's like a home away from home. And this adds to it. I'm an old truck driver, and I just come here to relax, and I walk my dog up and down this Miracle Mile every day. Yeah. And it's absolutely amazing at the amount of people that pull up and show interest. I can't believe it. Every day you meet someone different from a different part of the world that are so impressed.

0: That was Maxwell Burles at Ilfracombe Home in Western Queensland, checking out Machinery Mile and ending that report from Lachlan Ford.
1: Are there any winners in the cost of living crisis? What's causing the algal bloom?
2: Questions. They've never been more important. So the one thing we'll never question is our duty to keep asking. ABC News, keep asking.
0: Well, to sport, and France is the first team into the semi-finals of the FIFA Men's World Cup after defeating Morocco 2-0 in their quarter-final in Boston. To review the match, ABC Sport Daily's Patrick Stack had a chat with former Socceroo Mark Schwarzer.
3: I was really disappointed in Morocco. I expected so much more. The best game of the tournament they had was the first game against Brazil. And they should have beaten Brazil. It was Alisson who made two brilliant saves right at the end of the game to preserve the 1 point that Brazil got. So I was expecting a lot more. And I think a lot of other people were expecting a lot more from Morocco. Yes, they were hindered with some injuries. Some key players were missing today. However, you felt that it was more of a containment assignment. Try and hold on as long as we can and maybe hit them on the counter. The countering didn't really happen. They were very, very much, it was one-way traffic for vast majority of the time. I think France had something like 22 shots at goal, 8 on target. Morocco had 1 on target the whole game.
4: Hakimi went for the near post, and truth be told, he wasn't especially close. Well, that was Morocco's first attempt at goal, and indeed their last attempt of the first half, the last kick of the ball.
3: And it was a pretty simple save for the goalkeeper as well. So, yeah, disappointing. But France, look, I say disappointing because I just expected more from Morocco. France are a phenomenal side. Wherever you look, I was thinking about, as I was watching the game, going, well, what's your game plan? Do you try and nullify Mbappe, but then you've got to worry about Doué? Then you've got to worry about Dembele. So if you're able to contain those three, then you've got Elise. Like, where do you stop with that French side? And then if, say, you're able to actually nullify those four players, then they can go, Bakola can come on, Cherki can come on and change the game completely as well. And then obviously they bring Marteta on because Mbappe goes off with a slight knock. And he's a different kettle of fish altogether. Because he's big, he's robust, he loves to roll off people's shoulders, he loves the physical element to it. Not as quick, definitely not, but runs in the box are really good. He should have scored, he should have had better delivery, got let down a few times. But yeah, no, I said before, Tom, I fancied France as one of my favourites, and even more so now.
5: Kylian Mbappe, I mean, he was the headline, missed a penalty.

0: a lot more. He seems like he's a more of a team player these days. And I think Luis Enrique's criticism of him when he was at PSG and then when he left, I think has really hit the nail on the head and actually probably gave him a little bit of a reality check. And I honestly believe he's been better. And today, look, I felt for him in the penalty decision, well, the penalty situation, not the decision, because the decision was 100% a penalty. I think the referee lost control a little bit. And I think there must have been a point where the referee said, yes, it's a penalty. Then he goes and sets the ball up. And then he goes, no, wait, because they're checking something else. So, and then it happened a couple of times throughout that period of time. I think it was like 3.5, 4 minutes that he had to wait. And I think that was poor. And had he have known that it was the check was going to be longer, I don't think he would have set the ball up. I think he would have walked away. I think he would have had the ball under his arm. Maybe he should have done that. Maybe he should have just gone and picked the ball up. But I remember there was a couple of times the referee then pointed to say, put the ball back or, get ready. And that's where I think he got let down. The referee should never have been in that, put him in that situation.
1: That's former Socceroo Mark Schwarzer speaking to the ABC's Patrick Stack. And for the full interview, you can go to the ABC Sport Daily podcast. Now, it's half time in the AFL and the NRL this evening. In the rugby league game between the New Zealand Warriors and West Tigers, the Warriors in front 14-6 right now. And it's also half time in the AFL. And Collingwood has nicked out in front. It is 7-5-47 to North Melbourne's 6-6-42. Almost time to hand you over to the BBC for the evening. And but first, let's have a look at the finance. The Australian Stock Exchange closed a bit higher today. The ASX 200 gaining 0.5% to finish at 8,806. The All Ords up around 0.5% to at 9,003. The Aussie dollar worth 69.5 US cents. That's it from me. Have a great weekend. It's news time.
2: ABC News, good evening. I'm William Howard Evans. Hundreds of emergency responders are working to contain a wildfire in Spain's south, which has left at least 11 people dead. Chelsea Hetherington reports.
3: Officials warn the death toll from the blaze in the province of Almeria could rise significantly as emergency responders and military personnel work to contain the fire. Footage released by local authorities show the fire burning in bushes near a road in the area of Los Colados, where hundreds of residents have been evacuated. The blaze is believed to have been caused by a downed power line. Spain's royal family says it is deeply saddened by the fire and has expressed its gratitude to emergency workers involved in the response.
2: A teenage boy has been arrested after remains were found during the search for a missing 13-year-old girl in Victoria's West. Ethan Seidemann has more.
4: The family of the alleged victim, 13-year-old Layla Jeffrey, have released a photo of the young girl as police continue to investigate her death. Detectives believe remains found in the town of Donald late on Thursday are those of the missing teenager, who had not been seen for 6 days. Detectives from the missing persons squad raided a home on Friday morning and arrested a 16-year-old boy. Detective Inspector Dave Dunstan says police believe the teen was known to Layla.
5: We are quietly confident that those responsible are in custody now.
4: A 53-year-old woman from Donald and a 55-year-old woman from Melbourne are assisting police with their inquiries.
2: The Federal Communications Minister says there's no evidence of any link between the Telstra outage and a death in South Australia. On the day of the outage, Liberal Senator Karen Little claimed her office had been notified a person had died as a result of an apparent failure to connect to 000. But today, South Australia's Police Commissioner has said there's nothing to suggest that's the case. Annika Wells says she's relieved at the outcome.
6: There is no causative link between the outage and what is a tragic loss for the family. And let's all send our condolences to the family who are mourning the loss of a loved one today.
2: Liberal Senator Karen Little has apologised for causing confusion after claiming a person had died, failing to connect to 000 during the outage. In a statement, the Senator offers her condolences to the family while apologising to the wider community for the confusion. A seabird in South Australia has tested positive to the deadly H5 strain of bird flu. The greater crested tern is the first Australian seabird to test positive to the virus. Previous confirmed cases have involved migratory birds from the sub-Antarctic region. Agriculture Minister

0: Julie Collins says it was found in Robe, southeast of Adelaide.
1: Our scientists are undertaking further work to establish the potential pathway that resulted in the Australian seabird's infection. What we do know is that this is a coastal seabird that has an overlapping coastal range with migratory seabirds that have previously tested positive for H5.
0: A family daycare operator in Melbourne's outer suburbs has 90 days to rectify safety issues after it was ordered to close its 45 locations. Leanne Wong has the details.
2: The Victorian Early Childhood Regulatory Authority has ordered the immediate suspension of Gabbo Family Daycare for what it called a litany of compliance issues. The company operates in suburbs including Hoppers Crossing, Laylaw, Moorabark and Werribee. The compliance issues relate to the lack of qualification held by some educators, along with the safety of the residences themselves. Family daycare is a form of registered childcare run out of educators' private homes. It's the first time the regulator has used its powers to immediately suspend a family daycare operator. Gabbo must now also provide written notice to families of the suspension.
0: Adelaide Crows defender Josh Worrell has been involved in a car accident with a pedestrian. In a statement, Adelaide have confirmed South Australia Police is investigating the collision that happened on Port Road this morning, forcing him to miss the Crows captain's run. The Crows have told ABC News Worrell is physically okay and he's expected to play in the side's clash with Gold Coast tomorrow night at Adelaide Oval. And in motorsport, Ford Mustang driver Cam Waters has won the first of three supercars races in Townsville over the weekend. The 31-year-old finished ahead of Brody Kostecki and the third-placed Matthew Payne. The next supercars race at the Reed Park Street Circus is on Saturday afternoon, with the last race on Sunday. And authorities in southern Russia say a fire at an oil refinery in the Krasnodar region has been put out following a Ukrainian drone attack. ABC News. Taking a look at the weather now for tomorrow, Saturday, the 11th of July, 2026. Brisbane will be partly cloudy with a top of 21 degrees. Sydney can expect cloud clearing and a maximum of 19. Canberra is in for a frosty start before a late shower or two, reaching 13 degrees. Melbourne will become rainy with winds and a top of 15, while Hobart could see a late shower and also reach 14 degrees. Adelaide is expecting showers and 14 degrees, and Perth will be partly cloudy with a top of 18. And up north, Darwin stays sunny and warm with a maximum of 32 degrees. That's the latest from the ABC Newsroom, taking you now to our broadcast partners, the BBC.
3: 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People shaping our world from all over the world.
4: I want to get freedom. 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
7: These companies don't care what governments do.
8: This is a war. The first thing that we want is the war to end.
3: For this interview, I met Gugu Zuma-Ncube and Tuli Zuma, executive producers of The Polygamist, one of Netflix's most talked-about new dramas from South Africa, which takes on the topic of polygamy, the practice of having more than one spouse at the same time. The 22-episode Zulu language series is based on the 2012 novel by Zimbabwean author Sue Nyati and is about the tangled love life of wealthy Johannesburg businessman Jonasi Gomora.
9: Jonasi.
3: It begins at the fictional tycoon's funeral, where we learn that his widow Joyce, a social media influencer, is not his only partner. In fact, he has two other wives and a mistress who are all dressed in black. As well as being executive producers on the drama, Gugu Zuma-Ncube and Tuli Zuma are daughters of Jacob Zuma, South Africa's former president and a proud polygamist who is greatly respected by his supporters for upholding his cultural and traditional Zulu beliefs. The 84-year-old currently has four wives, has been married six times, and is estimated to have 20.

0: 30 children. Gugu Zwangube and Tuli Zuma's parents divorced in 1998 after 16 years of marriage, and another of their half-siblings is also credited as a writer on the series. The success of the show has been huge. In the first week, it attracted 2 million views and was number 4 on Netflix's top 10 list for non-English series globally. You're going to hear about how the sisters' upbringing influenced their approach to working on the series.
1: I'm a product of polygamous unions, and so it's a subject that I know, I've lived, I've seen up close, and so everybody came into the writing room and we brought ourselves, we brought our experiences, we brought everything we could into it, and that includes how I grew up, that includes watching my father, that includes the relationships that I saw him have.
0: Welcome to the interview from the BBC World Service with Gugu Zwangube and Tuli Zuma.
1: We knew that the show that we had created was really something special. We definitely had the sense that South Africans would engage and would love it. But even the response in this country, this response across Africa and globally, has been such a surprise, such a pleasant surprise. We've been ecstatic. Every day we're hearing more reviews, we're getting numbers. It's been incredible.
0: Tuli?
2: 100% the same. So we were always counting on our local audience who have rode with us over so many shows and always show up to support. And then absolutely blown away by how the rest of the world have received this and have like really been engaging with it. I mean, listen, some people that I've followed online for years, who I'm huge fans of, are reviewing the show. I've lost all humility. I'm not looking people. People aren't allowed to look me in the eye. I'm bathing in French champagne at this point.
0: I mean, I'll just read you some of the comments. The Nigerian Afrobeat star Davido says that Yo Jonasi is wild. And Taraji Henson, the Hollywood star, also said that this show had her on a chokehold and she binged on it in one day. And I must confess that I also just couldn't stop watching. Like, I kept waiting for the next scene and the next scene. How was it for you working behind the scenes, creating it from scratch? Let's start with you, Gugu.
1: It was amazing. I mean, it's been a labor of love. It's been almost 3 years, actually, to the date of release of us working from development, creating the scripts. We had an incredible writing room led by Busi Zwane, first-time head writer. She was incredible, put together an incredible team. And it was just, I mean, from there, we'd all read the book, loved the book, were excited to bring this book to screen, and just came in with it, brought our own experiences, brought, you know, everything that we had to offer as well to the story. And I think the scripts were incredible. Putting together the team for production was a feat. And we were lucky enough to get the sort of people that we've always wanted to work with in some cases and always have worked with in other cases. So people that understand our vision. The team was incredible. From post-production, we had a group of 4 female offline editors who were just absolute rock stars. The composer, Zetu, like, it's just like an incredible celebration of African talent. And from the beginning right through to the end, everybody understood the assignment. Everybody loved and respected the type of work and the type of shows that we create. And I think everybody just brought some magic. You know, we can't forget the cast who elevated it, brought their gifts and their special little, you know, spice and nuances to the characters and really just let them live. It's been an incredible journey, and I think we've been doing this for a while, and to finally have a partner like Netflix that is very supportive, loves African stories, stands behind us and how we tell them, and then to get this kind of reaction to the world in you know, putting ourselves and our worlds and our stories out there. It's been absolutely incredible.
0: And you've said that a lot of the scenes that you see in the show are taken directly out of your lives. I'll come back to that, Gugu. Tuli, what is it that connected with you when you read Sue's book?
2: When I was reading the book, I'll speak for myself and I'll speak for the writing team, because when we came in, the first thing we did, obviously everyone had

0: read the book and we spoke for some time at length about what it is we loved about the book and what it is excited us about being able to adapt the book. And as kind of sensational and scandalous as some of the things that Jo Nasi does are, all of us could relate. It felt grounded in a world that we not only knew, but that we lived in. It felt like all of us, everyone in the writing room, we were a core group of seven Black women, and all of us were like, yeah, jeepers. And when I read this, I was so scandalized, and it reminded me of this, you know, and my father, this, and my uncle, this. And I remember when my brother, and I remember when my baby daddy, and this one time. And so I think that really is it, is even though it feels like it is so out of this world, it is in many ways so a part of the world, our world, and our lives and our lived experience. And of course, I think Sue penned it in a way that was so beautiful and so riveting that some of us, even, you know, in the room were like, oh, you know, it's not until I was reading the book. Or not until we were discussing the material that you realize, oh, hey, wait, this is kind of like what happened with my grandfather. And oh, yeah, hey, I did have a cousin who we thought was just our cousin, but then it turned out they were actually the sibling of my other cousin. And so, yeah, it just felt deeply, deeply relatable.
1: There have been criticisms on the storyline and the depiction of the characters. To just give you some of them, you know, from critics and reviewers, they point out that the central character isn't truly practicing recognized cultural or traditional polygamy. The Mail and Guardian in South Africa says that, you know, the show consistently chooses sensation over subtlety. Was this the message, though? Was this what you set out to depict, that change in, you know, from the traditional polygamy as it was understood in, you know, traditional African society, to how it is being practiced now, Tuli?
0: You know, this is funny. A friend of mine, after watching the show just recently, 2 days ago, messaged me and said, Jonasi is not a polygamist. He is a perpetual cheat. And I said, you know, you can be both.
1: Yes.
0: Yes, polygamy exists traditionally the way it ought to be practiced. And like any system, like any institution, there are those who practice it as it's intended and as it should. And there are those who don't. Monogamy, you know, if this was a story about a monogamist who was also a cheater, I don't believe people would be saying, well, this is not traditional monogamy. You can't call it this. Jonasi is a cheater. And the story, ours is not to say this is what polygamy ought to be. Ours is to reflect a part of our reality. It's not a condemnation of polygamy. It's not a affirmation of polygamy. It's to say, here is this one man and the way that he did things. And from the response that we've received, I think what is evident is that Jonasi is not an isolated incident. Jonasi walks amongst us. There are many Jonasis in the world who are not operating with full transparency. I think if someone took this as us saying this is what polygamy is and engaged with the show just on that basis, there would be a lot that they would be missing out on, and missing out on a great opportunity to really look at what's happening in the world and engage with a lot of what people are going through.
1: And Gugu, you have said that you famously came from a very polygamous family. And I wonder how much Sue's story resonated with your own life.
0: I don't know that the story resonated with my life exactly, but the subject of polygamy, I think, is something that I'm very much, I mean, I grew up, I'm a product of polygamous unions. And so it's a subject that I know, I've lived, I've seen up close. And so, as we said, like everybody came into the writing room and we brought ourselves, we brought our experiences, we brought everything we could into it. And that includes how I grew up. That includes watching my father. That includes the relationships that I saw him have. So I think, yeah, I mean, you write what you know, as they say in our industry, and so we did bring ourselves into it. The Jonasi as a particular character, whether I saw similarities there, I think that's a bit more tricky. I didn't really like he's quite an over the top kind of crazy character, but yeah, I mean, it definitely formed part of the creative process.
1: And he really is. There's just so much scandal. And, one of the criticisms has also been that it's a weak take on patriarchy and its enablers, and women are reduced to basically reacting to, the next scandal of the main character. What do you say to that, Gugu?
0: Look, the critics must criticize. That's their job. Like, so I'm just like, keep talking and then call me when you've done something that we can also criticize. But, everybody has their opinion. I think the problem with a single story, and I think from Africa, we suffer the sort of issue of having single stories on topics, is that I can't satisfy everyone. We can't tell every single story and give every type of perspective in this one show. So we chose a perspective. It was based on a novel that we loved, and we kept true to that story and true to the story that we wanted to tell. I think it's resonated with a lot of people. I think it's hit home and struck chords with a lot of people. But I can never try, certain criticism you listen to and you're like, you know what, that's fair. And that I'm going to take on and, apply to the next project. But a criticism that wants me to take that point of view or that point of view or that point of view is a tricky one for me. I can't take everybody's point of view. And we took a particular one, we stayed true to it, and we are very proud of the product that we made at the end of the day. I think it's not perfect, nothing is. And let the critics criticize. Everybody needs to earn their salary.
1: You're listening to the interview from the BBC World Service. I binge-watched The Polygamist on Netflix shortly before interviewing the executive producers, sisters Gugu Zumanube and Tuli Zuma, virtually. From the opening episode, I couldn't help gasping or shouting in shock at the storyline or plot twist. It's intense, replete with scandal right from the first scene, but also surprisingly relatable upon reflection, especially in modern urban Africa, a society in transition, perhaps torn between pre-colonial culture and the realities of modernity and globalization. The Zuma sisters also have a famous father, Jacob Zuma, who married his fifth and sixth wives while president and in the presence of his other spouses. I remember watching him dancing with gusto wearing the traditional Zulu leopard skin outfit during one of the ceremonies. It's the context that makes the much-talked-about gripping show feel like a mirror in today's sub-Saharan Africa. Okay, let's return to my conversation with Gugu Zumanube and Tuli Zuma. The intensity of it, just when you're getting to know the characters, they hit you with something and then...

0: a documentary, it's a telenovela. And so, yes, that was intentional for the format. And if you pull it out, and if these weren't 22 episodes, but they were 22 years, I think what you'd find and the conversation that has been happening is, yeah, this is life. And I think that's the strength of the show, actually, seeing it like that, no holds barred, go, go, go. The way it's put together like that enables people to go, oh, wait, some of the stuff that happened to me was actually wild. That actually isn't normal. It's like, but I was a frog in a pot with the heat being turned up slowly, so I never noticed. But with the show, you're thrown right into boiling water and you go like, wait, wait, wait, wait, wait, this isn't normal. This isn't comfortable. And so, yes, that was the intention. And I think it still points to a lived reality.
1: And the other lived reality as well is HIV and AIDS. Southern Africa is the most affected region of the world by HIV and AIDS. But there has been some critique also of how the subject is handled in the show, with the wife of the main character, Joyce, going to get somebody who has HIV to have relations with her husband in order to pass the infection on to him. Were you setting out to achieve a shock factor?
2: No, I don't think we were setting out to achieve a shock factor.

0: So, like Sue was saying, I mean, we grew up in KZN in the 90s.
1: KwaZulu-Natal province.
0: HIV, yes, sorry, KwaZulu-Natal province in South Africa in the 90s. HIV and AIDS was doing there what they were predicting it would do in 20 years' time in sub-Saharan Africa. It was decimating that province. So we grew up with uncles, with family members, with cousins, with aunts, with the disease. We were going to funerals on a Tuesday and finding there's seven others right next to you. The disease was decimating the province. We grew up with people who had weird beliefs around the disease, who wouldn't seek medical attention when they should and when it could have saved their lives. We're in a context now in South Africa where HIV infections are on the rise, and there's a sense to which a lot of the younger people who maybe didn't live through what we lived through, who maybe didn't get the messaging that we got, treating this disease in a light and callous way that is alarming to us, is alarming to the health department in South Africa, which is why a lot of them jumped on the sort of the polygamous messaging to bring about messaging around HIV and AIDS. So we take it seriously, and it was something that has seriously affected all of us. I think in the context of the story, number one, the HIV piece was there in the source material. And, as much as there are very many ways this disease can be transmitted and one can get infected, there is a real sort of behavioral aspect that was dealt with in the book that is a teachable moment to say, there's certain precautions you can take, like multiple sexual partners with unprotected sex is a massive danger, and it can bring about a certain context. Of course, in the show that we created, which wasn't necessarily the way the book was structured, Joyce came out with a mission. Joyce was stuck. She was a woman who was stuck and felt like she was out of options. In the first episode, she mistakenly lights something on fire. It creates this fire and puts in her mind this idea that this guy could have died, and what would that mean for my life? And from that episode on, she goes about trying to kill this man who has visited so much trauma and pain on her life. She does multiple things to try. They don't work. And in the end, she says, you know what? Let me use something that his behavior could have brought about anyway. And I think she says that at some point that I don't know what your status was. The way you were moving, it's quite possible you were infected already, but this is what I did, right? I think it was used for, the story to give us great cliffhangers and all of that. We weren't using HIV as purely a sensational tool. I think we were trying to drive home a message and, of course, create plots and drama in our story as well. And I think it's a subject we take very seriously. And I think it's a subject that is very serious in South Africa right now. And I think there are lessons to be learned from these characters and the choices that they made. Yeah.
1: So, what next? How are you planning to build on the popularity of this show?
0: We are just trying to take a moment and breathe it in and enjoy what's happening right now. I think discussions about what next will come, but we're not quite there yet.
1: Tuli?
2: Absolutely. It's this show has been a long time coming, like Gugu said. 3 years we're working on it before its release. And so it's been out in the world about 3 weeks, and we really are just enjoying having it living and breathing in the world, having people engage with it, hearing what everyone has to say. That really is, we don't want to skip over this part too fast. And so we're really just taking it all in and really appreciative to everyone who has taken the time to give it a try, give it a shot, to watch it, and even more for the people who then take to the socials to share their views on it, whether it's criticisms that they have or praise of the show. We really have been so humbled by the engagement and the interaction and the support we've received.
1: Thank you for listening to the interview. You'll find more in-depth conversations on the interview wherever you get your BBC podcasts, including episodes with Kenyan businesswoman Jennifer Revia, astronaut Victor Glover, and Hinge dating app CEO Jackie Jantos. Until next time, bye for now.
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0: is becoming very big business.
1: Across Kenya, a new kind of wildlife crime is emerging, but it's not in tusks or horns. It's ants.
2: We have our law enforcement team stationed at borders.
3: So the sniffer dogs are now being traced to sniff out ants?
2: Exactly.
1: A single day's harvest of queen ants can be worth hundreds of thousands of dollars for smugglers.
4: 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One. Just one.
1: They're smuggled in test tubes and trafficked along established routes to feed a global obsession few people know even exists. I'm Alicia Falkman. I'll be finding out why these tiny creatures are so valuable.
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5: This is the BBC World Service, and coming up after the news, the global story. This week, Iran buried its former supreme leader, Ayatollah Khamenei, after a funeral procession that lasted 6 days, while still exchanging strikes with the US. The peace between the two is fragile at best. At worst, it could be over. Is the on-again, off-again conflict between Iran and the US the new normal? Join me, Tristan Redman, in 2 minutes.
6: BBC News with Danielle Yawovietska. Research by the BBC has established that foreigners from more than 40 countries are now known to have died fighting for Russia in Ukraine. The BBC Russian service maintains a list of named service personnel who've been killed, which shows that at least 3,500 foreigners have died fighting for Russia. The International Energy Agency says that the escalation in the conflict between the US and Iran has cast a shadow over the outlook for global oil markets. The IEA had forecast that the agreement between Washington and Tehran last month to end their conflict and fully reopen the Strait of Hormuz would lead to a significant rise in oil supply. At least 11 people have died in a wildfire in the Almeria region of southern Spain. Several victims were found in their cars. Hundreds of emergency responders are working to contain the blaze. A passenger on board a flight from Thessaloniki in Greece to Memmingen in Germany had to have medical attention after a window dislodged in flight. Reports say the 61-year-old man from Serbia was partially sucked out of the opening head first before the aircraft operated by a subsidiary of Ryanair, Malta Air, landed safely. Japan's lower house of parliament has passed a bill aimed at averting a looming succession crisis for the imperial family. The bill would allow women to keep their imperial status after marriage and for the imperial family to adopt scores of distant male relatives, but women will still not be allowed to reign as emperor. The oldest woman to ever fly in space, Wally Funk, has died at the age of 87. She trained to become an astronaut in the early 1960s, but was denied the opportunity despite outperforming male candidates. She finally achieved her dream of going to space in 2021 when she became the oldest person at the time to travel to space on the inaugural Blue Origin rocket. BBC News.
5: The coffin of Ali Khamenei, Iran's former supreme leader killed by Israel in February, has been on a processional tour this week of holy sites in Iran and Iraq.
7: Huge crowds line the streets in Karbala in Iraq. The coffin was passed over a sea of hands. Funeral events have lasted all week.
5: The government has its opponents inside Iran, but some of Khamenei's supporters are angry.
8: Very soon, you will see the sign of revenge at the top of the White House. And soon, the color of the White House will change the same as the color of my flag.
7: Three of Khamenei's sons wept over the coffin in Tehran. Their brother, Mojtaba, the new supreme leader, wasn't with them. He has not been seen since the death of his father. The BBC's Lise Doucette has been in Tehran.
9: Does it bother you that nobody knows where Mojtaba Khamenei is?
10: He's in my heart. He's in my heart. And I hope that he was saved from Netanyahu and Trump.
5: Meanwhile, the US and Iran have launched new back-and-forth strikes. The peace between them is fragile at best. At worst, it could be over. From the BBC, I'm Tristan Redman in London.
7: And I'm Sumi Somaskanda in Washington, D.C., standing in for Asma Khalid.

0: Today on The Global Story, is the on-again, off-again conflict between Iran and the U.S. the new normal?
1: Well, hello, everyone. If you've been listening to The Global Story this week, you might have noticed a distinct lack of Asma Khalid. And that is because Asma's taking some very well-deserved holiday for the summer, some vacation. And so I'm very pleased to say that we are joined in her absence off the subs bench by Sumi Somaskander from Washington, D.C. Sumi, so great to have you with us. Could you introduce yourself, please?
2: Yeah, I'm Sumi Somaskander. I'm also based here in Washington, D.C., like Asma. I'm a chief anchor on the BBC News Channel, so you might see some of our programs there if you're an avid BBC viewer. And I also host our U.S. politics podcast, The President's Path. But I'm really happy to be filling in for Asma this week. Thanks for having me.
1: It's so great to have you, Sumi, coming in the attacking midfielder role.
2: Put me in, coach.
1: Yeah. Oh, no. Reliable attacking midfielder. But in the striker role today, we have Parham Gobadi from BBC Persian Service. So great to have you back, Parham.
3: Welcome. It's a pleasure to be back again on this program.
1: We're delighted to have you. Should we kick things off? Sumi.
2: Yes, Parham, all week we've had these funeral events and processions in Iran and also in Iraq. And it's actually quite unusual in Islamic tradition to have a funeral so long after the death of the person. And Khamenei was killed on the first day of the U.S.-Israeli war on Iran. So why was there this delay? And what have authorities said?
3: So after the signing that memorandum of understanding, Donald Trump said that we've given them a week to get done with this funeral, because they wanted to do it in several locations, including, you know, Najaf and Karbala in Iraq, which are two locations that host two important Shiite shrines. So they needed this space and time and security to be able to do that. That's one reason. The other reason, which is really interesting, is that they took Khamenei to another country. A head of a state funeral was held partly in a different location, in a different country. And that's, again, because of the proximity. That's because Iranians are trying to project their soft power, that it's not only Iranians who like him, according to the state, but also the Shiites in other countries. And we still have our supporters. Yes, Hezbollah is diminished. Yes, our Hamas is really weakened, but we still have power and we still have our supporters.
1: Parham, back in Cold War days, there was something called Kremlinology, which was the art of deciphering what was happening inside the Kremlin. And often it was based on events that would happen in Red Square. And people would look at who was standing where and who was up and who was down. There have been people who've been significantly not at the funeral this week. Mojtaba Khamenei was not there, the supreme leader. What have the events of this last week told us about who's actually in charge in Iran right now?
3: You're absolutely right. Mojtaba Khamenei was absent again. We haven't seen him. We haven't heard him at all since he was reportedly wounded in the strike that killed his father. But his three brothers were present at the funeral. But apart from that, another really interesting and significant absent people in this funeral was the ex-Iranian presidents. Only one of them actually took part maybe in the later days, Ahmadinejad, the controversial Iranian president. But the rest of them were not even invited. So that's also really important. That shows that Revolutionary Guard has managed to consolidate power after Khamenei's death. And not only it has not weakened them, but it has also strengthened Revolutionary Guards. Because let's not forget Mohammad Bagher Ghalibaf, who people know him as the chief Iranian negotiator or Iranian speaker of the Iranian parliament, he comes from the Revolutionary Guards. The head of the Revolutionary Guard right now, Ahmad Vahidi, during Ahmadinejad, was in his cabinet. So it's like a revolving door. They go from the government to the Revolutionary Guards, and now they hold the power.
1: When you saw the funeral unfolding, did you see the Khamenei family being central to proceedings or peripheral?
3: So when they were saying the prayer over his dead body, the three sons were present there and they were in the first line, standing in the first line. And that shows that the family is still present and they are there. We haven't seen Mojtaba, but when his brothers are there, that's also sending a message that's significant. So it shows that

0: Khamenei's family is not gone. But the other significant thing that happened was that on the first day, when different delegations appear to pay tribute from Saudis to Khomeini's family, Khomeini is the founder of the Islamic Republic, but his family is not that close to Khamenei. So when they came, they chose really special verses of Quran that were ironic, and they were kind of criticizing those people who were paying tribute. So when Khomeini's family appeared, they said that the verse was saying something in the line of, these are the people who did not conduct jihad against aggressors, saying something similar, ironic and sarcastic when Saudi officials appeared. So all these things, you know, show that how they're playing with power in the system.
1: Farhan, that's fascinating. And these were truly remarkable images, both in Iraq and Iran, the number of people who turned out, and you mentioned some of the dignitaries. Iran is still a country at war. So how did the regime manage this entire funeral procession in a safe and secure way?
0: That's a really good question, because that's what the Iranian regime wants. They want to show that we have millions of followers, and they want to send out a message and a picture of unity. However, that's really far from the reality, because what we know is that the days leading up to this funeral, there was this huge rift that's widening inside the establishment between the hardliners and those who are more pragmatic, like Iranian chief negotiator Mohammad Baqir Ghalibaf. There is this huge rift between them. Both sides are attacking one another of treason. So that's one part of the story. The other part of the story is that the people who take part in the funeral, that's in the, you know, Iranian society, those who take part in the funeral are fed, are given food, water, you know, and accommodation, wow, and free transportation. However, Khamenei was killed 2 months after a brutal crackdown of protesters in Iran. Those who want to protest in Iran are not given free transportation or food, but they're faced with bullets, live rounds, arrests, and at the end of the day, threat of execution.
2: Bayam, let's turn to the diplomatic and the military situation right now. It changes so frequently. The ceasefire is on again. It's off again. We're speaking on Thursday afternoon. A couple of hours from now, it might have totally changed. So let's park the question of where the ceasefire is actually right now and think about the wider context. Is it the new normal that things would be on again and off again like this?
0: It appears to be the new normal. So what we see is that it's still not a full-on, full-scale war like what it used to be in the 39 days. It appears to me that it's a limited, constrained military operation against one another, tit-for-tat operations. While the Strait of Hormuz, Iranians have not officially declared that they've closed the Strait of Hormuz. And that has a meaning. The United States has threatened but has not officially reinstated that naval blockade. So yes, they are attacking one another, they are striking, but it's not like during those 39 days. So it shows that, yes, they are trying to use military option and leverage against one another to, you know, make their say, but they do not want to go back to the status quo and to a full-scale war with one another, because both of them need to have the Strait of Hormuz open. Iran needs to export its oil. Iran's economy has been crippled by this war, and the United States needs the oil price to remain low. So both of them need the Strait of Hormuz open.
1: It strikes me, Parham, that it's kind of a state of limbo right now. We're talking about a memorandum of understanding and then possibly a comprehensive agreement. But it doesn't seem like there's actually agreement on the basic points of that MOU. Is that right?
0: That is right. And the language of that MOU is another problem. Many Iranian analysts warned at the time when it was signed that the memorandum of understanding, the wording, is really vague and ambiguous. And this ambiguity may lead to conflict because it leaves it open to interpretation. When you've got two countries that have different interpretation of one line of this memorandum of understanding, how do you want to then lead it to a kind of, you know, comprehensive deal? It's impossible. With the Strait of Hormuz, the same thing happened. It allowed Iran to have some adjustments or the ships transit through the Strait of Hormuz with the coordination of Iranians. So what does this coordination mean? It means that every single ship that goes through the Strait of Hormuz needs to ask for Iranian permission or not? How about after the 60 days? So it's really vague. And that's why we have a conflict right now, because from the Iranian perspective, they're saying that, listen, we are the one who coordinates the transit through the Strait of Hormuz. Mm-hmm. And you have opened up a lane through Omani water that is against the adjustments we've made. So you violated the Memorandum of Understanding. However, from American perspective, they're saying that you promised to us to allow ships to go through the Strait of Hormuz. That was the deal. And so why are you shooting at them? So you are violating the Memorandum of Understanding. But the core issue is that the wording, they were ambiguous, and they just wanted to open the Strait of Hormuz immediately, and they signed a deal.
2: Isn't there a tension from Iran's point of view on the role of the Strait in future? Because as you mentioned, on the one hand, Iran needs the Strait to be open for it to be able to conduct business and export oil and petrol products around the world. On the other hand, the Strait of Hormuz, as we all know very well by now, is its point of leverage against the United States. If you look at those two things, what is actually the Iranian priority? What's the most important thing for...
0: So Iranian hardliners are pushing for the complete control of the Strait of Hormuz. But many Iranian analysts are warning that Iran might be overplaying its card and it works against it. So this is not only what Iranian analysts are saying. Iranian chief negotiator Mohammad Baqir Ghalibaf said it in an interview a few days ago. He said that we should be really careful not to overplay our hand so it won't backfire. So he's aware of that. He gave examples. He said, if we do that, if the ships don't flow and they don't sail through the Strait of Hormuz, other countries might find other routes and other ways for their export. And then Strait of Hormuz becomes useless. So we have to make ships go through the Strait and exert our control over it. But are there different factions playing different games in Iranian establishment? We don't know that yet. But what we know is that they are really adamant to keep the Strait of Hormuz in their hands and in their control. And the reason for that is that they think that sanction reliefs, all those promises that Donald Trump is making, they are empty words and they can be overturned overnight. However, Strait of Hormuz for them is an infinite source of income for an unlimited amount of time.
1: Parham, that's so interesting because that really reflects what you were saying earlier about the different factions within the regime and the Revolutionary Guard Corps. Maybe some are interested in taking a more practical approach. At the moment, during the funeral processions, negotiations were suspended. So where do things go next in negotiations? What is the tone of those negotiations if the ceasefire is on again, off again?
0: So Iranians are, right now, we don't hear anything about negotiations going on. They're just, both sides are trading blames and threatening one another that if you hit me, I'm going to hit you 20 times harder, what Trump said. And Iranians are using the same language. They're saying that, okay, Donald Trump only understands the language of force, and that's how we're going to speak to him. So the things they're saying to one another is exactly quite similar. They're both using the threat of language, both using military power to solve their problems and to make their points understood, but it hasn't worked so far. Iranians are trying to show that they're not going to bend under pressure. And as we all know, Donald Trump hates to look weak. So that's why we're in the situation that we are right now.
2: On Wednesday, speaking at the NATO summit in Ankara, Donald Trump had this remarkable exchange with a New York Times journalist when he was asked about the way he described the Iranian leadership.
3: Last month, you said Iranian leaders were very rational people, nice people to deal with, strong people, smart people. Today, you said they were scum, sick people, and being led by sick people. What changed?
2: And he gave one of those typically funny Donald Trump answers. You can't tell whether he's being funny intentionally or unintentionally.
4: I got to know him. So?
3: Well, I got
4: I've said that
3: now.
4: About a lot. Now, when you say rational, I think they're much more rational than level one, level two. Level one is gone. Level two is gone. This is level three. I think they are more rational, but based on their actions over the last week or two, they're not doing a service to the people. And I think more than anything else is I got to know them. And I'm not sure I want to make a deal with them. We can play games, but I'm not sure I want to make a deal. Let's just finish the job.
2: What did people in Iran make of the fact that he called the Iranian leadership scum?
0: So Iranian foreign minister said that we're not going to answer vulgarity, quote unquote, with vulgarity. We are going to speak through our actions. Our actions speak louder than words, something like that. So they refrained from getting into the same language and, you know, name calling. But Iranians that the message they're sending were quite similar. All of them were saying that this is disrespecting the Iranian nation, not the Iranian leaders, and we are not going to use the same language. But the other important thing about that NATO summit for me was that Donald Trump acknowledged that Iranian authorities are threatening to assassinate him.
4: And you know what? I may be gone too, because I'm their number one target. It's out all over the place. I'm their number one because they're scum. That's the way they act. And that's the way they've done it for 47 years.
0: And that's important because in the past few days, we've seen it in Iranian media. But these people who are threatening to assassinate Donald Trump, they're not really senior figures. They are one person at the funeral who has the microphone and who's, you know, chanting slogans for the crowd to repeat. And he says that he reads a poem that he has written and then he threatens to kill Donald Trump. Then another member of parliament, who's not really high ranking, he threatens to kill Donald Trump. But I thought that these things maybe won't make it to the Donald Trump. But it appears that he knows about these things. He's aware of these things. And these are really significant threats to make and that can jeopardize the future of the country and the people of Iran because their Americans are taking it seriously.
1: So does that mean that the Iranian regime leadership is trying to distance itself from some of those comments? Are they worried about it?
0: The thing is that the not very high-ranking people make that because they're aware that has a different meaning. If Mohammad Baqir Ghalibaf says that, that has a different meaning than just the one member of parliament. But Iranians are masters of that, masters with playing with different factions in their establishment. So the hardliners have their, you know, have their own role to play, and then Ghalibaf has a different role to play. So different factions have different roles to play. The hardliners are right now threatening to us. One of them was saying that we know where he is right now. He's in our vicinity. We should have targeted him with missiles. The reason we're not doing it is not because of him. It's because of the brotherly country of Turkey who is hosting this event. So they were even talking about, you know, shooting missiles at Donald Trump. How serious are the threats? I don't know, but that would be, you know, really unwise to do that. I cannot even imagine the response, the American response, if that took place.
2: Well, does it matter who's saying it in Iran, or does it matter more how it's perceived by one person in the White House?
0: I think it's important who says that. For example, I don't think Araghchi, Iranian foreign minister, would use such a language that we're going to, you know, target Turkey to kill Donald Trump. But these are usually hardliners who speak that language, and they have their role to play in that establishment.
2: I'm really interested to know what you think, Parham, about the timing of the ramping up of tensions that's taking place right now. Like, is it a coincidence or not a coincidence that the tit-for-tat that we're seeing right now is happening at the same time as the funeral?
0: So that's what actually surprised me, because I thought that the Iranians would wait, actually, for the funeral to be over and then to conduct military operations if they want to exert their control over the Strait of Hormuz. Because Donald Trump was saying before that we've given them a week to get over with the funeral, and then we're going to start the negotiations. That did not happen. Not that, but also they started attacking one another. So did Iranians conduct a miscalculation? They thought that we're going to, you know, target a few ships and that's it, and they're going to close that route and we're going to be in charge. Was that a miscalculation and it got out of control? Or no, it was calculated, and they just, it's so important for them to all, for all the ships to go through the Iranian water and not to allow any ships to go through Omani waters under any circumstance.
1: Parham, it seems certainly from here in the U.S. that President Trump is really reluctant to go back to a full-out war, and you've been saying the Iranians don't want that either. And yet there seem to be these barriers towards any sort of lasting peace. So what do you think those really significant barriers are at this point in time?
0: There are several barriers. Iranians have proven that they are really adamant to keep the control of the Strait of Hormuz. And it appears that it's a red line for the United States, and not only for the United States, but the countries in the region and the rest of the Western world, and probably for the China and Oman as well. It's not their red line, but they're not happy about it. That's why Omanis are cooperating and providing that alternative route. This is one of the most important issues. The other one is the nuclear program and those enriched uraniums, the stockpile of over 400 kilograms of that is stuck in Iran. So in order to take that out, That is another issue. But those might be solved through negotiations. The other thing is Lebanon. Iran is really persistent for a complete ceasefire in Lebanon. And Israel has shown little appetite for stopping its military activities in Lebanon, because from the Israeli point of view, they want to disarm Hezbollah and solve that problem. So, you know, there are many different issues right now, from Lebanon to nuclear program to the Strait of Hormuz and freezing Iranian assets. But I think nuclear program and frozen assets of Iranians, that can be negotiated and that can be solved. But the Strait of Hormuz is the most important issue right now.
1: So then, Parham, given all of that that you just described, what does come next? Do we stay in this kind of state of limbo, a kind of frozen conflict, or is there some sort of breakthrough?
0: I wouldn't be surprised if we stay in such a limbo, because you see, with Iranians, the style of their negotiation is always painstakingly long. You know, the nuclear negotiations took 2 years, and it was only about the Iranian nuclear program. Now, as we mentioned, there are so many different issues that needs to be resolved. And we're also dealing with a more hardline Iranian regime than the past. And on the other hand, you've got Donald Trump's administration that's, once they say that these people are logical, the next day he says that they're scums. So trying to find a deal in this atmosphere is going to be really difficult. However, we don't know what happens in the future. But the other very important issue is that the war, it's not happening on American soil. Yes, Americans are paying more price for their gasoline. But for example, today that we're recording it, one Iranian bridge was destroyed. And that's a very important bridge, because that's like a transit corridor from south to north that Iranian import and export through China and Turkmenistan was taking place. And Russians were also using the same route to send goods to Iran and import from Iran. So, you know, destroying that bridge is sending a signal. I saw videos of another maritime control tower that was destroyed. These are the infrastructures that are being targeted. I can give you another example. Like, you know, these plastic bags that we go to a shop, we pay a few pennies for that. That those things used to be free in Iran, because Iran is an oil-rich company and that's a petrochemical product. Now that has become really expensive in Iran. And these are the results of when your infrastructures are being targeted. And it doesn't take a month or two to fix those problems. It might take years and years to fix those petrochemical companies or, I don't know, oil refineries.
2: That's super interesting, Parham. You know, the orthodox narrative it's developing sometimes around the world is that the Iranian government has managed the conflict somewhat well. But from the detail you're giving us there, if you drill down into it, things are quite challenging, aren't they?
0: It is. And it's always like that. Everywhere in the world is like that. That's the ordinary people usually bear the brunt of the war. So it's the same thing in Iran, that Iranians who have suffered from decades of sanctions now are going through a war as well. And when you talk to them, they are really sick and tired of this limbo. They don't know what comes next, because if they have an online shop, or if they're doing a business, or if they have a company, they don't know what's coming tomorrow. Is there going to be a war? Is it not? So whatever job you have, you're living this limbo day and night, because you have no idea what might happen tomorrow morning. Tomorrow morning, United States of America might attack Iran in a really massive scale, or it might be a deal. So they don't know. They cannot plan their day, and they cannot plan their tomorrow.
2: Parham, thank you so much.
0: Thanks for having me.
1: Thank you so much.
0: Thank you, Sumi.
2: Parham, can I ask a favor before you go, please? I'm always in awe of the way that you pronounce the name of the Iranian chief negotiator. And I'm wondering if you can give Sumi and I a quick lesson.
0: It's my last name as well. So it's the letter we have
1: Ghalibaf.
0: In Farsi. Yeah, Ghalibaf. Yeah, Ghalibaf. So, yeah. Qobadi Ghalibaf.
2: Ghalibaf.
0: Yeah, that's it. Yeah,
2: Ghalibaf.
0: Yeah, there you go. You got it right.
2: That was Parham Ghobadi from the BBC's Persian service. The Global Story is also a podcast. You can subscribe by searching The Global Story on bbc.com or wherever you get your podcasts. And that's it from us. Have a great weekend. We'll be back on Monday. See you then. Cheerio.
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0: ABC News, good evening. I'm William Howard Evans. At least 12 people are now known to have died in a wildfire in southern Spain. Some of the victims have been found inside vehicles which had been engulfed by flames, as the BBC's Guy Hedgecote reports.
1: The Andalusia government has described this as the worst fire the region has seen in terms of its impact. Eyewitnesses told emergency services that they saw a power cable fall, causing the fire to spread across a nearby forested area. Around 150 firefighters have been battling the fire throughout the night, with members of the military also deployed. Around 1,000 local residents have been evacuated from their homes. The Prime Minister, Pedro Sanchez, posted a message of condolence for the families of those killed or injured, expressing his enormous sadness and grief.
0: Authorities in the Philippines say at least 15 people have been killed by landslides caused by typhoon rainfall on the southern island of Mindanao. Typhoon Barfi is now heading for Taiwan, where more than 2,000 people have been evacuated. It's forecast to dump up to a metre of rain when it makes landfall on Saturday. Former colleagues of broadcaster Darren Hinch say his legacy will live on within the justice system following his death at the age of 82. The former senator's death was confirmed on air by his former radio station 3AW. Hinch was best known for his decades-long career in the media and his efforts to strengthen laws around sexual and violent offenders. Tanya Maxwell served as a Victorian MP representing Hinch's Justice Party from 2018 to 2022.
2: I look back now at many changes to the justice system and believe that a lot of that was due to his years of advocacy.
0: South Australia Police says an incorrect claim that a woman's death was linked to this week's national Telstra outage has put an unnecessary strain on a grieving family. Sophie Landau reports.
3: SA Liberal Senator Karen Little posted on social media on Wednesday that a person had died after failing to reach 000. Police say a woman was found unresponsive, but after a successful call to 000, was taken to a regional hospital where she later died. SA Police Commissioner Grant Stevens says people with positions of responsibility need to exercise caution before making public statements.
4: There's been a level of scrutiny applied to this family that would not have ordinarily occurred.
3: Police say the woman's partner had some difficulty contacting relatives, which may have been misinterpreted.
0: Senator Karen Little has released a statement saying she offers her sincere apologies to the women's family for what they've been through and any confusion to the broader community. She says the concerns raised were based on information available at the time and the family should now have peace and privacy. The H5 strain of bird flu has been detected in an Australian seabird for the first time. Ashley Barraclough has more.
5: Previous confirmed cases have involved migratory birds from the sub-Antarctic region. Agriculture Minister Julie Collins says CSIRO lab testing has confirmed the deadly strain in a greater crested tern found in Robe, South Australia. There have also been two further confirmed cases in South Australia and one in Western Australia, bringing the total number of detections to 12. Ms. Collins says there is still no evidence of mass mortality among wildlife and no evidence of any spread to agricultural settings.
0: Adelaide Crows defender Josh Worrell has been involved in a collision with a pedestrian. South Australia Police has confirmed it's investigating a collision between a car and a pedestrian in Adelaide's northwest that occurred earlier this morning. Worrell missed his side's morning training session, but the club expects him to play against the Gold Coast Suns tomorrow night. And the AFL has unveiled its strategy to get 100,000 people in India playing Australian rules football. It includes spending money on youth and grassroots programs and setting up an AFL India Talent Academy. AFL boss Andrew Dillon made the announcement during Indian Prime Minister Narendra Modi's visit to the MCG. He says they've learnt from previous efforts to grow the game overseas, including when they played AFL matches in China.
6: What we didn't have there was a sustainable community grassroots participation. And that's why the focus going into India is to do that. And then ultimately, there may be commercial rewards, there might be gains for points, but absolutely, it's just to get that foundational support to grow the fandom, and then ultimately we'll see where it takes us.
0: Meanwhile, the next Men's Big Bash League cricket season will start with a game in India. It'll be played in the sunny southern city of Chennai in December. ABC News. And taking a look at the weather now for tomorrow, Saturday, the 11th of July, 2026. Brisbane will be partly cloudy with a top of 21 degrees. Sydney can expect cloud clearing and a maximum of 19. Canberra is in for a frosty start before a late shower or two, reaching 13 degrees. Melbourne will become rainy and windy with a top of 15, while Hobart could see a late shower and 14 degrees. Adelaide is expecting showers and 14 degrees, and over in Perth it will be partly cloudy with a top of 18. Up north, Darwin will stay sunny and warm tomorrow with a maximum of 32 degrees expected. That's the latest from the ABC Newsroom. 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
7: Hello, you're listening to the Newsroom from the BBC World Service with me, Ankur Desai. Welcome to the programme. At least 12 people have died in a wildfire in southern Spain, where fire crews are working to bring one of the country's deadliest blazes under control. The authorities have said that most of the victims appear to be foreign tourists. The fire spread rapidly in a wooded area around the town of Los Galados in the province of Almería. Its mayor, Francisco Reyes, said the authorities were working hard to get people in areas still at risk to safety.
8: The fire started and has spread very quickly. We have had to evacuate residents from Almucaisar and residents from Beda. And now we are heading towards the campsite because the wind is blowing from the west and it's going to reach the campsite, where we also have 400 to 500 people. We are very concerned because houses are burning.
7: Our correspondent Guy Hedgecoe gave us this update.
9: As we heard there, that firefighters are struggling to deal with this fire in what are very hot and dry conditions, and also with high winds as well, which make it extremely difficult. But there are concerns that the death toll could increase further, potentially quite substantially further, because there are still 19 people unaccounted for, we're told, by the authorities. Of those who've been confirmed to have died in the fire, four are believed to be British, people who were travelling in a British car and seem to have been trapped by the flames last night. There are another seven who died when they were trying to escape the flames on foot. So there are concerns that the death toll might increase further. But several hundred people have been evacuated, taken to local sports halls, and the firefighters are battling the flames alongside members of the military as well.
7: Do we know much about the cause of this? I know there's a lot of consequences regarding the heat waves which are blazing across Europe at the moment.
9: Well, yes. I mean, of course, the very hot, dry conditions that we've been seeing across southern Europe, particularly across Spain over the last few days, will have contributed to this. And there has been a heat wave over the last few days. We're told by eyewitnesses and the authorities seem to who believe that the cause of this may have been a power cable that fell near a road, and then that sparked a fire next to a forested area, and then with the high winds and the dry conditions, it just spread extremely quickly. That was yesterday afternoon. So that's the theory at the moment as to the cause of the fire.
7: And what's the reaction been as well? We heard just briefly there from the mayor. Anybody else?
9: We've heard from officials. We've heard from Prime Minister Pedro Sanchez and the King and Queen of Spain, they've all expressed condolences and their sadness at this tragedy. I think across Spain there is shock because Spain is very used to wildfires at this time of year. I mean, last year we saw a record-breaking year in terms of the amount of land that was burned.

0: But what people are not used to seeing here in the summer is people dying because of fires. That's relatively unusual, certainly in these kinds of numbers, you know, 11 people dead. That has really stunned people here, I think, not just in the south of the country, but right across Spain.
1: Well, as we've been hearing, conditions in southern Europe have been particularly hot so far this summer. Chris Fawkes from BBC Weather says there were particular conditions that made the spread of this wildfire so fast.
2: I was looking at the satellite picture and you can pick up thermal anomalies. You can pick up a heat source on these. And what I see is that we start to see a wildfire erupting across this part of Spain at about 2:40 Spanish time, about 3:40 British summer time. And we had southeasterly winds gusting at about 25 odd miles an hour. So that's just been fanning the flames. Now, where that wildfire started, you had hills to the west. And so those southeasterly winds would have not only fanned the flames, but actually, worse still, pushed the wildfires up the hills, which would have burnt things a lot more quickly. So we see a very, very rapid spread of this fire. And we see into the evening time, that thermal anomaly, that heat signal that I picked up on satellite pictures, becoming much more extensive and much stronger. It shows that this wildfire not only spread very rapidly, but it also became much, much more intense as we headed into the evening time yesterday.
1: Chris Fawkes of BBC Weather. After 4 days and two countries, the funeral procession of Iran's former supreme leader Ayatollah Khamenei has ended with his burial in the city of Mashhad. Mourners have filled the city. The new supreme leader, Mojtaba Khamenei, has still not been seen since his father was killed on the first day of the war. All of this has taken place after Iran and the US traded airstrikes. And in the past hour, Iran's National Security Council has said any attacks on infrastructure will be met with retaliation and Israel will not be spared. BBC Arabic talked to some Iranians about the prospect of a return to war.
3: If war breaks out again, God forbid, what will be targeted this time? Ordinary civilians are left to live in a constant state of fear and anxiety.
4: People are truly exhausted by the situation.
5: Once again, the USA has shown its willingness to violate the ceasefire. My greatest regret is that we once considered the Gulf states our friends, but now they see us as enemies.
1: For more analysis, I spoke to our correspondent, Caroline Davies, who's watching from Jerusalem.
6: The strikes in particular show that they are willing to risk a US response in order to show that they can still control the Strait of Hormuz, because, of course, this all started with those three ships that were travelling through the Strait of Hormuz being attacked and the US blaming Iran, who never publicly acknowledged it, but were pointed to by several different countries. And if Iran did carry this out, I think, again, it shows that they really want to show that they can control who comes in and out through the Strait, because, of course, that is their trump card, essentially, in the negotiations. And at the same time, the US are aware that they don't want to have that appearance that this is all being dictated to by Iran. And so, of course, we've had a comment overnight by the US military who was saying Iran does not control the Strait and that the US has helped over 800 vessels through the Strait since May.
1: With the funeral being over now of the former supreme leader, will things change potentially in terms of some level of talks resuming between the two sides?
6: Well, yes, so at the end of the previous talks, the Iranians had said that there were not going to be any further talks until the funeral is over. So obviously the assumption is that then things might resume. Now, we haven't had anything publicly confirmed. There had been rumours talking about whether things might be held in Switzerland or in Pakistan. But again, we have not had any official confirmation about exactly what might be happening when the two sides might talk. Neither side have said that they are not going to engage in conversation and in talks yet. If you'll remember that President Trump at the same time is saying that the ceasefire was over, also said that his negotiators could continue to talk, even if, in his words, he thought it was a waste of time. But given everything that has happened in the course of the last few days, it really does look like they've even further to come back from to be able to find some form of common ground. Both sides are making these calibrations about how much economic pain or subsequent pain that they might be able to endure and what is the most important to them, given that potential cost.
1: Caroline Davies reporting from Jerusalem. You're listening to the newsroom from the BBC World Service. A reminder of our top story. Wildfires have killed at least 11 people in Spain's southern province of Almeria as the heatwave continues across much of Europe. When the Trump-backed

0: Gaza peace plan came into effect last October. The UN reported that just 4% of Gaza's pre-war farmland remained both accessible and undamaged. 8 months on, Israeli forces continue to occupy much of the territory's agricultural land, leaving most Gazans dependent on aid or often on affordable food markets. With access to fresh fruit and vegetables still limited, one seed bank in central Gaza is helping locals have more control of their own food security, as Theo White reports.
1: 2 years of war has not only devastated Gaza's infrastructure, its buildings and roads, but also its ability to feed itself. The food supply is unreliable, prices are high, and even for those who can afford it, there's little choice in what to eat.
2: We first started thinking about this project in 2013. In 2017, it officially began operating, and we started distributing seeds to farmers.
1: This is Salama Mohanna. In response to the difficulties facing Gaza's food supply, he started a seed bank with his daughter Hanadi, funded by the International Committee of the Red Cross. Salama gives the seeds out to farmers, and they return the same number after the harvest. That way, the model keeps working year on year.
2: We even introduced farmers to heirloom seeds. Local seeds can withstand the drought, pests, and harsh weather conditions.
1: His goal is to give farmers what they need to produce a variety of produce locally. When Israeli forces advanced into Gaza in 2024, Salama and Hanadi's home was destroyed, along with the original seed bank. Now from a tent, they have started again. Shelves of seeds line the white tarpaulin walls. Each variety is held in a small container. The war, Hanadi says, has made their project even more important.
3: The war pushed most residents of the Gaza Strip toward agriculture, whether farming next to tents, in home gardens, or in rooftops for those who were not displaced. Almost every individual in Gaza practiced agriculture during the war over the past 3 years. This was due to the high prices of vegetables in the market and their scarcity.
1: Youssef Alastal is one of the farmers working with the seed bank. He stood in blazing sunshine in a golden field of his own barley, but says he grows much more than this.
4: Right now, I have planted local arugula, parsley, all local. I have planted two types of cowpeas, two types of okra, watermelon, molokhiya, pumpkin, corn and sunflower.
1: Youssef says he's dedicated a large part of his life to making Gaza more self-sufficient.
4: The Gaza Strip is besieged and completely closed. Some seeds were close to extinction, and some have already disappeared. So, we try to preserve them. We achieve self-sufficiency.
1: But this project accounts for only a tiny fraction of Gaza's food needs. The UK was among a number of countries last month to describe the aid coming into Gaza as insufficient, both in terms of quality and quantity. The Israeli authorities responsible for bringing aid into Gaza told us that, going by UN guidelines, they'd allowed four times the food needed into the territory since the ceasefire with Hamas was struck last year.
5: Even when food is able to enter Gaza, it might not reach everyone equally.
1: The International Committee of the Red Cross says the situation isn't good enough. Foreign journalists aren't allowed into Gaza, so I talked to their spokesman in the territory remotely.
5: Farming in Gaza, it's an incredibly difficult situation right now. There is very little space. The soil that is available has been reused again and again, so that it is very poor. The soil itself is exhausted, as are the farmers. And then on top of that, you have the restrictions on what is able to be brought in to support agriculture in Gaza itself. There are no seeds, no fertilizer, no nursery soil to support new seeds.
1: Despite these challenges, Hanadi and Salama's seeds are taking root across Gaza. Farmers in the territory, for now, have options.
0: Theo White with that report. Now, a worrying story to bring you about the news of a passenger that was partially sucked out of a window on a Ryanair flight and was only prevented from being sucked out completely by his wife, who held on to him for dear life. Joining us is our transport correspondent, Theo Leggett, to tell us more. What do we know about what happened here, Theo?
6: We mainly know what we know from local media reports. Ryanair has confirmed that a window on an aircraft that was travelling from Thessaloniki in Greece to Memmingen in

0: Germany had an incident early in the flight and one of the windows became detached. Now, that's as far as much as the rather dry statement from Ryanair will tell us. But local media have been speaking to people who are on the plane, and their reports are that there was a loud bang shortly after takeoff when the plane was travelling at about 15,000 feet, 5,000 metres. The oxygen masks came down, and a man sitting near the window was, as they put it, partially sucked out of the plane. His head and shoulders were out. Now, this was what would happen when the plane depressurizes, because the air pressure inside the plane would be higher than the pressure outside. So effectively, it's all that outrushing air pushing him out. Fortunately, he doesn't appear to have been seriously injured. Reports state that he's in hospital with friction burns. Ryanair says that he requested and was given medical attention. But it does seem to be a very worrying incident. We don't know why the window was broken. Local reports again suggest that there was an engine failure on the aircraft and that it was hit by debris from the engine, which caused it to break. And there are precedents for that having happened in the past.
1: Have you had a response from Ryanair?
0: Well, Ryanair has simply confirmed the facts that there was an incident, a window became detached, the plane returned to Thessaloniki, a passenger was given medical treatment. There are images circulating on social media of the aftermath, a broken window, oxygen devices coming down from the ceiling, and so on. It's worth bearing in mind that, you know, these incidents are rare, but it has happened before. There was an incident, for example, with a Boeing 737 operated by Southwest Airlines in the United States in 2018. There was what was called an uncontained engine failure on that aircraft. That's where the engine not only fails, but bits of it escape from the shrouding and can penetrate the aircraft or bits of the aircraft. And that on that occasion, it broke a window and unfortunately a woman was partially sucked out and she died. This seems to have been a much more positive outcome. And I think that the fact it occurred early in the flight, about 6 minutes into the flight, it looks like, the plane was not higher, so the passenger was still wearing his seatbelt. The air pressure differential wasn't so great, so he survived. It must have been tremendously shocking, quite a horrible experience, but fortunately, nobody seems to have been seriously injured.
1: Okay, we're just gathering more details on that, but for now, that's excellent. Thank you so much for that update. Theo Leggett there, our transport correspondent, with that story. Japan's imperial family is in crisis. It's running out of male heirs. Currently, there are only three, the emperor's younger brother and his son and the emperor's uncle, who is 90 years old. And women aren't allowed to succeed, which is why Parliament has been debating a reform of the law. So, why the crisis? I asked our Japan correspondent, Karumi Mori.
2: The crisis really stems from the lack of male heirs. This really speaks to the broader demographic picture of Japan. We're having a crisis of the aging population with a shrinking population, and it's being reflected

0: They want to make two important changes. First, to allow the imperial family to adopt men from former imperial branch families. There's about 11 imperial branch families, and that would really help widen this pool. It also would allow female members of the imperial family to stay royals and keep their title after marrying a commoner instead of automatically leaving the family. We saw a few years ago a princess leave the imperial family after she married a lawyer, a commoner, and moved to New York City. So we lost her entirely after she got married. And they're hoping that this bill will help keep more members in the family.
1: We have a woman prime minister in Japan. So is it inconceivable that there could be a woman emperor one day? Why is there not that confidence?
0: Never say never. I would think it's entirely possible, but politically it's very difficult. We've had about 8 female emperors historically, but now that we're seeing a female prime minister elected, there's a lot of hope that we could have a female emperor, but there's a lot of conservatives, especially within the ruling LDP party. They're saying the male line is essential to the monarchy's tradition, which makes it very hard to have a woman emperor at the moment.
1: Karumi Mori reporting from Tokyo. We end the program with the return of a special piece of artwork that has come back to the UK for the first time since it is believed to have been created here nearly 1,000 years ago. The Bayeux Tapestry, depicting the moment in 1066 when William the Conqueror from France, well, conquered England at the Battle of Hastings and then has arrived back on British soil now. It was embroidered in the southern city of Canterbury and then taken to Bayeux in northern France. And it's being loaned to Britain in a historic agreement signed by the British and the French governments. The tapestry, all 70 metres of it, is on display at the British Museum from September till July. The museum expects 1 million visitors during a 10-month run, which would make this one of its most popular exhibitions ever. Our culture and media editor, Katie Razzle, spoke to us from outside the British Museum, where she saw the lorry with the tapestry arrive in the middle of the night.
2: It's here for 9 months. The reason, the practical reason why it's come here at this point is because the Bayeux Museum, where it is housed, well, that is being renovated, so it shut down. The tapestry had to come down and it had to go somewhere. But actually, this idea of a loan was first mooted when Theresa May was our Prime Minister back in 2018. Then COVID hit. Then after Theresa May, during the Boris Johnson years, relationships between Britain and France weren't perhaps as cordial as they are now. And so finally, all these years on, it has happened. But there was some disquiet in France, in parts of France, amongst certain people about it moving. But they made absolute care of this item and all the security protocols and all the dry runs that they did to make sure it was going to be here safely. But, you know, they've taken it inside there. It's going to sit there for a few days. Then they're going to open it out and take a look at it. And obviously, I think after that, once they discover there is no damage, if they do, that is when people will really be able to relax.
1: Dr. Millie Horson-Inch is the project curator for the Bayeux Tapestry exhibition. She was also there.
3: It probably sounds a bit strange to be that excited about just seeing a lorry reverse into a loading bay and a box removed, but when you consider the object within it, how old it was, how close to the events it depicts it was made, and by people who lived through those events, it's really profound. I did well up a little bit seeing it taken off the lorry, so I imagine I'll probably be in floods of tears when I actually see it.
1: Peter Ricketts is the British envoy for the loan of the Bayeux Tapestry and a former British ambassador to France. He thinks it's an important moment in the sometimes difficult relationship between Britain and France.
4: This reminds us that we are two old nations who have come together to share a history together that binds us together. And it's a more iconic object in the UK than it is in France, because it's the foundation story of our modern history. You know, the Normans arrived, they changed our language, our food, our architecture, our sovereign. In France, it wasn't the same impact at all. So I think Emmanuel Macron understood that by lending it to the UK, it would be very, very powerful here. Thousands and thousands of children would learn, which they probably don't now, about the history of that period, and therefore it's a way of expanding the relationship beyond the ups and downs of the day-to-day.
1: But Didier Reichner, who is the editor of an online magazine about art and heritage, is totally against the whole project.
5: I am against this decision, you know. We are gambling with a work of art which is 1,000 years old, and there is no equivalent anywhere in the world. So it's a gambling, and I don't think you can

0: Gumball with such a work. The point is, they don't know how the tapestry, which is an embroidery, actually, they don't know what will happen when they unpack it, and after a while there is a return back. And they did all they could, but they didn't study the way the tapestry react with the vibrations. They don't know at all. So they did what they could, but it's a grumbling.
1: Didier Reichner there, and it will be available to view at the exhibition at the British Museum from September until July if you happen to be passing through London. Some news just in then before we go. Qatari negotiators are in Iran to meet officials in an effort to de-escalate tensions. A source said the talks were being conducted in coordination with the US. We'll have more a little later, but thanks for listening to this edition of The Newsroom from the BBC World Service.
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3: It's a novel that looks at who society chooses to forget.
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5: Coming up next on Business Daily with me, Will Bain, we're taking stock of the business week, where how much countries spend on their defence was once again front and centre. We'll hear from our guests in Japan and the UK about how domestic economies and their backdrops are making that even more testing. And we'll look at what's going wrong for one of the world's biggest gaming companies. So join us after the latest world news.
6: BBC News with Danielle Jałowiecka. Research by the BBC has established that foreigners from more than 40 countries are now known to have died fighting for Russia in Ukraine. The BBC Russian service maintains a list of named service personnel who've been killed, which shows that at least 3,500 foreigners have died fighting for Russia. At least 12 people have died in a wildfire in the Almeria region of southern Spain. Several victims were found in their cars. Hundreds of emergency responders are working to contain the blaze. France is activating an extreme heat emergency plan for the first time in all areas. 9 departments in western France are being put on the highest heatwave alert today, and 24 will be affected on Saturday. The International Energy Agency says that the escalation in the conflict between the US and Iran has cast a shadow over the outlook for global oil markets. No new strikes have taken place overnight, but the situation remains volatile. A passenger on board a flight from Thessaloniki in Greece to Memmingen in Germany had to have medical attention after a window dislodged in flight. Reports say the 61-year-old man from Serbia was partially sucked out of the opening before the aircraft, operated by a subsidiary of Ryanair, Malta Air, landed safely. Japan's lower house of parliament has passed a bill aimed at averting a looming succession crisis for the imperial family. The bill would allow women to keep their imperial status after marriage, but women will still not be allowed to reign as emperor. The oldest woman to ever fly in space, Wally Funk, has died at the age of 87. She trained to become an astronaut in the early 1960s, but was denied the opportunity despite outperforming male candidates. She finally achieved her dream of going to space in 2021 aboard Jeff Bezos's Blue Origin rocket. BBC News.
5: Hello and welcome to Business Daily on the BBC World Service, where today we're taking stock of a week of presidential video review.
7: I asked for a review because I didn't think it was a foul. And, you know, again, I'm good at this stuff. I didn't think it was a foul. I thought it was two great athletes that crashed into each other and got entangled. That was not a guy punching somebody in the face or anything that, you know, would be different.
5: Expert referee, it turns out, and president of the US, Donald Trump. Well, following FIFA's decision to rescind that red card for star striker Follerin Balogun, the US promptly crashed out of their own World Cup, losing 4-1 to Belgium.
8: I do think the controversy played a big part.
9: I think maybe we could have done better if he still kept the red card. Like, a little politics got into it, and it just didn't help the team at all.
10: They should have just kept him off. They brought him on. The pressure was on him, and he couldn't do any work.
5: Unhappy fans, controversy. Hopefully we're free of those two things with our panel today. And Sajiro Takeshita, Professor of Management and Information at the University of Shizuoka, is with us alongside Yael Selfin, Chief Economist at the global professional services firm KPMG, joining us from the UK. Sajiro, I cannot imagine you've ever been banned from anything, sports, bars, anything like that. You had to fight to overturn a ban anywhere?
11: Well, no, I didn't get any ban, but I've been playing rugby. So, yes, I have had some very, very, I should say, rough moments. But however rough it is, I've never had the experience of external factors like political issues intervening on decision. It doesn't matter whether this is red card or yellow card or blue card or green card, in my opinion. It's the fact that there's been intervention which spoils everything, I think, in my opinion.
5: Yael, you're much more used to kind of that politics rubbing up against your work.
12: Well, I think, you know, especially when you're working in professional services and you represent the firm in some ways, you have to be a little bit careful. Then also I speak to a lot of clients and you want to convey certain things, but you also need to be mindful of their own, if you like, professional interests, et cetera, et cetera. So I have found that I do need to be a bit careful.
5: Yeah, absolutely. Well, hopefully plenty of room for candor here on the program today. We won't be interfering at all in your opinions, I hope, as we go. We're taking stock. We're going to be looking at all those decisions shaping the global economy this week, from government spending on defense at the NATO summit to changing economies. Well, economies under pressure in both the UK and Japan. That's Taking Stock from Business Day. Let's dive into our first topic then. President Trump says the ceasefire in Iran is now over, blasting in extraordinary language, really, the regime in Tehran as scum, among other verbal exchanges before relaunching those airstrikes. Speaking at the NATO summit in Ankara, Turkey, he described the Iranian authorities as violent, saying he didn't want to engage with them anymore.
13: As far as I'm concerned, it's over. I don't care. They can talk, but I think they're wasting their time. They're a bunch of lying guys. My whole life, that's all I do is deals. And I deal with these guys and I say, this is from a different school. They're liars, they're cheats, they're sick people.
5: Well, the end of the ceasefire became a useful reminder for leaders at that NATO summit on the need for defense spending to rise. But the big question is, who pays for it? President Trump repeated his grievances that others weren't pulling their weight across the NATO coalition. The US president said members had failed to support him over his desire for Greenland and his war with Iran.
13: When they could have, they weren't there for us, and we've been there for them. We spent over $1 trillion over the last short period, $1 trillion, in order to protect these countries from Russia. And has nothing to do with us. We have an ocean, but it's been a long-term thing, and they haven't treated us right.
5: Yael, this row about bumping up defense spending going on, but actually from an economic level too, are we starting to see countries try and find new ways to up their defense spending in those countries that you look at so closely?
12: I think there's a genuine desire to raise spending, especially in those countries that are closer to Russia. There's a bit of a difference, I'd say, between countries that are much further and therefore the priority of a physical threat, if you like, is not there. And that's potentially one of the reasons why we see lower spending by Spain, but also Italy to some degree. But overall, we would probably expect spending to go up because the threats are there, especially when you look at things like cyber. It will need to be funded by something else, cut somewhere else, or higher taxes.
5: Sajiro, what's the picture in Japan?
11: You know, you can almost copy and paste what Yael just said. You just change the name to countries like Taiwan, who is being the direct threat because not only the political, but the geological distance that is there. Japan has made it very clear that if China attacks Taiwan, then it will be survival threatening armed attack, and therefore Japan will support Taiwan. And that became a very, very big issue, as you know. But, you know, I think we are starting definitely to feel the threat from unitarian states like that of Russia and China. If you ask the Japanese 20 years ago to increase your military spending GDP over 2%, it would have been a big, big mess. Huh. But now you see the most of the public saying yes to that.
5: Is it about pooling money now then, Yael, as well? These countries perhaps working closer together? Is that somewhere, you know, if it's going to be difficult to find it in national budgets, is it about being creative, perhaps stripping back some of the regulations that

0: stop countries working closer together on areas like defence for obvious reasons, right? Because of security concerns about sharing some of that information and that tech.
1: That's a really important point, actually, because there's two issues here. One is where it's going to be produced and whether you can produce things together and where you procure it from. So the Europeans were quite keen to buy from Europe, so to use that opportunity to support their own industries. And then the problem is that they can't buy everything from Europe. They need to buy some of the stuff from the US, and also the US wants them to procure some of the stuff.
0: Yeah,
1: and in the later summit, they were showcasing how much they're actually going to buy from the US. The other issue is that it hasn't been that easy to get, especially the Europeans, to work together across countries to produce things together. And also they each want to support their own national industries. So again, we found it difficult to unite Europe.
0: Is that a similar problem across East Asia, Sugiro, as well? That actually, if you're making this political balancing act, and as a result, we're going to spend less on something domestic, that people want to see it spent on companies there as the sort of quid pro quo?
2: Things are quite different if you look at it from a geological or geopolitical sense, in the sense that Japan is under the umbrella of the United States as far as security is concerned, without a speck of doubt. I mean, we have 130 U.S. bases here, and if it wasn't there, we might be seeing Chinese flag on top of Mount Fuji, unfortunately. So we are totally dependent on United States barrier, and we recognize that. And for that reason, as NATO did this time, we always have to make sure that U.S. is not, I would say, feeling aside. Basically, you have to support their military goods, etc. And obviously, that's one of the methodology of keeping Mr. Trump and his administration
0: happy. Where politics and power meets the economics again, isn't it? Yale, you've been looking at what's going on here in the UK and the budget projections for what looks like a new Prime Minister Burnham by, the next couple of weeks.
1: So the Office for Budget Responsibility, there's similar offices in other, especially European countries, which is the area I cover, and they look at where public finances are going to be based on current government plans. And they produce this longer-term report on the sustainability of public finances. And in the longer term, they're looking at 50 years range. Debt is unlikely to be sustainable unless certain measures were going to be
0: i.e. raising taxes
1: or cutting spending. So you probably need to do both, because we have an aging population that will require more health care, more social care, and there'll be a rise in the spend on pension, on state pension provision.
0: And funny enough, Sugiro, that is exactly the same pressures that the Japanese government are trying to think about.
2: Well, you know, the Japanese government is playing a very difficult point, Bank of Japan, too. It's, in my opinion, they're at the cul-de-sac of the situation. And, you know, all these wonderful, you know, revival scenario could be spoiled very much by the unpredictability of the Trump administration and his actions, because obviously Japan is very, very vulnerable to export-import prices, and this would be exacerbated by the current weakening of the yen. So this scenario of comeback, which we are starting to see, may be put to jeopardy. We will see a 5% rise in, for example, pay for the first time in 20 years. And many of the economists are estimating that there'll be a very good drive by the private consumption, but I think that is far too optimistic. I know the psyche and the tendency of the Japanese consumers, and I don't think they will be out there spending. Their propensity to spend isn't going to increase on back of a 5% rise in their wages. So I think we have a very rocky road ahead of us going forward.
0: Yeah, well, this week, yen, can it have kind of international ramifications, that? I mean, we saw it with a bit of what was going on in the stock market, didn't we, at one point?
1: Well, I mean, it is likely to influence capital flows. The foreign exchange market is so large and things can shift quite quickly, and that will have an implication for other currencies. So, for example, if you've got investors moving away from the yen into other countries' currency, it just means that they are appreciating, and then that's a problem

0: and capital flows. The foreign exchange market is so large and things can shift quite quickly, and that will have an implication for other currencies. So, for example, if you've got investors moving away from the yen into other countries' currency, it just means that they are appreciating, and then that's a problem for exports somewhere else.
1: You're listening to Business Daily on the BBC World Service, where today we are taking stock with Tajiro Takeshita, Professor of Management and Information at the University of Shizuoka, and Yael Selfin, Chief Economist at KPMG in London. Now, it's that time of the week where we get our guests heroes and villains of the business week. Yael, who have you gone for? What have you gone for?
0: So my hero is the World Cup, football-wise, because it does increase consumer confidence overall until your country loses and gets out of the championship. And it increases, there's evidence that it increased consumer spending. But also looking at it more longer term, I really like the leveling up part of it, where you've got most of the players tend to come from a more humble background, in it from emerging economies as well. And they get this major increase in their wealth, in their standing, in their opportunities, thanks to football. And then the other thing is that it's one thing that unites the world and make it a little bit smaller
1: massively,
0: for just these few weeks.
1: You know, working in a big city like London, where you just see not just people obviously coming out to watch England, but all the kind of people from around the world who have moved to London to work, supporting their team and that kind of stuff. A real festival, isn't it? Sajira, was it like that? I mean, Japan very unluckily knocked out by Brazil, having played brilliantly earlier in the World Cup. Did it have the same kind of impact in Tokyo and around Japan?
2: Oh, yeah. At first, they were all going out cheering and everything. But, you know, after we lost, things simmered down quite substantially. But the Japanese football fans are quite happy about the fact that they were able to fight at par with Brazil, because this wouldn't have happened, you know, 20, 30 years ago. And it's kind of giving a lot of confidence amongst the Japanese football fans that we are now considered to be one of the major players in football. So I think that gave a positive effect.
1: Here in the UK. So the Mexico-England knockout match that England won very dramatically finished here at 4:05 in the morning, local time, and they changed the laws to allow the pubs to stay open. And the pub I spoke to that morning, it was still there when they came on the radio, on domestic radio that morning, had taken more money that night than they did on New Year's Eve. So a spending boom as well.
2: You know, I can tell you one thing, very similar in Japan, but rather on the sad front, but, you know, the first class that I had after the Brazil-Japan game, you couldn't believe how many students were falling asleep. So, well, that said, you know, my lecture is pretty boring, so I wouldn't blame them, but...
1: I'm sure that isn't true. Let's move from games on the field then to games on a screen, perhaps, because earlier this week, Microsoft announced it was cutting nearly 5,000 jobs, 2% of its global workforce, but most of those in its Xbox gaming team. Peter Moore, former Xbox executive, spoke to the team on World Business Report.
3: I think at a macro level, you're seeing Microsoft kind of reposition its business in advance of AI. Certainly when I were there, it was a simpler time. It was sell a lot of hardware, get a very good attach rate of software and services and peripherals to that. But the industry's changed enormously, and hardware is expensive. What you're seeing right now with the cost of chips and the hardware price increases does not bode well for selling more boxes. On top of that, inflationary pressures, is gaming a necessity or a luxury? Well, it's probably a luxury. And so consumers are making decisions. And so gaming has struggled across the board. I mean, all publishers have had layoffs, unfortunately. But overall, the industry is going through a major upheaval. Microsoft isn't the only one that has to rethink what it looks like over the next 3 to 5 years.
1: Former Xbox exec Peter Moore there, and Sajiro, he's right, isn't he? Because you're obviously in the capital of gaming with Sony and Nintendo. They're big rivals there, and those two under pressure for similar reasons.
2: Very much so. But, you know, the shortage of semiconductor is not only for gaming. It's overall industry. And if you look at various areas, I mean, we were initially talking about hegemony of war between the United States and China. And one of the forefront of that is definitely these high-tech technologies, particularly in areas of semiconductors. So it's pretty obvious, I think, that the shortage is everywhere, not only for gaming. And I don't think gaming comes at the very first priority. I mean, I have a 12-year-old son. So, you know, in my household, things might be a bit different. You know, gaming might be the top priority. But seriously speaking, I think we have to look into areas like encryption, which I think will need a massive increase in, you know, memories at

0: all, there will be continuous, I think, imbalance of supply and demand that will continue from here on. And from that point of view, I think the trend, unfortunately, will be continued.
1: Absolutely. I think the issue also is what worries me is that they're a little bit what we call perishable. So their lifespan is only about 5 years. And therefore, you really need to make the most of them while they're there before you need to replace them with the next, if you like, the next level.
0: You know, we were talking about product innovation. We have to rely basically on, you know, hardware chips to continue to improve. But as far as process innovation is concerned, we would only like to see, you know, prices go down somehow in basically reducing the price in making these, I would say, chips and, you know, memories and what have you. But at the same time, we have the political side that may put a halt to this process innovation. From that perspective, I think we're seeing pretty much a rocky road ahead, because it's not only pure economics, but we got the geopolitical issues which may hinder the speed of process innovation.
2: Well, as we look ahead to next week, geopolitics is going to be one of the big themes, I think, isn't it? We've got big earnings season in the US, so some of the biggest companies in the world, but also economic data that we're expecting out from the world's second largest economy in China too. Clear that politics is going to be a big bit of the backdrop to all of that.
1: Absolutely. I mean, and we've got the ceasefires that may or may not be there next week, and that is impacting oil prices, that is impacting the supply of certain commodities that are feeding directly into chips and production of that sector. So there's a lot going on.
2: So, Jaron?
0: Well, yes, I think it would be nice if we can see a very good leadership by the free world, i.e., you know, United States, to hold a nice scrum or consolidation in order to get this, you know, process innovation going further. So, you know, from that point of view, I really would like to see a comeback of US as a captain, but I don't see that happening. I think we're seeing the other way around.
2: Well, I'm sure those stories, and as you guys say, what goes on with the ceasefire, whether we get another one and what that does to the global economy, oil prices, etc., all things I'm sure we'll dig into on Taking Stock next week. Just about it from us today, though. Big thanks to our panels, to Jiro Takeshita, the Professor of Management and Information at the University of Shizuoka, and Yale Selfin, the Chief Economist at the global professional services firm KPMG in London. Remember,

0: You can get in touch with us, businessdaily@bbc.co.uk. 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
1: BBC World Service. Now, witness history with me, Josephine McDermott. It's not often you get to hear the words of someone who started an art movement 110 years ago. But today we are going back to the start of Dada with one of its co-founders, Richard Hulsenbeck. But first, some Dada.
2: Jolly Fanto, Bambla o Fale Bambla. Grobiga, mfa, habla, horem.
1: Don't worry, you're forgiven for not understanding that language. That's a Dada poem. We're going to find out what on earth that's all about and how it helped to shape the future of music, art and political protest. We're in Zurich, Switzerland in 1916. World War I has been fought for 2 years between the so-called Central Powers of Germany, Austria-Hungary and Italy, and an alliance of Russia, France and Great Britain. There's ongoing trench warfare in France, Luxembourg and Belgium in the west, and Russia in the east. It is the most deadly and destructive war the world has yet seen. Switzerland, a neutral country, is where many refugees have headed. Among them are artists and free thinkers from all over Europe. In a BBC interview in 1959, Richard Hulsenbeck described how he came to be one, leaving Germany.
3: I didn't like it in Berlin. I was very much opposed to the imperial setup there. And together with many friends, we believed that the Kaiser and his army had a great hand in causing the First World War. Our resentment was so strong that I decided to go to Zurich. There were two motives. One is a personal one, namely to follow my friend Hugo Ball, and the other one was a political and social one, to get out of Berlin and Germany.
1: Hugo Ball was a writer, actor and dramatist. On a sloping, cobbled back street, Spiegelglasser number 1, near the River Limmat, amongst the tall, elegant townhouses with shuttered windows, he and his wife, Emmy Hennings, found a small bar. They lent it the name of the French Enlightenment writer who had outspoken beliefs in religious, political and social liberty.
3: The Cabaret Voltaire was originally founded by Ball in order to give him some support. He wanted to make a living there. He had gone through hard times. Both founders, original founders of the Cabaret Voltaire, Ball and Hennings, had worked in a factory. And as they had no support, the Swiss were about to throw them out. So they founded the Cabaret Voltaire, which was originally supposed to be only one of the many cabarets. But then later, the artistic and literary elements came in. Ballet called it the Cabaret Voltaire because at this time he was at the extreme end of his liberalism, I may say.
1: Young artists and pacifists, Romanian-French-born poet Tristan Zara, the French sculptor Jeanne App, and Romanian-Israeli artist Marcel Yanko were all drawn to the bar.
3: Ball, as well as myself, were writers. And one evening I came in, there was Zara and App and Yanko and his brothers, all people who had come together to collaborate with the Cabaret Voltaire.
1: A recipe for success.
3: Anyhow, our cabaret was bankrupt after 2 weeks. The owner came and said, "Dear friends, I'm sorry, but you will have to quit the place unless you bring in some money." So we had to hire a real performer who could sing. Ball played the piano, but the public wanted to hear some songs, and we hired a Swiss girl. Her name was rather complicated, and we wanted to give her a stage name. So a few days before she was supposed to come to the cabaret, I went with him through the Larousse Encyclopedia. And there I found the word da-da. So I said to Ball, "Why not da-da?" And he said, "Da-da-da-da is wooden horse or toy in French." This girl that I was talking about never showed up in the cabaret, and therefore we told the whole story to our friends. The Wörterdach had a kind of a magical attraction, and from now on, we could make

0: of our activities, Dada.
1: And how did they make Dada? It was about group collaboration, spontaneity and chance. Wanting to reject all traditional types of art, many Dadaists worked in collage and photo montage. They wanted to shock, be absurd, create chaos. For one early performance, it's said that Hugo Ball was carried onto the stage in a cardboard cylinder he described as a sorcerer's costume. He had wings, giant paper claws, and a blue and white striped hat which was 2 feet tall. And he performed sound poetry, which focused on sounds over meaning.

0: Olifanto, Bambla o Fale Bambla, Grobiga, Mfa, Habla, Horem, Egigag, Goromen, Higo, Bloiko, Rusula, Uju.
1: I would say we were anarchists, not communists. We didn't want to belong to any party. What we wanted to act upon or what we wanted to act against, we didn't know exactly. So I had been, since I founded Ada together with Arp and Sarah and Baal and the others, I always was in this state of slight uncertainty about the definition of Dada. Until finally I decided that just this kind of uncertainty was the characteristic of Dada. So here was Dadaism. We decided then, I don't want to say that I did it alone, because this was the whole atmosphere. In these attempts to intellectualize it, we finally came to the decision that the irrationality of this movement was its essential factor.
2: So that's all clear then. The first Dada Manifesto was written in 1916. It was a collection of their feelings about the war and society and previous philosophies. But where to target their anger?
1: We had a great deal of hostility, which is always, in my opinion, a part of irrationality. We didn't know exactly against whom we should turn. But it was very important for us to find a target for our resentment. Now, I believe that all creative people have a great resentment either against the country that they live in or against the civilization, the period of history that they live in. And we had this great hostility, which we had turned first against the war and against the imperial regime.
2: Then art, as it was known then, recognizable subjects, people, landscapes, objects aimed at mirroring reality, became the target.
1: Arp had participated in the activities of the cabaret from the very beginning. He's not only a great sculptor, but a great human being, and in his own, a little bit naive way, a great philosopher. He had been from the very beginning against representational art. I then devoted a great deal of time to study the problem of representational and abstract art. And then, to my amazement, I found

0: It inspired many artists and counterculture movements, including punk. Cabaret Voltaire can still be visited today. Richard Holsenbeck was a psychiatrist in New York in later life and died in 1974, aged 81. Witness History was produced and presented by me, Josephine McDermott.
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0: ABC News with Andrew Kaloupas. Authorities in Spain say at least 12 people have been killed in wildfires in the Andalusia region, while another 19 remain unaccounted for. With more, the BBC's Alison Freeman.
1: Eyewitnesses said a power cable had fallen, causing the fire to spread to a wooded area. Hundreds of firefighters have been working throughout the night. Members of the military have also been deployed, and at least 7 helicopters are being used to tackle the flames. A further 19 people are thought to be missing, and the regional president has warned the number of dead is likely to rise.
0: The communications minister says there's no evidence Wednesday's Telstra outage contributed to the death of a woman in regional South Australia. SA Liberal Senator Karen Little posted on social media on Wednesday that a person had died after they failed to connect to 000. South Australian police investigated the death but have since confirmed Senator Little's comments were incorrect. She offered her condolences to the family of the deceased and apologised to the wider community for the confusion, saying her concerns were based on information available at the time. Telstra has said there is no record of a failed 000 call relating to the death. Communications Minister Anna Wells confirmed that.
2: We are all working collaboratively together. We await the SA Police investigation to run its course, but there is currently no evidence that there is any causative link between the Telstra outage and this very sad outcome.
0: Veteran broadcaster and former Senator Darren Hinch is being remembered for his courage and integrity, even if it got him into trouble at times. Ethan Seideman reports.
3: Hinch's colourful and dogged journalistic style earned him the nickname The Human Headline, while his law-breaking crusades to expose sex offenders earned him time in jail. Nick Pullen spent decades as Hinch's lawyer and became a close friend. He says while Hinch kept him busy, it was always in the pursuit of what he believed in.
4: He had a genuine reason for everything that he did. I developed a respect for that.
3: Broadcaster Neil Mitchell says that while he and Hinch had their battles, they both worked to serve their audiences.
5: I remember him as irritating, frustrating, fascinating, incorrigible, but a man who believed in himself.
3: Hinch died at home this morning, aged 82.
0: There are concerns over an Australian seabird's ability to fly long distances after one of the birds was found with a deadly H5 bird flu strain. The greater crested tern was found at Robe on South Australia's limestone coast, marking the first Australian bird to test positive to the strain. It follows more than 10 cases among sub-Antarctic migratory birds since the strain was discovered in Australia last month. Professor Raina McIntyre from University of New South Wales Biosecurity Program says certain species have the ability to spread the strain more quickly than others.
6: If it gets into ducks and those type of birds, they will spread it even faster. The greater crested terns can fly very long distances. So if they are infected as a species, it could end up in other parts of the country.
0: The priceless medieval Bayeux tapestry has arrived at the British Museum in London in the dead of night after a high-tech

0: IT security operation via the English Channel. On loan from its home in France, the 70-metre tapestry dates to the 11th century and will go on display at the London Museum from September. It depicts the 1066 Norman invasion, the last successful conquest of England. To sport, and in the NRL, the Warriors have retained second place on the table with a convincing win over West Tigers at Campbelltown. Here's Andrew Moore.
1: The Warriors win 32 points to 6 before a crowd on a chilly night of 10,445, and the Warriors threaten to absolutely tear the Tigers apart with three tries in the opening 17 minutes to race to a 14-0 lead after West Tigers front rower Bunty Afoa was sin-binned and placed on report for a late tackle on Chance Nicol-Klukestad. Then when the Tigers cracked, the Warriors went on with the job. Speedy winger Alfiano Camperera ended up with two tries. Wade Egan and Sam Healy scored late to give the Warriors a 26-point margin, the West Tigers' fourth loss in a row. Andrew Moore, ABC Sport, Sydney.
0: And in the AFL, Collingwood has held off a dogged North Melbourne to register a 4-point win at Docklands Stadium. You're up to date with the latest from ABC News. Now on ABC News Radio, a look at the national weather. A cold front is impacting southern South Australia, Victoria, Tasmania and southern New South Wales, bringing gusty winds, showers and highland snow. Low pressure over the eastern interior and onshore winds will bring showers in the east and along the coast. To the capital city forecast for Saturday, Brisbane 21, partly cloudy. Sydney 19, cloud clearing. Canberra 13, morning frost and a late shower or two. Melbourne 15, rain developing and windy. Hobart 14, possible late shower. Adelaide 14 and showers. Perth 18, becoming cloudy. Darwin 33 and sunny. 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Now it's back to the BBC World Service.

So this week I had a fun debate with my friends, one that I've had many times before, but somehow it never gets old. If you could have one superpower, what would it be? Popular answers include teleportation, flying, and invisibility. Invisibility probably came out on top, until someone pointed out that if your eyes are also invisible, light would need to pass straight through them so you wouldn't be able to see anything. So many switched to flying. But that turns out to be less appealing when you remember that birds need hollow, air-filled bones and enormous chest muscles to take flight. Fine. No flying. So finally, most of us settled on teleportation. Until a physicist in the room started asking awkward questions about the Earth rotating, orbiting the sun, and hurtling through space. If your teleportation device got the calculation slightly wrong, you might not only arrive in Paris, but you might arrive in Paris travelling at several hundred kilometres an hour. Sometimes being a pedant really spoils the fun. I'm Caroline Steele from the BBC World Service. This is Unexpected Elements.

0: As always, I'm joined by a couple of wonderful international journalists. In Nairobi, Kenya, we have Phyllis Mwati. Welcome, Phyllis.
1: Thank you, Caroline, for having me in Hujambo.
0: And joining us all the way from up north in Nunavut, Canada, it's Maral Jamal. Hi, Maral.
2: Hi, Caroline. Thanks for having me.
0: Now, both of you, I of course need to ask you, what superhero skill would you choose?
1: Okay, so I'd choose flying because, you know, it lets me travel much faster, reach places. Of course, the amazing views, seeing the world from the sky would be a unique and beautiful experience. So I choose flying.
0: Interesting. So you wouldn't go for the ease of teleportation?
1: No.
0: You're happy to put in the work?
1: Yeah.
0: You're happy to have hollow bones?
1: Yes.
0: all for the joy of flying.
1: And the views.
0: Yeah.

0: the views. I agree. What about you, Maral?
1: I think I would choose teleportation because my family is halfway across the world. So I would take the risk of doing some damage, but like be able to go see them whenever I want.
0: Oh, that's really nice. And also, I guess you could teleport somewhere strategically, like into the middle of a field. So it doesn't matter if you've got your calculations slightly wrong. You don't end up accidentally teleporting into a wall.
1: Yeah.
0: Perfect answers. So this is the science show inspired by the news. Every week, we take a headline and follow it somewhere unexpected, uncovering the science hiding underneath it. We may not have X-ray vision or the ability to fly, but making sense of science is our superpower. We always start with a story from the news, though, and this week, something a bit offbeat caught our eye.
2: In Mexico, where a rise in motorcycle thefts has led an unidentified individual to take matters into their own hands.
3: A faceless vigilante has been roaming the streets, hunting down motorbike thieves in the dead of night. Five alleged thieves were found tied to public lampposts. The mysterious figure has been dubbed the Mexican Batman. An investigation has been launched to find the mystery suspect.
0: In the city of Lagos de Monero in Mexico, a mysterious vigilante has been nicknamed Batman after repeatedly hunting down people accused of stealing motorbikes. And instead of quietly handing suspects over to the police, he's been taping them to lampposts and leaving a sign accusing them of theft. And now is probably a good time to point out that the BBC does not endorse vigilanteism of any type, even involving superheroes. Phyllis, you're up first. Where's the science with this one?
4: Okay, now, Caroline, talking about superheroes, most of us know that they want to make the world a better place, right? So this got me thinking about, you know, a whole area of actual psychology research on what's called prosocial behavior. And I want to pose this to you, Caroline. Do you know about this term? Have you heard about it?
0: I've heard about it. I couldn't give you an exact definition, but it's something to do with sort of acting in a less selfish way, a more sort of community-focused way, right?
4: Yes, you are correct. So it's the term that psychologists use for actions intended to benefit someone else. You know, so it's anything from helping a stranger pick up their shopping to offering a seat on a crowded train.
0: So basically being a good human.
4: Mm-hmm. So now, Caroline and Miral, I want you to imagine you are from work, you know, you're using your usual train and you're staring out of the window. And at the next stop, you see Batman getting on. Not the real Batman, but, you know, just someone dressed as him. This is exactly the situation that researchers used in Milan. So what do? They set up to conduct an experiment to see whether a small shock, you know, could trigger prosocial behavior. Now, these researchers carried out this experiment on the Milan metro. They had a woman who looked heavily pregnant get on the train. And then in half the cases, they had a man who was dressed as Batman get on with the woman. Okay, so the aim was to see if people would give up their seats for the pregnant woman more if Batman was present or not.
0: Interesting. Okay, what did they find?
4: Now imagine this. Without Batman, passengers offered their seats in about 38% of journeys. But with Batman present, that figure increased to around 67%. Now, researchers theorize that this is because seeing something surprising makes us pay more attention to our surroundings. So we are more likely to engage in prosocial behavior.
0: Interesting. Okay, so maybe you're more likely to notice Batman, and therefore you're more likely to notice the pregnant woman that got on with him, and then you're more likely to give up your seat.
4: Yes. So also there were the researchers' interpretation that because many people they interviewed afterwards, those who gave up their seats said that they didn't even notice Batman. So now they theorize this was an unconscious thing. You know, they unconsciously registered something different on the train and it made them change their behavior. But again, Caroline, we need to stress that that's their interpretation. This study only shows people are more likely to give up their seats, but not why.
0: I can imagine I might also be more likely to give up my seat if Batman gets on a train because everyone will be sort of looking at Batman and aware of each other, and maybe you're more likely to act in a pro-social way if you're conscious of other people watching you. So maybe the kind of social pressure makes people give up their seat as well. What do you both think you would do if you were part of this experiment? If you were sat on a train and you saw Batman get on, do you think you'd be more likely to give up

0: rental seat?
1: Yeah, it's an interesting question. I definitely think I would be likelier to give up my seat because I think of all the times I take the train when I'm in another city and pay no attention. But every time I'm like on a train with my friends, suddenly everything is more vivid and I'm more aware and just paying attention to the environment more. So I think sometimes there are people who bring your environment into focus a lot more. And in this instance, it's Batman, and I could totally see myself being more aware of my environment, and if I saw someone who needed a seat, almost doing that unconsciously a bit more.
2: Yeah. So I also think I would, but then I don't really associate this with Batman because, for example, in Kenya, it's really common for people to give up their seats on public transport out of respect or to help someone they think deserves it. And I think we've grown up to that. So I think generally, if I would see the pregnant woman without even seeing the Batman, I would definitely give up my seat.
0: Oh, thank you, Phyllis. So next time I see Batman on a train, I'll watch to see if people start giving up their seats. Miral, you're up next. Where are we going?
1: So I went in a completely different direction from Phyllis. The path that I want to take you guys on is echolocation. I'm wondering if you guys have heard of that.
0: Yes, I have. So echolocation is something that bats and I think over 1,000 other species do. So they basically make a noise and then detect sound waves reflecting off objects and use those reflected waves to build a picture of the environment around them.
1: Yeah, it's interesting because echolocation is used by animals, but it's also used by people. So I want to talk about human echolocation, and I believe Caroline, you've tried this as well.
0: Yes, I have. It was for a show I did years ago. And basically, I had to talk and walk towards a wall and try and work out where the wall was based on the sound of my voice. And I was convinced that I was going to slam headfirst into this wall. But actually, I found it quite easy to work out where the wall was. I was really surprised by the fact I could get any information out of the sort of reflections of my voice. And I still find it incredible that this is something that humans are capable of. I really thought it was reserved for bats.
1: Yeah, so it's so interesting because not only can humans learn to echolocate, they can do it in 10 weeks. And people can essentially learn to tell how far away things are and even what materials objects are made of. And it's been known about since the 1950s and has allowed people to learn how to rock climb, mountain bike, and rollerblade. People in general use either their bodies or external devices to make a sound, sometimes using their tongues or mobility sticks. Women are even wearing high heels to use the clicking sound to be able to echolocate.
0: Okay, I feel like I should give this a go, sat at my desk in the studio. So in front of me, I've got a laptop and two screens, which is quite a reflective surface. So I'm going to shut my eyes and click and see if I can get a sense of where they are. Okay. Oh, no, I've forgotten how to click with my tongue. Okay, right, that was me facing a screen. Let me try facing the other way, see if that feels different. Ooh. Okay, I think I can notice a bit of a difference. When I click facing the screen, the click sounds louder to me. Okay, Phyllis, do you want to give that a go and see if you look as embarrassing as I did?
2: Yes, let me try.
0: You're a good clicker, Phyllis.
2: Clicker, but I'm not good at echolocation. I feel like it's all the same.
0: It sounds the same.
2: Yes, to me it sounds the same.
1: So we actually have what an expert sounds like echolocating. Both of you did a good job, but let's hear that so it gives you a better idea of what it might sound like.
0: Oh, we need more clicks. I don't think I have the tongue muscle for this.
2: It's faster.
0: Okay, so back to the science. What do we know about what's going on inside people's brains when they're echolocating?
1: During brain scans, participants showed increased auditory cortex activation in response to sound in general, as well as higher gray matter density in auditory areas. But also, both blind and sighted people displayed responses to echoes in their visual cortex.
0: Interesting. Okay, so even though people are doing this without any sight, they're still sort of activating the area of their cortex associated with sight. Listeners, do you use echolocation, or have you been inspired to give it a go? Let us know any tips and let us know how you got on. You can email us unexpected@bbc.co.uk or WhatsApp +44 330 678 3080. Still to come, we're joined by a real life Batman. I'm being deadly serious. That's coming up after this.
3: Hello, Ella here with this week's Unexpected Elements quiz, inspired by the Dark Knight himself, Batman. When Bruce Wayne disguises himself as Batman, he dons a dashing cape and iconic mask with bat ears. But superheroes like Batman are not the only ones who wear disguises. This behaviour is rife in the animal kingdom, and disguises range from innocuous to the downright bizarre. Of course, we are going to ask you about the bizarre ones. So, my question for you is, which animal disguises itself with the body parts of other animals? Is it A, a crab, B, a gecko, or C, a caterpillar? Which animal disguises itself with the body parts of other animals? A, a crab, B, a gecko, C, a caterpillar. See if you can find the truth among our decoys, and I'll be back with the answer soon.
0: You're listening to Unexpected Elements from the BBC World Service, where we find the science hiding in plain sight. This week, an alleged motorbike thief vigilante dubbed Mexico's Batman has us discussing superhero science. But the nickname Batman belonged to another long before this news story. Dr. Rodrigo Medellin is Senior Professor of Ecology at the National Autonomous University of Mexico, and he is Mexico's original Batman. That's Bat, space, man. Rather than fighting criminals, Rodrigo has spent decades fighting for the conservation of bats, and he's with us now. Welcome, Rodrigo.
4: Thank you, Caroline.
0: So before we dive straight into this interview, Phyllis Morale, I think we should have a quick chat about how we feel about bats.
2: I think I find bats frightening simply because they are unfamiliar and they're active at night when I'm not. So I am open to learning more about them.
1: I actually think bats are so cute. I'm like, I want to know more about you. We could be pals.
0: That's very cute. So, Rodrigo, bats often have quite a negative public image. Why do you think they sort of get such bad press?
4: There's a group of animals that nobody likes: snakes, spiders, scorpions, bats. But none of those do more for your everyday well-being than bats. So why did this happen? It's a series of issues, but it's the fact that they are nocturnal. And also our very good friend Bram Stoker, when he was writing his wonderful novel Dracula, up to that moment, the reputation of bats in cultures around the world, from China to Mexico, etc., was really positive. But then he decided that his vampire needed to fly long, long distances, and he chose a bat. And then from there, everything else came crashing down.
1: I was wondering about this, like, common fear that people have, which is that bats give you rabies. Should we be that scared of bats that we completely avoid them at all costs?
4: To this day, 99% of the unfortunate human cases of rabies are caused by unvaccinated dogs or cats. And the remaining 1% is caused by rabid foxes or raccoons, and eventually, every once in a while, a bat or two. So it's been grossly exaggerated, but because rabies is a lethal disease, we cannot run any risk. If a bat has come into your home, don't touch it with your bare hand. Put a box on top and then a cardboard behind it underneath, and then just take it to the window and let it go.
0: You mentioned that bats do a lot for us. What do bats do for us? I mean, I guess they're part of the food chain, but what else?
4: Number one, is pest control. 3 out of every 4 species of bats feed on insects. If you're going to eat anything based on corn or rice or wheat, you are connected to bats because bats

0: can I say, Caroline? I'm a Mexican. And if you start thinking of a drink that really epitomizes the Mexican spirit, it's tequila, right? Well, guess what? We have tequila thanks to bats pollinating this giant humongous plant called agave. And those agaves flower once in their life and then they die. And if bats are not around, bye-bye agaves and bye-bye tequila.
1: Which bat is this that's pollinating agave for tequila?
0: This is the lesser long-nosed bat, or as Sir David Attenborough named him, the tequila bat.
1: I've heard a little bit about the lesser long-nosed bat. Doesn't it have a sort of an epic migration journey?
0: It's an incredibly epic migration. The migration takes them from central and southern Mexico to extreme northern Mexico and the southwest of the United States, flying more than 1,700 kilometers, an animal that weighs only 27 grams. It's only the females that migrate. The males stay behind on the beach of central and southern Mexico, scratching their bellies, saying, good luck with the baby.
2: So how do scientists study them and know all these things about them without really disturbing them?
0: It is a challenge. In fact, we continue to learn a lot as technology develops to follow them in their migrations. Right now, we're starting with a new technology, which is if your cell phone has the location on, that tag that the bats is carrying on their back is going to use your phone to connect to the satellite and send the location. And that is letting us know which are the stepping stone caves that they use on the way up or down.
1: So you've spent decades working on bat conservation. Is there a species that you're particularly worried about at the moment, or are bats thriving?
0: Well, there's many species, unfortunately, that still remain endangered of extinction. We've been working for the conservation of them, including the lesser long-nosed bat or the tequila bat. And it was the first mammal to ever be delisted because of a recovery program in Mexico in 2014. But then there's others, like the tiny little flat-headed bat, a bat no bigger than my thumb, that was declared extinct in 1996. And then in 2004, we were in the area where this species lives, and we decided to set up mist nets to catch whatever bat we were able to catch there. And we found, to our amazement, 8 of this supposedly extinct species. You can imagine the tequila flowed that night, right? So now we have a recovery plan going.
1: I really want to know if you've got pet bats or if you've ever kept bats.
0: I started at a very, very, very early age. And in those years, yes, I brought bats to the family home, including the amazing vampire bats. From more than 1,500 species of bats in the world, only 3 eat blood. But they're so fascinating. They are probably the only bat that I have seen that actually makes eye contact with you.
1: But how did you feed them? Did you offer up an arm?
0: almost. Actually, one time I did that, but I went to the vet school at the University of Mexico. I asked, can I bleed a cow from one of those big veins that they have in their bellies? I brought that to my home, and I took my mom's ice trays from the freezer, removed the ice, replaced it with blood, and put them back in the ice chest. And then I would thaw 1 ice cube of blood per vampire per night. Problem solved.
1: Oh my gosh, I'm also just picturing your poor mum going to get some ice on a hot day and being like, oh, there's no cubes of ice, there's only cubes of blood.
0: But they would still let me do that, you know. My dad was in the ice cream business, and sometimes I would have a dead bat and I would put it in an ice cream pot, you know, in the freezer. And my brother's friends would go, I want some ice cream, and they would find a bat.
1: Fantastic. Thank you so much for joining us, Rodrigo. You just radiate bat love. It's lovely. It's been great talking to you.
0: Thank you for having me.
1: So a hunt for a Mexican vigilante targeting suspected motorbike thieves led us to track down the real Mexican Batman. And we've uncovered a real-life human superpower, echolocation. Plus, we finally know what happens when Batman gets on a train. People are more likely

0: to give up their seat. But don't leave us just yet. Coming up, what do a barcode and a spoonful of soil have in common? We'll have the answer for you after this.
1: This is the BBC World Service, uncovering a hidden world where something small is becoming very big business.
2: Across Kenya, a new kind of wildlife crime is emerging, but it's not in tusks or horns. It's ants.
3: We have our law enforcement team stationed at borders.
4: So the sniffer dogs are now being traced to sniffer ants?
3: Exactly.
2: A single day's harvest of queen ants can be worth hundreds of thousands of dollars for smugglers.
5: 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One. Just one.
2: They're smuggled in test tubes and trafficked along established routes to feed a global obsession few people know even exists. I'm Alicia Falkman. I'll be finding out why these tiny creatures are so valuable.
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0: Coming up after the news, we go through our inbox and share some emails from our lovely listeners. Brace yourself for dog periods, space sex, and an excellent science joke. And we take a moment to reflect as science journalists. How do we talk about scientists? And does that accurately reflect the scientific process? It's more fun and less existential than that sounds, I promise. That and more coming up on Unexpected Elements shortly.
6: BBC News with Danielle Jałowiecka. Research by the BBC has established that foreigners from more than 40 countries are now known to have died fighting for Russia in Ukraine. The BBC Russian service maintains a list of named service personnel who've been killed, which shows that at least 3,500 foreigners have died fighting for Russia. The majority were from North Korea. At least 12 people have died in a wildfire in the Almeria region of southern Spain. Several victims were found in their cars. Hundreds of emergency responders are working to contain the blaze. France is activating an extreme heat emergency plan for the first time in all areas. 9 departments in western France are being put on the highest heatwave alert today, and 24 will be affected on Saturday. The World Health Organization's warned that a cholera outbreak in Sudan could worsen as conflict, mass displacement and the rainy season exacerbate a humanitarian crisis. It says at least 114 people have died since the outbreak was declared 2 weeks ago. A Serbian man has reportedly been partially sucked out of a window of a Boeing 737 shortly after takeoff. Ryanair, one of Europe's biggest airlines, confirmed that a passenger on board a flight from Thessaloniki in Greece to Memmingen in Germany required medical attention after a window became dislodged. Japan's lower house of parliament has passed a bill aimed at averting a looming succession crisis for the imperial family. The bill would allow women to keep their imperial status after marriage, but women will still not be allowed to reign as emperor. China has successfully landed a reusable rocket for the first time, in a major breakthrough for its space program. State media say the rocket's booster returned to Earth about 6 minutes after separating from the upper stages. It was recovered from a floating platform off the coast of Hainan in southern China. And those are the latest stories from BBC News.
0: This is Unexpected Elements from the BBC World Service, the science show that takes inspiration from the news. I'm Caroline Steele in Cardiff in Wales, and with me are...
7: Felice Mote, Nairobi, Kenya.
8: And Miral Jamal in Nunavut, Canada.
0: Now, the three of us are journalists. We watch and add to the stories that reach people around the world every week. And next up is a chance for one of us to highlight a story that they feel has unjustly gone under the radar of global news. Panelists are also offered a tempting bonus point if they can link their unsung science story to the theme of the show. Although, I should say, bonus points are worthless and come with absolutely no reward. Miral, I think you're up this week. What have you got? And can you link it to this week's theme?
8: So I don't think I'm going to be able to link it to the theme, but I did want to talk about a really cool story from here in Nunavut. And I want to talk about how eDNA is being used to map the biodiversity of the Arctic Ocean.
0: Okay, so I have to start with asking you, what is eDNA? It makes me think of, I don't know, like electronic DNA?
8: Not quite. It's environmental DNA, which is essentially genetic.

0: genetic material shed by all organisms. So fish, birds, insects, microbes, everything we shed into the environment, from feces to skin to tissues and mucus, all of this is known as environmental DNA or eDNA. And it's interesting because researchers are using it as a snapshot to know what organisms or what microbes exist in the Arctic Ocean, how many of them there are, and what problems they can help us solve when it comes to the Arctic Ocean and our oceans in a larger sense.
1: So how do you use eDNA to map biodiversity in the Arctic Ocean?
0: The researchers that I spoke with at the University of Calgary, they collected water samples over 6 years and from different locations along the Arctic Ocean aboard the Amundsen Icebreaker. And they're doing both DNA sequencing and identifying particularly the microbes or animals that are important to the communities in Nunavut and the Canadian Arctic.
1: So when they've collected all this information, what do the scientists do with it?
0: The information that these researchers had, they took that back to communities on the ground. So, for example, the data that they collected or the microbes that they collected along the coast of like Cambridge Bay in Nunavut, they took that back to the communities and said, hey, here's like the microbes that we found in the water samples that we collected. And do you have any issues that you want to address, or do you have any questions about this? And the community said, well, we're seeing that our musk ox is struggling a bit. Can you help make the connection? And so the connection they made was that there are parasites in the water that are unique to the environment in Cambridge Bay, and that's affecting the health of the musk ox that is, using the water or, living alongside this water in Cambridge Bay as well.
1: Interesting. So lots of important information, really.
0: Yeah, and eDNA is a pretty simple and like pretty well-used system, but it's been interesting because it's coming into the Arctic now in some ways, at least in the Canadian Arctic, because it's so difficult to travel to communities here, and a lot of the biodiversity that we deal with are like, animals that need to be protected and that are important to communities. You're not always going to be able to look at a musk ox and know what's wrong with it or have samples from the musk ox itself. So eDNA that's collected from the environment around a musk ox, including the water, is one way of understanding what's happening to the musk ox in a larger sense.
1: Mirelle, I feel bad because you've said musk ox many times, so I should have asked this before, but what is a musk ox? Is it an ox that smells like musk?
0: Well, I can't confirm what a musk ox smells like, but it is sort of like an ox. And it's found in the Western Arctic. So it is an animal that is quite important to Inuit communities in the Western Arctic off Nunavut, and it's used to feed communities. And musk ox fur is actually like long and quite thin. So it's used, for creating coats sometimes, or to use along the lines of the hood of your parka, for example. But it's mostly used in men's parka more than women's.
1: Interesting. So it's an important species in your part of the world.
0: It is, yeah.
2: So this is very interesting because this approach, eDNA, is actually being used in Kenya. There's a pilot study that's happening in a town called Laikipia, in our country. So from soil samples to measure how well dryland ecosystems are recovering. Now, instead of relying only on what the researchers can see, they are using a technique called metabarcoding. They do it to identify DNA from many different organisms in a single sample. So it gives the scientists a much broader picture of biodiversity, as you've said, and ecosystem health. So it's already happening in these parts too.
1: So we actually talked about metabarcoding on the show a few weeks ago. So it's a new DNA sequencing technique where you can identify multiple species from one environmental sample, an environmental sample being something like a spoonful of soil, which I think is pretty cool. Thanks, Mirelle, and thank you, Phyllis. And now we know what a barcode and a spoonful of soil have in common. They both contain a hidden code that can tell you what's inside. we've come to the part of the show where we dig through our inbox, listen to our voice notes, and read our postcards to hear what you have to say about our podcast.

0: past shows. Now, if you listened last week, you'll remember we shared some science jokes. One went down well, others required a bit too much explaining. Now, some of you have written in with your own comic contributions. Phyllis, could you read out this first email?
1: Yes, sure, Caroline. So this one comes to us from Pat in the UK. Vanna Heisinger, or Heisenberg, is out driving and gets stopped by the police. "Do you know how fast you are going?" asks the policeman. "Only vaguely," says Heisenberg, "but I know exactly where I am."
0: I love that one. Very nerdy, but great. Moral, I'm getting crickets from you.
2: No, that was a good one. I'm here. I think my Zoom might be blocking my quiet laughter, but that was actually a good one. It might not necessarily translate, you know, in different situations, but if you're a nerd, nerd recognizes nerd in that joke.
0: So it's based on the Heisenberg uncertainty principle, which basically says you can't know both the position of something and its exact momentum. So you can only know where something is or how fast it's going. And because Heisenberg doesn't know how fast he's going, he can know exactly where he is. I think that's a great joke. Not only is it nerdy, it's also physics, which is my favorite. So I'm giving it a 9 out of 10. What would you guys rate it?
1: Yeah. I rate it 8.5 because it's so sciencey, it's so unexpected. So yeah.
0: That's good. 8.5 is specific. I like that, Phyllis. What about you, Morale?
2: Yeah, I would go for a 9 or 9.5 as well. I should say, like, there's something nice about these nerdy jokes that you sometimes have to explain. I think there would be people who would really appreciate this joke, especially with the explanation.
0: Now, staying on themes from last week, we also talked about the difficulties of having a period in space, which women have experienced. And we also talked about the challenges of having a baby in space, which no one has yet experienced. Now, David in Belgium wrote in to share a hole in the plan to eventually colonize Mars. He puzzles. Shall I read this, or does anyone else want to give it a go? It's about space sex.
1: Okay, let me go. How can you plan a colony without figuring out space sex first? The physics alone is a logistical nightmare. Newton's third law basically is the first problem. Plus, I read that recent studies show that microgravity makes human sperm completely lose its sense of direction.
0: Interesting. Thanks so much for getting in touch, David. So we've actually covered this sperm research on unexpected elements before. As David said, sperm orientation and navigation are seriously disrupted when in reduced gravity. And that sounds like it's probably a problem for fertilization. But the gravity on Mars is about a third of the strength of the gravity here on Earth, which is much better than, say, on the International Space Station, where there's basically zero gravity. So maybe that will help.
1: Okay, so what this means is that a microgravity may affect how an embryo, if we are going deeper into this, implants and how a fetus develops microgravity.
0: Yes, sperm maybe take cues from the force of gravity acting on them in terms of which direction to swim. And if they're in microgravity, it seems that they're quite disorientated, which might be a problem for fertilization of humans in the future. So maybe we need to bring IVF to space. As for the physics of sex in space, as far as we know, no one has ever had sex in space. So maybe that's an experiment for the future.
2: I mean, if I can just say, like, I think the big challenge for me when I think about space is we have a long way to go in figuring out takeout food. And what I really, really love is takeout food of any kind on any day, at any time. And just, you know, like the joy of coming home with a takeout container that sometimes has Indian food, sometimes just has fries, sometimes has onion rings. Like the thought of not having that feels just as bad as anything. Like, you know, as like more than figuring out reproduction, I'm like, what do we do about this takeout food situation that we all genuinely love?
0: I love how you're like, forget about space sex. What about space takeaways? I mean, fair. Yeah, it would be too long to order a takeaway from your local Indian restaurant. That would be a problem. Unless we got to a point where we'd colonized Mars so much that you did have a local chip shop that you could order a takeaway from. But I imagine that won't be for a long time. So I'm guessing you don't want to sign up to be the first wave of humans to head to Mars.
2: No.
0: Okay, so I think I would be weirdly quite... I mean, I'm claustrophobic, so you wouldn't be able to get me in a spaceship. But if I could teleport to Mars safely, then I think I'd be quite well suited to life on Mars because I like bland food. I like sort of gloopy food. I think I'd be quite happy living on freeze-dried food.
1: Oh.
0: I don't really like takeaways. They tend to taste of too much. So I'd be happy with my sort of bag of potato that I just add a bit of water to and I suck through a straw. Happy days.
1: Oh, wow. Another thing I think is, I had, they said a hug isn't just simple as it sounds. You know, you might want to hug someone, but gravity might push each other apart. And I love hugs. No, I won't survive.
0: That's true. Yes, we need to work out a way to hug as well. Okay, we're many, many moons away from colonizing Mars. Thank you so much to everyone who's got in touch. If you'd like to be a part of the show, then please do send us your comments, science jokes, anything really. You can email unexpected@bbc.co.uk or you can WhatsApp us on +44 330 678 3080. We'll be right back after this.
3: Ella's alter ego Quiz Girl here, and I've come to save you with the answer to this week's quiz question. Earlier, I asked you which animal disguises itself with the body parts of other animals. A, a crab, B, a gecko, C, a caterpillar. And the answer is C, a caterpillar. This species doesn't have a scientific name yet, but is known as the bone collector caterpillar. To avoid falling prey to spiders, this caterpillar adorns its body with ant heads, fly wings, and even the molted exoskeleton of its own predator, spiders. In equally impressive fashion, the decorator crab, Stenocyanops fecata, attaches whole live sea anemones to itself, both for camouflage and because the anemones sting potential predators. Meanwhile, the gecko Europlatus fantasticus, or the satanic leaf-tailed gecko, has mastered the art of disguise by looking remarkably like a dead leaf. Well done if you got that right. If not, best luck next time.
0: We've come to the part of the show where I get to dig a bit deeper into something that's on my mind. Now, all this talk about heroes has got me thinking about my own personal heroes. And because I'm quite a nerd, they're usually scientists doing incredible work. For example, Nobel Prize winners. Here's a clip about one of my favourites on the BBC World Service's new show called NewsHour, presented by Tim Franks back in 2021.
4: He's Ardem Pataputian, who, along with his fellow American professor, David Julius, has made groundbreaking discoveries about how our sensory mechanisms operate. First, let's get the formal tribute from one of the members of the Nobel Committee, Patrick Emfors.
5: The work by David Julius and Ardem Pataputian has unlocked one of the secrets of nature by explaining the molecular basis for sensing temperature and mechanical force. This represents a foundation for our perception of temperature, heat pain, touch, and the location and movement of our body called proprioception.
0: Now, by their nature, Nobel Prizes recognize exceptional individuals. And there's no doubt that Ardem's work is exceptional. But when he was interviewed on NewsHour, he was very keen to share the credit.
6: It's not just the two of us, you know, these awards recognize just one or two people. It's important to note that there's a whole field of researchers studying this, including the many young, talented scientists working in our laboratories to make these discoveries.
0: I thought it was really cool when I heard this. It's really nice that he sort of takes a moment to acknowledge that it's not him as a lone individual. He's part of a bigger team.
2: I kind of love that because I think that science also can take so much time, like any professional field. And to reach that level of like work or excellence, it's never just one person, you know, and it's like an entire community that gets you there. So it's just cool to hear that.
0: Yeah. And I think as journalists, we can be part of the problem. I think it's quite tempting to talk about scientists as if they're lone wolves. They're individuals that push a field forward. Think Einstein, Newton, Stephen Hawking. And this is definitely a trap that I've personally fallen into in the past. In fact, I recently learnt that my understanding of one scientist's story was missing the bigger picture. So, Maral, Phyllis, have either of you heard of Hedy Lamarr?
1: Yeah, and I'm shocked you saying scientists and then saying her name. I thought she was a movie star.
0: She is a movie star.
1: That's what I know about her.
0: Yes. So Hedy Lamarr was a Hollywood film star and mm-hmm. a scientist or inventor. Maral, had you heard of her?
2: Again, like Phyllis, I had just heard about her in the context of films. So this is super interesting.
0: Oh, okay. Well, you guys are going to love this story. So during the Second World War, Hedy, alongside a famous composer called George Antheil, developed a frequency hopping system to prevent radio signals from being jammed.
2: That is so cool. Also, it's such an important time to be doing that work.
0: Yes, she was very sort of her time. Have you heard of frequency hopping before?
1: I haven't.
0: Okay, so the way it works is if you've got two devices, like, say, a controller and a torpedo. I'm using the example of a torpedo because we're in World War II at this time. And the controller and the torpedo are communicating with each other using radio waves. Rather than sending messages at one frequency, which can quite easily be jammed by the enemy if they work the frequency out, instead, the two hop between different frequencies, making it very hard to pinpoint and block the message, which is a pretty clever solution, right?
1: Yeah, it is.
0: Now, I thought that the next part of Hedy and George's story was that their invention was taken up by the Navy and used during World War II. Until I came across Tony Rothman. He's a theoretical physicist who knows Hedy Lamarr and George Antheil's work inside out. Here he is.
7: George spent a considerable amount of time lobbying the Navy to use the system, but they rejected it. The only way they had to synchronize the receiver and the transmitter is to start them off at the same time. And so if anything got fouled up along the way, you know, it would just cease working. So it's not a very reliable system. No, it was completely shelved during the war.
0: So Hedy and George didn't create a system that controlled torpedoes. And although they did get a patent for their version of frequency hopping, they were far from the only ones with the idea. Here's another clip from my chat with Tony.
7: Not too long ago, a fellow named David Irvin, who's an engineer with a number of several dozen patents to his name. He's also a patent examiner who's practiced before the U.S. Patent Office. He had the wherewithal to actually look at the original documents surrounding the Lamarr Antheil patent that are in the Patent Office. And what he discovered was that, in fact, the Patent Office rejected their claim that they had invented frequency hopping. And this claim was that they had come up with this idea, which we now call frequency hopping. They said, this is our idea. The patent examiner said, no, you didn't. This has been in other patents that have fully covered this. And they named, for instance, a patent by a Dutchman named Wilhelm Birches, which is another of the predecessors, and another one. And anyway, what they said, we can't allow you to make this claim in the patent. So I think that's really the end of the story, that they invented this idea. We have the primary documents, and it's in black and white. And as far as I'm concerned, as a scientist, one document is worth a million rumors.
0: That's so interesting, because this is a story I have heard over and over again as a science journalist. And I think, you know, I'm kind of sad that it's not the case that Hedy Lamarr can sort of be credited entirely for frequency hopping, because it's such a lovely story. You know, as an actress, she's a sort of unlikely character. It's nice to have a woman massively contributing to an area of science, just because, you know, in history that hasn't been recognized often. But I guess, you know, that's also not how science works, right? It's rarely one person sort of being the inventor behind something, as often lots of people contributing a little bit.
7: You know, it's public imagination, you know, Hollywood movies and so forth. You know, a discovery is always made by some lone inventor, some isolated genius who says, Eureka, and everything is clear and, you know, does the thing from beginning to end. That's absolutely not how science works. Almost any scientific discovery or invention you can think of is made multiple times by multiple people.
0: So Hedy Lamarr is an example of an incredible human who was a cog in a big machine. So she and George did invent a version of frequency hopping, which has contributed to the Wi-Fi and Bluetooth technologies that we use today. But together, they're not the whole machine. And another example of this, which always makes me smile, is the inventor of the radio. So in the US, children in schools are taught that it's Marconi who invented the radio. Here in the UK, it's Oliver Lodge. In India, it's

0: Jagadish Chandra Bose. In New Zealand, I think it's Ernest Rutherford. In Russia, it's Alexander Popov. I could go on. Maral Phyllis, do you know who's credited with inventing radio where you are?
1: For us, radio in Kenya, we know, we are taught from school that it wasn't invented by one person. We were told it was introduced, and we were taught it was introduced by the British colonial administration in the late 1920s. So we don't credit one person. We are told it was introduced as a broadcasting service. So there's no single individual that's credited with inventing radio in Kenya. No. Oh,
0: that's very interesting. Yeah. What about you, Maral?
2: I actually do not have the answer for this for Canada. I do know that the radio obviously played a pretty big role in Canada's presence during the Second World War, and also the role of Canadian journalists in bringing news from the ground back to Canadians here. But I'm not sure who Canadians credit with the creation of the radio here.
0: Interesting. And, you know, we've said a lot of names, right? And none of these names are wrong. All of these people developed similar devices in 1894 or 1895. And it just goes to show, you know, it's not one person responsible for the whole of radio. Instead, it's lots of different people playing different parts at the same time. So where am I going with this? I guess it's been a bit of a self-indulgent reflection on what it means to be a good science journalist, and sort of a reminder not to fall for saying, don't let the truth get in the way of a good story. Because I think it can be tempting to almost sort of approximate things and be like, this person did this amazing thing, because that can sound like a better story than, oh, this person did this little thing, and then this person did this other little thing, and then this person did this other little thing because this person did this thing. And that can sound a bit less sort of romantic, but it's maybe a more accurate representation of science. Phyllis, what do you think?
1: No, I think I agree with you most times. And as you've said, it's a reflection to you, to me too. We just stick with one name, in fact, especially when there's been an award or something. So we stick to this person and that one person, and then we credit them and we want to talk about them and we invite them for all these interviews and all these things. But we forget that, you know, they're not alone. They have a multitude or crowds or so many people around them who are helping them.
2: I mean, even journalism is more often than not a group effort, the best journalism anyways. So I feel like we're so quick to tell stories of like the singular person or like the lone inventor, but our own work takes so many people. And so it's important to recognize that in other professions or fields as well.
0: Yes, true. I guess with journalism, you have things like someone writes an article and then their name is put on it, the byline. But actually, you know, someone might have helped them with the research. There's probably been an editor reading over the article. And I guess even here on Unexpected Elements, right, you hear our three voices. But behind us, there's a whole team, you know, doing lots of research, structuring the show, editing the show. And we credit them at the end, but you know, it's just a quick moment with their name, which in comparison to the amount of work they do, doesn't really feel like a very fair representation.
1: Yeah, and not all the time you'll get a guest like Adam in that show, BBC show, Is It NewsHour? Yeah, not all the time you'll get a guest like that who will then, you know, credit the other people. Sometimes they just go with the questions that you're asking them, and then it becomes as if it's a one-sided, or, you know, you've overlooked other people.
0: Yeah, I think Adam's moment there of sort of thanking the whole team, the whole of science behind him was really important and really cool. Right, before we get too existential, I think it's time to wrap up. And I have a favour to ask for another World Service show. So the Evidence podcast is exploring the effects of microplastics, and they need your help. If you have a question about how microplastics might be affecting our health, please send them to the.evidence@bbc.co.uk. And please do that by the 22nd of July, and they'll try to give you an answer in the show. Right, that's all we have time for. Now I want to say a huge thank you to the team. Firstly, Phyllis Mwati. Thank you, Phyllis.
1: Asante sana, Caroline. Thank you.
0: And Maral Jamal in Nunavut, Canada. Thanks so much, Maral.
2: Thanks so much, Caroline and Phyllis.
0: I'm Caroline Steele, and as I said, the three of us didn't do this alone. The team of production superheroes were producer Margaret Cecil Hawkins with Ella Hubber, Robbie Wojciechowski and Alice McKee. Studio production was provided by Divan Rose. Do join us next week for more.

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1: After killing her stalker, a young mother is serving two life sentences inside a brutal women's prison. 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

0: ABC News with Andrew Kaloupas. Wildfires have killed at least 12 people in Spain's southern region of Almería. Several victims were found in their cars. 19 people are unaccounted for. Four of those who've died are believed to have been British nationals. The BBC's Guy Hedgeco has more from Madrid.
1: There are concerns that the death toll could increase potentially quite substantially further, because there are still 19 people unaccounted for, we're told, by the authorities. Of those who've been confirmed to have died in the fire, four are believed to be British, people who were travelling in a British car and seem to have been trapped by the flames last night. And there are another seven who died when they were trying to escape the flames on foot.
0: South Australian Police Commissioner Grant Stevens says there's nothing to suggest the person died after they were unable to connect to 000 during Wednesday's Telstra outage. South Australian Liberal Senator Karen Little has claimed a person died after they failed to reach 000 service. Mr. Stevens says a woman was found unresponsive by her partner at 10 a.m. on Wednesday, who then phoned a neighbour using his Telstra phone. He says the neighbour assessed the phone and used her Telstra phone to contact 000, and that both calls went through without difficulty. Commissioner Stevens says the suggestion that the death was related to the Telstra outage has put an unnecessary strain on the family.
2: This is a tragedy where a family has lost a loved one, and in the ordinary course of events, they would not have had such significant involvement with the South Australia Police.
0: Federal Communications Minister Annika Wells says Telstra has confirmed the outage has been resolved. Telstra Chief Executive Vicky Brady has apologised for the outage, which saw mobile services, payment systems and public transport networks disrupted. Veteran broadcaster Darren Hinch is being remembered as a genuine and kind person following his death aged 82. The former senator was best known for his decades-long career in media and his pursuit of violent and sexual criminals. He died in his sleep Friday morning. 3AW journalist and long-time colleague and close friend Dennis O'Kane says he was a driven man.
3: Working with Darren was just absolutely amazing. I mean, I quickly realised that this guy was different. When he said things on air, he meant it. He was also a very kind person too. And he was so, as we know, he was hooked to what he was passionate about.
0: The South Australian government says 12 cases of the deadly H5 bird flu strain have now been confirmed in the country, following the first positive result in an Australian seabird. It was found at Robe on South Australia's limestone coast. Authorities believe the bird may have come into contact with a sick migratory bird from the sub-Antarctic region. South Australia's Primary Industries Minister, Claire Scriven, says it's an isolated case.
4: The vast surveillance that we have done over the last couple of weeks, which is the biggest in 40 years, has not shown mass mortalities in bird life or in wildlife. That is very encouraging.
0: A teenage boy has been arrested after remains were found during the search for a missing 13-year-old girl in Victoria's West. Ethan Siderman with more.
5: The family of the alleged victim, 13-year-old Layla Jeffrey, have released a photo of the young girl as police continue to investigate her death. Detectives believe remains found in the town of Donald late on Thursday are those of the missing teenager, who had not been seen for 6 days. Detectives from the missing person squad raided a home on Friday morning and arrested a 16-year-old boy. Detective Inspector Dave Dunstan says police believe the teen was known to Layla.
6: We are quietly confident that those responsible are in custody now.
5: A 53-year-old woman from Donald and a 55-year-old woman from Melbourne are assisting police with their inquiries.
0: A Perth paediatrician charged with child sex offences has been granted bail. Here's David Webber.
7: Chia Liang Saw has been charged with indecent dealing and indecent recording involving multiple alleged victims. Perth Magistrates Court heard he's now been charged with four new offences, bringing the total to 57. The magistrate said it's highly likely there will be further charges. He granted home detention bail with electronic monitoring. Chia Saw has been told not to contact alleged victims and not to use encrypted communications. His lawyer said he'd lost his job and the ability to reoffend had been reduced. Chia Saw is scheduled to appear in court again in October.
0: ABC News. Now on ABC News Radio, a look at the national weather. A cold front is impacting southern South Australia, Victoria, Tasmania and southern New South Wales, bringing gusty winds, showers and highland snow. Low pressure over the eastern interior and onshore winds will bring showers in the east and along the coast. To the capital city forecast for Saturday, Brisbane 21, partly cloudy. Sydney 19, cloud clearing. Canberra 13, morning frost and a late shower or two. Melbourne 15, rain developing and windy. Hobart 14, possible late shower. Adelaide 14 and showers. Perth 18, becoming cloudy. Darwin 33 and sunny. 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Now it's back to the BBC World Service.

0: Hello and welcome to NewsHour. It's coming to you live from the BBC World Service studios in central London. I'm Tim Franks. We've got, as you might expect from a news programme, a bunch of on-the-day stories to tell you about today. Stories that have just happened about the European Commission asking Meta to change what it calls the addictive design of Meta's social media platforms. An irreplaceable cultural treasure travelling from France to England. A medical advance for unborn twins. But we wanted to begin by revisiting what was a huge story 15 days ago. And that was the two massive earthquakes which rocked northern Venezuela. Why are we going back there? Well, two linked reasons. One is that we do sometimes like to check back on a place when most of the great news caravan has moved on. But also because the humanitarian disaster may no longer be grabbing the headlines, but it is still there. As I've been hearing from Sulla Saeed, he's CEO of the British umbrella group for aid charities, the Disasters Emergency Committee, and he's currently in the Venezuelan capital, Caracas.
1: Just over 2 weeks on from those terrible twin earthquakes in Venezuela, the epicenter was in a coastal town called La Guaira, and I was able to visit that. But let me just, before I talk more about what I saw, just give a little bit of context. Thousands of people that sadly have been killed or injured, and 96,000 buildings have been destroyed. The level of destruction is just immense. It's catastrophic. People are having to live in the streets. I've witnessed myself an informal shelter of very small camping tents that were camped outside apartment buildings that were simply just not safe for people to return to. And these families, in order to keep dry from the rains, were putting their tiny mattresses on pallets. They've just lost absolutely everything. They weren't allowed even to go back into their buildings to collect their belongings. So they're reliant on humanitarian assistance, the very basics. We're talking about access to clean water in order to prevent disease, hygiene kits. So the simple things like soap and toothpaste, sanitary towels and the like. And also, of course, shelter. The tents may be okay to keep them in the shade and so forth, but this is no way for anybody here to live. And then finally, mental health support.

0: in particular for the children. They've gone through unbearable trauma. Many, of course, lost family, and there are tens of thousands of people still missing. And, many still have hope that they will find their loved ones, but we all know that the search and rescue is more or less effectively over, and it won't be long now before that's called to an end. So the focus right now is clearly about ensuring that those thousands of families that have been made homeless get the urgent humanitarian support they need.
1: There has been a lot of criticism, I mean, right from the get-go, about the level of response from the state. It's always a challenge for states to, ensure that somehow they meet the tremendous need in such short order. But there has been real criticism for the state in terms of how much it's been able to muster. What's your impression of the sort of job they've been doing?
0: This is a hugely immense earthquake that's impacted tens of thousands of people and 2 million people in the worst affected areas. So for any government, any state, this is always going to be a mammoth task. But really what I want to acknowledge is the first responders, the people, the communities here. Just incredible spirit, incredible resilience, despite obviously that many of their families and their friends, some are still buried under the rubble, and hopefully that they will be able to evacuate those corpses. But it's just really hard for people just to now survive the current conditions, and that's where the focus lies, not just for organisations like the Disasters Emergency Committee, but the first responders here, the national organisations, the local charities and so forth, and that's where we want to focus our attention
1: Sure.
0: to ensure they have the resources to help these people survive.

0: responders here, the national organisations, the local charities and so forth. And that's where we want to focus our attention to ensure they have the resources to help these people survive.
1: But are you hearing some expressions of that frustration?
0: We're certainly seeing people who are clearly very upset, not just as a consequence of the conditions they find themselves in and the loss they've experienced, but the needs are immense. Charities alone and national organisations or international organisations alone cannot simply meet the immense needs out there. And that's why it's important for us as the Disasters Immense Committee to raise as much money as possible in order to try to fill that gap and meet as much of those needs as possible.
1: Can I ask you about the numbers who are thought to be missing? I don't know if you've got any information on this, but just in the aftermath of the quake, there were really frightening figures about could be tens of thousands of people who have been reported missing. Since then, I think there's been a bit of reporting to suggest that maybe some of those numbers were double counted, wasn't entirely sure. But, I mean, we've got this figure of about, I think, 3,500 people confirmed dead. Do you have any sense of how many people are perhaps missing?
0: It's very clear that the official 3,500 people dead is extremely on the low side. People here are still missing family. The tens of thousands seems like a more realistic figure given the scale of the damage. I've visited earthquake zones in the past, including many of your listeners will remember the huge earthquakes in Turkey and Syria that sadly killed, I think it was close to 50,000 people. So it's difficult really to put a number on it, and who knows, maybe the actual final figure will never be known. But as I've been walking around La Guaira and the streets of Caracas, there are billboards and posters with, you know, tens and tens of names of people looking for their loved ones who they can't find. And clearly 2 weeks on after the crisis, one has to worry and be concerned that those individuals are sadly trapped under the rubble somewhere.
1: And that was Sulla Saeed, CEO of the Disasters Emergency Committee. He was speaking to me from Caracas. Nicaragua has long been under the stifling grip of Daniel Ortega and his wife Rosario Murillo. But now the ratchet has been turned even further. 2,000 lawyers have just learned that their licenses have been revoked without explanation. Jan Michael Simon is chairman of the UN Group of Human Rights Experts on Nicaragua. What's his understanding of what's just happened?
2: Well, as far as we understood 24 hours ago, they have been delisted from the lawyers' register in the Supreme Court. Just to explain to you, there's no independent bar association in Nicaragua. All lawyers and advocates must be listed at the court, and the court has a complete control over these lists.
1: Has any explanation been given as to why these lawyers, 2,000 of them, have had their licenses revoked?
2: Not at all. There is no official communication, no legal argument. We're waiting that this might happen. But given the complete arbitrariness of the regime, one might wonder whether this will happen or not.
1: Okay, so they've turned up at court and what, been told, no, your pass doesn't work sort of thing?
2: No, they have been checking through their internet systems. They have a digital system where all of the lawyers are listed, and they don't appear there anymore. This has been happening, too, with regarding people who have, for example, been looking for their birth certificate and have been previously stripped of their nationality, et cetera, et cetera. So this is part of the modus operandi of the regime in Nicaragua.
1: And are you able... as part of this UN group of human rights experts, are you able to go and investigate this on the ground in Nicaragua?
2: We do not have access to the country because they do not permit any access. In fact, they do not permit any access of independent journalists or representatives of international organizations at all to the country. So what we do is we have a lot of people in exile, more than 12% of the whole population left the country within the last 6 years. Most of them have connects on the ground, and we

0: we have established comics on the ground where we check and monitor the information without having direct access to the country.
1: And what sort of shape is the legal system in, or has it been in up to this point? Because, you know, when we talk about Nicaragua, you know, we often say it's become increasingly authoritarian, increasingly repressive, that Daniel Ortega and his chums have a sort of ever tighter grip on the various organs of the state, including the court systems. Have these lawyers up to this point been able to practice in a way that is at all free and fair?
0: When it comes to litigations that have to do with ordinary family stuff, etc., they still might have some room to exercise their profession. But when it comes to the systematic persecution of victims in Nicaragua, and or victims outside Nicaragua, because it's also a factor of transnational repression. The judicial system is also used before this, the objective. There's no room for any independent lawyers to exercise a profession, no room for due process. It's a completely arbitrary system, which is based on the methodological dismantling of virtually all checks and balances that you have in a country.
1: Just in terms of the human rights picture more broadly across the country, can you sketch it out for us?
0: Well, there are several factors here. First of all, what is well known is that we have come to the conclusion of prima facie cases of crimes against humanity, in particular persecution on political grounds, prohibited acts that you will find here is torture, arbitrary detentions, summary executions, etc., etc. But what is important here is that this all builds on the dynastic co-presidential model, which is unique in the world. I haven't seen any country in the world which has two presidents, which is Mr. Ortega and Ms. Morillo, who have institutionalized everything in order to stay in power. The judiciary has not only been merely a case of lack of independence, it has been used and weaponized in order to persecute people. And what is more, the regime has now reached out transnationally to those who have fled the country in order to shut them up. This may amount to murder, surveillance against exiles on scale that projects domestic repression abroad with all the tools that are at their hands. And this is also unique. You will not find this in Venezuela, neither would you find this, at least to that extent, in the case of Cuba.
1: And that was Jan Michael Simon, chair of the UN Group of Human Rights on Nicaragua. You're listening to NewsHour. Coming up on NewsHour, the magnificent, priceless Bayeux tapestry arrives back for the first time in England under the very watchful eyes of France's ambassador.
2: It was such an emotion to see the truck arriving, and then after the doors opening, the containers going out. And you know, for France, it's an extraordinary gesture, this loan of the Bayeux tapestry.
1: Don't mess it up. UK. That was the very polite message from Hélène Trier-Duchesne. You'll hear more from her in 30 minutes. Our main headline this hour from the BBC newsroom, research by the BBC has established that foreigners from more than 40 countries are now known to have died fighting for Russia in Ukraine. The majority were from North Korea. This is NewsHour from the BBC World Service. A passenger on board a flight from Greece to Memmingen in Germany has had to have medical treatment after a window dislodged in flight. Reports say that the 61-year-old man from Serbia was partially sucked out of the opening headfirst before the aircraft, operated by Malta Air, a subsidiary of Ryanair, landed safely. Our business and transport correspondent is Theo Leggett. What more can you tell us?
3: Well, we know from Ryanair that there was an incident on board.

0: Scheduled an early morning flight from Thessaloniki in Greece to Memmingen in southern Germany. The plane had been in the air for just a few minutes. It was still climbing. And then an incident occurred in which, according to Ryanair, a window was displaced. Now, passengers who were on board the aircraft have spoken extensively to local media in Greece and also to media in Germany. And they claim that there was a loud bang, and that the oxygen masks came down, and there is unverified social media video showing this, and a man was caught in the airstream. Obviously, there was very rapid decompression of the aircraft, and his head and shoulders ended up partially outside the plane. Obviously, extremely traumatic. This aircraft, you know, it wasn't at its cruising altitude, but it was still high. It would have been very cold. It would have been travelling at high speed. Fortunately, that man seems to have escaped without serious injuries. According to reports, he's in hospital suffering from friction burns, and probably we can infer quite a lot of shock. We don't know why this incident occurred. There are reports in Greece that the aircraft had also suffered an engine failure, and there is a theory that the window was hit by debris from an exploding engine. We don't know if that's true, but if it is, then it would be a very similar incident to something that happened in 2018 to a Southwest Airlines Boeing 737, in which there was an uncontained engine failure. A window was shattered by debris and a passenger was unfortunately killed when they were partially sucked out of the aircraft. So that's what we know at the moment. There's not a lot of detail coming from Ryanair. They have said that the plane turned round, that it landed safely, and that a passenger, and I quote, requested and received medical assistance on the ground.
1: Right, I dare say he did. The fact that he had, and I understand that we're sort of straining the limits of what you may know, but the fact that he is reported to have had friction burns, does that suggest that he fortunately still had his seatbelt on? Because presumably, I mean, that would have been a happy accident if he did still have his seatbelt.
0: On the face of it, it looks as though he was lucky on two counts. First of all, that the aircraft was in the early stages of its flight, and we can tell from looking at the Flight Radar 24 trace that this occurred a few minutes into flight when the aircraft was at about 15,000 feet or 5,000 metres. Now, that's less than half its normal cruising altitude. If it had been higher than that, then the explosive decompression would have been greater, the onrushing wind, if you like, would have been much greater, and he could have been more badly injured. Also, yes, early in the flight, as you well know, you're told to keep your seatbelt on. He would have been restrained, and that may have helped prevent further injury as well.
1: Right. And do we know what happened on board at all? I know that you said there's some unverified social media, but do we know, I mean, were other passengers or members of the crew sort of hanging on to him?
0: There are reports that his wife was hanging on to him, as were other passengers, and you can imagine the chaos in the plane after this has occurred. One moment you're sitting in a plane that is taking off normally, then a loud bang, rushing air, wind, noise, all of these things. And there is footage, as I say,

0: often unaffordable food markets. With access to fresh fruit and vegetables still limited, one seed bank in central Gaza is trying to help locals take greater hold of their own food security, as Theo White reports.
1: 2 years of war has not only devastated Gaza's infrastructure, its buildings and roads, but also its ability to feed itself. The food supply is unreliable, prices are high, and even for those who can afford it, there's little choice in what to eat.
2: We first started thinking about this project in 2013. In 2017, it officially began operating, and we started distributing seeds to farmers.
1: This is Salama Mahana. In response to the difficulties facing Gaza's food supply, he started a seed bank with his daughter Hanadi, funded by the International Committee of the Red Cross. Salama gives the seeds out to farmers, and they return the same number after the harvest. That way, the model keeps working year on year.
2: We even introduced farmers to heirloom seeds. Local seeds can withstand the drought, pests, and harsh weather conditions.
1: His goal is to give farmers what they need to produce a variety of produce locally. When Israeli forces advanced into Gaza in 2024, Salama and Hanadi's home was destroyed, along with the original seed bank. Now from a tent, they have started again. Shelves of seeds line the white tarpaulin walls. Each variety is held in a small container. The war, Hanadi says, has made their project even more important.
3: The war pushed most residents of the Gaza Strip toward agriculture, whether farming next to tents, in home gardens, or in rooftops for those who were not displaced. Almost every individual in Gaza practiced agriculture during the war over the past 3 years. This was due to the high prices of vegetables in the market and their scarcity.
1: Youssef Al-Astal is one of the farmers working with the seed bank. He stood in blazing sunshine in a golden field of his own barley, but says he grows much more than this.
4: Right now, I have planted local arugula, parsley, all local. I have planted two types of cowpeas, two types of okra, watermelon, molokhiya, pumpkin, corn, and sunflower.
1: Youssef says he's dedicated a large part of his life to making Gaza more self-sufficient.
4: The Gaza Strip is besieged and completely closed. Some seeds were close to extinction, and some have already disappeared. So, we try to preserve them. We achieve self-sufficiency.
1: But this project accounts for only a tiny fraction of Gaza's food needs. The UK was among a number of countries last month to describe the aid coming into Gaza as insufficient, both in terms of quality and quantity. The Israeli authorities responsible for bringing aid into Gaza told us that, going by UN guidelines, they'd allowed four times the food needed into the territory since the ceasefire with Hamas was struck last year.
5: Even when food is able to enter Gaza, it might not reach everyone equally.
1: The International Committee of the Red Cross says the situation isn't good enough. Foreign journalists aren't allowed into Gaza, so I talked to their spokesman in the territory remotely.
5: Farming in Gaza, it's an incredibly difficult situation right now. There is very little space. The soil that is available has been reused again and again, so that it is very poor. The soil itself is exhausted, as are the farmers. And then on top of that, you have the restrictions on what is able to be brought in to support agriculture in Gaza itself. So no seeds, no fertilizer, no nursery soil to support new seeds.
1: Despite these challenges, Hanadi and Salama's seeds are taking root across Gaza. Farmers in the territory, for now, have options.
0: And that was Theo White reporting on farmers just trying to get by in Gaza. 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
8: 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I'm here to understand creation.
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7: We have to make them using nuclear reactions.

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4: On NewsHour, in the next 30 minutes, the European Commission tells us why they want Meta to water down what they say is its most addictive features. A pioneering treatment for a potentially deadly syndrome that affects unborn twins. Why has African football once again fallen short at the World Cup? And one of the glories of France makes its first visit back to Britain. After this summary of the news.
5: BBC News, I'm John Shea. Research by the BBC has established that foreigners from more than 40 countries are now known to have died fighting for Russia in Ukraine. The BBC Russian service maintains a list of named service personnel who've been killed, which shows that at least 3,500 foreigners have died fighting for Russia. Most were from North Korea. At least 12 people have died and 23 are missing in a wildfire in the Almeria region of southern Spain. The region's emergencies minister said rescue services were fighting a terrible, complex and fast-spreading fire. France is activating an extreme heat emergency plan for the first time in all areas. 9 departments in western France are being put on the highest heatwave alert today and 24 will be affected on Saturday. The World Health Organization has warned that a cholera outbreak in Sudan could worsen as conflict, displacement and the rainy season exacerbate a humanitarian crisis. It says at least 114 people have died since the outbreak was declared 2 weeks ago. A passenger on a flight from Greece to Germany has been given medical attention after a window dislodged in flight. Reports say he was partially sucked out of the opening head first before the aircraft, operated by Malta Air, a subsidiary of Ryanair, landed safely. Paleontologists in northeastern Thailand say they've discovered a new species of dinosaur. Fossils found in Kalasin province showed the plant-eating creature had an unusually long neck and measured up to 20 metres in length. And China has successfully landed a reusable rocket for the first time in a major breakthrough for its space program. State media say the rocket's booster returned to Earth about 6 minutes after separating from the upper stages. It was recovered from a floating platform off the coast of Hainan in southern China. BBC News.
4: Welcome back to NewsHour. Morocco became the last African country to exit the World Cup on a hot Boston afternoon on Thursday, losing 2-0 to France in the quarterfinals.
6: So proud of Moroccan. They did all their best. They were amazing.
7: Oh, we feel upset. I'm just like any other Moroccan fan. We had a dream and unfortunately France always stops our dream for some reason.
4: Some of the disappointed Morocco fans. 9 of the 48 original teams in this expanded competition had come from Africa. So what's the verdict? Has this been a success or a disappointment for the continent's huge number of fans? Osasuo Bayuwana is a writer on African football and was at the game yesterday. What's his verdict?
8: Success, no. Has it been a disaster? No. I think for the last 36 years, African teams have been very long on promise and potential and very short on achievement. And game management remains the perennial problem of African teams. They have the talent, they have the ability, but they are not managing their games properly. That's why Senegal, despite having a 2-0 lead up to the 86th minute, got kicked out of the competition. Mm. And even though I have very serious issues with how the French referee handled the Egypt-Argentina game, I also think that the Egyptians too lost the game partly to game management as well.
4: I find that amazing. I mean, it may well be true what you're saying, but I mean, I thought these days, you know, everybody, all teams, national teams, but also, I mean, actually, even at the club level, you know, people know about tactics, you know, and about game management. The players themselves, they're very fit. They can keep going for the entire duration of the match. It's not as if they sort of get exhausted and give up halfway through the second half. So I'm just surprised that, you know, that's

0: It seems to be that you think is letting African teams down.
1: It's not just a question of me thinking so. I think the facts bear this out. I think the technicians in African football, those who are responsible for coaching, for tactics, they need to have what the South Africans would call an indaba. They need to sit down and look at this, because if we've been having the same problem across so many African teams for the last 36 years, it's clear there is a problem here and we need to solve it.
0: What do you think it is that is holding these African teams back? I mean, and again, I mean, to talk about African teams, obviously, you know, you're talking about a huge variety of teams, but you're suggesting it's a sort of, it's almost a continental problem.
1: I think our teams do not come to the World Cup in what Joseph Antoine Bell, the former Cameroon goalkeeper, told me. They're not coming in serenity. You need to prepare professionally. You need to make sure that the players can focus totally on what they are there to do. When you are having some teams having coaches only coming into managing the national team 2 months to a World Cup like Ghana, what do you expect them to do?
0: Well, Sasa Oboyuwana, it's Spain-Belgium in the quarterfinal today. This is NewsHour, coming to you live from the BBC in London. One of the big debates of our time is over how far governments, regulators should try to control the stuff that makes social media just such a potent product. More and more governments are experimenting with the idea of limiting children's access to platforms. Now the European Commission, the officials who oversee the running of the EU, the world's largest trading bloc, have said that they've decided that Meta, the parent company of Instagram and Facebook, is in breach of European law, the Digital Services Act to be precise, over what the Commission calls its addictive features. Thomas Rainier is the Commission spokesperson for tech sovereignty. What in particular are these addictive features he's worried about?
2: Indeed, so most of us, and especially young children, have already been dragged into endless scrolling on Instagram or Facebook. And the Commission opened an investigation now 2 years ago, and we have intensively looked at certain of Meta's key features. This is the autoplay, for example, highly personalized recommender systems, push notifications. These features have to be properly assessed under the Digital Services Act. Meta has not properly assessed them and hence not offered any appropriate mitigation measures. And this is where we have now found, preliminarily at least, Meta in breach of the DSA, and they now have the time to defend themselves.
0: Okay, I can immediately understand, you know, the problems of autoplay and infinite scroll. Highly personalized recommendations. I mean, that seems to be so fundamental to how social media operates. What do you say is wrong about highly personalized recommendations?
2: So we have to distinguish between highly personalized recommender system, where you have suddenly a company showing you videos of cats, for example. Do we care if our kids want to watch many videos of cats? Yes, of course, you should have the possibility to have proper screen time management to be able to opt out from certain of these features. But if the recommender system works the exact same way when it's harmful content, then we have a fundamental issue, because this puts the well-being and the mental health of our kids at risk. And this is where the entire highly addictive recommender system of Meta may pose a risk. So we need to be able to opt out, and we need proper risk mitigation measures such as screen time management tools and effective parental controls. Parents must have the possibility to have a say on that.
0: Well, you'll probably be aware that Meta say that is precisely what they have already done, that they've taken, in their words, we've got a statement in front of us, significant steps to protect teens, teen accounts that automatically protect teens, put parents in control, for example, block access to Instagram at night, cap daily screen time at just 15 minutes. So they're saying they're taking the measures that you're calling for.
2: We have done a thorough investigation. It took 2 years to get to this point. And what we can tell in response to Meta here is that these measures that were put in place, and we're not saying that Meta hasn't done anything, far from that. Meta has also been cooperative with the Commission, and we really hope that this cooperation will continue. That being said, all these features and measures that Meta claims to have implemented do not meet the standards of our legislation and do not meet the expected European standards to protect European citizens.
0: Okay.

0: If Meta don't do enough, how do we get from this initial finding of yours to actually you taking sanctions against Meta, which I think could amount to up to 6% of their total worldwide turnover, which would be billions upon billions of dollars?
1: Absolutely. Now, nobody wants to get there. In the ideal world, Meta continues to cooperate with the Commission and offers solid commitments. This is what everyone is hoping for, because that's ultimately the benefit that we want to bring to our citizens and our kids. Now, if that does not materialize, indeed, we could then indeed impose a fine of up to 6% of Meta's worldwide annual turnover, and this for both the breaches on Instagram and on Facebook. So let's now put the ball back into Meta's court. It's now up to them to offer serious commitments and to engage with us.
0: Thomas Renier, Commission spokesperson for tech sovereignty. Just some news that's just broken, courtesy of Donald Trump's social media feed. He's just posted, "The Islamic Republic of Iran has asked us to continue talks," in inverted commas. "We've agreed to do so, but the US has stated to them in no uncertain terms that the ceasefire is over." Obviously, if we get more developments, more explanation about all that, we'll bring it to you. Now, medical researchers in Britain have developed a new non-invasive procedure to treat a serious condition which can affect identical twins during pregnancy. The syndrome can happen when twins share a placenta, potentially imperiling them both. In a moment, we'll hear from the scientists who led the study. But first, Bryony Garrett is a mother of twins whose lives were saved using this pioneering technique.
2: Being diagnosed, I was only at 12 weeks and they were already at stage three, so it was very dire. And the conversations were really directed towards elective abortion and all these things that just to me sounded horrific and just not something that I was really wanting to go through at all. And the laser treatment was also unavailable to me due to many reasons. And I was very blessed that the consultant I saw in Bristol was aware of Dr. Lee's and the trial and put me forward. And thank God that he did. You know, the risks were low. The worst risk was that nothing was going to work. And I was already in that place. So for me, there was nothing to lose.
0: Professor Christoph Lees is head of fetal medicine at Imperial College Healthcare Trust in London. What is this syndrome that the new treatment has been developed for?
3: Twin-twin transfusion syndrome is a condition that is limited.

0: to identical twins that share a placenta. So about a third of all twins are identical, and about 10% of those will develop this condition, which arises because they share a placenta and there are blood vessels that connect the two portions of the placenta from one twin to another. And that can become a problem. If the blood vessels direct blood from one twin to another, then one twin can gradually lose its circulating blood volume and it ends up transfusing, hence the twin-twin transfusion syndrome. It ends up transfusing or passing into the circulation of the other twin. And then what you can get is a complete imbalance of circulation and blood volume. So you get one baby that is constantly pumping blood around its own body, and also some of this blood is escaping into the other twin, and the other twin ends up suffused with blood, with too much blood and fluid, and then that can cause real difficulties for one or both of the twins. And it can lead to miscarriage or intrauterine death, very unfortunately.
1: Right. So tell me about what you have devised, this use of sound waves, ultrasound.
0: So many of your listeners will have had ultrasound scans. An ultrasound is an incredibly safe modality, but anything in excess can be used for other purposes. So very, very high power, and I'm talking about thousands of times the power of standard ultrasound, directed very, very specifically to a tiny point. And we've used it to an especially made transducer from outside the mother's abdomen, so we don't need to do anything invasive at all. And that allows you to focus extremely carefully and precisely on one little area, 1 or 2 millimeters in diameter, so a blood vessel. And we can actually stop the blood flow in that blood vessel by using high-intensity focused ultrasound. We could image, we could do scans at the same time, so we could see exactly where we were placing the high-intensity focused ultrasound beam. And really, the challenge is to be able to do this safely and do it effectively. So could we see the vessels in the placenta? Well, 10, 15 years ago, you couldn't. But advances in ultrasound imaging have allowed us, with very, very specific Doppler technology, to visualize tiny vessels with very low velocity flow in the placenta. And of course, the next stage is being able to do this safely, because HIFU in the wrong hands can cause complications. It can cause side effects and skin burns. So we have to be extremely careful when we use the HIFU. And fortunately, none of the women in our series got skin burns. And that's the key thing. There is minimal or no heating.
1: It sounds ingenious and efficient. How many women have you successfully treated?
0: So we described in the American Journal of Obstetrics and Gynecology paper that's just been published, we described our first experience of 10 women. So it's really important that I say this, because there'll be women listening who possibly have twin-twin transfusion. We're not at a stage yet where we have said this is a clinically available treatment that cures twin-twin. We're at a stage where we can say we can in principle do this treatment.
1: Professor Christoph Lees from Imperial College Healthcare Trust. What does it take to feed a World Cup footballer? From pre-match fuel to post-match treats, every bite is carefully planned to help players perform and recover. The food chain's Ruth Alexander has been investigating.
2: I think it varies from player to player. There are some that are like obsessive about it and some that are less, and everyone will have their own kind of ideas and their own people, their own advice.
3: This is Kasper Schmeichel, Denmark's goalkeeper at the World Cup in 2018 and 2022, and once a teammate of one of England's most successful strikers, who reportedly prepares for a match with energy drinks, coffee and an omelette.
2: You know, my good friend Jamie Vardy, I don't think you'd call his football diet a traditional one, but it worked for him. I mean, some of the cheese omelettes, they didn't look particularly appetising, but when you're banging in goals the way he did, then, you know, crack on.
3: For Kasper, one of the most important members of his national team was the chef.
2: We went out as players and recruited and hired the best chef we could find in Denmark to travel with us everywhere and cook for us, and he was absolutely incredible. There's a big pressure on the chef to keep things healthy, but also keep the variation, keep it interesting. You know, I used to sometimes stand over and watch how he did it, and he used to take particularly some of the younger players for lessons. Some of them couldn't cook an egg.
3: Chefs are now commonly part of the entourage for national teams. Italian executive chef Giulio Caccamo was working at a hotel overseas when the US team came knocking ahead of the 2022 World Cup in Qatar.
4: People think that athletes eat just grilled chicken and broccoli or salmon. It's not. People will be surprised to know that athletes eat everything as a normal person do, but

0: in different quantities, and they know when they can eat it. You have to listen to the athletes, you know, you have to gain the trust of them, because if you don't gain the trust of a player, he won't follow you, he won't follow a nutrition path. It's about giving normality when you're away to a player. So when they're going to the rook, to the meal room, you want to give them a sense of normality. You want to give them a sense of I'm home.
1: So what does a World Cup footballer need to eat? I asked performance nutritionist Mona Nama, who's with Red Bull Global Soccer, having also worked with Liverpool FC, Bayern Munich and her native Germany's national team.
2: This depends on the individual, itself. So how heavy, how tall, obviously also like on the playing position. And then there's obviously a huge impact to how much training they have to deliver. Is it like once a day? Is it twice a day? Is it a recovery session? Even like climate and time change can have an impact on these things.
1: On a match day, what might a World Cup footballer eat then?
2: Of course, there needs to be a carb source. There needs to be a protein source. It can be porridge, for example, in the morning, a yogurt.
1: Breakfast, lunch or dinner. It tends to be a buffet.
2: Normally, there's 2 to 3 different carbohydrate sources. There's 2 different proteins, normally an animal-based, normally a plant-based. There is, on a match day, you try to not have, like, gassy or bloaty or too bloaty vegetables available. You prepare menu plans beforehand. You send them to the hotel, that you have the right brand of pasta. So months and months of preparation are going ahead, ensuring that the right product quality is there.
3: And that report was from Ruth Alexander. You can hear much more about this on the BBC's Food Chain programme.
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6: 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Morally, we just couldn't handle the South African goods. 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
3: A reminder of our top story this hour, more than 2 weeks on from the twin earthquakes in northern Venezuela. The humanitarian need remains huge and unmet. Earlier on NewsHour, we heard from the head of the Disasters Emergency Committee, Sulla Said. He spoke to us from Caracas.
9: It's very clear that the official 3,500 people dead is extremely on the low side. People here are still missing family. The tens of thousands seems like a more realistic figure given the scale of the damage.
3: One other story from the BBC newsroom. The BBC has found that foreigners from more than 40 countries have been killed fighting for Russia in Ukraine as Moscow widens its recruitment efforts.

0: This is the BBC World Service and you're listening to NewsHour. If you've been listening over the last few days, you might have heard us report first on an attempted assassination of a Ukrainian tycoon or a man who used to have Ukrainian citizenship in a bomb attack in Monaco. And then the killing of the woman who was the prime suspect in that case. Her gunshot-riddled body was found in a forest outside Kiev. Now there's been a development with one of the men who's charged with killing her, a man who also happens to be a serving Ukrainian intelligence officer. Christopher Miller is Ukraine correspondent for the Financial Times. He's following the story out of Kiev. What can he tell us about this man?
1: If by this man you mean Vladislav Vroit, who is accused of killing the woman Anastasia Berezovska, who was the alleged bomber in Monaco, then this man, Vladislav Vroit, is a current serving Defense Intelligence Directorate agent.

0: That's the military intelligence agency in Kyiv that is responsible for fighting in the war, but also carrying out covert operations behind enemy lines. And he first, upon being arrested earlier this week, gave a video confession and said that he was responsible for shooting Anastasia Berezovska in the back of the head after he and a second man, Vitaly Zhikovich, had picked her up upon her return to Ukraine. But he changed his story in Kyiv court yesterday and said that, in fact, it was Vitaly Zhikovich who shot Anastasia Berezovska in the head, that his co-conspirator, Zhikovich, had told him to do it, but he declined. And so he had changed his story, recounted his testimony, and brought this already very messy situation into, in the situation where we have even more questions than we had at the beginning of the week.
1: And has he had anything to say in his shifting stories about why they went to pick up this woman?
0: We still do not know a whole lot about the motive. My understanding from speaking with prosecutors, the president's office, and the national police is that they're looking at three tracks of investigation here. Pretty much all three have to do with organized crime. These two men are said to have operated on their own, not with or not on the orders of any superior officers. Some people here in Ukraine say that's difficult to believe, considering that one of them is a current serving military intelligence officer, the other is a former security service or domestic intelligence officer. Both agencies have a very long history in Ukraine of not only working to root out entrenched corruption and crime, but themselves operating as criminal organizations or in parallel or in cahoots with some criminal organizations. Ukraine, since the pro-democracy revolution in 2014, has done a lot to try to reform these agencies, root out pro-Russian traitors, turncoats, and the criminal organizations that exist within them. But it's clear, according to current and former serving agents, and I spoke with the former head of the Domestic Intelligence Agency yesterday, who said that even though he had spent years trying to do this, it's clear that there are still criminal elements within these organizations. So that is one of the major tracks that the investigators and prosecutors are looking at right now.
1: And just briefly, Chris, if you would, just remind us, what's the theory as to why this Ukrainian tycoon was perhaps targeted in Monaco?
0: Well, he is no longer a Ukrainian citizen. He gave up his Ukrainian citizenship. He's a Cyprus citizen. He was living in Monaco, but he's been tied to some criminal organizations in Ukraine, and accused by Ukraine of operating a series of illegal call centers in the city of Dnipro, his hometown. It's believed that this bombing could have been either a targeted assassination or a way of scaring his family into either paying up or doing business. There's a lot we still don't know, but apparently the bombing didn't go as planned, if you believe what the prosecutors are alleging. And upon returning to Ukraine, these guys were apparently trying to tie up a loose end in meeting and then allegedly killing Anastasia Berezovska. So it's a messy situation with a lot more questions than answers at the moment.
1: Indeed. Christopher Miller, a Ukraine correspondent for the Financial Times. One of the glories of French culture has arrived in London for the first time in more than 900 years. The Bayeux Tapestry has gone on loan to the British Museum. The nearly 80-metre-long masterpiece will go on display later this year. It is an absolute marvel. I've been lucky enough to see it in Bayeux. It's a gripping, vivid, occasionally hilarious depiction of the Norman and French invasion of England in 1066, an invasion and conquest which transformed this island nation. The BBC's culture editor, Katie Razzle, was there when the tapestry arrived under police guard at the British Museum early this morning.
2: Strange to think that hanging around in a loading bay in the dead of night and then watching a big crate being unloaded from a lorry could feel momentous, but it absolutely did. And that's obviously because, when you were looking on, as I was, with the French ambassador, the director of the British Museum standing nearby, all those cameras trained on the lorry door as it was being opened, I think we were all thinking the same thing about what was inside, of course. That incredibly delicate textile, 70 metres long, one of the most important artworks, certainly in Europe.

0: and created at a moment where, you know, what happened then, the Battle of Hastings, the Norman Conquest, those events reshaped England almost entirely, and it was created by people who would have almost certainly lived through that time, and people, according to scholars, were English. And now it is back in England, in the UK, nearly 1,000 years after it was created. But, you know, there was a lot of security protocols around it and other protocols to make before it made the trip. They did some practice runs with a textile copy. They measured the vibrations. They reduced, you know, to reduce any major impact or shock. But as I cycled here this morning in the dark on a bike, bouncing and bumping over a huge number of potholes, I was thinking of the tapestry in the crate inside and hoping that they'd got it right.
1: As do we all. Katie Razzell, well, among the VIPs in attendance to witness the transfer of this precious cargo was perhaps a slightly concerned Hélène Tréhier-Duchesne. She's France's ambassador to the UK.
2: It was such an emotion to see the truck arriving, and then after the doors opening, the containers going out. And, you know, for France, it's an extraordinary gesture. To loan this loan of the Bayeux tapestry is the first time that the Bayeux tapestry is leaving the French soil, and it goes to the UK, and it means something for the bilateral relation, for the fact that former enemy, because it was about battle, are now able to have this kind of trust. At the moment that we are ready to lend you the Bayeux tapestry.
1: We'll look after it. That's it. Goodbye.
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0: ABC News with Andrew Kaloupis. Research has revealed that more than 3,500 foreigners from more than 40 countries are now known to have died fighting for Russia in Ukraine. The BBC's Olga Ivshina reports.
1: Russia is widening its recruitment efforts as it looks for new ways to replenish its forces in Ukraine. A BBC investigation has identified at least 3,589 foreign nationals killed while fighting for Russia from more than 40 countries. The largest group were North Korean troops deployed under a military agreement with Moscow. Others came from Africa, Latin America, Asia, and the former Soviet republics. Researchers say recruitment has shifted from prison inmates to overseas volunteers seeking higher wages, and more recently to labor migrants pressured into signing military contracts.
0: Spanish officials say 19 people remain unaccounted for following a deadly wildfire in the southern region of Andalusia. The blaze has killed at least 12 people, making it Spain's deadliest wildfire in more than two decades. Hundreds of emergency workers are trying to contain the fire, which is thought to have been caused by a downed power line amid an extended European heatwave. A Serbian passenger has made a miraculous recovery after being partially sucked out of a window of a Ryanair Boeing 737 shortly after takeoff from Thessaloniki in Greece on a flight to Germany. Here's Tim Wharton.
2: The plane had just departed Thessaloniki for Memmingen Airport in Germany when there was a loud bang as the aircraft was travelling at about 5,000 metres. Oxygen masks came down and a 61-year-old man sitting near the window was partially sucked out of the Ryanair jet with his head and shoulders exposed. The passenger's wife is said to have stopped him being pulled out altogether by holding onto him for 5 minutes. The plane then returned to Thessaloniki where the man was treated and authorities

0: say he didn't suffer any major injuries. While the cause of the accident is to be determined, local media say there was an engine failure and the plane was hit by debris from the engine, which caused the window to break.
1: Queensland police say they're treating the disappearance of a young mother in the state's southeast as suspicious. 30-year-old Yana Armstrong was last seen alive on Tuesday at her home in the Toowoomba suburb of Newtown. Police located her car in the middle of a street near her address, while her four-month-old baby was located at her home. Detective Acting Inspector Brian Collins says the circumstances surrounding her disappearance are concerning.
2: We are treating it very, very alarming that a 30-year-old female with a four-month-old child disappears overnight and the car's left the way in which it was. So, yeah, we are suspicious of the way in which she is, disappeared.
1: A teenage boy remains in custody and is being questioned over the suspicious death of a 13-year-old girl, Layla Jeffrey, at Donald in Victoria's northwest. Here's Olivia Jenkins.
3: It's been 6 days since Layla Jeffrey was last seen in McCracken Street in Donald. She was a student at the local high school and her family had lived in the tiny town for about 3 years. But today, a confronting discovery. Police revealing they found what they believe to be the young girl's remains less than 600 metres from where she vanished. The 13-year-old's disappearance on the 4th of July sparked a major search involving the dog squad, air wing and specialist police. But on Thursday, emergency crews found human remains in Apex Park and her death is now being treated as suspicious.
1: Friends and colleagues of veteran broadcaster Darren Hinch are remembering what they describe as his turbulent yet impactful life following his death aged 82. The former senator died at his home Friday morning. Tributes have been flowing in for Hinch, with Prime Minister Anthony Albanese remembering him as rich in colour and free from fear. 3AW journalist, long-time colleague and close friend Dennis O'Kane says Hinch was content with what he'd achieved.
4: He lived a life, and I don't think if you're a Darren Hinch, you'd look back and you wouldn't have any regrets. He was married 4 times. He was sacked perhaps double that. But he once said that he's been through more stations than the Southern Aurora.
1: Australian rock band Cold Chisel has announced the death of its saxophone player Andy Bickers after a hard-fought battle with cancer. On social media, the band announced he died Friday morning, remembering him as an incredible musician and a great person to be out on the road or out on the town with. ABC News. 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A cold front is impacting southern South Australia, Victoria, Tasmania and southern New South Wales, bringing gusty winds, showers and highland snow. Low pressure over the eastern interior and onshore winds will bring showers in the east and along the coast. To the capital city forecast for Saturday, Brisbane 21, partly cloudy. Sydney 19, cloud clearing. Canberra 13, morning frost and a late shower or two. Melbourne 15, rain developing and windy. Hobart 14, possible late shower. Adelaide 14 and showers. Perth 18, becoming cloudy. Darwin 33 and sunny. 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

0: Hi, I'm Zoe Gelber, and you're listening to the Outlook mixtape from the BBC World Service. This is the part of the week where we venture into our vast archive to bring you forgotten treasures, big and small, and sometimes even smaller. Like espressos, baby animals, and bonsai trees, sometimes the best things really do come in small packages. So today, we're going tiny with an ode to life in miniature. From teeny pianos.
1: Whoops. Oh, the top one's a bit dead.
0: To the world's most diminutive porpoise.
2: Beautiful animal. It looks like the panda. Other fishermen told me they also called them an elf.
0: And for our first story, works of art so small, they're invisible. Almost.
3: My name's Dr. Willard Wigan. I'm a micro sculptor. I make the smallest sculptures ever made.
0: Willard is an artist

0: from Birmingham in the UK. And when he says small, he really means it. His sculptures are microscopic, as in you actually do need a microscope to see his work. I'm talking tigers carved out of a single crushed up grain of sand in the eye of a needle, or a golden Taj Mahal from a single grain of rice, complete with multiple turrets and windows, all perched atop a pinhead. He often paints his micro-creations using a single one of his own eyelashes or the hair of a fruit fly.
1: To do this type of work, you've got to make the smallest, finest tools known to man. And then you've got to have the steadiest hands ever. You've got to learn to manipulate and cut and carve and shape. And then, you know, sometimes things happen where they just disappear. Static electricity will make it jump.
0: To be honest, it's the kind of thing that really needs to be seen to be believed. So a couple of years ago, I went to take a closer look.
1: This one here, this one seems to have a huge effect on people. If you look through the microscope, or before you look through the microscope on the card, you won't see anything. Can you see anything?
0: No, not at all. I've come to Woolerton Hall, a beautiful Elizabethan mansion in the British Midlands, to see the smallest known sculptures in the world. In a large exhibition space dotted with microscopes, some of Willard's most iconic work is being displayed.
1: But when you look through the microscope, what do you see?
0: Wow.
1: Jesus and 12 disciples.
0: So this is a miniature depiction of the Last Supper in the eye of a needle. Mm.
1: That's Jesus. And 12 disciples, and also Judas is in there. And Judas has got his hand up as if to say, it's nothing to do with me. And Jesus looking quite sad in the middle of the table. He even got the Holy Grail there and some plates in there. Can you see all the plates?
0: I can see the plates. I can see like a kind of goblet.
1: Chalice, like
0: yeah, they're holding goblets.
1: Yeah, there's some wine in there, red wine, if you have a look.
0: That is just absolutely mind-blowing.
1: Some bread on the table.
0: It's just bonkers. From this microscopic Last Supper to a golden motorbike suspended inside a hollowed-out human hair, Willard's work tends to elicit gasps, laughs, and occasionally, he tells me, even tears of disbelief, as the specks under the microscope resolve themselves into complex figures and animals, complete with painstaking detail. Tiny whiskers and stripes on a microscopic tiger, a miniature glass of wine. Later, when some school children make their way around the exhibition, they are wide-eyed with wonder.
2: Your hand-eye coordination must be insane.
1: Well, to do this type of work, right, first of all, you've got to hold your breath. And then you've got to work between your heartbeat. And then you have to have the skill of movement.
0: Each sculpture takes Willard months of work, sometimes carving for up to 17 or 18 hours a day with surgical precision under the microscope. The process is grueling, but seeing the reactions of people makes it all worthwhile.
1: What I want, I paint it with an eyelash.
2: Eyelash?
1: One eyelash.
2: Just, yeah. Like, one eyelash?
1: Yeah, yeah.
2: So cool. I love the one with the broken cock with the tiger?
1: Yeah, yeah.
2: Yeah, I love that one. That's one of my favourite ones.
0: Today, Willard is known internationally, but it's been a long road to get to where he is. In the exhibition, there's a large photo of his mum, Zita Wigan, hanging on the wall. He credits her as his driving inspiration. Zita came to the UK from Jamaica in the 1950s, part of the Windrush generation.
3: Arrivals at Tilbury. The Empire Windrush brings to Britain 500 Jamaicans, citizens of the British Empire coming to the mother country with good intent.
0: Starting a new life in Birmingham, the family didn't have it easy.
1: My mother worked in a factory, my dad worked in a factory. As you know, it was difficult to find housing because of these little signs in windows. As you know, no Irish, no blacks, no dogs, believe it or not. Yeah, a lot of that stuff. But my mum did the best she could. My dad wasn't a very good person, so I didn't get on with my dad. But my mother was very good at inspiring and encouraging us to do the best we can.
0: But Willard had to contend with more than racism as a young boy. He had dyslexia and Asperger's syndrome, a form of autism. This was an era where there was little understanding or support for either.
1: Something was going on in my mind that I couldn't work out, which is now diagnosed as autism, which wasn't diagnosed back then. So I couldn't spell my name. I couldn't articulate properly. I was just lost. You know, I just felt embarrassed

0: like almost a traumatic embarrassment that would have an effect on me. You know, some people get embarrassed for a minute. I'd be embarrassed for a week. It would just stay with me. Back in the 60s, if you couldn't read or write well, some of the teachers would use it as an example of failure. You know what I mean? They used to have one teacher who used to have a horrible voice. He'd say, any boy who doesn't listen shall face the consequences. I'm going to introduce the rest of the children as failure. Now, could I have your attention, children? This is what happens when you don't listen to your teacher. You become Willard, and she held my exercise book up. You know, when that happened to me, you know what it did to me? It just made me think, even at that age, I just thought, well, you don't accept me anymore. I'm not welcome anymore. So I stopped speaking. I just stopped talking. They fed me a cocktail of failure and made me drink it. So I drank failure.
1: How old were you when you stopped speaking?
0: 5, 6, 7. I'd speak little bits, but not much.
2: And so, at just 5 years old, Willard would take refuge in his garden, creating imaginative worlds among the plants and insects where he didn't feel quite so small. And it was there, in his garden, where a particular concern for the housing

0: He was in the shed and scratching at the door. And he had a ball in his mouth. So I took the ball and I bounced the ball and it went over the next door neighbour's fence. And he was digging underneath the fence to get the ball. And when he'd done that, lots of ants came out the ground, lots and lots of ants. Then I started to cry, thinking the ants are homeless and they've got nowhere to live and the queen ant's got no palace and all the little baby ants can't go to school. And I wanted to help them. So I started making houses for them. I used my dad's razor blade, Blue Gillette razor blade. I remember pushing a piece of wood into the blade and snapping it off and then using that shard of razor blade and I sliced up lots of little bits of wood and then constructing them, just sort of making little hinges and pushing them together there on friction and making the roof out of leaves and things. And but I didn't think it was special or anything. I just thought, you're supposed to help the ants. You know what I mean?
1: You're like, this is what has to be done. Yeah, Someone's got to do it,
0: you know. but what brought it home is when one of the kids next door looked over the fence and she saw what I'd made for the ants. She went, oh, wow, did you make that? And I just, yeah. And she said, that's the bestest. I heard that word. It was like someone just told me I'm the best. So it's like being in a shower and all the droplets of water washed away all the negativity that was said about you because they said I'm the bestest. And it was like a spark.
1: Mm.
0: You know what I mean? And, like, everything started to set on fire with enthusiasm and encouragement because they said that one little thing that made me understand that I'm going to do this now. But what really solidified it all is when my mother seen my work, seen what I made.
1: So these ant houses, yeah. You took them to your mum?
0: Yeah, my mum seen them and my mum was so overwhelmed with disbelief. And then she just said something to me. She just said, make them smaller and your name get bigger in a Jamaican accent. And I just went, OK. She showed me little red mite walking up the wall, little tiny little red mite. You know, you see them in the summer.
1: Red mite. Red. Smaller, even smaller than ants, yeah.
0: It's very small. And she said, make a house for one of them. So I made this tiny little house. It's quite small. Then she looked at it, she went, it's too big. It's not small enough. So I could never please my mum. So

0: want to carry on making small things smaller and smaller and smaller and just keep on keeping on.
1: And so Willard kept on constructing ever smaller sculptures. He carved secret caricatures of the teachers who ridiculed him or fictional characters from books on the end of toothpicks to the delight of his schoolmates.
0: When I was a kid, I did a carving of Peter Rabbit on it, on the tip of this splinter of wood, and I showed one of the kids and they was like, wow, look at the little rabbit, and then go around telling all the other kids. Because I love Beatrix Potter, you see, so I was Beatrix Potter, Peter Rabbit. And all the kids just come round to have a look. Can I have a look? Can I have a look at a rabbit? Can I have a look at a rabbit? Give me threepence then, you can have a look. And the kids would come and they would say, that's the best, that's really good, that is. You're brilliant, you are. In the black country, they'd say, you're Boston. That's Boston, that is. I just kept going. I just never stopped.
1: But Willard's unusual and impressive skills went unnoticed by his teachers, and at just 15, he left education behind.
0: I left school with no qualification whatsoever, not being able to read. Couldn't even tell the time till I was 18 years of age before I could tell the time. You know, I got on with the kids, don't get me wrong, I got on with the kids. And, you know, you go through all the things that kids go through, you go out. And I was into Motown and stuff and Northern Soul, and I'd go out to Wigan Casino and be dancing to Northern Soul, and you know what I mean? It was a nice feeling, you know, dancing and listening to nice music. But, you know, I was still... I suppose it's like a Smokey Robinson song, Tears of a Cloud. Don't let my glad expression give you the wrong impression, because I'm sad. Inside, I'm sadder than sad. You know, and that's what I felt like, a clown. I was just smiling outside, but inside, I'm sad. And I had repetitive behaviour problems. You know what I mean? I kept on... I could never stare somebody in the eye properly. I don't know why. Then I found out later that's because of the autism. I couldn't focus on people. You know, I've never really revealed this, but I will do. When I was very young, you know, they used to say things about your pigmentation, your colour and things. And I used to think, you know, if I can get it off. So I got some wire wool and I used to rub the side of my head here.

job was working in a factory place, earning a little bit more money, and I went and invested in a little microscope from the second-hand shop. And then I used to go home and I started looking underneath the microscope and I could see another world. So I started sculpting things under it, nice shapes and stuff, carving little angels and things like that. I used to use a broken piece of glass and I'd carve it, fashion it into shapes and things, and then I'd show my sisters. I was like, everybody took this deep breath when they saw it, you know. But then I didn't show my mum because I said, I knew of you. I know the answer to that already. Somebody says it's not small enough, so... So I just carried on and on and on and on. When I reached age 32, my mum said something to me. She just went, show the world what you can do. OK. So I decided to do something. I thought, I'm just going to go for a walk. Went into the city centre of Birmingham, went to a place called Corporation Street. And all of a sudden, I saw this shop, Pond's Tools, it was called, and there's a big bench there with a piece of lime wood on the bench and all these wood carving tools around. And all of a sudden, this man came in. Hello, dear boy, can I help you? There's a guy called Mr. Pond, David Pond. So you seem to be looking at that piece of wood a long time. And then he says, what do you do? I said, oh, do a bit of wood carving, you know, do that stuff. And I says, you know what? Why don't you let me carve something on that piece of wood? And he went, yeah, well, what's your name? I said, my name's Willard Wigan. And he went sarcastically, I've never heard of you. And I says, you will if you let me carve this piece of wood. And he went, but have you got any pictures of your work or what? And in my pocket, I had a beautiful carving of Peter Rabbit on a toothpick. And I showed it him. And he said, oh, wow, did you really do that? Yeah, amazing. And he said, so what are you saying to me then? I said, well, take that bench outside and let me carve something on that piece of wood. And then he went, go on then. So I took the chisel and the mallet and I said, you watch. And I kept chipping away, chipping away. All of a sudden,

0: And I showed it the same little sculpture of Peter Rabbit on a toothpick. Oh, wow, did the story, went out in the papers, and then years passed on, you know, and then Edward and Sophie's getting married.
1: That's Prince Edward when he married Sophie
0: that's right,
1: in 1998.
0: Was it 98?
1: 1998.
0: That's why I took a match, not the red end of the match, the other end, and I carved Edward and Sophie on a match, and I called it the perfect match. And then before I knew it, I photographed it, it went out in the Sun, the Mirror, Guardian, it went out everywhere. And you know what? That was the beginning of the real small stuff. And then before I knew it, it was like my mum would say, throw a grain of sand into the sea and a tidal wave will come. My mum was right, you know, my name became bigger.
1: Zita's prophecy was coming true. Not long after the public got wind of his extraordinary talent, a major exhibition would be opened of his work. He was interviewed on television around the world, and his sculptures started selling for thousands.
2: Perched on that pinhead is a $300,000 sculpture. Under the microscope, an elephant carved from a fragment of a grain of sand.
3: Over here, we have got two birds nesting on an eyelash, no less.
4: Sure.
3: Willard must have a steady hand, that's all I can say.
5: That is the head of
6: a pin.
5: Of a pin, and that is the White House.
6: The White House, yeah.
5: That is
6: and
5: absolute...
6: if you look on your right-hand side, you'll see the president.
5: What? Where's the president?
1: His mother, Zita, passed away just as all of this was starting to happen for Willard. But she carried on encouraging him to the end.
0: To be honest with you, my mum, she still told me my work was too big. She'd always say that to me. So that's why I ended up breaking two world records for the smallest sculptures ever done by a human being by hand.
1: Tell me what they are?
0: It was a little baby in an embryo and a motorbike inside a human hair.
1: So the little baby inside...
0: can fit inside a human.

0: awkward. But when I finally finished it and put it inside the hair, I called it the beginning.
1: And I've read that when you're making some of these tiny sculptures, the heartbeat in your finger will be the force that chisels.
0: Yeah. When I did a sculpture at Mount Rushmore in the Eye of a Needle, it was a grain of sand out of the ground, and I wedged it into the needle, and I used a tiny little bit of a broken shard of diamond pushed into the end of an hypodermic, and I just held it, and I used my pulse as a jackhammer, and it microscopically carved Mount Rushmore. Then I painted it with an eyelash to give it that, you know, just to bring out more detail. I painted it.
1: And you've actually learned to slow down your heart rate and your breathing so you can work with this intense.
0: If you don't do that, it's not happening. Because one jerk of your pulse and it destroys it, or something will happen, it'll smudge the world, push it out of shape or something like that.
1: Along with his two world records, Willard was awarded an MBE by Queen Elizabeth II and an honorary doctorate for his contribution to the arts. For him, it's about much more than the accolades, though. He now spends a lot of time talking to children about neurodiversity and how just a little encouragement can go a long way.
0: I realise now my work touches people, and it's become a message. Never underestimate. My mum would always say, the diamond's in the dustbin. The best comes from where you least expect. Sometimes we don't understand autism. And once it's uncovered, they'll realise that there's more than a diamond there, because autism is beneficial to the world. A lot of autistic kids have a superior gift, naturally. And they just need to be encouraged, not discouraged like I was. And they'll see what autism can produce, providing they get help.
1: Yeah, I mean, I think there's something poetic about your work with that message, that you might not see something at first, but when you really pay attention, when you look closer, a whole other world is revealed to you. And your work kind of makes this message manifest. When you think back to this teenager who used to cry himself to sleep with embarrassment, thinking that the world was so closed off to him, how do you think about yourself at that age, and what would you like to say to him, if anything?
0: I'd say to him, you're going through a tunnel and it's dark and you probably can't see the light. But when you get to the end, you'll see the Queen giving you an MBE. You'll see a doctorate, and you'll see lots of people coming to see you and talk to you about what you've achieved. So you carry on, and when you get to the other end, you'll see the glory. So I'm now... I'm very happy with my life because I've achieved what I wanted to achieve.
1: And you're still working?
0: Even smaller, even more detail now. I can do...
1: What are you working on currently?
0: I'm going to do Pied Piper.
1: How many children?
0: 25.
1: All in the Eye of a Needle?
0: Yeah. Pied Piper playing the flute.
1: Do you think it would be small enough for your mum?
0: No. No. But that'd be... Yeah, there's going to be a lot of detail in that. There's going to be a lot of detail in that when it's done. Yeah.
1: That was Willard Wigan speaking to me in 2024. We'll be back after the break with more Tiny Tales. Don't go away.
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1: Still to come on the Outlook mixtape, Margaret Leng Tan's career began at one of the best music schools in the world, but it's since shrunk to a place she didn't expect.
5: I became the first woman to graduate with a doctoral degree from Juilliard. Yep. And now I play the toy piano. Life works in mysterious ways.
1: Plus the man risking his life to save one of the smallest marine

0: in mammals from extinction. That's coming up after the news.
1: BBC News, I'm John Shea. The BBC has established that people from more than 40 countries have died fighting for Russia in Ukraine. The BBC Russian service maintains a list of named service personnel who've been killed, which shows that at least 3,500 foreigners have died fighting for Russia, the majority from North Korea. The emergency services in southern Spain say they're fighting a terrible and complex fire which is spreading very fast in the southeastern province of Almeria. At least 12 people have been killed, 23 are missing. Wildfires have also broken out in France. In response, the government is activating an extreme heat emergency plan for the first time in all areas. British police have begun a murder investigation into the death of the well-known former Conservative government minister, Anne Widdecombe. Officers say they found the 78-year-old's body at her home in southern England on Thursday with serious injuries. She held staunchly socially conservative views, opposing abortion and gay rights. She left the Conservative Party and later joined the right-wing populist party Reform UK. A passenger on board a flight from Greece to Germany has been given medical attention after a window dislodged in flight. Reports say he was partially sucked out of the opening head first before the aircraft, operated by Malta Air, a subsidiary of Ryanair, landed safely. Berlin's embattled centre-right mayor, Kai Wegner, has announced he won't be running for re-election in September. The announcement follows months of criticism after reports emerged of him playing tennis while the German capital suffered a major power blackout in January. And China has successfully landed a reusable rocket for the first time in a major breakthrough for its space programme. State media say the rocket's booster returned to Earth about 6 minutes after separating from the upper stages. And that's the latest BBC World News.
0: Hi, I'm Zoe Gelber and you're back with the Outlook mixtape from the BBC World Service, where this week we're celebrating the small, the minuscule and the minute. Like the vaquita, for example, a tiny porpoise found only in the Gulf of California. But it's not just small in size. Its population has shrunk so dramatically that there may be as few as 10 left in the wild. Dr. Lorenzo Rojas Bracho is a marine biologist from Mexico who has devoted his life to preventing these critically endangered animals from disappearing forever. He told Outlook's Clayton Conn about how he fell in love with these rarest of creatures.
2: Beautiful animal. It looks like the panda. It has black patches around the eyes and lips, and it's dark grey on the dorsal part, and then it kind of fades into light gray and white.
3: That is the Mexican marine biologist Lorenzo Rojas Bracho. He's describing one of the smallest and rarest marine mammals in the world, known as the vaquita marina, which means little sea cow in Spanish.
2: Other fishermen told me they also called them an elf. Another name was ghost.
3: Originally, Lorenzo wanted to study the world's largest sea mammals, humpbacks and blue whales. But when a colleague beat him to research funding, Lorenzo shifted his attention to one of the smallest of all porpoises, the vaquita.
2: When we started, everybody said, vaquita's already extinct.
3: Those that believed that vaquita was still alive warned Lorenzo of the myriad of technical and emotional challenges, as well as dangers he was to face if he was to study and protect the animal.
2: A friend told me, Lorenzo, you shouldn't get into vaquita. This is going to burn you. It's a very difficult situation. He told me, Lorenzo, you don't want to be Mr. Vaquita.
3: Yet for better or for worse, Lorenzo would become Mr. Vaquita.
2: Nobody knew really what vaquita was, and so we started trying to make the world know about vaquita.
3: To educate the world about vaquita, Lorenzo first needed an accurate census of the population. In fact, he needed to actually see a vaquita alive. So in 1997, he organized a team, hired a boat, and launched an expedition in the upper sea of Cortez. After more than a week at sea, on the last day of the expedition, Lorenzo finally spotted the panda-like porpoise.
2: And it was so exciting to see finally this animal that I've seen the animal dead. I have worked with the DNA, I had photographs, but it was the first time I really saw the vaquita come out of the water, and I still have it in my brain.

0: so beautiful, and the little face coming out of the water. And then cried a little with watching it after so many attempts to see it. I mean, it was like, wow, there it is. And but it was fantastic.
1: Confirming that the vaquita was in fact alive and not a mystical ghost or elf, Lorenzo and his team placed a system of underwater microphones. The hydrophones record the clicks and high-frequency sounds the vaquitas make, enabling Lorenzo to determine the population size, which in 1997 was around 600 animals. Lorenzo would also take these recordings to talks and classes to educate the public, and, well, to also use it as a kind of icebreaker.
0: Their question was, how does vaquita sound? And it sounds like a fart. It's like...
2: Wait, how does it sound again? Because that's really great for radio.
0: So it's like...
1: This is the actual sound of the vaquita. After years of monitoring these animals, Lorenzo realized a horrifying trend. The animal was dying off at an alarming rate.
0: And we knew all the time since then that there was illegal fishing for totoaba.
1: The totoaba is a type of endangered sea bass, and its swim bladder has become a high-ticket commodity in Chinese cuisine and has been deemed, without scientific proof, to be medicinal.
0: And our surprise was the prices. Fishermen could make from $1,000 to $10,000 for 1 kilogram of totoaba swim bladder. And totoaba prices were higher than cocaine, higher than gold.
2: I've heard they've called it the marine cocaine.
0: Yeah, the cocaine of the sea, marine cocaine, yeah.
1: Illegal poachers use gill nets to fish the totoaba, but these nets also catch the vaquita accidentally. And it's been devastating for the porpoise's population. In 2012, things got out of control. That year, Lorenzo's census of the vaquita counted only 30 animals left on the planet.
0: There was so much money. And then, yeah, the sad part was I was threatened.
1: The Mexican-Navian police were deployed to prohibit poachers from casting any nets into the water. But this provoked the ire of criminals, and Lorenzo became a target.
0: So the first time I had a call, they said, are you Professor Rojas? And I said, yes. I said, you're the one that works with vaquita. And I said, yes, well, you know, I'm calling you from Sinaloa cartel.
1: The Sinaloa cartel is one of the most infamous and brutal drug cartels in Mexico, and they've been linked with totoaba poaching.
0: And I hung up, and I didn't think it was a threat at that point in time. I just thought, they know my name.
1: But then...
0: Last year, I was in a meeting, and a friend came to me and said, Lorenzo, there's a video.
1: In the video, criminals threatened to beat Lorenzo to a pulp if he were to return to the area, San Felipe, where he studies the vaquita.
0: So this is a horrible thing to happen. I never thought it would come violent.
1: However, for Lorenzo and his team, despite the danger, the urgency to save the animal from extinction was at its highest.
0: Some of us started discussing, Jesus, we should start considering seriously catching vaquitas and put them under human care.
1: The plan was to use various boats, spotters, and U.S. Navy-trained dolphins to find, identify, and corral vaquitas into an ocean pen, where they would be held in captivity. It was a desperate move to save the animal. No one had ever tried to capture a vaquita before. On November 4th, 2017, the team managed to successfully capture one. Another emotional moment for Lorenzo.
0: That was my first eye-to-eye contact with a vaquita. You could see her eyes looking at you, and now you know I cry a lot. So this is what Jesus Christ, this is the animal we've been working so long. It's the first time I have it alive, half a meter from me, just and watching every part of the animal, the eyes, the teeth, the snout, the tail, it was the colors. It was, oh, God, this is... And so they took it to the sea pens, and everything looked like it was perfect. And I remember the voice of one of the vets saying, you're doing very fine, lady. You're doing fine. She's doing perfect.
1: Lorenzo told the environment minister the good news.
0: And I called the minister and told him, we have one. It looks like we're doing okay. Then I hung up, turned around, and everything had changed completely.
1: The vaquita they had captured began to swim erratically, stopped breathing, and the veterinarians in charge released it back into the ocean. The animal was not responding, and they began performing CPR that lasted hours. They were unable to save the animal.
0: Finally, Cynthia Smith, who was the

0: co-director of the program with me, and she turned and looked at me and said, "Lorenzo, sorry." And we cried like hell. I mean, I just embracing Cynthia. Cried and cried and cried. It was horrible.
1: The program was called off as it seemed that vaquitas don't cope well in human care, and Lorenzo decided to focus efforts on upping the surveillance of poachers. But by this time, this dramatic attempt to save the species had made headlines around the world.
2: Endangered marine mammal, a small porpoise called the vaquita.
3: President Enrique Peña Nieto and actor Leonardo DiCaprio.
4: Most endangered marine animals.
1: And the media spotlight on the plight of this once unknown creature, dubbed the little sea cow, has shown the importance of conservation, as Lorenzo found out from a taxi driver.
0: I know you. And I said, "Well, probably I took your taxi before." "No, no, no. I've seen you in TV or in a film or somewhere." And my brother is a TV actor. So I said, "No, that's my brother." "No, no, no. You are the guy protecting the little rooster. Gallito, you're protecting the gallito." And I said, "No, it's vaquita." "Oh, doesn't matter. It's an animal anyway." The good thing is that at least all this work we've been doing to make vaquita, now, even if they call it little rooster, seem to have some success.
1: The vaquita is in extremely dire straits, but Lorenzo says being optimistic is the only outlook he can adopt. He says as long as his hydrophones continue to record the fart-like clicks of the animal, there is still hope for the species.
5: That was Dr. Lorenzo Rojas Bracho, or Mr. Vaquita, talking to Clayton Conn in 2019. Today, the vaquita remains the world's most endangered marine mammal, but their catastrophic decline has been halted in recent years, thanks to the work of Lorenzo and others. Recent surveys have shown that they are continuing to reproduce and their young are surviving. For our final small tale, we're emerging out of the ocean's depths and into the concert halls of New York, where pianist Margaret Leng Tan has made a name for herself as something of a virtuoso. On the toy piano. Margaret was born in Singapore but now lives in Brooklyn, which is where Outlook's Tara Godomsky went to meet her.
6: Why don't we start with this tiny little one here? It's a very small piano. It probably weighs about a pound and a half. It's from the 1890s, I would say. Oops. Oh, the top one's a bit dead.
7: Margaret Leng Tan is showing me around the living room of her Brooklyn home, where she has assembled part of her collection of toy pianos. She owns over 30 of them.
6: I'm sitting on an 8-inch high stool because the pianos are 20 inches high. Mm-hmm. So I actually sit very close to the ground. Let me show you now something completely different. This other one is amazing. So I've removed the lid so that you can see. I can really trill on this. This piano, this other one is an upright. This piano has been everywhere.
7: Has a prop stick
6: and it's chromatic. It's so
7: it sounds
6: very chimey.
7: Margaret's passion for the toy piano is evident as she shows off the different sounds and, as she says, personalities in her collection.
6: This piano is one of my top-of-the-line touring pianos. It's like the voice of angels. It's been all around the world. It's even been to Beethoven's house in Bonn, where I played Beethoven on it. And it's even been at Carnegie Hall. Can you imagine?
7: So normally, when you do play a concert, you have how many pianos in the show?
6: I usually tour with the grand and the upright. These are my two touring pianos. But I'm going to do a one-person duet.
7: Okay, so you have one hand on
6: the left.
7: The left. One hand on the upright and one hand on the grand.
6: So that was the Modern Love Waltz by Philip Glass. He wrote it for the piano. But I thought it has to be heard on the toy piano. In fact, I like it better on the toy piano.
7: Margaret grew up in Singapore, where she found oral inspiration all around her.
6: Singapore was not the modern, bustling, cosmopolitan hub that it is today. There were a lot more sounds of nature. The sounds of the tropical night really are magical. You hear the crickets and the cicadas. These tropical sounds I still remember to this day very vividly.
7: Margaret's mother taught European classical piano, but her father made sure she learned Chinese opera as well. When she was 14 years old, a professor from New York's prestigious Juilliard School gave a masterclass in Singapore, and Margaret had the chance to play piano for him. He encouraged her to audition for a place at the school.
6: When I was 16, I came to the Juilliard School in New York. All by myself, auditioned, and I got in. And I became the first woman to graduate with a doctoral degree from Juilliard. Yep. And now I play the toy piano. Life works in mysterious ways.
7: Margaret attributes this journey to the influential American composer and avant-garde musician John Cage. He famously wrote compositions for unusual instruments, like the prepared piano. That's a piano with objects placed on or between the strings to alter the sound. John Cage also wrote songs specifically for the toy piano.
6: John Cage really changed the way I looked not only at music, but at life itself. I decided that I wanted to meet him. I was putting together a program of music to take on tour to Asia, and I had a friend staying with me at that time who was a traditional dancer from Asia, and we put together this song and dance act that we thought John Cage should see. And after a lot of persuasion, he finally saw us and he fell in love with us. After that, he became keen to have me perform his music whenever there was occasion for it. And he became my mentor for 11 years.
7: Margaret played John Cage's compositions for the prepared piano and then began exploring playing piano directly on the strings.
6: It was this wonderful feeling of freedom. Freedom and discovery of a whole new world of performing.
7: Despite their many years of collaboration, Margaret didn't play toy piano until John Cage's memorial service at New York's Lincoln Center.
6: You know, my only regret is that I didn't discover the toy piano till after John Cage died. His suite for toy piano, which he wrote in 1948, is what I played on this concert. Boy, by the time I had mastered this piece, I thought, if I can play this on a toy piano, this toy piano has the potential to become a real instrument.
7: Margaret became a champion of the toy piano, encouraging other composers to create for the tiny instrument. But there is something else she has found herself in recent years equally smitten with. Her rescue dogs. She's had up to 6 at a time and currently lives with 2 pit bulls and a Labrador. Turns out, the large dogs and tiny pianos get along just fine.
6: They are lulled into some kind of hypnotic trance when I practice toy piano. One night I was playing the Moonlight Sonata, and it was really, really late. And you know the stillness of the night when it gets very late. And the moon was shining outside, and the dogs were just lying around at my feet, around my toy pianos. And it was just sheer magic. And the feeling of great comfort that they were there, you know, savoring this really timeless, beautiful music.
5: That was Margaret Leng Tan, professional toy pianist, talking to Tara Gadomski in 2019. That brings us to the end of this week's Outlook mixtape. Thanks for listening. I'm Zoe Gelber. Have a lovely weekend.
8: BBC World Service. Now witness history with me, Josephine McDermott. It's not often you get to hear the words of someone who started an art movement 110 years ago, but today we are going back to the start of Dada with one of its co-founders, Richard Hulsenbeck. But first, some Dada.
9: Jolly Fanto, Bambla o Vale Bambla, Globiga, Mfa, Habla, Horem.
8: Don't worry, you're forgiven for not understanding that language. That's a Dada poem. We're going to find out what on earth that's all about and how it helped to shape the future of music, art and political protest. We're in Zurich, Switzerland in 1916. World War I has been fought for 2 years between the so-called Central Powers of Germany, Austria-Hungary and Italy, and an alliance of Russia, France and Great Britain. There's ongoing trench warfare in France, Luxembourg and Belgium in the west, and Russia in the east. It is the most deadly and destructive war the world has yet seen. Switzerland, a neutral country, is where many refugees have headed. Among them are artists and free thinkers from all over Europe. In a BBC interview in 1959, Richard Hulsenbeck described how he came to be one, leaving Germany.
10: I didn't like it in Berlin. I was very much opposed to the imperial setup there. And together with many friends, we believed that the Kaiser and his army had a great hand in causing the First World War. Our resentment was so strong that I decided to go to Zurich. There were two motives. One is a personal one, namely to follow my friend Hugo Ball, and the other one was a political and social one, to get out of Berlin and Germany.
8: Hugo Ball was a writer, actor and dramatist. On a sloping, cobbled back street, Spiegelglasser number 1, near the River Limmat, amongst the tall, elegant townhouses with shuttered windows, he and his wife, Emmy Hennings, found a small bar. They lent it the name of the French Enlightenment writer who had outspoken beliefs in religious, political and social liberty.
10: The Cabaret Voltaire was originally founded by Ball in order to give him some support. He wanted to make a living there. He had gone through hard times. Both founders, original founders of the Cabaret Voltaire, Ball and Hennings, had worked in a factory, and as they had no support, the Swiss were about to throw them out. So they founded the Cabaret Voltaire, which was originally supposed to be only one of the many cabarets, but then later the artistic and literary elements came in. Ballet called it the Cabaret Voltaire because at this time he was at the extreme end of his liberalism, I may say.
8: Young artists and pacifists, Romanian-French-born poet Tristan Zara, the French sculptor Jeanne App, and Romanian-Israeli artist Marcel Yanko were all drawn to the bar.
10: Ball, as well as myself, were writers. And one evening I came in, there was Zara and App and Yanko and his brothers, all people who had come together to collaborate with the Cabaret Voltaire.
8: A recipe for success.
10: Anyhow, our cabaret was bankrupt after 2 weeks. The owner came and said, "Dear friends, I'm sorry, but you will have to quit the place unless you bring in some money." So we had to hire a real performer who could sing. Ball played the piano, but the public wanted to hear some songs, and we hired a Swiss girl. Her name was rather complicated, and we wanted to give her a stage name. So a few days before she was supposed to come to the cabaret, I went with him through the Larus encyclopedia. And there I found the word da-da. So I said to Ball, "Why not da-da?" And he said, da-da-da-da is wooden horse or toy in French. This girl that I was talking about never showed up in the cabaret, and therefore we told the whole story to our friends. The word Dada had a kind of a magical attraction, and from now on we called many of our activities Dada.
8: And how did they make Dada? It was about group collaboration, spontaneity and chance. Wanting to reject all traditional types of art, many Dadaists worked in collage and photomontage. They wanted to shock, be absurd, create chaos. For one early performance, it's said that Hugo Ball was carried onto the stage in a cardboard cylinder he described as a sorcerer's costume. He had wings, giant paper claws, and a blue and white striped hat which was 2 feet tall. and he performed sound poetry, which focused on sounds over meaning.

0: Andy.
1: Actor Brian Blessed.
0: By Hugo Ball.
1: Was recorded at the Londada Festival in London in 2016.
0: Jolly Fanto, Bambla o Vale Bambla, Globiga, Mfa, Habla, Horem, Egigag, Goromen, Higo, Bloiko, Rusula, Uju.
2: I would say we were anarchists, not communists. We didn't want to belong to any party. What we wanted to act upon, or what we wanted to act against, we didn't know exactly. So I had been, since I founded Ada together with Arp and Sarah and Bal and the others, I always was in this state of slight uncertainty about the definition of Dada. Until finally I decided that just this kind of uncertainty was the characteristic of Dada. So here was Dadaism. We decided then, I don't want to say that I did it alone, because this was the whole atmosphere. In these attempts to intellectualize it, we finally came to the decision that the irrationality of this movement was its essential factor.
1: So that's all clear then. The first Dada Manifesto was written in 1916. It was a collection of their feelings about the war and society and previous philosophies. But where to target their anger?
2: We had a great deal of hostility, which is always, in my opinion, a part of irrationality. We didn't know exactly against whom we should turn, but it was very important for us to find a target for our resentment. Now, I believe that all creative people have a great resentment either against the country that they live in or against the civilization, the period of history that they live in, and we had this great hostility, which we had turned first against the war and against the imperial regime.
1: Then art, as it was known then, recognisable subjects, people, landscapes, objects aimed at mirroring reality, became the target.
2: Arp had participated in the activities of the cabaret from the very beginning. He's not only a great sculptor, but a great human being, and in his own, a little bit naive way, a great philosopher. He had been from the very beginning against representational art. I then devoted a great deal of time to study the problem of representational and abstract art. And then, to my amazement, I found that the hostility that I couldn't find a target for was something that could be used in the fight against conventional art.
1: Dada spread to the German cities of Berlin, Cologne and Hanover, where it challenged the political establishment, and to Paris, France, and New York City in the United States, where it went on to mock the art world. It inspired many artists and counterculture movements, including punk. Cabaret Voltaire can still be visited today. Richard Holsenbeck was a psychiatrist in New York in later life and died in 1974, aged 81. Witness History was produced and presented by me, Josephine McDermott.
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0: ABC News with Andrew Kaloupas. US President Donald Trump has announced that he's agreed to an Iranian request for more peace talks, but insists that the ceasefire is still over. Here's Tim Wharton.
1: Posting on his social media platform, Truth Social, Donald Trump says the Islamic Republic of Iran has asked us to continue.

0: continue talks. We have agreed to do so, but the United States has stated in no uncertain terms that the ceasefire is over. His comments came after three Qatari and Saudi tankers came under fire this week in the Strait of Hormuz, prompting the US to hit Iranian sites, while Tehran responded with strikes on American military installations in neighbouring Gulf states. As a Qatari delegation sent to Iran has tried to negotiate a ceasefire between the two sides, daily tanker traffic through the Strait of Hormuz has slowed. The talks are aimed at restoring the US-Iran Memorandum of Understanding and resolving disputes over navigation in the strait.
1: Authorities in Spain say at least 12 people have been killed in wildfires in the Andalusia region, while another 19 remain unaccounted for. Here's the BBC's Guy Hedgeco in Madrid.
2: The Andalusia government has described this as the worst fire the region has seen in terms of its impact. Eyewitnesses told emergency services that they saw a power cable fall, causing the fire to spread across a nearby forested area. The authorities have not confirmed the cause of the fire. Around 150 firefighters have been battling the fire throughout the night, with members of the military also deployed. Around 1,000 local residents have been evacuated from their homes. The Prime Minister, Pedro Sanchez, posted a message of condolence for the families of those killed or injured, expressing his enormous sadness and grief.
1: Queensland police are appealing for any information as they investigate the disappearance of a young mother in the state's southeast. 30-year-old Yana Armstrong was last seen alive on Tuesday at her home in Toowoomba, but she was reported missing after her car was found in the middle of a road near her residence. Her four-month-old baby was found at home. Detective Acting Inspector Brad Collins says all avenues of investigation remain open.
3: The circumstances in which the vehicle was dislocated down the road from her address and she was nowhere to be seen, that immediately raised our suspicions. When we conduct an investigation, we have an investigation centre with several detectives, we look at all possible areas of concern, so everything is being looked at.
1: The federal government's urging Telstra to give small businesses clarity on what kind of compensation they can get following the telco's outage this week. The company has apologised for the disruption, which saw mobile services, payment systems and public transport networks disrupted, along with some 000 calls. Minister for Small Business Anne Ali says Telstra has a task ahead to win back confidence in its services.
4: I would call on Telstra to have more clarity and more certainty for small businesses around the compensation scheme. I think small businesses deserve that. Telstra has a long way to go to win back the confidence of the Australian people and of Australian small businesses.
1: Biosecurity experts say it's difficult to predict how quickly a deadly bird flu strain could spread around Australia. For the first time, the H5N1 strain has been found in an Australian seabird, a greater crested tern discovered at Robe on South Australia's limestone coast. More than 10 migratory seabirds have tested positive since the strain was first detected on the Australian mainland about a month ago. Epidemiologist and head of the biosecurity program at the University of New South Wales, Professor Raina McIntyre, suspects the spread could be quick.
5: The time frame, we don't know. It may not kind of escalate very rapidly, but I have to say it's quite concerning how fast things have moved since June, since we saw the first confirmed cases on the mainland.
1: Darren Hinch's longtime media colleague and friend Ray Martin says his dogged pursuit of a story is what made him one of Australia's great tabloid journalists. Figures from across Australia's media and political spheres have paid tribute to the controversial broadcaster and senator following his death at his Melbourne home, aged 82. Martin says he saw Hinch's provocative style develop in the early days in the industry.
6: We were very young at the time, of course, very young. And it was back in the 1970s. Darren was there for the Sydney Sun and the Sydney Morning Herald, and I was there for the ABC for about 10 years. We were together. Great mates, but great competitors, and he was a fierce competitor. But I guess the point about him was he was probably the best tabloid journalist ever came across.
1: You're up to date with the latest from ABC News. Now on ABC News Radio, a look at the national weather. A cold front is impacting southern South Australia, Victoria, Tasmania and southern New South Wales, bringing gusty winds, showers and highland snow. Low pressure over the eastern interior and onshore winds will bring showers in the east and along the coast. To the capital city forecast for Saturday, Brisbane 21, partly cloudy. Sydney 19, cloud clearing. Canberra 13, morning frost and a late shower or two. Melbourne 15, rain developing and windy. Hobart 14, possible late shower. Adelaide 14 and showers. Perth 18, becoming cloudy. Darwin 33 and sunny. 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
7: You're listening to Outside Source on the BBC World Service. We're broadcasting right here from the heart of the BBC's newsroom in central London, where many journalists around me are reporting on a breaking story affecting our UK audiences. And the police in the southwest of England are about to give an update on the murder investigation into the death of a prominent retired politician, Anne Widdecombe. She'd been a government minister in the 1990s. She then went on to become a very prominent and very memorable media personality. We're expecting a statement on the circumstances of her death in the next few minutes, and we'll be speaking in a few minutes to our UK political correspondent, Rob Watson. We also want to bring you news from southern Europe, wildfires and fires in Spain and in France. We have our Europe digital editor, Paul Kirby, to speak to us about what's happening in Spain, and our global affairs reporter, Mimi Swaby, will bring us up to date with fires in southern France and that heat as well. Paul, firstly, to you, the wildfires in the south of France, the wildfires in the south of Spain, what do we know?
8: Yes, so they were horrific fires, and this is basically the worst tragedy that this area of southeast Spain has ever seen in forest fire terms. And wildfires, we know in southern Europe and elsewhere, have been particularly bad this year. In this part of Spain, they have seen a lot of fires recently because they had a lot of rain during the winter, so a lot of vegetation came out in the spring. That's suddenly become very dry, and that's basically started the fires. As soon as there was a spark that lit, this is where the fire came up. So it happened very fast overnight, and what we know so far is that 12 people have died and 23 are missing.
7: And that potential death toll gives a suggestion of just how quickly then the fire spread and how there might have been an inability to warn everyone or to stop people from driving.
8: Yes, the authorities in Almeria, the province in southeast Spain, say they did provide an evacuation route, but those who got trapped in their cars had taken a different route and became even further trapped. And this is why one car with four people in it was particularly hit by the fire, but so were nine others. And this was all in an area called Los Gallardos, just inland from the Mediterranean. So these, it was a horrific, obviously, experience that they had, but it sounds very much as if they had no alternatives. They were trapped by the flames.
7: And I remember covering a wildfire in Portugal several years ago, being stunned when I saw the reports of just how quickly the fire spread, and then thinking about the quick decisions that people would have had to make, whether or not to go in their cars, whether or not they should have sheltered at homes. And I imagine some of the people, Paul, in southern Spain would have been thinking exactly the same. But given this area, anyone who's been to southern Spain will know just how dry it is there. Are the authorities ready for something like this?
8: It's almost desert-like conditions, as you say, and very different from the conditions that you describe in Portugal. Very big tree cover there. This is slightly different. They think that a power cable may have fallen down, which lit all the vegetation, and as you say, the fire spread very rapidly. Yes, there was this vegetation, but there was also strong winds too, so that made things very, very fast. And what's particularly interesting in this area, Los Gallardos, as I say, but also a neighbouring village called Bedar, a lot of foreign residents were there, and most of the people who were killed were apparently foreign residents. There is a suggestion that some were from Britain, some were from Belgium. That has not been confirmed, but this idea that they were foreign residents, they'd been living there for some time, but they may not have known what to have done in this particular problem of fire.
7: interesting, and they may perhaps not have understood if there were alerts broadcast or via text message in Spanish as well. Paul, do stay with us, because not only have you been looking at Spain, but France, of course, is built into the story of Southern Europe, and the same heat affecting us here in the UK has been affecting Spain, has been affecting France, which is why we want to bring in Mimi Swaby.

0: France then is suffering what, its third crippling heatwave of the year. Take us through what's happening.
1: It is. France is suffocating under this intense heat wave, which has led to the overwhelming of hospitals, hard from control wildfires, as well as disruption of work across the country. France is now activating what is called an extreme heat emergency plan. This is the first time it's activating this across all areas of the country. Nine departments in western France are being put on the highest heat wave alert today, and 24 others will be affected from tomorrow, Saturday. But this is basically saying that France is activating its emergency response to this extreme heat we are seeing. So the government says there'll be cooling centres which will be open to shelter vulnerable people. This includes anyone who is elderly or homeless, as well as a special civil response team who are going to so-called mobilise additional resources. And we're seeing that, for example, as AC units, there have been promised about 30,000 air conditioning units going to hospitals. There's some shouting behind me as breaking news happening in the newsroom, but French population here will be very concerned about how basically you're going to deal with this heat. This is something that years now people have become used to. The summer gets hotter, but this is exceptionally hot in many areas of France. And the authorities in several regions across the country have imposed a water use restriction. So a lot of kind of measures being put in place to try and mitigate any casualties and fatalities that this extreme heat can bring, as well as, like we've heard, the wildfires which can be sparked in an instant due to the dry conditions from droughts.
0: Of course, and Mimi, thank you for carrying on going there. I should explain to our audience that some of the voices you're hearing behind are those of our news organisers trying to make sure that we're getting right the story which is affecting the UK at the moment, the murder investigation into the death of the former politician Anne Widdecombe. I've just been looking at some of the screens. There is a press conference that's about to start. There have been statements made by the Prime Minister, Sir Keir Starmer, and by the Leader of the Opposition. So the news organisers around me, which your audience are hearing, are those who are trying to make sure that all those voices, all those press conferences are being brought to air on the programmes that need to air those particular stories, and we'll be speaking about that in a couple of minutes' time. Paul Kirby, you've heard what Mimi has to say about southern France and the heat there and some of the wildfires there, and you've been covering what's happening in Spain as well. We're not climate reporters ourselves, but nevertheless, when you see what people are saying about the climate in Spain, what kind of messages are being passed on about the effects of climate change?
2: Yeah, I think that some extraordinary statistics that we've seen in the previous heatwave that you mentioned in France. I mean, some of the highest temperatures ever in several European countries, and we're talking about France. In Spain, we're talking about the highest temperatures ever in June, but we also know that Europe in particular has been witnessing faster, higher temperatures than any other continent, faster growing temperatures, and that's the key here. The climate change crisis that Europe is seeing is faster than anywhere else in the world, and that's something that all governments are having to deal with, even somewhere like Almeria, which is used to very high temperatures.
0: Paul Kirby and Mimi Swaby, thank you both for stopping by our desk at a time of extreme activity here in the BBC's newsroom. This is Outside Source on the BBC World Service. We want to reflect that major story which is taking up the attention of our UK-based colleagues, the murder investigation into the death of 78-year-old Anne Widdecombe, who was an extremely prominent politician and media personality here in the UK. Let's bring in our UK political affairs correspondent, Rob Watson. Rob, firstly, we had the announcement that Anne Widdecombe had died at 78, and then the announcement that there was a murder investigation. We'll come to her role in British life in a moment, but firstly, tell us about the investigation.
3: Well, the first thing I have to say is it's absolutely extraordinary. I mean, I first met Anne Widdecombe in 1987 when she became an MP, so I'm still adjusting to the idea of what has happened. It's quite extraordinary. Anyway, where we are is that she was found with serious injuries by the ambulance service in her home in a rather remote part of southwest England yesterday morning by the ambulance services, who then called the police. And at first, when her death was announced, I mean, the assumption, I think, all round, not just by political reporters, was that, you know, she was 78, that there had been some sort of, you know, it was natural death, as it were. But then it was announced not very long ago by the police that indeed it was a murder investigation. We know only that they are looking for a, they say the suspect is a white male, and they want any information from members of the public as to anything that they might know that might be able to lead them to this person so they can arrest them. But, you know, who this person is, motive, I mean, no idea at the moment.
0: There are hundreds of politicians in the UK. Many of them, to the public, would appear rather grey and interchangeable. But Anne Widdecombe was one of the most recognisable political figures in British life for close on three decades. Do tell us about the impact she had on British life.
3: Grey and interchangeable? Absolutely not, James, that's for sure. So I think the reason why Anne Widdecombe became so prominent is because British people, we love an eccentric. And yes, my goodness, she was an eccentric. I mean, she had a very direct way of speaking. She had an incredible turn of phrase. And she was an interesting mix. So she was very right-wing. She was a great admirer of Margaret Thatcher. She came into Parliament, as I said, in 1987. She was pro-death penalty, very much anti-abortion. She once caused outrage by saying that she thought that there would be a cure found at some point by doctors to being gay. And I guess that part, the political part, maybe, you know, she would have sort of faded from yes, public memory if it had not been for the fact that she then had this entire separate life as a reality TV star. I mean, if someone had said to me that, you know, that this feisty right-wing conservative MP was going to become a reality TV star, the Strictly Come Dancing, and I think the other one was I'm a Celebrity. And you know, that kind of rather feisty personality of hers, you know, endeared her to the British public, even if they didn't share her yes, right-wing views.
0: I remember at one point she had a rather short-lived agony aunt column, which consisted largely of her telling the people who wrote to her to pull themselves together, and all their problems would end if they just got going. But Rob, more widely, obviously the Home Secretary we've just seen has asked people not to speculate about her death, but it is rare for you and I to speak about the violent death of someone who has served as a UK politician. Whatever the motives of this particular investigation, whatever the motives of any suspect who's arrested, it is a rare event to talk about the violent death of someone who served in UK politics.
3: It is very rare indeed, and that's why we're talking. I mean, not just since we've been reporters, James, these last few decades, but, I mean, political violence in this country is very rare. Now, we have absolutely no idea, you know, whether this has got anything to do with politics. Keir Starmer was asked by one of our colleagues, you know, was there some kind of political motive? He didn't answer that question. He just asked the public to carry on. But you're right, and when a politician is murdered, it really stands out. I mean, one remembers Joe Cox, a Labour MP in 2016 before the Brexit referendum, a Conservative Member of Parliament who was stabbed by an Islamic extremist. So, yes, it's you know, they're few and far between.
0: And do retired politicians, and we're speaking, just to be clear to our audience more widely here, do we see retired politicians with huge amounts of security, or do they just blend back into the public?
3: Much more the latter. I wouldn't, you know, put my hand on my heart and say I'm a total expert on this. No. But I think it's only, I mean, for sure, if you're an ex-prime minister, I know, because I've seen former prime ministers wandering around with security guards behind them,
0: yes,
3: James.
0: I saw one in the theatre once with a bodyguard, yes. Yeah.
3: Well, when I go to get my lunch on a daily basis, I see a prime minister who I won't name with a couple of heavies lurking behind this person. But anyway, at that sort of level, you would get security, but I'd be pretty sure that she wouldn't have any.
0: And Rob Watson, thank you so much for joining us. Just to keep our audience up to date, we do await that news conference by the police in the southwest of the country. And as Rob was saying, it is incredibly unusual to report on the violent death of a UK politician, and a politician in Anne Widdecombe who was so well known to the public, not just for her political career, but also for that second media and reality career. We will keep you up to date. This is Outside Source on the BBC World Service. It is a huge month for global sport. In fact, it's probably possible for you, if you're really into sport, to spend an entire 24-hour days going from World Cup to Tour de France to Wimbledon and on to other events as well. We want to cross now to Wimbledon to speak to our reporter, Delith Lloyd, who's on centre

0: the court on day 12, the day of the men's semis. Delith, where England had a hope in the first match. What was the result?
1: They certainly did, yes. England, Great Britain, Arthur Ferry, a British wildcard, ranked 114 in the world. Only the second player in 25 years, in fact, ever to reach a Wimbledon semi-final as a wildcard. But it all came to an end. His fairy tale or fairy tale, Arthur Ferry is out of Wimbledon. He was beaten. He was the underdog, but he was beaten in straight sets by the number two seed, the world number three, Alexander Zverev, who, of course, is the recent French Open champion. I mean, in fairness to Ferry, he put up a fight, James, but Zverev looked in control throughout, really. The first set went to a tiebreak, which Zverev won 7-love, and then he broke the Ferry serve twice in the second to win 6-2 and then 6-4 comfortably in the third set, winning in 2 hours and 14 minutes. So Alexander Zverev, at the age of 29, 5 weeks after winning his maiden Grand Slam title, James, is into a Wimbledon final.
0: Goodness
1: for the first
0: me.
1: Time.
0: What a season he's having at that stage of his career. And I can just hear some of the umpire announcements for the game that you're watching at the moment. What a ticket that must be. Yannick Sinner, the world number one, against Novak Djokovic.
1: Yes, I think everyone was perhaps looking forward to this one, and quite rightly so. It's been put on second on centre, so the headline act, as it were. This actually a rematch of a semi-final here at Wimbledon, in which Sinner completely outplayed Djokovic just 12 months ago. But in their recent meeting at the Australian Open in January, it was Djokovic who came out on top against Sinner, despite Sinner having won 5 of their last 6 meetings. We must say, of course, Sinner is the world number one. We know he's the defending champion. He perhaps has been playing himself into the tournament as each round has gone by, but this will be a tough test for him. But Novak Djokovic, age 39, we've spoken so much, haven't we, this fortnight,
0: yeah,
1: about how evergreen,
0: yes,
1: he is, has continued to roll back the years. But I think we'll see as this match goes on whether that epic quarter final, the longest ever quarterfinal at Wimbledon, that Djokovic played on Tuesday evening when he overcame Felix Auger-Aliassime in 5 hours and 15 minutes. We'll find out whether that effect of that will start to take hold. But so far, Sinner has taken the first set 6-4, having broken Djokovic in the 9th game of the match, and we're with serve 2-all in the second.
0: Whose side is the crowd on?
1: It seems to be mixed. I think they seem to be cheering both players. I think ultimately, a 15,000 capacity crowd here in Wimbledon, they just want an epic. They want a thriller,
0: yes,
1: James, don't they? They
0: yes,
1: want
0: they
1: this
0: do.
1: To go the distance. And it may well go the distance, but there's certainly plenty of Sinner fans, and equally they're cheering for Djokovic as well. And we've got plenty of famous faces in the royal box. We've got cricketing royalty here today, James. Brian Lara, the former West Indies captain. We've got the current India captain, Shubnam Gill. And we've got Sachin Tendulkar, arguably one of the greatest cricketers of all time. We've also got, you mentioned the World Cup earlier when you were talking about the summer of sport, we've also got the Netherlands captain, Virgil van Dijk, Liverpool captain as well.
0: He's got free time now.
1: He's got free time after getting knocked out. They lost to Morocco, didn't they, on penalties a week or so ago. But he's enjoying it, looking very dapper in front of the Royal Box. And I'm also appreciating Anna Wintour as well, the former editor-in-chief at Vogue. So,
0: with her sunglasses.
1: Absolutely.
0: You
1: I mean,
0: wouldn't expect anything less.
1: You certainly wouldn't, James. And of course, she needs it as well, because obviously we've had sweltering weather all week. The sun's been shining in southwest London once again. But everyone enjoying the tennis that's on display.
0: Wow, it certainly sounds like that. Delith Lloyd, our reporter on Wimbledon Centre Court, thank you so much. Well, Delith was talking there about life at the top of the tennis ladder. But Arthur Ferry, the defeated semi-finalist, knows a bit about what it's like to be much lower down the rung. And in this week's edition of BBC Conversations, we explore life well down the rankings for players and for coaches hoping to make that climb. Do listen to BBC Conversations later today on the BBC World Service or wherever you get your podcasts. And we want to turn now to the sport that Delith was talking about, the Football World Cup. Virgil van Dijk may have finished his tournament, but plenty of other players, including Messi, Mbappe, De Bruyne, continue their quest for the title. Joining me to unpack the latest quarterfinals and the prospective semi-finals is BBC sports reporter Adam Wilde in our Salford studio in northern England. Look, we all stayed up for what we thought might be a classic last night, France-Morocco, and I end up grazing and reading other articles instead. Was I the only one?
2: Well, I guess that slightly dull is one way of looking at it. But, you know, that said, we have been so royally treated, haven't we, so far with some absolutely terrific, dramatic games this week.

0: Bit more drama still to come, but certainly that is the question everyone's asking. Can France be beaten? I mean, even my young son asked me this morning, not who do I think would win the World Cup. He said, Daddy, who do you think France will beat in the finals?
1: Wow, OK.
0: So I think everyone is backing them.
1: Right. And let's look forward to tonight's quarterfinal match, Spain against Belgium, for the joy or otherwise of facing France. And Spain go into it with an impregnable defence.
0: Yeah, Belgium against Spain in Los Angeles. It's actually pretty tough to call, I think, on this one. Both sides a great pedigree, some big names. I think for both of them, they're not quite the sides that they have been at other points over the past decade. So much, of course, is made of Belgium's golden generation and how they never quite achieved the success that perhaps their talent deserved. I do think that weighs on them. Quite a few players who feel this might be their last chance. And against USA, they were at times very, very good. Now, how much that had to do with them being really fired up, given the controversy around that particular match. But they certainly got a tremendous team spirit. We saw that in their celebration. Spain, on the other hand, haven't exactly set the world alight at this tournament since that opening draw with Cape Verde, but just scraping through in the last round against Portugal with a very late winner. So I guess they will feel they have a bit more to offer, and tonight might just be the time to show it. I'm really looking forward to that one.
1: Morocco was knocked out. Argentina is the last remaining non-European team. Is there a danger that the World Cup now becomes the Euros?
0: Well, I guess that is always the good question, that actually over the last few closing stages that the European teams do dominate, and that does has been reflected over the last few World Cups in particular, and they are the strongest nations. And you look at the other two quarterfinals, particularly England against Norway, that again too close to call. Norway very well organised, good team spirit, and you know, a genuine world class superstar in Erling Haaland. England, how they come back from that extraordinary game in Mexico City, a terrific performance, great achievement to beat Mexico on their own home turf, particularly after going down to 10 men. But they've got injury problems as well, and their own superstar Kane. So that is going to be a great matchup, Haaland against Kane, one of them going home.
1: Given that you're in Salford in the north of England, in Manchester, are there any Haaland fans where you are in Manchester ready to root for Norway over England?
0: Oh, well, I think half of Manchester might be certainly keeping a close eye on Haaland. I'm not sure they're quite at the level of supporting him and hoping he'll knock England out. But certainly they'll be watching him and probably hoping he doesn't get injured.
1: Adam Wilde in our Salford studio, BBC Sports reporter, previewing that World Cup quarterfinal between Spain and Belgium. The first then of the weekend action, which will see the semi-finalists decided. I'm James Reynolds. Do stay with us here on Outside Source on the BBC World Service.
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1: This is Outside Source on the BBC World Service, live from our newsroom here in central London. In a few minutes' time, we'll turn to the life of the official in the middle of the football pitch. The official, often dressed in black uniform, the referee, the one that everybody screams at, be they players, be they officials, be they managers, substitutes, be they those fans watching on TV. What is it like to be a world-class referee? Two of them will tell us their stories.
8: BBC News, I'm John Shea. The BBC has established that people from more than 40 countries have died fighting for Russia in Ukraine. The BBC Russian service maintains a list of named service personnel who've been killed, which shows that at least 3,500 foreigners have died fighting for Russia, the majority from North Korea. The authorities in southern Spain say they're working around the clock to identify the bodies of 12 people who've died in wildfires in the Almeria region. 23 people are unaccounted for. Wildfires have also broken out in France. In response, the government is

0: activating an extreme heat emergency plan for the first time in all areas. A delegation from Qatar has travelled to Iran in the latest attempt to salvage the fragile deal between the US and Iran after an escalation in hostilities. A US official said Washington was still committed to finding a resolution and that technical talks are continuing. British police have launched a murder investigation into the death of the former Conservative Minister Anne Widdecombe. The 78-year-old was found dead at her home on Thursday, having suffered serious injuries. Widdecombe was an early supporter of Brexit and held staunchly socially conservative views. A passenger on board a flight from Greece to Germany has been given medical attention after a window dislodged in flight. Reports say he was partially sucked out of the opening head first before the aircraft, operated by Malta Air, a subsidiary of Ryanair, landed safely. And at the Wimbledon tennis tournament, Arthur Ferry has crashed out in the men's singles semi-finals. The Briton was the first wild card to get so far in the tournament in a quarter of a century. His dream of reaching the final ended in a straight sets defeat by the German second seed Alexander Zverev. Ferry had defied the odds throughout the tournament. And that's the latest BBC World News.
1: You're listening to Outside Source on the BBC World Service, live from our newsroom here in central London. Who would want to be a referee, to stand there being yelled at by millionaires, to have 60,000 fans thinking that you're against them, and then to go home and to watch some of the inadvertent mistakes you may have made while doing your job being analysed and analysed again on live nationwide TV? What makes a person then decide to become a referee? Well, in the midst of this World Cup, we wanted to hear from two referees who know what it's like to referee at a high level. Daniel Nilariye is a Ghanaian FIFA international referee. We spoke to him just before he was to board a flight. And we also spoke to the former England referee, Keith Hackett, a veteran who spent 23 years in the Premier League, including 10 years at FIFA.
2: I think the participation, initially I had no idea about refereeing in terms of I took a referee course, passed that examination, and was intending to continue playing when I got a call from the county FA, and they just said, "You're refereeing this game, such and such a date." Put the phone down, so I had no alternative other than to start the refereeing.
1: And you became a very well-known figure here in England, refereeing many games, international games as well. What, in your view, makes a good referee?
2: I think one that can enable the game to flow, the participants, the players to enjoy, and the fans, of course, to enjoy. But it's not always that easy. I mean, in effect, you have to apply the laws of the game. And I think, you know, my refereeing career, 1960 through to 1995 as an active referee, I generally believe it was easier to referee then, even though you had the likes of Billy Bremner and Vinnie Jones and all those players to contend with. But in reality now, there's a forensic examination of the modern referee.
1: Let's bring in Daniel. Yes. Why did you decide to become a referee?
3: For me, it was closer to me because most of my relatives were Premier League referees, so I got to know something about referee. And then I wanted to also be in the national facility where I can train. So this is how I got to know refereeing. And then I realized people compliment when you do games. So I had passion. And you know, where we're coming from, sometimes the allowances are not much. But also as a young guy, at 16 years, I had enough to take care of my needs, to buy myself clothes, to go through school. So this is how I started refereeing.
1: Daniel, how do you deal with the abuse that you must have to endure as a referee?
3: Growing up, when I was refereeing, normally I do what the laws of the game says. But you realize any time after a game, people, especially they lose, the team that lose, you always complain. But I ask myself, why? Then I realized sometimes it's the passion that goes beyond. Some people go aggressive on what they feel about football. But also I say to myself, we referees need to accept it this way, because the moment you want to take the whistle and go onto the field of play. I think this is what comes out of refereeing. So it's difficult, but sometimes you need to accept it and try to be like a robot who can delete things in your head easily so that you can cope with it and then cope with the stress that is coming out of fans saying all sorts of things to you, threatening you, your family. It's difficult, but like I said, as a referee, you need to just accept this and then do your games to your best of your abilities.
1: Everyone, Keith Hackett, in any job makes mistakes. I present a two-hour live program, and at the end of every program, I then go back through all the mistakes that I've made. But when I do so, there's no one surrounding me. There's no action replays on TV pointing out all the mistakes that I made. How do you deal with the fact that in your particular job, if you do make one mistake, that is analysed and analysed and analysed, and motives are assigned to that mistake?
2: Believe it or not, referees learn by their mistakes. And the reality is, if you learn correctly, you don't repeat them. And on the field of play, one of the important facets of a referee is he has confidence. He believes at the time that he's made the correct call. And if sometimes there is some doubt about a particular decision, I think it's so important. We use the word park it, forget it, move on. The game continues and we have the rest of the game to show that we are going to continue in a balanced way. You know, the team that's losing or whatever, both teams are treated fairly. And, you know, often I used to come off the game not knowing the result. I had it in my book, don't get me wrong. But, it's lovely to hear from Daniel because his pathway is much more difficult than mine. I was in England. There was a structure. There was all the things that are going. I've been out to Ghana. I've managed workshops there for young referees. I know the difficulty that Daniel faced, but the one thing that comes through, even in those short words, we both have passion. We love the game.
1: One thing, Keith Hackett, I've always been dying to ask top referees is when you see players making endless appeals, oh, this throw's for me, that corner's for me, and so on, does that have any impact whatsoever on the referee?
2: No. The reality is that I think sometimes in the modern game, in truth, I believe that referees are accepting too much dissent from players. I think what is important is the referee to demonstrate good communication skills, but also an authority. And, you know, more often than not, when we're refereeing through the pyramid that we come through, grassroots and then into the professional arena, this is not arrogant, but we know more about the laws of the game. We know how to apply the laws of the game. And sometimes we've got players that we're facing who might even be at international standard, but don't understand the laws.
1: Daniel, how do you see VAR, video assistant referee, the automatic review of contentious decisions or decisions the referee might have missed using video technology? How do you see that?
3: For me, I think every referee will love VAR because most of the time we make decisions on the field. Maybe we also have doubts because you have that split of seconds to make a decision. And these decisions, remember, they are options, which, of course, when you take them, almost everybody should accept this kind of decision. So with VAR, it's there to at least correct some major errors of the game, of which any referee who is called for on-field to review and see and have a chance to see any decision he took the second time, every referee will be happy. If you are given a second chance for you to see and then take the right decision so that it's not going to go against the team or going to change the results of the game and makes the game better. I think VAR, for me, excellent. It's good.
1: Keith, to be a football fan, a diehard football fan, is to be convinced that the world and the referee is against you. How do you, as a top official in the game, deal with times in which, as we've seen in the World Cup this week, there are defeated coaches, defeated team officials who say a game is rigged against them and that the referees, the VAR, are in on it?
2: Well, I think that's an abject nonsense. And those that are making those claims should, in fact, particularly if they're in a management role within the team that's playing at the World Cup, they should be sanctioned by FIFA. The game is not rigged. The game has a great deal of forensic examination of refereeing decisions. Referees are human beings. The laws of the game have a lot of subjectivity about them. The referee and how he's managing the game, how he sees the game. I would like sometimes when the referee's going to the VAR to look carefully and have the courage, if need be, and to be encouraged to say, I'm sticking with my decision. I've had a second look from a different angle. I'm happy that that's not an offence. Even though the VAR may have come in on what is a clear and obvious error. But again, the subjectivity comes in because for one referee, it might not be a foul, for another it is. And this is, if you like, sometimes the difficulty of refereeing. And when there are errors at the World Cup, the sanctions are pretty hard for the referee because he may be on that plane a little bit earlier than he would have anticipated. That's, if you like, the penalty of making big decisions and getting the odd one wrong. There is accountability at the senior level.
1: Referees Keith Hackett and Daniel Nilaye. This is Outside Source on the BBC World Service. This week on the programme, we've been hearing from women about their experiences of IVF treatment. It's after some new research has found that older women face a lower chance of fertility treatment working, even when using young donor eggs, with a marked drop-off from around the age of 49. As part of the findings, researchers challenged the idea that donor eggs can fully reset the reproductive clock of the woman who wants to get pregnant. We've heard from those women who haven't had success with IVF at an older age. Now we want to turn to fertility doctors for their thoughts. Dr. Ashraf Sabri joins us from Egypt. Dr. Anshu Dad is in India. And Dr. Cindy Duke is a fertility doctor in the US. She tells us what she says to older female patients who come to her practice in the hope of becoming mothers.
4: Well, you know, the conversation with her really stems first on what are her goals. Some women come in and they're already pretty clear on what options they're willing to try versus not. So we start there. We do talk about that reproductive window and what the realistic chances are based on results for her. So age, of course, is the biggest determinant of success with fertility treatments, but other factors play a role. So that includes what we call her ovarian reserve. That is, how many eggs does she have remaining? What are other underlying health conditions that may further worsen her chances, such as things like endometriosis, prior surgeries on her ovaries, or prior treatments like chemotherapy or radiation? And then lastly, whether or not she's interested in some of what we call more rejuvenative therapies, which are therapies that may help the ovaries perform better, not necessarily create new eggs, obviously, but to help them perform better. So we cover those discussions and, of course, the possible use of eggs from someone younger, which is called donor egg.
1: And on that point, new research has suggested that older women, even if they use young donor eggs, would still face a marked drop-off in their own fertility, that donor eggs would not always result in success. Dr. Duke, what is your medical analysis of that research?
4: You know, I looked at the study and overall the findings are helpful for guiding the conversation with patients. But again, like I said, what you have to factor in are other things about that woman's health. So I can tell you the oldest woman I've been able to get pregnant with donor egg is 56 years old, right? And so I think it's really about how you have the conversation with the patient, being very honest about her evaluation, which is being thorough, making sure you're addressing underlying health conditions, that you're making sure things like her thyroid function, cardiac function, looking at her womb, in terms of womb activity. You know, in those studies, they also suggest that the uterus itself may well have an age-related drop-off in its ability to stay pregnant after age 49. And so it's important to factor that in because it's a different conversation, for example, if she's 43, 44 versus 50, 51, 52. And indeed, depending on what other health concerns she has, other surgeries she's had, other treatments she may be undergoing for other medical conditions. She may well, yes, need someone else to carry on her behalf as well, which is using a gestational carrier, also known as surrogacy.
1: Thank you, Dr. Duke. We'll turn to Dr. Anshu Dar. What do you make of the new research, Doctor?
5: Well, it's a kind of retrospective study, which does not provide the most accurate evidence. Even though, yes, it has shown a kind of association, which is between the uterine senescence or uterine aging and the reproductive outcomes, as very well said by Dr. Singhdi already. See in our clinical practices somehow quite different from what exactly the research suggests. So on the basis of one singular research, it would be very difficult to say, give a blanket statement.
1: Dr. Sabri, you work in Cairo. Can you tell us about how routine IVF is where you are?
6: First of all, I would love to say that I come from this part of the world where the majority's religion dictates the government laws, and we don't have donor eggs allowed. It's forbidden in Egypt and all of the Arab countries. In our countries, we use the regenerative medicine when people pass certain age where you call the ovarian reserve is starting to be low. They tend to come and ask for all types of regenerative medicine, which is injecting platelet-rich plasma inside the ovaries or using different kind of vitamins or supplements that might increase the ovarian power. As Dr. Duke said, and of course it won't create new eggs, but they have this theory that there might be a couple of dormant eggs lying around, and this regenerative medicine would activate them again. This covers the part of the donor eggs being used in the Arab countries. As for the research, yes, it's very logical that as we all grow older, our organs start to be a bit weaker. The research in its philosophical point, yes, it's true. Of course, it needs much more data and studies, but it's in concept, it is true. As again, Dr. Duke said, when we have an older patient, we always try to factor everything about her, like her health, her immunity, her hormonal levels, her previous operations, her previous medical condition as part of her prediction of the part of getting pregnant again.
1: And Dr. Sabri, I know you've said that for a long time where you are, IVF was taboo. Is that changing?
6: When I started IVF, it was like 2007. From 2007 to 2015, talking about IVF was a bit taboo-like concept or talk, where people who went to IVF, they used to hide the thing and never talk to their families about it. But since 2015 and the increased level of social media, there has been a rise of groups that talk about this, and there has been a rise of people who come asking for IVF naturally and publicly and in the open in front of their friends and their family, and even for social reasons, not for medical reasons. We have people who their husbands travel outside the country for work. They come to freeze sperm and start IVF to get a child before their husband comes in. Or women who feel pressured by their families or their neighbors of getting a child when they are newly wed. They start asking for IVF as soon as 6 months into marriage. It's like I'm watching a shift in trend, no specific reason, but it's just, I saw this thing happening all over the years.
1: And Dr. Sabri, when women come to you and their treatments haven't been successful, is there a point when you have to become very realistic with them about the prospects of success?
6: In certain cases, yes, when I find that the woman is starting not to talk logically or accepting science or accepting logic, I have to start giving her the real facts and the real numbers. Sometimes a patient comes in and she actually accepts the success or failures of her IVF cycles, and this goes easily. But sometimes some women, they don't accept it. So I start talking in real numbers and telling them the reality of the issue. Half of them, they just listen to my advice and they stop it. And half of them, they just change doctors, hoping for a different opinion or a different result.
1: Dr. Sabri in Cairo has spoken about the changing social perceptions of IVF in Egypt. How are things in India?
5: When we are talking about IVF in India, even though I would not say that the acceptability of IVF is that great, but in recent years, in the past 5 or 10 years, we have seen a tremendous change in the attitude of people towards IVF, especially in the urban areas. Rural areas, I think still there are many people who consider it as unnatural. In fact, see, India is a country where infertility in itself is considered a huge social stigma. So talking about infertility and the treatment of infertility per se for people becomes very difficult. And because we still are a country where the family values are, prioritized over many other things. So for all important life decisions, people have a tendency, couples have a tendency to consult their family also. And the families, parents and all, they are still not very open to the idea of IVF. Though in recent years, there has been a huge change. There are people who are coming up telling us themselves that, yes, they've read about IVF, they want to go ahead and do IVF because all other kinds of fertility treatments have failed. But see, even if you have a very clear-cut indication for IVF in India, the first choice for a patient would still be to try some other, method of treatment where they do not have to go for IVF.
4: A key part to the conversation also when it comes to talking about infertility is male fertility, right? So what is especially still taboo and absolutely requires more awareness and conversations is around the impact of male fertility on these conversations. And so in many cultures, no matter where we are, that's another huge problem that we're trying to overcome, which is encouraging families, men, in different cultures, different religions, to remember that when you talk to a couple about fertility, the burden isn't all supposed to fall on the woman, though culturally, it usually does. People just assume simply it's her needing to do more or she's not fertile. And so we do need to raise that part of the conversation, since 50% of the time, the fertility issues involve something including the man as well.
1: And Dr. Duke, we've spoken to 3 women whose own fertility treatments were not successful. And of course, they're thinking deeply about the rest of their lives and about that treatment. But what came out from several of them was extra heartbreak caused by a lack of care afterwards. So when you have patients whose treatment does not go well, how is looking after them afterwards built mm-hmm. into their care?
4: You know, that's a really interesting and evolving part of the conversation. We do know that the psychological impact of an unsuccessful treatment is lasting. We know that for some patients and who have been studied, it's the equivalent to having gone through a traumatic event. So it's almost like a post-traumatic experience. And so we are working harder on incorporating, even during treatment, encouraging patients to seek counseling, work with counselors, work with coaches, but that has its own taboo tied to it. For some people, they wouldn't want their family members to know or even their partner to know that they're requiring this sort of emotional support system. For clinics, some clinics do have psychologists in the system or social workers within the system for whom that level of follow-up also exists. But I'll also be honest with you, for many patients, they are the ones who discontinue their conversation with the clinic. They oftentimes don't even follow through on the requested follow-up exam to discuss why the event was unsuccessful. They're either going online, sometimes getting information that's not necessarily true to their individual situation, but whatever it is they're finding, it's causing them to decide to disengage with their doctor, their clinic, well before even learning if all options truly were exhausted.
1: You've heard Dr. Sabri and Dr. Dar speak about the changing attitudes towards IVF, respectively, in Egypt and in India. What are current attitudes in the United States?
4: We have a double-edged sword of attitude. So we do certainly have a certain segment of very public figures who are pushing against IVF and other assistive reproductive technologies, and also really fueling misinformation and active disinformation around the work that we do. So there's that side. And then, of course, there is the other side where some people come in and IVF, they expect it to be 100%, right? So before you can really even follow through with them on all their available options, they're already attempting to tell you, no, this is the only thing I will do. I don't need to do this.
1: They're telling this that to you.
4: Thing. Correct.
1: Right.
4: Correct. And so there
1: that's
4: are patients
1: hard.
4: Who
1: yeah.
4: come in. That's hard.
1: Yeah.
4: And, or, you know, like I said, and all three of us have really echoed, is with the rise of social media. Social media is great. As someone who has done a lot of work on social media, I do agree that it has helped us normalize aspects of the conversation. It has certainly helped us normalize education around fertility, because the truth is, around the world, we spent a lot of the last three decades encouraging and teaching people how not to get pregnant. So now...
1: Yes.
4: Yes. And so we really do have to work, all of us around the world, on now re-educating people about the fact that with reproduction, there is an aging evolution in men and women. So it's not just women. People assume men have no changes as they age as it relates to their fertility. We now know that is not the case. And there are a number of changes that happen even in how sperm is made and how it functions. So the attitudes here are shifting. It really depends on also what's coming down from the top. And when I say what's coming down from the top, I don't just mean from political administrations, but I'm talking about religious organizations, social media, what's coming to them in terms of their friend groups. Is it accepted? Is it considered haram? How do we see this? And really debunking a lot, like we said, also reaching men and helping men understand their role.
1: Dr. Cindy Duke, Dr. Anshu Dar, and Dr. Ashraf Sabri. Well, before we go, an update on the investigation into the death of the UK retired politician Anne Widdecombe. The police have been speaking in the last few minutes. They say that a 26-year-old man has been arrested on suspicion of her murder. He is a white British national. Police say the incident is not being treated as terrorism. The officer said, at this time, I've got no information to believe that this is a politically motivated crime. This is James Reynolds. This has been Outside Source on the BBC World Service.
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8: 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In Kenya, hundreds of females have been murdered because of their gender. The president has committed to take action, but not everyone's convinced. On The Inquiry this week, is Kenya serious about ending femicide?
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0: ABC News with Andrew Kaloupas. New research has revealed more than 3,500 foreign nationals from more than 40 countries are now known to have died fighting for Russia in the war against Ukraine. Here's Tim Wharton.
1: As Moscow expands its recruitment efforts to replenish its forces in Ukraine, an investigation has found that at least 3,589 foreign nationals have been killed while fighting for Russia. The largest group, who come from 40 countries, are North Korean troops deployed under a military agreement with Moscow, while others have come from Africa, Latin America, Asia, and the former Soviet republics. Researchers found recruitment has shifted from prison inmates to overseas volunteers seeking higher wages, and more recently to labour migrants pressured into signing military contracts. While the figures appear staggering, foreign deaths make up less than 2% of the more than 230,000 Russian troops that have been killed since Moscow's full-scale invasion of Ukraine more than 4 years ago.
0: A delegation from Qatar has travelled to Iran to try to salvage the fragile agreement between the US and Iran after tensions escalated this week. US President Donald Trump has announced that he's agreed to an Iranian request for more peace talks while insisting that the ceasefire is over. His comments come after several tankers came under fire this week in the Strait of Hormuz, prompting the US to hit Iranian sites, while Tehran responded with strikes on American military installations in neighbouring Gulf states. Daily tanker traffic through the Strait of Hormuz has again slowed. The federal government's being urged to tighten regulations for telecommunications companies following Telstra's nationwide outage on Wednesday. The telco has apologised to its customers and other Australians after a software bug resulted in disruptions to payment services, public transport networks and connections to 000. Communications and engineering expert at RMIT University, Mark Gregory, says telcos won't improve unless they're forced to.
2: They are working to the regulations and the legislation that is in front of them. If the legislation and the regulations are weak, then the telcos are not to blame. Government is to blame.
0: A teenage boy remains in custody and is being questioned over the suspicious death of a 13-year-old girl, Layla Jeffrey O'Donald, in Victoria's northwest. Here's Olivia Jenkins.
3: It's been 6 days since Layla Jeffrey was last seen in McCracken Street in Donald. She was a student at the local high school and her family had lived in the tiny town for about 3 years. But a confronting discovery, police revealing they found what they believe to be the young girl's remains less than 600 metres from where she vanished. The 13-year-old's disappearance on the 4th of July sparked a major search involving the dog squad, air wing and specialist police. But on Thursday, emergency crews found human remains in Apex Park and her death is now being treated as suspicious.
0: France has issued an extreme heat emergency plan for the first time across the entire country as a heatwave continues to grip Europe. The BBC's Mimi Swaby with more.
4: France is suffering its third crippling heatwave of the year and is now under its highest red heat alert. The government says cooling centres will be open to shelter the most vulnerable and a special civil response team will mobilise additional resources. The authorities in several regions have imposed water use restrictions. Wildfires displaced about 10,000 people in southern France earlier this week as bone-dry vegetation fueled fast-moving flames. With temperatures now expected to climb above 40 degrees Celsius, the French High Council on Climate has again warned the country's efforts on cutting emissions and climate adaptation remain insufficient.
0: In the NRL, the West Tigers have slumped to their eighth loss in 10 matches after going down to the New Zealand Warriors at Campbelltown. The visitors raced out to a 14-0 lead after just 18 minutes and kept the Tigers scoreless in the second half to win 32 points to 6. Warriors winger Ali Fiano-Cantareira scored a try in each half on his return from a quad injury.
5: It's awesome to be back, eh? I've been itching on the sideline for too long, but I can't take full credit of those tries. Honestly, these boys have been nothing but awesome to me, and, mate, it's self-explanatory, mate. The effort that we put in and the hard work we put in just pays off, so, yeah.
0: In tennis, Alexander Zverev is through to the men's final at Wimbledon after a straight sets win over British wildcard Arthur Ferry, 7-6, 6-2, 6-4. Zverev will be aiming for a second consecutive Grand Slam title after his win at the French Open last month. ABC News. Now on ABC News Radio, a look at the national weather. A cold front is impacting southern South Australia, Victoria, Tasmania and southern New South Wales, bringing gusty winds, showers and highland snow. Low pressure over the eastern interior and onshore winds will bring showers in the east and along the coast. To the capital city forecast for Saturday, Brisbane 21, partly cloudy. Sydney 19, cloud clearing. Canberra 13, morning frost and a late shower or two. Melbourne 15, rain developing and windy. Hobart 14, possible late shower. Adelaide 14 and showers. Perth 18, becoming cloudy. Darwin 33 and sunny. 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
1: I want to get freedom. 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
4: These companies don't really, they don't care what governments do.
5: This is a war. The first thing that we want is the war to end.
0: For this interview, I met Gugu Zuma-Ncube and Thuli Zuma, executive producers of The Polygamist, one of Netflix's most talked about new dramas from South Africa, which takes on the topic of polygamy, the practice of having more than one spouse at the same time. The 22-episode Zulu language series is based on the 2012 novel by Zimbabwean author Sue Nyati and is about the tangled love life of wealthy Johannesburg businessman Jonasi Gomora.
6: Jonasi.
0: It begins at the fictional tycoon's funeral, where we learn that his widow Joyce, a social media influencer, is not his only partner. In fact, he has two other wives and a mistress who are all dressed in black. As well as being executive producers on the drama, Gugu Zuma-Ncube and Thuli Zuma are daughters of Jacob Zuma, South Africa's former president and a proud polygamist who is greatly respected by his supporters for upholding his cultural and traditional Zulu beliefs. The 84-year-old currently has four wives, has been married six times, and is estimated to have 20 children. Gugu Zuma-Ncube and Thuli Zuma's parents divorced in 1998 after 16 years of marriage, and another of their half-siblings is also credited as a writer on the series. The success of the show has been huge. In the first week, it attracted 2 million views and was number 4 on Netflix's top 10 list for non-English series globally. You're going to hear about how the sisters' upbringing influenced their approach to working on the series.
7: I'm a product of polygamous unions. And so it's a subject that I know, I've lived, I've seen up close. And everybody came into the writing room and we brought ourselves, we brought our experiences, we brought everything we could into it. And that includes how I grew up. That includes watching my father. That includes the relationships that I saw him have.
0: Welcome to the interview from the BBC World Service with Gugu Zuma-Ncube and Thuli Zuma.
7: We knew that the show that we had created was really something special. We definitely had the sense that South Africans would engage and would love it. But even the response in this country, this response across Africa and globally, has been such a surprise, such a pleasant surprise. We've been ecstatic. Every day we're hearing more reviews, we're getting numbers. It's been incredible.
0: Thuli?
8: 100% the same. So we were always counting on our local audience who have rode with us over so many shows and always show up to support. And then absolutely blown away by how the rest of the world have received this and have like really been engaging with it. I mean, listen, some people that I've followed online for years, who I'm huge fans of, are reviewing the show. I've lost all humility. I'm not looking people. People aren't allowed to look me in the eye. I'm bathing in French champagne at this point.
0: I mean, I'll just read you some of the comments. The Nigerian Afrobeat star Davido says that Yo Jonasi is wild. And Taraji Henson, the Hollywood star, also said that this show had her on a chokehold and she binged on it in one day. And I must confess that I also just couldn't stop watching. Like, I kept waiting for the next scene and the next scene. How was it for you working behind the scenes, creating it from scratch? Let's start with you, Gugu.
7: It was amazing. I mean, it's been a labor of love. It's been almost 3 years, actually, through the dates of release of us working from development, creating the scripts. We had an incredible writing room led by Busi Zwane, first-time head writer. She was incredible, put together an incredible team. And it was just, I mean, from there, we'd all read the book, loved the book, were excited to bring this book to screen, and just came in with it, brought our own experiences, brought, you know, everything that we had to offer as well to the story. And I think the scripts were incredible. Putting together the team for production was a feat. And we were lucky enough to get the sort of people that we've

0: always wanted to work with in some cases and always have worked with in other cases. So people that understand our vision, the team is incredible. From post-production, we had a group of four female offline editors who were just absolute rock stars. The composer Zetu, like it's just like an incredible celebration of African talent. And from the beginning right through to the end, everybody understood the assignment. Everybody loved and respected the type of work and the type of shows that we create. And I think everybody just brought some magic. We can't forget the cast who elevated it, brought their gifts and their special little, spice and nuances to the characters and really just let them live.
1: Ngokuba kwathuthwa umshado uzobuhlahla.
2: Njengoba nisazi isisho sithe ukungapheli kahlola.
0: It's been an incredible journey, and I think we've been doing this for a while, and to finally have a partner like Netflix that is very supportive, loves African stories, stands behind us and how we tell them, and then to get this kind of reaction to the world in putting ourselves and our worlds and our stories out there. It's been absolutely incredible.
3: And you've said that a lot of the scenes that you see in the show are taken directly out of your lives. I'll come back to that, Gugu. Tuli, what is it that connected with you when you read Sue's book?
4: When I was reading the book, I'll speak for myself and I'll speak for the writing team, because when we came in, the first thing we did, obviously everyone had read the book and we spoke for some time at length about what it is we loved about the book and what it is excited us about being able to adapt the book. And as kind of sensational and scandalous as some of the things that Joe Nassi does are, all of us could relate. It felt grounded in a world that we not only knew, but that we lived in. It felt like all of us, everyone in the writing room, we were a core group of seven Black women, and all of us were like, yeah, jeepers. And when I read this, I was so scandalized, and it reminded me of this, and my father this, and my uncle this. And I remember when my brother, and I remember when my baby daddy, and this one time. And so I think that really is it, is even though it feels like it is so out of this world, it is in many ways so a part of the world and our lives and our lived experience. And of course, I think Sue penned it in a way that was so beautiful and so riveting that some of us even, in the room were like, oh, it's not until I was reading the book or not until we were discussing the material that you realize, oh, hey, wait, this is kind of like what happened with my grandfather. And, oh, yeah, hey, I did have a cousin who we thought was just our cousin, but then it turned out they were actually the sibling of my other cousin. And so, yeah, it just felt deeply, deeply relatable.
3: There have been criticisms on the storyline and the depiction of the characters. To just give you some of them, from critics and reviewers, they point out that the central character isn't truly practicing recognized cultural or traditional polygamy. The Mail and Guardian in South Africa says that, the show consistently chooses sensation over subtlety. Was this the message, though? Was this what you set out to depict, that change in, from the traditional polygamy as it was understood in, traditional African society, to how it is being practiced now, Tuli?
4: This is funny. A friend of mine, after watching the show just recently, 2 days ago, messaged me and said, Joe Nassi is not a polygamist. He is a perpetual cheat. And I said, you can be both. Yes, polygamy exists traditionally the way it ought to be practiced. And like any system, like any institution, there are those who practice it as it's intended and as it should, and there are those who don't. Monogamy, if this was a story about a monogamist who was also a cheater, I don't believe people would be saying, well, this is not traditional monogamy, you can't call it this. Joe Nassi is a cheater, and the story ours is not to say this is what polygamy ought to be. Ours is to reflect a part of our reality. It's not a condemnation of polygamy. It's not a affirmation of polygamy. It's to say, here is this one man and the way that he did things. And from the response that we've received, I think what is evident is that Jonasi is not an isolated incident. Jonasi walks amongst us. There are many Jonasis in the world who are not operating with full transparency. I think if someone took this as us saying this is what polygamy is and engaged with the show just on that basis, there would be a lot that they would be missing out on, and missing out on a great opportunity to really look at what's happening in the world and engage with a lot of what people are going through.
3: And Gugu, you have said that you famously came from a very polygamous family. And I wonder how much Sue's story resonated with your own life.
0: I don't know that the story resonated with my life exactly, but the subject of polygamy, I think, is something that I'm very much, I grew up, I'm a product of polygamous unions. And so it's a subject that I know, I've lived, I've seen up close. And so, as we said, like, everybody came into the writing room and we brought ourselves, we brought our experiences, we brought everything we could into it. And that includes how I grew up. That includes watching my father. That includes the relationships that I saw him have. So I think, you write what you know, as they say in our industry. And so we did bring ourselves into it. The Jonasi as a particular character, whether I saw similarities there, I think that's a bit more tricky. I didn't really, he's quite an over-the-top kind of crazy character. But yeah, I mean, it definitely formed part of the creative process.
3: And he really is. There's just so much scandal. And, you know, one of the criticisms has also been that it's a weak take on patriarchy and its enablers, and women are reduced to basically reacting to, you know, the next scandal of the main character. What do you say to that, Gugu?
0: Look, the critics must criticize. That's their job. So I'm just like, keep talking and then call me when you've done something that we can also criticize. But, you know, everybody has their opinion. I think the problem with a single story, and I think from Africa, we suffer the sort of issue of having single stories on topics, is that I can't satisfy everyone. We can't tell every single story and give every type of perspective in this one show. So we chose a perspective. It was based on a novel that we loved, and we kept true to that story and true to the story that we wanted to tell. I think it's resonated with a lot of people. I think it's hit home and struck chords with a lot of people. But I can never try, you know, certain criticism you listen to and you're like, you know what, that's fair. And that I'm going to take on and, you know, apply to the next project. But a criticism that wants me to take that point of view or that point of view or that point of view is a tricky one for me. I can't take everybody's point of view. And we took a particular one. We stayed true to it. And we are very proud of the product that we made at the end of the day. I think it's not perfect. Nothing is. And let the critics criticize. Everybody needs to earn their salary.
3: You're listening to the interview from the BBC World Service. I binge-watched The Polygamist on Netflix shortly before interviewing the executive producers, sisters Gugu Zumanube and Tuli Zuma, virtually. From the opening episode, I couldn't help gasping or shouting in shock at the storyline or plot twist. It's intense, replete with scandal right from the first scene, but also surprisingly relatable upon reflection, especially in modern urban Africa, a society in transition, perhaps torn between pre-colonial culture and the realities of modernity and globalization. The Zuma sisters also have a famous father, Jacob Zuma, who married his fifth and sixth wives while president and in the presence of his other spouses. I remember watching him dancing with gusto wearing the traditional Zulu leopard skin outfit during one of the ceremonies. It's the context that makes the much-talked-about gripping show feel like a mirror in today's sub-Saharan Africa. Okay, let's return to my conversation with Gugu Zumanube and Tuli Zuma. The intensity of it, you know, just when you're getting to know the characters, they hit you with something and then there's a plot twist and, you know, there's just a huge amount of shock in almost every episode.

0: Was that intentional, Tuli?
1: It was. So at the end of the day, we're telling a story, and it is existing on a streaming platform in which we want to take the audience on a ride and we want them to stay with us. And so I think, of course, when you look at the 22 episodes back to back, it is kind of very explosive and very shocking. And I think if you played those 22 episodes over 20 years, what you have is someone's life that is so normalized in our society that you don't even realize how wild it is. And I think that's part of some of the conversations I've been having and the feedback I've gotten is, you watch it and you go, whoa, that is too much. You guys did too much. You did too much. But then the more people sit with it, they go like, oh yeah. Actually, I do remember when I was 8, this one thing happened between my parents. Sure. And then this when I was 17, I remember finding out that my two cousins were actually siblings. And I remember. So of course, it's a TV show. It's a story told for a particular format. It has to keep you engaged. It's not a documentary. It's a telenovela. And so, yes, that was intentional for the format. And if you pull it out, and if these weren't 22 episodes, but they were 22 years, I think what you'd find and the conversation that has been happening is, yeah, this is life. And I think that's the strength of the show, actually, seeing it like that, no holds barred, go, go, go, the way it's put together like that enables people to go, oh, wait, some of the stuff that happened to me was actually wild. That actually isn't normal. It's like, but I was a frog in a pot with the heat being turned up slowly, so I never noticed. But with the show, you're thrown right into boiling water and you go like, wait, this isn't normal. This isn't comfortable. And so yes, that was the intention, and I think it still points to a lived reality.
0: And the other lived reality as well is HIV and AIDS. Southern Africa is the most affected region of the world by HIV and AIDS. But there has been some critique also of how the subject is handled in the show, with the wife of the main character, Joyce, going to get somebody who has HIV to have relations with her husband in order to pass the infection on to him. Were you setting out to achieve a shock factor?
2: No, I don't think we were setting out to achieve a shock factor. So, like Sue was saying, I mean, we grew up in KZN in the 90s.
0: KwaZulu-Natal province.
2: HIV, yes, sorry, KwaZulu-Natal province in South Africa in the 90s. HIV and AIDS was doing there what they were predicting it would do in 20 years' time in sub-Saharan Africa. It was decimating that province. So we grew up with uncles, with family members, with cousins, with aunts, with the disease. We were going to funerals on a Tuesday and finding there's seven others right next to you. The disease was decimating the province. We grew up with people who had weird beliefs around the disease, who wouldn't seek medical attention when they should and when it could have saved their lives. We're in a context now in South Africa where HIV infections are on the rise, and there's a sense to which a lot of the younger people who maybe didn't live through what we lived through, who maybe didn't get the messaging that we got, treating this disease in a light and callous way that is alarming to us, is alarming to the health department in South Africa, which is why a lot of them jumped on the sort of the polygamous messaging to bring about messaging around HIV and AIDS. So we take it seriously, and it was something that has seriously affected all of us. I think in the context of the story, number one, the HIV piece was there in the source material. And, as much as there are very many ways this disease can be transmitted and one can get infected, there is a real sort of behavioral aspect that was dealt with in the book that is a teachable moment to say, there's certain precautions you can take, like multiple sexual partners with unprotected sex is a massive danger, and it can bring about a certain context. Of course, in the show that we created, which wasn't necessarily the way the book was structured, Joyce came out with a mission.

0: all of that. We weren't using HIV as purely a sensational tool. I think we were trying to drive home a message and, of course, create plots and drama in our story as well. And I think it's a subject we take very seriously. And I think it's a subject that is very serious in South Africa right now. And I think there are lessons to be learned from these characters and the choices that they made. Yeah.
1: So, what next? How are you planning to build on the popularity of this show?
0: We are just trying to take a moment and breathe it in and enjoy what's happening right now. I think discussions about what next will come, but we're not quite there yet.
1: Tuli?
2: Absolutely. It's this show has been a long time coming, like Gugu said. 3 years we're working on it before its release. And so it's been out in the world about 3 weeks, and we really are just enjoying having it living and breathing in the world, having people engage with it, hearing what everyone has to say. That really is, we don't want to skip over this part too fast. And so we're really just taking it all in and really appreciative to everyone who has taken the time to give it a try, give it a shot, to watch it, and even more for the people who then take to the socials to share their views on it. Whether it's criticisms that they have or praise of the show, we really have been so humbled by the engagement and the interaction and the support we've received.
1: Thank you for listening to The Interview. You'll find more in-depth conversations on The Interview wherever you get your BBC podcasts, including episodes with Kenyan businesswoman Jennifer Riria, astronaut Victor Glover, and Hinge dating app CEO Jackie Jantos. Until next time, bye for now.
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7: 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But is it alive? And we hear the birth of new seafloor as submarine volcanoes burst into life.
8: 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And a huge pile of lava, up to 100 meters in places, had come out.
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9: BBC News, I'm John Shea. The BBC has established that people from more than 40 countries have died fighting for Russia in Ukraine. The BBC Russian service maintains a list of named service personnel who've been killed, which shows that at least 3,500 foreigners have died fighting for Russia, most of them from North Korea. The emergency services in southern Spain say they're fighting a terrible and very complex fire, which is spreading very fast. It's killed at least 12 people, 23 are unaccounted for. Wildfires have also broken out in France. In response, the government is activating an extreme heat emergency plan for the first time in all areas. A delegation from Qatar has travelled to Iran in the latest attempt to salvage the fragile deal between the US and Iran. President Trump has said that the US has agreed to a request from Tehran to continue talks, but that the ceasefire is over. British police have launched a murder investigation after the former Conservative minister Anne Widdecombe was found dead at her home on Thursday. She had suffered serious injuries. A 26-year-old man has been arrested. A passenger on a flight from Greece to Germany has been given medical attention after a window dislodged in flight. Reports say he was partially sucked out of the opening before the aircraft, operated by Malta Air, a subsidiary of Ryanair, landed safely.

0: At the Wimbledon tennis tournament, Arthur Ferry has crashed out in the men's singles semi-final. The Briton was the first wild card to get so far in the tournament in a quarter of a century. He was defeated by Germany's Alexander Zverev. And in the men's football World Cup, Belgium will take on Spain shortly in the quarter-finals. The winner of the game will face the favourites France in the semi-final. And that's the latest BBC World News.
1: Hello, and thank you for joining me on Inside Science from the BBC World Service. I'm Tom Whipple. This week we've got rumbles from the deep as part of the world-encircling mid-ocean ridge springs into life to give birth

0: And we're considering the science of a subject more important than mere life and death. Football, of course. All that, and Lizzie Gibney from Nature is here too to tell us about the most interesting other research published this week. Lizzie, please tell me that for once it involves complex metabolic analysis of Carthaginian elephants.
1: How did you know?
0: Oh, at last, thank God.
1: That's what everyone's been waiting for.
0: Marvellous. Well, we'll hear more about that later. But first, they are small, they are fat, they are blobby. They certainly aren't clever. But they are making a lot of clever people very excited. Because in a lab in Minnesota, these fat blobs made more blobs of fat. They made more of themselves. The spud cells, as they were known, had followed the genetic instructions they themselves contained and divided. And for some biologists, it was a Spudnik moment, because these cells had no ancestors. We had made them, along with their DNA, from scratch. This was life. Well, not quite life, but we'll get on to that. What it was an advance in a field that hopes one day to harness life to our ends, to make fuel, food, even vaccines. So, what's going on? Fortunately, Kai Kupfer-Schmidt knows all about it and is with me. Kai, what have they done?
2: Right, so I should probably preface that we really only know what they say they have done. What these researchers around Kate Adamala at the University of Minnesota did was to publish a 190-page manuscript online. It hasn't been published in a peer-reviewed journal yet, so a lot of researchers are still kind of trying to assess what to make of it. But in that manuscript, they present what is essentially, like you described, a little droplet of water with a set of, you know, specifically chosen molecules and a tiny genome, and that's surrounded by a simple membrane. And this little drop, which they call a spud cell, they say that can eat, grow, and divide. And they say themselves that this is not, you know, alive, but it is the closest researchers have come to just building a living cell in a lab from scratch. And that's why it has so many other scientists really excited.
0: I mean, how does it do it? This idea that you can have a small blob of watery fat and it can make more of itself. It's astonishing. How physically is it doing this?
2: Right, and that's where it gets really interesting, because, I mean, researchers have tried for a long time to build something like this, right? The

0: well to divide, for instance, is incredibly complicated. So if you think about it, if a bacterium divides, it does so many different things. So it has to replicate its genome, it has to pull it to different sides of the cell, and then the cell elongates, and then you get like a new cell wall that starts to build in the middle, and you get this ring that slowly constricts until you have these two daughter cells. Now, what Kate Adamala did was to try and bypass all of this because it is incredibly complicated. And instead, she put the instruction in the genome for a very simple molecule that basically, when the cell produces it, it goes into the membrane on the outside of the cell and it sticks out this little anchor. And then when Adamala adds a specific protein to the mix, that protein binds to that little anchor. And it's a really big protein. And now you can imagine if you just have a lot of really big proteins that are kind of like studded on the outside of the cells that are jostling for space, it basically creates this tension that starts bending the membrane. It essentially tears the cell apart, right? And so that is the way that they have tried to find a very simple way to make this blob divide that is encoded in the genome without having to replicate this entire complicated machinery that cells normally use.
1: Is this useful?
0: I would say that is not the primary goal here. I think the idea is that this is the stepping stone. So she says living cell is like a dreamliner, right? It's this incredibly complicated jumbo jet, and biologists don't really have the plans for it. They don't know how exactly it works. What she's doing is the opposite. She's building this very simple system from the ground up where she knows exactly what every molecule does. She compares that to kind of this very simple flyer that the Wright brothers built. So something that can barely fly for a few seconds, but you know exactly how it was built. And the idea is that this will be useful in eventually getting to building something that can actually fly. So in this case, a cell that lives and where you know exactly what every part of it does, and that allows you to then rebuild it to your specifications. So the long-term goal here is to have cells produce everything that you kind of could want to produce. How far away that is, how realistic that is, those are all questions that I think we can't really answer right now.
1: Lizzie, you've been listening into this. If this is our Wright brothers moment for this field called synthetic biology, if it's sort of taking flight now, what does that mean? Why is it interesting and exciting?
2: Well, I mean, so this paper in particular is just technically quite brilliant. Like, it's very hard to engineer all these different parts together. So I think other researchers are just very impressed by this feat. And it's also really cool because this way of building

0: because you've built it all from scratch. You know exactly what's there. You've got this super clean system that you can study. And of course, also the idea is someday they could be useful, not this, you know, this is a very rudimentary platform, but the idea is that you might be able to make biological factories. Like already E. coli is used, like a genetically engineered version of E. coli is used to make insulin. So the idea is maybe if you could completely control your artificial cell, you could program it to create all kinds of things that are otherwise scarce or hard to make, you know, biofuels or make medicines. So, you know, long way down the line, there are a lot of possibilities.
1: You were very confident at the top, Kai, and you said this isn't life. So I presume you know what life is.
2: Fair point. I mean, you know, people always end up pointing to that, you know, famous definition of pornography. You kind of, you know it when you see it. In this particular instance, I know when it's not alive. And that's partly just, this is still completely dependent on feeding it specific other little blobs, essentially, that have all the molecules that a cell needs to sustain itself. And after a few cycles, it runs out of steam. Like, this is very far from something where you would say, oh, it can sustain itself or it can even evolve. And I think that's, for a lot of researchers, that's kind of the magic barrier, because when you have something that is self-sustaining enough to start evolving, then you can potentially basically offload a lot of problems to evolution.
1: Lizzie, look, between journalists, we like to talk about Frankenstein scientists doing mad and hubristic things. Are there any ethics worries about this at this stage at all?
0: Well, at this stage, we're okay. As Kai says, this cannot reproduce by itself, you know, left alone for a given amount of time. That is the big worry with artificial life, is that it could reproduce, escape into the wild and have these kind of unknown effects. That absolutely cannot happen here. But, you know, it is the kind of thing where we should probably be laying groundwork for the future, because I'm not sure that the regulations that we have at the moment are really fit to deal with that kind of stage that we might reach where, yeah, you have this kind of artificial life that is able to reproduce, that is able to evolve. The laws settling here in the UK, the regulations are all around genetically modified organisms, and, you know, they're just built for something completely different. So this is something that researchers and regulators probably do need to start thinking about.
1: Kai, practically, what do you think we should be looking out for that says there's real progress and this has become something that's important and useful?
2: That's a really good question. I think a system where you integrate these things well enough that they can sustain themselves over longer periods of time. And then, like I said, the question of evolvability, like, do you get selection? Then you're really cooking, I think, because then you start to have the ability to, like, go into certain directions. You know, I'm much less worried, to be honest, about this going wrong in the sense of, like, a cell escaping the lab or doing anything like that. I think it's a science fiction author that I like, Ted Chiang, I think. He said, you know, a lot of the fears about new technologies are really fears about how they will be used in capitalism. And that's, I think, something that we also need to have a debate about. You know, if life, if living cells at some point become a kind of commodity, how does ownership look like? Like, who has control over that? I think a lot of the same debates that we're seeing with AI. And I thought it was interesting that the researchers who did this set up a nonprofit organization that is supposed to look at these questions. And they said that they had looked very closely at what happened with OpenAI about kind of the ownership of that nonprofit as well, to make sure that it can't just be turned suddenly into a, you know, for-profit company. So there's a lot of questions around that I hope, you know, we'll use the time that we have, which is probably still a lot of time, to debate.
1: Thank you very much, Kai. But Lizzie, you stay around. You've been scouring journals looking for the best other news stories of the week. And incredibly, I intuited that this might be an elephant-based one.
0: So, as you hinted at the top, this is a paper that's kind of to do with history as well as science. So, this is in the proceedings of the National Academy of Science this week, and it's some researchers at the University of Oxford and Jena in Germany. It's about the famous Carthaginian military leader, Hannibal.
1: He crossed the Alps?
0: He did cross the Alps in 3rd century BC. He was invading Italy. Historians debate why he took these famous war elephants. And again, that's not what we're going to get into today, but we're going to look at the exact route that he took over the Alps. So that is still a bit of a mystery. There are a bunch of possible paths that he might have taken and it wasn't well documented. And this is where science is here to help.
1: So, okay, so how can science possibly help with the route that Hannibal took over the Alps?
0: So what these researchers did was they tried to effectively figure out which of the four possible routes was the most efficient. And they're all pretty...

0: awful routes, I should add. So very harsh terrain. This was October, kind of end of September, October, that they were travelling for 2 weeks. There was ice, you know, extremely steep. And so the researchers are calculating how much energy that would have taken. What was the toll on this trip of the 40,000 men? I think 7,000 cavalry and 37 elephants. So they factored in things like how long the route was, how steep the route was, and they used models of real modern African elephants to estimate how much
1: energy. And it takes a lot to feed an elephant.
0: It's hundreds of kilograms of plant life a day to feed an elephant. So they effectively realised that this wasn't possible. You know, you can't carry that much food on the trip. That wasn't there for them to eat. So they were all going to be using up their reserves, their kind of fat reserves. And they found that there was one out of the four possible routes, the Col de la Traversette, that was the least used the least energy. Until today, that has been some historians' kind of favourite, but I think overall they were leading towards this other route. So now this adds some evidence that maybe if Hannibal was sensible, that's the route he would
1: have taken. But he would have had to have known. He would have had to have done a metabolic calculation for elephants.
0: Well, I don't think he was doing, like, bioenergetics calculations, but he was, I mean, he's known as being this incredibly good tactician. You know, he was a great military leader. He would have known that an army marches on its stomach and probably would have been familiar, or at least had people who were familiar with elephants, and would have spoken to travellers about the route. So the researchers here suggest that this kind of adds weight. It doesn't prove anything, but it adds weight to the idea that Hannibal picked this specific route.
1: And is this a resolvable problem?
0: Not via bioenergetics, no. but this is, you know, it's giving an extra clue. And also what I thought was pretty interesting was it shows that actually elephants were not as balmy an idea as you might think. You know, we always go, my head anyway, went like, why on earth do you take elephants across the Alps? Surely they're like these tropical animals. But actually they showed that over this journey, elephants would have used up about 4% of their fat reserves. And that was compared to about 9% in the horses and 19% in the people, in the soldiers. So a lot of the army, very sadly, over the longer journey, only about half of them made it to the other side, right? Whereas I think all or almost all the elephants did. So actually, elephants were probably quite a good choice. They have so many, you know, fat reserves that actually, you know, they were able to survive this very arduous journey.
1: If nothing else, we learn that elephants were unexpected alpinists. And that's the kind of heady heights we take you to here on BBC Inside Science. And that rumbling heralds the arrival of Roland Pease with a tale of construction at the ocean floor.
2: Yes, it's the sound of new seafloor being born under the southern Indian Ocean. A key clue to plate tectonic theory 60 years ago was the realisation that the belts of volcanic ridges that thread the ocean all around the world actually separate the great plates of the world and are where new ocean floor grows at average rates of around centimetres per year. But that growth is episodic, and Jean, Arthur, Olive and colleagues hope to catch for the first time such an episode with hydrophones and other geo-instruments deployed around part of the Southeast Indian Ridge in early 2024.
3: That small bit of seafloor is actually part of a global boundary of plate tectonics, where we have two new tectonic plates that are forming and spreading apart from each other. So in this case, the Antarctic plate and the Australian plate. So it's quite remote, but the reason why we chose to focus on this piece of seafloor specifically is logistical in part, because there's a French research vessel that surveys these areas to resupply French scientific research stations. So we have a guarantee that a research ship will go to this area on a regular basis. And of course, the other reason is that it's a tectonic boundary that we know is quite active.
2: And so this is a place where what you're saying is new bits of seafloor are born along either side of this sort of margin.
3: That's right.
2: But that it doesn't happen continuously.
3: That's exactly right. So in the middle of the oceans, typically we have two tectonic plates that move apart from each other at a few centimeters per year. And so the mid-ocean ridge, which is the boundary between these two tectonic plates, is put under a lot of stress, right? It's stre-

0: is continuously as the plates move apart. But the moments, the precise moments where new seafloor is being created, actually occurs in episodes, in violent, sudden events that are very hard to predict, and during which we have the emplacement of new magma, lava flows, eruptions, and also slip-on faults that end up shaping seafloor relief.
1: And the good luck you had was that you'd only deployed these microphones quite recently when this event actually started.
0: Yes, we got extremely lucky. And so what was novel in our experiment was not just the hydrophones. It was to combine a whole series of geophysical instruments. So the hydrophones were here to tell us about the seismic activity, first and foremost. But we also deployed acoustic beacons from one tectonic plate to the other across the axis of the mid-ocean ridge. And the idea was that these beacons would ping each other and say, hello, I'm here. How much time does it take for sound to travel from one beacon to the other? And we could convert that to a distance. So we wanted to see the stretching, the horizontal stretching between plates over time. And then the third important piece in the network was this pressure sensor, which essentially measures the weight of the ocean column above the instrument. And the idea is that if the seafloor moves up, there will be less water weight acting on the sensor, so we'll see a pressure decrease. And if the sensor moves down because the ground is collapsing, we will see an increase in the weight of the water. So we can measure vertical displacements of the seafloor. So it's the first time that we have a complete seismo-geodetic instrumentation of the seafloor in this type of context.
1: And so this event started, and it started quite dramatically in April 2024, is that right?
0: That's right.
1: Give me a sense of, you know, how long did it last? How much movement was there? What were the earthquakes like? Just give me that sort of picture.
0: So in the evening UTC time, right? In the
1: London time, as it were.
0: Yeah, I guess you could say London time. On April 26, 2024. So all seemed to be quiet in this part of the mid-ocean ridge. But at about 8 o'clock, we started to see a swarm of earthquakes right at the axis of the ridge, and this swarm started to migrate fairly quickly at 2 to 3 meters per second, first to the south and then to the north.
1: 2 to 3 meters a second?
0: That's right. So in about an hour, we saw a swarm of earthquakes that moved by about 10 kilometers. And so what we saw was basically slip on mid-ocean ridge faults, showing this propagating motion. So that's very typical of what we can see in places like Iceland, when fractures filled with magma propagate along the axis of the rift.
1: So this is sort of pushing up from underneath, as we saw, as you say, before we saw lava erupting in the southwest of Iceland in several episodes recently. There was all the sort of the creaking, as it were, of the rocks underneath.
0: And I would say that's really the propagation, the lateral propagation of the fissures, which in Iceland can happen over tens of kilometers. So that's how the event started. So moving swarms of earthquakes. And then our pressure sensor recorded that the seafloor started to go down. So very quickly, the center of the axial valley, so the central valley of the ridge, collapsed by about a meter in a matter of 40 minutes, which is extremely fast. And then it continued to collapse for several days at a slower rate. And over a course of several days, the entire valley floor seemed to collapse by 4 meters.
1: That's quite a lot. So that's basically, as the magma's coming up, it leaves a hollow underneath that it sinks into.
0: That's exactly right. We saw the motion of the first motion of the seafloor was tied to the propagation of the magma crack. So that's literally taking the magma from a magma pocket at depth and putting it in a fracture. So that drains the magma pocket and the seafloor above it collapses. And then eventually there's an open connection between the magma pocket at depth and the ocean. And we have lava that's pouring out at the seafloor. So a few hours into the event, when the swarms of earthquakes had stopped occurring, we started recording different sounds, which we call impulsive events. They're really sharp sounds that are interpreted as the sound that lava emits when it encounters seawater.
1: Wow.
0: There's lots of discussion as to what exactly that sound is and how it's produced, but it's generally interpreted as lava encountering water.
1: I mean, it would have been lovely to have had cameras there to see it
0: yes.
1: come out. I mean, does it ooze out, or like those Icelandic ones, do you get these sort of fire fountains going? How does water pressure work? I'm bemused.
0: So that magma is pressurized, so it comes out with some velocity as it comes out of the seafloor. In our case, it probably built a ridge, a series of small mounds all along the axis. So we don't have any visual confirmation of this. The reason why we know there was lava at the seafloor is when we came back to the site about a year later, we mapped the area, right, with sonar from the ship, and we compared the map from 2025 to the map that we had done in 2020.

0: 24, and in places the map was different by 100 meters. So the seafloor was lying 100 meters above what it used to be, which we interpreted as, well, a huge pile of lava up to 90 meters and 100 meters in places had come out of the seafloor.
1: These are instant hills, basically.
0: It's a lot, yeah. And so when you sum all this thickness, you end up getting about 160 million cubic meters of lava, which is fairly typical, in fact, for these types of

0: mid-ocean ridges, but it's always spectacular to see it laid out on a map like this, and to be able to tie it so well with the geophysical observations.
1: And to hear the sound of it erupting.
0: Yes, absolutely.
1: I mean, that is a brief episode in the way that all the ocean floors grow, but you caught it as it happened.
0: Yeah, you could say that, or we're looking really at how it manifests on our time scales, right? At the time scale of a day, a week, or several years. And it surprised us, I would say, because it did show that these events of seafloor spreading, of extension, they're not purely magmatic. They're always hybrid between some component of tectonics, so fault activity, and magma emplacement. And in fact, if we want to understand how mid-ocean ridges operate long-term, we really can't separate these two processes. It's not faults on one side and magma on the other. They're really imbricated in the way they build the seafloor. So the degree to which, at the scale of a single event, like within a few hours, these two processes have a clear interplay, I think was somewhat surprising.
1: And during that episode, the team reckons up to 4 meters of seafloor was born along that 20-kilometer segment of ridge, about 40 years' worth of spreading in a matter of weeks, as you can read in the paper Jean-Arthur Olive and colleagues just published in Nature. Jean-Arthur is a geophysicist at the École Normale Supérieure in Paris. Tom.
2: Let's hear that rumbling again. Which is actually not an inappropriate introduction to our weekly visit to the World Cup, where we go, of course, not for the football, but the football science.
3: The World Cup is up and running.
4: When that shot goes in, you think, it's OK. But he just completely misjudges the ball.
5: Gets rid of the ball, the referee goes to his whistle!
6: Nobody should ever have that much drama at 4 o'clock in the morning.
2: And this week, it's football science that has the potential to shake you up. The seismic rumbling that comes not from the seafloor, but from football stadiums as the crowd excitement grows. Lizzie Gibney, tell us what exciting, young and fresh scientific talent you have scouted out for us.
7: Right, this is a paper in Earth, Planets and Space, and it's about what football can teach us about preparing for earthquakes. So this is a paper from Japan, which is, of course, a very earthquake-prone country. But here they were studying artificial earthquakes, the earthquakes that are created when thousands of fans jump up and down at the same time.
2: So you can actually measure that?
7: You absolutely can, yes. And, you know, you can sync it with the audio, so you know the timing as well of your quite predictable waves that creates. So what they did here, this was a J-League football match in Tokyo. They put seismometers, little seismic centers, around the stadium, around the area, kind of a few hundred meters away. And then they recorded what happened when these artificial earthquakes, these, you know, fans having a great time. And they used it to test how good their models are, right? So they have models that they use to predict how earthquake waves can propagate, like how fast they go, how quickly they die off. And of course, they use those to figure out what the impact of the earthquake is going to be. So here, the team were able to figure out kind of which was the better of two different models that they had by matching how the predictions from those models with the actual results that they got from this kind of quite predictable, controlled, football-induced seismic wave.
2: Were the waves from goal celebrations or chants?
7: You can see all of it, basically, on a seismometer. I think you have to be quite an expert at studying, though, because I've looked at some of these and I'm like, I can't see where that... What are they looking at? But here it was particularly the chants. So when you had everybody doing something rhythmic, they were all jumping at the same time and they were singing, that was something that you could really hang on to and know that that was creating a very specific wave.
2: So does this mean that you could potentially check the score of a match?
7: This is what I was wondering myself. So actually, during the World Cup at the Seattle Seahawks Stadium, which has hosted 6 games, they also have seismic sensors installed. So you can, if you don't want to watch the game, you don't want to watch the minute-by-minute either, you could potentially just watch the live seismic sensor, kind of the needle buzzing up and down, and from that infer what you think is going on in the game.
2: I think that's how Inside Science listeners should do it. 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
7: We're on the blog of the Pacific Northwest Seismic Network instead.
2: And I do hope that Inside Science fans will be making some seismic noise as they support their team over the coming week. Unless, of course, they're Norwegians. No, you two, honest. Do join us next week for...

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0: ABC News with Andrew Kaloupas. Queensland police say they're treating the disappearance of a young mother in the state's southeast as suspicious. 30-year-old Yana Armstrong was last seen alive on Tuesday at her home in the Toowoomba suburb of Newtown. Police located her car in the middle of a street near her address, while her four-month-old baby was located at home. Detective Acting Superintendent Brian Collins says the circumstances surrounding her disappearance are concerning.
1: We are treating it very, very alarming that a 30-year-old female with a four-month-old child disappears overnight and the car's left the way in which it was. So, yeah, we are suspicious of the way in which she is, disappeared.
0: A delegation from Qatar has travelled to Iran in the latest attempt to salvage a peace deal between the United States and Tehran after an escalation of hostilities this week. In his latest comments on social media, President Donald Trump says the US has agreed to a request from Iran to continue talks while maintaining the ceasefire is over. The BBC's Sebastian Usher with more.
2: The latest comments from President Trump are very ambiguous. I mean, how can you have talks but not have a ceasefire? The reason for the talks happening is essentially because there is a ceasefire. So I think, as far as President Trump is concerned, he doesn't want an all-out war, but he doesn't want to give a sense that he's giving in any way to Iran. And I think what's changed over this past week a little bit is a bit of clarity about how vital the Strait of Hormuz remains to the Iranians.
0: Federal Agriculture Minister Julie Collins says the H5N1 bird flu remains a low risk to humans following the detection of the first positive case in an Australian seabird. The dead greater crested tern was found at Robe on South Australia's southeast coast. Local authorities believe the bird may have come into contact with a sick migratory bird from the sub-Antarctic region. Julie Collins says it brings the total number of positive cases in Australia to 12.
3: We are working closely with the South Australian government in terms of their enhanced surveillance. They have already increased their surveillance and they still have quite healthy populations of Australian seabirds and they have not detected any mass mortalities.
0: British police have arrested and charged a 26-year-old man with murder of a former government minister and television personality, Anne Widdecombe. The 78-year-old's body was found at her home in southwest England on Thursday with serious injuries. Police Assistant Chief Constable Matt Longman says while the killing is tragic, police don't believe it was an act of terror and there was no information to suggest it was politically motivated.
4: While we work closely with our partners and have consulted counter-terrorism policing as part of our initial inquiries, the incident is not being treated as terrorism. This is an extremely tragic incident. Our thoughts are very much with the family and friends of Miss Widdecombe.
0: European budget airline Ryanair is remaining tight-lipped as an investigation gets underway into an incident which saw a passenger partially sucked out of a window of a Boeing 737 shortly after takeoff. Here's Tim Wharton.
5: Witnesses on board the Ryanair flight travelling from Thessaloniki in Greece to Memmingen in Germany have described a loud bang before a window shattered and oxygen masks dropped down. A 61-year-old Serbian man was partially sucked out of the plane following the blast. He was saved partly by his seatbelt and his wife, who held on to him for 5 minutes. The aircraft returned to Thessaloniki, where Ryanair said one passenger requested and received

0: received medical assistance. Ryanair has not commented on the cause of the incident, although media reports claim it was due to debris from a damaged engine striking the window.
1: Australian rock band Cold Chisel has announced the death of its saxophone player Andy Bickers after a hard-fought battle with cancer. In a post on social media, the band announced he died Friday morning, remembering him as an incredible musician and a great person to be out on the road and out on the town with. In tennis, Novak Djokovic's quest for an 8th Wimbledon men's singles title and a record 25th Grand Slam has come to an end after he lost his semi-final to Italian top seed Jannik Sinner. The defending champion Sinner won in three sets, 6-4, 6-4, 6-4. He'll now face Alexander Zverev in the final after he overpowered British wildcard Arthur Ferry 7-6, 6-2, 6-4. ABC News. Now on ABC News Radio, a look at the national weather. A cold front is impacting southern South Australia, Victoria, Tasmania and southern New South Wales, bringing gusty winds, showers and highland snow. Low pressure over the eastern interior and onshore winds will bring showers in the east and along the coast. To the capital city forecast for Saturday, Brisbane 21, partly cloudy. Sydney 19, cloud clearing. Canberra 13, morning frost and a late shower or two. Melbourne 15, rain developing and windy. Hobart 14, possible late shower. Adelaide 14 and showers. Perth 18, becoming cloudy. Darwin 33 and sunny. 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

0: You're listening to The Newsroom from the BBC World Service with me, Jeanette Jalil. As Russian losses in Ukraine mount, the BBC has confirmed that more than 3,500 foreign nationals from more than 40 countries have died fighting for Russia. BBC Russia has been keeping a record of service personnel killed in the war in Ukraine. Olga Ivshina told us what she'd uncovered about the foreign recruits who've died.
1: Since the first year of the invasion, together with the independent Russian media, Media Zona, and the team of independent volunteers, we have been counting people who have died fighting for on the Russian side during this invasion in Ukraine using open source only. And so we don't use the information supplied by, you know, Western intelligences, Ukrainian side. It's only those we can 100% verify via open source. And so far, we have confirmed that at least 3,589 foreigners from more than 40 countries died fighting for Russia. And those countries include, you know, from Ecuador and the United States of America to Vietnam, Cuba and Sri Lanka. So it's a wide selection across the whole world.
0: The greatest number, I think, are from North Korea. How did so many foreigners come to fight for Russia?
1: Yes, the biggest number, over 2,300, so over 2,000, are North Korean soldiers who were fighting in Russia, you know, following the bilateral agreement. So apart from that, yeah, we have identified at least 1,285 soldiers coming from all over the world and not through state-mediated contacts. So they have different destinies, but we have found three major tendencies. It seems during the first 2 years, Russia was heavily recruiting prisoners, so both Russians and foreigners, but some foreigners decided to join the deal as well. So they were given a chance that if they survive for 6 months on the front line, they will be pardoned and they can go free. And also they would get some money, some salary. It seems since early 2024, this resource was more or less exhausted, but Russia has significantly increased payout bonuses for people to sign up contracts with the Russian army. And then that perspective became very appealing for certain people from countries where they face economic hardship, like Nepal, India, Yemen, Cuba, etc. Sometimes people thought they were going to work as security guards or something like this. So the picture is sort of complicated. But over the past year and a half, we see a new tendency. It seems now Russia is putting more emphasis on migrant workers. So people who are coming to Russia to work as construction workers or maybe as students, etc. So they're trying to put some pressure on those people, making them sign contracts with the Russian army. And also they're ramping up their

0: recruitment in various African countries, because it seems that the word hasn't spread yet about the conditions and the, you know, details of the deal. So there are still people who are eager to sign up.
1: Olga Ivshina. At least 12 people have died in a wildfire in southern Spain. More than 20 others are still missing. Hundreds of emergency service and military personnel are battling the flames in the southern region of Andalusia. The fire broke out near Los Gallardas, not far from the Mediterranean coast. The Andalusia president said it had spread like gunpowder. Guy Hedgeco reports from Madrid.
2: This is already the worst fire the Andalusia region has ever seen in terms of human loss. There are fears the number of dead will rise. The bodies of four of the victims were found in a car. Eight other people who are known to have died had tried to escape the flames on foot. This is a popular area for tourists, many of whom are British. Peter Chapman, from the UK, has a holiday home in nearby Mojácar.
3: This morning when we got up, the sun was blocked out and we had ash all over our terrace. The wind has changed direction, so it's a lot clearer now and hopefully it won't go in this direction.
2: The local government said it was likely that the victims, most of who are thought to be foreign holidaymakers, had failed to heed evacuation instructions. Investigators have inspected a collapsed power cable, which was initially blamed for starting the blaze. But local technicians have said electricity was not running through it. Helicopters and planes have been dropping water on the blaze as firefighters try to bring it under control with the help of the military. The president of the Andalusia region, Juanma Moreno, said there's a huge response underway.
4: We're deploying every resource at our disposal. Yesterday there were 16 aerial resources, there were around 500 personnel working in the area, and in short, we are doing everything technically and humanly possible to bring the fire under control.
2: This area of southeastern Spain, which is slightly inland from the coast, is hilly and covered with vegetation, making firefighting difficult. Spain, as with much of southern Europe, has been experiencing high temperatures in recent days, and windy conditions in the area have increased the risk of wildfires.
1: Guy Hedgeco. Well, these wildfires come after repeated extreme heat waves across Western Europe. A number of regions in France have been put on the highest heat wave alert. I spoke to Chris Fawkes from BBC Weather and asked him how the weather in Spain has contributed to the wildfires there.
5: I think there's two things we need to think about. First of all, it's the conditions that set in place all of that dry material that fueled the fire. And really, that comes down to the extreme heat waves that we've seen this year. Now, in Spain in June, there are a number of cities that reached their record temperatures in June, and we know that over 1,000 people died due to the heat. So in many cases, these people might have been quite elderly or people with underlying health conditions, but nevertheless, it was the heat that killed them. So these heat waves are deadly. But of course, it was those heat waves that dried out all of the brush, making it susceptible to fire. Now, whatever caused the fire on Thursday, what we can see is on satellite pictures, we can actually pick up thermal heat anomalies. So that's the hot spots that the fire creates as they start. And from then, you can just see the fire really spreading and becoming much, much more intense over a very short space of time. Now, the local weather conditions that helped that wildfire really spread and become so fierce is that we had southeasterly winds gusting at about 25 miles an hour, so really fanning those flames. But as well as that, the humidity levels with those winds were very, very low on Thursday, 20% humidity. That's incredibly dry conditions, dry winds that are blowing in. Now, once the wildfires have initiated, you've then got the topography that didn't help, because those southeasterly winds pushed the fire uphill. And that's a really good direction for the fire to spread and become much more intense over time. As well as that, once these wildfires get going, they can actually create their own wind systems anyway, which makes them become even more intense and quite unpredictable and dangerous for firefighters to try and tackle.
1: And you talked about 1,000 excess deaths in Spain. There have also been about 1,000 excess deaths in France, which is also experiencing yet another heat wave. But that figure is much lower than that heat wave back in 2003, which led to a lot of soul searching in France about the lack of medical care at a time when people were perhaps more vulnerable to the heat.
5: Yeah, I mean, 2003 was just the most incredible heat wave, not just affecting France, but actually much of Western Europe. The stats say that somewhere between 30 and 70,000 people died. And it's thought that about 15,000 people of those were victims from the heatwave in France. Now, there were a number of things that happened there. You know, it coincided with the French holidays, which certainly didn't help things. But I think after 2003, a lot of the authorities went and thought, you know, these heat waves are really serious. We need to do something about it. Already in June, we've seen over 1,000 excess deaths in Spain, over 1,000 in France. It can take weeks and months for the data to become fully available.
1: And it looks like these heat waves are coming more often and perhaps more fiercely.
5: That's the central forecast, actually, for climate change. You know, we are expecting heat waves, when they do come along, to come along more regularly. And when they do happen, for the temperatures to be more extreme.
1: Is Europe heating up faster than the rest of the world?
5: Yes. Yes, it does seem to be. And that's one of the real worries, that, you know, these things could come much more frequently, be much more extreme. And Europe, with its massive population, particularly exposed to these rapidly changing climatic conditions.
1: Chris Fawkes, you're listening to The Newsroom from the BBC World Service. Here in the UK, police have launched a murder inquiry into the death of a former government minister, Anne Widdecombe. The 78-year-old was found with serious injuries in her remote rural home in Devon in southwest England. A 26-year-old man has been arrested on suspicion of murder. Anne Widdecombe was a big character in British politics, who backed Brexit and also became an unlikely star of the BBC's celebrity dancing show Strictly Come Dancing. And a short time ago, Assistant Chief Constable Matt Longman made this statement.
6: This is an extremely tragic incident. Our thoughts are very much with the family and friends of Miss Widdecombe at this very difficult time. Our murder inquiry is in its early stages, but moving at significant pace, and we are deploying all the necessary resources to find out exactly what has happened. I would appeal to anyone who may have information about this incident, however insignificant it may seem, to come forward and speak with us.
1: Let's speak to our UK political correspondent, Rob Watson. And Rob, what more can you tell us about this case?
7: Well, you know, we journalists overuse perhaps the word shocking about crime and the deaths of politicians, but I think this one has genuinely shocked not just British politicians, but people in Britain generally. I mean, as you said, Anne Widdecombe was 78 years old. This murder happened in an extraordinarily normally peaceful part of England in the southwest. Her body was discovered by the ambulance services. She'd suffered serious injuries yesterday morning, and now there is a murder investigation. I mean, they have a suspect. The police were asked, you know, do they think that perhaps there was a terrorist motive? Was this in any way political? And they said they have no information of either of those two possible causes. But, I mean, at this point, Jeanette, we don't know. All we know is that you know, someone who was a very prominent politician has been brutally murdered.
1: And she was a very well-known character here in Britain, a very colourful and at times controversial figure.
7: Absolutely. And I think one would add in another word, feisty, which is being used about her by political supporters and opponents alike. I mean, she was an extraordinary character. She was very much of the right. She had extremely conservative social views, was in favour of hanging. She was anti-abortion. She thought that doctors might find a cure one day to being homosexual. So that gives you a flavour of her views. She was a really kind of prominent Brexiteer. But the reason why she is so well known is because she had this second life after politics in what you might call celebrity TV. So she was on a program called Strictly Come Dancing. And I think there's a way in which it says a lot that she became a household name. It says a lot about Britain that we sort of rather like our eccentrics. And my goodness, she was a plain-speaking eccentric with a certain turn of phrase. And even those people that wouldn't necessarily have agreed with her incredibly strident political views would have somehow identified her as a sort of rather fearless, outspoken character.
1: Rob, thank you. Rob Watson. Next to a story that must have been terrifying for one passenger on a Ryanair flight. A plane travelling from Greece to Germany was forced to turn back after the passenger was nearly sucked out of a cabin window mid-air. Witnesses say the man's head and shoulders were pulled outside the aircraft after the window was dislodged. The aircraft, operated by a subsidiary of Ryanair, Malta Air, did manage to land safely. Here's our business correspondent, Theo Leggett.
8: The aircraft, an 18-year-old Boeing 737, was a few minutes into an early morning flight from Thessaloniki to Memmingen when the incident happened. Ryanair said a window became dislodged. Witnesses told local media they heard a loud bang before the window shattered and oxygen masks dropped down. As air rushed out of the plane, a 61-year-old Serbian man is reported to have been partially sucked out of the window, although he was restrained by his seatbelt while his wife also held onto his legs. A former airline pilot, Chris Brady, says this shows why wearing seatbelts throughout a flight is a very good idea.
9: We do, as captains, always say to the passengers, please keep your seatbelts fastened as a precaution in flight, even when we switch the belt signs off. And it's for exactly this sort of thing, or for turbulence encounters or whatever. So it is good practice to leave your seatbelts on.
8: A spokesman for the Pan-Hellenic Federation of Public Hospital Employees said the man was conscious, in shock, and had sustained friction burns, which were being treated in hospital. Ryanair has not commented on the cause of the incident, which is under investigation, although local reports claim it was due to debris from a damaged engine striking the window.
1: Theo Leggett. The case of a suspected bomber accused of targeting a Ukrainian oligarch in the wealthy Principality of Monaco has taken another murky turn. Days after a rucksack bomb seriously wounded the Ukrainian businessman and his partner as they were leaving their Monaco apartment block with their child, the body of their suspected attacker, Anastasia Berezovska, was found thousands of kilometres away in a Ukrainian forest near the capital, Kyiv. Two men have been charged with her murder. Now, one of them, a Ukrainian intelligence agent who had confessed to shooting her, has changed his story and claims he didn't pull the trigger after all. Sarah Rainsford was in court on Thursday to hear this latest twist.
10: He said to the judge that he wanted to tell the truth, and he then proceeded to give a very detailed account of how he and his alleged accomplice had picked Anastasia Berezovska up in his car. They had driven her to a forest, and when they were on the way, he says that his accomplice pulled out a Makarov pistol and began loading it. And he claims that he protested that they were there to apparently protect Berezovska. But in the end, they drove her to the forest, he says in his account, got out of the car, and then his accomplice, he says, pulled the trigger and fired four shots at Berezovska. He then says that the pair of them buried her body in the woods, and they disposed of the gun and some documents and some mobile phones that they found on Berezovska. Now, this account is disputed by a lawyer for the second man, and it turns on its head somewhat the original account, but it doesn't change the fact that this woman, Anastasia Berezovska, has been killed, that these two men are clearly both implicated, and that we still don't know why the businessman in Monaco was ever targeted in the first place.
1: Yes, and the fact that Anastasia Berezovska has now been killed will make it all the harder to find out why this Ukrainian oligarch in Monaco was targeted. The fact that her two suspected killers have links to intelligence has made this case all the more intriguing. It almost sounds like something out of a thriller.
10: It makes it intriguing. It makes it hard to know whether we'll ever get to the bottom of it. But yeah, it is, I think, also uncomfortable for the Ukrainian government. So the main suspect, the one who originally confessed, is an active and also very heavily decorated officer with GUR, which is the military intelligence agency. And the second suspect is a former officer with the main security service, the SBU, so the domestic intelligence agency here. According to the prosecution, and we spoke quite a lot to the prosecutor in court, they say that they were led to these two characters and then subsequently to the body of Anastasia Berezovska in the woods because they had been communicating by phone, but also that this pair had transferred money and cryptocurrency to Berezovska. Now, we don't know what for, but the assumption of the prosecutor is that that was directly linked to what she then did or is accused of doing in Monaco, which is planting a rucksack bomb and trying to kill a businessman who was born in the east of Ukraine. So, yeah, very complicated, very murky and very uncomfortable for the government.
1: Sarah Rainsford. The latest flare-up of fighting between the US and Iran this week has put Gulf states back in the firing line. Tehran has fired on Saudi and Qatari-owned tankers in the Strait of Hormuz and has targeted US-linked sites across the region. Our correspondent, Barbara Plett-Usher, is monitoring the situation from

0: Ruslan. She told me more about the latest Iranian strikes on Gulf countries.
1: The Iranian side, they have fired missiles and drones at what they said were U.S. targets in Bahrain and Kuwait and Qatar, even Jordan, which is not usually in the line of fire. Now, almost all of those were intercepted, but still, this is really quite alarming and frustrating for Iran's neighbors because, first of all, it raises the specter of a return to war, and their economies are still struggling to recover from the war itself, the hit on the oil and gas industry, the tourism, the international travel, all of that is still struggling to recover. And the other thing is, this is upending efforts to try to open the Strait of Hormuz, which is very essential for the oil and gas industry exports as well.
2: So this has exposed just how vulnerable the Gulf states are to Iran. Iran says it's attacking them because they host U.S. bases. Do you think there's a chance that some of these states, at least, could be reconsidering their relationship with the U.S. and perhaps asking U.S. troops to leave?
1: Well, I think they might consider expanding their security alliances. So, for example, during the war, they really talked up the support they were getting from European and British militaries. But frankly, to be realistic, they have invested a lot into the U.S. security umbrella, and there isn't really an equal alternative anywhere. So China, for example, is their biggest economic partner, but it doesn't offer the same kind of military alternative, neither does Russia. And also, the way they were attacked by Iran, Iran wasn't just hitting U.S. military infrastructure. The Gulf states said it was also hitting civilian infrastructure and residential areas. And so to some degree, at least during the war, that was helping them to close ranks with the U.S. So you've had now two escalations, this one quite severe, and that sort of increases their worst fear, which is maybe there won't be able to be an ultimate resolution between the U.S. and Iran. Maybe it will continue in this sort of vein of stop and start violence. And so that would mean that the region would remain volatile.
0: Barbara Plett-Usher. Around 4 in 10 people training to become astronauts today are female. But in the 1960s, women were effectively excluded from space programs. Wally Funk was one of them. Despite proving that she had the skills to become an astronaut, she never got the chance to fly. But in 2021, at the age of 82, she finally achieved her lifelong dream, travelling to space aboard Jeff Bezos' Blue Origin rocket. Now, Wally Funk has died at the age of 87. Ella Bicknell looks back on her life and career.
3: Mary Wallace Funk, or Wally as she was known to her family, had two dreams: singing arias in opera houses across the United States or taking to the skies. After securing her pilot's license as a teenager, there was no looking back.
4: I wanted to be up in the heavens. It was part of me. And then the other thing I did was I was into opera. So I had two major things. And then, of course,

0: any of the guys, but nobody would take me. I didn't think that I would ever get to go up.
1: She went on to become a flight instructor, aviation safety inspector, and investigator for the US National Transportation Safety Board, all professions dominated by men. She trained more than 3,000 pilots and logged thousands of hours in the air.
0: Nothing has ever gotten in my way. Doesn't matter what you are. You can still do it if you want to do it. And I like to do things that nobody has ever done.
2: 5, 4, command engine start. 2, 1.
1: In 2021, Jeff Bezos invited Funk to join the first crewed flight on Blue Origin's new Shepard spacecraft.
3: Oh, is it everything you thought it would
4: fantastic.
3: Be? Oliver.
1: At 82, she became the oldest woman to pass the internationally recognized boundary of space, experiencing several minutes of weightlessness.
0: I felt so charged. I was not nervous. I was just normal person. It was great. I loved it. I could hardly wait to go again.
1: A journey 6 decades in the making. But for Wally Funk, reaching space was never the destination. As she once said, the sky is not the limit, but rather just the beginning of a journey.
5: Ella Bicknell looking back on the life of Wally Funk. And that brings us to the end of this edition of The Newsroom.
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11: Coming up on Sport Today with me, Paul Scott, on the BBC World Service. We look ahead to the second quarter-final of the Men's Football World Cup as Spain and Belgium prepare to meet in Los Angeles. We'll get the perspective from both countries. And we now know the lineup for the men's singles final at Wimbledon as the defending champion Yannick Sinner and French Open winner Sasha Zverev come through their semi-finals. All of that, plus plenty more coming your way on Sport Today after the very latest BBC News.
12: BBC News with Ron Brown. The BBC has established that people from more than 40 countries have died fighting for Russia in Ukraine. The BBC Russian service maintains a list of named service personnel who've been killed, which shows that at least 3,500 foreigners have died fighting for Russia, the majority from North Korea. The emergency services in southern Spain say they are fighting a terrible and very complex fire which is spreading very fast. It has killed at least 12 people. 23 people are unaccounted for. Wildfires have also broken out in France. In response, the government is activating an extreme heat emergency plan for the first time in all areas. A delegation from Qatar has travelled to Iran in the latest attempt to salvage the fragile deal between the US and Iran. It follows an escalation of hostilities over the Strait of Hormuz. British police have arrested a man on suspicion of murdering the former government minister Anne Widdecombe. Officers say they found the 78-year-old's body at her home in southwest England on Thursday. A passenger on board a flight from Greece to Germany has been given medical attention after a window dislodged in flight. Reports say he was partially sucked out of the opening before the aircraft, operated by Malta Air, a subsidiary of Ryanair, landed safely. In tennis, the defending champion Yannick Sinner is through to the men's singles final at Wimbledon after a convincing win over Novak Djokovic. He'll face Germany's Alexander Zverev, who defeated the British wildcard Arthur Ferry. And Belgium will take on Spain shortly in the quarterfinals of the World Cup. The winner will face the favourites, France, in the semi-final. Spain are yet to concede a goal in the tournament. BBC News.
13: Down the back straight!
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5: Hello, welcome along to the programme. This is Sport Today with me, Paul Scott. Now, two of the world's biggest sporting events are arriving at the business end of competition. We'll look ahead to the second of the quarterfinals at the Men's Football World Cup as Spain meet Belgium. Plus, we now know the two finalists in the men's singles at Wimbledon. Delith Lloyd is there.
6: Where the top two seeds will face each other in the final. Defending champion Jannik Sinner was just too good for the seven-time champion Novak Djokovic as his bid for that elusive record-breaking 25th Grand Slam title ends, while Alexander Zverev is into a first Wimbledon final just 5 weeks after winning the French Open.
5: Yes, more on all of that from Delith shortly, but first, Spain take on Belgium in Los Angeles in the second World Cup quarterfinal in around 25 minutes' time. The winner will face France in the semi-finals. Belgium goalkeeper Thibaut Courtois admits Spain will be favourites, but is keen to take inspiration from what happened at this stage 8 years ago.
7: Well, obviously, it's a bit similar to what happened in 2018, I would say, with quarterfinal against Brazil, also where I would say they were more favored as us, although maybe at that time, I think maybe individually we had maybe more quality in the team, but I feel we are a great team altogether now, and Spain is a great team. I think they are one of the favorites to win it, so obviously we start as an underdog against them, but as a football, everything is possible, and I believe that we can win, with all respect, but obviously they are the favorites.
5: Well, this is a repeat of the 1986 quarterfinal, which Belgium won after a penalty shootout. To look ahead from the Belgian perspective, we're joined now by journalist Bart Laha from De Standard newspaper. Thank you very much for talking to us, Bart. It was a bit of a slow start, wasn't it, for Belgium at this tournament? But they were pretty impressive last time out. Is there a feeling that they're getting better as the tournament progresses?
8: Yes, definitely. We were very worried in the beginning because we had a very easy draw with Egypt, Iran and New Zealand. But still we needed a win against New Zealand to qualify. And then I think everything changed in the Senegal game where we were very poor. Oh, I must say Senegal was very, very strong. But that in the second half, something changed in the minds of the players. There were substitutions from our head coach. Doku and De Bruyne came off, which surprised everybody in Belgium because we always thought we needed them in order to go through. But then without them, we managed to qualify for the next round and then had a very good game against the United States. So everybody's curious now what will happen next.
5: Yeah. Do you think Belgium's best approach is to defend deep or press high as they did against the USA when taking on Spain?
8: Yes. Well, I think the idea is to press them higher, but we'll have to be able to do so. I think it probably is easier to do so against the United States than against Spain. If you would have asked me before the tournament, I would definitely have said, no, we have no players to press high. But with the changes Garcia now made, De Bruyne on the bench, and I suspect him to do as well, to do so as well tonight, and to have more fitter players, they can press more, and I would think that could actually be a good idea not to defend too low against Spain. From the other hand, we have some great counter-attacking qualities as well, so it will be very interesting to see if we play a higher or low block, but one thing is sure, we won't see much of the ball in this game.
5: Do you think, Bart, that Rudy Garcia knows his strongest 11, or do you think that he's kind of stumbled across this with De Bruyne on the bench?
8: Yes, this is actually the topic which was most debated in Belgium the last couple of weeks. I think the unpredictability of this team has made them so dangerous. Also now, the younger players, they see that even Lukaku, De Bruyne, these former members of the Golden Generation, they're not sure of their place in a team anymore. So there is a sense of, now it's time for the younger ones to step up and

0: the atmosphere has been really great. Some players look in a very decent form. I'm thinking about players from like Nicolas Raskin, who is playing in, with the Rangers in Scotland, who in the past would never have made it to the starting 11, but now he looks certain to start. Also, players like Youri Tielemans and Leandro Trossard, even though they are performing at a high level in England, they didn't actually brought the best performances for Belgium, always Trossard being overshadowed by players like Eden Hazard and De Bruyne. Also Youri Tielemans struggled sometimes to find his best form with Belgium, but now they are there in the finest form, so it's very interesting to see how the team has evolved.
1: Okay, Bart, thank you very much for your time. Much appreciated, and good luck this evening. That's Bart Laha from Der Standard newspaper. So what about Spain then? Let's cross over to our football reporter, Manny Jasmi, to get the thoughts on their chances.
2: Well, their only European champions are unbeaten in 35 matches and haven't conceded a goal yet in this tournament while scoring 9. In fact, they've only conceded 6 shots on target in their 5 matches. We're joined by Juan Castro from the Madrid-based newspaper Marca. Juan, good to have you back with us. Is this defence going to be the difference later and maybe in the whole tournament?
3: Yes, so far, yes. We were better in defence than in attacking, that is true. But I suspect also that this only this cannot get you to the final. So we need really strong attacking today with Lamine Yamal, focusing on in Lamine Yamal. I think we need this this kind of performance of our biggest star. So it's true that we didn't concede a goal, and that took us till this quarterfinal, but we need more from this team.
2: Is Lamine Yamal getting closer to his best? Or is the hamstring injury that caused an end to the league season for him still a problem?
3: Yeah, I don't think so. And I don't think that it will be a complete Lamine Yamal in this tournament even. Probably he's progressing match after match. He's progressing. Probably he will be better today than the other day, than the in the other round, but I don't think we will see 100% Lamine Yamal in this tournament. It's quite difficult because he got a difficult injury, muscular injury before the tournament, and that's quite difficult to recover playing in a tournament. So we expect like 80% Lamine Yamal. Probably that's enough for beating Belgium. Why not?
2: It has sometimes been said that this is Yamal's team, but in the previous victory against Portugal in the last 16, Spain's goal right at the end was created and scored by two substitutes. And 2 years ago at the European Championship, they had 10 different scorers. So is this team more about the collective than a single star?
3: Absolutely, absolutely. I mean, we focus on Lamine because he's, of course, a big star already in football. But he's under 20, so I mean, we cannot give him all the responsibility. I think it's quite unfair to give him all the responsibility. Of course, he's this is a collective team power. Of course, it has to be important. Oyarzabal has to be important. Nico Williams, he's injured, so he won't play, but has to be important. Also, Mikel Merino, Rodri. So I agree. I mean, this is more a collective power team rather than a team from one star. But saying this, of course, people is focusing on Lamine because he's star in Barca. He's, you know, the more attractive player for the people. So it's normal this, but we need the collective power to beat Belgium and to reach the final.
2: Juan Castro, thank you very much for joining us, and good luck to you too later. Away from the action on the pitch, in our More Than the Score podcast, I've been testing the old adage that you should never buy a player because they've had a good tournament. Here are the thoughts of Lutz Pfannenstiel, sporting director at the Scottish club Aberdeen.
4: To be honest, I don't think that the clubs are signing unknown players from a World Cup. So does it have an impact on it, or does it influence the transfer window or the market value? Absolutely. But I think different than people would think, because looking at myself as sport director, you know, we have done already months of scouting prior to a window, prior to a World Cup. So all the players who actually participating there, they are known. They are known profiles. The only problem is, if a player plays five good games or better games than he usually plays, he can dramatically change the timing, the pricing, and of course the market value as well. So it sometimes makes it very difficult for a smaller club who scouted or identified a player from a smaller team, because suddenly at world stage, he didn't become a better player overnight. But the visibility is there, and it just changes the price dramatically.
2: That's the Aberdeen sporting director Lutz Fallensteel on how an international tournament can affect the transfer market.
1: Thank you very much, Manny. And a reminder that you can download the More Than The Score podcast wherever you get your podcasts from. Now to tennis, and it is men's semi-final day at Wimbledon, where Delith Lloyd is on centre court for us. And Delith, we now know the lineup for Sunday's men's singles final.
5: We do, Paul. Hello there, because we've had a great day here on centre court. Both matches were won in straight sets, and the top two seeds will face each other for the Wimbledon title.
6: Match point for Alexander Zverev, who serves now. Forehand reply by Ferry. The backhand from Zverev. Ferry reaching for the forehand. It's over the baseline. Yeah. Alex Zverev reaches his first Wimbledon final, and Arthur Ferry's run is done. And it's Alexander Zverev of Germany who reaches a first Wimbledon singles final.
7: Serve goes down the tee, snap back through the middle of the court, and just in off the shoelaces of Sinner. The drop shot played by Djokovic. Here comes Jannik Sinner. He scoops it up over the head of Novak Djokovic, who bats it back, and he's wide. And Jannik Sinner is back in the Wimbledon final.
5: Yes, the world number one and defending champion Jannik Sinner is through to a second consecutive Wimbledon final, where he'll face the second seed and French Open champion Alexander Zverev. Sinner looked in ominous form as he dispatched the seven-time champion Novak Djokovic in straight sets in the second semi-final on centre. It puts an end to Djokovic's bid for a record-breaking 25th Grand Slam title. Instead, Sinner will aim for a fifth Grand Slam title on Sunday. He spoke to Annabel Croft afterwards.
8: How special is it to be back in a Wimbledon final again?
9: Yeah, amazing. First of all, thanks for staying, thanks for coming. The atmosphere has been always amazing since the first day, and it means a lot to me that I can play one more final here. It's the most special tournament we have, and it means a lot to me. And of course, playing against Novak, you know, that what he is still showing is true inspiration, not only for you guys, but also for the new generation. What he's still doing is amazing, so incredible.
8: It must seem a long time ago you were taken to five sets in round one. Is your game where you want it to be right now?
9: Yeah, I mean, beginning of the tournament is always tough, you know, especially coming here. I feel like every round is different because of, you know, because of the grass, you know, it's changing a lot, so you need to adapt yourself. I knew mentally that today I had to raise my level, which I've done, so I'm very happy. I'm glad that, you know, my team puts myself in the best possible position to perform in this way. And yeah, so of course I'm happy where I am. I'm happy to be back in the finals, and of course we hope for a good final on Sunday.
5: We certainly do hope for that. Well, I spoke to Italian tennis journalist Gaia Picardi from the Corriere della Sera newspaper a short while ago, and I started by asking her whether Sinner took his game up to another level against Djokovic.
10: Yes, I think today Jannik has gone been the all-nick after what happened in Paris. He needed five matches to gain back his confidence, the trust in his body, the trust in his strokes. So what we saw today against Djokovic is, I think, the best version of Jannik on grass. He didn't play any tournament before Wimbledon. He chose not to play any tournament. So he just needed the time to, you know, get back to his old self, as usual.
5: And it does take time because, as we heard from Sinner in his on-court interview, that you know his opening match against another Serbian, Mamo Kecmanovic, went the distance. But clearly, you need to play into a tournament like this, don't you?
10: Yeah, of course. What happened in Paris was a big deal to Jannik. And the Italian fans was very worried. And we have been playing in Italy the game of guessing the sickness of Jannik since Paris. It's not a funny game. Corriere della Sera didn't play this game, but something happened. And he needed to figure out what happened. He told us that he knew what happened in Paris. He told us that he knew that it can happen again. So in the beginning of the tournament, he was playing very cautious, very worried, I would say. I think the worrying is gone. He outplayed Djokovic today. There's not one statistic of the match where Jannik didn't win. So he's back in the final, and I think he's the huge favorite against Zverev.
5: He will be the huge favourite, although they're both the top seeds, seed one, seed two. And Sinner has an incredible record against Zverev. I think it's 10-4 head-to-head. I think, Gaia, he's won the last 9 matches against Zverev. So he will be feeling confident come Sunday.
10: I think so, yeah. Last time Zverev beat Sinner, we were in New York back in 2023. So it was another tennis era, another Jannik, another world. So many things happened since then. Zverev never won a tournament on grass. Jannik, he knows his way to the Wimbledon title. Mm. I think he's going to go to the court full of confidence and absolutely the favorite of the match. Something big has to happen on Sunday, not to let Jannik win this title back-to-back.
5: I think you're right there, Gaia. Just briefly as well, just finally a word on Djokovic. He continues to defy the odds at 39, but I think that five-hour-plus quarter-final on Tuesday, it certainly told, didn't it?
10: Oh, well, yes. He was a little bit tired. He was not injured, though, and this is big news because, usually last year Djokovic reached the semifinal in all 4 slams, and then he didn't play at his best. I think that today, besides some tiredness, which is normal for a 39 years old, he played and he lost 4-4-4. I mean, I think that the metamorphosis of Jannik into Novak Djokovic has come to his complete perfection.
5: It certainly has. Gaia, pleasure speaking to you as always. Enjoy Sunday's final. Thank you so much.
10: Thank you.
5: Italian tennis journalist Gaia Piccardi from the Corriere della Sera newspaper. As for Djokovic then, he went straight into his post-match media duties and was asked whether he could have done anything more against Sinner.
11: No, not really. It was a good old blowout. There's nothing, not much I could do.
12: Well, the level is so high these days. Do you intend to come back next year when you're 40?
11: I'd like to, at least one more time. Let's see.
13: A couple of times, a boxing match image of you just getting battered and back, did it feel that way to you physically, that the power was just sort of taking you off the court?
11: I mean, I was just half a step late, basically, in any shot. So it's very as simple as that. He was just a level or more better than I was, and I was just, not sharp enough, not reactive enough, not balanced enough to play him. And that's it. There's not much I could do on the court.
5: So as we've heard, Jannik Sinner will play the second seed Alexander Zverev, who was always in control of his match against the world number 114, Britain's Arthur Ferry, who's only the second wildcard to ever reach this stage at Wimbledon. Zverev won the first set tiebreak 7-love, then took the second and third 6-2, 6-4. He becomes only the third German after Boris Becker and Michael Stich to reach a men's Wimbledon final.
14: It's amazing. This Grand Slam has always been the one that I struggle with the most, and now all of a sudden I'm in the final of Wimbledon. So I'm incredibly Incredibly happy, incredibly proud as well, I think, of the team, of everybody who was involved. But we got one more match to go on Sunday, and that's what the focus is on.
15: When I spoke to you after your quarterfinal win, you described, or we described, the performance as almost flawless. How would you describe the performance today?
14: Yeah, it was okay, I guess. it was amazing. I mean, to be honest, I have to give credit to two things. First of all, Arthur, unbelievable player. I think he's gonna be a senior citizen on our tour, because I think he's gonna play on this tour for 15 plus years, and is gonna have great results. I think this was just the beginning of his career, and I really think that he's gonna do amazing things in this sport.
5: Alexander Zverev speaking to Rishi Prasad. And on Saturday, Paul, it's all about the women's singles final. Linda Noskova versus Catalina Muchova in the first ever all-Czech final. There'll be live commentary on Sports World from 14 GMT.
1: Looking forward to that one. Delith, thank you very much, as always. Delith there at Wimbledon. Now, finally to athletics and to the Diamond League. Monaco is staging the 10th meeting in this year's series. Now, let's bring in our athletics commentator, Ed Harry, who's been watching the first hour of action. And, Ed, you've been watching a world record attempt in the men's 1,000 metres.
16: Yeah, it is a seldom race distance, and the world record has stood in this event for close to 27 years. It was set by Kenya's Noah Nien in September 1999, racing in Rieti, Italy. It's 2.5 laps of the track, and in Monaco, we had some of the world's very best 800-metre and 1,500-metre runners lining up. We can pick it up in the closing stages with the world and Olympic 800-metre champion Emmanuel Wanyonyi leading the former 1,500-metre world champion Jake Whiteman. Tim Hutchins describes the action.
17: He's got the Kenyan in his sights. Can he attack the Kenyan? It's so much easier to come from behind in this situation. But Wanyonyi has the strength. He pulls clear in the last 50. And watch the clock. It's going to be so close to that world record. 2:11.83. And the world record has gone. Wow. Wanyonyi, 2:11.96 was the target, remember. Wanyonyi takes it. That is a rare record. It's a special record.
16: Just incredible from Emmanuel Wanyonyi. Sending a message, I think, that David Rudisha's 800 metres world record set winning Olympic gold in 2012 could be on borrowed time.
1: Yeah, elsewhere, Ed, one of Monaco's newest residents has asked the organisers, hasn't he, to add his event to the programme. And given who it was, it's hard for them to refuse.
16: Yeah, it's Mondo Duplantis, newly married. He and his wife, the model Desiree Englander, have chosen Monaco as their home and new in the neighbourhood. Yeah, it was Mondo who asked the organisers of tonight's Diamond League to add a men's pole vault for him. Remember, last month in Stockholm, in front of his home crowd and plenty of his own family, he lost a pole vault competition for the first time in more than 3 years. That was just a few days before his wedding. Then in his first meet back post-honeymoon in Paris almost 2 weeks ago, he cleared 6 meters 13, his best outdoors this season, which was more than enough to claim the victory as well. Was it important then to bounce straight back after losing that long unbeaten run?
18: Yeah, it was. I think that, of course, yeah, coming off of a bit of a poor performance in Stockholm made me more motivated and more hungry. I think that, of course, due to the wedding and whatnot, mentally I was a little bit off just a little right after, so it wasn't like I was dwelling on it so hard. But then I feel like right after the wedding kind of series was done, then I just felt like so focused and refreshed, and I just felt like I was really, really just ready to start jumping again and really start jumping high. So now I feel like I'm really ready to roll, and I really haven't been this fired up to jump in I feel like a long time. So I feel good about it. I think sometimes you need a little bit of a wake up. So that's nice.
16: That is Mondo Duplantis. Tonight's competition in Monaco is around an hour in. I can tell you the world record holder is leading 2 vaults so far, 2 clearances at 570 and 585. With that clean card, he is number one at the moment. And I think he'll want to push that bar way beyond 6 metres as the competition progresses.
1: Yeah, it seems that plenty has happened already, but plenty more still to come, with some fantastic head-to-heads in both the men's and the women's sprints a bit later.
16: Yeah, the men's 100 closes the show. It features the reigning world champion, Ablique Seville from Jamaica, up against the Olympic 200 metres champion. That's Botswana's Letsile Tobogo. The women's 200, though, that's got the Olympic champion, Gabby Thomas, and the reigning Olympic 100 metres champion as well, Julian Alfred. The pair going head-to-head over 200 metres for the first time since the final in Paris when Thomas won her gold and Alfred took the silver. Thomas, as a US athlete, doesn't have a major outdoor championship this season. So how has she been approaching, let's

0: call it a blank summer before it's Worlds again in 2027 and then the LA Olympics in 28.
1: Winning can't be the end-all be-all of your life. While we do love to compete, we are also whole people outside of the sport. So it's a season, like I actually have my wedding planned for this year because it's an off-season and I'm having so much fun planning my wedding and I'm looking forward to that vacation. So it just kind of also centering other aspects of our lives, especially my life, and just taking time to see my friends. I've made multiple trips to see my family. Normally in every other year, you feel guilty for taking trips to visit your mom, dad, showing up for your friends and their major life events. And these are sacrifices that we have to make to be Olympic champions, ultimately, that people don't see. And so this is a time that we, get to kind of enjoy life like that and kind of foster those relationships and do things that matter to us outside of the sport, while also showing up and coming on the circuit and still focusing on winning.
2: And that's Gabby Thomas there, the Olympic champion over 200 metres. And thanks to our athletics commentator, Ed Harry, as well. That's pretty much all we've got time for. Don't forget, if you want to follow the World Cup quarterfinal between Belgium and Spain, you can do so on the BBC Sport website. But from myself, Paul Scott, and the whole team, that's all for now. Thanks very much for listening.
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0: ABC News with Andrew Kaloupas. Queensland police are appealing for any information as they investigate the disappearance of a young mother in the state's southeast. 30-year-old Yana Armstrong was last seen alive on Tuesday at her home in Toowoomba, but she was reported missing after her car was found in the middle of the road near her residence. Her four-month-old baby was found at her home. Detective Acting Inspector Brian Collins says all avenues of investigation remain open.
1: The circumstances in which the vehicle was dislocated down the road from her address and she was nowhere to be seen, that immediately raised our suspicions. When we conduct an investigation, we have an investigation centre with several detectives, we look at all possible areas of concern, so everything is being looked at.
0: British expats living in southern Spain have spoken of their fear and panic as they were told to evacuate in the face of devastating wildfires. The fires broke out on Thursday in Almería province, killing at least 12 people while 19 others remain unaccounted for. Police say many of the victims died while trying to escape, ignoring shelter-in-place instructions. British resident Dean Taylor says it was terrifying.
2: It's a very sad day, isn't it? It's not good. It's devastating, really. We only just escaped the fires last night. We had to go back on the rural roads and, it was quite terrifying, really.
0: Research has revealed that more than 3,500 foreigners from more than 40 countries are known to have died while fighting for Russia in Ukraine, the BBC's Olga Ivshina reports.
3: Russia is widening its recruitment efforts as it looks for new ways to replenish its forces in Ukraine. A BBC investigation has identified at least 3,589 foreign nationals killed while fighting for Russia from more than 40 countries. The largest group were North Korean troops deployed under a military agreement with Moscow. Others came from Africa, Latin America, Asia, and the former Soviet republics. Researchers say recruitment has shifted from prison inmates to overseas volunteers seeking higher wages, and more recently to labor migrants pressured into signing military contracts.
0: The King and Queen have reunited with Prince Harry, his wife Meghan, and the couple's two children for the first time in several years. Europe correspondent Zoe Ford.
4: Buckingham Palace confirmed the long-awaited meeting between King

0: Charles, Queen Camilla, the Duke and Duchess of Sussex and their children, Prince Archie and Princess Lilibet. It took place on Friday afternoon local time at the King's Country Residence Highgrove House in Gloucestershire. It was the first time in 4 years that the King and Queen had seen Meghan and the children, aged 5 and 7, in person. Prince Harry had been in the UK all week, attending charity events and celebrations to mark 1 year to go until the next Invictus Games. Mazoe Ford, ABC News, London.
1: A delegation from Qatar has travelled to Iran to try to salvage the fragile agreement between the US and Iran after tensions escalated this week. US President Donald Trump has announced he's agreed to an Iranian request for more peace talks while insisting that the ceasefire is over. His comments come after several tankers came under fire this week in the Strait of Hormuz, prompting tit-for-tat attacks in response. Daily tanker traffic through the Strait of Hormuz has again slowed. A passenger has made a miraculous recovery after being partially sucked out of a window of a Ryanair Boeing 737 shortly after takeoff. Here's Tim Wharton.
2: The plane had just departed Thessaloniki for Memmingen Airport in Germany when there was a loud bang as the aircraft was travelling at about 5,000 metres. Oxygen masks came down and a 61-year-old man sitting near the window was partially sucked out of the Ryanair jet with his head and shoulders exposed. The passenger's wife is said to have stopped him being pulled out altogether by holding onto him for 5 minutes. The plane then returned to Thessaloniki where the man was treated and authorities say he didn't suffer any major injuries. While the cause of the accident is to be determined, local media say there was an engine failure and the plane was hit by debris from the engine which caused the window to break.
1: To sport and in tennis, Novak Djokovic's quest for an 8th Wimbledon men's singles title and a record 25th Grand Slam has come to an end after he lost his semi-final to Italian top seed Jannik Sinner. Defending champion Sinner won in three sets, 6-4, 6-4, 6-4. He'll take on Alexander Zverev in the final after he overpowered British wildcard Arthur Ferry, 7-6, 6-2, 6-4. ABC News. Now on ABC News Radio, a look at the national weather. A cold front is impacting southern South Australia, Victoria, Tasmania and southern New South Wales, bringing gusty winds, showers and highland snow. Low pressure over the eastern interior and onshore winds will bring showers in the east and along the coast. To the capital city forecast for Saturday, Brisbane 21, partly cloudy. Sydney 19, cloud clearing. Canberra 13, morning frost and a late shower or two. Melbourne 15, rain developing and windy. Hobart 14, possible late shower. Adelaide 14 and showers. Perth 18, becoming cloudy. Darwin 33 and sunny. 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Now it's back to the BBC World Service.

0: Hello and welcome to NewsHour from the BBC World Service. We're coming to you live from London. I'm Paul Henley. Wildfire season in southern Europe is here already and feeling the most deadly force of seasonal blazes amid the latest record-breaking heatwave is Almeria in the south of Spain. At least 12 people are known to have died there. Many more are missing. Local officials believe 4 victims found in a car were British tourists. Hundreds of emergency responders are working to contain the flames. The blaze changes direction with the wind, and online footage shows fire engines arriving to confront advancing flames while helicopters dump water from above. Well, this fire spread quickly, particularly in a wooded area around the town of Los Gallardos in the province of Almeria. Its mayor, Francisco Reyes, said the authorities were working hard to get people in areas still at risk to safety.
1: The fire started and has spread very quickly. We have had to evacuate residents from Almucaisar and residents from Beda. And now we are heading towards the campsite because the wind is blowing from the west and it's going to reach the campsite where we also have 400 to 500 people. We are very concerned because houses are burning.
0: These residents have been evacuated from the area affected by the fire in Los Gallardos.
2: That was really awful, really awful. Gas cylinders exploding, everything. Houses on fire, windows shattering. Because there are witnesses, they were caught in a large villa in the middle of a pine forest and they got away by the skin of their teeth.
3: It gave me a right fright. I didn't even have time to react. It happened so fast. The fire was like a Formula One car.
4: I see that it is very bad, awful, a disaster, not just for the woodland, but for the people who've already died and everything that has happened. The house right up there above has burned completely. It rips your soul out. This is what you're left with. I had 600 orange trees.
0: The BBC spoken to one British couple, Lucinda and Riaz, on holiday in the area, who managed to escape. They lost close friends, though.
5: We were at our holiday home and we had a call from my father just before 7:30, just letting us know that there were rumours of a fire and possible precautionary evacuation. And within 10 minutes of that call, there were billows of black clouds coming over the ridge of the hills, because we're up in the mountains, it's not linear, obviously there's lots of hills and valleys, and over the ridge to the side we could suddenly see massive clouds, black clouds. We were still in the pool and sort of suddenly said we'd better maybe move, and then we heard from some neighbours that evacuation was happening and it was imminent. The kids went up to the top of the house and said they could see flames along the ridge, which we couldn't see from the pool, so we packed up and pretty much ran, and I would say within 30 minutes of the initial call from my dad, we were driving into the wall of fire.
6: Yeah, so Lucinda was driving, she came onto the road, we went around the corner, and all of a sudden there was just fire, and you thought, stop straight away. We turned the car around and had to go back on ourselves, and then you start thinking, are we driving into the fire in a different way now?
0: Our Europe correspondent Nick Beek reports now from the scene of the wildfire.
7: For the last couple of hours, we've been driving towards the site of this wildfire, but we've just stopped at the side of the road here because of what we saw out the window. Flames up there on the hillside. This part of Spain is still burning, despite the fact that just a few seconds ago, we saw the firefighters go overhead and they were dumping large amounts of water on those flames. It seems to the naked eye to have made an impact very, very briefly. But the problem is here with the wind and the surroundings being so dry here, the fire spreads extremely quickly. And that is what happened overnight with this devastating fire. We know at least 12 people killed, dozens missing. And so this place is really, really trying to work out what happened, but they're concerned about what may come in the coming days and weeks. But for now, a lot of people, they're in grief, they're in shock, really, after what's happened.
0: The BBC's Nick Beak there. We're in touch with a local reporter in Almeria. We hope to speak to him live soon. Meanwhile, at the Joint Research Centre of the European Commission, there is a team that analyses the data to map and predict the spread of wildfires across Europe. Fernando Sedano is its team leader. He's from Spain and a forester by training. I asked him what he'd noticed about this wildfire first in Almeria.
8: For many years, we've been thinking about forest fires. This fire in Almeria is not a forest fire. Less than 2% of the burn area is forest. We're talking about agricultural landscapes, a mixed landscape of natural vegetation, olive trees or other trees. This is an area where we have populated centers scattered across the landscape. And this makes it very tough to plan and fight because you have a lot of population close to the vegetation, to the fuel. Other than that, this fire has been very, very fast because there were strong winds in the area.
0: And can you confirm that the number of fires breaking out in recent years has increased? What other information? Are they going further north? Are they happening earlier in the season?
8: The total number of fires has not necessarily increased, but the number of large, very large fires seems to be increasing in the last years. It is also true that fires and large fires are taking place at latitudes where they didn't take place before. While back in the days we thought about wildfires as a problem of southern Europe, now we know that fires are happening at higher latitudes. France, the UK had some big fires last year. 2018 was particularly bad in Sweden, for instance.
0: And they tend to be associated with the end of long, dry summers. We're just at the beginning of this summer. Is that different?
8: This year is being different in the sense that we had our first heat wave very early in May. A lot of parts of Europe already experienced very high temperatures. I'm thinking about Portugal, Spain, France, but also Germany. We had a second heat wave in June, and without no transition, we moved into July with very high temperatures. So this year, unusual in that sense, is true, as you mentioned, that often what we see is that big fires happen later in the season as a consequence of heat waves that happen later in the season and the cumulative effect of the heat waves that happened before. And this year, we are a bit in the unknown.
0: And what practical difference can your research and your forecasts make?
8: The fact that we have been collecting information for such a long time in a consistent way is what is allowing us to identify these patterns and these trends at European scale. But if we look more into the day-to-day, we are basically monitoring fires with satellite images, and we are able to identify where the fires are and how these fires are behaving. We update the information up to 8 times every day. So that information, knowing where the fires happen and how they are evolving, is of great use for fire managers and civil protection agencies across Europe.
0: When you see images of this fire, taking your scientist hat off for a moment, how do you react to see your home country in flames like that?
8: Well, it's sad to say, but it's not the first time. So last year was particularly bad for Spain. So Northwest Spain, Spain in general, had more than 350,000 hectares of burn area. So over the years, this is happening and happening. So I would say that this is a reality that we need to live, or learn to live with.
0: Fernando Sedano, who leads the wildfire team at the Joint Research Centre of the European Commission. Now, at the time the Trump-backed Gaza peace plan came into effect last October, the United Nations reported that just 4% of Gaza's pre-war farmland remained accessible and undamaged. 8 months on, Israeli forces continue to occupy most of the territory's agricultural land, leaving many Gazans dependent on aid and often unaffordable food markets. With access to fresh fruit and vegetables still limited, one seed bank in the centre of Gaza is helping locals take greater control of their own food security, as Theo White reports.
9: 2 years of war has not only devastated Gaza's infrastructure, its buildings and roads, but also its ability to feed itself. The food supply is unreliable, prices are high, and even for those who can afford it, there's little choice in what to eat.
10: We first started thinking about this project in 2013. In 2017, it officially began operating, and we started distributing seeds to farmers.
9: This is Salama Mohanna. In response to the difficulties facing Gaza's food supply, he started a seed bank with his daughter Hanadi, funded by the International Committee of the Red Cross. Salama gives the seeds out to farmers, and they return the same number after the harvest. That way, the model keeps working year on year.
10: We even introduced farmers to heirloom seeds. Local seeds can withstand the drought, pests, and harsh weather conditions.
9: His goal is to give farmers what they need to produce a variety of produce locally. When Israeli forces advanced into Gaza in 2024, Salama and Hanadi's home was destroyed, along with the original seed bank. Now from a tent, they have started again. Shelves of seeds line the white tarpaulin walls. Each variety is held in a small container. The war, Hanadi says, has made their project even more important.
11: The war pushed most residents of the Gaza Strip toward agriculture, whether farming next to tents, in home gardens or in rooftops for those who were not displaced. This was due to the high prices of vegetables in the market and their scarcity.
9: Youssef Alastal is one of the farmers working with the seed bank. He stood in blazing sunshine in a golden field of his own barley, but says he grows much more than this.
12: Right now, I have planted local arugula, parsley. I have planted two types of cowpeas, two types of okra, watermelon, molokhiya, pumpkin, corn and sunflower.
9: Youssef says he's dedicated a large part of his life to making Gaza more self-sufficient.
12: The Gaza Strip is besieged and completely closed. Some seeds were close to extinction, and some have already disappeared. So we try to preserve them. We achieve self-sufficiency.
9: But this project accounts for only a tiny fraction of Gaza's food needs. The UK was among a number of countries last month to describe the aid coming into Gaza as insufficient, both in terms of quality and quantity. The Israeli authorities responsible for bringing aid into Gaza told us that, going by UN guidelines, they'd allowed four times the food needed into the tent.

0: territory since the ceasefire with Hamas was struck last year. The International Committee of the Red Cross says the situation isn't good enough. Foreign journalists aren't allowed into Gaza, so I talked to their spokesman in the territory remotely.
1: Farming in Gaza, there is very little space. The soil that is available has been reused again and again. The soil itself is exhausted, as are the farmers. And then on top of that, you have the restrictions on what is able to be brought in to support agriculture in Gaza itself. So no seeds, no fertilizer, no nursery soil to support new seeds.
0: Despite these challenges, Hanadi and Salama's seeds are taking root across Gaza. Farmers in the territory, for now, have options.
2: Theo White reporting. This is NewsHour from the World Service. Coming up, watching the World Cup among the rubble in Gaza.
3: Seeing these scenes, it was very encouraging. This is a way for the people of Gaza to leave behind their tragedies, their displacement. And it was a glimmer of hope. It was effectively an expression of happiness, especially seeing how popular World Cup games are.
2: The headlines. The BBC has found that citizens of more than 40 countries have been killed fighting for Russia in Ukraine as Moscow widens its recruitment effort. A heat wave across large parts of Europe has caused a deadly wildfire in Spain and has triggered unprecedented emergency measures in France. And people in Britain have begun, police have begun a murder investigation into the death of a prominent former politician and TV personality, Anne Widdecombe. I'm Paul Henley with NewsHour, live from the BBC. Paleontologists in Thailand say they've discovered a new species of dinosaur from fossils found in a province in the northeast of the country. The plant-eating creature named Uragosaurus calasinensis is thought to have lived about 150 million years ago. It had an unusually long neck and measured up to 20 metres in length. We can speak to Jack Lovegrove, who's a PhD researcher who studies dinosaurs at the Natural History Museum here in London. Welcome, Jack. What can you tell us about this new species? It had a very long neck. Did it look like a famous brontosaurus?
4: Yes. So this new dinosaur, Uragosaurus, belongs to a group of dinosaurs known as the sauropods, which are the long-necked iconic dinosaurs like Diplodocus, Brontosaurus that you mentioned. Specifically, it belongs to a group known as the Mamenchisaurids, which actually had the longest necks of any sauropods. So it's one of the longest necked of the long-necked dinosaurs.
2: You could tell a lot about it from a single vertebrae, I hear.
4: Yes, that's what I was just about to go on to. So what's cool about this dinosaur is that despite only finding one bone, one vertebrae from the back, scientists have been able to figure out not just what group of dinosaurs it belongs to, but that it is a new species and give it a new name. And it's significant as it's the first Mamenchisaurid to be named from Thailand, and it's only the second one to be named from outside China. So it shows that this group that we previously thought might have been restricted to China, East Asia, is actually more widely distributed.
2: I know you weren't part of the team that discovered these remains or this fossil, but you have read the paper in detail. Tell us about the operation, the paleontologist operation to find it.
4: Yes, so my understanding from reading about this is that actually initially the fossil site was discovered by a local farmer. So this is something that happens a lot in paleontology because there's not a huge amount of paleontologists and we can't be everywhere. That often it's members of the public find stuff, report it, and then people are able to come along and make, paleontologists are able to come along and make these important discoveries. And what's cool about the locality that this dinosaur comes from is that it wasn't just one, as well as this one bone from this new dinosaur, there was a whole array of other things, so pterosaurs, crocodiles, fish, all mixed together in this one locality.
2: All able to be dated fairly precisely? How?
4: So the dating is still a little bit up in the air. Based on comparisons with other faunas, as I mentioned, this is a group that we know from China from the end of the Jurassic, these Mamenchisaurids. We think that this was probably latest Jurassic, but I don't think they yet have radio metric dating on this formation, but we're pretty sure it's late Triassic, maybe earliest Cretaceous.
2: Tell us

0: a little bit more about the air sacs in the bone.
1: Yes, so with sauropods, one of the things that happens with their vertebrae that makes them so easy to identify is they get air sacs coming off of the lungs, which is something we also see in birds, invade the vertebrae. And as they invade the vertebrae, they create a really distinctive pattern of bony laminations and also holes and kind of hollows in the side of the vertebrae. And so one of the things that's used to identify this new dinosaur as a new type of dinosaur is when you look at the vertebrae from the front, these laminations form a Y shape, whereas in its close relative of Mentosaurus, they form more of an X shape on the front.
0: Many thanks for coming on NewsHour. That's Jack Lovegrove from the Natural History Museum here in London. Now, one of the most famous historical artefacts in the world, the Bayeux Tapestry, which documents the Norman-French invasion of England in 1066, has arrived in London for an exhibition, a very rare one, at the British Museum. The masterpiece was placed in a special container to avoid vibrations and to maintain a steady temperature before it left France for the first time in more than 900 years. It's already proving a big draw at the museum, with massive advance demand for tickets. Among the VIPs in attendance to witness the transfer of the precious cargo was Hélène Treilleur-Duchesne, who is France's ambassador to the UK.
2: You know, for France, it's an extraordinary gesture, this loan of the Bayeux Tapestry. It's the first time that the Bayeux Tapestry is leaving the French soil and it goes to the UK. And it means something for the bilateral relation, for the fact that former enemy, because it was about battle, are now able to have this kind of trust at the moment that we are ready to lend you the Bayeux Tapestry.
0: The extent to which the British public seem to be taking the tapestry to their hearts has surprised medieval historian Elisabeth van Houts. She is an emeritus professor of medieval European history at the University of Cambridge.
3: There is a profound contradiction. On the one hand, I think the British people love the object of the Bayeux tapestry, the artefact, the fact that it's an embroidery that is 900 years old, that it was made in England, that it hasn't been in England for about 900 years. Yet the story, it actually is a story of William the Conqueror's conquest of England. It wasn't that he was invited to come, no. He decided that the crown of England should be his because he was a relative of King Edward, the king who had died, and by force take over this very wealthy country. And that is what he did against all the odds.
0: Who were the Normans exactly?
3: So the Normans were the people who lived in the province of Normandy. They were French-speaking. They themselves were immigrants from Scandinavia, but they had completely assimilated with the French population.
0: How did England change post-1066?
3: The people who experienced a revolutionary change were the people who were the landholders, who thought that they owned the land and the houses on them, only to find that after William the Conqueror arrived, he gave the land and the houses to his Normans and other French people who had come over with him. So the English people became tenants of the land that they thought they owned, and that was a huge, huge shock.
0: They didn't start speaking French, but the language changed too, didn't it?
3: Absolutely. So the incoming elites, they spoke French, and they introduced Latin for documentary sources. French also

0: that he has achieved by allowing the embroidery coming to Britain and indeed kindling so much enthusiasm for it in Britain. And that can only increase the cultural and diplomatic connections between the two countries.
1: Medieval historian Elisabeth van Houts of Cambridge University. This is NewsHour from the BBC World Service.
2: This is the BBC World Service, uncovering a hidden world where something small is becoming very big business.
3: Across Kenya, a new kind of wildlife crime is emerging, but it's not in tusks or horns. It's ants.
4: We have our law enforcement team stationed at borders.
5: So the sniffer dogs are now being traced to sniff out ants?
4: Exactly.
3: A single day's harvest of queen ants can be worth hundreds of thousands of dollars for smugglers.
6: You're buying 1,000 at 100 euros and selling one at 80. One. Just one.
3: They're smuggled in test tubes and trafficked along established routes to feed a global obsession few people know even exists. I'm Alicia Falkman. I'll be finding out why these tiny creatures are so valuable.
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1: Still to come here on NewsHour, progress by researchers in Britain on treating a dangerous condition affecting twins in the womb. New figures on the number of non-Russians killed fighting for Russia in the war on Ukraine. And the Football World Cup brings rare moments of joy to Gaza. All to come after this news.
7: BBC News, I'm John Shea. The Nigerian presidency says the security forces have rescued more than 25 schoolchildren and several teachers who were abducted by gunmen in Oyo State in May. The presidency said no ransom had been paid and that eight suspected members of the kidnapping group had been arrested. New data show deforestation in the Brazilian Amazon fell to its lowest level in a decade in the first half of this year. Nearly 1,300 square kilometres of rainforest were destroyed, double the size of New York City. This is down more than a third on the same period last year. British police have arrested a man on suspicion of murdering the former government minister Anne Widdecombe. Officers say they found the 78-year-old's body at her home in southwest England on Thursday. The BBC has established that people from more than 40 countries have died fighting for Russia in Ukraine. A list maintained by the BBC Russian service shows that at least 3,500 foreigners have died fighting for Russia, most of them from North Korea. The emergency services in southern Spain say they're fighting a terrible and very complex fire, which is spreading very fast. It's killed at least 12 people. 23 are unaccounted for. Wildfires have also broken out in France. In response, the government is activating an extreme heat emergency plan for the first time in all areas. A delegation from Qatar has travelled to Iran in the latest attempt to salvage the fragile deal between the US and Iran. The latest escalation has focused on the key flashpoint of the Strait of Hormuz. And in tennis, the defending champion Jannik Sinner is through to the men's singles final at Wimbledon, after a convincing win over Novak Djokovic. He'll face Germany's Alexander Zverev, who defeated the British wildcard Arthur Ferry. And that's the latest BBC World News.
1: Welcome back to NewsHour. Medical researchers in Britain have developed a new non-invasive procedure to treat a serious condition that can affect identical twins during pregnancy. The syndrome can happen when twins share a placenta, potentially putting both of them in danger. In a moment, we'll hear from the scientist who led this study. First, Bryony Garrett is a mother of twins whose lives were saved using the pioneering technique.
8: Being diagnosed, I was only at 12 weeks and they were already at stage three, so it was very dire. The conversations were really directed towards elective abortion and all these things that just to me sounded horrific. And the laser treatment was also unavailable to me due to many reasons. And I was very blessed that the consultant I saw in Bristol was aware of Dr. Lees and the trial and put me forward. You know, the risks were low. The worst risk was that nothing was going to work. And I was already in that place. So for me, there was nothing to lose.

0: Professor Christoph Lees is head of fetal medicine at Imperial College Healthcare Trust in London. He was asked what the syndrome was that this new treatment had been developed for.
1: Twin-twin transfusion syndrome is a condition that is limited to identical twins that share a placenta. So about a third of all twins are identical, and about 10% of those will develop this condition, which arises because they share a placenta and there are blood vessels that connect the two portions of the placenta from one twin to another. And that can become a problem. If the blood vessels direct blood from one twin to another, then one twin can gradually lose its circulating blood volume and it ends up transfusing, hence the twin-twin transfusion syndrome. It ends up transfusing or passing into the circulation of the other twin. And then what you can get is a complete imbalance of circulation and blood volume. So you get one baby that is constantly pumping blood around its own body, and also some of this blood is escaping into the other twin, and the other twin ends up suffused with blood, with too much blood and fluid, and then that can cause real difficulties for one or both of the twins, can lead to miscarriage or intrauterine death. So ultrasound is an incredibly safe modality, very, very high power, and I'm talking about thousands of times the power of standard ultrasound, directed very, very specifically to a tiny point, and we've used it from outside the mother's abdomen, so we don't need to do anything invasive at all, and that allows you to focus extremely carefully and precisely on one little area, 1 or 2 millimeters in diameter, so a blood vessel, and we can actually stop the blood flow in that blood vessel by using high-intensity focused ultrasound. The challenge is to be able to do this safely and do it effectively. So could we see the vessels in the placenta? Well, 10, 15 years ago, you couldn't. But advances in ultrasound imaging have allowed us, with very, very specific Doppler technology, to visualize tiny vessels with very low velocity flow in the placenta. And of course, the next stage is being able to do this safely, because HIFU in the wrong hands can cause complications. It can cause side effects. And so we have to be extremely careful. And fortunately, none of the women in our series got skin burns. And that's the key thing. There is minimal or no heating.
0: Professor Christoph Lees. This is NewsHour from the BBC. I'm Paul Henley. Some of the most reliable figures on the number of people killed fighting in the war Russia started with Ukraine come from the BBC's Russian language service, which continually monitors reliable sources. Most notable in recent findings is news that at least 3,589 non-Russian nationals have lost their lives fighting for Russia since the full-scale invasion of Ukraine began. Back in December, the BBC's Anne Soy spoke to the mother of one of those believed to have been killed. He was 22-year-old David Kuloba. He travelled to Russia for what he was told was a lucrative security job. Instead, he was sent to the front lines. Let's hear part of that interview.
2: He showed me his phone and said, "Look, it's Russia."
3: Russia.
2: Eh? Russia? No. Don't you see the kinds of things they show on TV about Russia? They're never good. But he insisted, "Mom, I have to go. The pay is very good. We've been told that when we arrive, we'll be paid over $7,000. We argued and argued. I didn't even know when he left. He sent me a photo. It's here. I was shocked. He was dressed in a combat uniform. I asked him, "Are you sure this is the job you went to do?" He told me, "Mom, what could I have done? The job we were told we came to do has been changed." After a few days, he told me they had been ambushed. I told him, "David, please leave that place. Leave that country. It is not good." He said, "Mom, how can I leave? I signed a contract. Give me at least 1 year."
0: In Kenya, the words of the mother of one of the presumed victims. Well, I've been speaking to the BBC Russian service's Olga Ivshina, who reports on these findings about the foreign deaths and the more general picture of casualties in the war.
4: Since the first day of the invasion, together with the independent Russian media, Media Zona, and the brave little team of volunteers, we are counting number of soldiers who died fighting on the Russian side in Ukraine. So there are thousands and thousands of names. The total number verified now

0: is 233,000 fighters. That's all together. That's the general figure. And among those, at least 3,589 are foreigners who died fighting for Russia. From those, the biggest chunk are North Koreans, who died fighting in Kursk region of Russia in 2024-2025, but more than 1,200 foreigners from all over the world, from more than 40 countries, from Ecuador and the United States and up to Vietnam and Sri Lanka, so all over the world.
1: How do you know this? You've got confirmed names. How do you know they're all dead?
0: So we are only using information which we have been able to verify via open source. So we're not using information, you know, given by Western intelligence or Ukraine. We only use those which we can verify with some sources, gravestones, military memorials, relatives, etc., etc. So, of course, the real numbers will be higher for both, you know, general number of deaths and foreigners. But these are numbers, first of all, you can't dispute. And secondly, because for these people we know a lot. We know their age, where they're from, how exactly they were recruited. We can analyze. And this actually helped us to, for example, find the three main stages of recruitment of foreigners in Russia.
1: I'm assuming almost all of these were mercenaries. They were fighting for money. Some were forcibly recruited. How come? What power do the Russian authorities have over people in Africa to fight for them?
0: So actually, it's a bit more, you know, it's less black and white. There were three big waves, three big stages of recruitment. And the first one was actually from jails. So Russia was just actively recruiting people from jails, both Russians and foreigners. And there was a deal, like if you fight for 6 or 12 months on the front line, that's it. You'll be pardoned and you will be a free man and even you'll get some salary on top of that. And actually, this message appealed to many Russians and foreigners, mostly from Central Asian countries, but there were also some people from Africa, for example, who signed up for that deal. But it seems that resource was mostly exhausted up to 2024, so all prisoners who wanted already joined. So then in 2024, Russia has significantly ramped up sign-up bonuses. For everyone who signed up to the Russian army, there was a huge sign-up bonus and the salary was significantly increased. So then this perspective started to appeal to many people all over the world, especially in countries which face economic troubles. For example, in Cuba, in Yemen, in Nepal. So there were very quickly some people started to work as facilitators, as mediators, and they helped to organize the recruitment and these people started coming. So those, yes, were mostly attracted by big salaries. Some of them, it seems, were conscious. They knew where they're going, that they're going to join the army. Others thought that, you know, maybe there would be security guards or something else. So some of them were deceived, but it's hard to distinguish what was the ratio between those who went consciously and who were deceived. And now, since 2025, it seems that the strategy has changed again. And now Russia is concentrating more on migrants who came to Russia to work or to study, and they're being forced, put under pressure to sign contracts because they're threatened, you know, by the torture or by being sent back home, etc. And also at the same time, Russia is ramping up recruitment in African countries because in some other places of the world, the word has spread, you know, how harsh the conditions are, how little chances you would get to survive. But in Africa, it seems the information hasn't spread yet, so the recruitment is going on.
1: The scale of the deaths is massive, and your accounting falls well short, for instance, of the Center for Strategic and International Studies that estimates that between 400,000 and 450,000 Russian troops have been killed. They don't have the firm evidence, presumably, that you have.
0: Well, I think, honestly, they're using our figures as a base because, you know, each time we publish our new figures, we say that, of course, it's not the full number of losses. These are only those we managed to confirm. And we always explain that based on the evidence we get, for example, pictures from the cemeteries, pictures from the war memorials, it seems that for every soldier we find, there is almost probably so one soldier more, which we haven't found. But we concentrate on those, of course, who we were able to verify because we know a lot about them and we can analyze and we can draw certain conclusions, as opposed to, you know, those big numbers which are being quoted by Western intelligence, which are flashy, but we don't know what's behind those big figures.
1: BBC Russian's Olga Ivshina, well, one of Russia's richest men, the kind of person who has all hours access to Vladimir Putin in the Kremlin, has spoken and written at length to the Economist newspaper. Andrei Melnichenko made

0: it clear that he did not speak for the Russian government, but as a deeply concerned patriot. He talks about Ukraine, Russia and the West, about a war that's gone wrong, about the need for some hard thinking about how Russia is treated if the war ends. He's been speaking to The Economist's Russian and Eastern Europe editor, Arkady Ostrovsky, and he joins me now live. Arkady, welcome. Tell us more first about this man. Hi. How did he make his money? What are his connections to power?
1: Very good question. So he is one of Russia's richest men. He is an oligarch. He describes himself as an industrialist. He is one of the largest investors in Russian industry. He is the fertilizer king. He's got one of the world's largest fertilizer companies. He's also in mining and in pipelines. Now, he belongs to a new generation of Russian oligarchs. He didn't make... he didn't privatize assets in the 90s. He assembled his empire in the early 2000s with extraordinary strategic vision. He did it very fast. So in my mind, I think there are two kind of oligarchs, if you like, at the moment in Russia who matter politically. One is Roman Abramovich, and the other is Andrei Melnichenko. Now, Melnichenko has been very understated, and he's lived abroad. Mainly, he kind of treated Russia as a foreign investor, and he's been out of Russia from 2004 until the full-scale invasion. So he only really returned as a result of the war, as a result of sanctions, and he is now back in Moscow. So it's a very important intervention, precisely because he's there. He's like all Russian tycoons. He has kept his affairs out of politics. That was the deal. You know, stay out of politics, and you can enjoy your lifestyle in the West. And that's exactly what he did. He was one of those globalists.
0: And his motivation for speaking out, presumably his top priority is still making money, is it?
1: No, it's always a priority, you know, for business to make money. I think his motivation is that it's because he is back in Russia now. And as he told me, he realized it's the only country he's got. I mean, they've neglected, this is the elite that's been completely stripped of any agency, depoliticized, self-excluded itself, or if you like, neglected what was going on in the country. And he's now back, and he understands that his future is inevitably tied up with Russia's future, and he has to, you know, if there is any future to be had, then he has to get involved. And this is the class of people who have resources, and I think they now feel Russia is in such a dire place that they need, you know, it's facing a crisis and they need to do something about it.
0: We've only got a couple of minutes. Let's concentrate on what he's saying. He says that Russia cannot win the war in Ukraine. How come?
1: Well, because it's basically led Russia into a dead end. If Putin's objectives were to change security architecture in Europe, that's unachievable. It's a futile task because, the Western coalition has stood by Ukraine. Putin has not really achieved any of the goals in this war. And they understand that instead of making Russia more secure, he's jeopardized Russia's future. And so that's what's going on here.
0: He's not suggesting that the economy is about to collapse or that people are about to rise up, but there are more murmurs of discontent. Is that right?
1: There is discontent across all social groups in Russia at the moment. And the elites are also deeply worried about what's coming next. And I think what's lacking is any sense of future. And I think that's what they're trying to kind of chart the path out and to imagine what future might hold. And yes, I mean, they understand that it's now, Russia's existence sort of is at stake.

0: in Russia is will be seen as a any claim of agency, particularly by a very rich man, will you know is a challenge to the monopoly on power, which has been held by the security services. So, is he at risk? Well, he knows what the risks are. He understands that he can be perceived as a threat to monopoly on power, and he feels that the stakes are too high. And he's not challenging Putin at all. You know, he's an insider. He's trying to offer his services, if you like, to help navigate Russia out of it.
1: Many thanks, Arkady Ostrovsky, who's the Economist's Russia and Eastern Europe editor. This is NewsHour.
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4: 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Morally, we just couldn't handle the South African goods. And I think because we wouldn't go away, the Irish government had to try and do something.
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1: Here's a reminder of our top story this hour. A heat wave across large parts of Europe has caused a deadly wildfire in Spain and has triggered unprecedented emergency measures in France. On NewsHour, we heard from Lucinda and her partner Riaz, who have a holiday home close to where the fire started.
7: The kids went up to the top of the house and said they could see flames along the ridge, which we couldn't see from the pool. So we packed up and pretty much ran.
8: Lucinda was driving. She came onto the road. We went round the corner. And all of a sudden, there was just fire, and you thought, stop straight away. We turned the car around and had to go back on ourselves. And then you start thinking, are we driving into the fire in a different way now?
1: One other headline, Nigeria's government says more than 20 schoolchildren and their teachers have been rescued

0: have crowded among the ruins of Gaza City, Deir al-Balah and al-Mawasi in the south to watch key games on hastily erected giant outdoor screens. Well, the big draw there of recent days was Egypt versus Argentina. And although that match didn't have the outcome the Gazan crowds wanted, the event had moments of shared joy, the likes of which people living in Gaza have not experienced for a long time. That joy was tarnished by news shortly after the screening that the man, a well-known aid worker who organised the public events, had been killed in one of the Israeli airstrikes that continue in Gaza despite the so-called ceasefire. Well, I've been talking through a translator to Mohammed Mahmoud Skaik, the photojournalist in Gaza who brought images of the Gazan football fans to the world.
1: In this nearly 3 year war scene, seeing these scenes, it was very encouraging. This is a way for the people of Gaza to leave behind their tragedies, their displacement, the destruction. And it was a glimmer of hope. It was a way to see how people were genuinely happy, briefly, not having to think about all the death. And it was effectively an expression of happiness, especially seeing how popular World Cup games are.
0: Egypt matches were especially important, weren't they? Why?
1: Egypt geographically is the closest country to Palestine and specifically to the Gaza Strip. And it is the only country we Gazans can travel to. And there's, of course, the feelings of love, the feelings of brotherhood, and the fact that Hussam Hassan, the coach, the Egyptian coach, waved the Palestinian flag. That was a major source of pride for us. We were very proud with how well they played, especially knowing that Palestine was not represented in the World Cup. Yes, some of us may have cheered for European national teams like France or Spain, but the priority has always been for the Arab national teams. And secondly, Egypt was a key provider of humanitarian and relief aid for the people of Gaza during their war.
0: Will there be the same enthusiasm for the tournament now that Egypt is out? Where will support fall for Gazans?
1: Obviously, after Egypt was out, we had hoped that Morocco would be able to qualify, but they were unlucky. And effectively, Morocco was the last Arab national team to leave the World Cup. So Gazans now will naturally turn to people like Mbappe of France or Messi of Argentina. They will be cheering for all different teams. They don't have any collective preference.
0: In the photos that I saw of the huge crowds watching matches in Gaza, I think every single person was male. Are there not female football fans there?
1: No, there were female fans and young girls too. So on the one hand, because of conservative religious values in Gaza, women are not often seen in public spaces. There were small numbers of women, but obviously due to the current circumstances, most of them chose to stay in their tents to make sure no items were stolen or to look after their young ones or their elderly. It's usually young men who are seen outside their tents in Gaza.
0: Tell me about the humanitarian worker who organized these screenings, Mohammed Al-Wahidi. He was killed this week, wasn't he?
1: I personally knew Mohammed Al-Wahidi. He was my secondary school math teacher. He was loved by all. He worked with the Egyptian Humanitarian Commission and with the Committee of Mayors of Gaza. He was killed in an Israeli strike during the Egypt-Argentina match. Naturally, we will continue to show the World Cup games. The killing of Mohammed Al-Wahidi is not the end. His mission will continue and he will be replaced by other people who will carry the torch. This applies as well to the journalists of Gaza. Nearly 280 of them were killed, but we continue to tell the story.
0: This man has been described not just as an aid worker, but someone who opened the door to hope for displaced people in Gaza.

0: What's been reaction to his death?
1: في الوقت اللي كانت تعرض فيه المباراة صراحة
2: He was killed during the game. People were obviously busy watching the game and not following the news, but we were all shocked to hear he was killed. He was one of the organizers of the World Cup game displays in Gaza. But unfortunately, this has become a daily reality. We lose loved ones, we lose aid workers, we lose sports events organizers on a daily basis. So the massacre continues. The so-called ceasefire is not being implemented on the ground, and we keep witnessing daily assassinations and shelling.
0: Sometimes, during all the violence, it must have seemed that Gaza had little connection to the outside world. Has that changed, do you think, during the World Cup?
2: Yes, there was a change thanks to the close ties that the Palestinians have with the people of Morocco and Egypt. These peoples expressed or sent us messages of support, and that was a source of joy and reassurance to know that we are still being remembered by others.
0: Gazan photojournalist Mohammed Mahmoud Skaik speaking to me earlier through a translator. Well, it is currently half-time in the World Cup quarter-final between Spain and Belgium. The two sides are currently level, I believe, at 1-1. Let's get an update from BBC Sports' Patrick Geary. Patrick, bring us up to date.
3: Yeah, 1-1 and intriguingly poised on a warm, sunny day in Los Angeles. Spain went ahead half an hour in. Pedro Porro found himself in space down the right. He squared it to the excellent Dani Olmo, whose shot was saved by Thibaut Courtois, but following up was Fabian Ruiz, brought into the team to replace Pedri. Now, Spain threatened a second. Belgium seemed to be holding on by their fingertips, but then almost out of nowhere, Timothy Castagne whipped in a great cross from the Belgian right, and Charles de Ketelaere stooped to nod in the equaliser. The first goal Spain have conceded at this World Cup. Belgium's day had begun badly when Yuri Tielemans, the Aston Villa midfielder, who's been the fulcrum of their side, was injured in the warm-up and had to be replaced by Hans van Aken. They'd already lost another starting midfielder, Amadou Anana, earlier in the competition, but that equaliser's given them a real boost in LA. Spain 1, Belgium 1 at half-time.
0: Patrick Geary from BBC Sport wrapping up this edition of NewsHour. Thank you very much for listening. Please join us again soon.

0: Good morning, Kerry Worthington with ABC News. The US president says the country will continue to engage in talks with Iran despite declaring the ceasefire between the two over. Emily Grimenz reports.
1: The ceasefire was splintered this week by a major military escalation, the largest since Washington and Tehran agreed to a permanent ceasefire framework last month. Donald Trump has reiterated his earlier comments that the ceasefire is over, but says the US has agreed to continue talks at Iran's request. Separately, Iranian state media says Tehran will send a diplomatic delegation to Oman this weekend to discuss regional developments, particularly the Strait of Hormuz. Emily Grimenz, ABC News. Washington.
0: Emergency services in southern Spain say they're fighting a terrible and very complex wildfire which has claimed at least 12 lives. The BBC's Paul Kirby reports.
2: This is basically the worst tragedy that this area of southeast Spain has ever seen in forest fire terms. And wildfires, we know in southern Europe and elsewhere, have been particularly bad this year. In this

0: Part of Spain, they have seen a lot of fires recently because they had a lot of rain during the winter, so a lot of vegetation came out in the spring. That's suddenly become very dry, and that's basically started the fires. As soon as there was a spark that lit, this is where the fire came up.
1: European budget airline Ryanair is remaining tight-lipped as an investigation gets underway into an incident which saw a passenger partially sucked out of a window of a Boeing 737 shortly after takeoff. More from Tim Wharton.
2: Witnesses on board the Ryanair flight travelling from Thessaloniki in Greece to Memmingen in Germany have described a loud bang before a window shattered and

0: oxygen masks dropped down. A 61-year-old Serbian man was partially sucked out of the plane following the blast. He was saved partly by his seatbelt and his wife, who held on to him for 5 minutes. The aircraft returned to Thessaloniki, where Ryanair said one passenger requested and received medical assistance. Ryanair has not commented on the cause of the incident, although media reports claim it was due to debris from a damaged engine striking the window.
1: The search for a missing Queensland woman's entering its fourth day, with authorities holding grave fears for her safety. Nidal Mustafa reports.
2: Specialist search crews are set to continue combing through bushland at Black Gully Reserve in Rangeville in the Toowoomba area today. 30-year-old Yana Armstrong was last seen at her home on Gordon Avenue in Newtown on Tuesday. Her unlocked car was found abandoned a short distance away in the middle of the road, sparking grave concerns for her welfare. Police say her four-month-old baby is safe with relatives. Her family and police are urging anyone with relevant information to come forward.
1: Police have questioned a 16-year-old boy following the discovery of human remains believed to belong to a teenage girl who went missing in Victoria's West. Yvette Gray reports.
3: 13-year-old Layla Jeffrey was reported missing by a family member on the 5th of July after she was last seen the previous day in the town of Donald. It prompted a large-scale search of bushland west of Burns Street, and on Thursday afternoon, human remains believed to be the teenage girl were located. Missing persons squad detectives are treating her death as suspicious and have arrested a 16-year-old boy. A 53-year-old woman from Donald and a 55-year-old woman from Melbourne are also assisting police. At this stage, no charges have been laid. Investigations into the circumstances surrounding the girl's death are ongoing.
1: An online disinformation expert says the approach of social media platforms at the Royal Commission on Anti-Semitism and Social Cohesion has been telling. Social media giants, including Elon Musk's X Corp, have come under fire for refusal to engage with the commission. University of Queensland lecturer Dr. Anne Kruger says while the eSafety Commissioner holds some powers in holding tech companies to account, it's not enough.
4: We're quite powerless and we just aren't doing enough to incentivise the social media organisations and the platforms to do what's right for us online.
1: Belgium has scored a late equaliser just before half-time against Spain in their quarter-final match at the Men's Soccer World Cup. Fabian Ruiz scored in the 30th minute for Spain after they dominated the match early. Belgium striker Charles de Catalara then scored a header against the run of play to make it 1-1 heading into the second half. And in the NRL, the Warriors have defeated the West Tigers in Campbelltown 32-6. The visitors raced out to a 14-0 lead after just 18 minutes and kept the Tigers scoreless in the second half. The result put ABC News.
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5: Good morning, I'm Rhiannon Elston, coming to you from Gadigal Land. Thanks for your company today. Making news, tourists believed to be among the dead as wildfires in Spain claim at least 12 lives.
7: We only just escaped the fires last night. Yeah, it was quite terrifying, really.
5: That was Dean Taylor, who was among those fleeing the flames. Also today, Telstra called to explain why it failed to take action after repeated warnings of vulnerabilities in the network after this week's nationwide outage. And the death toll from twin earthquakes in Venezuela rises to almost 4,000. In weather today, rain on the forecast for Melbourne, showers expected in Canberra, Hobart and Adelaide. It's staying dry across the other capitals. Well, British expats living in southern Spain have spoken of their fear and panic as they were told to evacuate in the face of devastating wildfires. The fires broke out on Thursday near mountains in Almeria province, killing at least 12 people, while 19 others remain unaccounted for. Police say many of those victims died while trying to escape, ignoring shelter-in-place instructions. British resident Dean Taylor says it was terrifying.
7: It's a very sad day, isn't it?

0: And yeah, it was quite terrifying, really.
1: The BBC's Nick Beak has more.
2: The Spanish sky ablaze in one of the country's most deadly wildfires. There have been weeks of scorching temperatures and other blazes, but nothing like this loss of life. The tranquil southeast of the country, with rolling countryside, has long been a draw for holidaymakers. Most killed in the inferno are thought to be foreign tourists. Four are believed to be British nationals, trapped in a car here in the village of Badar as they attempted to escape. Local resident Jose Antonio says the houses near him belonged to English families, seven in total, all of them elderly. He'd looked after this land for decades. Now the orange trees he planted for his family nearly 40 years ago, along with his property, gone.
3: I'm seeing this as very bad. This is awful. A disaster, not just for the woodland, but for the people who have already died and everything that has happened. The house right there up above has burned completely. It rips your soul out.
2: Quick. Other victims had been trying to flee on foot, according to the local authorities.
4: It might be that, in searching for an escape route too late, the escape routes were not suitable, and they found themselves in a dead end, a trap, with practically no way out.
2: Hundreds of firefighters and emergency responders have been tackling the blaze, which has already burnt through 30 square kilometres in Almería. The fire was blamed on a power line that fell down, although several electrical companies denied that was the cause. Either way, strong winds led to a rapid spread. Hundreds of people have been taken to safety in nearby sports halls, but others are still trapped. This carer pleads with the local mayor to help save the woman she's looking after.
5: It's very complicated. We don't know if the house has burned down or not, and the woman I'm taking care of, she can't move around easily.
2: Spain, along with much of southern Europe, has been suffering another heat wave, and other fires are burning. There are fears for what the rest of the summer may bring. But for now, here, shock and grief in a place where many Brits call home.
1: The BBC's Nick Beak reporting there. Returning home now, and Telstra Chief Executive Vicky Brady has spoken with the family of the person in South Australia who passed away in hospital during the network outage on Wednesday. The telco admits issues with its services meant that person's family did not have the opportunity to see them before they died. The ABC can also reveal the telco was repeatedly warned about the exact vulnerabilities which caused the system to fail. Lynn Lynn reports.
6: Telstra's CEO back in the country facing the biggest test of her leadership.
7: When it comes to accountability, I'm the CEO, and so it absolutely starts with me.
6: She apologised and promised a full investigation.
7: We have let our customers and Australians down, and for that I am deeply sorry.
6: Some relief after South Australian police confirmed they did not believe a woman's death was caused by the network disruption.
8: At no point was the Telstra outage of any consequence to this person's passing.
6: The government also said all 000 welfare checks have now been completed without incident.
9: Under pressure, Telstra CEO Vicky Brady faced a heated press conference, taking responsibility for this week's outage. But the scrutiny is far from over, with questions lingering around compensation and whether the network failure could have been prevented.
10: And now that Telstra has resolved its outage, it is time for Telstra to face the music.
6: ABC reporting can reveal the telco had been repeatedly warned about a specific vulnerability related to its GPS timing system that was at the heart of this week's network outage.
11: Telstra is a premium network. It's marketed itself repeatedly as being the most reliable. Do you accept that more needed to be done in relation to what was a known risk?
7: We invest significant money into resilience of our network, but networks are complex and they're not infallible. And so we need to ensure we've got the backup processes and approaches when things do go wrong.

0: Expert warned the telco about this very risk earlier in the year.
1: There is no bigger problem or threat right now than making sure we have a sovereign alternative to things like GPS.
2: Thank you, guys. We're going to have to wrap it up.
0: The outage may be over, but the debate over how the country protects critical infrastructure is just beginning.
3: Lynn Lynn with that update. To Venezuela now, where the death toll from the twin earthquakes that struck 2 weeks ago has risen to almost 4,000. As victims are still being recovered, the UN says the disaster would have been incredibly difficult for any government in the world to manage. Deutsche Welle's Johan Ramirez is in La Guaira, which is just outside the capital of Caracas.
4: A lot of destruction. In the state of La Guaira, some places are completely devastated. There are some streets where no one single building stays in place. Everything has collapsed. In other places, there are still buildings in place, but very, very damaged and a lot of suffering. People still looking 2 weeks after the earthquake, looking still for their loved ones under the debris. One of the buildings in Caracas, the capital of Venezuela, who collapsed a couple of weeks ago, and you see still works removing the debris and trying still to find some bodies. There is no official numbers of missing people, but according to the civil society, let's say, there are more than 30,000. Some other give a number of 40,000. United Nations says 50,000. I mean, the number is not precise, but the suffering is clear. There are a lot of people in the state of La Guaira looking for the loved ones. And the scenes we have seen the last 10 days working on the ground are really heartbreaking.
5: The Venezuelan government has been criticized for doing too little. Tell us more about those criticisms and the government's response.
4: I've been talking with many rescuers from Mexico, Argentina, Turkey, Qatar. All of them coincide with the fact that they could arrive 2, 3, 4 days later than expected, that they were ready to arrive immediately after the earthquake, but because of bureaucracy and other things, they arrived here 3, 4 days later. I was talking with colleagues, journalists, who were working on the ground since the very beginning of this tragedy. I mean, the earthquake took place on Wednesday evening, 24th, and they arrived on Thursday, 6 a.m., and they told me that they hear people screaming under the debris, screaming from the ruins, asking, begging for help, and no one was there. They tell me that they were there since Thursday, and they saw the first rescuer arriving on Sunday, and it means life or death for thousands of people.
5: The United States kidnapped Venezuela's president 7 months ago and installed his deputy in that place. Has this increased the U.S. interest in the country? Has that been matched by an increased U.S. disaster response?
4: Of course it matched. It would be naive to think that the United States don't have a huge interest on this catastrophe to be solved as soon as possible, and the areas in La Guaira state could be reconstructed. But we have to say also that the United States were one of the countries that first responded, sending help, people, rescuers, money to help the victims of this earthquake.
5: And what's being said about reconstruction?
4: The national government has announced a big plan of a major housing construction project in La Guaira, also in Caracas and other places, with millions and millions of dollars, a huge budget. How much money? They haven't said it so far. How, in which terms, when, where? All of those questions are open, and the government hasn't had precise answers. They have just announced this big plan, but real politics to solve the problems of the victims, we are still waiting for those answers.
3: Deutsche Welle's Johan Ramirez speaking there with Phil Gale. This is ABC News Radio. I'm Rhiannon Elston. Making news, US President Donald Trump has suggested talks aimed at a permanent end to the war with Iran will continue despite hostilities this week testing the ceasefire. Here at home, Queensland police are appealing for any information as they investigate the disappearance of a young mother in the state's southeast. 30-year-old Yana Armstrong was last seen alive on Tuesday at her home in Toowoomba, but she was reported missing after her car was found in the middle of

0: of a road near her residence. And European budget airline Ryanair is remaining tight-lipped as an investigation gets underway into an incident which saw a passenger partially sucked out of a window of a Boeing 737 shortly after takeoff. We'll have more on that story involving an airline and a man partially sucked out of the plane a little later. Right now, though, handmade quilts are increasing connections between cultures and generations in northern New South Wales. Indigenous-themed patchworks created by a community quilting group have been gifted to Aboriginal mums and babies during a NAIDOC Week baby blessing on Warramie country at Foster. Emma Siosen reports.
1: Right, we're off.
2: In a country cottage in the small town of Nabeaq, a quilting machine whirs to life. As a dedicated group of women pieces together striking quilts, many featuring Indigenous-themed prints.
3: They're very proud of their colours, so I've chosen a light, a dark, so it's red, yellow and black. Now, to get this wedge shape...
2: Jenny Fletcher, with the Mid-Coast Community Quilters, says they're creating about 20 quilts to gift to Indigenous mums and babies during this year's annual NAIDOC Week baby celebration at the Togwobba Aboriginal Medical Service at Foster. It celebrates babies born in the last 12 months.
3: We make them about 36 inches square. We try and use Indigenous fabrics. And once again, in our community, we're blessed with people that make donations of Indigenous fabrics for us. And it's a great size because it's small and it's a challenge and we just love rustling them up. Making them as quick as we can. But we put love and that into them and we just think, well, if a little kid gets this, they might think somebody loves me enough to make me a quilt. So, you know, yeah, and that's what we want to show. And we're trying now to include the Indigenous fabric in our whole range of quilts because our society or community, you know, has a mixture. So, you know, when you get to palliative care age or whatever, we try and use a selection of Indigenous and some of them absolutely beautiful fabrics in them. You put your heart and soul into it.
1: Oh, okay. It's time to go nap with your new blankie, I think.
2: When the baby celebration begins on Warramie country at Foster, the handmade quilts spark smiles and Jenny Fletcher is able to present some of her creations to the mums and babies.
4: This is for you.
5: Thank you.
4: It's lovely. It's just for you. Keep you warm.
2: One mum, Lila Bell Wilson, says the quilt for her son will be treasured.
6: This is actually our first NAIDOC week and our first NAIDOC celebration with our son, Coda. This is really special to receive the blanket on his first NAIDOC. We've just converted his room from the nursery to a toddler room, so it will go on his big boy bed. It will definitely become a keepsake. It's very special. I think it's really special to acknowledge, in our situation, Coda's culture and history.
2: Crystal Heavey says her baby boy's quilt will become a family keepsake.
1: It's made by these beautiful women who put in so much effort and who care so much. And these little boppers get to enjoy it for their life. Like, this is his first NAIDOC, so he's going to have it for the rest of his life. And he'll always know that this is his little NAIDOC blanket.
2: Warramie elder Auntie Donna Hall says the baby celebration highlights cultural ties and connects local mums and elders. She says the quilts are a special addition.
7: The main thing is a connection, not only to the mums and bubs and grandparents, but also the older siblings and that. When they come in, they'll say, oh, look, that's my brother or that's my sister. Yeah, it's special to get those quilts and that, and then that little baby, that's their quilt. That means something for them. Even when they're three or four, they still hang on to them, so... It just goes to show that those rugs and that and the quilts make an important thing for those babies and as they get older.
2: Jenny Fletcher says the quilting group also donates quilts to other community groups and those in need, making around 600 a year. And they have no plans to put down the patchworks anytime soon.
0: soon.
3: And when you hear stories of the feedback, it just makes you want to sew more. Yeah, it just gives you a warm spot.
0: Emma Siosian with that report.
2: Are there any winners in the cost of living crisis? What's causing the algal bloom?
5: Questions. They've never been more important. So the one thing we'll never question is our duty to keep asking. ABC News, keep asking.
0: Well, it's time to talk finance now and see how the European and American markets finished the week. Colin Chasinski is the Chief Market Strategist with SIA Wealth Management, and he joins us now from North America. Colin, hello to you. Good to have you with us.
8: Thanks. Good morning, Rhiannon.
0: How have the markets closed?
8: We ended up with a positive finish to what had been a kind of choppy week. The Dow gained 149 points, or 0.3%, finishing at 52,637. S&P 500 gained 31 points to finish at 7575. The Nasdaq gained 74 points to close at 26,281. Over in Europe, things were a little more mixed today. The DAX lost 51 points, or about 0.2%, finishing at 25,067. The FTSE gained 24 points to close at 10,497. Price of crude oil finished the week a little bit soft, losing 52 cents or 0.72%, finishing at $71.56 a barrel. And finally, the price of gold lost 0.5% or about $20 an ounce, finishing at $4,120 an ounce.
0: All right, and which areas have seen the biggest changes this week? It was a week, of course, where we saw the resumption of hostilities in the Middle East with airstrikes exchanged between Iran and the U.S.
8: Absolutely, and that was one of the two biggest areas of movement in the weeks with the energy sector, where we saw the price of crude oil bounce back, and that helped to energy stocks to rebound as well. The other area was technology and AI-related stocks. They were quite volatile throughout the week. Some days they were up big, some days they were down big, and they did finish somewhat positive this week, but the South Korean company Hynix listed in the United States today, and it rallied 13% on its first day of trading in the United States. Of course, it's been trading in Korea for a long time, but still shows that there is demand and appetite out there for tech stocks.
0: All right, Colin, thanks very much for the update. We appreciate it.
8: Thank you. Have a nice weekend.
0: You too. That was Colin Chasinski, the Chief Market Strategist with SIA Wealth Management.
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0: Time now for all the latest in sport, and Jared Coote is with us this morning. There is a quarterfinal match underway in the FIFA World Cup. Jared, what's the latest?
15: Hey, Rhiannon. Yeah, what a good game so far. Spain taking on Belgium at the moment. As you could imagine, Spain having all the possession as they do in pretty much every game they play. But it is actually 1-1. At the moment in the 64th minute. So it was Spain that scored the first goal of the match. Fabian Ruiz in the 30th minute slotting home the first for Spain. But then against the run of play, Charles de Catalara scored a header right at the end there of that first half. So since then, it still remains one goal apiece. Spain threatening with the ball at all times, but Belgium looking dangerous on occasion on the counter-attack. So I'll keep you updated on that match. 1-1 at the moment. Meantime, last night in the AFL, Collingwood won its fourth consecutive game with a nail-biting victory over North Melbourne. ABC Sports' Corbin Middlemass has all the details.
16: Down by 9 points in the final term, the Pies powered past North Melbourne, kicking three of the last four goals to win a thriller. Tim Membry kicked the go-ahead goal from a set shot in the waning moments to complete a stunning chain that involved some dash from Nick Dacos and a Jordan Dugowie tackle break. The win came at a cost, however, with Jeremy Howe hurting his groin and Lockie Schultz his ankle as the Pies made it four straight wins. North Melbourne's Tom Blamires was concussed in the first quarter. Corbin Middlemass, ABC Sport, Melbourne.
15: In the NRL, the West Tigers have slumped to their eighth loss in 10 matches after going down to the New Zealand Warriors in Campbelltown. The visitors raced out to a 14.

0: 8-0 lead after just 18 minutes and kept the Tigers scoreless in the second half to win 32 points to 6. Warriors winger Alefiana Camperera scored a try in each half in his return from a quad injury.
1: It's awesome to be back, eh? I've been itching on the sideline for too long, but I can't take full credit of those tries. Honestly, these boys have been nothing but awesome to me, and, mate, it's self-explanatory, mate. The effort that we put in and the hard work we put in just pays off, so, yeah.
0: In tennis, Novak Djokovic's quest for an 8th Wimbledon men's singles title and a record 25th Grand Slam has come to an end after he lost his semi-final to Italian top seed Jannik Sinner. Defending champion Sinner won in 3 sets, 6-4, 6-4, 6-4. He'll now take on Alexander Zverev in the final after he overpowered British wildcard Arthur Ferry 7-6, 6-2, 6-4. Meantime, Cruz Hewitt, the son of former Australian champion Leighton Hewitt, has reached the semi-final of the Wimbledon's boys tournament. With his father watching courtside, the 17-year-old beat the number 9 seed Bulgarian Dimitar Kisimov in straight set 6-1, 6-2, and he's yet to drop a set in his 4 matches at the tournament. English golfer Lottie Wade is a one-shot lead at the halfway mark of the Evian Championships in France, the 4th women's major of the year. Wade fired 8 birdies in a 7-under par round of 64 to sit at 11-under for the tournament. Round 1 leader Japan's Aki Iwai is second after shooting a second round 69. Karis Davidson and Cassie Porter are the best of the Australians. They're 10 shots off the pace. And Belgian Tim Merlier has won a bunch sprint finish on stage 7 of the Tour de France as Tadej Pogacar retained the overall lead. Merlier reeled in compatriot Jasper Philipsen in the final 100 metres and then had too much pace for his rivals in the end. Pogacar retains his 2-minute and 42-second overall lead. Rhiannon still 1-1 out on the pitch at the moment between Spain and Belgium. Spain really hitting them with everything they have. Lamine Yamal causing havoc on that right-hand flank, but they haven't been able to score a winner just yet. So still a bit of way to go in this match, and interesting to see how this one plays out.
2: And Jared, looks like a bit of drama's just unfolded. One of the goalies has gone down in that match.

Let's check the weather now across our capitals. In Brisbane, a partly cloudy day for you today, a top of 21. Sydney, cloud clearing, finally a bit of sunshine there, 19 the top. Very chilly in Canberra this morning. It's minus 2 right now, warming to 13 with a late shower on the forecast. If you're in Melbourne today, heading for 15, rain increasing for you, so stay dry out there today. Hobart, 14, a late shower or two coming in. Showers as well for Adelaide, 15. Perth, 18, your top, partly cloudy. And Darwin, 32 on the forecast for you today with sunny skies.

0: Good morning, Kerry Worthington with ABC News. The United States has imposed new sanctions on Iran following Tehran's resumption of attacks on international shipping in the Strait of Hormuz. Tim Wharton reports.
1: The sanctions, which have been announced by the US Treasury Department, have targeted high-profile Iranian individuals, including Ali Ansari, an Iranian banker and businessman, for his role in financially supporting the activities of Iran's Revolutionary Guards. The actions by Washington come as US President Donald Trump posted on Truth Social that he has agreed to Iranian requests to continue peace talks. However, he has also stated that in no uncertain terms, the ceasefire is over. His comments came after three Qatari and Saudi tankers came under fire this week in the Strait of Hormuz, prompting Washington to hit Iranian sites, while Tehran responded with strikes on American installations in neighbouring Gulf states.
0: At least 12 people have been killed and 23 others are missing in one of Spain's deadliest wildfires on record. Cyan Valence reports.
2: The blaze broke out near Los Gallardos in Spain's southeast and spread quickly, fanned by strong winds. Authorities say most of those killed by the fire are most likely foreign tourists. Four are believed to be British nationals who were trapped in a car as they attempted to escape. Other victims had been trying to flee on foot. 150 firefighters and 220 soldiers from Spain's military emergency unit battled the blaze. Authorities have not confirmed its cause.
0: Newly released footage recorded just 3 weeks before the death of notorious outback killer Bradley Murdoch shows him repeatedly telling officers he knows nothing about the whereabouts of Peter Falconio's body. It's been 25 years since Peter Falconio went missing after he and his girlfriend Joanne Lees were accosted by Murdoch on a Northern Territory highway. Bradley Murdoch was convicted for the British backpacker's murder, and last year he died of cancer at Alice Springs Hospital. Speaking to officers, Murdoch refused to give any new information of his crimes in the Northern Territory.
3: Don't know anything about it, okay? You've been told on that answer. Right, move on, next one.
4: Yeah.
3: Don't beat around the bush because I'm just going to cut the short every time.
4: Okay.
3: I know nothing.
0: Queensland police are appealing for any information as they investigate the disappearance of a young mother in the state's southeast. 30-year-old Yana Armstrong was last seen alive on Tuesday at her home in Toowoomba, but she was reported missing after her car was found in the middle of a road nearby. Her four-month-old baby was found at her home. Detective Acting Inspector Brian Collins says all avenues of investigation remain open.
5: The circumstances in which the vehicle was dislocated down the road from her address and she was nowhere to be seen, that immediately raised our suspicions. When we conduct an investigation, we have an investigation centre with several detectives, we look at all possible areas of concern, so everything is being looked at.
0: The second most popular car brand in Australia will fully refund customers to whom it sold the wrong cars after an ABC investigation. Chelsea Hetherington reports.
6: BYD customers who were sold 2025 cars when they purchased the 2026 models had angrily contacted the ABC, saying they were frustrated by the original offer of $1,100 in compensation. After being contacted by the ABC for comment, the Chinese carmaker says more than 1,200 customers who bought electric and hybrid vehicles with the wrong build date would be offered a full refund. BYD has apologised and admitted to an administrative error. However, it denies it had offered a full refund because of the ABC's involvement, saying it had been a work in progress for weeks. BYD recently cemented second place for new vehicle sales behind Toyota.
0: A South Australian ecologist says the H5 strain of bird flu poses a risk to the Coorong wetlands, an internationally recognised bird habitat southeast of Adelaide. The wetlands are a destination for scores of migratory birds who arrive every year from as far away as Siberia and Alaska. The lower Murray River, including the Coorong, was officially listed

0: by the federal government as critically endangered earlier this year. Ecologist Faith Coleman says the arrival of bird flu on Australian shores comes at a time when the coorong is already incredibly sick.
1: There isn't a lot of food for those birds. They're often stressed. They've come a long way. They're hunting hard for food. So they're going to be very vulnerable to it because they're not in their peak health.
0: And the score remains at 1-1 midway through the second half between Spain and Belgium in their quarterfinal match at the Men's Soccer World Cup. Fabian Ruiz scored in the 30th minute for Spain, and Belgium striker Charles de Ketelaere then scored a header to make it 1-1. ABC News.
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2: I'm Rhiannon Elston. It's great to have your company here on News Radio right across Australia this Saturday. Making news, investigations underway after a man was partially sucked out of a window of a Boeing 737 shortly after takeoff. Major travel delays expected in Europe as a new digital border control system kicks in. And the Bayeux Tapestry arrives in the UK from France for the first time in nearly 1,000 years.
4: It was such an emotion to see the truck arriving.
2: Well, it was a delicate and somewhat controversial journey for the ancient work of art, and we'll tell you how that trip was made very soon. First, though, a passenger on board a flight from Greece to Germany has received medical treatment after a window dislodged during the flight. Reports say the 61-year-old man from Serbia was partially sucked out of the opening head first before the aircraft operated by Malta Air, which is a subsidiary of Ryanair, landed safely. The BBC's Theo Leggett is following developments.
5: Well, we know from Ryanair that there was an incident on board an early morning flight from Thessaloniki in Greece to Memmingen in southern Germany. The plane had been in the air for just a few minutes. It was still climbing. And then an incident occurred in which, according to Ryanair, a window was displaced. Now, passengers who were on board the aircraft have spoken extensively to local media in Greece and also to media in Germany. And they claim that there was a loud bang, and that the oxygen masks came down, and there is unverified social media video showing this. And a man was caught in the airstream. Obviously, there was very rapid decompression of the aircraft, and his head and shoulders ended up partially outside the plane. Obviously, extremely traumatic. This aircraft, you know, it wasn't at its cruising altitude, but it was still high. It would have been very cold. It would have been travelling at high speed. Fortunately, that man seems to have escaped without serious injuries. According to reports, he's in hospital suffering from friction burns, and probably we can infer quite a lot of shock. We don't know why this incident occurred. There are reports in Greece that the aircraft had also suffered an engine failure, and there is a theory that the window was hit by debris from an exploding engine. We don't know if that's true, but if it is, then it would be a very similar incident to something that happened in 2018 to a Southwest Airlines Boeing 737, in which there was an uncontained engine failure. A window was shattered by debris and a passenger was unfortunately killed when they were partially sucked out of the aircraft. So that's what we know at the moment. There's not a lot of detail coming from Ryanair. They have said that the plane turned round, that it landed safely, and that a passenger, and I quote, requested and received medical assistance on the ground.
6: Right, I dare say he did. The fact that he had, and I understand that we're sort of straining the limits of what you may know, but the fact that he is reported to have had friction burns, does that suggest that he fortunately still had his seatbelt on?
5: On the face of it, it looks as though he was lucky on two counts. First of all, that the aircraft was in the early stages of its flight, and we can tell from looking at the Flight Radar 24 trace that this occurred a few minutes into flight when the aircraft was at about 15,000 feet or 5,000 metres. Now, that's less than half its normal cruising altitude. If it had been higher than that, then the explosive decompression would have been greater, the onrushing wind, if you like, would have been much greater, and he could have been more badly injured. Also, yes, early in the flight, as you well know, you're told to keep your seatbelt on. He would have been restrained, and that may have helped prevent further injury as well.
6: Right. And do we know what happened on board at all? I know that you said there's some unverified social media, but do we know, I mean, were other passengers or members of the crew sort of hanging on to him?
5: There are reports that his wife was hanging on to him, as were other passengers. And you can imagine the chaos in the plane after this has occurred. One moment you're sitting in a plane that is taking off normally, then a loud bang, rushing air, wind, noise, all of these things. And there is footage, as I say, that seems to come from the plane, showing people in the aftermath sitting there with a lot of noise, masks hanging down and that kind of thing. And there are also pictures of somebody receiving medical attention in the aisle of the aircraft after it's landed.
2: And that was the BBC's business and transport correspondent Theo Leggett speaking there with Tim Franks. And if you are heading off on a European summer holiday, you might want to prepare yourself for some serious queues. It's the first summer peak period since the EU's new digital border control system. The new system means passport stamping has been replaced with biometric data collection across nearly 30 countries, including France, Italy and Spain. It's causing hours-long delays and some passengers are even being left behind. Raphael Bossong from the German Institute for International and Security Affairs says there is a security case for replacing passport stamping with this electronic system.
7: There is a case, of course, and this agenda is anything but new. I mean, it's been trialed in the US, actually, ever since the early 2000s. And so the EU has long had the ambition to rival or mirror that. And then it took until, 2017-18 to get this agreed on in the wake of the migration crisis and also the terrorist crisis at the time. And now, many years down the line, we're seeing the practical effects of it. So, yes, there is a security rationale, but the practice is obviously super difficult and has already been delayed in the past. And now we see actually foreseeable trouble. I'm not surprised, let's put it this way.
8: Okay, you make this sound like a European vanity project to be like the Americans. Was there a security case for doing it this way?
7: But it's not a vanity project. I mean, there are good reasons in the sense that obviously we want to catch people who have wrong identities. We want to catch people on the watch list, and biometric information helps to do that. And there is also this huge area of overstayers. I mean, people who come legitimately and then overstay their legitimate stay. And so far, with the old system of stamping, this is very hard to catch. And so the idea is, in the long term, to have a much better overview of who is inside the EU in the Schengen area. So, yes, there are arguments for that. But it's been a project that has already been delayed, and the sort of wildly optimistic assumptions like a few months ago that this would finally now work, have proven wrong. So that's really the critique.
8: Okay, so you said you weren't surprised by these long queues and the chaos. So is that a teething problem? Is this a glitch, or is the system just wrong?
7: Well, I mean, I'm not an IT operator on the ground, but the Schengen zone is really enormous, and the member states are also in very different positions. And lastly, this is Europe. I mean, this is a problem of Europe. There is not one unified system. And there is a backbone and infrastructure that is European, but the actual kiosks, the actual airport infrastructures, they are rather diverse. And in that sense, it's not surprising. And I think, really, we will need some more months to maybe a year or two to iron this out. I think eventually it will work reasonably well. Also, once people who travel regularly to the EU as third country citizens are registered, they don't have to re-enroll to the same extent as now. But yes, it will be probably something that will stay with us, not just this summer, but maybe also next or the one after that.
8: Okay. Rollout began in October. It's been fully functional since April. Is it too early to say how well it's doing? Have these first few months of operation seen any arrests of international crime lords or just massive queues?
7: Well, as I just said, I would expect at least another year or maybe two of this being bumpy. There are statistics that show, there have been more refusal of entry and some people on the watch list being sort of flagged, but it's not clear whether they have been arrested, what was the follow-up. And one more time, it's not to say this is all pointless. There is a reason to it. But of course, the question is proportionality. Is the delay, is the overall cost, is the overall effort worth what's being at the end the result? And here I'm somewhat more skeptical. So No, I'm not a sort of enemy of this new system. Eventually, all advanced, highly developed countries will have this. We see this around the world. It's a modern standard. But I'm critical that we were over-optimistic that this would, even after delays, run smoothly. So I hope the Commission will be flexible to grant more sort of delay in implementation.
8: How secure is the data being collected by these systems? There are concerns from rights activists. There are also concerns from security people, given that Russia is into everything that we do on the internet these days. How secure is the data being held? How vulnerable are they to cyber attack?
7: Well, they create a new huge biometric database, which is at an infrastructure level quite secure. There is a backup level, there is an agency which is responsible for it. But the bigger the target, of course, the more attractive it is for attackers to try whatever they can. So I wouldn't rule out that there is an attempt to steal that. We've had some related, not identical episodes in the past, also in the US, of large biometric databases being stolen. So it's possible.
2: And that was Raphael Bossong from the German Institute for International and Security Affairs, speaking there with Deutsche Welle's Phil Gale. This is ABC News Radio. I'm Rhiannon Elston. Here are the headlines. WA has recorded two more confirmed cases of H5 bird flu, bringing the total number of confirmed cases across the country to 13. It comes after the first instance of an infected native bird was confirmed yesterday in a greater crested tern found dead in South Australia. Overseas, at least 12 people are now known to have died in a wildfire in the southern Spanish province of Almeria. Some of the victims have been found inside vehicles which had been engulfed by flames. And Buckingham Palace has confirmed the King and Queen have hosted Prince Harry and his family at their country residence, Highgrove. The private family meeting marks the first time the King has seen Prince Archie, who's 7, and Prince Lilibet, who's 5, in 4 years. We'll stay in the UK for a moment because British police say they've arrested a suspect in the alleged murder of a former Parliament member. Conservative politician and television personality Anne Widdecombe was found dead at her home on Thursday. Investigators say they do not believe the crime was politically motivated.
9: We can confirm that a 26-year-old man was arrested at an address in Newton Abbot this afternoon on suspicion of the murder of Anne Widdecombe. The suspect, who is a white British national, remains in police custody whilst inquiries continue.
2: CNN's Anna Stewart has more.
10: So this murder inquiry is happening very quickly. Police were first called late this morning in the UK by the ambulance team. Anne Widdecombe's bodies had signs of serious injury, we're told. And as you heard there, already a 26-year-old white man, we're told, is under arrest on suspicion of murder. Now, it was interesting that in that press conference, police were really keen to say, at this time, this is not being treated as a terror-related incident. When asked, they also said they don't believe it to be politically motivated. And there was a call, really an appeal to the public to not speculate about the motive behind this murder on social media. And I think that is for a few reasons. So the security of lawmakers in the UK has been a really big issue in the last 10 years. There have been two murders of active MPs, both from the Labour Party and the Conservative Party. One was attacked by someone inspired by ISIS. Another was attacked by a far-right extremist. This time, people want to make sure, the police want to make sure that no one sort of jumps to that sort of speculation. In recent years, following an incident in Southport, the murder of some schoolgirls, you may remember, at a Taylor Swift party, speculation actually led to huge nationwide riots. So that's what we know in terms of the murder investigation. In terms of Anne Widdecombe, she is a household name. She wasn't a sitting MP currently. She has retired. She was 78 years old. She has one of the most incredible careers, decades in Parliament. She started in the Conservative Party in 1987 under John Major and had a pretty turbulent career. She was very well known for always speaking her views, not always being all that popular. She moved about. She was expelled from the Conservative Party, joined the Brexit Party, fought hard for Brexit, often had controversial views, often criticised her colleagues, and actually later in life became something of a reality TV star, starring in Strictly Come Dancing. not loved by the judges, very much loved by the public, and also Celebrity Big Brother. So this news is really shocking today. People up and down the nation pouring out tributes right across the political spectrum. We've had, you know, tributes both from the Labour Prime Minister, Keir Starmer, also from the Conservative Party leader, and everyone in between. Erica?
11: Yeah. And you mentioned, and I know we heard from officials, that they don't believe it's politically motivated. They don't want anybody speculating about a motive. But as you laid out, right, what we've seen in the last number of years, has there been any mention of increased security measures for sitting members or any concerns about that?
10: There have been so many calls for increased security. In the UK, your local MP represents you, the person who lives there, and you are able often to go to surgeries, they're called, where you have a face-to-face with your MP, and you can make whatever complaint about, I don't know, the road, potholes in my case, and you can have that discussion with an MP, often without any kind of security detail at all. So this has been a big issue that has been raised in the last 10 years, particularly following those two very prominent murders, both of Joe Cox 10 years ago and 5 years ago, Sir David Amess, because security wasn't tight enough. So, you know, MP surgeries don't maybe happen always in quite the same way in constituencies since then, up and down the country, but there are still calls for more added security there. That said, Anne Widdecombe was not a sitting MP, and as we understand it, they're not treating this as terror-related, and they don't believe it was politically motivated. But obviously, that is where people's minds go, and that's why the police were so keen to say, don't speculate about this.
2: And that was CNN's Anna Stewart speaking there with Erica Hill. Well, a cultural treasure has arrived in London for the first time in more than 900 years. The Bayeux Tapestry has gone on loan to the British Museum after a secretive overnight journey from France, accompanied by a police escort and some very difficult logistics. The tapestry displays a vivid depiction of the Norman-French invasion of England in 1066, an invasion and conquest which transformed the UK. The loan isn't without controversy, though. Some believe the work of art is too delicate and important to have been moved. The BBC's culture editor Katie Razzell was there when the tapestry arrived at the British Museum.
12: It's strange to think that hanging around in a loading bay in the dead of night and then watching a big crate being unloaded from a lorry could feel momentous, but it absolutely did. And that's obviously because, you know, when you were looking on, as I was, with the French ambassador, the director of the British Museum standing nearby, all those cameras trained on the lorry door as it was being opened, I think we were all thinking the same thing about what was inside, of course. That incredibly delicate textile, 70 metres long, one of the most important artworks certainly in Europe, and created at a moment where, you know, what happened then, the Battle of Hastings, the Norman Conquest, those events reshaped England almost entirely, and it was created by people who would have almost certainly lived through that time, and people, according to scholars, were English. And now it is back in England, in the UK, nearly 1,000 years after it was created. But, you know, there was a lot of security protocols around it and other protocols to make before it made the trip. They did some practice runs with a textile copy. They measured the vibrations. They reduced, to reduce any major impact or shock. But as I cycled here this morning in the dark on a bike, bouncing and bumping over a huge number of potholes, I was thinking of the tapestry in a crate inside and hoping that they'd got it right.
2: Among the VIPs in attendance for that to witness the transfer of this precious cargo was Elaine Trayer-Duchon, who's France's ambassador to the UK. Here's her take on what happened.
4: It was such an emotion to see the truck arriving, and then after the doors opening, the containers going out. And, you know, for France, it's an extraordinary gesture. To loan this loan of the Bayeux Tapestry. It's the first time that the Bayeux Tapestry is leaving the French soil and it goes to the UK, and it means something for the bilateral relation, for the fact that former enemy, because it was about battle, are now able to have this kind of trust at the moment that we are ready to lend you the Bayeux Tapestry.
2: And that was France's ambassador to the UK speaking with the BBC on the arrival in London of the Bayeux Tapestry, which has gone on loan to the British Museum. The nearly 80-metre-long masterpiece will go on display at the museum later this year.
13: 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So you can hit play and get updated while brushing your teeth or making your lunch. And it's always up to date, ready whenever you're ready.

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1: All right, it's time now for all the latest in sport with Jared Cooten. Jared, you have been tracking that quarter-final match at the Soccer World Cup in the last hour or so. It looks like there is a winner.
2: Hey, Rhiannon, yeah, I've been tracking the last couple of minutes or so, crucially, because that's when Spain have scored what appears to be a winner, though we don't want to jump the gun. There's still about 5 minutes of injury time left in this one, but it is 2-1 to Spain over Belgium in this Men's World Cup.
1: It is dangerous to jump the gun on that one, Jared.
2: Yeah, I don't want to get too excited yet. They've already come from behind once, Belgium, and they've got a free kick outside the box as we speak. But yeah, 2-1 at the moment. In the 93rd minute in Los Angeles, Fabian Ruiz scored in the 30th minute for Spain after they dominated the match early. Belgium striker Charles de Catalara then scored a header against the run of play to make it 1-1 at the break. But Mikel Merino has scored what appears to be the winner in the 88th minute. He did it off the bench against Portugal in the round of 16. He's done it again here to send Spain, likely now it appears, through to the final four. What a matchup that'll be against France, potentially in the semi-final. Probably the two favourites. You've got Argentina in the mix, of course, as well, but I'd say they're the two teams expected to do the best at this tournament, and they'll now be going, it appears, head-to-head in the semi-final, so very much looking forward to that. Another game people are excited about, of course, England taking on Norway with a spot in the semi-finals on the line. This will be early tomorrow morning. Norway has twice reached the round of 16, but never played in a quarterfinal, while England have reached the semifinals twice in 1990, 2018. But they've been eliminated from the World Cup quarterfinal stage on 7 occasions. That's more than any other nation. John Anarisa is the all-time appearance holder for Norway with 110 caps. He's a former Liverpool player, and he's told CNN the entire country is incredibly excited about what's to come.
3: Well, to be honest, I'm a big fan at the moment. I'm looking forward to the game because, you know, English football has been the most viewed football for Norwegian for such a long time. And I mean, to have us as Norwegian in a quarterfinal meeting English, it's the biggest game of the in the history of Norwegian football. So I'm excited and I'm so happy that I'm going to be at the stadium.
4: I'm happy for you that you're going to be there. A lot of people jealous that you get to be there, but happy that you will be. You know, a number of the Norwegian players play club football in England. How much does that help them going into this match?
3: Obviously, we all know about the players you're going to face in England. We know how much pressure the English team have on them, the shoulders, because every time there's a championship, the English fans always singing, "It's coming home." But it's been a while since it came home. And now, us Norwegian, we have a chance to stop them again from taking home. So, no, it's an unbelievable game. And someone we're looking forward to, but all the pressure is on England, and I think we can be happy with that.
4: Okay, so are you feeling good about Norway's chances? You think it's going to happen?
3: I think it's going to happen for many reasons. I think we are the confidence in the team is high, the sense of humor, the energy in the team is good, and I also noticed that some English players have some difficulty before the game, some mm-hmm. injuries, maybe some illness. So, and again, the pressure. I mean, it's a massive pressure on England. So I have strong belief in going to do it, and I'm going to be in the stand, and I'm going to be rowing the whole game. So don't worry about that.
4: I was about to ask you if you'd be rowing. I will say, here in the U.S., and I know it's not just in the U.S., but the way the rowing has, frankly, taken the world by storm, it's really something. Are you at all surprised by how much this has grown?
3: Yes. Yeah, because to be honest, I haven't done it yet because in the beginning I thought it was a little bit, I feel awkward when I looked at the TV, but now it's just been such a huge thing in the whole world, and the way the Norwegian fans are doing it now and all over the world, I have to, maybe I'll do it even tonight when I go meet some Norwegian fans in the Miami Beach, because we have to enjoy this moment, and for sure tomorrow in the stand I'll be doing the rowing before the game.
2: Yeah, Norwegian footballing legend John Anarisa wants to get into the rowing, Rhiannon. And I can understand why. It's been a bit of a hit right throughout the tournament, and no doubt it'll go off in the stand should they beat England early tomorrow morning. 30 seconds left in this Spain v Belgium match as well. It's still 2-1 to Spain, so there's about 20 seconds or so, it appears, left in this one. So, yeah, what a matchup this could potentially be, with Spain taking on France, two teams that love to hold on to the ball, incredibly attacking, and the kind of football that soccer fans around the world love to watch.
1: Yeah, I wish we could stay on the line to track that result, but we're pushing up against the news, so we'll have to wait for that update when we speak.

0: to you next.
1: This is the news, Rhiannon. Don't worry about it.
0: All right, Jared Coote, thanks so much.
1: Thank you.
0: A quick check of the weather now across our capitals. Partly cloudy in Brisbane today, top of 21 there. Sydney, 19 degrees, your top. A sunny day ahead for you. Canberra, warming to 13. It's chilly there at the moment. Late shower or two possible. Melbourne, rain increasing for you. A good day to stay indoors, maybe a top of 15 degrees. Hobart, 14 and late shower or two. Adelaide also seeing that wet weather, 15. Perth, 18, partly cloudy. And Darwin, heading for 32, plenty of sunshine.

0: Good morning. Kerry Worthington with ABC News. US President Donald Trump has suggested talks aimed at a permanent end to the war with Iran will continue, despite hostilities this week testing the ceasefire. Emily Grimenz reports.
1: Donald Trump has reiterated today that he considers the ceasefire over, but says Iran asked for talks to continue and the US has agreed. The US Treasury has also issued new Iran-related sanctions. It comes after days of escalating military action, the biggest outbreak of fighting since the two signed a memorandum of understanding to work towards a truce. Iran's top negotiator, Mohammad Ghalibaf, says the conflict will not end with the country's surrender. Emily Grimenz, ABC News, Washington.
0: Almost all of the victims of a deadly wildfire in southeast Spain are believed to be foreign tourists, Cyan Valence reports.
2: It's one of Spain's deadliest wildfires on record. At least 12 people killed and around 20 others missing in a blaze which started near Los Gallardos in Spain's southeast. The area is popular with tourists and local authorities say almost all of those killed are foreigners. Some tried fleeing by car but were engulfed by flames as the fire spread rapidly, fanned by strong winds. Hundreds of firefighters battled the blaze from the ground and in the air. Authorities are investigating its cause.
0: Nigeria's president announced that security forces have rescued at least 39 school children and six teachers who were kidnapped by gunmen in the country's southwestern Oyo state nearly 2 months ago. The BBC's Bakwachi Akfor reports.
3: Nigeria's presidency says no ransom was paid and no prisoner exchange took place during the rescue of the abducted Oyo school children. It said eight suspected kidnappers were arrested during the operation and remain in custody. The presidency said President Bola Tinubu regretted the pain and distress experienced by the children, their teachers, their families and the wider country since the abduction. Nigeria is facing a rise in mass kidnappings targeting schools, places of worship and communities, with security remaining a major concern ahead of the elections next year.
0: Queensland detectives say they're using all available resources to find a woman who disappeared from her home in Toowoomba earlier this week. Nidal Mustafa reports.
4: Search crews will return to Black Gully Reserve in Rangeville today in their search for local mother Yana Armstrong. The 30-year-old was last seen at her home on Gordon Avenue in Newtown earlier this week. Her car was later found unlocked at the end of the same road. Specialist police and SES crews have been called in to help investigate the suspicious disappearance. Police have confirmed her four-month-old baby is accounted for, but are urging anyone with information about Yana's whereabouts to contact Crime Stoppers.
0: A South Australian Liberal senator has released a statement apologising to the family of a woman whose death she linked to Wednesday's Telstra outage. Isabel Damon reports.
5: Senator Karen Little posted on social media on Wednesday claiming a person had died after failing to connect to 000. Police Commissioner Grant Stevens yesterday said investigations had revealed the claim to be incorrect and that unnecessary strain had been placed on the woman's family. Mr Stevens said a woman was found unresponsive on Wednesday morning, but two calls made using Telstra phones, including 2000, both went through without difficulty. Senator Little says the concerns raised in her social media post were based on information available at the time.
0: A civil liberties group says it's concerned free speech in the workplace could be stifled after a decision in the federal court yesterday. The court threw out a discrimination case brought by contractor concert pianist Jason Gillam. In 2024, Gillam's show was cancelled by the Melbourne Symphony Orchestra after he made critical comments about Israel's conduct in the Gaza War. Gemma Caffarella from Liberty Victoria says the result highlights that contractors have less protection under the law when it comes to political speech.
6: So what it shows is that people who are independent contractors aren't going to be able to bring these types of cases for discrimination under the Fair Work Act, but there are a range of other ways that they might be protected.
0: Melbourne's last Misnon restaurant will close its doors today. The Israeli street food chain's CBD venue was targeted last July when a group of 20 people smashed glass and clashed with staff. It's owned by Israeli businessman Shahar Sigel, who was a spokesman for the controversial Gaza Humanitarian Foundation. An ecologist says finding out how a native seabird contracted the deadly H5 bird flu will help Australia respond. On Friday, authorities confirmed the virus was detected in a greater crested tern found in South Australia's limestone coast. There have been 12 cases across the country, but the tern is the first that's not a migratory sub-Antarctic bird. Ecologist David Payton says the situation could deteriorate in the tern's summer breeding season, and learning how it spread is essential.
7: How did it actually contract the disease? Once we know that, that will help understand how to manage it. Crested terns nest in dense colonies. They nest on other islands where other seabirds nest, and so there's a genuine risk of it passing over to other species.
0: New research has revealed more than 3,500 foreign nationals from more than 40 countries are now known to have died fighting for Russia in the war against Ukraine, Tim Wharton reports.
8: As Moscow expands its recruitment efforts to replenish its forces in Ukraine, an investigation has found that at least 3,589 foreign nationals have been killed while fighting for Russia. The largest group, who come from 40 countries, are North Korean troops deployed under a military agreement with Moscow, while others have come from Africa, Latin America, Asia and the former Soviet Republic. Researchers found recruitment has shifted from prison inmates to overseas volunteers seeking higher wages, and more recently to labour migrants pressured into signing military contracts. While the figures appear staggering, foreign deaths make up less than 2% of the more than 230,000 Russian troops that have been killed since Moscow's full-scale invasion of Ukraine more than 4 years ago.
0: Buckingham Palace has confirmed the King and Queen have hosted Prince Harry and his family at their country residence. Europe correspondent Mazoe Ford reports.
9: The private family meeting between the King and Queen, the Duke and Duchess of Sussex and their children, Prince Archie and Princess Lilibet, took place on Friday afternoon local time. It marks the first time the King has seen Prince Archie, 7, and Princess Lilibet, 5, in 4 years. Prince Harry has made no secret of his desire to reunite his children with his father, but has been trying to manage security challenges after the UK government denied him taxpayer-funded protection.
0: Museum of Old and New Art founder David Walsh has signed an agreement to develop a new art museum in Bangkok. Ashley Barraclough reports.
10: Mr. Walsh is in Bangkok, where he yesterday signed a memorandum of understanding with Thai real estate company Asset World Corporation to develop Mona Bangkok. It will be led on Mona's side by Lee Carmichael, the chief executive of Mona subsidiary Dark Lab. Carmichael says the new project will take the creative spirit of Mona into a new context and will be unconventional and unique like the original museum. Tasmanian Premier Jeremy Rockliffe is also in Thailand for the signing of the deal and says he looks forward to visitors coming to Tasmania to visit Mona after seeing the Bangkok project.
0: Spain has set up a semi-final match against France after scoring a late winner to beat Belgium 2-1 at the Men's World Cup in Los Angeles. Fabian Ruiz scored in the 30th minute for Spain after they dominated the match early. Belgium striker Charles de Ketterlara then scored a header against the run of play to make it 1-1 at the break. Mikel Merino then scored the winner in the 88th minute to send Spain through to the final four. And now with the latest in sport, here's Jared Coote.
11: Collingwood has recorded a thrilling four-point win over North Melbourne in round 18 of the AFL. The Pies kicked the last two goals of the game to prevail in a tight contest, 13 goals 11-89 to 12 13-85. The win was Collingwood's fourth in a row and sees them rise to seventh on the competition ladder. Pies midfielder Josh Dacos has praised the team's spirit.
12: We continue to fight as a group, and something we've been really good at the last few years. And I think during this patch, we saw it in last week against Gold Coast, just how connected we are when times get tough. And we got through.
11: The West Tigers have slumped to their eighth loss in 10 matches in the NRL after going down to the New Zealand Warriors 32 points to 6 in Sydney. Novak Djokovic's quest for an eighth Wimbledon men's singles title and a record 25th Grand Slam has come to an end after he lost his semi-final to Italian top seed Jannik Sinner. The defending champion won in three sets, 6-4, 6-4, 6-4. He'll now face Alexander Zverev in the final after he overpowered British wildcard Arthur Ferry 7-6, 6-2, 6-4.
0: And in finance, stocks on Wall Street have closed higher despite attacks between the US and Iran, reviving concerns that high energy prices could fuel more inflation and force the Federal Reserve to hike interest rates. The Dow Jones Industrial Average rose 0.3%, the S&P 500 climbed 0.4%, and the Nasdaq gained 0.3%. That's the latest ABC News.
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13: Hello, I'm Rhiannon Elston. It's good to be with you right across Australia this Saturday. Making news, US President Donald Trump says he'll resume talks with Iran after this week's exchange of strikes. At least 12 people killed in Spain's south, where authorities say they're fighting the worst wildfires they've ever faced. And here at home, calls for answers and action from Telstra after this week's major outage as Chief Executive Vicky Brady apologises for the ordeal.
15: We have let our customers and Australians down, and for that, I am deeply sorry.
13: More on that coming up, but first, President Donald Trump says the US has agreed to continue talks with Iran, but he insists the ceasefire is over. The US has repeatedly struck Iran this week after it targeted ships in the Strait of Hormuz. A US official has told CNN the Trump administration's strategy was to strike, then pause military operations in an effort to give diplomacy a chance. Israel, however, is threatening to attack Iran alone if necessary. CNN's Jeremy Diamond reports.
16: What we've been witnessing in the region over the course of the last week has been a significant escalation with back-and-forth strikes between the United States and Iran around the Strait of Hormuz. Some of those strikes coming as close as Jordan as it relates to Israel, a neighboring country, 10 missiles that were fired there. But so far, this conflict has not engulfed Israel and Iran, which would mark a dramatic escalation of things. The Israeli military is indeed on high alert for the potential resumption of this conflict, whether defensive or offensive. But what we are being told by one source familiar with the matter is that while the Israeli prime minister would like to go back to war against Iran, the United States is trying to keep Israel on the sidelines because of the understanding of how much that could dramatically spin things out of control. And also, it seems to reflect the fact that ultimately, President Trump, despite some of his rhetoric this week, is trying to increase his leverage vis-a-vis Iran at the negotiating table, but seems relatively loath to see this conflict spiral back into an all-out war, even as he is saying today on Truth Social that the ceasefire with Iran is over. We are witnessing that these negotiations are continuing with a flurry of shuttle and telephone diplomacy taking place in the Middle East today. Qatari mediators, for example, are in Iran. Pakistani mediators have been on the phone with various parties involved. And so the focus today, at least, seems to be on the diplomacy rather than on additional strikes. But again, the situation still remains very volatile and very uncertain.
17: Yeah, absolutely. Jeremy, I also wanted to ask you about this reporting that Israel had shared intelligence with the U.S. about an Iranian plot to assassinate President Trump. I know there were some questions in terms of on the American side in terms of that intelligence. And whether it was perhaps being used to also bring President Trump perhaps over to the Israeli side for something that may be coming up, where does it stand in terms of trusting that intel right now? How much confidence is there in that Israeli intelligence?
16: Well, what we've been told is that the U.S. intelligence community hasn't yet vetted that Israeli intelligence about a specific new plot to try and assassinate President Trump. But that being said, the notion of the Iranians plotting to assassinate the president isn't something that's necessarily, doesn't conform with reality, because the U.S. intelligence community had already in recent weeks, according to one of these sources, been tracking potential threats against President Trump's life stemming from the Iranian regime. So this is clearly something that the U.S. intelligence community is monitoring, as are Israeli intelligence officials, and President Trump today commenting on this once again. So it seems like he's

0: certainly seems to believe that at least some of these plots are real, that there is a real effort by Iran to try and assassinate him, so much so that he told the New York Post today that he has left instructions to severely bomb Iran in the event that he were to be killed.
1: CNN's Jeremy Diamond there speaking with Erica Hill. Extreme heat and deadly wildfires are striking Europe, with strong winds fueling the flames in Spain. Authorities believe a blaze in Almeria may have originated from a fallen power line. At least 12 people have been killed in that blaze and dozens remain missing. Our Europe correspondent Cyan Valence reports.
2: The Spanish sky filled with smoke and sirens. There are fears the death toll from this fire emergency in Spain's southeast could rise. It's tourist season. Authorities believe most of the dead are foreigners. We are facing a tragedy, this local politician says. Firefighters battled through the night from the ground and in the air. The local mayor described the situation as terrifying. The fire started and has spread very quickly, he said. It's understood some of the dead ignored official advice and were trying to escape by car. Authorities helped evacuate 1,000 residents. Many have no idea what they'll go back to. We don't know if the house has burned or not, this woman says. This local resident does know what he lost. He watched his land burn. It rips your soul out, he says. My son, I raised him there. This is just one of several fires burning across Spain, which has been sweltering through a heat wave. EU scientists say Europe is the world's fastest warming continent.
3: What that means is in a decade or a couple of decades, we're likely to experience what much more extreme fire weather conditions.
2: A grim warning after a tragic start to summer.
1: Cyan Valence with that update. Well, the head of Telstra has apologised for Wednesday's outages in its mobile and internet networks and confirmed a software glitch caused the disruption. The failure meant more than 600 emergency calls around the country weren't connected, businesses were unable to process payments, and several train networks were disrupted. After rushing back from an overseas holiday, Telstra Chief Executive Vicky Brady fronted the media and promised Telstra is committed to stopping the problems from ever happening again.
4: We have let our customers and Australians down, and for that I am deeply sorry. I understand how much Australians rely on us to keep in touch, to work and stay safe. I also understand the broader impact on the community when services go down.
1: The Communications Minister, Annika Wells, says she's received assurances from Telstra's leadership that the company, would fully cooperate with authorities investigating the outages.
5: Now that Telstra has resolved its outage, it is time for Telstra to face the music. Telstra has a lot of questions to answer. We need to get to the bottom of what happened. We need to understand how to prevent it from happening again, to make sure that something like this does not happen ever again.
1: The ABC has also revealed that Telstra was warned by federal government agencies and academics that it was vulnerable to this kind of outage. Those experts included Professor Alison Keeley at Swinburne University and Professor Andrew Dempster at the University of New South Wales. The ABC's national AI and technology reporter, Cameron Wilson, has spoken to them.
6: So in the years leading up to the outage this week, the federal government agency that's responsible for security of critical infrastructure of things like telecommunication networks like Telstra, and also experts had warned the industry, and in particular Telstra, that this kind of error was possible. The error comes down to this kind of system called timing, which is the lesser known sister of GPS's location capabilities. Those satellites tell people when you use your GPS, yes, where you are, but they also provide a highly accurate bit of information about what exact time it is. And that's a really important function used in a whole variety of computer systems that power various infrastructures, including telecommunication networks. They rely on having that specific synced time so that, for example, cell towers know when to talk and when to listen to each other,

0: or for matters of authentication, which is, you know, when a cell tower receives a signal, supposedly from another cell tower, it's got a security certificate, which is the thing that vouches for who it is. And as part of that, those security certificates have essentially a use-by date. So this week, when we saw this outage happen, that expiry date was set off by the fact that all of a sudden, for some reason, Telstra's networks thought it was not 2026, but 2006. And that mere difference in timing and the way that it kind of rolled out across the network was enough to cause this kind of catastrophic issue. And that is exactly what these people had warned about, saying that this system is actually a point of failure for telecommunication companies like Telstra, and you need to make sure you have redundancy around it.
1: Cam, this is a difficult thing for a lot of us to understand, but I know you're comparing it to something that's in most homes.
0: So, for example, if you were at home, like, oh, I really need to keep track of the time, you might decide to have a wall clock connected to a wall outlet, but also say, just in case something goes wrong, I'm also going to keep the time on my microwave clock. If, for example, your wall clock broke, you'd still have your microwave clock. So

0: you'd think to yourself, well, we're all good. But if a problem that affected both of those, for example, a power outage happened, that would render both of them useless, even though you'd kind of set up one to be the backup for the other.
1: So what's the solution that these experts are suggesting?
0: There was a number of ideas floated with me by experts who have been really considering this and sounding the alarm on it, including one expert who told me that they had actually approached Telstra earlier this year saying you really need to do something about it. And like, you know, I think we should kind of set up some kind of research center to really consider this as a country. And it kind of ranges all the way up to even starting what the UK just launched, which is a national timing center, which essentially is an institute that would maybe oversee some of those ideas that I just kind of mentioned before, but fundamentally, I guess, create a real, a kind of a person or agency that was responsible for keeping across this, because timing as an issue is actually a real is something that really does affect a wide variety of sectors, even if it wasn't a telco that was actually knocked out.
2: And that was the ABC's national AI and technology reporter Cameron Wilson speaking there with Samantha Donovan. Well, to the UK, the King and Queen have reunited with Prince Harry's wife Meghan and the couple's two children. Buckingham Palace confirmed the long-awaited meeting, which took place on Friday afternoon, local time. It was the first time in 4 years that the King and Queen had seen Meghan and the children, who are aged 5 and 7, in person. The BBC's Noor Nanji has more details.
3: Been so much speculation over this for the best part of a week, really. Would this meeting happen? We didn't even know whether Meghan and the two children would be here in the UK. But this is really significant because it is the last time that the King saw his grandchildren was more than 4 years ago, back in 2022. So from a personal perspective, you can see why this is really important. So as you say, this confirmation just coming in the last hour or so from Buckingham Palace, confirming that the King and Queen did host Prince Harry and Meghan, the Duchess of Sussex, and their two children, Archie and Lilibet, at Highgrove House earlier this afternoon. Now, if you're expecting to see a photo, sometimes we do see photos of events like this. We won't be seeing one. Buckingham Palace has been clear that this is a private family occasion, so there will not be any imagery or photographs released from this meeting today. But clearly, as I say, really significant. You know, Prince Harry has spoken about his desire for a reconciliation with his family. Of course, we've know that relations there have been strained ever since Prince Harry and Meghan moved to the US and stopped being working royals. And in last year's interview with the BBC News, he spoke about his desire for reconciliation. He then went on himself to meet the King at Clarence House. But we know that sources say that there was a desire from the King and Prince to meet on this trip as well, and also that the King was keen to meet with his grandchildren. So we know now that that meeting has happened in private and that we won't be getting any photos of it. I think it is worth mentioning that while this meeting was happening at Highgrove House, we know that Prince William was at a charity polo match in Windsor, and there are no plans for Prince William and Prince Harry to meet on this trip. That relationship between the brothers still remains strained.
4: No, this has been a difficult trip, I think, for royal correspondents to keep across, because there have been mixed messages. And, you know, Meghan was originally due to accompany Prince Harry on public engagements and then wasn't. Prince Harry was going to stay in Buckingham Palace and then didn't. It's been difficult and, in some descriptions, chaotic.
3: I think chaotic is the right word for it. I mean, what we had over the weekend was the announcement that Meghan and the children would not accompany Harry on the London leg of the trip because of security concerns that Prince Harry has spoken about before. But then there was still this question mark about whether they would then accompany him later in the week to the Midlands and Birmingham today and so on. But then last night we got the confirmation that Meghan and the Duchess of Sussex would not be attending any of those events, that she would not be at any public-facing events today or over the weekend. But there was still speculation that she would be attending and the children would be attending events in private. Clearly, that is now what has happened. And there is further speculation that while they're here, they may also visit Princess Diana's grave, which is in Althorp, very close to where we are now. Of course, we don't have any official confirmation that that is the plan.
2: All right, that was the BBC's Noor Nanji reporting there. time now for all the latest in sport. And Jared Coote is with us once again. Jared, the last time we spoke, that Spain versus Belgium game was sick.

0: seconds from finishing, and now you get to bring us the update.
1: Yeah, that's right. Hello, it's Urena. We missed out by about 3 seconds being able to officially wrap it up, but I can do it now. Spain has set up a semi-final match against France after scoring a late winner to beat Belgium 2-1 at the Men's World Cup in Los Angeles. Fabian Ruiz scored in the 30th minute for Spain as they dominated the game early. Belgium striker Charles de Catalara then scored a header against the runner play to make it 1-1 at the break. It looked like we might be heading for extra time, but Mikel Merino then scored the winner in the 88th minute to send Spain through to the Final Four. Now, Amanda Shalala is covering the World Cup for us in the States, and she joins us now. Amanda, what a game it was. Spain, were they deserved winners in this one?
2: Yeah, I think so, Jared. Laroja were the better team throughout this one, and the Belgians did so well to put. I was really impressed with the way that they hung in there. They kept coming at them. But Spain, on the whole, on the balance of their game, they looked like the better side. And they always seemed like they were going to find the winner, even though it came very, very late in the 88th minute. You felt like it was coming from them. The Belgians had a lot go against them in this game as well. They lost their captain, Tielemans, to injury in the warm-up. So that was a really big blow. And then it was Ruiz who put them ahead. A great header from de Catalara to make it 1-1. He had a fantastic game with 2 goals against the US, continuing that form here. And Lamine Yamal, he was fantastic. A lot of bright moments for the Spaniards. One of the biggest moments, though, I would say, for this game was Thibaut Courtois, the Belgian goalkeeper. He is one of the best, if not the best, goalkeeper in the world at the moment. It looked fairly innocuous, an innocuous incident where he tried to play on, but he was clearly injured. He ended up leaving the field in tears. It was very sad to see because, obviously, he knew that it's not good, that he wasn't coming back that game. And even if Belgium had gone through, potentially not the next game. And his replacement couldn't do well with the shot from Kurbasi. It was Lamens, the Manchester United goalkeeper. He probably should have held on to it. He made the save, but he didn't hold on to it. It went straight into the path of Mikel Merino. Merino scored the injury time winner against Portugal as a substitute. Today, with his second touch, he's done it again. So Spain through to an epic showdown with France in the Final Four.
1: Yeah, very much looking forward to that one. Now, you're in Miami for England v Norway tomorrow. What's the vibe in town?
2: Very, very good, Jared. I've never been to Miami, and the initial feeling I'm getting from it is like Gold Coast times 1,000%. So it's good. I really like it here. I've seen a lot of Norwegian fans out and about so far. They did a big demonstration of the Viking Road. There were a few hundred people there, not only doing it, but a lot of people watching it. It was like there were celebrities there. I couldn't believe it. Everyone was elbowing each other out of the way, getting their phones out, the selfie sticks out, trying to capture it. So they've been good value so far, the Norwegian fans, taking over a bit of the patch where I am at South Beach in Miami Beach. The England fans, I need to find them. That's my next mission. I'm sure they're here and I'm sure they're getting very excited. I just haven't spotted them yet, but it's good. It's exciting. It's a great city, and it's a good feeling for both of these teams to be in the final eight.
1: Yeah, that's what a mix-up it is. Normally it's the English fans you spot easily first, and then you go looking for their opponents. But this row and the Norwegians really are bringing the vibe at this World Cup. So looking forward to the build-up to this game and just watching it all unfold. That'll be early tomorrow morning here in Australia. Amanda, thanks so much for your time over there in Miami.
2: Thanks, Jared.
1: There you have it, Amanda Shalala in Miami for that huge game tomorrow, England v Norway, 7 a.m. Australian Eastern Standard Time. You've got Argentina v Switzerland at 11 tomorrow as well, and that's Spain-France game, probably the pick of the games of the tournament so far. Not probably, definitely. That'll be next Wednesday, Rhiannon, at 5 a.m.
0: All right, that was a fantastic preview. Thank you very much, Jared Kuden. Before that, Amanda Shalala. Let's get some weather now around the country.

0: to 13 degrees with a late shower coming in. In Melbourne today, 15, rain developing and windy. Not great weather out there today for you. Hobart, 14, your maximum. You're also expecting a couple of late showers. Keep the brolly handy in Adelaide as well. Showers on the forecast and a top of 15 degrees. In Perth, 18, the maximum there today. A partly cloudy day. And Darwin, good morning to you. 20 degrees at the moment. You're warming to 32. Plenty of sunshine to come for you. Well, it's time now for a news update. Here's Kerry Worthington.
1: Good morning, Rhiannon. The United States has imposed new sanctions on Iran following Tehran's resumption of attacks on international shipping in the Strait of Hormuz, as hopes for a peace deal grow dimmer by the day. The sanctions have targeted high-profile Iranian individuals, including Ali Ansari, an Iranian banker and businessman, for his role in financially supporting the activities of Iran's Revolutionary Guards. The actions by Washington come as US President Donald Trump posted on social media that he's agreed to Iranian requests to continue peace talks. Queensland police are appealing for any information as they investigate the disappearance of a young mother in the state's southeast. 30-year-old Yana Armstrong was last seen alive on Tuesday at her home in Toowoomba, but she was reported missing after her car was found in the middle of a road near her residence. Her four-month-old baby was found at home. A South Australian Liberal senator has apologised to the family of a woman whose death she linked to this week's Telstra outage. Senator Karen Liddle claimed in a social media post that a person had died after they failed to connect to the 000 service during the outage. Police say a woman was found unresponsive on Wednesday morning and two calls made using Telstra phones, including to 000, both went through without difficulty. A civil liberties group says it's concerned that free speech in the workplace could be stifled after a decision in the federal court. The court threw out a discrimination case brought by concert pianist Jason Gillam. Gillam's show was cancelled in 2024 by the Melbourne Symphony Orchestra after he made critical comments about Israel's conduct in the Gaza War. Chinese car maker BYD has admitted selling the wrong models to more than 1,200 Australian customers and will offer a full refund. BYD customers sold 2025 models when they'd paid for the 2026 cars had angrily contacted the ABC saying they were frustrated by the original offer of $1,100 in compensation. The company has apologised, saying human error was to blame. That's some of what's making news this hour, Rhiannon. I'll be back with more in around half an hour.
0: Kerry, thanks for the update.
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0: It's good to be with you here on News Radio this Saturday, the 11th of July. I'm Rhiannon Elston. Making news this half hour, fears of further spread after the first confirmed case of H5 bird flu in a native seabird. Overseas, residents in Taiwan and Southeast China prepare for Typhoon Bavi amid warnings it could be one of the strongest storms in decades. And
3: often a week will go by and I haven't talked to anybody except on the phone.
0: How a newly formed women's shed is helping residents of a small alpine town in New South Wales fend off loneliness. We'll come to that a little later. Right now, though, WA has recorded two more cases of H5 bird flu, bringing the total number in the state to seven. Yesterday, the Agriculture Minister, Julie Collins, confirmed the deadly strain had been detected in a native Australian seabird for the first time. The greater crested tern was found in Robe in South Australia on the southern coastline. There have been 13 confirmed cases nationally, including the first instance of an infected native bird, as I just said, in South Australia. So to find out more about what this means, Dr. Dominique Potvin is an Associate Professor of Animal Ecology at the University of the Sunshine Coast, and she joins us now. Dr. Potvin, good morning to you.
4: Good morning.
0: Thank you very much for being with us. Until yesterday, we'd only seen cases of bird flu in migratory birds. How significant do you think it is that we've got a confirmed case now in a native bird?
4: Yeah, those of us in the bird world have just been kind of waiting for this day. It was always going to come. It's not surprising at all. But what this does mean is that instead of pelagic birds, or birds that are spending most of their life at sea and rarely coming into land, showing up with the virus, we now have a bird that

0: basically spends a lot of its time on land with the virus, which means that it can now spread a lot more easily to other populations of birds, both along the coast and then inland.
1: And yes, on that note, what more can you tell us about the greater crested tern, its range, its behavior, and which other species it could become into contact with?
0: Yeah, so terns in general are still considered seabirds. So they go out to sea to fish, but then they come back to land both to roost and to lay eggs and nest. They do tend to stay in sort of colonies, which is one of the risk factors for this virus. So they spend a lot of time together, and then also often alongside or mixed with other seabirds. You'll find a lot of different seabirds kind of in and around these same colonies, which means we might be getting some spread of the virus to the different species. So, you know, we're just concerned, and now we're watching for what other birds might be associating with these guys. And also, because they do tend to move around a little bit more and can go onto rocks and things in other places, the virus can spread via things like defecation and stuff like that too.
1: Yeah, you say you're not surprised by this. Where do you see things heading from here, and how quickly?
0: Yeah, so it does have the potential to be a very quick process now that we've found it on the mainland in a local bird that spends time on land. And especially, like I said, because it is spread in multiple different ways, and possibly one of the most dangerous is through feces. So what you get is, you know, wherever these birds might fly over, you might get the chance of the virus getting spread. So essentially too, it does kind of depend on how closely linked the birds are with each other. Birds that live in, like I said, big colonies, water birds, the virus can actually spend quite a long time alive in the water, even in ocean water, but also in fresh water. And so I think it's just now kind of a matter of putting the processes that we might have in place.

0: for things like quarantine, like WA is doing, not just for commercial farms, but also for programs that are trying to captive breed or protect very vulnerable species. We need to start to put those plans in place to really protect them and potentially quarantine them.
1: So you think we should be ramping up our biosecurity and preventative measures from here?
0: Yeah, we have had quite a ramp up anyway. So our surveillance has been quite good over the last little while, but it is now, because we have got it on the mainland. This is kind of a case of like, be prepared, not alarmed, trying not to catastrophize, but also, you know, we know now we are the last continent to get this thing, so we can learn from what other countries have and have not done. We can put into place things we know work. We do have some vaccines. Obviously, we can't vaccinate like every single bird, but for programs, like I said, that are trying to recover very vulnerable, like endangered species, it might be time to start to roll those out in a little bit more, with a bit more urgency and stuff like that.
1: Yeah. So do you think that there are gaps still in what we're doing, and what are those gaps?
0: I think that, first of all, I think the public knowledge gap is a little bit, I feel like we have a bit of a knowledge gap between what people know and what people know to do. So again, it is, we're trying not to alarm people. You know, it's not a hugely dangerous virus for humans. And so, we don't need to panic about that. I think what people need to recognize in terms of, you know, like the public knowledge, is that if you see a dead bird, you just need to report it so that we can deal with it appropriately. I think too that, in terms of the commercial side, we are again quite prepared for things like quarantine and locking down poultry farms and other farms that might be affected by this thing. But unfortunately, I think one of our lagging, one of the things that is lagging is appropriate measures to prevent spread. But unfortunately, I mean, as we know with things like pandemics, I mean, it is almost impossible to control the spread of things like a flu virus. So just being vigilant and actually helping animal hospitals and rehabilitation centers have proper quarantine measures in place might be a good place to start, even if you're thinking about sort of local things that might be able to be done versus at a national level.
1: What are you seeing or hearing about what people are doing that might be out of step with the best advice?
0: I'm not sure that I haven't heard too much that's been out of step. I think overall, like I said, we've been pretty good in terms of watching the rest of the world respond to this animal pandemic, this panzootic. I think we've been pretty good in trying to get the information out there, staying on top of things, looking at surveillance and having plans in place, especially for, like I said, commercial entities. I do think that people just need to, like, maybe it's a kind of one of those things of like, we need to stay calm and not consider this, maybe not get re-traumatized from past pandemics, because I think that seems to be the one big thing that I think I'm seeing a little bit of, is a bit of a panic about it. But it is one of these things that we just have to kind of keep watching, keep understanding more, keep funding the processes like the vaccinations and the quarantine abilities for those agencies that are doing that. And like I said, just be aware and also know what to do if you do find a sick or dead bird, which is to call the emergency animal disease hotline that you can find just literally with a quick Google search.
1: So. Yes. So call the hotline and not handle mm-hmm. dead birds.
0: Correct. Yeah. Stay away, avoid it. Just give them a call. You can take a GPS point or make sure you know where the bird was found. And even take a photo if it's possible, but yeah, don't approach it. Like I said, this flu virus can spread very easily. And even though we aren't susceptible, other animals like mammals, so your pets and things could be susceptible. So we just want to make sure that

0: we're not just keeping ourselves safe, but we're trying to keep our native birds and our captive species safe as well.
1: Is it your understanding that people are heeding that advice and not handling dead birds?
0: I think so. Yes, I think we've been pretty good at not handling dead birds. I think it does need to be just reinforced a lot right now. I think especially with sick birds, people feel like, okay, I'm going to need to take this to a wildlife carer. But I think at this point, we just need to stop and think, okay, we've got this animal pandemic on the loose. Instead of trying to get a towel and do this myself, I'll just call the hotline and somebody can deal with it appropriately with all the appropriate protection and everything like that.
1: Professor, thank you very much for your time this morning.
0: Not a worry.
1: And that was Dr. Dominique Potvin. She's an Associate Professor of Animal Ecology at the University of the Sunshine Coast. Well, heading to the UK now, because former Conservative Minister turned Reform UK spokeswoman Anne Widdecombe has died, aged 78. Police have confirmed they have arrested a 26-year-old man after launching a murder investigation. Anne Widdecombe's political career spanned decades. The BBC's Nick Eardley looks back at her life.
2: Anne Widdecombe was a politician who spoke her mind, even when it was unpopular. Forthright, unflinching, and often adventurous. She was first elected to Parliament in 1987, when Margaret Thatcher was Prime Minister.
3: It's a great opportunity that we've been given, and like Mrs. Thatcher, I think it's a very major trust which we must discharge.
2: She served as a junior minister under John Major, most notably as prisons minister, where she faced controversy when it emerged that pregnant women were being handcuffed in hospital. She also attacked her former boss at the Home Office, Michael Howard, over his handling of the sacking of a senior prisons official.
4: We demean our high office if we mistreat our public servants.
5: She is perfectly entitled to disagree with my judgment. There is no basis for her attack on my integrity.
2: She later famously said Howard had something of the night about him, damaging his chances in the 1997 Tory leadership campaign. He spoke to the BBC before the police investigation was announced.
6: I was very sorry to hear of Anne's passing. She was a very feisty lady, and we worked together in the Home Office. We did, as you've said, have our ups and downs. Mm. But I was really sorry to hear of her passing.
2: Widdecombe was a devout Catholic and a social conservative who opposed abortion. Her frank approach was refreshing to some, controversial to others.
7: I can't possibly tell you what I've got.
2: She left Parliament in 2010, but soon won over a new generation of admirers, the first prominent ex-politician to take part in Strictly Come Dancing. She was also runner-up on the 2018 series of Celebrity Big Brother. Brexit brought her back to politics. In 2019, she was elected an MEP for the Brexit Party and was expelled by the Tories for her candidacy.
8: We are going and we are glad to be going.
2: She later joined Reform UK, recently serving as their immigration and justice spokesperson. Nigel Farage paid tribute today, saying the voters loved her. She played a decisive role in getting Brexit over the line and will be missed by us all. Boris Johnson paid tribute too, calling her a heroic Brexiteer and a great speaker who could move Tory audiences to such ecstasy that she was a very hard act to follow. Anne Widdecombe will be remembered as a conviction politician, but also a colourful character.
1: That was the BBC's Nick Eardley speaking there. Well, staying overseas, and landslides triggered by one of the strongest storms in decades have killed at least 15 people in the southern Philippines as parts of East Asia brace themselves for the looming storm. Typhoon Barvi is heading for Taiwan, where more than 2,000 people have been evacuated. CNN's Derek Van Dam reports.
9: Parts of Asia are bracing for one of the strongest typhoons on Earth this weekend. Typhoon Barvi is expected to bear down on Taiwan early Saturday morning before making landfall in Japan's southern island of

0: Ishigaki in southeastern China. Across the region, people are taking precautions ahead of the looming storm. In Taiwan, residents are stocking up on supplies, sometimes emptying out store shelves. And along the coast, major fishing ports have shut down and farmers are rushing to protect their crops from damage. In Japan, some public parks and beaches appeared closed as authorities stepped up storm preps. The region's All Nippon Airways says they'll cancel dozens of flights this weekend, serving Okinawa's airports. Local business owners are preparing for the worst.
1: According to the typhoon forecast, I've heard that this one will be pretty big. I'm a little concerned about whether our typhoon preparations are enough.
0: Authorities in China have also intensified preparations, deploying personnel to patrol beaches and monitor water levels. Multiple provinces have upgraded their flood control response to the highest level. Bavi comes right on the heels of last week's tropical storm Maysak that triggered deadly flooding, rare tornadoes, and a reservoir collapse in parts of coastal and inland China. Authorities say dozens of people have been killed. And if the floods weren't dangerous enough, video posted on social media shows snakes swimming in the streets after a local news outlet reported more than 800 escaped from a breeding farm in southern China. China's National Climate Center says the back-to-back storms are just the start of a turbulent month. And it expects up to 6 typhoons to form in the Northwest Pacific and South China Sea by the end of July, almost doubling the expected average.
2: CNN's Derek Van Dam reporting there. Returning home now, and a women's shed in the small town of Talbingo in the New South Wales Snowy Mountains has become a lifeline for local women experiencing isolation and loneliness. The Talbingo Women's Shed Association was established early this year to keep local women connected. Reporter Rachel Holdsworth has this report.
3: It's cool, crisp and foggy in the town of Talbingo, nestled in the foothills of the Snowy Mountains in southern New South Wales. It's a Wednesday morning and there's hardly anyone out, except for 13 women heading into the only store that operates all year round, the Talbingo Trading Post.
4: So then the very next day, I got an email from them saying, the club's putting on the food for the
5: trivia night.
4: For the trivia night.
6: Oh. Wow. Yeah.
3: The general meeting for the Talbingo Women's Shed has just begun, and there's a long list of items to get through. They first spoke about their new location, which was approved by their local council, and then moved on to organising a trivia night at their local country club. But the meeting is much more than that. It's a way for the women in town to form meaningful friendships and to feel connected. Di O'Keefe moved to Talbingo with her husband more than 40 years ago, but after his death, she experienced firsthand the difficulties that can come with living in such an isolated town.
7: My family were in fact concerned because I have no social contact with anyone except by phone. Often a week will go by and I haven't talked to anybody except on the phone.
8: And how does that make you feel?
7: A bit isolated. I read books.
3: Talbingo was built by the Snowy Mountains Authority in the early 1960s to house workers for the Snowy Mountains Hydroelectric Scheme, which has now expanded into Snowy 2.0. Now it's known for water sports on the Talbingo Reservoir and its close proximity to the Selwyn Snow Resort, bringing in thousands of holiday makers across summer and winter. Mrs O'Keefe says she's seen a significant decline in services over the years.
7: I've been here over 40 years, and when I came here there were so many services and things to do, but we've dwindled. There's nothing on offer to women anymore.
8: What has changed?
7: Well, the big community hall for a start. The community hall used to have things like badminton and all sorts of concerts and various things, so nothing anymore. Yeah. Bit by bit, there's no library. I used to go to the library. There'd be a computer. I could talk and get help and assistance. It's gone. We don't have any community.
3: Di's friend, Mary Bardry, moved to Talbingo in 1970 with her husband, who was a tradesman and worked on the Snowy scheme.
5: We came to visit my brother, who was living here at the time, and it was instant love. We both gave up our jobs in Sydney and moved. That love affair is still continuing.
3: And what are the main things that you love about this town?
5: I love the tranquility here for one thing, and the physical beauty. The physical beauty of this place is just wonderful, and it has a very healing atmosphere, which was commented upon by Kate Llewellyn, an Australian poet.
3: Mm-hmm.
5: I agree wholeheartedly with that.
3: It is stunning. It's a beautiful place.
5: Absolutely. Yes.
3: Yeah, wow. And is that what made you stay for so long?
5: Yes, yes. This is our home. My husband died 18 months ago, and I'm fortunately still independent and will stay here as long as I possibly can.
3: Why is this group so important for you, especially now?
5: Well, that's why. That's why. I'm never lonely here.
3: The Talbingo Women's Shed was formed from the discussions of three friends, Debbie Midson, Harati Pomia and Bronnie Wilson.
6: We decided when we were all sitting here and thinking, what can we do for this town? So far, we've got a very divided town, so we wanted everyone to come together.
3: Mrs. Midson says her main wish was for women in Talbingo not to be alone.
9: There's a lot of women who sit by themselves all day, every day, and as you know, it's 40 k's into Tumut, 40 k's back again. So, you know, for people in Talbingo, we probably go to Tumut once a week to do our grocery shopping. So most of the time you're housebound unless you've got somewhere to go, something to do, someone to see, so.
10: Yeah, well, I just spoke to Di, who said that she was feeling very isolated. She's very grateful for this association. How does that make you feel?
9: Thrilled, because it's exactly what we were hoping to achieve. Yeah.
3: The town's country club is one of just a few businesses left operating in Talbingo. It's a major hub for locals as well as visitors in the holiday season. Staff member Daniel Smith says it's integral for the business to support organisations like the Talbingo Women's Shed.
11: Just building the community in itself. If we don't all kind of stand by each other and be basically one, you kind of divide with, and it's such a small community, if you start to divide within each other, it doesn't really work out, and it's kind of not very good.
3: The association has been running for less than 3 months, but it's already changing the lives of many women.
5: It's just been such a positive experience for the whole village, and the input from outside the village has been incredible as well.
2: And that was Talbingo resident Mary Bardery there, ending Rachel Holsworth's report. Time now for sport with Jared Coote. And Jared, Spain is through to a very exciting World Cup semi-final.
12: Hey, Rhiannon. Yeah, looking forward to this one. I think the entire world that has any interest in the sport is excited for this. Spain setting up a semi-final showdown with France, arguably the two best teams in the world, after a 2-1 victory over Belgium in Los Angeles. ABC Sports' Amanda Shalala reports from the US.
13: Belgium lost captain Yuri Tielemans to injury in the warm-up. Fabian Ruiz gave Spain the early advantage before Charles de Catalara struck back. Belgium goalkeeper Thibaut Courtois left the game in tears when he was hurt in the second half. The European champions finally found the winner in the 88th minute, thanks to substitute Mikel Merino, who also scored the late winner against Portugal. They'll now face France in Dallas in the semis.
12: In the NRL, the Warriors have retained second place on the competition table with a convincing win over the West Tigers at Campbelltown. ABC Sports' Andrew Moore has all the details.
14: The Warriors win 32-6 before a crowd on a chilly night of 10,445, and the Warriors threatened to absolutely tear the Tigers apart with three tries in the opening 17 minutes to race to a 14-0 lead after West Tigers front rower Bunty Afoa was sin-binned and placed on report for a late tackle on Charles Nicol-Klukstar. Then when the Tigers cracked, the Warriors went on with the job. Speedy winger Alfiano Camperera ended up with two tries. Wade Egan and Sam Healy scored late to give the Warriors a 26-point margin, the West Tigers' fourth loss in a row. Andrew Moore, ABC Sport, Sydney.
12: Collingwood has recorded a thrilling four-point win over North Melbourne in round 18 of the AFL. The Pies kicked the last two goals of the game to prevail in a tight contest, 13 goals 11-89 to 12-13 85. The win was Collingwood's fourth in a row and sees them rise to seventh and staying in finals contention. Pies midfielder Josh Dacos has praised his side's spirit.
15: We continue to fight as a group and something we've been really good at the last few years. And I think during this patch,

0: We saw it in last week against Gold Coast, just how connected we are when times get tough. And we got through.
1: In tennis, Novak Djokovic's quest for an 8th Wimbledon men's singles title and a record 25th Grand Slam has come to an end after he lost his semi-final to Italian top seed Jannik Sinner. The defending champion won in three sets 6-4, 6-4, 6-4. He'll now take on Alexander Zverev in the final after he overpowered British wildcard Arthur Ferry 7-6, 6-2, 6-4. English golfer Lottie Woad has a one-shot lead at the halfway mark of the Evian Championships in France, the fourth women's major of the year. Woad fired 8 birdies in a 7-under par round of 64 to sit at 11-under for the tournament. Round 1 leader, Japan's Aki Iwai, is second after shooting a second round 69. Karis Davidson and Cassie Porter are the best of the Australians, 10 shots off the pace. Australian pole vaulter Nina Kennedy has won the Diamond League event in Monaco with a personal best jump of 4.95 metres. The win puts Kennedy fifth on the all-time list, and she now has the highest jump of anyone in the women's pole vault in 5 years. Fellow Australian Curtis Marshall finished third in the men's event with a jump of 5.85 metres. Belgium Tim Merlier has won a bunch sprint finish on stage 7 of the Tour de France as Tadej Pogacar retained the overall lead. Merlier reeled in compatriot Jasper Philipsen in the final 100 metres, then had too much pace for his rivals. Pogacar retained his 2 minute and 42-second overall lead. And Australian Max McIntyre has claimed the WBA Intercontinental Super Middleweight title after stopping Argentine Diego Ramirez in the first round. The referee stopped the fight after a body shot from McIntyre, much to the delight of the ecstatic Brisbane home crowd. That win sees McIntyre improve his record to 11-0 with 10 knockouts. So, an exciting morning of World Cup action with Spain getting a 2-1 win over Belgium, setting up that clash, Rhiannon, against France on Wednesday morning. So, very much looking forward to that one.
2: Yeah, looking forward to that England versus Norway game tomorrow, Jared Coote. All right, thanks very much for the update. Checking the weather now across our capitals. If you're in Brisbane today, heading for a top of 21, it's partly cloudy. Sydney, cloud clearing, a dry day ahead for you, 19. It's very chilly in Canberra this morning, warming to 13 with a late shower or two expected. Melbourne, 15, rain developing. Hobart, a late shower or two there, 14. Adelaide, 15, with showers on the forecast today. Perth, good morning to you, 18, your top, a partly cloudy day to come.

0: Good morning, Kerry Worthington with ABC News. The US president says the country will continue to engage in talks with Iran despite declaring the ceasefire between the two over. Emily Grimenz reports.
1: The ceasefire was splintered this week by a major military escalation, the largest since Washington and Tehran agreed to a permanent ceasefire framework last month. Donald Trump has reiterated his earlier comments that the ceasefire is over, but says the US has agreed to continue talks at Iran's request. Separately, Iranian state media says Tehran will send a diplomatic delegation to Oman this weekend to discuss regional developments, particularly the Strait of Hormuz. Emily Grimenz, ABC News, Washington.
0: Queensland police say they're treating the disappearance of a young mother in the state southeast as suspicious. 30-year-old Yana Armstrong was last seen alive on Tuesday at her home in the Toowoomba suburb of Newtown. Police located her car in the middle of a street near her address, while her four-month-old baby was located at her home. Detective Acting Inspector Brian Collins says the circumstances surrounding her disappearance are concerning.
2: We are treating it very, very alarming that a 30-year-old female with a four-month-old child disappears overnight and the car's left the way in which it was. So, yeah, we are suspicious of the way in which she is, disappeared.
0: Police investigations continue into the death of a teenage girl in Victoria's West, which has led to the arrest of a 16-year-old boy. Yvette Gray reports.
3: 13-year-old Layla Jeffrey was last seen in the town of Donald on the 4th of July, and family reported her missing the following day. It prompted a large-scale search in bushland off Byrne Street, and police say human remains believed to be the teenager were located on Thursday afternoon. Police executed a warrant in the Swan Hill area yesterday and arrested a 16-year-old boy who has been questioned by detectives from the missing persons squad. Two women, a 53-year-old from Donald and a 55-year-old from Melbourne, are also assisting police. Investigations continue into the circumstances surrounding the girl's death, but at this stage it's being treated as suspicious.
0: Telstra has admitted an intermittent issue affecting some voice and data services prevented a family from making contact with each other before a loved one

0: Passed away, Ali Crew reports.
1: Telstra says its CEO Vicky Brady has spoken with the South Australian family involved and has apologised and expressed her deepest condolences for their loss. Telstra said yesterday that there were no active outages affecting the local area at the time an unwell family member was taken to hospital. The telco said that the 000 service wasn't impacted, but it did not acknowledge the intermittent issue that prevented family members from contacting each other, which meant they did not have the opportunity to go to the hospital to say goodbye. The telco is being investigated by the Australian Communications and Media Authority following Wednesday's outage.
0: The head of the North Australia Aboriginal Justice Agency says people should be concerned about the reasons behind Charlina Musk's decision to quit her position as Children's Commissioner. Ms. Musk announced her resignation on Thursday, saying she'd been sidelined by the NT government during the development of its child protection reforms, a claim rejected by the Minister for Child Protection, Robin Kaye. NAJA Chief Executive Ben Grimes says Ms. Musk's departure is a loss for the Northern Territory.
2: It should be of concern for all of us when some of our best talent and most experienced people decide that it's no longer tenable for them to fulfil the duties that they're required to perform. So it is a loss for the Territory to have someone of her stature resign from a position.
0: Spain has set up a semi-final showdown with France after a 2-1 victory over Belgium in Los Angeles. ABC Sports' Amanda Shalala reports from the US.
3: Belgium lost captain Yuri Tielemans to injury in the warm-up. Fabian Ruiz gave Spain the early advantage before Charles de Catalara struck back. Belgium goalkeeper Thibaut Courtois left the game in tears when he was hurt in the second half. The European champions finally found the winner in the 88th minute thanks to substitute Mikel Merino, who also scored the late winner against Portugal. They'll now face France in Dallas in the semis.
0: And teammates of local Melbourne footballer Nathan Fitzgerald will gather today to farewell the 27-year-old who died on Monday after sustaining catastrophic head injuries playing football last weekend. A commemorative service will be held at Epping Recreation Reserve this afternoon, which is open to the public. AFL clubs Melbourne and Richmond will hold a minute's silence before their match at the MCG on Sunday. And that's the latest ABC News.
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4: It's great to be with you here on News Radio this Saturday, the 11th of July. I'm Rhiannon Elston. Making news, the US president signals talks with Iran could resume after both sides exchanged fresh airstrikes this week. At least 12 people killed in southern Spain amid what authorities are calling the worst fires they've ever faced. And residents in a remote WA community allege homes they're renting from the state government are not safe and need better maintenance.
6: There's plastic bags there to cover from snakes coming inside.
4: We'll have that story coming up. But first, US President Donald Trump says he will resume talks with Iran following a sharp escalation in hostilities earlier this week that ended a ceasefire between the two nations. It comes after days of escalating military action, the biggest outbreak of fighting since the two signed a memorandum of understanding to work towards a permanent truce. Reporter Emily Gramez has more from Washington, D.C.
7: It seems now that things have returned to this sort of uneasy truce, but it's been a dangerous week. The biggest outbreak of fighting since the US and Iran signed that memorandum of understanding last month to work towards a more permanent peace. Many in the region have feared a return to a renewed all-out war, and mediators have been scrambling to get diplomatic talks back on track. Now, the US President Donald Trump has today said that Iran requested that talks continue and the US has agreed to do so. But he echoed comments that he made earlier this week, and he said the US told Iran the ceasefire is over. The US Treasury has also issued fresh Iran-related sanctions today aimed at cutting off what the US describes as a financial lifeline to Iran's ruling elite. Now, Iran has refuted that it was the one that asked for talks to resume, and one of its top negotiators has said that this conflict will not end in Iran's surrender. We've also learned that Tehran is sending a diplomatic delegation to Oman this weekend to discuss regional issues, including the Strait of Hormuz.

0: forces. So it's very clear that this week the ceasefire was splintered. But what now remains to be seen is whether these talks can lead to anything productive and whether the fighting does subside for good, or whether the US and Iran remains in this toxic cycle where we do continue to see hostilities flaring with some regularity.
1: Emily Grimmins reporting there. British expats living in southern Spain have spoken of their fear and panic as they were told to evacuate in the face of devastating wildfires. The fires broke out on Thursday near mountains in the Almeria province, killing at least 12 people, while 19 others remain unaccounted for. Police say many of those victims died while trying to escape, ignoring shelter-in-place instructions. The BBC's Nick Beak has more.
2: For the last couple of hours, we've been driving towards the site of this wildfire, but we've just stopped at the side of the road here because of what we saw out the window. Flames up there on the hillside. This part of Spain is still burning, despite the fact that just a few seconds ago, we saw the firefighters go overhead and they were dumping large amounts of water on those flames. It seems to the naked eye to have made an impact very, very briefly. But the problem is here with the wind and the surroundings being so dry here, the fire spreads extremely quickly, and that is what happened overnight with this devastating fire. We know at least 12 people killed, dozens missing. And so this place is really, really trying to work out what happened, but they're concerned about what may come in the coming days and weeks. But for now, a lot of people, they're in grief, they're in shock, really, after what's happened.
1: The BBC's Nick Beak reporting there, and we will stay with this story for a moment because British resident Lucinda Curtois and her partner, Rias Chaitin, and their teenage children have a holiday home close to where these fires started. Lucinda says last night they fled the area.
3: We were at our holiday home at the villa, and we had a call from my father just before 7:30, just letting us know that there were rumours of a fire and possible precautionary evacuation. And we were just getting in the pool. Riaz and his son Zach had just arrived a few hours before. And within 10 minutes of that call, there were billows of black clouds

0: maybe move. And then we heard from some neighbours that evacuation was happening and it was imminent. The kids went up to the top of the house and said they could see flames along the ridge, which we couldn't see from the pool. So we packed up and pretty much ran. And I would say within 30 minutes of the initial call from my dad, we were driving into the wall of fire.
1: Riaz, it must have been quite terrifying.
2: It was. And the road that we were taking is actually the main road down. So when you start driving down that road and there's fire both sides, that sort of hits you that this could go really wrong. And luckily, there were two coaches coming down as well, evacuating people who had to stop and turn around as well.
1: So at some point, you realised you couldn't get through that way.
2: Yeah, so Lucinda was driving. She came onto the road. We went around the corner, and all of a sudden, there was just fire. And you thought, stop straight away. We turned the car around and had to go back on ourselves. And then you start thinking, is the fire? Are we driving into the fire in a different way now? Which gets quite scary.
1: How are the children reacting to this? I mean, what sort of age are the children you have between the two of you?
2: One 16, one 17. I think there was definitely a silence in the car because I think everyone realised how serious the situation was.
1: What have been the previous experience? I mean, there have been wildfires in southern Spain before, of course, but is there a kind of a change in mood over this issue? Are people more concerned now than perhaps in previous years?
0: There was a fire, I can't remember exactly, maybe 15 years ago, that was quite serious then, but I don't believe any deaths. Mm. Everybody's very aware on the mountain about how dry it is and that no one can use power tools and that everybody has to be careful and there's no outside fires. But there's been significant loss of life. We've lost family friends, close family friends. So there's a lot of people at the hotel we're at and, yeah, people are shattered. They've lost, you know, well, they don't know if they've lost their homes because none of us are allowed back, so we don't know what's gone and what's not.
1: The other question I spoke of, just on that, do you have people you know who are still unaccounted for?
0: We did, but we've just heard that they've been found dead.
1: That must have been a terrible shock. What you'd feared, I guess, but even so, hearing it so definitively.
0: Yeah. I mean, I don't know what to say. It's horrific.
1: Yeah. The other thing, I suppose, Riaz, is what kind of official communication there has been over the last 24 hours. Have you heard anything? Are people pretty much relying on word of mouth between each other, WhatsApp groups, and just kind of trying to monitor local radio and television?
2: There is a local wildfire watch app, which has been...

0: or something to go to. The official communications have been, I'd say, fairly minimal, but given what they're doing and how quick it's changing, I don't think any of us got an issue with that, because they've got, there are planes constantly flying above us with water in them, there are helicopters with water going through, there's about near 200 firemen trying to fix this as well. So we're getting that information that they're doing it, but no information about how bad it is in Vaidar or when we can get back to the house, if we can get back to the house even.
1: Lucinda Rios, you're in a hotel now. I guess there are a lot of people in the same situation as you.
2: Loads. There's a lot here in the hotel with us. People just scattered wherever they could get to. But, you know, a lot of the people here, they don't know if they've got their homes. We were lucky we were on holiday, but for other people it's their whole life.
3: And that was British family Lucinda Curtois and her partner Riaz Chaitan, who fled the Spanish wildfires with their children last night. This is ABC News Radio. I'm Rhiannon Elston. Here are the headlines. The federal government is being urged to tighten regulations for telecommunications companies following Telstra's nationwide outage on Wednesday. The telco has apologised to its customers and other Australians after a software bug resulted in disruptions to payment services, public transport networks and connections to 000. Queensland police are appealing for any information as they investigate the disappearance of a young mother in the state's southeast. 30-year-old Yana Armstrong was last seen alive on Tuesday at her home in Toowoomba. And European budget airline Ryanair is remaining tight-lipped as an investigation gets underway into an incident which saw a passenger partially sucked out of a window of a Boeing 737 shortly after takeoff. Well, the King and Queen have reunited with Prince Harry's wife Meghan and the couple's two children in the UK. Details about the meeting are thin. Buckingham Palace says it was a private meeting with no photos to be handed out. Europe Bureau Chief Mazoe Ford reports.
4: The significance of this royal family reunion cannot be overstated. This was the first time that King Charles has seen his grandchildren, Prince Archie, who's 7, and Princess Lilibet, who's 5, for more than 4 years since the late Queen Elizabeth II's Platinum Jubilee celebrations back in 2022. Relations between the King and the Duke and Duchess of Sussex have been strained since the couple stepped back from being working royals in 2020. Buckingham Palace has confirmed it was a private meeting at the King's country estate Highgrove on Friday afternoon local time and that no images would be released. Prince Harry's made no secret of his desire to reunite his children with his father, and it's understood the pair's been speaking over the phone regularly in recent months. There was no reunion between Princes Harry and William. That relationship is still strained. A UK trip was always going to be tricky for the Sussexes because the government denied the family taxpayer-funded protection and Harry was so worried they'd be hounded by paparazzi. He's actually been here all week solo for charity events and celebrations to mark 1 year to go until the Invictus Games. Earlier at the launch event, he described everyone involved with the Games as his second family. It seems that relationship is a little easier to handle than the relationship he has with his first family.
5: Because Invictus has never just been about belonging to a team. It's about belonging to each other. We are a family. One that I am so proud and so honoured to be a part of.
4: The reunion made for lots of positive headlines for the royal family, but earlier in the day there were lots of negative ones because of the King's brother, the former Prince Andrew. Detectives from Thames Valley Police, the same police force which arrested Andrew Mountbatten Windsor on suspicion of misconduct in public office earlier this year, are expected to travel to the United States in the coming weeks. They'll meet with Skye and Amanda Roberts, the brother and sister-in-law of the late Virginia Giuffre, who alleged the former prince sexually assaulted her when she was 17. It won't be a formal interview as they're not considered direct witnesses to the allegations, but the family has been speaking to detectives throughout their investigation. Andrew Mountbatten Windsor has always denied the allegations against him, and he's been keeping a low profile since he was released after his arrest.
3: And that was Europe Bureau Chief Mazoe Ford reporting there.
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0: Well, structural housing damage and shoddy repair jobs are just some of the allegations being levelled at the state government by residents in WA's remote north. Legal experts and locals are calling for more transparency, like receiving texts to track maintenance requests. Ruby Littler reports.
1: Tourists flock to the postcard picturesque town of Broome, but less than 2 hours away lies a community residents say has been forgotten. Beagle Bay locals invited the ABC into the homes they rent from the state government, some of which had gone without hot water for years or had significant structural damage. The walls of Bernadette Nundu's bathroom easily move when touched. Unsealed at the bottom, the open gaps lead outside of the house. Miss Nundu says she feels unsafe.
2: There's plastic bags there to cover from the snakes coming inside. And we're seeing a snake inside, so that's when Dad covered it up with a garbage bag. And you can see the ground is cracking because there's water underneath and the bottom part of the shower.
1: She has a collapsed bathroom floor, causing water to leak under the house, making the property structurally unsafe, issues she's been reporting for years. To lodge complaints, residents either report over the phone or with the regional housing officer who lives in town. But Ms Nundu says her years of reports have fallen on deaf ears. Down the road, the substandard repairs done at Kerwin Chatalungia's house are considered complete, where state government contracted builders siliconed a bucket lid to the bathroom wall to cover a hole. Mr Chatalungia says it was a lazy repair.
3: We had a pipe that leaks, burst, and it leaked, and all the hard flux, it was just leaking water everywhere. Called the guys to come in and fix it. But they came and they put a bucket lid on the actual hole where they had to repair it.
4: What was your reaction to them putting a bucket lid in a place where there was a hole there?
3: That's a bit rough already.
1: The damage caused by a burst pipe flooded the bathroom with water for 2 months before contractors attended. A licensed builder recently inspected several Beagle Bay properties. They said all the properties they viewed showed significant failures by the landlord to meet maintenance responsibilities under the tenancy agreement. Some were deemed unsafe and not fit for habitation, while others had repair work that didn't meet the National Construction Code. Melissa Smith and her family went without hot water for 3 years until repairs were recently completed. Ms Smith says the other issues she's reported are yet to be addressed.
5: It's depressing. It's stressful for myself. You know, I'm starting to feel like, you know, this house is making me sick. And I can feel it in my body. From living in this house for over 8 years, 9 years. I just don't want to be here anymore in this house with my kids. I'm just tired of looking at it.
1: According to Consumer Protection WA, the repair of essential maintenance issues should be organised within 24 hours. These include burst water pipes, broken hot water systems and electrical faults. Meanwhile, other repairs like roof leaks, ceiling collapses or broken windows and locks should be organised within 48 hours. Community elder William Smith says closing the gap targets are clearly failing.
3: The houses are now desperately need, not only in the sense of to be renovated again, but half of the majority of houses in this community need to be bulldozed and rebuilt, because it's come to that point where now they become substandard houses where I wouldn't put, if I was running a pig farm, I wouldn't put the pigs in there, my own pigs, to put them in these houses, because it's all substandard houses now and it's just not good and people are paying rent for it.
1: He wants to see Beagle Bay re-establish an Aboriginal community-controlled organisation with a chairperson and board of directors so residents can centralise communication and be more involved.
3: The only way the community will change is that we now have to move forward to try and establish a government here, a new board of directors into this community where we can then sit down and talk about what needs to happen here, in the sense of our education and all of this stuff, our children and all of these things.

0: Answer Quest via text or email.
1: Having a system where people get confirmation that they've reported and of what they have reported, and that confirmation then carries through to confirmation of when the repairs are going to take place, whether those repairs have taken place, when those repairs are being completed, so that there's some transparency and accountability.
2: And that was Kimberley Community Legal Service Chief Executive Matthew Panay ending that report by Ruby Littler. And in a statement, a Department of Housing and Works spokesperson said the Kimberley presented, quote, well-recognised service delivery challenges that include its remote locations and limited availability of tradespeople. DHW, the quote says, conducts inspections twice a year of all public housing in remote Aboriginal communities to assess property condition and ensure maintenance needs are identified, recorded and actioned where required, they said. And then that statement goes on to say DHW is not aware of any occupied dwellings that have been assessed as structurally unsound or unsafe for tenants to occupy in Beagle Bay. The spokesperson said that as of June 30, 2026, the DHW was actively managing a total of 17 overdue work orders for properties in Beagle Bay.
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2: Time now for sport, and Jared Coote is back with us again. Jared, the first World Cup semi-final has now been decided. It's getting really to that pointy end, isn't it?
11: Hey, Ryan. Yeah, we're running out of matches. I don't want it to end, but it's going to have to happen at some stage. Spain has now set up a semi-final match against France after scoring a late winner to beat Belgium 2-1 at the Men's World Cup in Los Angeles. Fabian Ruiz scored in the 30th minute for Spain after they dominated the match early on. Belgium striker Charles Di Catalada then scored a header against the run of play to make it 1-1 at the break. Miguel Marino then scored the winner for the second match in the row for the Spanish side. This was in the 88th minute to send them through to the final four. Elsewhere in the AFL, Collingwood has won its fourth consecutive game with a nail-biting victory over North Melbourne. ABC Sports' Corbin Middlemass reports.
12: Down by 9 points in the final term, the Pies powered past North Melbourne, kicking three of the last four goals to win a thriller. Tim Membry kicked the go-ahead goal from a set shot in the waning moments to complete a stunning chain that involved some dash from Nick Dacos and a Jordan Dugowie tackle break. The win came at a cost, however, with Jeremy Howe hurting his groin and Lockie Schultz his ankle as the Pies made it four straight wins. North Melbourne's Tom Blamires was concussed in the first quarter. Corbin Middlemass, ABC Sport, Melbourne.
11: In the NRL, the West Tigers have slumped to their eighth loss in 10 matches after going down to the New Zealand Warriors in Campbelltown. The Visitors raced out to a 14-0 lead after just 18 minutes and kept the Tigers scoreless in the second half to win 32-6. Warriors winger Elefiana Campiera scored a try in each half in his return from a quad injury.
13: It's awesome to be back, eh? I've been itching on the sideline for too long, but I can't take full credit of those tries. Honestly, these boys have been nothing but awesome to me, and, mate, it's self-explanatory, mate. The effort that we put in and the hard work we put in just pays off, so, yeah.
11: Novak Djokovic's quest for an eighth Wimbledon men's singles title and a record 25th Grand Slam has come to an end after he lost his semi-final to Italian top seed Jannik Sinner. The defending champion won in three sets 6-4, 6-4, 6-4. He'll now take on Alexander Zverev in the decider after he overpowered British wildcard Arthur Ferry 7-6, 6-2, 6-4. English golfer Lottie Wade has a one-shot lead at the halfway mark of the Evian Championships in France, the fourth women's major of the year. Wade fired eight birdies in a 7-under par round of 64 to sit at 11-under for the tournament. Round one leader Japan's Aki Iwai is second after shooting a second round 69. Karis Davidson and Cassie Porter are the best of the Australians but are 10 shots off the pace. Australian pole vaulter Nina Kennedy has won the Diamond League event in Monaco with a personal best jump of 4.95 metres. The win puts Kennedy fifth on the all-time list and she now has the highest jump of anyone in the women's pole vault in 5 years. Fellow Australian Curtis Marshall finished third in the men's event with a jump of 5.85 metres. Belgian Tim Merlier has won a bunch sprint finish on stage 7 of the Tour de France as Tadej Pogacar retained the overall lead. Merlier reeled in compatriot Jasper Philipsen in the final 100 metres and had too much pace for his rivals in the end. Pogacar retained his 2 minute and 42 seconds.

0: second overall lead. And Rhiannon, looking forward to the Wallabies taking to the field in the Nations Championship later on today. It'll be in Brisbane. They'll take on France, which is always a tough ask. It comes after the Wallabies narrowly lost to Ireland last weekend. The host looking to avoid a sixth straight test loss. Hasn't been a great run, as we know, really, for a couple of decades for the Wallabies. But there were some encouraging signs against Ireland, and hopefully they can turn things around later on today against Brisbane.
1: Yeah, certainly one to watch. Jared Coote, thanks so much for the update.
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1: Well, thanks very much for your company here on News Radio this Saturday. Time to check the weather. If you're in Brisbane today, you can expect a partly cloudy day, heading for a top of 21 degrees. 9 degrees right now at the moment in Sydney, heading for 19. Cloud clearing, staying dry. Canberra just ticked almost 1 degree for you right now, heading for 13. Late shower expected for you there. Melbourne also seeing rain moving in, a top of 15 degrees today. Hobart heading for 14 with a late shower or two expected. Adelaide, showers on your forecast. Keep that brolly handy today, a maximum of 15 degrees. In the west, good morning to you in Perth. It is 6 degrees right now. You're heading for 18, a partly cloudy day. And Darwin, 32, your maximum for today. Sunny skies.

0: but it did not acknowledge the intermittent issue. The telco has blamed the outage on a software bug that caused its clocks to go out of sync, impacting telecommunications, payment systems and some transport networks.
1: A delegation from Qatar has travelled to Iran in the latest attempt to salvage a peace deal between the United States and Tehran after an escalation in hostilities this week. In his latest comments on social media, US President Donald Trump says the US has agreed to a request from Iran to continue talks while maintaining the ceasefire is over. The BBC's Sebastian Usher reports.
2: The latest comments from President Trump are very ambiguous. I mean, how can you have the talks but not have a ceasefire? The reason for the talks happening is essentially because there is a ceasefire. So I think, as far as President Trump is concerned, he doesn't want an all-out war, but he doesn't want to give a sense that he's giving in any way to Iran. And I think what's changed over this past week a little bit is a bit of clarity about how vital the Strait of Hormuz remains to the Iranians.
1: Police have questioned a 16-year-old boy following the discovery of human remains believed to belong to a teenage girl who went missing in Victoria's West. Yvette Gray reports.
3: 13-year-old Layla Jeffrey was reported missing by a family member on the 5th of July after she was last seen the previous day in the town of Donald. It prompted a large-scale search of bushland west of Byrne Street, and on Thursday afternoon, human remains believed to be the teenage girl were located. Missing persons squad detectives are treating her death as suspicious and have arrested a 16-year-old boy. A 53-year-old woman from Donald and a 55-year-old woman from Melbourne are also assisting police. At this stage, no charges have been laid. Investigations into the circumstances surrounding the girl's death are ongoing.
1: An online disinformation expert says the Royal Commission on Anti-Semitism and Social Cohesion demonstrates Australia's limited ability to hold social media platforms to account. Social media giants have been criticised for failing to properly engage with the inquiry, with X Corp and Telegram not responding at all. Yesterday, counsel assisting Richard Lancaster issued a scathing address saying X Corp has shown shocking disrespect and disregard for the online safety of Australian users. University of Queensland lecturer Dr. Anne Kruger says she hopes it'll drive action for stronger accountability.
4: We are working within systems that are run by and designed in America, and it's obviously become very apparent to us, particularly in the last 12 months or so, that they actually have very different values to us here.
1: The head of one of Australia's largest Indigenous legal services says the NT government does not like scrutiny over its policies and sees it as a hindrance. The comments from NAJA Chief Executive Ben Grimes follow the resignation of the NT Children's Commissioner, Charlena Musk, who says she was sidelined by the government during the development of its child protection reforms. The Minister for Child Protection, Robin Kaye, rejects Ms. Musk's claims, saying her staff have met with the Commissioner's office every month. Mr. Grimes says the government's processes are flawed.
5: Scrutiny, accountability, robust debate is seen as a hindrance to good decision-making rather than an asset to good decision-making. Good governance and good decisions rely on this type of transparency, scrutiny and debate.
1: Australian rock band Cold Chisel has announced the death of its saxophone player Andy Bickers after a hard-fought battle with cancer. In a post on social media, the band announced he died on Friday morning and remembered him as an incredible musician and a great person to be out on the road or on the town with. Lead singer Jimmy Barnes added Bickers was a good man who was funny and intelligent. As well as Cold Chisel, Bickers toured with other big names including Midnight Oil, The Eagles and Silverchair throughout his career. That's the latest ABC News.
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6: And thanks very much for your company here on News Radio this Saturday, July 11. I'm Rhiannon Elston. Coming up, fears of further spread after the first confirmed case of H5 bird flu is found in a native seabird. A murder investigation is underway in the UK following the death of former Conservative Minister Anne Widdecombe.
8: We can confirm that a 26-year-old man was arrested at an address in Newton Abbot this afternoon on suspicion of the murder of Anne Widdecombe.
6: Meanwhile, evacuations have taken place in Taiwan as Typhoon Bavi approaches, bringing the risk of heavy rain and potentially catastrophic flooding. More on that a little later, but first,

0: The H5 strain of bird flu has been detected in a native species for the first time. Sequencing testing is now underway to confirm whether the native bird has the same version of the virus as other migratory birds. A number of new detections yesterday have brought the country's total recorded cases to 12. Olivia Mason joins us now from Robe on South Australia's southeast coast, where the Australian seabird was found. Olivia, good morning to you. What do we know about this case?
1: Good morning. Yes, this dead bird was collected and found at the Robe Marina on Tuesday, with authorities yesterday confirming that it had tested positive to the H5 bird flu. It is the first time that the virus has been detected in an Australian seabird. All of the other confirmed cases have involved migratory seabirds from the sub-Antarctic region. So authorities are at the moment describing it as an isolated case. There's no sign that any other native birds in the area or elsewhere are affected at this stage, nor any other native wildlife. But it is a concerning development, and authorities are concerned that it does mean that this bird may have come into contact with the infected migratory birds. The Chief Veterinary Officer for South Australia yesterday told us that it can spread fairly easily from bird to bird, and it could be a case where this bird, this particular species, is a greater crested tern, which is found along the southern coastlines, inland coastal lakes and the Coorong, that it may have come into contact with sick migratory birds while feeding on fish at sea or on shore, because this species, the greater crested tern, it's not a migratory bird. It resides in Australia year round. So it is a concerning development, but authorities are saying that it's also not unexpected.
0: And Olivia, how are things on the ground there, and what happens now?
1: Yeah, I mean, it is a little bit concerning for people here in Robe and across the country. But as authorities are assuring us, it is an isolated case at this stage, and we have been preparing for it for a while. I suppose the next thing that authorities are trying to get to the bottom of is that potential infection pathway. So that sequencing testing is underway to try to determine how this bird became sick, but also to work out whether it's the same version of the virus as the other confirmed cases that we have detected. And two other cases which were suspected have been confirmed in South Australia, and another one in Western Australia yesterday. So the country's total detections are now sitting at 12.
0: And meanwhile, testing on a fur seal found in New South Wales has returned a negative result. What can you tell us about that?
1: Yeah, so that dead juvenile seal was found on the central coast of New South Wales. There were some concerns that it may have been infected, but thankfully the testing results have come back negative for the virus. It's been something that authorities have been worried about, with the virus getting into the Australian seal and sea lion populations, because they have been really hard hit by the virus elsewhere. So this is definitely a relief at this stage. Over at Heard and McDonald Islands, which are remote Australian territories about 4,000 kilometres southwest of mainland Australia, it's estimated that more than 13,000 southern elephant seal pups have been killed by the virus. So there are some grave concerns as to what could happen if the virus was to spread in seal populations here on the mainland, but a promising result with the yesterday's findings showing that the juvenile seal was not sick.
0: Olivia, thank you very much for the update. And that was Olivia Mason, who was in Robe, South Australia, for us this morning. British police say they've arrested a suspect in the murder of a former Parliament member. Conservative politician and television personality Anne Widdecombe was found dead at her home on Thursday. Investigators say they do not believe the crime was politically motivated.
2: We can confirm that a 26-year-old man was arrested at an address in Newton Abbot this afternoon on suspicion of the murder of Anne Widdecombe. The suspect, who is a white British national, remains in police custody whilst inquiries continue.
0: CNN's Anna Stewart has more details.
3: So this murder inquiry is happening very quickly. Police were first called late this morning in the UK by the ambulance team. Anne Widcombe's bodies had signs of serious injury, we're told. And as you heard there, already a 26-year-old white man, we're told, is under arrest on suspicion of murder. Now, it was interesting that in that press conference, police were really keen to say, at this time, this is not being treated as a terror-related incident. When asked, they also said they don't believe it to be politically motivated. And there was a call, really an appeal to the public to not speculate about the motive behind this murder on social media. And I think that is for a few reasons. So the security of lawmakers in the UK has been a really big issue in the last 10 years. There have been two murders of active MPs, both from the Labour Party and the Conservative Party. One was attacked by someone inspired by ISIS. Another was attacked by a far-right extremist. This time, people want to make sure, the police want to make sure that no one sort of jumps to that sort of speculation. In recent years, following an incident in Southport, the murder of some schoolgirls, you may remember, at a Taylor Swift party, speculation actually led to huge nationwide riots. So that's what we know in terms of the murder investigation. In terms of Anne Widdecombe, she is a household name. She wasn't a sitting MP currently. She has retired. She was 78 years old. She has one of the most incredible careers, decades in Parliament. She started in the Conservative Party in 1987 under John Major and had a pretty turbulent career. She was very well known for always speaking her views, not always being all that popular. She moved about, she was expelled from the Conservative Party, joined the Brexit Party, fought hard for Brexit, often had controversial views, often criticised her colleagues, and actually later in life became something of a reality TV star, starring in Strictly Come Dancing. Not loved by the judges, very much loved by the public, and also Celebrity Big Brother. So this news is really shocking today. People up and down the nation pouring out tributes right across the political spectrum. We've had, you know, tributes both from the Labour Prime Minister, Keir Starmer, also from the Conservative Party leader, and everyone in between. Erica?
4: Yeah. And you mentioned, and I know we heard from officials, that they don't believe it's politically motivated. They don't want anybody speculating about a motive. But as you laid out, right, what we've seen in the last number of years, has there been any mention of increased security measures for sitting members or any concerns about that?
3: There have been so many calls for increased security. In the UK, your local MP represents you, the person who lives there, and you are able often to go to surgeries, they're called, where you have a face-to-face with your MP, and you can make whatever complaint about, I know, the road, potholes in my case, and you can have that discussion with an MP, often without any kind of security detail at all. So this has been a big issue that has been raised in the last 10 years, particularly following those two very prominent murders, both of Joe Cox 10 years ago and 5 years ago, Sir David Amess, because security wasn't tight enough. So, you know, MP surgeries don't maybe happen always in quite the same way in constituencies since then, up and down the country, but there are still calls for more added security there. That said, Anne Widdecombe was not a sitting MP, and as we understand it, they're not treating this as terror-related, and they don't believe it was politically motivated. But obviously, that is where people's minds go, and that's why the police were so keen to say, don't speculate about this.
0: And that was CNN's Anna Stewart speaking with Erica Hill. This is ABC News Radio. I'm Rhiannon Elston. Here are the headlines. A memorial service will be held today for a footballer who sustained catastrophic head injuries in a match in Melbourne's north last weekend. Teammates of Epping footballer Nathan Fitzgerald will today gather to farewell the much-loved 27-year-old who died on Monday. WA has recorded two more confirmed cases of H5 bird flu, bringing the total number of confirmed cases across the country to 13. It comes after the first instance of an infected native bird was confirmed yesterday. And at least 12 people are now known to have died in a wildfire in the southern Spanish province of Almeria. Some of the victims have been found inside vehicles which had been engulfed in flames. Well, more than a dozen people have been killed in landslides in the Philippines as Typhoon Barvi brings severe weather to the region. The typhoon is now on a path to track to the north of Taiwan, bringing catastrophic winds and rain before approaching the coast of southeastern China later this weekend. Erin Hale is a freelance journalist based in Taipei, and she joins us now. Erin, hello to you.
5: Hi, good morning. How's it going?
0: Yeah, good, thanks. So tell us how things are where you are, though. Are there warnings in place right now, and what sorts of impacts are people being told to expect?
5: Sure, there are typhoon warnings in place. We had a typhoon day yesterday across a lot of northern Taiwan. So that's kind of the equivalent of a snow day where offices are closed, schools are closed. The typhoon is passing about 300 kilometers east of northern Taiwan, or in the northeast direction this morning. So we're getting the worst part of it about right now. The happiest people in Taiwan are the students, because there's supposed to be university exams this weekend, but those have been canceled.
0: Okay.
5: Because people have been told, yeah, to stay indoors, you know, and try to stay away from the bad weather.
0: And what other sorts of cancellations or closures are there across Taiwan today?
5: So we have, of course, you know, the train system is shut down, like the high-speed rail. A lot of those have been canceled. Hundreds of flights across Asia have been canceled, not just in Taiwan, but Hong Kong, in Okinawa, and also in the coastal China. And then people have just been told to stay indoors, try to avoid going outside. And then on the East Coast, more preparations have been made, because that's a much more area that's much more at risk of having things like landslides.
0: Okay. And you say that impacts are starting to be felt. As we understand it, the typhoon will track to the north and not make a direct hit. But what sorts of impacts are you seeing across Taiwan already?
5: Sure. The government said there's going to be about, I think, a meter of rain. We have very high winds, I think maximum gusts of 180 kilometers per hour, sustained winds of 144 kilometers per hour. The storm has downgraded from a super typhoon, but it's still massive. The storm radius is like roughly the length of Taiwan. So the diameter of the storm is considered to be two Taiwan. So it's a huge area that's going to be affected just by heavy wind, rain, and lots of gusts.
0: And what's the feeling on the ground? Are people worried, or do they think that this is something they see typically at this time of year?
5: I would say in Taipei, people are not very worried. Yesterday, we did have a typhoon day, but the storm was slow enough that we didn't really feel it. So lots of people were actually out doing things like going to KTV, seeing movies, hanging out with their friends. I think people here are pretty used to typhoons coming. We seem to get very lucky in Taiwan compared to the Philippines. Because of the mountains, we actually end up repelling a lot of the worst part of the storm. So I think that's why you're seeing today that we're getting a lot of wind and rain, but not a direct hit, because the typhoon has actually changed direction a little bit.
0: Tell us about the risk of landslides. You mentioned a huge amount of rain could fall in the north.
5: Yes. So we're going to see a lot of rain all over Taiwan directed at the north. But yes, Taiwan's a very mountainous place. They run all through the middle of the island. And yeah, it is a very high risk of landslide. So I'd say that's the thing the government's going to be watching for the most, because that has happened before. Sometimes natural lakes will form in the mountains, and then all the really just intense amount of rain will cause them to burst their banks. And that's when things get really dangerous here. So in the city, it's a little bit, you know, inconvenient, but it's really out in rural Taiwan where we're going to be paying attention for the next 24 to 48 hours.
0: Yeah, you say Taiwan has seen those landslides before. We
5: yes.
0: remember some of them. But tell us, how does this weather event compare to previous ones in terms of what it could bring?
5: I would say it was supposed to be, I think people were very worried about earlier this week about how bad it would be. But I would say it's probably on par with other typhoons that we've already seen that have passed over Taiwan. And I think, yeah, the biggest concern is definitely going to be possible landslides, possible flooding from all that rain I told you about the meter of rain that's going to come over the weekend. So we're still waiting to see what exactly will happen.
0: Erin, thank you very much for the time.
5: Thank you.
0: All right. And that was Erin Hale. She's a freelance journalist based in Taipei.
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0: Well, frightened passengers have described the moment a man was nearly sucked head first out of a cabin window in midair on a Ryanair plane. Tracking data shows the plane was in the air for about 10 minutes when it abruptly descended, with passengers telling local media they heard, quote, some kind of explosion. A Greek hospital official said a 61-year-old Serbian national was being treated for friction burns. Simon Kalda is an independent travel podcaster, and he says the incident is very concerning.
8: we will find out in due course exactly what the sequence of events were. But in general, of course, it's absolutely implausible that from a perfectly standard aircraft, the age is really immaterial, you would have during

0: the course of the ascent. Any kind of problem like this, it is extremely rare, I'm very glad to say, but just to go through the sequence of events, the plane departed from Thessaloniki on a completely normal flight, coded 1879, from Thessaloniki to Memmingen in southern Germany. It then had been aloft for 10 minutes when, at about 16,000 feet, this incident occurred. Ryanair is saying that a window became detached. I think it was rather more concerning than that. We understand that a 61-year-old Serbian man sucked out of the window, although actually the way that it works in an explosive decompression like this, they're actually pushed because the air is leaving the aircraft very quickly. Fortunately, he was brought back in. He has suffered some injuries and has been treated, but everybody else was okay. The plane then descended, had to burn off fuel for some time, and didn't actually land for quite a while longer. When it did, the person was taken to hospital. Everyone else just left the aircraft normally, and indeed a new flight was put on a few hours later to take them to their destination. But a terrifying incident for all involved.
1: And that was Simon Calder, an independent travel podcaster, and we understand the plane was operated by Ryanair's subsidiary Malta Air. Well, as European summer holiday season gets underway, a new border control system is causing massive queues at some airports. The EU entry-exit system aims to strengthen border security, but in some places it's causing hours-long delays and passengers to be left behind. Airlines and airports are demanding changes, but Brussels says the system is here to stay. Deutsche Welle's Christine Mandois reports.
2: Travellers are getting stuck in long queues at airports in Europe. People are even missing flights. Social media users have been posting pictures and videos of their experiences waiting for hours in lines snaking through airport terminals.
3: The chaos is being caused by a new border procedure the EU has introduced, the Entry-Exit System, or EES.
2: It requires all non-EU citizens entering the Schengen area to have their facial scans and fingerprints registered when they arrive and then checked when they leave.
3: The new system replaces passport stamping, and the digital records will be used to track when third country nationals enter and leave the Schengen zone.
2: But since April, when EES became fully operational, passengers have been forced to queue for long periods, sometimes outside terminal buildings, because border control facilities can't process arrivals fast enough.
3: In one case, more than 100 passengers missed a flight from Milan to Manchester after getting stuck at border control.
2: The industry body representing airports in Europe says the situation has reached a critical point.
3: Airports Council International says that since the full rollout of the EES in April, waiting times at border control have increased significantly, now reaching up to 5 hours during peak traffic periods. Both the big hubs in Europe as well as smaller airports serving major tourism destinations have been affected.
1: That was Deutsche Welle's Christine Mandois reporting there. Time now for All the Sport with Jared Coote. And Jared, the Wallabies have a big match today.
4: Yeah, Harry-Anne, they certainly do. So they'll be looking for redemption in the Nations Championship when they take on France in Brisbane later on today. It comes after the Wallabies narrowly lost to Ireland. The host will be aiming to avoid a sixth straight test loss. Former Wallaby Morgan Turunui has told ABC Sports' Daniele Intilli that Australia blew a golden opportunity last weekend.
5: Yeah, it's a frustrating one. It was just a great day for the game. He sold out stadium. They broke the food beverage record at the Sydney Football Stadium, the area around it for the game. The content for the Wallabies, especially in the first half, it's the best we've seen their attack, probably under Joe Schmidt's whole reign. It was excellent in terms of all those positives, but the Wallabies simply must find ways to win tight matches, still learning to close out games. They had their opportunities, and they want to fix that against France today.
6: An injury blow for the Wallabies fly half, Carter Gordon. He's been ruled out of the next two tests with a calf injury. Declan Meredith replaces Gordon, but it means the Wallabies will start a sixth player at fly half in around the last 12 months.

0: It's not ideal, especially because the Ryan Lonergan-Carter Gordon combination was one of the key parts of why things were going so well in the first half. So I think Carter Gordon will definitely be the guy that Joe Schmidt and maybe Les Kiss, when he comes in two test time, will look to. Also, Ben Donaldson, his replacement, who's kicking the attempted goal there, he's injured as well. He's a decent chance to be available for Perth next week against Italy. But Declan Meredith gets to make his test debut at Suncorp Stadium tonight against the French, and he'll be the 997th Wallaby, a great opportunity for a guy who was excellent for the Brumbies, especially in the first half probably of Super Rugby Pacific. So a great opportunity for him.
1: And Australia hosting the Men's World Cup next year. So how important is it for the Wallabies to start really building momentum for this?
0: It's hugely important. This is the time now. It sort of must be tonight. As mentioned, great crowd in, great vibe around Brisbane. Lots of community clubs are getting their matches done so that they can watch the game or go to the game. This is now the time for the Wallabies to step up. The learnings must be how to play test match, close, controlled rugby when it counts, but also the great expansive play that we saw against a French team with, funny enough, a few Aussie guys in, Emmanuel Miao, who played his rugby and schooling rugby at Ipswich, and he's coming now to play for France, three of those guys with similar history. So it's a very interesting game against a French team that can be as good as anyone in the world when they get it going. So a great match tonight.
1: And speaking of France, coming off a loss to the All Blacks, ranked though number four in the world for Les Bleus, they welcome back several players. What can the Wallabies expect?
0: There's a couple of things there. I mentioned Miafo, the tight five, so the big forward pack, they're hugely physical. They'll try and batter the Wallabies. That'll be a big strategy. That's going to be plan A for France at line out, at scrum, at maul, in every contact. So the Wallabies must meet the physical challenge from this French team. They've also picked their two best playmakers, Romain Entomac and Mathieu Jalibert, at fullback and fly half. So they'll go out there with two really huge X-factor players that can make the Wallabies pay out wide. So this is a great test for especially the defensive systems of this Wallabies team.
2: Yeah, former Wallaby Morgan Turinui there speaking to ABC Sports. Daniela in Tilly, massive test for the Wallabies later on today. And just recapping the World Cup matchup from this morning, a quarterfinal was Spain beating Belgium 2-1 in Los Angeles. Fabian Ruiz scored in the 30th minute for Spain. Belgium did hit back through their young striker, Charles de Quetelada, who scored a header against the run of play right at the end of that first half. They left it late, the Spanish side, and Mikel Merino scoring his second straight winner for the Spanish side. This one was in the 88th minute. So Spain through to the final four, taking on France in a match that many football fans have been waiting for this entire World Cup.
3: Yeah, it's been an exciting morning. Another exciting morning expected tomorrow, right, Darren?
2: Absolutely, yeah. That's going to be huge. Norway taking on England. Everyone's pumped up for that one. We also, of course, have Argentina, the defending champions at this World Cup. A massive matchup coming for them. They, of course, will be taking on Switzerland. So looking forward to that as well.
3: All getting very exciting. Jared Coote, thanks so much. Let's check the weather now across our capital cities. If you're in Brisbane today, staying dry, heading for a top of 21 degrees. Sydney, your maximum today, 19. A sunny day ahead for you. Canberra, it's been a very chilly morning. It is warming up, though, today to 13 degrees, but a late shower or two expected. Melbourne, rain developing for you today, 15 the maximum. Hobart, 14, with a few late showers expected there as well. And keep that brolly handy in Adelaide today, a top of 15 with some showers on the forecast. Staying dry, though, if you're in Perth, 6 degrees at the moment, heading for 18 today. Darwin, 32, your top, a sunny day to come. Time now for a news update.

0: Good morning, Kerry Worthington with ABC News. US President Donald Trump has suggested talks aimed at a permanent end to the war with Iran will continue, despite hostilities this week testing the ceasefire. Emily Grimenz reports.
1: Donald Trump has reiterated today that he considers the ceasefire over, but says Iran asked for talks to continue and the US has agreed. The US Treasury has also issued new Iran-related sanctions. It comes after days of escalating military action, the biggest outbreak of fighting since the two signed a memorandum of understanding to work towards a truce. Iran's top negotiator, Mohammad Ghalibaf, says the conflict will

0: not end with the country's surrender.
1: The Nigerian government says security forces have rescued at least 39 students and 6 teachers kidnapped by Islamic militants. The children and the teachers were taken from 3 schools in the southwest of the country in May. 8 militants were arrested and several killed during the operation. One of the rescued teachers has thanked Nigeria's president for saving them.
2: Father, we are grateful. The president, sir, we are grateful. We understand your commitment to our safety and we appreciate all you did for us. And every security operative, they tried so much and that is why we are still alive now. Thank you very much.
1: Specialist crews are resuming the search for a woman who was reported missing from her home in the Toowoomba suburb of Newtown earlier this week. Chelsea Malunga reports.
3: 30-year-old Yana Armstrong was last seen at her house on Gordon Avenue in Newtown on Tuesday. Her unlocked car was found abandoned a short distance away in the middle of the road, leaving police with grave concerns for her welfare. Her 4-month-old baby was found at the home and is safe with relatives. Search crews are today combing through bushland at Black Gully Reserve and Rangeville in the Toowoomba area. Ms. Armstrong's family and police are urging anyone with information that could assist the search to come forward.
1: Victoria's leading civil liberties group says current laws around freedom of political speech in the workplace are confusing. It comes after a high-profile case in the federal court yesterday where a judge dismissed a legal bid by concert pianist Jason Gillam to sue the Melbourne Symphony Orchestra for discrimination. The orchestra cancelled one of Gillam's shows last year after he made comments criticising Israel's conduct in the Gaza War. Gemma Caffarella from Liberty Victoria says part of the reason Gillam lost was the discrimination law he relied on didn't apply to contractors like him.
4: Yeah, and it is confusing. That's one of the issues when you have 2 sets of laws, so federal laws and state laws, that don't necessarily sit comfortably next to each other. I think it is a bit of a minefield for people to understand.
1: A South Australian shorebird advocate says she believes the spread of the deadly H5 bird flu to Australian seabirds is inevitable. A dead greater crested tern in Robe on the limestone coast was confirmed to be positive for the deadly strain yesterday. The state government has said there's no evidence of mass mortalities and the bird was found on its own. Shorebird advocate Maureen Christie says the birds can regularly be seen in large numbers across South Australia's southeast coast.
5: Well, we've been saying for several years now that it's not if, it's when, but it's rather devastating when it's actually here.
1: Chinese car maker BYD has admitted selling the wrong models to more than 1,200 Australian customers and will offer a full refund. BYD customers sold 2025 models when they paid for the 2026 cars had angrily contacted the ABC saying they were frustrated by the original offer of $1,100 in compensation. The companies apologised, saying human error was to blame and denies it changed its position to offer a full refund because of the ABC's involvement. Spain is through to the semi-finals of the FIFA World Cup after beating Belgium 2-1 in the quarterfinal in Los Angeles. ABC Sports' Amanda Shalala reports.
6: Spain were on top for most of the game and you did get the sense that they would find the winner eventually, although you do have to give a lot of credit to Belgium and the way they played. They lost their captain Tielemans before kickoff during the warm-up. That was a huge blow for them. And then it was Ruiz who put the Spanish ahead in the first half, a header to make it 1-1. Then in the second half, Thibaut Courtois, the Belgium goalkeeper, one of the best goalkeepers in the world, he injured himself, but he was in tears. He had to leave the game and then it just swung back that little bit Spain's way. It was Marino who found the winner in the 88th minute.
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8: Hello, I'm Brendan Arrow, coming to you from Gadigal land. Thank you very much to Rhiannon Elston and the breakfast team this morning. Still to come, US President Donald Trump says he'll resume talks with Iran after exchanging strikes this week. At least 12 people killed in Spain's south, where authorities say they are fighting the worst wildfires they've ever faced. And here at home, calls for answers and action after Telstra's major outage this week. The chief executive has apologised for the ordeal.
9: We have let our customers and Australians down, and for that I am deeply sorry.
8: Rain expected in Canberra, Melbourne and Adelaide. Should be fine though in the other capitals. The US President Donald Trump has declared the ceasefire with Iran is over, but the negotiations will continue. The US Treasury has also issued new Iran-related sanctions. It comes after days of escalating military action, the biggest outbreak of fighting since the two signed a memorandum of understanding to work towards a truce. David Hill is a former Middle East diplomat. He's now at the Middle East Institute. He says there are still major disagreements between Iran and the United States.
10: I think that it's smart always to keep the door of diplomacy open. And obviously the Pakistanis and countries who've invested themselves so heavily in this ceasefire are highly motivated to mobilize to preserve it. But the reality is that there's a huge gap between America and Iran over the issues at stake here, whether it's the immediate issue of the Strait of Hormuz or the bigger issue of the nuclear program and the other issue of the regional sort of menace that Iran poses. So I think you're likely to see on-again, off-again negotiations, on-again, off-again violence as these two parties continue to try to get as much leverage as they can over each other. The Iranians are very reluctant to give up the advantages that they have.
11: Where will the incentive come then to either party to take a leap, to make progress? Yeah.
10: Well, obviously I'm an American, and I believe that the American administration is incentivized. Americans do not want a long-term war with Iran. I don't think the same can be said about the Iranian regime. You know, their whole ideology and their survival is linked to having a hostile America and a hostile Israel as the perceived opponents, and to be able to use violence domestically and globally to justify, that action. So I think that they're very reluctant to give up unless there's maximum economic, military, and political pressure placed on them on a long-term basis.
11: Do you think then the sort of slogans and chants and posters that we saw about death to America, death to President Trump, around the funeral of the Supreme Leader, was about trying to disrupt those talks and prolong this hoping?
10: Right, and to continue to mobilize their public, that element of the public anyway, that supports the regime and is susceptible to that kind of messaging and propaganda. And this has been going on for 40, 50 years, since 1979. There's nothing new about that. And so they know, the regime knows, that they can outwait an American president. They come and go every 4 or 8 years. They can outwait a Congress. They can outwait our policies. And that's what this is about.
11: When we see new sanctions, as we did just a few hours ago, being levied by the U.S. Treasury Department on sort of the financial circle around the new Supreme Leader, Mojtaba Khamenei, is that a statement of intent from the U.S.?
10: Yeah, I think, again, the president's statement that the ceasefire is basically no longer in place means that we're not going to provide those incentives that were part of the MOU, the financial incentives, the lifting of sanctions, the money that was going to flow. And on the opposite side, there are actually going to be penalties that are going to be imposed upon people like this character. So, yes, I think that is a wise reaction to Iran's refusal to actually cooperate with the MOU it itself signed.
11: Now, going alongside the exchange of strikes that we saw between the US and Iran this week, we have what was a twin track and has kind of become intertwined, which is the situation in Lebanon between Israel and Hezbollah. Where's your assessment of where that's at now?
10: Well, there was a risk that the two are becoming too intertwined as negotiating tracks. And I think Secretary Rubio very successfully and adroitly separated them back again. The Lebanese and the Israelis are highly motivated to continue what is basically a peace track. It's not just a ceasefire. It's actually that they've put on the table a desire for an ambition and a way to get to peace. And their common problem is Iran and Hezbollah. So they're working together against that. Naturally, Iran and Hezbollah will do all they can to impede that. But we've seen there's a meeting coming up in Rome, I think at the ambassador's level. The Lebanese president is coming to the United States in 10 days' time. So this shows that we're able to continue with that one bright spot in the Middle East right now, Lebanon, despite the Iranian problem. Now, objectively, we're not going to get very far in Lebanon if Iran can continue to intimidate and threaten the neighborhood. So how the powered equation lands between Iran and America at the end of this chapter will influence events heavily.
8: That's former Middle East diplomat David Hill speaking with the BBC. Extreme heat and deadly wildfires are striking Europe, with strong winds fueling the flames in Spain. Authorities believe the blaze may have originated from a fallen power line. At least 12 people have been killed and dozens remain missing, CNN's Paul Mosquera reports.
12: We have to take into account that this is one of the worst wildfires to ever affect Spain. More specifically, the authorities say that this is the deadliest to ever impact the autonomous community of Andalusia. So far, 12 people are reported dead, but when it comes to the figures of the missing ones from the region

0: There are 23 people missing, but from the Interior Ministry, they say that so far they have 3 formal reports with missing people. Right now, the firefighters, what they are trying to do is to contain and control the flames, something that is getting really difficult. Actually, the president of Andalusia, Juanma Moreno, said that the task of controlling the fire could take a few days. And amongst the reasons are the weather conditions, because you have the heat there, the thermometer is already marking around 35 degrees Celsius. Also, the situation of the humidity, it's very low. Now, from Spain's National Weather Agency, they say that the situation may change a little bit from tomorrow on, so maybe this could get a window of opportunity for the firefighters finally extinguish it.
1: CNN's Paul Mosquera reporting. Back at home, Telstra's chief executive, Vicky Brady, has spoken with the family of the person in South Australia who passed away in hospital during the network outage on Wednesday. The telco admits issues with its services meant the person's family did not have the opportunity to see them before they died. The ABC can also reveal the telco was repeatedly warned about the exact vulnerabilities which caused the system to fail. Lynn Lynn reports.
2: Telstra's CEO back in the country facing the biggest test of her leadership.
3: When it comes to accountability, I'm the CEO and so it absolutely starts with me.
2: She apologised and promised a full investigation.
3: We have let our customers and Australians down. And for that, I am deeply sorry.
2: Some relief after South Australian police confirmed they did not believe a woman's death was caused by the network disruption.
4: At no point was the Telstra outage of any consequence to this person's passing.
2: The government also said all 000 welfare checks have now been completed without incident.
5: Under pressure, Telstra CEO Vicky Brady faced a heated press conference, taking responsibility for this week's outage. But the scrutiny is far from over, with questions lingering around compensation and whether the network failure could have been prevented.
6: And now that Telstra has resolved its outage, it is time for Telstra to face the music.
2: ABC reporting can reveal the telco had been repeatedly warned about a specific vulnerability related to its GPS timing system that was at the heart of this week's network outage.
7: Telstra is a premium network. It's marketed itself repeatedly as being the most reliable. Do you accept that more needed to be done in relation to what was a known risk?
3: We invest significant money into resilience of our network, but networks are complex and they're not infallible. And so we need to ensure we've got the backup processes and approaches when things do go wrong.
2: One expert warned the telco about this very risk earlier in the year.
8: There is no bigger problem or threat right now than making sure we have a sovereign alternative to things like GPS.
9: Thank you, guys. We're going to have to wrap it up.
2: The outage may be over, but the debate over how the country protects critical infrastructure is just beginning.
1: Lynn Lynn with that report. This is ABC News Radio. I'm Brendan Arrow. Making news today, Australia's peak body for bird conservation says further spreading of a deadly avian influenza strain is likely. The H5 bird flu strain has been detected in an Australian seabird for the first time, while more than 10 other cases have been found in migratory birds from the sub-Antarctic region. British police have arrested and charged a 26-year-old man with the murder of a former government minister and television personality, Anne Whittaker. The 78-year-old's body was found at her home in southwest England on Thursday with serious injuries. And US tech giant Apple is suing OpenAI for allegedly stealing trade secrets. Apple alleges two former employees misappropriated confidential information to help the owners of ChatGPT develop consumer products. The energy market appears to be shrugging off all the tensions in the Middle East and are being driven by global economic slowdowns. The International Monetary Fund expects global growth of 3%, and this is reflected in oil demand. The International Energy Agency expects a drop this year of 1 million barrels a day, while

0: AI is boosting the market, a sluggish global economy is having the opposite effect. Daniela Sabin-Hathen is a senior market strategist at Capital.com. She says it's fascinating that the inflationary pressure from AI are being mitigated by the slower demand for oil.
1: It's been an interesting narrative that's been dominating markets, I think, since the start of the year. We've kind of gone in waves that have been, as I said, dominated by different factors. We started off the year thinking that the economy was slowing, that the soft landing narrative was happening, and that inflation was coming down quite nicely and allowing central banks to cut rates. Then with everything that happened in the Middle East, the inflation narrative came back into view, and then we were concerned about oil pushing consumer prices higher. We've come down from that wave again as oil has dropped on the back of those tensions dissipating. We had a little bit of a wobble earlier this week. Right. It's just a narrative that keeps on evolving, but I think at the back of it, we still have that strong growth story that continues to drive investor appetite.
2: Right, but that strong growth, albeit moderating because of economic factors, it could be the saviour in a sense, because if this shenanigans in the Straits of Hormuz continues, the lower demand is essentially putting a lid on the price.
1: Yeah. Indeed, yeah. And you have to think how this acts as a tax on growth and consumption. And as we said, the lower prices may eventually, lower oil prices may eventually increase the amount of capital and free spending capacity that households have. And that in itself can have an inflationary edge as well. So there's different ways to read it. And I said, this narrative continues to evolve.
2: So on the markets, we had SK Hynix today. You've got strongish, still bullish markets. I don't want to use the word irrational, but they do seem to be ignoring some fairly significant red flags economically.
1: I think what SK Hynix's debut has taught us is that the market is still willing to compensate and to spend money on companies that have a good structure and that show that they have good earnings capacity. And I think that's what it's telling us is the market, it's not indiscriminately now buying into everything. And I think that's why maybe the speculative bubble aspect may have died down. It's becoming a lot more selective. And I think investors are becoming more selective with where they're putting their capital. And one thing is that, you know, the AI supply chain continues to be a key driver. SK Hynix at the center of that, the CEO saying that today. And that's what the market's rewarding. So clearly it shows that investors still have appetite for these kind of companies, despite higher inflation, despite higher rates, okay, and despite, you know, concerns that growth may slow.
2: So finally, do you believe that by natural attrition and market forces, the air is being gently let out of that speculative bubble, albeit maybe not as much as some would like, to the point where the risk of calamity has, if not evaporated, has greatly reduced?
1: Yeah, I think the whole speculative bubble narrative has died down, as you said, because of this natural attrition. I do still think that the market is overheated in some sectors. And I think that's why we've seen periods of high volatility in recent months. But I do still I do think that fundamentally, a lot of these companies are well supported because they're showing they have explosive earnings capacity. They're dominant in the market. And I think now it's the next phase. It's no longer about what AI means. It's about how can these companies prove that this spending is going to deliver higher growth and higher earnings. And I think that's in the phase we're in now. So, yeah, I think it's come down a little bit. I think it's more well-balanced.
0: Daniela Sabin-Hawthorne, a senior market strategist at Capital.com, speaking with CNN's Richard Quest. One of the biggest debates of our time is over how far government regulators should try to control the stuff that makes social media just such a potent product. More and more governments are experimenting with the idea of limiting children's access to platforms. Now, the European Commission, the officials who oversee the running of the EU, the world's largest trading bloc, have said that they've decided that Meta, the parent company of Instagram and Facebook, is in breach of European law, the Digital Services Act to be specific, over what the Commission calls its addictive features. Thomas Rayner is the Commission spokesperson for tech sovereignty.
3: Indeed, so most of us, and especially young children, have already been dragged into endless scrolling on Instagram or Facebook. And the Commission opened an investigation now 2 years ago, and we have intensively looked at certain of Meta's key features. This is the autoplay, for example, highly personalized recommender systems, push notifications. These features have to be properly assessed under the Digital Services Act. Meta has not properly assessed them and hence not offered any appropriate mitigation measures. And this is where we have now found, preliminarily at least, Meta in breach of the DSA, and they now have the time to defend themselves.
4: Okay, I can immediately understand, you know, the problems of autoplay and infinite scroll. Highly personalized recommendations. I mean, that seems to be so fundamental to how social media operates. What do you say is wrong about highly personalized recommendations?
3: So we have to distinguish between highly personalized recommender system where you have suddenly a company showing you videos of cats, for example. Do we care if our kids want to watch many videos of cats? Yes, of course, you should have the possibility to have proper screen time management to be able to opt out from certain of these features. But if the recommender system works the exact same way when it's harmful content, then we have a fundamental issue because this puts the well-being and the mental health of our kids at risk. And this is where the entire highly addictive recommender system of Meta may pose a risk. So we need to be able to opt out, and we need proper risk mitigation measures such as screen time management tools and effective parental controls. Parents must have the possibility to have a say on that.
4: Well, you'll probably be aware that Meta say that is precisely what they have already done, that they've taken, in their words, got a statement in front of us, significant steps to protect teens, teen accounts that automatically protect teens, put parents in control, for example, block access to Instagram at night, cap daily screen time at just 15 minutes. So they're saying they're, you know, they're taking the measures that you're calling for.
3: We have done a thorough investigation. It took 2 years to get to this point. And what we can tell in response to Meta here is that these measures that were put in place, and we're not saying that Meta hasn't done anything, far from that. Meta has also been cooperative with the Commission, and we really hope that this cooperation will continue. That being said, all these features and measures that Meta claims to have implemented do not meet the standards of our legislation and do not meet the expected European standards to protect European citizens.
4: Okay. If Meta don't do enough, how do we get from this initial finding of yours to actually you taking sanctions against Meta, which I think could amount to up to 6% of their total worldwide turnover, which would be billions upon billions of dollars?
3: Absolutely. Now, nobody wants to get there. In the ideal world, Meta continues to cooperate with the Commission and offers solid commitments. This is what everyone is hoping for, because that's ultimately the benefit that we want to bring to our citizens and our kids. Now, if that does not materialize, indeed, we could then indeed impose a fine of up to 6% of Meta's worldwide annual turnover, and this for both the breaches on Instagram and on Facebook. So let's now put the ball back into Meta's court. It's now up to them to offer serious commitments and to engage with us.
0: Thomas Rayner, the EU Commission spokesperson for tech sovereignty, speaking to the BBC's Tim Franks. Now on ABC News Radio, it's time for some sports news with Jared Cooten. Jared, we're really seeing the cream rise to the top of the World Cup now.
5: Brendan, this is getting to the really exciting end. I mean, it's been so exciting right throughout the tournament, so you can only imagine how much fun it is at this tournament at the moment. Spain setting up a semi-final showdown with world number one ranked France after a 2-1 victory over a pretty brave Belgium side in Los Angeles this morning. ABC Sports' Amanda Shalala reports from the US.
6: Belgium lost captain Yuri Tielemans to injury in the warm-up. Fabian Ruiz gave Spain the early advantage before Charles de Catalara struck back. Belgium goalkeeper Thibaut Courtois left the game in tears when he was hurt in the second half. The European champions finally found the winner in the 88th minute, thanks to substitute Mikel Merino, who also scored the late winner against Portugal. They'll now face France in Dallas in the semis.
5: In the NRL, the Warriors have retained second place on the table with a convincing win over the West Tigers at Campbelltown in Sydney. Andrew Moore reports.
7: The Warriors

0: And 32 points to 6 before a crowd on a chilly night of 10,445. And the Warriors threatened to absolutely tear the Tigers apart with 3 tries in the opening 17 minutes to race to a 14-0 lead after West Tigers front rower Bunty Afoa was sin-binned and placed on report for a late tackle on Charles Nicol Klukstar. Then when the Tigers cracked, the Warriors went on with the job. Speedy winger Alfiano Camperera ended up with 2 tries. Wade Egan and Sam Healy scored late to give the Warriors a 26-point margin, the West Tigers' 4th loss in a row. Andrew Moore, ABC Sport, Sydney.
1: Collingwood has recorded a thrilling 4-point win over North Melbourne in round 18 of the AFL. The Pies keep the last 2 goals of the game to prevail in a tight contest, 13 goals 11, 89 to 12, 13, 85. The win was Collingwood's 4th in a row and sees them rise to 7th on the competition ladder. Pies midfielder Josh Dacos has praised his side's spirit.
2: We continue to fight as a group and something we've been really good at the last few years. And I think during this patch, we saw it in last week against Gold Coast, just how connected we are when times get tough. And we got through.
1: In tennis, Novak Djokovic's quest for an 8th Wimbledon men's singles title and a record 25th Grand Slam has come to an end after he lost his semi-final to Italian world number 1 Jannik Sinner. The defending champion won in 3 sets 6-4, 6-4, 6-4. He'll now take on Alexander Zverev in the final after he overpowered British wildcard Arthur Ferry 7-6, 6-2, 6-4. Meantime, Cruz Hewitt has become the first Australian since Alex Diminor to qualify for the Wimbledon boys' final. The 17-year-old son of Leighton down the 11th seed Tazbo. Bogard 6-4, 6-4 in the semi-final. Hewitt is yet to drop a set in the tournament and will play 16-year-old American qualifier Jordan Lee in the final on Sunday night. English golfer Lottie Wade has a 1-shot lead in the halfway mark of the Evian Championships in France, the 4th women's major of the year. Wade fired 8 birdies in a 7-under par round of 64 to sit at 11-under for the tournament. Round 1 leader Japan's Aki Iwai is second after shooting a second round 69. Karis Davidson and Cassie Porter are the best of the Australians. They are 10 shots off the pace. The Wallabies will be looking to avoid a 6th straight loss when they take on France in Brisbane as part of the Nations Championship later today. The match comes a week after the Wallabies lost to Ireland by 2 points in a thriller in Sydney. Australia has made 2 changes to its starting lineup. Declan Meredith will make his international debut at fly half, and Tom Wright will start at fullback, replacing Jock Campbell. Australian pole vaulter Nina Kennedy has won the Diamond League event in Monaco with a personal best jump of 4.95 metres. The win puts Kennedy 5th on the all-time list, and she now has the highest jump of anyone in the women's pole vault in 5 years. Fellow Australian Curtis Marshall finished 3rd in the men's event with a jump of 5.85 metres. And Belgian Tim Merlier has won a bunch sprint finish on stage 7 of the Tour de France as Tadej Pogacar retained the overall lead. Merlier reeled in compatriot Jasper Philipsen in the final 100 metres and had too much pace for his rivals. Pogacar retained his 2 minute and 42-second overall lead. So, in the midst of that little bulletin, it was pretty interesting to hear about Cruz Hewitt, the first Aussie through the Wimbledon boys' final since Alex Diminor. Brendan, of course, son of Leighton, and hasn't dropped a set. So, looks like it might be a chip off the old block.
3: Yep, hopefully he can continue this fine form in the final. Thank you very much, Jared Coote, back with more in around about half an hour's time. A quick check of your capital city weather this Saturday, the 11th of July. Brisbane's 15 degrees, partly cloudy with a top of 21. Sydney's 10 right now, the cloud clearing at a high of 19. It's just 2 in Canberra. Fog right now. A late shower means it'll just get up to 13 degrees. Melbourne's 11. Rain developing with a top of 15. Hobart's 5. A late shower or 2 and a maximum of 14 degrees. Adelaide's 12. Showers and a high of 15. Partly cloudy with a top of 18 in Perth. Right now it's just 6 degrees. Darwin's 25. Getting to 32, it will be sunny. Australian Eastern Standard Time. It's 9:30 a.m. 9 o'clock in Adelaide. 7:30 in Perth.

0: Good morning, Kerry Worthington with ABC News. British police investigating Andrew Mountbatten Windsor are planning to visit the United States to talk to relatives of the late Virginia Giuffre. Europe correspondent Mazoe Ford reports.
1: The King's brother, Andrew Mountbatten Windsor, was arrested on suspicion of misconduct in public office earlier this year and released on bail. Detectives from Thames Valley Police are now preparing to travel to the US to speak with the family of his accuser, Virginia Giuffre. The meeting with her brother and sister-in-law, Skye and Amanda Roberts, won't be a formal interview as they're not considered direct witnesses to the allegations, but they

0: to overseas volunteers seeking higher wages, and more recently to labour migrants pressured into signing military contracts.
1: Telstra has admitted an intermittent issue affecting some voice and data services prevented a family from making contact with each other before a loved one passed away. Ali Crew reports.
2: Telstra says its CEO Vicky Brady has spoken with the South Australian family involved and has apologised and expressed her deepest condolences for their loss. Telstra said yesterday that there were no active outages affecting the local area at the time an unwell family member was taken to hospital. The telco said that the 000 service wasn't impacted, but it did not acknowledge the intermittent issue that prevented family members from contacting each other, which meant they did not have the opportunity to go to the hospital to say goodbye. The telco is being investigated by the Australian Communications and Media Authority following Wednesday's outage.
1: The mayor of Robe in South Australia is hoping for the best after the deadly H5 strain of bird flu was confirmed in a native seabird for the first time in the South Australian coastal town on Friday. Sequencing testing is now underway to confirm whether the native bird found in Robe has the same version of the virus as other migratory birds. South Australia's Primary Industries Department says with no evidence of other mortalities in the area, it's considering it an isolated case. Councillor Lisa Ruffell says that's reassuring, but she's still concerned.
3: We can't stop our native animals flying around, can we, and landing where they land. So we're just hoping that it is just one incident and this is the end of it, but we're not sure.
1: Meanwhile, a dead fur seal found on the New South Wales central coast this week has tested negative to the H5 strain of bird flu. The seal was found unwell and later died after it washed up at Blue Bay on Thursday. The state's Department of Primary Industry says it's common for reports of sick or injured seals. The second most popular car brand in Australia will fully refund customers to whom it sold the wrong cars after an ABC investigation. Chelsea Hetherington reports.
4: BYD customers who were sold 2025 cars when they purchased the 2026 models had angrily contacted the ABC, saying they were frustrated by the original offer of $1,100 in compensation. After being contacted by the ABC for comment, the Chinese carmaker says more than 1,200 customers who bought electric and hybrid vehicles with the wrong build date would be offered a full refund. BYD has apologised and admitted to an administrative error. However, it denies it had offered a full refund because of the ABC's involvement, saying it had been a work in progress for weeks. BYD recently cemented second place for new vehicle sales behind Toyota.
1: The US tech giant Apple is suing OpenAI for allegedly stealing trade secrets. Apple alleges two former employees misappropriated confidential information to help the owners of ChatGPT develop consumer products. The former workers named in the lawsuit are a designer and an electrical engineer. Analysts say AI companies are keen to manufacture their own devices to avoid relying on established manufacturers. That's the latest ABC News. You can get more at abc.net.au.
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6: Good morning. It's Saturday, the 11th of July. I'm Brendan Arrow making news. Fears of further spread after the first confirmed case of H5 bird flu in a native seabird here in Australia. Handmade quilts increasing connection between cultures and generations this NAIDOC week. And the first semi-final at the FIFA World Cup locked in.

0: Western Australia has recorded two more confirmed cases of H5 bird flu, bringing the total number in the state to seven. Yesterday, the Agriculture Minister, Julie Collins, confirmed the deadly strain had been detected in a native Australian seabird for the first time. The Greater Crest Tern was found in Robe in South Australia on the southern coastline of the country. There are now 13 confirmed cases nationally. Dr. Dominic Podvin is an Associate Professor of Animal Ecology at the University of the Sunshine Coast. She starts by explaining why a confirmed case in a native bird is so significant.
1: I mean, those of us in the bird world have just been kind of waiting for this day. It was always going to come. It's not surprising at all. But what this does mean is that instead of pelagic birds, or birds that are spending most of their life at sea and rarely coming into land, showing up with the virus, we now have a bird that

0: basically spends a lot of its time on land with the virus, which means that it can now spread a lot more easily to other populations of birds, both along the coast and then inland.
1: And yes, on that note, what more can you tell us about the greater crested tern, its range, its behavior, and which other species it could become into contact with?
0: Yeah, so terns in general are still considered seabirds. So they go out to sea to fish, but then they come back to land both to roost and to lay eggs and nest. They do tend to stay in sort of colonies, which is one of the risk factors for this virus. So they spend a lot of time together, and then also often alongside or mixed with other seabirds. You'll find a lot of different seabirds kind of in and around these same colonies, which means we might be getting some spread of the virus to the different species. So, you know, we're just concerned, and now we're watching for what other birds might be associating with these guys. And also, because they do tend to move around a little bit more and can go onto rocks and things in other places, the virus can spread via things like defecation and stuff like that too.
1: Yeah, you say you're not surprised by this. Where do you see things heading from here, and how quickly?
0: Yeah, so it does have the potential to be a very quick process now that we've found it on the mainland in a local bird that spends time on land. And especially, like I said, because it is spread in multiple different ways, and possibly one of the most dangerous is through feces. So what you get is, you know, wherever these birds might fly over, you might get the chance of the virus getting spread. So essentially too, it does kind of depend on how closely linked the birds are with each other. Birds that live in, like I said, big colonies, water birds, the virus can actually spend quite a long time alive in the water, even in ocean water, but also in fresh water. And so I think it's just now kind of a matter of putting the processes that we might have in place for things like quarantine, like WA is doing, not just for commercial farms, but also for programs that are trying to captive breed or protect very vulnerable species. We need to start to put those plans in place to really protect them and potentially quarantine them.
1: So you think we should be ramping up our biosecurity and preventative measures from here?
0: Yeah, we have had quite a ramp up anyway. So our surveillance has been quite good over the last little while, but it is now, because we have got it on the mainland. This is kind of a case of like, be prepared, not alarmed, trying not to catastrophize, but also, you know, we know now we are the last continent to get this thing. So we can learn from what other countries have and have not done. We can put into place things we know work. We do have some vaccines. Obviously, we can't vaccinate like every single bird, but for programs, like I said, that are trying to recover very vulnerable, like endangered species, it might be time to start to roll those out in a little bit more, with a bit more urgency and stuff like that.
1: Yeah. So do you think that there are gaps still in what we're doing, and what are those gaps?
0: I think that, first of all, I think the public knowledge gap is a little bit, I feel like we have a bit of a knowledge gap between what people know and what people know to do. So again, we're trying not to alarm people. You know, it's not a hugely dangerous virus for humans. And so we don't need to panic about that. I think what people need to recognize in terms of, you know, like the public knowledge is that if you see a dead bird, you just need to report it so that we can deal with it appropriately. I think too that, in terms of the commercial side, we are again quite prepared for things like quarantine and locking down poultry farms and other farms that might be affected by this thing. But unfortunately, I think one of our lagging, one of the things that is lagging is appropriate measures to prevent spread. But unfortunately, I mean, as we know with things like pandemics,

0: mean, it is almost impossible to control the spread of things like a flu virus. So just being vigilant and actually helping animal hospitals and rehabilitation centers have proper quarantine measures in place might be a good place to start, even if you're thinking about sort of local things that might be able to be done versus at a national level.
1: What are you seeing or hearing about what people are doing that might be out of step with the best advice?
0: I'm not sure that I haven't heard too much that's been out of step. I think overall, like I said, we've been pretty good in terms of watching the rest of the world respond to this animal pandemic, this panzoonotic. I think we've been pretty good in trying to get the information out there, staying on top of things, looking at surveillance, and having plans in place, especially for, like I said, commercial entities. I do think that people just need to, like, maybe it's a kind of one of those things of like we need to stay calm and not consider this, maybe not get re-traumatized from past pandemics, because I think that seems to be the one big thing that I think I'm seeing a little bit of is a bit of a panic about it. But it is one of these things that we just have to kind of keep watching, keep understanding more, keep funding the processes like the vaccinations and the quarantine abilities for those agencies that are doing that. And like I said, just be aware and also know what to do if you do find a sick or dead bird, which is to call the emergency animal disease hotline that you can find just literally with a quick Google search. So.
1: Yes, so call the hotline and not handle dead birds.
0: Correct. Yeah, stay away, avoid it, and yeah, just give them a call. You can take a GPS point or make sure you know where the bird was found, and even take a photo if it's possible. But yeah, don't approach it. Like I said, this flu virus can spread very easily, and even though we aren't susceptible, other animals like mammals, so your pets and things could be susceptible. So we just want to make sure that we're not just keeping ourselves safe, but we're trying to keep our native birds and our captive species safe as well.
1: Is it your understanding that people are heeding that advice and not handling dead birds?
0: I think so. Yes, I think we've been pretty good at not handling dead birds. I think it does need to be just reinforced a lot right now. I think especially with sick birds, people feel like, okay, I'm going to need to take this to a wildlife care. But I think at this point, we just need to stop and think, okay, we've got this animal pandemic on the loose. Instead of trying to get a towel and do this myself, I'll just call the hotline and somebody can deal with it appropriately with all the appropriate protection and everything like that.
2: That's Dr. Dominic Potvin, an Associate Professor of Animal Ecology at the University of Sunshine Coast, speaking with ABC News Radio's Rhiannon Elston. At the time Donald Trump backed Gaza peace plan came into effect last October, the UN reported that just 4% of Gaza's pre-war farmland remained both accessible and undamaged. 8 months on, Israeli forces continue to occupy much of the territory's agricultural land, leaving most Gazans dependent on aid or often unaffordable food markets. With access to fresh fruit and vegetables still limited, one seed bank in central Gaza is trying to help locals take greater hold of their own food security, as the BBC's Theo White reports.
3: 2 years of war has not only devastated Gaza's infrastructure, its buildings and roads, but also its ability to feed itself. The food supply is unreliable, prices are high, and even for those who can afford it, there's little choice in what to eat.
4: We first started thinking about this project in 2013. In 2017, it officially began operating, and we started distributing seeds to farmers.
3: This is Salama Mahana. In response to the difficulties facing Gaza's food supply, he started a seed bank with his daughter Hanadi, funded by the International Committee of the Red Cross. Salama gives the seeds out to farmers, and they return the same number after the harvest. That way, the model keeps working year on year.
4: We even introduced farmers to heirloom seeds.

0: Local seeds can withstand the drought, pests, and harsh weather conditions.
1: His goal is to give farmers what they need to produce a variety of produce locally. When Israeli forces advanced into Gaza in 2024, Salama and Hanadi's home was destroyed, along with the original seed bank. Now from a tent, they have started again. Shelves of seeds line the white tarpaulin walls. Each variety is held in a small container. The war, Hanadi says, has made their project even more important.
2: The war pushed most residents of the Gaza Strip toward agriculture, whether farming next to tents, in home gardens, or in rooftops for those who were not displaced. Almost every individual in Gaza practiced agriculture during the war over the past 3 years. This was due to the high prices of vegetables in the market and their scarcity.
1: Youssef Al-Astal is one of the farmers working with the seed bank. He stood in blazing sunshine in a golden field of his own barley, but says he grows much more than this.
3: Right now, I have planted local arugula, parsley, all local. I have planted two types of cowpeas, two types of okra, watermelon, molokhiya, pumpkin, corn, and sunflower.
1: Youssef says he's dedicated a large part of his life to making Gaza more self-sufficient.
3: The Gaza Strip is besieged and completely closed. Some seeds were close to extinction, and some have already disappeared. So, we try to preserve them. We achieve self-sufficiency.
1: But this project accounts for only a tiny fraction of Gaza's food needs. The UK was among a number of countries last month to describe the aid coming into Gaza as insufficient, both in terms of quality and quantity. The Israeli authorities responsible for bringing aid into Gaza told us that, going by UN guidelines, they'd allowed four times the food needed into the territory since the ceasefire with Hamas was struck last year.
4: Even when food is able to enter Gaza, it might not reach everyone equally.
1: The International Committee of the Red Cross says the situation isn't good enough. Foreign journalists aren't allowed into Gaza, so I talked to their spokesman in the territory remotely.
4: Farming in Gaza, it's an incredibly difficult situation right now. There is very little space. The soil that is available has been reused again and again, so that it is very poor. The soil itself is exhausted, as are the farmers. And then on top of that, you have the restriction on what is able to be brought in to support agriculture in Gaza itself. So no seeds, no fertilizer, no nursery soil to support new seeds.
1: Despite these challenges, Hanadi and Salama's seeds are taking root across Gaza. Farmers in the territory, for now, have options.
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5: Coming back home, handmade quilts are increasing connections between cultures and generations in northern New South Wales. 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Emma Siosian reports.
12: Right, we're off.
13: In a country cottage in the small town of Nabeaq, a quilting machine whirs to life. As a dedicated group of women pieces together striking quilts, many featuring Indigenous-themed prints.
14: They're very proud of their colours, so I've chosen a light, a dark, so it's red, yellow and black. Now, to get this wedge shape...
13: Jenny Fletcher, with the Mid-Coast Community Quilters, says they're creating about 20 quilts to gift to Indigenous mums and babies during this year's annual NAIDOC Week baby celebration at the Tobwobba Aboriginal Medical Service at Foster. It celebrates babies born in the last 12 months.
14: We make them about 36 inches square. We try and use Indigenous fabrics, and once again in our community we're blessed with people that make donations of Indigenous fabrics for us. And it's a great size because it's small and it's a challenge, and we just love rustling them up, making them as quick as we can. Or not, but we put love and that into them, and we just think, well, if a little kid gets this, they might think somebody loves me enough to make me a quilt. So, you know, yeah. And that's what we want to show. And we

0: trying now to include the Indigenous fabric in our whole range of quilts, because our society or community, you know, has a mixture. So, you know, when you get to palliative care age or whatever, we try and use a selection of Indigenous, and some of them absolutely beautiful, fabrics in them. You put your heart and soul into it.
1: Oh, okay. It's time to go nap with your new blankie, I think.
2: When the baby celebration begins on Worimi country at Foster, the handmade quilts spark smiles, and Jenny Fletcher is able to present some of her creations to the mums and babies.
3: This is for you.
4: Thank you.
3: It's lovely.
5: It's just for you. Keep you warm.
2: One mum, Lila Bell Wilson, says the quilt for her son will be treasured.
6: This is actually our first NAIDOC week and our first NAIDOC celebration with our son, Coda. This is really special to receive the blanket on his first NAIDOC. We've just converted his room from the nursery to a toddler room, so it will go on his big boy bed. It will definitely become a keepsake. It's very special. I think it's really special to acknowledge, in our situation, Coda's culture and history.
2: Crystal Heavey says her baby boy's quilt will become a family keepsake.
1: It's made by these beautiful women who put in so much effort and who care so much. And these little boppers get to enjoy it for their life. Like, this is his first NAIDOC, so he's going to have it for the rest of his life. And he'll always know that this is his little NAIDOC blanket.
2: Worimi elder Auntie Donna Hall says the baby celebration highlights cultural ties and connects local mums and elders. She says the quilts are a special addition.
7: The main thing is a connection, not only to the mums and bubs and grandparents, but also the older siblings and that. When they come in, they'll say, oh, look, that's my brother or that's my sister. Yeah, it's special to get those quilts and that, and then that little baby, that's their quilt. That means something for them. Even when they're three or four, they still hang on to them, so... It just goes to show that those rugs and that and the quilts make an important thing for those babies and as they get older.
2: Jenny Fletcher says the quilting group also donates quilts to other community groups and those in need, making around 600 a year. And they have no plans to put down the patchworks anytime soon.
0: And when you hear stories of the feedback, it just makes you want to sew more. Yeah, it just gives you a warm spot.
8: Emma Siosian with that report. You are listening to ABC News Radio. It's time for some sports news with Jared Cooten. Jared, the Blues, they're still coming down from that massive State of Origin win.
9: Yeah, they certainly are, Brendan Laurie. Daily silence of doubters when the Blues defied the odds to etch a triumphant new chapter in Origin folklore during the week in his second and potentially final series win in charge. Daly does remain coy, though, about his future, despite having already made up his mind. But Daly did sit down with ABC Sports' Daniela Intilli in his first interview since returning home to Sydney and says he's absolutely thrilled with what happened on the field.
10: Yeah, it was quite amazing, actually. The guys played really well on Wednesday night, and then just to see that special spirit that they had within that group and to be the leader of that was very special. And the team performed the way we knew they could. And then, obviously, after the game, celebrating and spending time with the players, it's a very special feeling. And, hopefully the state felt proud of their team on Wednesday.
11: No doubt the state did feel prouder. You were up against so many odds at one of the most hostile grounds. How did yourself and the team mentally prepare for something like Lang Park?
10: I think for us it was more about focusing on what we needed to do really well, and we needed to be clear on the messaging, and the players were very clear on what they needed to do. And then it was just a matter of us sort of bringing our best performance regardless of where we played. Didn't matter whether we were playing here in Sydney, in New Zealand, up at Lang Park, it doesn't matter. All that matters is that you bring your best game and get yourself prepared as best you possibly can, and I thought they really did that well.
11: Nathan Cleary had a cracking game. He paid special tribute to you as well. How special is that connection between player and coach?
10: Oh, they're always very special and they're genuine. Nathan

0: and cares a lot about his teammates. He cares a lot about the staff. He cares a lot about the state. So for him to play as well as he did, he's such a young, humble man. For everything that he's done in the game, he's an absolute superstar. But the connection is strong within the group. It's connected back to, obviously, why we play, and that's because we love rugby league and we love New South Wales and we want to see them do well, and everyone contributes to it.
1: How did those years playing as an Origin player shape you as a coach?
0: I think I understand a little bit more about Origin and what is required on that stage. You don't have to be tactically great, but you've got to have a plan in place. But you've got to understand that, why are you playing and why do you want to represent New South Wales and who you're playing for? And that's what the players did on Wednesday night.
1: For yourself, there was so much pressure on you. You composed yourself just so admirably. How did you do that? And do you think perhaps your career in media as a commentator has helped shape that as well?
0: Yeah, I probably think it did. You try and shut out all the noise, which I was very good at, and I think you learn that obviously as a player as well. So you don't sort of take a lot of it on board. You don't sort of read it, you don't hear it, but people tell you about it. But you try and say, hey, I don't want to know. And then your focus is, because you're a leader, is on the group to make sure that they're confident and as best prepared as they possibly can be. And I thought we did a really good job of that.
1: You mentioned that your mind was made up in terms of whether you'd continue. Is that still the same, or are you planning to make an announcement on that anytime soon?
0: It's about just enjoying Wednesday night's performance and, getting around the group over the next couple of weeks and just to catch up with them and see how they're going, because you don't really get a chance other than that, say, 30 minutes after a game when you're sitting in the sheds with the group.
2: That was Laurie Daly, fair to say, Brendan. Very happy. Laurie Daly speaking to ABC Sports. Daniele Intilli after the Blues overcome all the critics, really. No one really gave him the chance, of course, in that decider at Lang Park in Brisbane. But he's so often the case in State of Origin. That was all they needed to flip things around and look the better side and come away with the Origin Shield.
3: Yep. Any excuse to keep talking about State of Origin this year, Jared Coote? Thank you very much. Back with more sport in around about half an hour's time. Your capital city weather this Saturday, the 11th of July. Brisbane 16 right now and partly cloudy. A top of 21 on the way. Sydney's 11, getting to 19, mostly sunny. Canberra still just 2 degrees. A late shower or two and a top of 13. Melbourne's 12, rain developing and a high of 15. It's 14 in Hobart with a late shower or two. 5 right now, getting up to 14, I should say. Adelaide's 12, getting to 15 with some showers. Perth 7, partly cloudy with a top of 18. Darwin's 26, getting to 32 with sunny conditions. Australian Eastern Standard Time, it's 10 a.m., 9:30 in the centre of Australia, 8 a.m. in the west.

0: Good morning, Kerry Worthington with ABC News. The United States has issued new sanctions against Iran as US President Donald Trump says negotiations with Tehran will continue. Satya Weinstein reports.
1: The fresh sanctions target a key banker for Iran's new leader, Mojtaba Khamenei. The Dubai-based financier, Ali Ansari, had previously been sanctioned by Britain for supporting the activities of Iran's Revolutionary Guards. It comes as a delegation from Qatar arrives in Iran in the latest attempt to salvage a peace deal between Washington and Tehran after an escalation in hostilities this week. Officials in Washington say Iran has told them that recent attacks on ships in the Strait of Hormuz came from an errant part of their system, as the US demands that Iran publicly states that it will stop attacks on ships and allow traffic through the waterway without any tolls.
0: Residents of the village of El Pocio in southern Spain are fleeing their homes as massive wildfires burn in the region. The blaze has already left at least 12 people dead after tearing through a mountain town in Almería province. Another 23 people are missing, with residents facing an impossible choice to shelter in place or take their chances and run. This man says it's an extremely fast-moving fire.
2: Con un susto que no veas tú, que no me llegó la camisa al cuerpo.
3: It gave me a right fright. I didn't even have time to react. It happened so fast. The fire was like a Formula One car.
0: Dozens of children in Nigeria have been freed after being